0: junior motocross state titles in Victoria. Here's Yvette Gray.
1: The 14-year-old boy was left with life-threatening injuries following a mid-air crash on the track at Doohan near Horsham yesterday. According to the Horsham Motorcycle Club, the rider's bike collided with another motorcycle after completing a jump. Ambulance Victoria sent a specialist air ambulance helicopter and ground crews to the scene. The boy was flown to the Royal Children's Hospital for treatment. The hospital has this morning confirmed he remains in a critical condition. Victoria Police says while it won't be investigating the incident, WorkSafe has been notified. The Victorian Junior State titles are being held at the track this weekend.
0: And the Bureau of Meteorology is warning people in southwest Western Australia to prepare for more severe weather later today. Andrew Hanlon reports.
2: A severe weather warning remains in place for a large part of southern WA, with strong winds forecast in the area west of a line from Kalbarri to Israelite Bay. Shortly before 6 o'clock this morning, Cape Leeuwin recorded a wind gust of 117 kilometres an hour. In the city, 19 millimetres fell in the Perth Gauge overnight, with wind gusts of 50 kilometres an hour. The severe weather is expected to intensify by late this afternoon, with locally destructive wind gusts up to 125 kilometres an hour forecast for areas in a line from Launceston to Albany, including Perth. The storms have caused power outages throughout the southwest, with more than 4,700 homes affected. Western Power say they will assess any damage to power infrastructure once it's safe to do so.
0: And meanwhile, in South Australia, the State Emergency Service there says people need to take care along the coast this week with strong winds, heavy rain and high seas expected. And a Kanye West concert in Italy has been banned because of concerns about public safety. West, or now known as Ye, was due to perform in the northern city of Reggio Emilia in July. The city's prefect cancelled the gig after the local Jewish community expressed concern about previous anti-Semitic statements made by the musician. And you're up to date with all the latest from ABC News. For more news anytime, download the Listen app.
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4: Good morning, Scott Wales with you for ABC News Radio. Thank you very much to Sarah Morris for taking us through the past few hours this Sunday morning. Coming up, Australia, the United States and the UK announce they are going to develop a new generation of underwater drones as part of the AUKUS agreement. And rescuers surprised as four trapped men in a cave in Laos emerge alive.
5: Literally as I'm gearing up, because I was going to be heading in to take food and medicine and all those sort of things, four miners popped out.
4: Yeah, an incredible story of survival. We'll have more on that for you shortly. Australia, the United States and the UK have announced they are developing a new generation of unmanned undersea vehicles, in other words, underwater drones. It's part of the AUKUS defence partnership. The announcement came as ministers of all three countries met on the sidelines of the Shangri-La Dialogue in Singapore, which is Asia's largest defence forum. Our defence minister, Richard Marles, has called the development hugely significant.
6: We are announcing today the first signature project under Pillar 2, which will see all three countries invest in the development of cutting-edge payloads and enabling systems for uncrewed undersea vehicles, is a momentous occasion in what is the AUKUS journey.
4: Meantime, US Defence Secretary Pete Hegseth says the project will help strengthen security and deterrence across the Indo-Pacific and beyond.
7: Today, we're pleased to announce the first AUKUS Pillar 2 signature project focused on fielding advanced uncrewed undersea vehicles, or UUVs. And I want to thank these two gentlemen for their leadership in ensuring we stayed on track with Pillar 2 and found something critical to all three of our countries. The signature project will deliver a suite of highly adaptable, multi-mission UUV payloads designed to support undersea operations and maintain our collective advantage in the maritime domain. The United States, as we've said from the beginning, and we think the review we undertook only strengthened this partnership, remains committed to the AUKUS partnership and is moving as quickly as possible to enhance our combined submarine presence in the Pacific region.
4: That's the Defence Secretary, US Defence Secretary Pete Hegseth. The British Defence Secretary John Healey was also at that press conference.
8: This will rapidly give our forces the very most advanced battlefield technologies as together we produce a range of cutting-edge sensors and weapons systems for undersea drones. This will give us the ability to detect, to deter, and to deal with threats, including to our underwater cables and pipelines, on which so much of our daily life depends. This is backed by the very best of the defence industry and innovations in both, all three nations. And I'm backing it now with more than £150 million of British money from the government.
4: British Defence Secretary John Healey there. So that announcement by those AUKUS partners in respect to underwater drones as part of the wider AUKUS defence partnership. Meantime, US Defence Secretary Pete Hegseth has said that the US is ready to resume combat with Iran if needed. As I mentioned, Mr. Hegseth is currently in Singapore for the Shangri-La dialogue. President Donald Trump has reportedly met with advisers in the White House Situation Room to make a decision on an agreement with Tehran, but there's been no announcement about the status of a peace deal, and Tehran has so far said it does not accept the terms of the Memorandum of Understanding. Mr. Hegseth has been speaking this morning, and he remains positive a deal can be reached.
9: They're coming in our direction. The talks have been productive. I think they know where it needs to go. And I'm quite confident with this, with our president, who makes nothing but great deals, that ultimately it'll be something he's proud to defend, that ensures that Iran, which everyone knows should not have a nuclear weapon, never does.
4: Aaron David Miller is a former US State Department Middle East negotiator. He says the progress of negotiations isn't surprising.
10: U.S.-Iranian negotiations have two speeds, slow and slower. There's profound mistrust on either side. You're talking about a one- or two-page document, which is essentially a ticket, buy a ticket to have a negotiation on all the core issues, and you're going to get pushback. You're already seeing pushback from Iranian harder-line elements than the ones we're negotiating, believe it or not. And Trump's getting an enormous amount of blowback that basically he's punted on the nuclear issue, and what he's going to have to show for the first several weeks, if this agreement is signed, and I'll take a flyer here, I think it is going to be reopening the straits, which were open the day before the war started. So I think the combination of no trust, no confidence, and negotiator pangs of buyer's remorse, insecurity about whether the deal is the right one, are we going to get hammered in Tehran and Washington if we go forward with it? All of this is combining to slow things down.
11: Well, with U.S. oil supplies dwindling, the price of oil remaining high, the U.S. unable to reopen the Strait of Hormuz on its own, how much leverage do you think Iran holds in these negotiations?
10: Quite a bit, in part for one fundamental reason. And the Iranian military can't go toe-to-toe, head-to-head with the U.S. military or even the Israelis. But the Iranians have two cards, which we don't. One is for the guys who are running this regime, brutal, repressive, authoritarian regime, this is an existential struggle. This is a matter of preserving their power. And they are going to be reluctant to compromise on their core requirements. For Trump, and frankly, I'm an American citizen, I'm a voter. Yeah, I'd like to see Iran without a weapon. But is this an existential question for me? Or for the vast majority of the American public? The answer is no. That's one advantage. Second, did anybody show the president and the secretary of defense a map? The Iranians have weaponized geography. They've done something that most intelligence assessments that I saw when I was at State said they wouldn't. People believe the Iranians would not close the straits because it would be economic suicide. And if they did, we would always have the option of opening them. Both of those judgments, Paul, proved to be dead wrong. So these two advantages give Iran, I think, an edge. We'll wait and see what these negotiations produce, but they're going to be very, very difficult.
11: So, of course, it took the better part of 2 years to hammer out the previous nuclear agreement, the JCPOA. Should that give us some idea of how long this could ultimately take to resolve?
10: No, it's a really good point, and I've made it repeatedly. You can't do this through intermediaries. You can't do this on a cell phone. You can't do it, with all due respect to Messrs. Witkoff and Kushner, on the back of a cocktail napkin. You need negotiations with technical teams. Key to this is going to bring in the International Atomic Energy Agency to monitor, to verify snap inspections to ensure that the Iranians are signing up to and keeping whatever commitments they know. So we're not talking about weeks of negotiation here. Unless the president is looking for a short deal, open the straits, remove the blockade, and frankly, punt the rest.
11: Now, we just heard a moment ago that fighting between Israel and Hezbollah appears to be intensifying once again. Does Israel have to get on board with any potential

0: blockade and frankly punt the rest.
1: Now, we just heard a moment ago that fighting between Israel and Hezbollah appears to be intensifying once again. Does Israel have to get on board with any potential agreement between the U.S. and Iran?
0: If there's a chance of a deal and the president believes it one, it's one he can live with, and the Iranians say to American negotiators, we need a comprehensive ceasefire in Lebanon. The Israelis have to cease their offensive military operations, and we'll make sure Hezbollah does. If that's the deal that Trump has offered, the key to getting out of this, he's going to call Netanyahu and he's going to say, listen, you're going to stop your offensive operations in Lebanon, assuming Hezbollah doesn't fire on you. And Trump has enormous leverage, because the key fact of Benjamin Netanyahu's life this year is not the West Bank, not Lebanon, not Iran. It is elections. And in September, October, maybe, he needs Donald Trump as an active campaigner, literally setting up a reelect Benjamin Netanyahu office in Washington. Because if he doesn't have Trump's support, who's more popular in Israel than he is, his vulnerabilities are going to increase exponentially.
2: Aaron David Miller, a former U.S. State Department Middle East negotiator, speaking with CNN's Paula Reid. Headlines on the quarter hour. The medical charity MSF says the Ebola outbreak in the Democratic Republic of Congo is deeply alarming. At least 246 people are believed to have died from Ebola across the DRC and Uganda. More than 900 suspected cases have been recorded. And some mild weather is impacting a large stretch of WA and southwestern Australia this weekend, with areas from Perth all the way to Adelaide experiencing strong winds and bursts of heavy rain. Going to get a little bit more on that for you shortly. And in sport, Paris Saint-Germain have defeated Arsenal to claim a consecutive Champions League title. Five villages in central Laos have escaped a flooded cave, ending a 10-day ordeal for the group of men that entered a mountain in search of gold. After one man was pulled free, the remaining four managed to free themselves after pumps drained flooded sections of the cave. Southeast Asia correspondent Tim Swanston reports.
3: This is a remarkable end to this 10-day ordeal for this group of men. Rescuers were just about to enter the cave to bring them further supplies and to assess the water level in the flooded section of the cave when the men emerged, crawling out of this cave themselves. Video posted online shows the highly emotional scenes of the men exiting one after the other to loud cheers. Some of them are falling to the ground in tears. They're overcome with emotion and exhaustion. They were taken for medical assessments. Rescuers were hoping the group would be able to crawl out. They'd been trying to drain this flooded section of the cave for days. It's about 300 to 350 metres from the mouth to where the men were. That flooded section was the final 30 metres or so. That draining appeared to have worked on Saturday afternoon, which allowed the men to get out on their own. Here's South Australian cave diver Josh Richards. I spoke to him just shortly after the men emerged. He got to the site on Friday afternoon to assist in the rescue.
4: I was gearing up. I was going to be taking them supplies, and we were also at the same time hoping that a change in the pumping system that we had here would potentially lower the water level a little bit further, and I was heading in to make an assessment to see if the water level had dropped far enough that potentially we could bring the other four out today. And just as I was gearing up to head in, we had four very muddy miners climb out of the cave on their own. So they'd obviously noticed that the water level had dropped far enough, and they decided to take the risk while the pumps were running, which is pretty remarkable. And they've managed to wiggle their way back out of the mine on their own.
3: The five men were discovered on Wednesday after they'd been missing for about a week. They went into this abandoned mine in central Laos in search of gold, but heavy monsoonal rains and landslides blocked and flooded their way out. Two specialist divers had been diving in and out to bring them food, water and medical care. One of the men was removed from the cave on Friday night in extraordinary scenes, with divers securing a breathing regulator to him and helping pull him through the cave. Entering in and out was incredibly difficult because of how narrow this tunnel was. Now, some believe there may be two others in the cave, but divers say they've searched almost all

0: middle of the tunnel and haven't found any survivors or bodies. This rescue effort brought together divers and volunteers from Thailand, Indonesia, Malaysia, France and Australia, including some divers that worked on the 2018 Thai cave rescue. While the search does remain ongoing, we do understand that most of those divers will start making their way home soon.
1: Our Southeast Asia correspondent Tim Swanston reporting. It's been described as a once-in-a-five-year storm, and Perth, regional Western Australia and parts of South Australia are about to feel the brunt of this extreme weather. Senior meteorologist with the BOM, Alana Cherney, has the details.
2: WA is experiencing an unusually strong winter system. Overnight, we had a trough and cold front move onshore, bringing showers and thunderstorms and very windy conditions to the southwest land division. So in terms of those wind speeds that we saw overnight, we saw some gusts 109 kilometres per hour at Busselton, 106 kilometres per hour at Cape Lewin, and 102 kilometres per hour at Cape Naturalist. We also saw with those storms, we saw some heavy falls around 50 millimetres around Busselton. Perth itself has seen around 20 millimetres or so, and we're expecting that severe weather to continue through today and into tomorrow as well.
3: Now, this is, as I note on the Bureau of Meteorology, says that this is an evolving weather situation. When is it expected to ease?
2: So we're going to see a continuation of that severe weather today. So storms and severe storms continue to be a risk this morning through southwest Western Australia, and those showers and storms will continue to track east through to southeastern parts of Western Australia throughout the day. But we are expecting a second pulse of very strong winds to move through the southwest coast later this afternoon and this evening, and then conditions will start to ease through the southwest coast from tomorrow morning. However, this weather system is going to continue to track east, and so once it's finished in Western Australia, it's going to start to bring very gusty conditions to South Australia, Victoria and New South Wales during the early parts of the week.
1: Alana Cherney from the Bureau of Meteorology. Donald Trump has criticised artists who have dropped out of a festival that's aimed at celebrating the 250th anniversary of American independence. He now says he's considering replacing the whole program with just a speech by himself. Artists, including the Commodores and country singer Martina McBridge, have said they won't take part in the event. BBC reporter Tom Simons explains what the event is and what the fallout could be.
4: Well, Freedom 250 is the celebration, as you said, of America's independence. And in the National Mall, the bit between the Lincoln Memorial and Congress, there is a huge amount of work going on to build a show space for an event that takes part, that starts in June the 25th to the middle of July. And 3 days ago, the American organizers announced a whole load of artists who would be taking part. But about half, if not more than half of them, have now pulled out. As you say, Morris Day, a singer-songwriter, out. Young MC, a rapper, out. The Commodores, classic soul band, also out. Poison, heavy rock band. Brett Michaels, the lead singer of that band, has said he's not interested anymore. Martina McBride, a country singer, has pulled out. Leaving really only two big names, Vanilla Ice, the rapper, I think from the 90s, and CNC Music Factory, a dance act from the 90s as well. So Donald Trump does not like to be crossed in this way. I think that's pretty clear. And his Truth Social post suggests that to kind of make that point, he will put himself on stage. He will become the artist with a big rally speech that he wants to try to stage on Wednesday. So not very far away, but it's not clear whether that will actually happen or not.
5: OK, so in the meantime, Tom, what else is happening in the country to celebrate this significant milestone?
4: Well, there's a lot going on, and some of it is controversial, and it sort of feeds into a wider concern among people that Donald Trump is trying to sort of create almost like a personality cult here in Washington, D.C. I think the biggest row is about the proposed $250 bill, $250 relating to the 250 years of American independence. And in creating a new dollar bill, the theory is that Donald Trump has the opportunity to put his own face on it. Now, that is only an idea at this stage. The Treasury Department here has said it's working away as though Congress decides to do this, but it's not a cert yet. And there are other things as well. Last night, Friday night in Washington, D.C., a court blocked Donald Trump's attempts to put his own name on the Kennedy Center, the cultural center on the banks of the Potomac River. And the court said, again, that was a decision for Congress, which created the Kennedy Center to mark the death of John F. Kennedy. And so that's another knockback for Donald Trump. And he, on that one, decided to hand the Kennedy Center back to the control of Congress, saying he was done with the whole idea. So he's had a few knocks in the last few days that sort of directly go against his personal image and reputation.
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1: And now it's time for another look at the sport this Sunday morning. It is Hello to Fraser Fife.
13: Hi, Scott. Well, we start with the NRL, and Canterbury Bankstown coach Cameron Ziraldo has taken issue with a host of refereeing decisions in his side's 22-16 loss to West Tigers at Western Sydney Stadium. The most contentious moment of the match came midway through the second half when Canterbury's Josh Curran had a try ruled out for making contact with the legs of West's half Jerome Luai while performing a charge down in the build-up. Luai proceeded to set up Jerome Skelton for the Tigers' fourth try moments later. Ziraldo says the Bulldogs fullback Jacob Carraz appeared to be illegally taken out as Skelton scored, and that it was one of the many calls that went against his side.
14: What's worse, someone touching your foot or someone taking out your fullback and they score a try? I don't know. Then there's the other tries, like they look like they were held up, but it's a try. Critter gets over the line, looks very similar to that, but it's a no try. Strips, like Gowan gets the ball clearly stripped right in front of the referee, no penalty.
13: Elsewhere, the Melbourne Storm down the Roosters 18-4 at home, and in Newcastle, the Knights defeated the Eels 28-22. Meanwhile, Raiders coach Ricky Stewart says he won't take his concerns about refereeing to the NRL after last week's loss to the Dolphins. In a brief post-match press conference, Stewart criticised what he saw as inconsistent officiating this season, describing it as confusing and disappointing. He spoke for less than 2 minutes and took no questions from reporters. Stewart has been previously fined by the NRL for criticising referees, but says this time he's remaining focused on his own side.
15: I don't think I need to go to the NRL on it. You know, you go through the game again, obviously you do a thorough review. You know, really just focusing on us. There's so much in the preparation to do, you can't be getting sidetracked.
13: In the AFL, the Western Bulldogs have held off a fast-finishing Collingwood at Docklands to record their seventh win of the season. With more, here's Ben Cameron.
16: It was a game-saving mark from 12th gamer Michael Selwood that saw the Bulldogs hold on to beat Collingwood by 4 points. They had led by as much as 24, but Collingwood closed late in the final term. The Pies' season teetering, and they could fall out of the top 10 if the Giants win on Sunday. Ed Richards, the main driving force for the Dogs in the midfield, he had 26 disposals and 2 goals, while Will Lewis booted 3. Ben Cameron, ABC Sport.
13: A 5-wicket haul from debutant spinner Arafat Minhas has seen Pakistan defeat Australia by 5 wickets in the first game of their ODI cricket series in Rawalpindi. Minhas earned player of the match honours as he helped restrict Australia to an all-out total of 200. Pakistan then completed the run chase with more than 7 overs to spare. Matt Renshaw, who top scored for Australia with 61, says the hosts had them on the back foot early in the contest.
17: We built a couple of really good partnerships. But yeah, unfortunately, it wasn't enough today. I think maybe 250, 260 would have been really interesting on that wicket. But yeah, I think we did what we could with what we had, and unfortunately, it wasn't enough today.
13: The series will continue with the second ODI in Lahore on Tuesday night. Well, the Melbourne Mavericks have consolidated their place in Super Netball's top four with a 60-57 win over the West Coast Fever in Perth. The Mavericks fought back from a half-time deficit with substitute Unique Pahlavi finishing with 19 goals and firing her side to victory. Meanwhile, the Sunshine Coast kept their finals flame flickering with a 74-54 victory over the Giants. Well, Coco Gauff is the latest big name to be eliminated from tennis's French Open after losing to Anastasia Potapova in the third round. The defending women's champion was unable to find her best level, losing 4-6, 7-6, 6-4 to the Austrian 28th seed. Gauff joins the likes of Jannik Sinner and Novak Djokovic, who have crashed out in the early stages of the clay court tournament. Top women's seed Aryna Sabalenka has progressed to the fourth round. That's after a straight sets victory over Australia's Daria Kasatkina. An English Premier League soccer team, Liverpool, has parted ways with manager Arne Slot after 2 years in charge of the club. Slot led Liverpool to the league title in his first season in charge, but oversaw a disappointing follow-up campaign, with the Reds finishing fifth, 25 competition points behind champions Arsenal. Liverpool thanked Slot for his significant, meaningful and successful stint in charge of the side and has said it has begun its search for a successor. And speaking of Arsenal, Scott, Paris Saint-Germain have beaten them in the Champions League final in Budapest. That one going all the way to a penalty shootout, with the French club coming out on top 4-3. So they get back-to-back titles, which is great if you're a PSG fan up early today. Not so great if you're a Gunners
1: fan. Indeed. Would have been a nice double to go with their Premier League title for Arsenal as well.
13: Indeed. But not to be.
1: Okay, Fraser, thank you very much. Fraser Fife with all the news in sport. Quick look at the weather before I take you to the news. Brisbane looking to a top of 23 today and sunny. Sydney 21 and mostly sunny. Canberra today 13 degrees, partly cloudy. Possible showers in Melbourne 15, 14 and some showers about also for Adelaide. For Hobart. Adelaide a top of 17 with some showers, also wind likely as well. It will be windy in Perth as per those weather warnings we gave you earlier. A top of 21, showers and very windy with the winds picking up through the day. ABC News Radio across Australia this Sunday morning. It is news time.

0: ABC News, I'm Eliza Getzey. US Defence Secretary Pete Hegseth says new underwater drones set to be developed under the AUKUS pact will help boost maritime defence. Australia, the US and the UK will develop the new technology under Pillar 2 of AUKUS. It's not clear yet how much they will cost. Mr. Hegseth says America is committed to working with its allies to improve their capabilities.
1: The United States, as we've said from the beginning, and we think the review we undertook only strengthened this partnership, remains committed to the AUKUS partnership and is moving to, as quickly as possible to enhance our combined submarine presence in the Pacific region.
0: Meanwhile, US President Donald Trump says he's considering cancelling a series of concerts celebrating the 250th anniversary of the United States and replacing them with a single act. Himself. The BBC's Tom Simons reports from Washington, D.C.
2: Freedom 250 is the celebration of America's independence. And in the National Mall, the bit between the Lincoln Memorial and Congress, there is a huge amount of work going on to build a show space for an event. And 3 days ago, the American organizers announced a whole load of artists who would be taking part. But about half, if not more than half of them, have now pulled out. Donald Trump does not like to be crossed in this way. And his Truth Social post suggests that he will become the artist with a big rally speech that he wants to try to stage on Wednesday.
0: Rescuers in Laos who helped five men escape a flooded cave say they're yet to decide if they'll continue searching for two other people thought to be inside. One of the men was rescued on Friday, while four others managed to walk out yesterday after pumps were used to lower the water level. The group became trapped 10 days ago after heavy rain inundated the cave while they were searching for gold. Australian diver Josh Richards says they're not sure where the two missing men are.
3: It's very unclear where those two miners would be in that cave, given the size of what we're dealing with. There's not really many places for them to be. So we're still waiting to hear what happens today. The focus has been on getting these four out, which is fantastic.
0: The medical charity MSF says the Ebola outbreak in the Democratic Republic of Congo is deeply alarming. At least 246 people are believed to have died from Ebola across the eastern DRC and Uganda, and more than 900 suspected cases have been recorded. MSF's Deputy Director of Operations, Dr. Alan Gonzalez, says the remoteness of the affected region is making it hard to contain the outbreak.
4: We're talking about a province, Ituri province, that it is a faraway province. It is a province with a lot of rural areas and with

0: a lot of mobility of population. So obviously within the province, there's population displacement because of conflict. There are mining towns, there are population that naturally moves.
1: The federal government says nearly 300,000 households have been locked out of home ownership as a result of the capital gains tax discount. Isabella Tolhurst explains.
2: Since the capital gains discount was introduced in 1999, the government says the home ownership rate has fallen by 3%. They say it means 280,000 more households would have owned homes had the tax settings remained the same. The rate in home ownership fell even more for young people, by 7% for people aged 25 to 34. The government says it's part of why it's decided to remove the flat 50% CGT discount and replace it with one linked to inflation. Treasurer Jim Chalmers says the government knows housing supply is key, but says tax policy plays an important role in ownership rates too.
1: More than 68 million public transport trips were taken across Victoria during its free travel period, with fare free commutes coming to an end today. Kira Proust reports.
3: The state government introduced free travel at the start of April in response to increasing fuel costs. That economic relief measure will finish today, meaning commuters will have to tap on again from tomorrow. More than 68 million trips were taken on the state's public transport during the free travel period, a 19% increase on the same time last year. Fares on all Victorian public transport will now be half price until the end of the year.
1: And in sport, the Melbourne Mavericks have consolidated their place in Super Netball's top four with a thrilling 60-57 win over the West Coast Fever in Perth. The Mavericks fought back from a 5-point halftime deficit with substitute Unique Pahlavi finishing with 19 goals and firing her side to victory. Earlier on Saturday, Sunshine Coast kept its finals flame flickering with a victory over the Giants. ABC News.
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5: In the next half hour, four men in central Laos have emerged safely from a flooded cave to the surprise of divers who were looking to rescue them. And Australia, the US and the UK to develop new generation submarine drones.

0: also get the latest on that Ebola outbreak and news this morning that they have, health officials have identified a suspected Ebola case in Brazil. More on that to come. But we begin with this dramatic rescue in Laos. Four men, they escaped from a flooded cave a day after the first man was rescued. They were part of a group of seven villagers who entered the cave 10 days ago to search for gold but became stuck because of heavy rain. It's believed two men remain missing. CNN's Will Ripley has been speaking to a group from the rescue team.
1: The short version is they changed over the pumps this morning, so some of the pumps that were running were moved into a better position so they could work more efficiently. We'd been kind of been pushing for that for a few days. It finally happened. Everyone moved out of the cave while it pumped to try and reduce the water, and literally as I'm gearing up, because I was going to be heading in to take food and medicine and all those sort of things, four miners popped out. So they had obviously, the water level had dropped far enough and they'd made their way out on their own. So we didn't end up having to go in.
2: Was there any possibility you guys were expecting this was going to happen? I mean, we were talking about how difficult and dangerous this was going to be, even with your assistance, to get them out.
3: We were joking about it, that if the pump starts to work and if the water level goes down, these guys will rush out without like any hesitation. And that actually happened, yeah. But it was the best outcome because the pumping was always the plan A. It's the safest way where nobody's going to get into a risk. So we're happy that we didn't have to go anymore.
2: And the pumps were not sure that they were going to work, right? You guys have been trying to pump for days. They carved this road. You got the generators up there. But the water levels were still staying too high, right?
3: Yep. There was a lot of safety concerns about having pumps at the same time in the water and people running electrocution and too tight and all that. But it just happened. Like I think there wasn't that planned.
4: You always worry too much.
2: He worries too much.
3: Mate, it's my job.
2: So, Rob, what do you think? I mean,
4: yeah, I think that was the best option, as we talked this morning.
2: And Robin, you said yesterday it was a miracle that they got out with assistance.
4: Yeah.
2: And you just were. I could see in your eyes you weren't sure what was going to happen today.
4: I was really worried this morning that we had to extract them by diving, because I don't think they would have.

0: make it alive. But the pumping was definitely the best solution and it worked out. And we're lucky because now it starts to rain and the cave is going to fill up more. So.
1: And so what this rain means and what your presence down here means is that you have decided for the moment to call off the search for the two who are still missing. Is that correct?
2: Well, they are now planning the search for them as we speak, but it's not diving anymore, so we are done and dusted.
1: Is there any update on their conditions that you can share yet?
2: Or? No, none. Now that the cave can be dried out, so they can search the last part if they consider it safe.
1: Okay. And because you believe they would have been in a chamber that was even more dangerous to access than the one where you found them.
2: To be honest, what I believe is that they weren't even in that cave. But that's just hypothetically, because we asked from the guys in the chamber that they never saw those two. So we hope that they actually got away and then they are somewhere else.
3: Not the same team.
1: That would be the best possible outcome, wouldn't it, if it's not them?
0: Yes. Because like we asked the miners when they go out, and then they kind of, what, another two?
1: They didn't know.
0: Only five, you know, like, so it's kind of different area. So maybe it's like different group. So, but the one there is like only five and then they all go out.
4: Yeah, an amazing story. CNN's Will Ripley speaking to a group from that rescue team with four more of those miners now safely having exited that flooded cave. Two of the men, though, remain missing. Australia, the UK and the US have unveiled a new signature project to develop new weapons systems and

0: Two of the men, though, remain missing. Australia, the UK and the US have unveiled a new signature project to develop new weapons systems and sensors for underwater drones. This is all part of their work on what's called the second pillar of the AUKUS agreement. The new marquee project was revealed on the sidelines of the Shangri-La dialogue in Singapore overnight. Foreign Affairs reporter Stephen Jedgett has more.
1: Today, the Shangri-La dialogue in Singapore wraps up with more speakers from across the region, including Japan's defence minister and the defence secretary from the Philippines. But much of the focus, as ever, hasn't been just what's happened inside the Shangri-La dialogue, but also what's happened on the sidelines. And at the top of the list for Australia was the announcement late yesterday by the defence minister, Richard Marles, as well as his US and UK counterparts, that Australia, the US, and the UK are turning a new page on Pillar 2 of AUKUS. Pillar 2 is basically the part of AUKUS to develop new advanced military technology, not Pillar 1, which is about the nuclear-powered submarines. There's been a lot of criticism about Pillar 2. Some analysts say it's been moving too slowly and not enough decisions have been made. Now, though, all three countries have unveiled a new, what they call, marquee project to develop new technology. In this case, it's going to be a signature project to develop new sensor systems and weaponry systems for underwater unmanned drones. A key priority for three countries as they deal with grey zone threats, including threats to subsea cables. The Defence Minister, Richard Marles, called it momentous, whilst the Defence Secretary of the UK, John Healey, whilst acknowledging that progress on Pillar 2 had been too slow, said it was a sign that the three countries were now serious about developing real new technology that could deliver a critical military edge.
2: For too long with AUKUS, we've talked too much and delivered too little. That has now changed under our three governments. And as President Trump has said, we're now full steam ahead on AUKUS.
3: We are announcing today the first signature project under Pillar 2, which will see all three countries invest in the development of cutting-edge payloads and enabling systems for uncrewed undersea vehicles, is a momentous occasion in what is the AUKUS journey. This is the three countries putting real money behind a capability that we will put into the hands of the warfighter next year.
1: As the Shangri-La dialogue begins to enter its final stages, officials, ministers and senior officers here are all reflecting about what it's told us about the evolving regional strategic climate. At the top of the list is the fact that the US continues to assert enormous authority as a resident great power, but there are real doubts and frustrations about its trajectory under the Trump administration. On the one hand, Asian nations don't want the US to leave. They're fearful at the prospect of Chinese hegemony. On the other hand, there's real frustration here amongst, in particular, Southeast Asian nations about the way the Trump administration's war on Iran has dealt a real shock to oil supply chains and therefore also to their economies. All of this means there are no easy questions for small and middle powers like Australia wrestling with the uncertainties of a new and very difficult strategic era. And of course, the country that everyone wants to hear from, China, the giant whose rise is causing so much uncertainty and whose military build-up stirs such doubt across the region, was effectively absent at this Shangri-La dialogue, Beijing only sending a group from a military university and deciding once again not to send its defence minister. That could be seen as a missed opportunity for China. Then again, perhaps right now Beijing feels like it doesn't have to explain itself. It lets instead its economy and its growing military strength do all the talking.
0: Stephen Jedgett's reporting from Singapore. To news here at home, a volunteer search in northern Tasmania has found human remains. The group had spent 2 days looking for missing man Peter Willoughby, who hasn't been seen since October when he went to the Hollybank Forest Reserve near Launceston. Our reporter Emily Smith has the details.
4: The group had been searching thick bushland at the Hollybank Forest Reserve north of Launceston as part of a renewed effort to find missing Scottsdale man Peter Willoughby. The 76-year-old hadn't been seen since he walked into the area last October. Many of the volunteers had recently been involved in the search for missing Belgian

0: and tourist Celine Cremer. We spoke to some of them after remains were located yesterday.
1: We had relatives there, and it was a big... It's a really hard part of it. It's this grief and relief mixed together.
0: Police are yet to confirm the identity of the remains. Mr. Willoughby's family has been notified.
2: Our reporter in Launceston, Emily Smith. ABC News Radio, let's get some headlines for you on the quarter hour. And in some developing news this morning, Pauline Hanson says she's considering running for a lower house seat as her party One Nation continues to outpoll the coalition. Senator Hanson, speaking to Sky News this morning, also said she wouldn't rule herself out for the prime ministership. At the moment, sitting in the Senate makes it virtually impossible for Ms. Hanson to be prime minister. And the medical charity MSF says the Ebola outbreak in the Democratic Republic of Congo is alarming. At least 246 people are believed to have died from Ebola across the eastern DRC and Uganda, and more than 900 suspected cases have been recorded. And some wild weather on the way for a large stretch of WA and southwestern Australia this weekend, with areas from Perth all the way to Adelaide experiencing strong winds and bursts of heavy rain. Health officials say they have identified a suspected Ebola case in Brazil. A man in his 30s who'd recently returned from a trip to the DRC is being kept in isolation at a hospital in Sao Paulo. It is confirmed, if it is confirmed he has Ebola, it would be the first case outside Africa since the latest outbreak began in the Democratic Republic of Congo. Meanwhile, the head of the World Health Organization has arrived in the eastern Congo city of Bunia, which is at the epicentre of the outbreak. He's there to see the impact of the outbreak for himself, but his visit comes amid warnings from doctors on the ground that case numbers could be much higher than reported. DW's Wendy Bashi is in the DRC's capital, Kinshasa, and explains why the disease is spreading so quickly.
3: We can mention several factors here, but for me, the most important one, often highlighted by the people who are working on the response, is the risk communication and the community engagement. For example, this week during a press conference made by the Red Cross, they explained that the volunteer raise awareness, they promote protective behavior, then listening to people concerned, but it's still very difficult for them to build trust with the community. This is a first good step for them, but before reaching this stage, there was many rumor, false information, and this is what helped also the virus to spread quickly. This also shows the weakness of communication, because it's really difficult to understand that after 17 outbreaks, we can still question whether people really understand the symptom of Ebola and what to do as soon as the virus is there in the community.
4: So that kind of begs the question, how exactly are communities being encouraged to help stem the spread?
3: I think the most important thing when you discuss with the people who are involved, like WHO, MSF, or even the Red Cross, they

0: commissioner of the humanitarian affair of the EU, and she explained that she was in Liège in Belgium doing the coordination for all the material, the logistic material and also the medical material to leave Europe to come here. The WHO also makes some material leaving from Kinshasa to go in Bunia, and also MSF did the same. I think there is enough material, but when you enough material and logistic also planification, but when we talk with the people on the ground, they are still waiting, and some of them, they are feeling like everything is going slow, but the virus is going very fast. So they ask us, when we discuss with them, they highlight the fact that they need more coordination and they need more people to be involved here at the national level.
1: Now, quite concerningly, there are also reports of healthcare workers facing attacks. What's exactly behind that violence?
0: In the recent weeks, we had like two big attacks. One was in Rwambara, the other one was in Mungwalu, in Bunia. And we had also another one in Butembo, in North Kivu. When you discuss with the people who are supposed to do the safe burial of the people, they will tell you that within the community, it's really difficult for some people to accept that Ebola exists and is killing people. So when they ask the community to do this safe burial, some of them, they don't accept. And also when you discuss with some member of the community or member of the civil society, they say, you know what, this virus doesn't exist. But when we saw the people for MSF arriving, we accept now that the virus exists. But there still be some challenges for them to accept and to change also all the habits that they have before Ebola arriving in order to make the burial and to pay tribute to their people. Everything needs to be changed, and the community needs to accept that for the moment that we have Ebola.
1: So what are authorities doing to manage that distrust and the misinformation that you were just speaking about?
0: The authorities, they are working on it, but I think the most important people who are really involved on the ground still the international organization and the NGOs and also the civil society. I think this is really, they are working at a community level just to spread the information, to let the people know that we need to be very careful, to respect all the gestes barrières.

0: the ground still the international organization and the NGOs and also the civil society. I think this is really, they are working at a community level just to spread the information, to let the people know that we need to be very careful, to respect all the gestes barrières, as we say in French, and to be very careful to doesn't touch, even when someone is dead, it's still contagious. So this is what they are doing. And I think one very big part of this riposte today will be the communication within the communities to make people understand. Also, another problem that they are facing is the fact that some people are arriving at the hospital when there is nothing else to do. And the doctor keeps to say, when you have the first symptom, just go to the hospital. Don't try to do anything else, just go to the hospital. So I think everything is crystallized around the communication.
1: Wendy Bashi reporting from the DRC's capital, Kinshasa. Breast cancer is the most common form of cancer among women, and for many patients, the side effects of one of the key treatments of the disease, chemotherapy, can be debilitating. They include pain, nausea and hair loss. But now, following an international trial, doctors think they can determine which patients need chemotherapy and which don't. The findings are being presented at the world's largest cancer conference in Chicago in the United States, from where the BBC's Alice Adderley reports.
2: The trial, led by University College London, involved more than 4,000 women from the UK, Scandinavia, Australia, New Zealand and Thailand. The women were newly diagnosed, were over 40 years old, and their cancer had to be the hormone-positive type, the most common form of breast cancer. The randomised trial divided them up into two groups. The first group received hormone treatment and chemotherapy, and the second group had the DNA of their tumour tested to see the activity of genes involved in breast cancer growth. It found that those with a low score could be treated safely with just hormone therapy. Chemotherapy is regularly offered to people with early-stage breast cancer, but doctors say the unpleasant side effects can be avoided in many people whose cancer, the test will show, is not the type to recur or is not sensitive to chemotherapy. Professor David Miles is a consultant oncologist at Mount Vernon Hospital in London, which was involved in this research.
3: This test was tested in a very large study, and I think this is going to be practice changing. It means that many, many women with breast cancer who were previously exposed to chemotherapy, knowing that there'd be a small benefit, we can now confidently predict many patients will get no benefit at all, and therefore there's no need for them to have the chemotherapy.
2: Tanya Hudson from Guildford in the south of England was diagnosed with breast cancer in 2022. As part of her treatment, she had both chemotherapy and hormone blockers. She's now in remission. She explained the effect chemotherapy had on her.
4: It's really hard to explain. I remember my oncologist saying it would be like a really bad hangover, but actually it's far, far worse. It's like your whole body inside is wobbly. It's coming away from your skin. It's just, you know, you don't sleep for the first few days because of the steroids you're on, you lose your hair, and it just, yeah, it's brutal.
2: Doctors found that 5 years after they were treated, 95% of those women in the trial who had both chemotherapy and hormone therapy were alive and free from breast cancer, while only 1% fewer among those who didn't have chemotherapy were also alive and recurrence-free. Doctors hope the test can be approved for wider use within months.
1: The BBC's Alice Adderley. Let's go back to Fraser now for another look at the sport.
5: Thanks, Scott. Well, Sydney Roosters coach Trent Robinson has slammed his players after they fell to a sloppy 18-4 loss to the Storm in Melbourne in the NRL. The Tricolours, fielding six players who featured in Wednesday's opening State of Origin match, made 18 errors and missed 44 tackles as the Storm dictated much of the play, scoring 3-1. Robinson says the Origin workload is no excuse for his side's poor performance.
6: Really poor, real lack of respect for the harder parts of the game, lack of respect for the ball and how you should play the game, and so we get the result we deserve. Players have got to back up and play. That's the way the competition's formed, so expect them to come back and play. If they're not ready to play, then they don't.
5: Meanwhile, West Tigers snapped a three-game losing streak with a 22-16 victory.

0: over Canterbury Bankstown at Western Sydney Stadium, and the Knights notched a fourth consecutive win with a 28-22 victory over Parramatta in Newcastle. Looking ahead, and the Canberra Raiders are hoping that their returning Origin stars can lift the side when they face North Queensland at Canberra Stadium this afternoon. Second rower Hudson Young will mark his 150th NRL game, while 5'8 Ethan Strange also backs up after a strong performance for New South Wales in the Origin opener. The Cowboys beat the Raiders when they last played in round 4 in Townsville last year. Coach Ricky Stewart says having the Origin players back lifts the whole team.
1: Playing well in representative football, you get a lot of confidence and you get a lot of self-belief. I'd love to have 5 or 6 Origin players, international players, because that type of football makes you a better player.
0: In today's other game, Brisbane hosts the Dragons at Lang Park, and the top two teams of the competition in Penrith and the Warriors will face off in Sydney. In the AFL, a heroic late mark by defender Michael Selwood has secured the Western Bulldogs a 4-point victory over Collingwood at Docklands. Selwood leapt into a pack of players with less than 2 minutes remaining, taking the mark to thwart a late Magpies surge and complete his side's 14-13-97 to 13-15-93 victory. Bulldogs midfielder Matt Kennedy has told ABC Sport it was a special moment for the 22-year-old.
2: He's a courageous young kid, to be honest. He always puts his head in the hole, but for a young kid to have a moment like that, to step up, was huge. I think he's one of many kids growing in confidence every week, but to see him have that moment, I'm pumped for him.
0: And Essendon will play their first AFL game since sacking senior coach Brad Scott when they face West Coast in Perth tonight. Sitting at the bottom of the ladder, Dean Solomon will have the remainder of 2026 to try and improve on the Bombers' one win for the season. The Eagles sit just above them and will look to build off last week's 10-point loss to Collingwood. Before that, Melbourne will take on GWS in Alice Springs. Australian cricketer Matt Renshaw says the team's white ball tour in the subcontinent is giving some of Australia's less heralded players a chance to shine. The tourists have dropped the opening game of their ODI series against Pakistan, losing by 5 wickets in Rawalpindi. Australia is without several big names as selectors try to balance workloads during a busy 18 months of cricket. Renshaw says it's part and parcel of the game.
3: We've got a really good young group coming through. It's given an opportunity for a guy like Ollie Peake, who's made his debut today. So it's exciting that Australia's getting to see some of these guys. But yeah, I think it's just one of those things sometimes with scheduling and formats and just the way that things work around the world.
0: And finally, Australian cyclist Jai Hindley has finished third on the penultimate stage of this year's Giro d'Italia. The 30-year-old finished the 200-kilometre 20th stage just over a minute behind winner Jonas Vingegaard. And for Scott, that was Vingegaard's fifth stage win, which means he has an overall lead of more than 5 minutes. So barring anything crazy, it's likely that he will also secure the overall race when the final stage finishes in Rome.
4: Great, Fraser. Thank you. Fraser Fife with the sport. The news is just around the corner. Let's look at the weather for this Sunday, the last day of May. Brisbane, 23 degrees, your forecast. Top sunny day. Sydney, 21 and mostly sunny. In Canberra today, 13 degrees. It should get to through the afternoon, partly cloudy. Melbourne, 15 degrees with a possible shower. Hobart, showers about as well, 14. Adelaide, 17 and a shower or two. Showers and very windy in Perth. As I said, there is an extreme weather warning for Perth and other regions of WA. Very strong winds forecast for today. And Darwin, top of 32 degrees and sunny. 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It's time for 5 minutes of news.

0: ABC News, I'm Eliza Getzey. Housing Minister Claire O'Neill says negotiations on the government's changes to the capital gains tax discount should be resolved speedily amid concerns that tech investors could move overseas. The government says it's consulting in good faith with the tech and startup sector, which could be hit harder by the changes to CGT than other small businesses that will have access to existing exemptions. Ms O'Neill has told ABC's insiders the negotiations won't be driven by political timelines, but she's acknowledged the need to resolve the matter.
1: I wouldn't use that language. I think the government has announced a big change. I think the government's announced a big change. It's really important for us to work through that really carefully with the sector. That was always the intention.
0: The US, Australia and the United Kingdom have unveiled a new project to create more sophisticated underwater drones as they try to reinvigorate the second pillar of the AUKUS agreement. Here's Foreign Affairs reporter Stephen Jedgetts.
2: The three countries made the announcement last night on the margins of the Shangri-La dialogue in Singapore. The new initiative is designed to develop cutting-edge weapons systems and sensors for underwater drones in order to help them conduct surveillance, protect undersea cables and attack enemy targets. The UK says it will pour more than $280 million into the project, although it's not yet clear how much the US and Australia will contribute.
0: Chaos has erupted on the streets of Paris after the win by the French city's football club, Paris Saint-Germain, in the Champions League final. Police say more than 130 people were arrested and six vehicles and two shopfronts were damaged as football fans went on a rampage after the game. Paris police deployed thousands of officers to control crowds at some of the city's hotspots, using tear gas to disperse rioters. Last year, two people died and close to 200 were injured after PSG won the Champions League for the first time. The head of the World Health Organization is urging residents in eastern Congo to seek treatment and practice safe burials as authorities scramble to contain an outbreak of Ebola. WHO Director General Tedros Ghebreyesus is visiting Bunia province, which is one of the worst hit areas. At least 246 people are suspected to have died from Ebola in the DRC and Uganda. Dr. Ghebreyesus says the people of the DRC have the world's support.
3: It's a privilege to be here in Bunia. I wish the circumstances were different, but I came because the people of Ituri, the Kivus, and all of DRC deserve to know that they're not alone.
0: Back home, West Australian police say they're concerned for the welfare of an 11-year-old boy who's been missing since late yesterday afternoon. Norman Krakauer was last seen near a home on Lantana Avenue in the western Perth suburb of Mount Claremont about a quarter past five yesterday. Norman lives with autism and has difficulty communicating. Police say he's known to frequent playgrounds and climb trees, and anyone with information is asked to contact police on 131 444. Australian scientists have started analysing gases from the first ice cores extracted as part of a major climate project in Antarctica. Ice cores contain tiny bubbles of trapped air, providing a frozen archive of the Earth's atmospheric history. Over the next few years, an Australian team hopes to extract million-year-old ice from a depth of 3,000 metres. Dr. Andy Menking from the Australian Antarctic Program Partnership says understanding historical greenhouse gas levels will help researchers better predict future climate change.
4: It's actually very exciting times because we're making the first gas measurements ever on this new ice core. So we've drilled to about 400 metres. Which dates back to, I think, 13,000 years is our best estimate. And we're just measuring the gases now on the very shallowest portions of this core.
0: And Australian cricketer Matt Renshaw says the team's white ball tour in the subcontinent is giving some of Australia's less heralded players a chance to shine. The tourists have dropped the opening game of their ODI series against Pakistan, losing by 5 wickets in Rawalpindi. Australia is without several big names as selectors try to balance workloads during a busy 18 months of cricket. Renshaw says it's part and parcel of the game.
5: We've got a really good young group coming through. It's given an opportunity for a guy like Ollie Peak, who's made his debut today. So it's exciting that Australia's getting to see some of these guys. But yeah, I think it's just one of those things sometimes with scheduling and formats and just the way that things work around the world.
0: This is ABC News.
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7: Australia's housing market has ended a period of great uncertainty. Tax changes, interest rate hikes, wars and volatility. It's the perfect storm. Will prices tumble? What will happen to supply? Housing Minister Claire O'Neill joins me this morning. I'm David Spears. Welcome to Insiders.

0: Liars, socialists, economic vandals. Angus Taylor's been throwing plenty of accusations at the government and some unparliamentary language too. Nearly 3 weeks on from the budget, the criticism from investors and business groups hasn't let up either. But the Prime Minister and Treasurer are pressing on. The changes to negative gearing and capital gains tax have been introduced to Parliament. The government wants these laws passed before the winter break. But a second bill, which could include a capital gains tax carve-out for start-ups and more generous thresholds for small business, isn't being rushed. Consultations are continuing, with a Treasury discussion paper expected in coming weeks. The final details, it's understood, may not be settled until the second half of the year.
1: Back in Parliament after a bruising post-budget week.
2: The Albanese government tries to lock in its controversial tax hikes to capital gains.
3: Why did the Albanese Labor government lie to Australians about plans to tax them more?
4: Our changes are pro-aspiration and they are pro-supply.
5: The government continues talks with businesses on potential carve-outs.
6: It's obviously very clean if it's only for housing.
7: This is all stick and no carrot, and that's the problem.
8: It doesn't make a lot of sense to replace one big distortion with another big distortion.
9: We want to make sure that it doesn't disincentivise both international investment in our major projects, but also exploration by our small miners.
10: I mean, he's basically in charge of a petrostate in WA.
11: So people shouldn't expect big changes, but we will engage in good faith. We're engaging in good faith. We'll engage in good faith. We'll engage in good faith.
12: But you...
11: We'll engage in good
12: faith. You would have a view by now about whether that's been right.
11: We will engage in good faith.
13: He is a chronic liar. Battle lines have been drawn with this budget.
14: Their budget is falling apart like a wet woolly's bag in a rainstorm.
15: But revenue needs to be raised from somewhere, and taxes applied to labour income also have economic impacts.
16: There's some agreement too between the Greens and One Nation, arguing that negative gearing should be limited to either one or two houses.
17: The Prime Minister is trying to force the opposition by bundling the measures into one big bill.
18: This is classic wedge politics, and people can see through it.
5: The Treasurer has introduced the government's contentious tax changes to Parliament.
19: This is the first step in the most ambitious tax reform package for a quarter of a century.
20: I intend to treat any accusations of lying as out of order. We're just going to improve standards today. This Parliament has not been its best this week.
4: They voted against the income tax cuts when we introduced them in the last budget.
21: There was an interjection made which was way beyond unparliamentary at the start of that answer.
5: With Angus Taylor calling Anthony Albanese a, quote, arrogant prick.
2: Angus, your little potty mouth.
22: Myself and my Nationals colleagues have come down here in front of the people's house to say the people deserve their say.
19: I hear them chirping away about going to an early election, Mr. Speaker. I don't think they want an election.
23: The question was very clear in asking why the Prime Minister hasn't got the guts to take his toxic taxes to an election.
0: Well, we are joined this morning by host of the ABC's Politics Now podcast and afternoon briefing, Patricia Karvelas, the Australian Financial Review's economics editor, John Keogh, and federal political correspondent at The Age and Sydney Morning Herald, Natasia Chrysanthos. Very good morning to all of you. PK, we're nearly 3 weeks on from the budget. How do you think things have gone over the past week? Has the pressure been easing on the government or getting worse?
12: I think it's accelerating. I don't think it's easing, although there's a contradiction in what I'm about to say. At the same time, I think the government's firmed up on its position and has kind of doubled down. So pressure's going up, more and more business groups coming out and raising concerns.
0: They've gone harder, haven't they?
12: They have gone absolutely harder. You know, we had the BCA, for instance, this week saying that even the compromise that COSBOA, which is the small business lobby, is putting forward, which we can get to, so basically changing the definition of the threshold for the exemptions for the carve-out, so more small businesses can be exempt from the new capital gains tax changes, that essentially we're seeing these business groups up the pressure. However, I think really interestingly, Labor feels to me this week more sure of their policy change, which is controversial. So a bit of a contradiction there. Pressure higher, but Labor actually doubling down, staring down the pressure. And I thought the Prime Minister's interview with me this week was really instructive, that he plans to fight this and fight this hard.
0: Yeah, don't expect big changes, was his line. John, we saw in the piece there the Treasury Secretary, the head of the Treasury Department, come out and explain what was happening in this budget and defend the changes on capital gains tax in particular, saying this won't deter investment. Did what Jenny Wilkinson had to say help or hurt?
1: Well, this is a traditional post-budget speech that the Treasury Secretary always gives, and she really did dig in and give a staunch defence of the budget. And she made the case that to make the budget more sustainable over the coming years, we're going to need spending restraint on things like the NDIS, but also tax increases, and to pay for the higher spending on the care economy, defence in a more volatile geopolitical world, and to take the future debt burden away from future generations as well.
0: What did you say? The revenue has to come from somewhere.
1: Someone's got to pay for it. And the government and Treasury is making the argument you can't just put it on wage earning workers. So they see an equity case to put more tax up on capital, particularly some of it that's been concessionally taxed. Now, she says that their own sort of analysts and some OECD research shows that actually the capital gains tax doesn't make much difference to early stage investment, risk taking by businesses. So that's pushing back against business, or investors are saying this potential rate of 47% could really deter investment, innovation, risk taking, send talent offshore.
0: She's not buying that.
1: She's not buying it. The Treasury's not buying it. There is some OECD research that sort of backs it up to an extent, but we did have a story in the weekend paper, the Weekend Financial Review, with someone who was involved in that report, quibbling with some of the details around that, saying it depends on what the tax rate is. Early stage investors actually do take capital gains tax into account. And there's this very important issue, very technical, about how you treat losses, real losses, compared to real gains under the regime.
0: Yeah, in the Parliament, Natasha, obviously the Coalition's revved up, they're loving this fight. Within Labor, though, and the backbench in particular, what's the feeling at the moment about how this is all going?
3: It's messy, and I think it was always going to be messy. And I'm, you know, this week people are saying we're preparing to fight on this until the end of the year. Even before the budget, I think I quoted someone saying we're ready to fight on this for the next 2 years. No one thought it would be easy. I think the mix of the debate has taken some by surprise. You know, they were preparing especially to fight on housing. The fact that, you know, key stakeholders have kind of gone quiet on housing has thrown off a bit, and this emphasis on small business in particular, because Labor covers the cities now, right? Like, there are small businesses across all these electorates. That's going direct to MPs' inboxes. I think there are, you know, at least a couple of people who have very kind of share the deep concerns of, for example, the business community. And it's not just big business either. Like, we've heard a lot from biotech this week. You know, people who invest decades and millions
0: in... Well, it's a good point.
3: Yeah.
0: Because those... tech sector, how do you define the tech sector? Biotech, defence tech, that's the consultation process.
3: Tech, and then you've got startups, and there's a Venn diagram of tech startups,
0: exactly.
3: You know, like they can go, they've opened this up to go broad, but they could end up going very, very narrow. And I think what we're hearing, though, you know, from the Labor leadership, and this is now flowing through to backbenchers, is we just need to sell this message. We need to sell this message to young people, kind of bracing for this philosophical fight and this sense of this is what Labor is for. So that's the galvanising.
12: And that's why we're seeing the figures that came out this week too, that 9 out of 10 young people will net benefit from the budget. Of course, you know, some people will focus on the 10% that won't, but that young people broadly on a net basis will, you know, be put forward from this. So you're going to need to go out and fight for that. But I think the housing point you made, I just don't think enough has been made of this.
0: Well, we will get to housing with the minister in a sec.
12: Well, it's completely neutralised the issue of changing taxation on housing. Like, that's extraordinary that in 10 years that's not an issue anymore. And, in fact, you've got, like, big players, business, Combank, saying, oh, that's fine.
0: We will come to all of that. Just back on, though, where they're going to settle for startups and small business, this consultation process. I mentioned, John, it's going to run for weeks before a discussion paper, and then they're not going to legislate these changes until arguably or potentially later in the year, towards the end of the year. They want to make sure they get it right, take their time, but is the risk also that it drags out this political fight?
1: Well, drags out a political fight, which I think the government has been seeking to avoid by rushing the initial stage of the legislation into Parliament, but also it does create uncertainty for business and investors, because if you're a venture capitalist, investor, a founder, thinking about setting up a new business or a regime or a certain structure, and you don't know how the rules are going to apply, including with the discretionary trust, which is going to come later. That's a very common business structure for small business. So it is possible this disruption and uncertainty does cause some at that end of the market to pull back and wait on investment until the rules of the game become clearer. I mean, Jim Chalmers did say this week that one of the reasons they're trying to get this initial stage of legislation into Parliament is to give the market certainty as well. But they're not going to have complete certainty for some time.
0: Well, we'll come back to that. Time to talk to Housing Minister Claire O'Neill. First, he was the Treasury Secretary on what this budget will mean for housing.
15: The changes in the tax elements of the package that were announced in budget are really a bit more about changing the distribution of housing ownership rather than addressing sort of in an overarching sense supply.
0: Claire O'Neill, welcome to the program.
6: Thank you for having me, David. Really appreciate the chance.
0: You've talked a lot about boosting supply, the need to build, as you have said. Is the Treasury Secretary right when she says the tax changes here aren't really about supply?
6: Let's just take a quick step back. We've got a housing crisis in Australia because for 40 years our country has not been building enough homes. So if you're at home and you're trying to understand why home ownership rates are in decline for young people, why rents are going up and why we're seeing an increasing number of Australians who are without a roof over their head, this comes back to a basic problem that for 40 years we haven't been building enough homes. To get out of it, we need to build. Now, we have, without question, the boldest and most ambitious agenda for housing that a Commonwealth government has had since the Second World War. The centre of that agenda is building more homes for Australians, $47 billion, the majority of which is going into that piece of building more homes for the country. Now, I'd ask you to take the budget as a whole. We're making changes to tax in the budget to level the playing field for first home buyers. We are also building more homes through the budget through a $2 billion additional investment in last mile infrastructure that will build an additional 65,000 homes.
0: Yeah, so for those who may not have read the budget papers, the tax changes will have a negative impact on supply. What you mentioned there, the $2 billion infrastructure spend will make up for that, or more than make up for that. Problem is, the industry groups, all three of them, say you're massively overestimating what you'll get for that $2 billion. They don't think there will be an increase in supply. Can you guarantee we won't see completion rates for housing can fall as a result of this?
6: Well, there's a lot that goes into completion rates for housing, as you know, David, but what I can absolutely tell you is that we are building more homes through our policies. I mean, Treasury's looked at the entire $47 billion package and said that the home building aspect will build about 420,000 new homes over the decade, and we're dead serious about this. But I would say to you, you know, resolving the housing challenges facing the country starts with supply. It doesn't end with supply. And I don't think there's a single person watching right now who thinks that it doesn't matter who owns that housing.
0: Sure.
6: We've got home ownership rates in free fall in our country. For a low-income young couple in this country, they are half as likely to own their own home as they were in the year that I was born. And I'll say to you, this is not just about the housing market. This is about the sort of country that we want to be. Do we want to be a country where ordinary people can aspire to their own home? Our government believes that we do want to be that, and that's what we're focused on.
0: I understand that, but the question's about supply. You're the one who's made supply a big priority here. Again, can you guarantee we won't see completion rates fall?
6: Respectfully, David, there's a lot that goes into completion rates. What I can tell you is that government policy is going to lift those numbers by 420,000 based off what they would otherwise be. That's what the Treasury modelling tells us. You know, we want to build more homes as a country. That's a big challenge for us, but it's not the only thing we're doing about housing. Remember, 260,000 Australians in their first home, more than 1 million households around the country getting a 50% increase to Commonwealth rent assistance, and that big focus on home building. But if I step back, just one quick thing, I just really want to just contextualise this. Remember, we've got an opposition in the Parliament that for 9 years couldn't be bothered for that most of that time having a housing minister housing agenda.
0: Okay.
6: So I think we've got a really big, bold, ambitious plan here, and we're making it work.
0: I understand the political points about the other side, but just one more on supply. Mm. You're raising a lot of revenue with the changes to negative year-end capital gains tax. The community housing sector says you should be spending all of that on social and affordable housing. You could build more than 70,000 more homes over the decade if you did that.
6: Mm.
0: Why won't you?
6: Well, one of the reasons that things with housing have gotten so bad for our country is because governments have stepped back from their critical role in building homes for Australians. If I go to any civilised country in the world, the government is involved in housing people who need extra support. But for a long time, the Commonwealth stopped doing that and under the Liberals stopped doing it altogether. Remember, 373
7: I understand
6: homes.
7: You want to talk about the opposition.
6: I'm just showing you the
7: contrast.
6: The
7: community housing sector says, use the money you're raising to build.
6: Yes, and we are building in community housing, David.
7: But not what they're suggesting.
6: We are building
7: using this revenue.
6: We are building 55,000 social and affordable homes up until the middle of 2029. That is a big contribution for a Commonwealth government that really hasn't done much home building since the post-war period. But can I just talk about the broader issues of the tax package? What we are doing with that revenue is giving it back to Australian workers. Our government has a firm view that Australian workers are doing it really tough right now. If you're watching at home and you're paid with a wage, you're probably feeling, as I do, that Australians are working really hard, they are struggling to get ahead. We want them to get ahead and we want them to do it in a home of their own, and that's exactly what this budget was about.
7: I want to ask you about house prices. The tax changes already appear to be having an impact on what we're seeing in the market. It's not just the budget measures, it's the three interest rate rises this year, also the volatility globally as well, that's clearly spooking buyers. Economists and property market experts are forecasting that house prices could fall by as much as 10%. Could they fall that much?
6: Look, I think there's a bunch of economic models out there that are in the news, and I'll let the modellers speak for themselves. What I can tell you is that the tax changes we're making in the budget are not the main driver of that. What house prices in our country move, the biggest driver of them is what goes on with interest rates. Treasury has modelled the impact of our tax changes on house prices. There is a mild affordability impact. For that, we get 75,000 rental households into their own home and a fairer market for housing in this country forever. So it's about a 2% slowing of growth that Treasury has predicted. And indeed, it's not just Treasury. If you look at the Grattan model that they've built, they're very reliable voices on this. Their estimate's the same. Same with the Commonwealth Bank of
7: Australia. But when you put on top of that what's happening with interest rates in particular, do you think prices will actually fall?
6: Look, again, I don't get into a speculation about what happens with property prices in this country. What I can tell you is that our government is fiercely committed to building more homes and getting more first-time buyers.
7: I'm sure you'd accept there's a chance that prices will fall. Are you worried at all for the young buyers that you've helped into the market with their first home under the 5% mortgage deposit scheme? Government picks up the 15%. Remainder of that deposit, they could end up in negative equity, owing more than they own. Does that worry you?
6: Our government is incredibly proud of this program. We've now got 260,000 Australians into their own home with the support and backing of an Albanese government that saw their aspiration and helped them realise it. And I don't care what your politics is, that is a massive number of people to have supported.
7: I guess the question is, if prices fall, though,
6: sure,
7: is that scheme a problem?
6: So, this is a really robust scheme. Defaults against this scheme are vanishingly small. And in fact, CBA said pretty recently that the average 5% deposit holder is actually more ahead on their mortgage than the average mortgage holder in this country. What does that tell us? It tells us that when ambitious young people who are trying to build wealth for themselves and their family get the opportunity of a government to back them in, they will do the right thing.
7: On rents, you mentioned rents. About a third of Australians, or nearly a third of Australians, rent. Some might be able to buy if prices do come off or ease, but a lot won't. And these changes to negative gearing in particular, according to the budget, will see rents go up a little. What do you say to renters?
6: Well, the overall effect of the budget is actually to put downward pressure on rents. So the model that you're talking about models only the tax change impact. But this is all about renters. This is all about making sure that more renters in our country get that fantastic opportunity to own their own home.
7: So what's going to put the downward pressure on rents?
6: Additional supply. So the fundamentals of how much rents are in this country is basically how many homes do we have and how many people need a home.
7: So it all rests on that.
6: When we build more homes, we're able to see rents go down. But could I just say, there's a lot of people in this debate who are saying that they're speaking for renters. Could I ask Australians to focus on organisations that have got decades of experience in advocating for renters? Organisations like ACOS, like Better Renters, like National Shelter, all of them are backing in the changes we're making because they see how much renters around this country have been punished by what's gone on in housing in the last 40 years, and they want to see it resolved as our government does.
7: Some of those groups you mentioned don't like the fact that you're grandfathering negative gearing for existing investors, nor do the Greens. You're going to need the Greens to get this through the parliament. They want you to drop that. More than a million investors will be able to keep negative gearing. I understand that the political reason for the grandfathering. What's the policy reason?
6: Look, there's people in the debate who want to see the government go further. I really understand that, but I just think we need to step back. Negative gearing is a very immediate impact on a household and family budget, and it's not something that governments, when they're making tax changes, should do to interrupt people's immediate arrangements. But we also don't want to create significant disruptions in the housing market. These are big and important changes that will create a fairer housing market into the foreseeable future. We're doing this in a way that really strikes that right balance, a big change, but done in a way that's going to assist first-time buyers.
7: So just to be clear, the

0: policy reason is what?
1: The policy reason is that governments shouldn't make dramatic tax changes to systems and affect people's day-to-day management of their household budgets.
0: You are changing the capital gains tax.
1: Yes, but that's it, well into the future for most people. And also, David, remember that people who have made a capital gain get to bank that capital gain that they've made. So that applies from capital gains 2028 onwards. But can I just talk again about the disruption? You opened your show talking about changes in the housing market. This is a really big and important part of our economy. We're a sensible reformist government that's getting the balance right.
0: So if you didn't do the grandfathering, there'd be a much bigger disruption in the property
1: market. Well, we'd be changing the immediate tax arrangements for a very large group of people.
0: Look, the opposition says part of the answer when it comes to housing is tying migration levels to housing completions. And I want to show you the figures. You know them well. Net overseas migration went up after COVID. It has come down. Housing completions, the total dwelling completions, has remained relatively flat during your period in government. Do you accept part of the problem is too much migration?
1: Well, just to the proposal that the Liberals have put forward, this is one from the old Peter Dutton era. I have watched many a Liberal fall apart in interviews trying to explain how this would work. I mean, remember that the net overseas migration figures include Australian citizens returning from overseas, so I don't know if Angus Taylor's planning to stand on the border and shut the gates at a certain point. Yes, but let me just say, migration's a piece of the puzzle here. It's not the only or dominant thing that's driving our housing issues as a country, but that's why we're bringing migration down and bringing our home building numbers up. We've brought migration down by 45% already from the post-COVID peak, and those numbers are projected to come down further. If I just come quickly to the housing completions that you just showed me there, I want to talk to you about commencements. That's sod turns, houses coming out of the ground. Mm. When we arrived in government, commencements were going down by 29% in 1 year. In the last year, they went up 26%. Now, we've still got a long way to go on home building, but we're making a heap of really good progress, and we need to keep pushing.
0: Look, on the budget, there's a lot of criticism that you haven't just kept these tax changes to property, that they've gone across all investment classes, the capital gains tax changes. What is the problem the government's trying to fix by making these changes across the board?
1: Yeah, it's a good question. So just stepping back for a sec, the 1999 changes that John Howard and Peter Costello made were a huge mistake for the country. They created effectively a shorthand for how the capital gains tax exemption would be calculated. They said at the time that this was about getting more Australians to invest in the share market. What they actually did unwittingly was make residential property the most lucrative, low-risk investment in this country. And what happened? Investors flooded out of shares and went into property. And that's brought us to where we are today. The reason I make that point to you is because the tax system should not create and drive investment decisions for people. We want a neutral platform for investors to make good decisions. So a good tax system that's working well is when investors make the best economic decision for them, and that's also the best economic decision for the country. And that's what the CGT changes are about, calculating the real gain that people have made rather than this shorthand.
0: But isn't the tax system meant to drive behaviour to a degree? Don't you want to get investors out of the property market? Wouldn't it be better to keep some sort of attraction for them to invest elsewhere?
1: Well, let me just come back to a few basics on the CGT changes. Remember, we're not scrapping the capital gains tax discount. We're changing the way it's calculated so it's neutral across asset classes. That's a good thing for the economy. But remember, David, just listening to your discussion before, small businesses have got four very significant concessions in terms of how they pay capital gains tax, which means that the vast majority of small businesses in this country either pay a very reduced capital gain or no capital gain. And just one final thing, of course, we're making that right consultation that we should do with small businesses around the country and the Prime Minister and the Treasurer.
0: Yeah, and part of that is whether the definition of small business should be more than a $2 million turnover. Do you think it should be?
1: Look, I think there's a range of things that are on the table in those conversations, and I won't speak about them in detail.
0: What do you think, though?
1: They're being led by the Prime Minister and the Treasurer. Look, I don't want to express a view about the specifics of it, but can I just say something really quick? I grew up in a small business household. Both of my parents actually ran their own small business, and so my childhood was the blood, sweat and tears of watching my parents create something out of nothing. I could not be more respectful of the work that small businesses around this country do for us, but I really want them to understand that I think a lot of the commentary about what's going on with CGT is completely out of proportion with what's actually happening here. The government's, we need to keep reminding people we're still having a capital gains tax discount. Small businesses' concessions will all remain, and we're in that consultation.
0: But this consultation could take some time. Are you relaxed?

0: about this running through the course of much of this year, or would you rather get this settled quickly?
1: Look, I mean, the government wants to get the right outcome here, and we're not going to be driven by the politics of the moment. It's really important that we reach, you know, the right landing point for this, and I think I've spoken in previous interviews this week about some of the issues we see, for example, where businesses start with a cost base of zero. The new model of CGT calculation isn't perfect for that kind of model of the economics of a small business that starts with no cost base and grows really quickly. Look, we'll work through this and we'll get to the right landing point, and I hope Australians see, you know, they've got a government in Canberra that's sensible, that's considered, that thinks things through properly and is making some big moves for a country that needs some hard decisions to be made.
0: But to John's point earlier, is there a risk that the longer you take to settle what the change, what the landing point will be for those startups,
1: sure, yeah,
0: and for small business, who's going to invest? Are you going to lose the venture capital investment in Australia if no one knows what the rules are for months and months and months?
1: Well, those people are right in the conversation with the government, as you know, and indeed Jim Chalmers was consulting with our startup and venture capital sector before the budget papers were released.
0: They don't know what the landing
1: point is. Sure, of course. And of course we need to land this, and we'll do that in the appropriate time given, you know, the need for certainty in the economy.
0: When's the appropriate time?
1: So all I'm just saying to you is that this is not a political timeline. It is a policy timeline.
0: No, I'm asking about an investment timeline here.
1: Yep.
0: If this is going to spook investors, if they're going to look elsewhere because they don't know what the tax rules are in Australia until later this year. Is that a problem?
1: Sure. Look, it's important that this gets resolved speedily, and that's what the government's working towards.
0: Speedily? What so speedily? Is
1: well, what I'm not going to put a timeline exactly on it, David. I just make the point to you again. This is a significant and very necessary tax change for our country. We've got some really big challenges that we're facing here in Australia, an ageing population, serious productivity problems, and a generation of young people who no longer think they'll be able to own their own home.
0: Okay.
1: We're tackling those changes, and we're doing it the right way.
0: But on this, you'd like them dealt with speedily. You accept there's a risk if it drags too long.
1: Well, I wouldn't use that language. I think the government has announced a big change. I think the government's announced a big change. It's really important for us to work through that really carefully with the sector. That was always the intention. Of course it was. If we're making a significant change to the tax system, any government worth their salt is going to properly consult, and that's what we're doing.
0: All right, Claire O'Neill, thanks so much for joining us.
1: Thanks, David.
0: Well, coming up, power prices fall for the first time in years, thanks to the rollout of batteries. Have we now turned the corner? First, let's get back to our panel, and we're joined once more by Patricia Karvelas from the ABC, John Keogh from the Australian Financial Review, and Natasia Chrysanthos from the Sydney Morning Herald and The Age. So, PK, just to pick up where we left there, that language around what we were discussing before the interview on the startups, the consultations,
2: speedily,
0: small business, speedily, but we've got to get it right. I think John's point that he raised earlier is a good one. If this does risk spooking investors, the government will need to be wary of that, won't they?
2: Of course they have to be, and it's already having an impact on investment. I mean, we all have spoken to people who are just kind of holding off, trying to work out what decisions to make, and that has a material impact on the people's behaviour in an economy.
0: Yeah.
2: And an economy that's softening, that's a big deal. Now, I think some of the language Claire O'Neill used was really strong there, saying it's not going to be driven by the politics of the moment. What does that mean? Well, you know, they're not going to just get spooked and jump.
0: Give Angus Taylor a win.
2: Yeah, no. They're just going to try and get the policy right. That's obviously very important. But her also conceding has to be done speedily is, I think, quite meaningful because I think that's true. You can do something well and fast, I think, and they do need to do it both well and fast. Fast is important. It cannot take all year, in my view, because of the implications for decision-making. And the worst thing they can do is firstly deal with headlines of, you know, investment going offshore. That is a disaster for this government. And actually it even happening, not just threatening, is of course worse.
3: But this is the whole problem, is they've done the whole thing back to the front. They should have been having these conversations and some sort of tax paper before they announced the final policy and baked the revenue numbers into the budget. That's how governments in the past, whether it's Hawke and Keating, Howard and Costello, did it. You actually go out there and consult with a general framework that you're going to go with, and you don't put the budget number, the revenue numbers into the budget. You actually get the details right and then you finalise the policy. They're doing it back to front, and that's why they're having a lot of problems with the design of it, but also the politics of it. People feel ambushed because most people out there thought it was just going to be a housing tax thing. I think people like us who follow it closely realise the CGT changes were probably going to apply to a broader asset class, but most of the public out there
0: didn't. A lot of business owners taken by surprise.
3: No.
0: On housing, let's just talk about housing and what we heard from the minister there. A lot of confidence that supply will

0: improve. There are some doubts in all of the industry sectors are doubting that.
1: Yeah.
0: But they're going to have to get that supply going one way or another, aren't they?
1: Yeah, and it's a challenge at the moment in the current economic environment where you've got rising interest rates, you've got these tax changes, so the uncertainty from them, and you've also just got other constraints on the housing supply, like labour shortages, material costs, red and green tape from local and state government. A lot of this stuff is actually out of the federal government's hands. And
2: so competition with big infrastructure projects, like all of it.
1: Absolutely.
2: You described it as a perfect storm at the beginning of the show because it's the perfect description, rising interest rates, obviously a slowdown in the economy, a change in the policy settings. And those questions I thought you asked about the people who are existing homeowners, which, of course, no one, you know, cries for existing homeowners because we have such a big group of Australians who are young who can't get into the housing market.
1: Yeah.
2: But if that's your only asset and you're seeing a depreciation of prices...
0: People get very nervous.
2: You're going to get really angry.
1: Yeah.
2: And I think this is the sleeper issue for the government. I know this. I've seen it myself in my own phone, people texting, emailing, saying, I own my home. I'm very nervous about house prices. I reckon this is one to watch. It's a kind of good problem in a weird way.
0: But they're kind
2: of house prices to go down.
0: Do you feel it all for the government though? Prices rising too fast. They're copping it. If prices start to fall, they're going to cop it.
1: Yeah. The timing of the sort of housing cycle is a little bit unlucky for them because a lot of this is not to do with the tax. But the thing is, house prices probably in Sydney and Melbourne conceivably could fall 5 to 10%, and that's an argument that the opposition's going to put forward and blame it on the tax changes, even though probably tax is only a small part of that. The thing that I'm sort of keeping a very close eye on is actually what's going to be the impact on rents. Now, the government says it's only $2 a week, $100 a year. There is a permanent class of renters out there who are generally lower income, younger, lower socioeconomic background. And so we do need to see what the impact on rents is. I mean, there is...
0: Well, it comes back to supply,
1: the
0: minister.
1: Yeah, they've got to get the supply into the market. And there's all those constraints. Yeah. Now, the industry's out there with modelling saying it's going to jack up rents by, you know, 5 or 10%. Maybe that's exaggerated potentially, but there is some other credible economists out there like Peter Downs, ex-Treasury official, who he is actually genuinely worried about the low socioeconomic class paying higher rents as a result of these changes. We just have to wait and see. It's a bit of an experiment. We don't know how it's going to play out.
2: Yeah. I think that's an important point, though, about the implications on rents. Remember, they're also Labor's people, so they're going to need to step in there too. And I think that the implications, the unintended consequences, are the thing we're now grappling with. Again, I made this point before, but I think, Natasia, like, it's huge, isn't it, how much this issue of property tax changes, which was so contentious, has been settled in a weird way by Labor's overreach. If you want to call this, you know, some people would contest my use of that word, but that they've gone, you know, too far, it's actually meant that their property tax changes are now completely, I think,
3: actually
2: uncontentious.
3: Right, and then it...
0: I guess people had already baked in the fact they were going to do this in the budget. We knew it was coming on negative gearing, for property anyway.
3: Yeah, yeah. And I think that goes to, again, the stuff that was front run, like what the government was flying the kite on. Like there's been this 10-year discussion about housing, you know, getting us to the point we are. I think the other hard thing about the sell, you know, going back to the CGT stuff more broadly, is it's not so clear with the winners and losers question, right? Like the answer to who benefits from this is it depends. That's not a really neat political message for the government. And then you go to why are we doing this? And it comes back to, like, you know, a neat philosophical argument about aligning capital and worker income. You know, it's a bit esoteric, and I don't think we haven't been having that conversation.
2: No, but the Prime Minister tried to go there this week. David, you picked up on this. In my interview with him, he talked about the supermarket worker.
0: Yeah.
2: He really tried to, you know, in politics, when you start describing the person and making people relate to who you're talking to.
0: Some of the weekend auction results, I know we're only, 3 weekends in, but I was reading one of the Sunday papers this morning again about one of the auctions, and it was all first-time buyers.
3: Yeah, and the investors
0: are anecdotally.
3: Case studies.
1: It definitely will. I have no doubt that it's going to help first-time buyers buy into the market because you've already seen investors pull back. The auction clearance rate's below 50%. So in some ways, it's having the desired impact.
0: Great time for first-time buyers.
1: Yeah, definitely.
0: Right. Look, let's move on. While the government was battling that budget backlash, it did have some good news during the week. Inflation came off a little and so did electricity prices. The energy regulator ordering the first cut in years, thanks largely to the battery boom.
4: Relief is in sight for millions of Australian households and businesses.

0: Just like the Liddell station stacks, power prices are falling too.
1: The government crediting its push to renewables.
2: The continued influence of renewable energy is putting substantial downward pressure on prices.
3: Falling an average of $75.25 across households per year.
4: For small businesses, even bigger savings.
5: It turns out that sunshine and wind, they're kind of free.
2: I'm pleased with today's figures.
6: Prices are still higher than when Labor came into office 4 years ago, promising they would fall.
7: Well, I'm thinking of referring Chris Bowen to the ACCC.
2: Now, there's a long way to go.
7: We've seen power prices in this country go up by $1,300, and now he's boasting is because there's been some sort of small reduction.
2: Energy prices are still higher than we would like.
8: The Reserve Bank has been given plenty to think about.
3: New inflation data from the ABS showing a surprise slowing.
9: Inflation came down more than expected in April, and that's a good thing, but we know that inflation's still too high.
10: Headline rate easing, but the underlying figure is up, and that's the one that counts.
9: The government's decisive action to slash the fuel excise is helping to take some of the sting out of price pressures.
11: Inflation and unemployment are going up, and Australians are hurting.
9: Thanks very much.
12: So let's talk about what's happened with electricity prices. The first turn in about 4 years, really, since Labor's been in power and the Ukraine war and so on. Whether it's going to continue to fall from here, I guess, is the unknown. But batteries are a big part of the story. The household batteries selling like hotcakes, thanks largely to the government's big subsidies. And grid-scale batteries are also, they've come down in price. They're a lot faster to install. We now have in Australia we're the third highest number of grid-scale batteries after the US and China, which is remarkable for our size. So I guess that's the question. Will we continue to see this fall in household prices as a result of this?
13: It seems, you know, we've had renewables just past 50% of the grid for the first time in the December quarter. Mm. You know, weather's been good, huge battery uptake. We've got, you know, this really positive sign for the government, I guess. You know, is this a sweet spot now, and do things get a bit more difficult with continuing volatility, Middle East, energy market? Energy consumption is always rising. You know, we've got data computing, all of that stuff is putting more pressure on the grid over time. You know, the batteries, there's been a huge uptake in batteries, but at the same time, there's that kind of flagging solar and wind investment.
12: Yeah.
13: And so I guess it's a positive sign, but it's not a cause for kind of whip out the balloons.
12: And the government's careful about doing what they did in 2022 and saying prices are going to fall by $275, but it would be feeling quietly hopeful.
14: Yeah, I mean, the default market offer in those eastern states has fallen by 5 to 10%. So that's at least a temporary reprieve after very high rising prices for several years.
12: But some years they were going up like 30%.
14: Yeah, but I mean, there's a couple of caveats around that, I would say. Yes, more batteries and households seem to be benefiting from that, but also taxpayers have been paying for that as well.
12: Huge amount. The
14: subsidy for those home batteries has gone from an estimated cost of $2 billion to as much as $11 billion. The government's trying to rein that back to $7 billion. Mm. So someone's paying somewhere in the system. It's either households or taxpayers. And the other thing I'd just point out is that we've still got a very big, expensive, challenging rebuild of the energy grid. No matter which technology we use in the future, as coal-fired power, they want to wind that down and they want more renewables into the system, perhaps a bit of gas backing it up. My sense is probably this is more of a temporary reprieve than anything permanent.
12: Because we're still going to have those big capital costs.
14: That'll be passed on, ultimately.
15: I think it's way too early to call it a day on any of this, seriously. Although, I think that was a useful story. I think, you know, the government had also inflation come in a bit, you know, lower. I mean, I think we're seeing...
12: That's got a way to go too.
15: But... Oh, totally. but I think these are a couple of moments where they could just say, hey, you know, wait, it's going to be okay. And I think that's what they need at the moment, because we're at a very difficult time and they need just some of those stories that make people feel like there's some hope.
12: If the battery rollout continues to gather pace, as it certainly has been over the last 2 years, and we do see that cost shift across the day and everyone's price continue to come off, where does the coalition still wants to scrap net zero target? It wants to go back to more fossil fuel use, it wants to end subsidies for all the batteries and so on. Does that case become a little harder to make?
14: Well, it's interesting, isn't it? Because, I mean, they're under a lot of pressure from One Nation to back coal-fired power. Mm. Pauline Hanson said again this morning she wants more coal-fired power stations. I think the coalition wants to have a technology-agnostic policy, including nuclear, not necessarily taxpayer-funded. But, yeah, I think in those inner-city teal seats, this may be more of a challenging message for the coalition. Probably in the outer regional, outer suburban areas, they might gain a bit more traction. Mm.
12: Speaking of that battle between the coalition and One Nation on the right, Tony Abbott has returned as the Liberal Party president, so the head of the organisational or administrative wing of the party. He became the president on Friday. He gave a speech to the Liberals' Federal Council, a rev-up, a stirring speech, where he detailed what he thought was wrong with Australia under Anthony Albanese.
16: Underneath it all, there is a kind of spiritual malaise. We don't believe in ourselves anymore. And the current government is utterly incapable of addressing any of these problems.
12: Natasha, Tony Abbott was a very effective campaigner back in 2013, the last one to take them from opposition into government. Is he the answer to the existential crisis the Liberals are now in?
13: I think this really kind of reflects the existential crisis they're in that their task right now, and no one's being shy about this, their task right now is to consolidate their base and their more conservative base. And the fact that, you know, that's where we're looking at Tony Abbott shows that that is the thing that's in front of them right now. You know, some people, particularly on the moderate side, a bit nervous about that. Others on the conservative side quite excited about it. I think probably there is this overarching pragmatism of this is our problem. You know, him and Angus Taylor, Abbott and Angus Taylor, sorry, they sing from the same hymn sheet. It is aligned. Let's go forward with it for now. I think where we then, you know, run into questions about solving that existential problem in the future is, and this was picked up on kind of quite heavily at the federal conference yesterday, the Liberals have a huge problem with membership. Abbott said it, he said our membership's only about 50,000 when it should be about 200,000. Mm. Andrew Hirst, the outgoing campaign director, said it. He said specifically 10% of our members are kind of 16 to 30, and in the under 45 age group, they are overwhelmingly male. Mm. And we need a party membership that reflects the community.
12: Too many old white men.
13: Yeah, yeah, and not enough young people, not enough women.

0: you know, turning to the problem to solve the problem. Now, that's an interesting comment because it identifies a view among many moderates, and admittedly, they're now a minority, but that Tony Abbott is at, they see it, and I'm not claiming this to be my view, to be very clear. I think he's a formidable campaigner. I've seen him on the ground. He's incredible. You know, I didn't sleep once for 24 hours as he campaigned through the night. Like, the man knows how to campaign. Yeah. However, he was the first, let's not forget this, to lose his seat in the Teal wave that later happened. So people forget that part. Yes, there was the landslide, but then there was a disconnect with a part of the old
1: governing,
0: Liberal base
1: governing
0: that
1: turned
0: we
1: out
0: forget
1: to be difficult.
0: That is now run by... So there is a contradiction here. Yes, he's going to rally the troops. There is, of course, the real problem, which is that he could overshadow Angus Taylor. You need your leader.
1: Well, just on that. So a couple of things. He has energy. No one doubts that. Conviction, cut through. And he speaks to that conservative base on the right that they're trying to win back from. From One Nation. But, John, is that the danger, that he overshadows Angus Taylor?
2: Well, I actually think it was a very good speech Tony Abbott gave, and it would galvanise the base, and it showed why he was a very effective opposition leader. But, yes, he needs to stay behind the scenes and not overshadow Angus Taylor. Angus Taylor needs to be the face of the party and his other parliamentary colleagues to sell the policies and the message to the electorate, because we know if Tony Abbott says anything publicly, the media's going to widely report that. I think the other challenge for whoever's heading up the Liberal Party is they face so many structural challenges as an organisation. Yes, there's the demographics with young people and women, but there's also party finances. They're up against a well-slicked Labor Party machine with a lot of union backing and firepower. And if you speak to people who are involved in the campaign last year, they say that our technology, our data wasn't up to scratch, our party infrastructure. So there's all these sorts of things. And Andrew Hirst, the outgoing federal director, I think is retiring this month to go take a job in the private sector. He's got to be replaced too. So there's enormous challenges there for Liberal
1: And just
2: party.
1: On Andrew Hirst, he gave a speech yesterday, his final one at the federal council. He was the one that their own campaign review said was frozen out by Peter Dutton at the last election. But he said, look, you know, we've got to take on One Nation. They're not our friends. We need to offer real practical solutions. Was he saying...
3: It's funny because Angus Taylor has said, you know, One Nation voters are our friends.
0: Yeah, the voters can be your friends.
3: Yeah, yeah. But it's a tricky... It's so tricky to...
1: But is he saying there, read between the lines, cut out the culture war stuff, offer some real solutions to frustrated voters?
2: Well, I think the income in tax indexation is the start of that, because actually at campaign headquarters in the last election, Hirst was one of the people who was pushing Tony Abbott to adopt that policy. They considered it, they dropped it at the 11th hour. Yeah. Angus Taylor has now adopted it.
0: Yeah, but even the adoption of that, that's the indexation policy, right, which I personally think is a very sound policy. Lots of economists agree. Obviously, you've got to fund it. But even internally, I spoke to some pretty senior Liberals throughout the week, my week in Canberra, and a lot of the view was, yeah, it might be good, sound policy, but it's so complicated to explain, it's not cutting through. So there's still a real critique that, you know, you've got One Nation this week having announced that two properties can be negatively geared, so they've gone down that road. You've got, obviously, the government battling out their tax policies. And, yes, the Coalition has a really interesting policy that would help a lot of young people, I think, on indexation. But, again, it's not cutting through. They can't explain it.
1: It costs a lot.
0: Oh, it's a costs a bomb. See,
1: that's got a way to play out. Final one. The Attorney-General is now flagging a reset of the National Anti-Corruption Commission after the Chair, Paul Brereton, announced he's stepping down only 3 years into his five-year term.
4: I have become a distraction. Every time the Chief Executive Officer comes up here, he has to answer questions about me. The press attention is focused on me and my interests.
5: Do you accept any responsibility for that?
4: I think everyone contributes to their own downfall, if you like, in some ways, and I'm sure I have contributed to this in some ways.
1: How did he contribute? Where did Paul Brereton go wrong?
3: It's all very unfortunate for an integrity watchdog, really, that it's most kind of high profile. The most high profile investigations pertaining to the watchdog have been into the chair or the commissioner, himself. So we had the first over the potential conflict around robo-debt referrals. We had a second over ongoing defence ties. And then just after he gave that address at Estimates, the Inspector-General revealed that there was a third investigation going on.

0: Three strikes.
1: Yeah, yeah, right? So that's kind of overshadowed the Knacks work. The other key fact being a lot of the Knacks work, if not all of it, is happening behind closed doors.
0: So this is the thing. Michelle Roldan now saying it's an opportunity for a reset. They've got to appoint a new commissioner. What needs to change at the Knack? Because it has been very secretive. There was always this criticism about the very high bar for any public hearings. Are we going to see much change on any of that?
2: Well, Helen Haynes is fighting pretty hard. She, of course, she's consulting with the Attorney General, and the Attorney General's confirmed that they are still bringing the independents in. I think that's very good for democracy to consult the people who've been pushing for this, who are instrumental in its orchestration, as is Labor, to be fair. It's one of the things they did. Obviously, the benchmark for public hearings is a huge issue. I still can't see an appetite from the government to change that. They say it's in the Commission's hands. There is... But watch that space, because I don't think the independents are going to go quietly. And also, do you know what they're doing?
0: Well, this is the thing.
2: I don't know what they're doing.
0: It's incredibly secretive, isn't it? You can change the bar on more public hearings or not, but at least explain what's going on a bit better.
1: And there's data on the work that they have done. But I think, you know, doing the work is part of the job of an integrity commission. The other is kind of maintaining this broad public faith in institutions, and that requires being seen to be doing your job.
2: Of course.
1: And it's that comms kind of role.
3: And I think Brereton's done the honourable thing, because he doesn't want to be a distraction, but this does speak to this broader issue about the erosion of confidence and trust in political and public institutions in Australia. We're seeing it across the board, and that's a broader concern as well.
0: Yeah, no, I think it's a good point. And the time frame here, we don't really know how long this might take for a new appointment or a reset. I think there is a review, isn't there? So this could...
1: There's a bit of debate about how that should happen as well.
0: Right.
1: Like, who has oversight over the appointment and whatnot. But, again, I think it's probably in everyone's interest to get along, like, to get it moving, do that reset, and, you know, given the kind of vacuum in public understanding, hopefully it's not too hard.
0: Let's see. All right, our panel, Natasia Chrysanthos, John Keogh and Patricia Cardellos. Time for some final observations. Quick one from me. About 4 years ago, the Solomon Islands signed that security pact with China, sent Australia into a mild panic. At the time, it was during an election campaign. On Wednesday, the new Solomon Islands Prime Minister, only a couple of weeks into the job, will be in Canberra, Matthew Whale. He was opposition leader at the time back then, far more hawkish on China. The Australian government will make a big deal about his visit. There will be talk about enhanced relationship, security, cooperation and so on. So wonder watch as that relationship evolves. Natasia.
1: For a government that is making its big political pitch on intergenerational equality and helping young people get ahead, glaring omission, the absence of any kind of action on the Jobs Ready Graduate Scheme, which is the coalition scheme that, you know, increased the cost of arts degrees. They're now at $50,000. The government's own review 3 years ago almost said that this was saddling students and young people with untenable levels of debt, particularly women, particularly Indigenous students. It's a rare issue which everyone agrees on. The coalition agrees it needs to be reviewed. Labor's admitted it's failed. The whole sector's on board. Latest indication we got this week was it'd still be another 18 months away.
0: 18 months. All right. Good one to raise. John.
3: David, I think the tax changes in this budget, as Treasury and the government have argued, are probably more equitable. They say that 90% of 30-year-olds will be better off. The top 1% would have paid hundreds of thousands of dollars more. What hasn't been said, unlike previous tax reforms that have come out, there's been no Treasury modelling or analysis released on what it means for economic growth or productivity. And so you've got to ask the question why. And the sense from people who have been longly experienced in this world is probably the results wouldn't be as flattering and maybe slightly negative. I wouldn't want to over-exaggerate that.
0: PK.
2: Can I say One Nation, surging support and a changing vibe? OK, two examples very quickly. David Farley, who won, of course, Farah, says he will display the Aboriginal and Torres Strait Islander flags in his office. Mm. Now, you might know One Nation's not a big fan of those flags.
0: Not Pauline
2: their policy. Hanson was asked this morning. She said she won't be doing it, but that's his choice, not rebuking him. And then there's a dude in the South Australian Parliament who has been elected for One Nation, who stood up in his maiden speech, gave a tearful speech about his Muslim gay partner that he loves. Again, Pauline Hanson asked, not rebuking him for any of that, just talking about radical Islam. Why would those two things happen? Because One Nation is changing, because it's becoming a surging party, and you're seeing the kind of people that find it appealing change as well. I think it's fascinating for a party that's meant to be on the far right.
0: Dare I say it, a broader church in One Nation.
2: So interesting. Yeah.
0: Thank you all very much for joining us this morning.
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13: Thanks for joining us here on ABC News Radio. I'm Mandy Pressland, coming to you from Gadigal land. We've got a news update coming your way shortly before we take you to our broadcast partners at the BBC. Eastern Standard Time is midday. In Central Australia, it's 11:30. And in Western Australia, it's now 10 a.m.

0: that is all coming up in Africa's Football Dreamers with me, Justice Bing, after the BBC News.
1: BBC News with Fiona MacDonald. French police have detained several hundred people after violent clashes erupted when thousands of football fans poured onto the streets after Paris Saint-Germain beat Arsenal in the Champions League final. With the latest, here's Paddy Maguire.
2: Police estimated that more than 20,000 people crowded into the centre of Paris to celebrate PSG's back-to-back Champions League win against Arsenal. While those gathered along the Champs-Élysées have now mostly dispersed, there were violent scenes as vehicles and businesses in the capital were damaged. Several police officers were injured. PSG supporters also stormed the Paris Ring Road, letting off flares and bringing traffic to a halt. Across the country, more than 400 people were detained. France's Interior Minister has confirmed that festivities planned for Sunday in Paris will still go ahead. The match against Arsenal, held in Budapest, was decided by penalties, with a score at 1-1 after extra time.
1: Health officials in Brazil say they're investigating a suspected case of Ebola in São Paulo state. If confirmed, it would be the first infection outside Africa since the current outbreak began in the Democratic Republic of Congo. A man in his 30s from the DRC, who'd recently returned from a trip there, has been kept in isolation at a hospital. He's tested positive for meningitis. The Lebanese Prime Minister has accused Israel of pursuing a scorched earth policy by systematically destroying towns and villages and forcing civilians in southern Lebanon to flee. Nawaf Salam said Israel's increased airstrikes would not give it what it says it is seeking.
3: Israel must know that through its policy of scorched earth, collective punishment, and the bulldozing of villages and towns, it will gain neither security nor stability. Rather, it is deepening the rift among Lebanese, all Lebanese, and leaving new and deep wounds in their collective memory.
1: 16 people have been reported killed in the past day. Colombia's left-wing government has accused neighbouring Ecuador of deliberate interference in its presidential election, which takes place on Sunday. On Friday, Ecuador's president, Daniel Noboa, promised a right-wing Colombian candidate that he would lift tariffs against Bogotá. This report from Warren Boole.
4: In January, Ecuador's president Noboa started imposing tariffs on imports from Colombia, saying it had failed to secure their common border from crime and drug trafficking. The controversial intervention came as Colombia's president Gustavo Petro faced growing concerns about his ability to maintain security. He reacted with his own tariffs against Quito. The row intensified further on Friday when Mr. Noboa told a right-wing candidate, Abelardo de la Espriella, that he would lift the tariffs. Colombia's government said it rejected the way

0: The offer had been presented as a measure of good faith by Cato.
1: BBC News. Russia's nuclear agency has said a Ukrainian drone has struck Europe's largest nuclear power plant in Russian-occupied eastern Ukraine, causing localised damage. Ukraine has denied carrying out such attacks. The UN nuclear watchdog says it's been informed that the projectile hit a turbine hall at the Zaporizhia facility. Its head said any attack on a nuclear site was like playing with fire. Donald Trump has announced that he's considering cancelling a series of concerts celebrating the 250th anniversary of the United States and replacing them with a single act, himself. Mr. Trump said he could give a speech at a rally in Washington next month after a growing number of musicians pulled out of the planned shows. Scientists say they've discovered a new species of fungus growing in Britain, which they believe is having a positive impact on the environment. They say it attacks and destroys heathstar moss, an aggressive invader that's been smothering hillsides and gardens, choking out native plants and wildlife. Researchers hope the new fungus will help restore damaged habitats across...

0: Check of the weather now in your capital city. And in Brisbane, sunny and 23 degrees today. It's now 20 degrees. In Sydney, mostly sunny and 21, it's 19 degrees. Canberra, partly cloudy and 13 degrees. Currently in Canberra, it is 13. In Melbourne, 14 degrees, 15 predicted, and a possible shower. Hobart, a shower, 2 and 14, now 13. And in Adelaide, a shower, 2 and 17, it's now 13 degrees.
1: I'm standing just outside a local church in Domi Pillar 2. It's in the heart of Accra, Ghana's capital. Right in front of me is about 20 young kids who are running around after a football that is just about the size of a tennis ball. So I want to have a bit of a play with you guys, right? Okay, so let's go.
2: Okay.
1: The ball is so tiny, it's actually even hard to find where it is. It's really memorable watching and taking part in this. It sends me back to more than 20 years ago when I was about 10 years old playing in the village where I grew up. And this right here is the start of a journey that I'm going to take you on over the next 1 hour. My name is Justice Beidou, and in this documentary for the BBC World Service, I will be asking how you can take a boy or girl from a neighborhood like this one and transform him or her into a global football star. How do you give them the confidence, the resilience, the mental fortitude, and the skill to go through the journey of becoming a football icon?
3: Football for them, it means everything.
4: I've been given unprecedented access to one of Africa's top football schools, the Right to Dream Academy in Ghana.
5: We truly believe that there's talent in Africa, and we are changing football. We are challenging the narrative of that.
4: I will be traveling with their scouts as they look for the next World Cup superstars in rural Ghana, meeting their top talents as well as players taking their first steps in the professional game. This is Africa's Football Dreamers.
6: It's my dream to play for Real Madrid, and I know it will come true. I've been dreaming to play for them, to play in the Champions League, even to win the Ballon d'Or. Yeah, my dream to win the World Cup with Ghana. I have big dreams that I want to achieve. Yeah.
1: We're heading to the Right to Dream Academy now. Finding this place is so hard because it has no signpost to show you.
4: But I find it in the end. And turning off that dusty potholed road is like stepping into another world.
7: I could see about 5 different football pitches, all lush green. They all looked recently mowed and tidied up.
4: I arrive at the start of a football training session. Nearby,

0: Some boys juggle the ball between one another. Then a coach gathers them to play a game of piggy in the middle.
1: We make 5 passes and we are done here.
0: A group of boys form a circle holding hands and try to pass the ball to each other before 2 boys in the middle can intercept it.
1: 5, 6, 7, 8, 9, 10. Let's go.
0: Watching this fun warm-up game, I'm reminded of those young kids playing in the streets of Accra. That might seem like a bit of a stretch, but according to the head of the academy, Alex Esiedu, street soccer is at the heart of our identity as Ghanaian footballers.
2: So we don't have all the, like, these fields you're seeing. You'll see them in most other places in Ghana. So we're used to playing in small spaces. And there are a lot of young kids around. So getting the ability to get out of that space with the ball from when you are age 2 up, by the time you're 10, 12, you are a fantastic midfielder. And I think that's how come, especially West Africa, comes up with such good midfielders. So we're used to getting our way out of trouble in small spaces, on the field and off the field too.
0: Street soccer is coded into the way we play the game. That intricate tiki-taka style. And when you combine it with our natural athleticism, it's really no wonder that so many of the world's top players have Ghanaian heritage. You might think of today's stars like Manchester City's Antoine Semenyo and Jeremy Doku, but also legends like Michael Essien, Abedi Ayupele, Sammy Kufuor, and Tony Yeboah, to name a few. Then there are all the players who have passed through this academy, a lineup that includes Ghana internationals Mohamed Kudus and Kamaldeen Sulemana, and Ivorian stars like Simon Adingra and Mohamed Diomande. They are 4 of more than 260 students who have gone on to forge careers as professional players. So I ask Alex, what is this academy all about?
2: It's about helping young people achieve their dreams in a nutshell, and achieving their dreams on the field and off the field. I think that with a lot of academies, it's more on the field. What we've done that is special is that there is an education pillar, apart from the football pillar, and we put as much emphasis on education as we put in football. So the bottom line is that we have a No Child Left Behind policy. So that's what makes this place unique.
0: After all, even at this elite level, only a small number of teenagers are going to make it as pros. And being released from an academy can be a crushing blow to a child who has pinned all their hopes on making it in football. Right to Dream takes the approach that while all children start the school hoping to become footballers, some will end up pursuing higher education instead. And it's not just for boys. Near where Alex and I are standing, the girls' team is practicing. This school was the first soccer academy in Africa to recruit girl players, and 13 of the 64 students are female.
3: Excellent, excellent. We can't miss what they will do.
0: One of them is a shy midfielder with an efficient, unshowy style, Winifred.
4: I'm Winifred Soga, and I'm 14 years old. I'm not like those when they take the ball, like they want to dribble before they pass. I'm not that type. I like playing simple. Take touch, I'll pass, take the pass and support. That's how I am.
3: You need to kill their intensity first.
5: How is it like for girls to play football? Tell me about it.
4: They'll say I'm a boy. They say because of football, I'm a boy. Even some people told me, some people even discouraged me that football wasn't going to help me.
5: But what did they say?
4: They said, why is it that only me? I'm deciding to play football. But I didn't mind what they were saying. And my dad told me that if I put my mind to something, I have to make sure I do it. And no one would discourage me.
3: Yes! Come on! Good.
4: This is my class.
5: Oh, nice.
4: Asiana.
5: Hello.
0: After training, Winifred shows me around the school buildings. The classrooms are all named after black icons like Maya Angelou and Martin Luther King. And for Ghana, They are well equipped.
4: And yet we have like computers that is for each one and their own.
6: Everybody has a computer.
4: Yeah, everybody has their computer and their computers together.
0: Although

0: Winifred is a promising footballer. She is focusing on her education just as hard. She tells me she wants to win a scholarship to a U.S. high school and on to university, but she needs to prove herself over the next few months.
1: I just have to work hard on both sides, football and school, because that place, I learned that they said it's 50% school, 50% football, and that's the type of school I want. That's why I'm really pushing.
0: Right to Dream, make the No Child Left Behind policy work by selecting students who show exceptional footballing and academic promise. And to find them, they have a scouting program which takes them to towns and villages across Ghana, where they watch thousands of children compete in tryouts for a fully paid scholarship to the school. I joined the school on a scouting trip, and my traveling companion is a Tanzanian man called Jamal. He is a softly spoken man with a gentle manner. But if you are a Ghanaian child who would love to be a pro footballer, Jamal is one of the people who can make that happen.
2: I'm the head of scouting for Right to Dream Ghana.
3: So far on this particular session of the scouting, where have you been so far?
2: Yeah, so far we've been doing a lot in the Greater Accra region. And now we are heading now to do the Bronga Afri region, Ashanti region, and the Northern region.
3: So tell us, what's the journey ahead? How long is it going to take us to get to where we're going?
2: I think approximately maybe seven and a half hours. Yeah.
3: Right.
0: Jamal has asked me not to reveal where today's trial is taking place. Right to Dream is not the only academy trying to find the top talent. We travel through towns and forests before we pull up next to a dirt pitch filled with potholes. The place is already busy. I watch about 200 boys and a few girls compete in a series of heats, which seven kids play against one another, while Jamal and his team watch from the sideline. I ask him what he's looking for.
2: So you look for the first touch, how he strikes the ball and how he passes. And then what does he do next? And that is how you look for the intelligent part of the player.
0: But the chances of any of these kids going all the way are very small.
2: We see a lot of players, sometimes over 50,000 players all over the country.
3: Yeah, and you pick five?
2: Yeah, we pick five. Last year, 2024, was eight players, seven boys and one girl.
3: So for young people in this area, what does football mean to them from your experience?
2: Football for them, it means everything. For example, here, this is where Kamal Dean came from. So they have like a role model who they can look for, and they don't perceive as this opportunity as fun or like just to enjoy, but something to change their life and their family's life.
0: Jamal is talking about Kamal Dean Sulemana, who plays for Atalanta in Italy's top Serie A league. His career began on the same potholed pitch where he was selected by the academy. He played for the Ghana national team too and will be playing for the Black Stars at this year's World Cup in the United States. Kamal Dean is living the dream of every kid here, and his presence is felt everywhere here. Not far away is a grand house that he built for his mother. A reminder of what success on a day like this can lead to.
3: Everybody knows Kamal Dean Sulemana. Or why do you think Kamal Dean
4: is a Ghana player?
5: He is a Ghana player who played for Liberty Professionals.
6: Bye, Kamal Dean, a wonderful player.
5: He is a wonderful player. He played the Justifier here on the pitch and they took him away. I feel happy whenever I see him on TV. It motivates me to play harder so that I can be selected just like him, so that I can be chosen.
0: These kids play for small local clubs, many of which lack even basic equipment and don't have the ability to fully develop the children's talent. The coaches know that they need Right to Dream to take their best kids to the next level.
7: When you go to their training grounds, they have about 40, 50 boys and maybe girls. And then we only one or two boys. How can you develop the talent?
0: This is local coach Swale Muhammad.
7: Unlike the Europeans who have

0: The equipment, they have everything that can help you play football. The African child is deprived of many things. That is why Right to Dream is able to succeed, because Right to Dream looks for the real, the natural talents, of which if the boy is picked, the facilities that Right to Dream has will be able to develop them to go further.
1: So it's really possible that there are several people who have the born talent but will never ever be up there.
0: Yes, because the talent can be wasted.
2: So today is a make or break moment.
3: So, are you ready for the final?
4: Yes.
3: So, no pressure. I want you to enjoy. Good luck.
2: In the final of the tournament, one boy in particular makes an impression. A small 10-year-old called Foster Yeboah. Foster is fast on the ball and strong. He weaves his tiny body through the defenders crowding around as he moves the ball. He's a hard shooter and looks like a proper bowler.
3: Selassie, go that side. Go that side.
2: Jamal makes the final selection of the day, which means it's heartbreak for some.
3: So thank you so much. Don't lose hope, okay? So go and put more efforts, and we'll come and see you next year again, okay? Thank you so much.
5: There's one boy who's just been called out that he didn't qualify for the final, who's just broken down in tears. It's quite painful to watch. His friends has come around him, and he's all in tears now.
3: Next time, okay? Just keep working hard, okay? Keep working hard.
6: Don't cry, huh? No. Don't give up. We'll make it one day, okay? We'll make it one day.
5: It's really heartbreaking for some of them.
3: Yeah, it is, but we have to go with the reality. So it's heartbroken, but we don't have a choice.
2: One of the kids that was chosen was little Foster. But before he can proceed to the next stage, Right to Dream coach Jamal and his team want to meet Foster's parents to introduce themselves and also see proof of his age. So we pay a visit to his home.
5: So I've just come into the compound house where Foster lives with his mother and father.
3: So my name is Jamal. As part of our scouting today, we saw your boy Foster among the players that we selected.
5: With the team in Foster's home already, it's drawing a lot of attention. Many people are coming in.
2: Watching on is Foster himself. The little 10-year-old is so shy he can only speak in a whisper.
7: Did Yeboah Foster?
8: No. My name is Yeboah Foster. I was hoping that I would be selected. I was hoping they would take me away. My coach told me to do my best so I would be selected.
5: So that's Foster, who looks very scared from the way that he looks, like everybody following him to his house, finding about who he is. He looks like a young little lad who basically just wants to play football and enjoy himself.
2: These meetings with families present a delicate moment. Too often, scouts have come to poor families with promises of football stardom that come to nothing. World football's governing body, FIFA, has rules that ban players moving abroad to play for clubs until they are 18. But families in Ghana are often unaware of those rules. And while European clubs must only work with licensed agents, that doesn't stop rogue operators from selling false dreams.
9: There are obviously issues of, you know, people trafficking. Anyone can just come to Ghana, find a player and say, we're going abroad, I'm taking you to a team abroad. You know, it shouldn't be.
2: This is my friend and former colleague, the sports journalist Fentuo Tahiru from Joy FM in Accra.
9: Some of the agents abandon them along the way. You have instances where players are asking relatives or money to come back home because they can't find

0: the agent that took them there, because the agent that took them there didn't manage to find a team for them. He said, let me cut my losses. So they leave the player and then they go away and they can't find them.
1: Underlying these horror stories is a view of talented African children as commodities to be discovered and traded. This is James Naughty, the head of pastoral care at Right to Dream.
2: For me, that's the colonial mindset. It's like, I'm coming there, not because I care for Africa, not because I care for the people. I want that thing that will benefit what I'm doing over there in Europe, and then I'll take it. I've heard there's gold there, and I'm gonna go and find the gold and bring it.
3: The unchanging coastline of the Gulf of Guinea borders a British colony, the Gold Coast, with the prospect of great changes ahead of it. Changes that would bring to its new future a new name, Ghana.
1: Ghana, which was formerly known as Gold Coast, was a colony until 1957, for the final century belonging to Britain. This contact with Europeans is, of course, how we got into football in the first place. But it's a dark history.
4: Dotted along the coast are the old trading forts built by Europeans. The most profitable form of trade was not in gold, but in men.
1: For 400 years, Gold Coast endured the harsh realities of the global slave trade. Men and women selected for their physical attributes were sold and shipped abroad.
4: They often spent months in the dungeons of these forts before being taken in chains from their homelands across the ocean to the West Indies and North America.
1: This brutal history inevitably colors how I think about football migration. It is so important that Ghanaian footballers have a say in their future, that they are fully rewarded for their value. It was against this background of exploitation that the Right to Dream Football Academy was set up more than 25 years ago. And it's this background that explains why the school emphasizes education as well as football.
5: So we'll start now with the reading test. So you go...
1: It's 5 weeks after my scouting expedition and I'm back at the Right to Dream Academy. This time, I'm joined by about 50 children who have passed through all the regional trials and come here for 2 weeks of intense training and exams to select who gets the scholarships. And I'm delighted to see among them a familiar face.
6: Yeboa, Foster.
1: Foster is here, as shy as ever. One of the children that excels at the reading test is the small 9-year-old from Ashaiman, a slum area near Accra, where she lives with her father, a football coach.
7: What's your name?
8: Hallelujah Gospel Atobra Anna.
7: Wow, that's an interesting name. So when they did the Justify in Ashaiman, you went there to play? When the Right to Dream people came to Ashaiman?
8: Yes. They first picked me, first final, second final, third final, and this one they picked me.
7: They picked you, 5 times they picked you?
8: Yes.
7: Yesterday, did you pray? When you first came here, did you pray?
8: Yes. My father prayed for me and I prayed that I should pass so that I'll go to abroad and go and get money.
1: I'll go abroad and go get money. The stakes are so high for these kids, and facing them is an intense 2 weeks during which time most of them will be sent home. But talking to those that have already made it into the academy, I realize that pressure doesn't go away. It can be hard for students when they go back home where people wrongly think they have already made it as footballers and must be rich.
9: People see me as a big woman, like a professional who is having money. Just all get, Charlie, give me this, give me that, because we are in academy where Kudus used to play for. Yeah, so they treat me different from the others.
7: Right, that's interesting. Yeah. How's your experience when you go home?
10: When I go home, like I try to humble myself, tell myself that I'm no one yet. I just have to keep working and stay humble. So I try to play barefoot with them on the same dusty pitches. Every day, play with them, talk with them, yeah, every day. Yeah.
1: After the news, we'll move to the next stage in the Right to Dream process as we join players taking their first steps into the professional game far from home. So join me, Justice Beidou, for part 2 of Africa's football

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2: 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I'm Mandy Pressland, and it is time for news update before we return to the BBC. 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
2: US Defence Secretary Pete Hegseth says new underwater drones set to be developed under the AUKUS pact will help boost maritime defence. Australia, the United States and the UK will develop the new technology under Pillar 2 of AUKUS. It's unclear how much they will cost. Mr. Hegseth says America is committed to working with its allies to improve capabilities. Rescuers in Laos who helped five men escape a flooded cave say they're yet to decide if they'll continue searching for two other people thought to be inside. One of the men was rescued on Friday, while the four others managed to walk out yesterday after pumps were used to lower the water level. The group became trapped 10 days ago after heavy rain inundated the cave while they were searching for gold. Australian diver Josh Richards says they're not sure where the two missing men are.
4: It's very unclear where those two miners would be in that cave, given the size of what we're dealing with. There's not really many places for them to be. So we're still waiting to hear what happens today. The focus has been on getting these four out, which is fantastic.
2: The federal government says nearly 300,000 households have been locked out of home ownership as a result of the capital gains tax discount. Isabella Tolhurst explains.
5: Since the capital gains discount was introduced in 1999, the government says the home ownership rate has fallen by 3%. They say it means 280,000 more households would have owned homes had the tax settings remained the same. The rate in home ownership fell even more for young people, by 7% for people aged 25 to 34. The government says it's part of why it's decided to remove the flat 50% CGT discount and replace it with one linked to inflation. Treasurer Jim Chalmers says the government knows housing supply is key, but says tax policy plays an important role in ownership rates too.
2: An 11-year-old autistic boy missing from the Western Perth suburb of Mount Claremont area since yesterday has been found safe and well. The boy has been reunited with his family, and Western Australia Police have thanked the community for their support and assistance during their search. To the weather now for the capitals in Brisbane. 21 degrees currently, 23 predicted and sunny. Sydney mostly sunny and 21, it's now 19. Canberra partly cloudy, 13, now 12. Possible shower in Melbourne and 15, now 14 degrees. Hobart a shower 2 and 14, it's 13. Adelaide a shower 2, 17, now 13. Showers in Perth, it's now 16 degrees and Darwin sunny, where it's 29 degrees.
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7: I am walking through one of the densely populated neighborhoods in Accra, Ghana's capital. It's a Sunday evening. Usually people are relaxed, chickens are running around. I'm going to take you into a place which is a common sight in many Ghanaian neighborhoods like this one, that shows the sheer passion that people in Ghana have for the game of football.
8: It's always the temptation when you try some games to serve it all as quickly as you can.
6: I push aside a curtain and go through to a dark space where dozens of men are sitting in front of a big TV screen, watching something that is happening 3,000 miles due north in a city that perhaps none of them would ever visit. It's a game between long-time rivals Manchester City and Manchester United. And it's essential viewing here in Accra.
0: So today, like this, the Manchester United has a lot of supporters here, but Manchester City doesn't have supporters. But Chelsea supporters, Arsenal supporters, Liverpool supporters would come here and ensure that City wins, and then they will keep the heat on Manchester United supporters.
9: You are wearing a Chelsea Football Club jersey. What are you doing at the Manchester City United game?
10: As you can see, I'm a Gis fan, someone who gains Man U. And I want to see Man U going down, down, down the drain. Just to see them going down.
9: Ghanaians love football.
10: It's a passion. Ghana here, our best source is football. Because football that have excelled Ghanaian into the higher stage. If it wasn't football, I don't think Ghana, people will be knowing the name Ghana.
6: My United-hating friend is right that our country has produced many great footballers that have played in the world's top leagues. Three current success stories are Mohamed Kudus, Kamaldeen Sulemana, and Ernest Nyama. And all three passed through the Right to Dream Football Academy right here in Ghana. And with Ghana's Black Stars in the World Cup again this year, there's a chance of even greater glory. Seven players at the 2022 tournament came from the Right to Dream Academy. In this second part of my program, I will follow up with the aspiring stars we've already met. It's a week on from the intense trials, and I've come back to the academy to find out if Foster and Hallelujah made the cut or if they've been sent home. As soon as I get there, I seek out head scout Jamal and ask for an update.
9: Hi, Jamal.
11: Hey, how are you?
9: Good, good, good. Hi, how are you? So I left a lot of the kids here.
11: Yeah.
9: Foster, Hallelujah.
11: Yeah.
9: What's up with all of them?
11: Yeah, it's Hallelujah. She's still here. She's part of the 18 players that stay. And Foster went back home.
9: And How did it happen?
11: Yeah, there's reasons for that. One thing is like... you know, it's a process. Plus, he's also like 2015, so there's no rush for him. He still have chance to join next year.
9: So it's actually really interesting because when we went to Foster's village, yeah, he was like the little Messi or the little Ronaldo in the village. Everybody said he was the best footballer.
11: Yes, so he was the best from the village, but here there's also the best one. So
9: he's the best there. He's not making the cut here.
11: Yeah, that's how the reality is.
6: As usual, on a weekday morning, the students at Right to Dream are training. The 18 remaining trialists are mixed in with the existing students.
12: Yes, get it, it's light. Keep it up, it's light. Yes, move. Okay. Good, let's go.
9: It just had the ball. Lost the ball and then was able to tackle and get it back, dribble, and then be able to put the ball into the net. It's amazing.
6: Jamal and some of his assistants watch the drills to the side of the pitch. At this stage, they aren't just looking at ability, but how players listen to feedback and learn. One player that is impressing the coaches is a boy called Daniel. It's the second year he's tried out after not making the cut the first time.
13: My name is Daniel Kofi. I come from Accra. I am 10 years old.
9: You were here last year. You came last year and you've come back this year. What are the things that they will look out for?
13: Integrity. Your behavior. And how you talk. No complaining.
9: Okay. Daniel, I wanted to play some penalties with you. Are you a good penalty taker?
13: Yes.
9: Okay. Yeah, I just caught it. I just caught his first penalty kick. I could be a goalkeeper, maybe.
14: Oh!
9: That's a heavy shot, Daniel.
6: Still in the running for a place at the academy is Hallelujah. But she still has more to do to win her scholarship.
9: The last time I spoke to her, I think she's about 9 years.
7: And then she's playing in a team that has people in the, like teenagers, like between 12, 13 and maybe 15 year olds. Some of them really strong, tall, athletic. And she is the smallest, tiny little girl finding her feet in between all of them. All the people you are playing with are older than you. So how are you playing?
13: It's tough, but I tried my best.
7: Mm. So since you came, have you spoken with your father? What did he say?
13: She was very happy.
7: Mm-hmm. And what did he say to you?
13: He said that I should have confidence with my teammates.
6: One of the older girls who was taking Hallelujah under her wing is Winifred, who we heard from earlier in this documentary.
15: She's good, but it's because of her size. She's afraid to play with us. When she's playing, like, when she has the ball, she's in a rush to release it because she's afraid she might get injured or someone will do something to her. But I knew she was good. That's why she was here.
6: Right to Dream is a high-pressure environment with long days of training. As with any elite sports team, there is pressure and a focus on discipline. But some former students have said that at times this went over the line, that the academy pushed them too hard and even used harsh corporal punishment when they stepped out of line.
16: My name is Jeppe Larsen Brock, and I'm a journalist with the Danish newspaper Politiken.
6: In 2018, Jeppe published an investigation into the system of discipline at Right to Dream Ghana, using testimony from four former students.
16: The main criticism from the players we talked to were the use of corporal punishment at the Right to Dream Academy in Ghana. If players did something that the leaders at the academy didn't like, it could be like using the phone during the daytime, it could be losing a ball or something like that. I just didn't show enough enthusiasm. They told us they could be punished, and the most used punishment was what they called kneel down. So basically they were told to kneel in the baking sun for an undisclosed amount of time until the leader told them they could get back up and move on with the day. And that could be 1, 2, or 3 hours. They also told about incidents of where they had been caned and one of them even slapped.
6: After Jeppe published his story, Right to Dream issued a statement saying the allegations were false, exaggerated, or taken out of context and had been made by disgruntled former students. However, they acknowledged a small number of incidents had happened years earlier, which went against their policies. Right to Dream declined to discuss the allegations with us for this program. These events were alleged to have taken place around a decade ago, and I saw no signs of this harsh punishment on my three visits to the Right to Dream Academy in 2025. Indeed, in the last 10 years, Right to Dream has changed a lot. The Ghana Academy has a new boss, Alex Esiedu, who we heard from earlier, and it's opened sister schools in Denmark, Egypt, and the United States. This global network gives Right to Dream players the opportunity to join something called the International Academy, or IA as the players call it. This is effectively an under-18 squad which travels abroad for games. One of the IA players is Collins, who is currently playing for the Right to Dream team in Denmark.
17: I'm Collins and I'm 16 years and I play for Right to Dream Ghana. And now I'm in IA with all the boys from Denmark, Ivory Coast and then Egypt. Yeah. When I first came here, it was like so tough, like everything was new to me. And I also came in the winter, and it was like, it was super cold. It was like freezing. So I had to wear like 3 jackets because like my first time in that kind of cold. So, and also the food, like I never had like that kind of food in Ghana mostly. So I had to also learn how to eat it and also enjoy it too, yeah.
18: What they miss most, if you ask them right now, they'll tell you it's the food.
6: This is Theo. He also came up through the Right to Dream Academy and now works in the player well-being department here in Denmark.
18: But then when we are in the winter time, it's the weather that they have to get used to, because if they're going to play here in Europe, you have to get used to the weather. But the number one thing will be the food, because we grew up not having a lot of that option at each meal. But now, and then I went to a culture where, okay, for breakfast, I can choose like 4 or 5 things. So that can also be difficult.
19: But adapting to a new culture is part of the goal of the International Academy. Under FIFA rules, players under 18 from outside Europe can't sign to European clubs. These rules are important and exist to try to stop trafficking. But this can arguably put international players at a disadvantage too. It means they don't get exposure to elite-level European football or European culture until they are ready to start their professional careers. The IA addresses this issue.
18: Why the IA is so unique and important is that by the time they turn 18, you're actually understanding the level of football, the level of the game, you're understanding the lifestyle. So when they move here, then life is already easier for them.
19: The academy team are playing a match tonight. They all high-five the coaching staff as they go in for a pre-match briefing with their coach, Ben Garner.
20: Bravery, courage, intensity. I'm still waiting for the first game this season where we really light it up. Okay, I want to see us destroy a team. Chance after chance, press after press, action after action. And be relentless with it. Okay, don't hold back. Yes? Good. Best of luck. Let's go. Let's go. Get it.
21: Run in there. Run forward. Go.
19: The game is against Swedish side Helsingborg. Their opponents are young professional players, older and bigger than the Right to Dream kids. But the IA have greater agility and determination. Collins himself hits the woodwork at one point. The team do make mistakes though, one of which leads to an equalizer from the Swedes. Then, in the 87th minute. The International Academy wins 2-1. Coach Ben was impressed with Collins' performance.
22: Collins physically is outstanding. His numbers tonight for a 16-year-old are already on a senior level. He's already running and covering distance that professional players are doing. So physically very good, really intense guy. He's improving a lot on the ball, but that will come. He's got the attitude to do it, so that will come.
19: After the match, Collins calls his dad back home in Ghana.
17: Yeah, so like this is my dad, his name is Kol Aniso. So like I was just telling him about our game and like what happened, and I told him like I did better, but I can improve. So like there's room for improvement, you know.
23: I'm very, very proud with him. Every 2 days I call him and speak to him and ask him what is going on there and what is he doing. Is he doing well? And I pray for him.
19: Although he is thousands of miles away from his parents, Collins thinks about them all the time.
17: They are the first thing in my life. Like, can't just leave them behind and then be out here. So like, I work for them, to move out of the village and also have a great life. So I'm trying to make like a better life for all of us together. Yeah.
19: Maybe Collins will one day fulfill his dreams to buy his parents a big house, playing for one of Europe's top clubs in England or Spain. And one of the stepping stones to get there is where he is right now, in Denmark. In 2015, Right to Dream took an extraordinary step of purchasing FC Nordjylland, a club in Farum, a small town in the north of Copenhagen, which plays in the Danish Superliga. Ben Garner explained the thinking behind the purchase.
22: The way it is here is that our first teams are the final piece on the pathway. Because the style of play is the same, it's a very simple adjustment. So they get the opportunity to play first team football very quickly in a style of play that they know. If they went elsewhere from IA to somewhere else, it could be a completely different style of play. And now you're relearning the game, you're adapting to new things. Whereas I think that final step here to go and play first team football and get, you know, there's young players here that have got 50 to 100 games very, very quickly by the age of 19, 20.
19: Although many Right to Dream players want a bigger stage than the Danish Superliga, it's been an important stepping stone for Ghanaian players, a way to get lots of playing time in a city they already know. Plus, FC Nordsjælland has a secret weapon in their locker room.
1: Oh, my name is Michael Essien. I'm one of the coaches and also like individual coach.
19: Michael Essien is a legend, one of Ghana's footballing icons. The former Chelsea and Black Stars midfielder now works at Nordsjælland, helping academic graduates make the tricky transition to the professional game. He is famously shy of speaking to the media, but he gave us a couple of minutes.
1: They have to earn it to come to Nordsjælland to be in the first team. So it's all about earning it. And my job is to, you know, make them settle. Because
19: it's a secret weapon in their locker room.
1: Oh, my name is Michael Essien. I'm one of the coaches and also like individual coach.
19: Michael Essien is a legend, one of Ghana's footballing icons. The former Chelsea and Black Stars midfielder now works at Nordsjælland, helping academic graduates make the tricky transition.

0: They have to earn it to be to come to Nordjylland to be in the first team. So it's all about earning, and my job is to, you know, make them settle, because, you know, IA is just academy football, and you move up to the Super League, it's professional football, and it's not academy football anymore. It's all about helping them get into tempo and you know, get used to the professional environment and then the football and the style of play. Yeah, it's very nice.
1: With someone like Essien in the locker room, no wonder that FCN has been a popular choice for players from Africa. About 40 have made their way through the club, which has also given Danish fans a chance to see top talents such as Mohamed Kudus. But not everyone is happy, as Danish journalist Jappe Lossenbrock explains.
2: For many years, I would say the atmosphere around FC Nordsjælland was really positive. However, lately, there has been a lot of criticism about the model of FC Nordsjælland within the fan base. They have been somewhat fed up with the model of selling the players within half a year, 1 year, or 1.5 years. I think if you're a fan of FC Nordsjælland, you would want those players to stay within the club for maybe 2 years or 3 years even, and then they can go on.
1: The nature of stepping stones is that people step on them and move on. And that is exactly what has happened with FCN's biggest stars. Of course, these players sell for a lot of money, but a good portion of that goes to Right to Dreams academies. That's great news for African players, but frustrates some local fans here in Faroe. At a home game against Viborg, the stadium is barely a third full as a group of Danish fans boycott the game as a protest against Right to Dream's business model. But one player who doesn't seem to notice is Prince Amoaku Jr., the latest star to have graduated from Right to Dream's International Academy into the professional game, playing for FC Nordsjælland. With his pace and technical flourish, Prince looks every bit like his hero, Vinicius Jr. of Real Madrid.
3: I like to entertain the crowd. That's what I do. I mean, I dribble, I take on players, I score goals.
1: In contrast to his flamboyant playing style, Prince lives a simple life in a nearby apartment. Like Collins, he isn't a huge fan of Danish food, but he's doing his best to make the home comforts he was used to back in Ghana.
4: This, I have this chili pepper. That's like African pepper. If you want spicy, this is spicy.
1: What's your plan? Where do you want to take your career to?
3: The goal, to be honest, has never been to be successful or famous, to be honest. I always say that the goal has been always to positively impact the people around me, my community, the people that look up to me.
1: Evidence of Prince's intentions to give back to his community is scattered across the apartment floor. He's planning a tournament for his community and has gathered together some prizes for the kids entering.
3: So I've got boots and I've got some gloves for goalkeepers too. Got some sleepers, slides for players. Got my own jerseys where I can give out. And then I got some bags too.
1: Prince puts his determination to help others down to what he learned at Right to Dream.
3: I think they added a lot more understanding to my values, because I had them, but I didn't know what my values actually were. Because I was obviously good at football, but there's a lot more to it than just playing. It just comes down to it. What do you play for? Why do you play? And where do you want to get with football at the end of the day?
1: That's a question now facing the young people hoping to win a place at Right to Dream.
5: For this year, 2025.
1: Back in Ghana, it's decision time. After surveying 23,000 students in trials, just 18 students remain. The school leadership gathers to discuss which of them should be awarded a scholarship. They discuss the 18 students one by one. When they get to Hallelujah, it's clear

0: He has impressed with her intelligence and composure.
1: Nine, with a reading age of 12 years and 10 months.
2: She's respectful and showing a nice amount of social intelligence.
0: But the scouting and footballing teams are concerned about bringing her in right now, when she's still so young.
3: But her stage of growth means we need to be careful about expectations during coaching sessions and the group she joins.
0: Eventually, Right to Dream choose to wait a year before deciding whether to offer Hallelujah a scholarship. In the meantime, they will monitor her growth and performance. When it comes to Daniel Kofi, who was trying out for the second time in a row, the hard work has finally paid off. The school is really keen to bring him in, partly because of the positive impact he has on his teammates.
1: Like when he's in a team, you can feel his presence. He knows what can drive people when he uses it very well. He may be a politician, whatever. Oh, yes.
4: I've just come out of the room where the decisions have finally been made, and having followed this process over the last 4 or 5 months or so, it's gratifying that I can have a sense that this has been absolutely rigorous and very fair in my estimation. Being here is going to be a life-changing opportunity, and I can't imagine any of them being told that they have to go back home.
5: The thing about meetings like this is that it gets very emotive because you see, you saw the process, 23,000 kids. In the end, we chose just 9.
0: Head of the academy, Alex Asiedu.
5: But because there's structure, there's not too much noise about agreement because everybody knows what the strengths are and what the weaknesses are. If it's not rigorous, then we allow space for emotion.
4: And how does it feel finally after everything like this is done on a day like this?
5: First, relief that we've gotten through this smoothly. Then secondly, the pain that there are some who you've seen walking around, their dreams might not be shaped up the way they would want the dreams to be shaped up. That's painful. So it's a mixture of relief and then pain.
0: A week after the big decisions were made, Hallelujah has gone home and Daniel receives a scholarship to Right to Dream.
6: Daniel Kofi. Daniel.
7: I want to say a big thanks to the Almighty God, my parents, coaches and other staff members for making this possible. Thank you.
0: Daniel isn't the only one who has taken a step towards his dream. I catch up with Winifred Soda over a video call. Remember that when we first met, she was trying to get a scholarship to a prestigious school in the United States. She has an update for me.
8: They gave me the news. I was selected.
4: Wow.
8: I was excited.
4: Do you feel this brings you closer to your dream?
8: Yeah, very close. When I go to the US and I achieve great things and I come back to my community, girls will feel inspired by this and they'll know that it's not only boys who can play football. Girls can also do it and achieve great things, like in their dreams.
0: My journey has taken me across Ghana and across the world, from the streets of Accra and the potholed pitches of rural villages to stadiums in Europe. Of the thousands of kids in Ghana that try to make it as professional footballers, only a tiny number get the opportunity, and it is hard work. And what I have learned is that those that do are changed by the experience. They are serious young men and women who are keen to give back to their communities. Winifred and Daniel, Collins and Prince, these 4 young Africans are determined to use their footballing talent for good, and they have earned their right to dream.
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13: Mandy Presland with you on ABC News Radio with a news update. And in around half an hour, we'll have this week's background briefing. Eastern Standard Time is 1 o'clock, in Central Australia, 12:30. In Western Australia, it's now 11 a.m.
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13: Housing Minister Claire O'Neill says if house prices fall, it won't be the fault of tax changes announced in this month's federal budget. Financial consultancy from Morgan Stanley's model for the Australian housing market predicts a national price decline of 5 to 10% due to Labor's plan to limit negative gearing and the capital gains tax discount to new builds only. Claire O'Neill says interest rates are a bigger driver of house prices.
14: Treasury has modelled the impact of our tax changes on house prices. There is a mild affordability impact. For that, we get 75,000 rental households into their own home and a fairer market for housing in this country forever.
13: The cousin of a woman brutally beaten by two police officers in 2023 has questioned what the attack says about the culture within the New South Wales police force. Sydney woman Jodie Knott was naked and experiencing a psychotic episode when two police officers later jailed over the attack, kicked her in the head, stomped on her and pepper sprayed her face and genitals. This is the first time Ms. Knott has been publicly named. Her cousin, Cherie Cascagna, has shown newly released footage of the attack by Four Corners and says she's appalled.
15: They didn't care that there was cameras around or that their body cam footage was on. That says to me that there is a significant cultural issue within the police department that this type of behaviour is okay and it shouldn't be.
13: There have been tears of joy as a group of men trapped in a cave in Laos for 10 days made it to safety. Ali Crew reports.
16: Rescuers and onlookers cheered as the four men emerged from the cave just hours after another man had been brought to the surface. They managed to walk and crawl out on their own after pumps were used to lower the water level. Footage of the rescue shows the four men walking out with muddy clothes and joyful expressions, with some crying in relief. The group had entered the cave looking for gold, but heavy rain and flash flooding blocked their way out. Another villager managed to escape in time and alert authorities. Rescue teams worked for days to get the men out, with specialists from Indonesia, France and Australia among those joining the effort.
13: The Bureau of Meteorology says people in Western Australia's southwest should prepare for more severe weather later today. Andrew Hanlon reports.
17: A severe weather warning remains in place for a large part of southern WA, with strong winds forecast in the area west of a line from Kalbarri to Israelite Bay. Shortly before 6 o'clock this morning, Cape Lewin recorded a wind gust of 117 kilometres an hour. In the city, 19 millimetres fell in the Perth gauge overnight, with wind gusts of 50 kilometres an hour. The SES received about 90 calls for help, mainly due to flooding, roof damage and fallen trees. The storms also caused power outages throughout the southwest, with about 10,000 homes affected. The severe weather is expected to intensify by late this afternoon, with locally destructive wind gusts up to 125 kilometres an hour forecast for areas in a line from Launceland to Albany, including Perth.
13: The United States, Australia and the United Kingdom have unveiled a new project to create more sophisticated underwater drones as they try to reinvigorate the second pillar of the AUKUS agreement. Defence Minister Richard Miles says Australia is also on track to get three Virginia-class submarines from the US from the early 2030s. At an AUKUS defence ministers meeting on the sidelines of the Shangri-La dialogue in Singapore, the US committed to delivering the

0: second-hand submarines instead of one new and two in-use subs. The decision is expected to relieve some pressure off US shipyards and be simpler from an operational standpoint. The Shangri-La dialogue is wrapping up in Singapore, with leaders from across the region grappling with an uncertain strategic environment. Our Defence Minister, Mr. Miles, has given the media a comprehensive update from the conference.
1: During the course of the last few days, and indeed during the course of today, I've been able to meet with Prime Minister Lawrence Wong of Singapore, President Tso Lam of Vietnam. We've had meetings with my Defence Minister counterparts, Pete Hegseth, the Secretary of War in the United States, John Healey, Secretary of Defence in the UK, Catherine Vautrin, the Minister of the Armed Forces from France. We've met ministers, of course, in our region, Shinko Izumi, the Minister for Defence from Japan, Gilberto Teodoro, the Minister for Defence in Philippines, C.S. Chan, the Minister for Defence here in Singapore, and Chris Penk, the new Minister for Defence in New Zealand. Yesterday morning, we had our first trilateral meeting between Japan, New Zealand and Australia, which was really successful. This morning, we've had a meeting of the five powers' defence arrangements, a ministerial meeting, which again has been a very important gathering as one of the oldest groupings of defence ministers in this region. Yesterday afternoon, we had the AUKUS Defence Ministers meeting, which was a profoundly important meeting. What that meeting identified was that in terms of Pillar One, Australia's acquiring of a nuclear-powered submarine capability, that this is on track. And specifically the establishment of the Submarine Rotation Force West from the end of next year. As Secretary Hegseth made clear, the administrative arrangements are now being put in place in the United States such that personnel are being chosen to come to Australia as part of the Submarine Rotation Force West. In terms of phase three of this, which is the building of the submarines in Adelaide, work is well underway in terms of the construction yard for the nuclear-powered submarine production line, the Skills and Training Academy, all of that is underway. But most significantly yesterday was the announcement that we made in respect of Pillar 2. This is the first signature project that we have all committed to under Pillar 2, and that is to put in place cutting-edge payloads and enabling systems for uncrewed undersea vehicles. And this is being backed by real money in the case of Australia, around $80 million, which is going to be putting capability into the hands of the warfighter next year. And if you think about what Australia's been doing in this space with Ghost Shark, which is really the leading large, long-range undersea uncrewed vehicle, that is the kind of platform that we need to be building interchangeable high-tech payloads for, and that is the project that we have agreed in respect of Pillar 2. And it's a real breakthrough, I think, in terms of the journey of AUKUS. What we announced yesterday in relation to Pillar 2 is the most significant moment that we've had yet in relation to Pillar 2. I'd really want to thank Bastian Gigerich of the IISS for all the work that the IISS have done in putting on the Shangri-La Dialogue. I'd also like to extend my thanks to C.S. Chan and Lawrence Wong of Singapore. It's a huge endeavour on the part of Singapore to host Shangri-La, and they always do an incredible job. It is a fantastic part of the world to convene. And from our point of view, to be coming here, this is the leading gathering within our region of defence ministers, but it's increasingly one of the leading gatherings around the world in relation to defence ministers, and we value it very highly.
2: There's a lot of focus on what the United States is doing, what its partners and allies are doing. It's somewhat less focused on what China is doing this year, given the Chinese absence. What is it about China's military build-up that concerns you most?
1: Well, there's a few things to say there. In direct answer to your question, we've repeatedly raised our concerns, and here at Shangri-La, but directly with China, that it is the building up of the Chinese military without the sense of strategic reassurance as to why that is occurring. That has been the point that we've been consistently making over a period of time. And we continue

0: to make that point to the Chinese, but let me say a few things, though, more broadly about that. Obviously, we are very focused on the rules-based order. We believe it is profoundly important, particularly for countries that are not great powers. For middle powers like Australia, the rules-based order is what gives us agency. And there's been a real focus at this Shangri-La dialogue on the maritime domain. It has been put into sharp relief by what's playing out in the Middle East. But there's also been a focus about the fact that traffic in the maritime domain is very much seaborne trade, as it's always been, but it's more than that now. It's undersea cables. It is telecommunications, fibre optic cables, which are really the lifeblood of the modern global economy. And the rules of the road at sea now need to apply to the rules of the road on the seabed. And that's been a real topic of conversation here. Now, we are very focused on the importance of those rules, and that is our fundamental message here. In respect of China more broadly, we are meeting in the aftermath of the summit between President Xi and President Trump. That's something that we fundamentally welcome. And we do, when the great powers are talking with each other, the world feels safer. So, you know, we very much welcome that gathering. So we do continue to make the point that military build-up needs to happen with strategic reassurance. But we are also doing this in a context where we very much acknowledge the meetings that have occurred between the two presidents of China and America, but also in a context where what's happening in the world today, both in terms of technological development, but also what's happening in the Middle East, puts a sharp focus on the importance of the rules-based order.
1: Virginia, there's also been some concern about the production rate in the US, what that might mean for getting into Australia on time.
0: Look, we have a sense of confidence about the production rates getting to where they need to get to. I mean, we're well aware of the challenges in the US industrial base, but we've been aware about that

0: a financial contribution to the US industrial base to help it increase its production rate. But it's also why Australians who are training tradespeople, who are training to work on nuclear-powered submarines, are doing that right now in the US. There's about 200 Australian tradespeople at Pearl Harbor working on getting Virginia-class submarines out to sea for the US Navy. That's a part of increasing the number of sea days for the US Navy with their Virginia-class submarines. But, you know, we've also emphasised the significance of establishing the Submarine Rotation Force West, because that's going to add capability as well in terms of the sustainment of US Virginia-class submarines. And all of that put together gives us a sense of confidence that the room will be there for the Virginia-class submarines to be transferred to Australia in the early 2030s.
1: On the UUD drone technology, as we know, China has been accused of damaging cables around Taiwan. Are we going to see some of these Australian underwater drones being more actively involved in those waters? Is that the plan here?
0: What we need to make sure of is that we are as capable as we can possibly be in the undersea domain. Now, that we're talking about having long-range submarines, that's a part of it. But as we look forward, having autonomous undersea capabilities, which are cutting edge, is absolutely critical for our Defence Force, for a maritime nation like Australia. And, of course, that is very much the same for the UK and the US. And this signature project will see our countries operating at the highest level in terms of the systems and the payloads which are on the undersea vehicles that we are operating, the autonomous undersea vehicles that we're operating. And this will be looking at having payloads that are interchangeable, that are obviously common across the various platforms that we're operating. But we have platforms right now, as we've Ghost Shark is really the leading long range autonomous platform in the world today. It's being made right now in Sydney with Anduril. It's in the Royal Australian Navy right now. But this is about making sure that what it's doing, what it has on board, the systems that it's operating are at the highest possible level.
1: And is it just aimed at China, though?
0: It is aimed at making sure that we are the most capable, we have the most capable Navy possible. And it goes to

0: clear. We are seeking to build a defence force which can deter any adversary that seeks to coerce Australia. We are seeking to build a defence force which can make its contribution to the peace and stability of the regions in which we live, Northeast Indian Ocean, here in Southeast Asia, in the Pacific. That's why we have a defence force. That's its job. And this is about ensuring that in the undersea domain, that job can be carried out to the highest level possible.
1: I think we're not going to off the development there. Australia has recently been and South Korea and other countries. Can you explain Australia's relationship to other middle powers? And does this shift towards other countries for defence reflect the lack of confidence that the United States is investable?
0: I suppose to go to the last point first, no, it doesn't. You know, we operate very extensively with the United States in terms of defence industry. It would be the country that we engage the most with in terms of defence industry, and that's continuing to grow. I mean, to give you one example, we are manufacturing missiles in Australia now for the first time since the early 1970s. That began last year with Lockheed Martin, you know, an American company, making GMLRS in South Australia. And so, we continue all the extensive arrangements that we have with the United States Defence Industrial Base, which really is very extensive, but that continues and it continues to grow, and that's an example of it. But we also see that this is a time to be doubling down with friends and to be working as closely as we can with other nations, with other middle powers. And we have an extensive range of interests, both in an operational sense, but also in a defence industry sense. And Japan is a good example of that. I mean, we are doing more operationally with Japan than we've ever done before, more exercises, more training, but we're also doing more in a defence industry sense. Obviously, we've chosen the Megami class as the base for our future general purpose frigate, which will be produced by Mitsubishi Heavy Industries. We're very excited about that partnership, but it's an example. But be it here in Singapore, be it Indonesia, the Philippines, we are doing more at an operational level, but we are doing more with countries like Canada and a country like the UAE. You know, so we are looking at how we can extend our relationships around the world, and we see that in a challenging, volatile world, now is a time to be doubling down with friends, and that's what we're doing.
2: Question about Pillar 2.
0: Yeah.
2: There seems to be a little bit of confusion as to what exactly this project is about. I see some media report it is the manufacturing of unmanned undersea vehicles. And I don't think that's the question. It's the payload and the system. Can you talk a little bit about what these kind of payloads would look like and what these systems are?
0: Good question. So this is not about the platform. We have differing platforms around our three countries, but just to say that, you know, we have been at the forefront of the development, particularly of the larger platforms, and Ghost Shark is an example of that. But that's not the only platform we operate. Speartooth, for example, is a smaller but still quite large autonomous undersea vehicle. The UK, the US have their own platforms. But what we're trying to do here is make sure that we have common cutting-edge payloads that would be interchangeable across those platforms, and also cutting-edge enabling systems for those payloads, for those platforms, I should say. So this is about making sure that what those platforms do have a commonality about them, but are also operating at the highest end. And it's really what's on them which determines what they can do. And we want to make sure that these are as capable as possible. And, you know, there's clear timeline. This is about making sure that this is putting capability into the hands of the warfighter next year. And there's real money behind this. I mean, from Australia alone, it's around $80 million, but there are comparable contributions from the US and the UK. So, you know, in total, hundreds of millions of dollars are being invested in developing this capability.
3: Mr. Deputy Prime Minister, in your address yesterday, you the shadow fleet activity to undersea cable incidents and grey zone coercion. What evidence has convinced Australia that these are connected rather than separate maritime security incidents?
0: Well, firstly, in the speech yesterday, I made a couple of points. You know, one is, this is in the grey zone, which by definition means it's grey. Let's assume

0: what we're talking about is accidents here, to take your question. Even at that level, what this is demonstrating is the fragility, if you like, of what is now critical global infrastructure. I mean, if it is possible for an anchor to cut a cable in the middle of the night by accident, that of itself ought to be a concern. But if there is any intention in respect of this, that requires our attention as well. And I think the fundamental point that we're making is that when we are thinking about the rules-based order, it is now not just about seaborne trade, although it obviously clearly continues to be about that, but it's not just about that. We now need to be thinking about the seabed and what lies there, because that is fundamental infrastructure for all of our countries. We are seeing incidents occur in relation to cables being disrupted. That needs to be our focus, and we need to be making sure that the rules of the road at sea also apply to the seabed, and that's really at the heart of my comments yesterday. And I think ensuring that is first of all about the preeminence of the rules-based system, but it's also about how we can develop technologies which can help protect that infrastructure, but also, you know, calling on every nation to be a part of a global effort to make sure that that infrastructure, which is so important for the combined prosperity of us all, to be maintained.
1: Has Australia identified any actors, major actors behind the damage?
0: I'm not going to go further than what I've just said in my answer and what I said in my speech yesterday. This is a really important domain, and it's one that all of us need to work hard on. As I said yesterday, this is a collective challenge, and it demands a collective response, which is actually what the rules-based order is all about. And I think, kind of more generally, you know, there's but at times now it feels as though talking about rules is unfashionable. I think this is an example of why rules are just as important today, if not more important today, than they have ever been. And we also very much understand that there is a connection between rules and power. The rules-based order needs to be underpinned by power, a point that Secretary Hegseth made yesterday. We completely understand that and completely agree with that. But it's important that we are all, in the context of a power underwriting of this, we are all committed to a rules-based system, because that is actually what gives middle powers like Australia or smaller countries agency. And it's also what ultimately ensures that critical infrastructure such as this is protected. There is work that has been done, individually in each country, so we're not starting from scratch. But as a project of AUKUS, this is happening right now, but very defined timeline. This is about getting increased capability to the warfighter next year, and so and we were really clear about this. We wanted this to have a very clear, short time frame, backed up with real money, and we've done all of that. And this will make a real difference in terms of the capabilities that our three countries operate.
2: The U.S. and China have said that they've stabilized the relationship, but ultimately they're still long-term strategic competitors. Are you, assured that these two powers can do that balance?
0: It's a very good question. We are seeing strategic competition, but it's also important that that happens within a predictable framework, and obviously seeing the major powers meet is important. I mean, we welcome it. As I've said a number of times, the world feels safer when you see China and America meeting with each other and meeting in a productive way, and that was very much the readout from the meeting between President Xi and President Trump. So, none of this is simple, but the fact that they are talking in this way we see as a very positive step, and we also note, you know, this is not a one-off. The expectation is that they will meet a number of times before the end of this year again. So we very much welcome that, and we welcome it given that that happens in a context of strategic competition. And so it is really important that conversation is happening.
1: But just wondering, for the layman, could you give some examples of payloads you'd be talking about? What sort of things are you talking about?
0: It is a really good question, a very legitimate question, and it's very difficult for me to give you a proper answer to that question. That's, you know, for obvious reasons, we are talking about technologies that we seek to protect in terms of what they are. But it is about, you know, the full suite of what these platforms can do. And I'm reluctant to go into the specificities of it, other than to say it is about the full range of what capabilities these platforms can do. But it is about making sure that this is absolutely at the cutting edge of technology, and that there is interoperability between and interchangeability between our platforms and defence forces.
3: With your interaction overall with Chinese leaders and officials, what is the top concern that you raised to them, and what did they tell you?
0: Well, I mean, I haven't had the opportunity to meet with my Chinese counterpart, obviously, at this dialogue, as Admiral Dong is not here. But, you know, I last met Admiral Dong at the ADMM Plus meeting in Kuala Lumpur towards the end of last year. We are very frank with our Chinese counterparts. We very much welcome, I should say, the ability to meet with them, and we very much value at a defence level the dialogue that we can have with our Chinese counterparts. It was in fact here at Shangri-La back in 2022 that my meeting then with my Chinese counterpart was actually the first ministerial level meeting we'd had with China in a number of years in any context. So for us, defence engagement is very important. And it is not that you will be able to solve every issue in those meetings, but you have a much better understanding of what we seek to do as in a defence sense, and what China is seeking to do in a defence sense. I mean, the issues that I've raised here today that we speak about publicly, about strategic reassurance in terms of the build-up of military capabilities, we speak about that with our Chinese counterparts. What we also have done is sought to try and build a defence dialogue between Australia and China. In fairness, and you know, both sides have been working on that, and we have seen the defence dialogue between Australia and China grow over the last 4 years, and that's something we welcome. Do this last question.
2: From Voice of Vietnam, have you discussed about the keynote address of General
0: I think it was fantastic to have General Secretary Tho Lam here. I think it's very significant to have the President of Vietnam providing the keynote address at Shangri-La this year. I very much note his emphasis on the significance of rules for his country, and that very much accords with the way in which we see the importance of rules. And in that sense, you know, we feel that there is a growing strategic alignment between Australia and Vietnam. I was able to have a bilateral meeting with General Secretary Tho Lam and indeed General Zhang, who's my counterpart, who I've met on numerous occasions now. And we have a growing defence relationship with Vietnam, which we deeply appreciate. I think the other point I'd highlight in relation to General Secretary Tho Lam's speech on Friday night was the emphasis that he placed on the importance of human development in terms of security, and it's absolutely right. You know, we see this amongst Pacific Island countries, for example, which are amongst some of the least developed countries in the world. Security is utterly linked to development, where there is prosperity, where there is human development, that is in itself a contributor to stability and peace. When that is all put in question, that is where you get volatility and instability. And I think General Secretary Tho Lam's comments about that were really important. And it is a reminder that as we seek to build a peaceful and stable Indo-Pacific, we also need to be building a prosperous Indo-Pacific. Fundamental human prosperity is a fundamental contributor to human security and international security and peace. And I think that was a really important message to leave here at the Shangri-La Dialogue. Thank you, everyone.
4: Defence Minister Richard Marles there speaking at the Shangri-La Dialogue in Singapore. This is ABC News Radio. A check of the weather now in our capitals and in Brisbane. A sunny day for you, a top of 23 degrees. Currently in Brisbane, it is 20 degrees. Sydney, mostly sunny, 21. Currently 19 degrees. In Canberra, partly cloudy, 13. It is 13. Melbourne, possible shower and 15. You're on 15 degrees. In Hobart, a shower 2 and 14, now 12 degrees. Adelaide, a shower 2 and 17, it's 16. Perth, 15, currently 21 predicted, showers and very windy. And in Darwin, it's 30 degrees with 32 your maximum and a sunny Sunday. Eastern Standard Time is now 1:30. In Central Australia, it's 1:00. And in Western Australia, it is 11:30. Across Australia, this is ABC News Radio. We'll have another news update for you in 30 minutes, but it's time now for background briefing from Radio National. And today, part one of a new series called Tammy's Story. And warning, this story includes references to suicide and sexual assault and uses the name and voice of an Aboriginal person who has died.
5: G'day folks. My name is Erin Park and my voice might be a little bit familiar because I've done a bit of reporting for Background Briefing over the years. But I'm really excited today that I'm not the one telling the story. I'm with reporter Kirsty Wallauer, who has a fascinating investigation that she's been working on and she's going to be telling me all about it. Good morning, Kirsty. Can you hear me okay?
6: Hi, Erin. Yep, I can hear you great.
5: Now, all I know is that this is a three-part series and it's called Tammy's Story. What's it basically about? And where are we going to start this story?
6: So this story starts outside a blue weatherboard house. It's got a gable roof and it's on a very quiet street in southwest Sydney. I'm here to meet a woman named Vicky Shipley. It was her mother's house and now she lives here with her granddaughter.
7: Hi, Kirsty, come in.
6: Vicky has three kids and a bunch of grandkids and a couple of great-grandkids.
7: How are you?
8: Good, how are you?
7: Good.
8: Good.
7: Not too bad.
8: Not too bad.
6: Within these walls are decades of family memories and heaps of grandchildren and kids have lived here at different times.
7: Where do you want to sit?
8: Just at the table?
7: Yeah. You want a cup of tea or coffee?
8: I'm all good, thank you.
7: Water.
6: Yes. We sit down at this really large square dining room table. There's kids' toys and little knick-knacks all over the place. Behind me is this buffet hatch, and it's packed with all of these pictures of kids and the grandkids. Amongst all this, one of the photos jumps out to me. It's a large portrait photo of a woman in her 40s.
7: That picture.
6: She's got long blonde hair, blue eyes, and she's smiling.
7: It showed how happy... How loving. Her eyes were just so loving and happy to live life.
6: This is Vicky's daughter, Tammy. She's the reason I've come to talk to Vicky today. Tammy spent a lot of time in this house, and as I'm listening to Vicky, I'm starting to picture her in these walls. Growing up, she was into netball.
7: She loved sport. And she was an excellent sprinter.
6: Smashed it at school.
7: She's very academic. She was quite bright and very successful.
6: She took pride in her Aboriginal heritage and loved poetry.
7: She would always be making up different sorts of poems.
6: But Vicky also tells me that Tammy faced some struggles in her life. She says in high school, Tammy was sexually assaulted by a teacher. Her mental health deteriorated. She fell into drug addiction. She stopped playing those sports that she loved. She stopped writing those poems that she loved.
5: That's obviously very tough for any family to deal with, isn't it, seeing that play out?
6: It was really tough. But Vicky says that Tammy just got on with her life. And as Tammy got older, she did a hairdressing apprenticeship, a beautician course, and she had six kids.
7: She was a great mum. With her children, she was like another child. If they wanted to cook brownies late at night, she would cook it with them. You know, she would play craft. She would get up and do TikToks with them. They played in the backyard. She took them swimming to water parks. Whatever she could afford, the children came first.
9: Bye, darling. I love you.
6: But Tammy's not here today. Because one night, 3.5 years ago, things changed forever. It's 9 p.m. at night, and Vicky has just gotten home from work. Some of her grandkids are hanging out upstairs. It's just before Christmas, so there's some decorations around the home. A Christmas tree, lights, some little knickknacks. But there's a solemn feeling in the air. And then two unexpected people arrive at Vicky's house. It's the police.
7: I was just finishing cleaning up and my nephew, he had taken the bins out for the night when the police pulled up and they asked him whether they were at the right address.
6: They asked to come inside and talk to her, but Vicky isn't very fond of the police. She's had negative run-ins with them in the past, so instead she goes outside to hear what they have to say.
7: I got told outside that my daughter was dead. And I asked why. And they said that she had drunk a lot of water.
9: She'd drunk a lot of water and that's how she died.
6: Yep. Vicky barely has a moment to process this before she goes back inside where Tammy's kids are waiting and she tells them what happened.
7: I was so angry. And disbelief. Just total disbelief that this had happened. Somewhere where they're supposed to look after and protect people.
9: What a terrible piece of news to get at Christmas time for that family. Where was Tammy when she died?
6: She was being held in Sydney's Silverwater Correctional Centre.
9: So she actually died when she was in prison?
6: She did. Tammy was in custody in a cell with 24-hour surveillance. She died from drinking too much water in a place you'd expect her to be watched very closely, and no one noticed. Tammy arrives at Silverwater Correctional Centre at 8:30 on a Sunday morning. There's high fencing all around with barbed wire at the top, surveillance cameras on tall light poles everywhere you look. And from above, you'd see a cluster of geometric white-roofed buildings, roads and open courtyards. So it's not just a single prison, it's a complex. And inside...
10: The cells are very bare, the pods are large concrete blocks. There's just nothing really there. Everything's concrete, everything's hard, everything's dull.
6: One of the first things Tammy does at Silverwater is sit down for an intake screening with a nurse. Someone like Jade Coupland. She's a registered nurse and she's worked in a lot of these prisons, including Silverwater, but on the men's side.
10: That nurse will take down everything. Any mental health, medication, physical health, drug and alcohol concerns, anything that we need to know to keep them healthy while they're in there.
6: And if they have important medications?
10: We'll get them arranged, we'll administer them. And if they need urgent care, we will contact, if we have an on-site doctor or an on-call doctor.
6: So Tammy's sitting down for one of these intake screenings and the nurses say she's appearing teary. She's not making eye contact with the nurse and she's telling her that she's depressed and thinking of harming herself. And so a senior correctional officer decides to put her in a safe cell because that's where she can be constantly checked and they also say she should get human interaction.
9: Okay, so it sounds like they're trying to do the right thing there with making notes and making a plan to make sure she stays safe.
6: Yeah, they are. And Jade says it's not unusual that a lot of these prisoners that they see have some kind of mental illness.
10: Severity ranges, of course, but, yeah, I would say it would be a rare occasion I wouldn't have a patient with a mental condition.
6: After Tammy finishes her screening, she's moved into a holding cell. There she starts acting strangely. We know this because it's captured on CCTV. Tammy's wandering around semi-naked, and then she starts doing something else. She goes to the water bubbler in her cell, she leans over and drinks for 17 seconds. She stops. Then she drinks for another 19 seconds. And then she stops and goes back again, drinking for 26 seconds.
9: 26 seconds, that's an unusually long amount of time to be guzzling water, isn't it?
6: Yeah, you're right. It is really strange. And actually, these are the first signs of behaviour that will cause Tammy's body to shut down just 9 days later. Soon, Tammy has moved out of the holding cell and into a safe cell. There's no CCTV, but the guards are regularly checking on her. And then while she's there, she tries to harm herself twice in the space of just half an hour.
7: At that point, she should have been sent to a hospital. At that point, anyone in the community that attempts suicide gets taken to a hospital. Why aren't they?
6: Prisoners in Silverwater who self-harm can be taken to mental health wards inside prison. But on that day, there are no mental health beds available, so staff have to put her somewhere else. They need a cell that has a way to observe her, and usually that is with CCTV, where she can be kept under constant observation. The only cells available at that time are in a unit called the Mum Shirl Unit.
9: OK, so is that where there'd be people that are trained to look after her properly?
6: Not really. Most of the guards there are not trained to deal with acute and vulnerable mental health patients.
9: OK. So what happens to Tammy when she's put into this unit?
6: When Tammy arrives in that centre, it's really bleak. She's placed on her own in cell number 5. It's plain, it's got white walls with a single bed and purple plastic sheets, a shower with no curtain, and there's a toilet and sink combination next to it. The next morning, Tammy's not in a good way. She's talking to herself and she's pacing back and forth to the tap, drinking. And from here, things really start to unravel. Around lunchtime, she's visited by a nurse and two guards. That's what's known as a RIT team, and their job is to manage inmates at risk of self-harm. But when they arrive, the guards from the Mum Shirl unit tell them Tammy's been confused and aggressive. It's not clear what they're basing this assessment on, but the bottom line is the RIT team doesn't enter the cell. And that means the RIT team can only talk to Tammy by opening the hatch in the door and speaking through it. It's also hard for them to see Tammy. The door has a window, but the blinds on the window are broken, so they can't see through it unless they put their head up close and peer through the gap. Instead, they look through the hatch and they see Tammy is naked. She doesn't make eye contact with them. There's fecal matter on the floor, and they ask Tammy to put her clothes on, but she doesn't. So they move on and leave her alone.
9: And what medical care and attention is she getting at this point?
6: Well, they've made a plan that Tammy is to be monitored constantly by the CCTV and checked by the guards every 30 to 60 minutes. They also put her on a wait list to see a psychiatrist in the urgent category, meaning she's supposed to see one within 1 to 3 days. But that doesn't happen.
9: So you've described this really grim scene where Tammy's in a cell with fecal matter on the floor. Only interaction is through a little metal flap in the door. How does that play out? What happens from there?
6: So while she's in this state, her family on the outside are really desperate to get through to her. But Tammy's asked not to call anyone.
7: That's what happens when she's mentally ill.
6: So they keep calling.
7: We all rang. And then they would hang up on you. And so we'd try again and again.
6: The family worries because Tammy has schizophrenia.
9: Oh, okay.
6: And the prison knows this too.
7: We're trying to tell them the medication that she was on.
6: But they still can't get through.
7: And each time they just passed us from person to person until they hung up on us.
6: On her fifth day in custody, Tammy's allowed to go and meet that RIT team face-to-face in the common area in the Mumshell unit. She tells them she has a psychosis and thought that someone had a hit out on her.
5: Sorry, had a hit out on her?
6: Yeah, so that's part of her hallucinations, those kind of delusions that she has, that she thinks that someone in the community has had a hit out on her, that someone was trying to harm her, to kill her, and that's a symptom of her schizophrenia.
5: Okay.
6: So she's told the nurses this, and she's telling them that she is feeling better and that she really wants to go home and she wants to take care of her newborn granddaughter.
5: Okay, that sounds promising.
6: Yeah, but she hasn't seen a psychiatrist or a doctor. And as the prison staff are trying to chase her medical records, she starts getting worse. It's the 18th of December, Tammy's ninth day in custody. She's waking up from her sleep, she's getting up out of bed, she's leaning over the sink, and she's drinking from the tap directly. She's got this red cup and also a milk carton. And throughout the day, she's filling them up and drinking out of both. At one stage, she presses a button in her cell.
11: Has breakfast come yet?
6: No. These are real recordings from inside the prison. Tammy's making what's known as a knock-up call, speaking to nurses and guards from her cell.
12: Very cool.
11: Yeah, I just need to make a phone call. Nobody knows where I am.
12: Okay, we'll can sort that out.
6: Vicky says none of the family got a call. The next day, Tammy continues to fill up her red cup. She asks to hear some music.
12: Medical.
11: Is it possible to put music on?
12: Music on? Yeah, well, I'll do it, all right?
11: Thank you.
5: I can imagine requesting music because the silence is horrible. Like, I feel like even I could imagine that. Just sometimes you want some background noise to break the boredom and the silence of where you find yourself.
6: We do know that she spent a lot of that afternoon crying in her cell. She wasn't happy. She was, you know, there wasn't much to do.
5: No, someone crying for hours does not sound like a good situation. What does happen next, Kirsty?
6: It's 5 days before Christmas, Tammy's final day in prison. She hasn't had a great sleep and she's been drinking the water from that red cup from the early hours. We've seen CCTV footage from Tammy's last day. It's a view from the bottom left corner of Tammy's cell. Tammy's sitting on the corner of her bed. She's holding her red cup and she's raising it and drinking out of it. And just a heads up, it gets pretty confronting from here. But we think it's really important to include, because it shows how sick Tammy was. It's soon after 10 a.m. and Tammy has thrown up. Still, she's refilling her red cup and she's forcing herself to drink and keep drinking, even though she throws up again. She's sitting on the toilet, breathing really deeply, and she looks like she's in a sort of discomfort. At one point, she kneels over the bowl and empties her bowels onto the floor.
5: Oh. That's awful. And is this all being watched and monitored by prison staff?
6: Yeah, it is. And around this time, an officer comes to the door to serve her a meal. He's looking through the hatch and he finds Tammy in that condition, in that discomfort. He's standing outside the door with another guard. They put her food on the hatch and they give her a hot drink and then they leave. The officer says that he moved on because he wanted to give her privacy and that he didn't notice that there was feces on the floor and didn't know that she'd vomited. Tammy's now in the grip of a medical emergency. She's consumed about 20 litres of water in this day alone.
5: Gosh.
6: Yeah, it's really serious now. At this point, it's not too late to save Tammy's life, but someone needs to notice. And someone needs to intervene. Just before midday, 75 minutes after that check, Tammy collapses on her bed and starts twitching. Her body goes into spasms. Then right as Tammy is having that seizure, just as her hand spasms, and the red cup falls to the floor, three guards walk past her.

0: but misses. Another 7 minutes go by. A guard walks past cell 5 again, but doesn't look in. 15 minutes later, Tammy slouches between the bed and the ground. The guard walks past her for a third time, and they don't look in.
1: But isn't by this point Tammy supposed to be being checked on every 30 minutes?
0: That's right. But by the time an officer glances at the CCTV monitors and sees Tammy lying face down on the floor, 2.5 hours have passed since anyone went to physically check on her. Experts will later say that by this point, it's already too late to save Tammy.
1: That's tragic.
0: And it still takes another 23 minutes for anyone to start CPR.
1: 23 minutes between when they spot her collapsed and when they start CPR. What reason could there be for that, do you think?
0: So what we know is just as Tammy was spotted on that CCTV screen, lying on the floor, a trainee psychiatrist arrives at the unit to see her. This is the person she's been waiting 8 days to see.
1: Okay.
0: So he and two guards head to Tammy's cell and they try to speak to her through the hatch. They don't open the door and they don't go in and check on her. They decide to ask a nurse instead. They don't flag it as an emergency. It takes another 10 minutes before that nurse finishes her medication rounds, puts on PPE because there's been a COVID outbreak in the unit, and goes to Tammy's cell. She's been on the floor, she's been seizing, she's been convulsing, and it's now been around an hour and a half since Tammy first collapsed.
1: Okay.
0: It's been nearly 3 hours since anyone physically checked on her. And now finally, someone enters her cell and begins CPR.
2: Ambulance emergency, what town or suburb?
3: Stillwater Women's Correctional Centre. I've got a woman unconscious. They've just put the defib on her. She's not responding.
2: Okay.
3: Yeah, performing CPR.
2: All right.
3: So if we can do this really quickly.
2: Yep, I'll try and get it as quickly as I can.
3: I'm watching them now. They're going.
0: The ambulance arrives and paramedics take over. But it's too late. And at 2:25 p.m, they stop CPR.
4: They came at 9 o'clock at night to tell me she was dead. And she'd been dead since 2 o'clock.
1: And that's dead from drinking too much water.
0: Yeah, she died from drinking too much water. Because Tammy was in custody when she died, how she died is investigated by the New South Wales coroner. It's how I've been able to describe so much of what happened. Because the coroner and Tammy's family agreed we could use most of the evidence they gathered. The inquest tries to get to the bottom of why she was left unchecked for so long, seizing on the bed while guards repeatedly walk past her. One by one, the prison staff give their evidence. They say they were understaffed, that they didn't realise how serious Tammy's condition was, that the broken blind made it hard to see what was happening. It turns out there'd been a request to fix the blind 23 days before Tammy died, but it didn't happen because the job was ranked as a low priority. Among the staff who give evidence is Jacob Wilson, the last guard to perform a physical check on Tammy before she died. He walks up and sits in the witness box. The coroner sits off to his left. In front of him at the bar table are the lawyers. And off to the right in the public gallery sits some of Tammy's family. Lawyer assisting the coroner, Peggy Dwyer SC, stands as she questions him. We've had actors recreate one of their exchanges.
5: You know that Tammy was supposed to be on observations every half hour. And that in fact nobody, no correctional officer, physically appears to have observed her between the last one that you did at 10:41 and 1:14 p.m. That's a terrible failing from corrective services, isn't it?
6: Yes, I wasn't aware that none of us had done one, but yes.
5: Were you assuming that one of your other officers would be doing one after 10:41?
6: I believe I was just very busy, lost track of time,

0: officers on duty for that wing, wasn't it?
1: Yes.
0: Do you think that that is part of the problem? That no one individual was given the task of doing the observations?
1: Yes.
0: And that's why it fell through the cracks and Tammy wasn't observed for that 2.5 hours?
1: Yes.
2: And that's why it fell through the cracks. The inquest also hears that corrective services did their own investigation and found 4 guards in the Mumshell unit failed in their duty of care to Tammy and failed to follow prison policies. On the final day of the inquest, the lawyer representing Tammy's family, Stephen Rees, sums up their position.
3: Tammy was powerless in the Mumshell unit. She was mentally ill. She couldn't help herself. She relied on Corrective Services New South Wales to keep her safe. That was their duty. They failed in that duty.
2: I put detailed questions to Corrective Services New South Wales and Justice Health, which provides healthcare in prisons. With the coroner's findings yet to be handed down, both declined to answer them, but extended their sympathies to Tammy's family. A spokesperson for Corrective Services also said they'd implement changes recommended by the coroner where appropriate. During the inquest, the coroner deals with one more really important question. Why was Tammy drinking so much water in the first place? It turns out she developed a condition called psychogenic polydipsia.
4: Psychogenic polydipsia.
2: That's right.
4: Okay, and what is that?
2: It's a rare complication that can be often associated with psychotic illnesses. And Dr. Olav Nielsen, a forensic psychiatrist that gave evidence at Tammy's inquest, he says in Tammy's case...
5: There does seem to be linked schizophrenia.
2: And it gave her the urge to constantly drink water. And when you drink as much water as Tammy did...
5: You dilute your electrolytes, particularly your sodium. The drop in sodium affects neurological function and also your osmotic state of your brain, and you can have seizures and die.
2: That's what he says happened to Tammy.
5: In her case, the very acute nature of it, she just drank and drank and drank and had something like 20 litres of water, which is quite a dangerously large amount of pure water.
2: Olav has reviewed Tammy's medical records, and he says they show there's no evidence she ever suffered polydipsia before she was sent to Silverwater Correction Centre. He thinks it was the time Tammy spent isolated in her cell that brought this on.
5: If she'd been communicating with people out and about, she may not have just kept going back and forth to the tap. But I think the sensory deprivation is a kind of torture, and my guess is that it probably had something to do with it.
2: What this means is, if Tammy hadn't been in prison, it's possible she wouldn't have started drinking so much water. And that makes the question of how she ended up in prison very important. Because Tammy wasn't taken to prison against her will. Tammy asked to go to prison. And she asked to go there because she thought it would be the only place that she'd be safe.
6: I went to Woolworths to get charged.
7: Okay.
6: So I could come here and be safe.
8: You came to say she wanted to be locked up.
6: Yeah.
9: I don't think she should have been in there in the first place.
10: Now, as far as I'm concerned, that should mean you'll be released.
4: That's next time on Tammy's Story. If this story has raised issues for you, you can call Lifeline on 13 11 14. Aboriginal and Torres Strait Islander people can also call Crisis Support Service 13 Yarn on 13 92 76. 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Music composition by Russell Stapleton and fact-checking by Justine Landis-Hanley. Our rollout producer is Ben Sveen. The producer for this story was Joanna McCarthy. The supervising producer is Max Chalmers and the executive producer is Fanu Falali. The reporter on this story is Kirsty Wallawa. And I'm Erin Park. 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
7: 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I'm Mandy Pressland. 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

0: to the BBC. Eastern Standard Time is 2 o'clock. In Central Australia, it's 1:30. 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
0: US Secretary of Defence Pete Hegseth says Australia can have confidence it will receive American nuclear submarines on time under the AUKUS agreement. At an AUKUS Defence Ministers meeting in Singapore, the US committed to delivering the second-hand submarines instead of one new and two in-use subs. The decision is expected to relieve some pressure off US shipyards and be simpler from an operational standpoint. They also agreed to begin work on the second phase of AUKUS with the development of technology for underwater drones. Mr. Hegseth says the Pentagon is committed to boosting America's shipbuilding capability in order to meet its commitments.
2: It's mutually beneficial. Those subs, obviously, in the hands of Australia are important for your defense, but they also add to the combined defense of what we would need to do, heaven forbid there were a contingency.
0: The family of a woman viciously assaulted by two police officers 3 years ago has told Four Corners the New South Wales Police Force needs to better train its officers to avoid a repeat of the sickening assault, which saw the officers jailed for years. Dylan Welsh reports.
3: Jodie Knott was naked and experiencing a psychotic episode when two officers sent to help her kicked her in the head, stomped on her and dragged her along a bitumen road by her hair during a 15-minute assault. The pair then charged the woman with assaulting them. Her cousin, Nicole Allen, says Ms. Knott was a good person who struggled with her mental health.
4: She's just a lost little soul that just needed help now and then.
3: Ms. Allen says police need better training about how to deal with people living with mental illness.
0: You can watch the Four Corners investigation Brutal Force on ABC television at 8:30pm on Monday or any time on iView. The Queensland Government is extending a commission of inquiry into the CFMEU. The inquiry began in August last year and was set to deliver a report by the end of July. It's been probing allegations of bullying, violence and misogyny in the construction union. The government says the inquiry will now run until December next year in order to get through the mountain of work. Staying in Queensland, and the state's deputy premier says he's appalled by the behaviour of some protesters at Brisbane's Victoria Park as the site prepares to close for the construction of the Olympic Stadium. Activists opposing the $3.6 billion project say it will destroy a significant Aboriginal meeting place and sacred Indigenous artefacts. The park will be closed to the public from midnight, with early works to begin on Monday. Deputy Premier and Infrastructure Minister Jared Blahey says protesters will have to leave the space by the deadline.
5: We saw a few days ago the fencing contractors were prevented from doing their jobs by protesters. We saw a council officer struck with an instrument at the Victoria Park the other day because he was doing his job. It's not acceptable. And the reality is they've had plenty of opportunity to vacate the park so we can get on with the job.
0: New South Wales police are continuing to speak to players and spectators after a brawl at a teenage soccer game in southwestern Sydney. An 18-year-old was taken from the park at Revesby to hospital with a bite wound in his back. Police say the brawl erupted after spectators went onto the field in the under-17s boys' match. A 47-year-old Greenacre man has so far been arrested and charged and has been granted unconditional bail to face court next month. An Australian cave diver says five men who were trapped in a flooded cave in central Laos are lucky to be alive. One of the men was rescued from the cave on Friday, while the others made their own way out yesterday afternoon after pumps lowered the flood level. The group entered the cave looking for gold around 10 days ago when heavy rain and flash flooding cut off their exit. South Australian cave diver Josh Richards flew to Laos to join the rescue effort. He says the operation was extremely dangerous.
6: On Wednesday, I said, I really hope that I don't have to dive. This is a dangerous environment. A lot of people see cave diving as dangerous generally. I would argue this is some of the most dangerous underwater and cave-related ground I've ever seen in my life.
0: The State Emergency Service says it's received more than 120 calls for help because of the severe weather that slashed Western Australia's south overnight. Most of the calls came from the Perth metropolitan area, with reports of damage including fallen trees, flooding and roof damage. The weather is expected to intensify late this afternoon, with locally destructive wind gusts up to 125 kilometres an hour forecast for areas in a line from Launceston to Albany, including Perth. The storms also caused power outages throughout the southwest of the state, with around 10,000 homes affected. Western Power expects to restore services to most of the affected customers by this afternoon. Taking a look at the weather nationally now, and in Brisbane, sunny today and 23 the top. Currently in Brisbane, it's 22 degrees. Sydney, mostly sunny, 21 for you. In Sydney now, 19 degrees. In Canberra, partly cloudy, 13 your maximum, it's 12 degrees. Melbourne, a possible shower, 15 the top, 14 currently. Hobart, a shower or two, 14 degrees for you, now 13. Adelaide, a shower or two and 17, currently 14. Perth, showers very windy, 21 the high, now 16. And in Darwin, a sunny day and 32, currently in Darwin, 31 degrees. I'll be back with you in around 25 minutes here on ABC News Radio for another news update after we take you back to our broadcast partners at the BBC.
7: Hello, you're listening to the newsroom from the BBC World Service with me, Ankur Desai. Welcome to the programme. We start in Paris. Where hundreds of people have been arrested after violence broke out during the celebrations of Paris Saint-Germain winning the Champions League. The match took place 1,000 kilometres away in Budapest, and we'll come to that in just a moment. But first, here's an update on the violence in the City of Lights by our reporter, Will Chalk.
8: Well, Anka, we know that they detained more than 280 people in Paris out of 416 people who were detained across France. Now, out of that number, we don't know how many are going to face further action, but we have been told that 7 police officers have been wounded, 6 vehicles have been damaged, some businesses as well. In the newsroom here in London, we've been watching footage come in throughout the night from Paris. You've seen police with riot shields chasing people, projectiles being thrown, batons being used, flares being set off. And of course, this is just the beginning of the celebrations as well. The PSG players are supposed to take part in a parade, supposed to lift the trophy outside the front of the Eiffel Tower, and 100,000 people are expected to show up for that.
7: Okay, and of course there was violence last year when Paris Saint-Germain won the Champions League for the very first time.
8: Yeah, and similar scenes. We saw 2 people actually lost their lives last year, but again we saw shops smashed up, hundreds of arrests, and police were obviously aware of this happening last year, and they made extra deployments this year. 22,000 police were deployed across France for this year's game. That includes 8,000 in Paris. Tram lines were halted, metro stations were shut. So obviously an attempt to avoid a repeat of what happened last year. But clearly, despite all those efforts, they haven't been able to stamp it out completely.
7: Well, despite that violence, after the match, it was still a monumental night for Paris Saint-Germain. It's the second year in a row they've won the Champions League. And Arsenal, the English Premier League champions, well, they didn't make it easy for them. The final had finished 1-1 after extra time. So the two sides needed a penalty shootout to separate them, with PSG eventually coming out on top, winning 4-3. Here's what it meant to some fans.
9: I'm very proud of my club. We travel in not of a difficult a period, but my club is the best club of the world. Vive le PSG! Vive le PSG! Vive Paris! Vive la BBC! Let's go!
7: Well, one man with some mixed emotions was our correspondent in Paris, Pierre-Antoine Denis, who I spoke to shortly after the match had finished.
10: I am an Arsenal fan first and foremost, but I am also French, and I've been cheering for Paris Saint-Germain every time they play in Europe. So it was very conflicted for the final. On a purely career level now, because I'm in Paris, I'm very delighted that Paris won.
7: Okay. Diplomacy détente. Perfect.
10: Exactly.
7: So what was the atmosphere like tonight then over there?
10: I'm standing here on one of the avenues, the main avenues of Paris, one of the Grand Boulevards, as we call it. It leads to the Republic Square, and this street, this huge avenue, has been filled with people for hours after the game ended. Now, only now, Carl's unable to go back through. But obviously, it's been really pandemonium for several hours after the game, with really people lining up the streets, chanting, hugging each other, telling me how happy they were, because it really is a milestone for Paris Saint-Germain tonight, obviously, to have won it back-to-back and really making history here.
7: How will this feel for Paris Saint-Germain fans? They've always been the bridesmaid, never the bride. They had the era of all the superstars and they had that remontada, of course, famously when they lost to Barcelona. But now, under Luis Enrique, they found a strength to go back-to-back, as they've been talking about. Quite incroyable, as they've been saying in the French media. where does this rank in terms of the achievements of a French football team against some of Europe's most elite teams?
10: This makes Paris and the PSG here standing on its own above the rest because, as you said, always the bridesmaid is never the bride. In 1993, Marseille won this very Champions League. And ever since, up until last year, Marseille was a big rival of Paris. We always say to Paris and to PSG, look, we've won it. You've never done that. Now, obviously, since last year, Paris can say we've done it as well. And now, from tonight onwards, I guess Parisians will be able to say, we've won it twice. You haven't done that. So tonight will obviously rank as probably the greatest night to date for Paris Saint-Germain.
7: Pierre-Antoine Denis reporting from Paris. The Bundibugyo strain of Ebola has already infected 1,000 people and killed more than 200 others. Now, the first suspected case of Ebola outside Africa during this latest outbreak has been reported in Brazil. A man in his 30s who may have contracted the virus during a trip to the Democratic Republic of Congo is being monitored in a Sao Paulo hospital. The BBC's Marina Rossi is in the city.
11: You don't have a lot of information about him. It's just he's a 37-year-old man from the Democratic Republic of the Congo, and he developed symptoms including fever and just meeting the criteria for a suspect case. And the authorities just say that the risk of Ebola reaching Brazil remains very low and not in no recorded cases in the country to date. And even given the low risk, health services are advised to remain alert to individuals with fever and a recent travel story. So within the past 21 days to areas where the virus is circulating. It's just the information that we receive.
7: Well, the World Health Organization's Director General, Tedros Adhanom Ghebreyesus, is in Bunia in Congo at the heart of the Ebola outbreak.
12: But I came because the people of Ituri, the Kivus, and all of DRC deserve to know that they're not alone. As we know, DRC has faced Ebola before, 16 times, and has ended every outbreak, and this is the 17th. That history gives me real confidence.
7: Well, the BBC's Emery Makumeno is travelling with the head of the WHO and sent us this report from Bunia in the eastern DRC.
13: One of the first stops was the National Institute for Biomedical Research Laboratory, where samples from suspected Ebola patients are tested. Health officials say the facility is now able to return results within 24 hours, helping doctors quickly identify infections and begin treatment. Until recently, samples had to be transported more than 1,500 kilometers to the capital, Kinshasa, causing delays that health workers feared could cost lives and allow the virus to spread further. The laboratory was relocated to Bunia last week to speed up the response. More than 1,000 people have so far been identified as suspected Ebola cases. Earlier, Dr. Tedros met Ituri's governor, General Johnny Luboya, as authorities and international health agencies step up efforts to contain the outbreak. The outbreak is linked to the rare Bundibugyo strain of the virus, which has spread across three provinces in Ituri, DR Congo, and into neighboring Uganda.
7: BBC's Emery Makumeno reporting. Against the backdrop of a resurgence of political violence, Colombians are preparing to vote in the first round of the presidential elections, which is largely regarded as a referendum on the outgoing President Gustavo Petro's policies. The 2016 peace deal between the Colombian government and the largest insurgent army, the FARC, could not end decades of armed conflict, and guerrilla attacks have been surging. This election is being seen as a battle between the left and the right, and how to deal with the country's worsening security situation. The campaign has been overshadowed by bombings, kidnappings and the killing of dozens of local political leaders. Our South American expert, Luis Fajardo from BBC Monitoring, told me more about the presidential candidates.
14: As you mentioned, it's seen as a battle between the left and the right, and the candidates could not be more different. The candidate who's supported by the government, his left-wing presidential candidate, Iván Cepeda, he's a former human rights lawyer, and he has been supporting a continuation of the left-wing policies of the current government. While the hard right-wing candidate, Abelardo de las Priella, is a criminal defense lawyer who's known as a flamboyant presence in social media. He flaunts his wealth, he goes around in private jets, and he has said he's going to take a very strong security stance against left-wing rebels and other illegal armed groups in the country.
7: When it comes to trying to tackle the surge in violence in the country, how do the candidates propose to do this? There's also the backdrop of economic uncertainty and drug trafficking too.
14: Certainly, again, very, very different proposals being presented to Colombians. From the hard right wing, Abelardo de las Priella says he's going to follow policies similar to those of Donald Trump and other right wing leaders who have reached power in Latin America. While from the left wing, Iván Cepeda says he wants to continue with government interventionist policies of the current government. Again, security is going to be a crucial issue. Cepeda, the left-wing candidate, says he wants to continue peace negotiations that so far have been unsuccessful, while again, Abelardo de las Priella presents himself as the law and order candidate.
7: And Luis, finally, just how important is this election for the region as a whole? How pivotal is it?
14: It's important because many countries in the region have turned to the hard right. Probably the two big exceptions are precisely the two largest countries in Latin America, Brazil and Mexico, which have left-wing presidents right now. But the Colombian election, if de las Priella was to advance, would be a continuation of this. And it is seen as an important indicator of what could happen in the larger election, which is coming up in Brazil later this year. Well, also, again, a very strong dispute between the left and the right.
7: Luis Fajardo from BBC Monitoring. You're listening to the newsroom from the BBC World Service. I'm Ankur Desai. Thank you ever so much for your company, as always. Next, Russia's nuclear agency says a Ukrainian drone has struck Europe's largest nuclear power plant, causing localized damage. Kyiv has denied carrying out the attack on the facility in Zaporizhzhia in Russian-occupied eastern Ukraine. Earlier, Ukraine's President Volodymyr Zelensky said the country was braced for significant strikes on its capital in retaliation for a large-scale drone attack on military targets inside Russia. But amid the warfare, everyday life must go on in Ukraine. Public transport is still operating in the frontline city of Kherson, despite relentless attacks from Russian drones. This year alone, more than 30 buses have been damaged by Russian attacks. Vitaly Shevchenko of BBC Monitoring sent this report.
15: The municipal bus company in Kherson says the attacks started last year and are getting worse. Since the beginning of this year, three of its workers had been killed and eight wounded.
16: Four bus drivers have told the BBC that Russian drones are now part of their daily reality. All of them have been wounded in recent attacks. Here's Anatoly Dmitrov, who sustained shell shock in a drone strike against his bus earlier this month.
17: All the windows got smashed. I barely made it to the next stop, where there was a shelter. I looked in the mirror and saw blood. I thought, oh, I need to get to the shelter quick, because sometimes they drop a second drone immediately. It's no fun working here. You go to work and you have no idea if you are going to come home.
15: It is easy for the Russians to target Kherson because they're right next to the city, just across the river Dnipro. Anatoly's manager, Rita Dobrinova, says the skies are abuzz with Russian drones.
18: They keep flying all day long. Some are just hovering, waiting. Others are scout drones. They look the driver right in the eye through the windscreen. There is a bus driver who had a bomb dropped literally onto his head. It went through the cabin's roof.
15: The authorities have taken steps to protect bus drivers and their passengers. Some of the busiest streets are covered with anti-drone nets, and drivers have been given helmets, bulletproof vests and drone detectors. But why do bus drivers in Kherson keep going back to work, despite the lethal danger and even after being wounded? Driver Maxim Dyak explains.
19: We need to get people to their pharmacies and hospitals, children and the elderly, everyone who has stayed here, everyone who still lives here. No one apart from us will do this. We realize that if we abandon these people, no one else will drive them. We work like rats in a cage. We get attacked from every side, but we keep driving.
15: Many of the 65,000 residents still in Kherson do not have cars. Without buses, their lives would be even more difficult.
7: Vitaly Shevchenko reporting from Kherson in southern Ukraine. A new species of fungus has been discovered that's been killing a moss in the UK that's aggressively invasive. Scientists from Museum Wales say it's a rare fightback, raising hopes that some habitats damaged by the moss can be restored. Our climate and science correspondent Georgina Renard reports.
20: About 2,000 non-native plants and animals have been brought to Britain from other countries. Some have ended up dominating the environment, among them the heathstar moss, which has been taking over native mosses. But a scientist from Amgueddfa Cymru Museum in Cardiff noticed that the foreign invader was dying in some areas, killed off by a fungus. Using DNA sequencing, he found that it was a close relative of the ash dieback fungus that killed up to 80 million ash trees in Britain. However, he believes this fungus destroys only the invasive heathstar moss and could be a rare example of the British environment fighting back, helping save native species.
7: Georgina Renard. It looks like the much-hyped concert to celebrate the 250th anniversary of the United States might not happen at all, because most of the musicians who are slated to perform have pulled out. President Trump has said on his social media account that he is to personally headline the event. In the post, he said the man who some say is the greatest president in history should take the place of what he called highly paid third-rate artists. Tom Simons has the details.
21: 3 days ago, the American organisers announced a whole load of artists who would be taking part, but about half, if not more than half of them, have now pulled out. Morris Day, a singer-songwriter, out. Young MC, a rapper, out. The Commodores, classic soul band, also out. Poison, heavy rock band. Brett Michaels, the lead singer of that band, has said he's not interested anymore. Martina McBride, a country singer, has pulled out, leaving really only two big names, Vanilla Ice, the rapper, I think from the 90s, and CNC Music Factory, a dance act from the 90s as well. Donald Trump does not like to be crossed in this way. I think that's pretty clear. And his Truth Social post suggests that he will become the artist with a big rally speech that he wants to try to stage on Wednesday. But it's not clear whether that will actually happen or not. And there are other things as well, and some of it is controversial. I think the biggest row is about the proposed $250 bill relating to the 250 years of American independence. And in creating a new dollar bill, the theory is that Donald Trump has the opportunity to put his own face on it. Now, that is only an idea at this stage. The Treasury Department here has said it's working away as though Congress decides to do this, but it's not a cert yet.
7: Tom Simons reporting from Washington. Marcia Lucas, the Oscar-winning editor of the original Star Wars film, has died at the age of 80. She was married to the Star Wars creator George Lucas during the making of the first three films and was regarded as a pivotal creative force behind the space saga's early success. Although her contributions largely took place behind the scenes, her role in shaping the films has been widely recognised in the decades since. Helena Burke looks back at her life.
22: This is the moment Obi-Wan Kenobi is killed by Darth Vader in the first Star Wars film. It's a pivotal scene, but if it wasn't for Marcia Lucas, it may have never happened. She is credited with convincing the film's director George Lucas to take the bold step of killing off one of the main characters. This is one of many edits made by Marsha to the first three Star Wars movies, adding emotional depth and narrative clarity to the films. George Lucas credited her with helping make sense of the vast amount of footage filmed for the climactic Death Star battle sequence in Episode 4.
1: Watch yourself. Increase speed full throttle.
2: What about that tower?
1: You worry about those fighters. I'll worry about the tower.
22: Marsha subsequently

0: Lee won the Academy Award for Best Film Editing in 1977 for this work. But her success wasn't limited to the Star Wars franchise.
1: You talking to me? You talking to me?
0: Marsha also collaborated with the director Martin Scorsese on a string of his acclaimed films, including Taxi Driver, Alice Doesn't Live Here Anymore, and New York, New York.
1: I can take a hint.
2: Can you also take a walk?
1: Look, you want me to leave?
2: Yes.
1: I'll leave right now.
2: Bye.
1: You expect me to...
0: Marsha died on Wednesday at her home in California. In a statement, her family described her as a true trailblazer for women in film and one of the most influential editors in cinematic history.
3: Helena Berg looking back on the life of Marsha Lucas, who's passed away at the age of 80. Now, for 18 years, a group of volunteers here in the UK have given up their time to teach fly fishing to people with breast cancer. The charity Fishing for Life aims to help with both physical and mental well-being. Jane McGubbin has been to one of their Riverside branches in southwest England.
4: For Libby, for Jane, for Heather and Andrew, this is the sound of healing.
5: I'm here in this moment and it's just lovely. Like when you go in the supermarket and you hear that doo, doo all the time. Reminds you of a hospital, the equipment that they have in hospital. So those sounds take you back, but you don't get that here.
4: They invited us here to see the power of this place, to let troubles wash away.
6: So let's lift up, cast out.
5: I get peace and separation from all the doctor's appointments.
6: And you just lift. One, two, three,
5: you just want it to go on forever.
4: 18 years ago, Gillian Payne set up Fishing for Life to teach fly fishing to people with breast cancer. Andrew represents the less than 1% of sufferers who are men. He was diagnosed a year ago.
7: You can see the difference in him.
8: Oh, yeah. Yeah. But yeah, totally different now. He wouldn't talk, he'd be sat in a chair, he'd just, there's no point carrying on.
6: Put it through your finger like we did last time.
8: I can see he's not thinking about anything else.
6: And pull from behind.
8: I think Jane just wanted to give back, and it's amazing. I mean, she provides, you know, all the lunches and...
9: The world needs more Gillian.
8: They do.
4: Today there are 10 Fishing for Life groups all over the country, free for anyone with breast cancer.
10: That's the first dropper.
4: Heather is one of the volunteer coaches.
9: Because you are going to catch one.
10: Well, I'm going to do my very best.
4: Heather was a volunteer for almost a decade before she got her own diagnosis.
10: I phoned Gillian and said, I've become one of the girls. If I can help anyone to catch some fish, that would be great. Enjoying the sunshine in the fresh air, moving their shoulders wherever they've had breast cancer to help the lymphatic, help the muscles get better after surgery.
4: Hundreds have helped here and have been helped, finding peace and hope from the steady concentration of casting a line.
3: That report from Jane McCubbin on breast cancer patients learning to fly fish. 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Just a reminder of our main news. The US military says it's killed three people in a strike on another suspected drug trafficking boat in the Eastern Pacific. That's all from us on the newsroom team from the BBC World Service with me, Ankur Desai, and from everyone else. 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
13: 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In Central Australia, it's 2:00. 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
0: Defence Minister Richard Marles says Australia is on track to get three Virginia-class submarines from the United States from the early 2030s. At an AUKUS Defence Ministers meeting in Singapore, the US committed to delivering the second-hand submarines instead of one new and two in-use subs. The decision is expected to relieve some pressure off US shipyards and be simpler from an operational standpoint. Richard Marles says it will also deliver significant savings.
2: The overall cost of the program is about 0.15% of GDP. That's the most useful way to think about it. And over the life of what we're doing here, it doesn't fundamentally change that equation, but it helps. It definitely helps.
0: Russia's nuclear agency says a Ukrainian drone has struck the Zaporizhzhia nuclear power plant in Russian-occupied eastern Ukraine. It says the strike on the nuclear plant, Europe's largest, caused localised damage. The UN nuclear watchdog says it's been informed of projectile hit, a turbine hole at the plant, and its head has warned any attack on a nuclear site is playing with fire. Ukraine denies carrying out the attack. A 43-year-old cameraman has been charged after police allegedly found cannabis plants, drugs and weapons at his home. Police searched the property in Richardson yesterday after receiving information about possible firearms and drug offences. They allegedly seized 11 cannabis plants and dried cannabis, hydroponic equipment, anabolic steroids, two air guns and a gel blaster. He's been charged with drug and firearm offences. The current temperatures in our capitals: in Brisbane now 22 degrees, Sydney it's 20 and Canberra 12, 14 degrees in Melbourne, Hobart 13, Adelaide 15, Perth 15 and in Darwin now 30 degrees. More news in just under half an hour here on ABC News Radio, but it's time now for the Religion and Ethics Report from Radio National.
3: Pope Leo takes on the gods of tech. Can his landmark encyclical on artificial intelligence disarm Silicon Valley? This is the Religion and Ethics Report. That story is soon. Medical staff in the Democratic Republic of Congo aren't just battling the physical threat of the Ebola virus. They're fighting scepticism about whether the disease is real and also traditional burial practices that are helping to spread Ebola. Churches are on the front line. Martin Gordon is the Anglican Bishop of Goma in the DRC. He's overseeing a major church response. Martin, welcome. What are you doing?
4: One of the challenges of this current outbreak, I mean, there are many, one of them being that it was declared very, very late. And there are many saying that this is a result of some of the cuts in US aid, both the declaration of the outbreak, but also the ability, the reduction of the number of health staff on the ground, so the inability to respond as quickly.
3: Yes, I'm going to explore that a little further with you because they were very, very steep cuts to USAID. What's the church having to do to try to grapple with the Ebola outbreak or the Ebola threat?
4: We're on the front line really in three ways. Firstly, we have a huge number of health centres, so not just the Anglican Church, but all churches. We are the main provider of healthcare as well as education across the country. So our treatment centres are at the forefront. We have a presence in every village, every community. But thirdly, there is this moral authority, which is absolutely key and has been shown in previous outbreaks to be central, particularly when the church works together across denominations. So what we've started to do in Goma, although we have one confirmed case, most would say there will be many more in the city already. We are reintroduced hand washing stations at all of our schools and in all of our churches with soap or alcoholic gel. We need to get hold of the temperature guns, which because of the outbreak have shot up in price and now they are around 50 or 60 US dollars. But the main role really of the church, apart from health provision, is awareness raising, because there's a huge skepticism. So some would say Ebola doesn't exist yet in Goma. Others would say it doesn't actually exist at all. We've already seen, as you'll have seen on the news, two attacks at least on health centres. So they've been burned down. Patients flee. So the first time, 6 patients fled, and the second time, 13. And in the last outbreak in Eastern DRC, 2018 to 2020, there were nearly 500 attacks on health centres and 25 health staff killed. We need to be getting right into the heart of communities with awareness raising, challenging the fear, and educating the population, because they see their loved ones go into the Ebola care centres. They're told they can't come in. They're told they can't come and bury the body. And they are told reasons why, but they often don't believe it. And so they just get really cross and come in and take the body. And of course, when they do that, Ebola continues to spread.
3: Yes, well, you've talked about awareness raising and frontline care. I mean, one hopes this is not a major task of the church ahead, but you do have to bury the dead. And we have been reading where part of that violence in the health centres is to do with a fear that bodies can't be respected and buried according to traditional ritual protocols.
4: And I think this is where the church, I know West Africa outbreak, the church was at the forefront of developing appropriate alternative burial rites, a way of respecting the body without the body being there, or without the family actually burying the body themselves. So there is a way where the church leaders will need to say, look, this does exist. It's a real risk. We need to respect, you know, the international scientific consensus on this, but we also need to be really sensitive to our own local customs, which, you know, do respect the body. So the outbreak, it seems, in Bunia was at a woman's funeral where they didn't know that she died of Ebola. And as is traditional, certainly in Ituri, that everyone, as they pay their respects, they touch the body. There are other ways of respecting and honouring the dead without touching the body, I think. So these are some of the things that the church needs to think through and then clearly communicate in a way that offers the same level of comfort to those who are grieving.
3: Mm. What do you do in that regard, though? Because, as you say, part of your job, when it's not practical, it's spiritual. It's giving comfort to the grieving. How do you find that balance?
4: So that comes to the heart of the pastoral task of the church. There's the necessity, as in where there's any death anywhere in the world, of sitting with the family, grieving with the family, not necessarily offering easy answers, but being present with the family. And it's the question of how to be present in a way that doesn't put others at risk. Within COVID, there were restrictions of public gatherings across the world. So one time in the UK, there was only 6 people allowed at a funeral, then it went up to 30. And so I think it's things like distancing at wakes or at funerals. I know in Ituri, they've already restricted the numbers that can gather publicly to 50. So we have experience of this in COVID. Most of funerals will happen outside. Is being sensitive to having hand washing stations, but making sure that that becomes second nature, whilst also gently challenging people who say, well, COVID doesn't exist, it's all a Western conspiracy. Mm. So actually the scientific evidence suggests otherwise. And for the interests of not having other family members exposed to this, we would urge you to respect these measures.
3: Martin, you're a spiritual leader, you're not a political figure, but you're having to deal with the outcome of political decisions. What has been, on the ground, in your assessment, the impact of those deep cuts to US aid?
4: What people are saying is that it prevented some of the early warning signs because there were fewer medical staff on the ground. So it was the absence of medical staff, the absence of detection. The outbreak was in 2 very, very isolated mining villages with a huge amount of cross-border trade. So there was a challenge anyway. I think we'll see what happens now, the challenge to the US and to other countries is to see how financially they will respond. I think last time Ebola cost, the response was over $1 billion. We're nowhere near that level of commitment yet. So I think the challenge will be to see where we get to politically with that. But there is another political challenge, which is on the ground. We are in the east of Congo. The M23 rebel group is in control of the city and in control of much of North and South Kivu. So there's a bit of political ping pong between the government of Kinshasa, the government of Congo, and then the de facto authorities here in the east, around, for example, the reopening of Goma Airport. So air supplies cannot get into Goma Airport, humanitarian supplies, because it's been closed since January 2025. So one of our real hopes and prayers is that the de facto authorities and the government of Kinshasa will at least be able to work together on this for the good of the population.
5: Is there a role, though, that you as a church leader can play in mediating some of that?
4: We are always ready to step into the mediatorial role on that if we are requested to do so. So our role always is to speak on behalf of our parishioners, to speak on behalf of the poor, to advocate on behalf of the poor. We are advocating and have been from the beginning for the reopening of the airport and for unfettered access to humanitarian goods. So we'll continue in that same vein, and we trust and we hope that both sets of authorities will allow unfettered humanitarian access.
5: Good to talk to you, even in difficult times. Martin Gordon, he's the Anglican Bishop of the Diocese of Goma in the Democratic Republic of Congo. Thanks for being on the program, Martin.
4: Thank you very much. Thank you.
3: And this is the Religion and Ethics Report. In a warning about the dangers and delusions of artificial intelligence, Pope Leo has taken on the self-styled gods of the 21st century. He's used his first encyclical to argue that whatever good AI might bring, it should never be controlled by a tiny group of ultra-wealthy tech titans. His 43,000-word encyclical is called Magnifica Humanitas. It translates roughly as the grandeur of humanity. Dr. Victoria Lorimer heads the Centre for Technology and Human Futures at Notre Dame University, Australia. She's been studying the document.
6: All through this encyclical, Leo is warning us that artificial intelligence can be really destructive when it comes to human flourishing. So we see a lot of the same ethical concerns that have been raised in earlier writings, the concerns around misinformation, privacy, ecological impact, especially the use in warfare comes through very strongly here. The impact on social relationships, education, cognition, addiction. Tellingly, Leo describes AI as a valuable tool that requires vigilance. And I think as we read through, we see that he comes down much firmer on the need for vigilance than on any current value.
5: Yeah, and I think he calls on governments to really regulate AI. AI must only be a servant, never a master.
6: Absolutely. And there's this recognition that at the moment, a lot of the wealth and the power is very much concentrated in the hands of the very few of the technological elite in private corporations. And there is a call for a redistribution of that wealth and power that requires governance and alliances.
5: Yeah, he was standing next to, or very close to, Chris Ola, the founder of Anthropic. Now, Chris Ola himself says, we can't control ourselves, we shouldn't control ourselves. What was Leo's challenge to the tech bros? You know, I mean, the people who've accumulated these vast fortunes that now teeter on being trillionaires. What's his message to those people?
6: I don't think we should interpret the presence of Anthropic co-founders as an endorsement of any aspect of the current AI landscape. So I think we really see that as a signal that the church's relevance and the moral authority needs to be in dialogue across these domains, just acknowledging that the tech bros, as you say, are very much a part of the decision-making and in control of a lot of the power of AI decision-making right now. But as you mentioned, Christopher Ola talked about how incentive structures in the AI industry don't always push towards building for the common good, and therefore there is that need for moral guidance to come from outside those structures. And I think the whole way through this encyclical, we really see a pushback against what we would call the technological paradigm. He critiques that technological paradigm for the way that it concentrates wealth and power in the hands of the elite few, and for the way that it increases precarity and fragility everywhere else. All through the encyclical, we see calls to slow down AI development, to develop genuine and broadly representative moral frameworks, to privilege the dignity of work rather than efficiency in making workforce decisions.
5: Well, that's a very important point, Victoria, because what does he say, and this concerns, I guess, everyone who's listening, what does he say about the threat that AI poses to jobs? Because he does suggest that even so-called mundane jobs have a dignity that AI threatens.
6: The dignity of work as foundational to human life as a good in and of itself is something that runs right through the Catholic social tradition. Here again, we see Pope Leo hearkening back to the work of his predecessor, Pope Leo XIII in Rerum Novarum, which again centralized that dignity of human labor. And here the picture is, you know, AI does represent an enormous threat to employment, to security. And the argument of the encyclical is that efficiency and productivity and all the metrics of the technological world are insufficient, and that actually work is a good in and of itself.
5: Mm. And here's a line that particularly leapt out at me. He referred to an insidious ideology that, quote, suggests that every person must earn or justify his or her own worth to the point of attributing greater value to those who are more efficient or effective. What's the basis for that statement in Catholic teaching?
6: It's definitely a repudiation of that view and a reminder that human worth and dignity doesn't reside in any form of productivity or output, but comes from being created in the image of God. So again, that line beautifully identified just really underscores how different the anthropology of the church is to this prevailing attitude towards human worth and dignity.
5: The other thing that's made headlines was his statement that AI must be disarmed. And he means literally disarmed. What's he talking about there?
6: He makes the case that we should slow down AI development, and he argues that that's not anti-AI, that's not anti-technology, but that the metaphor of disarmament is critical in thinking about how we progress carefully and responsibly with developing these tools. And also it acknowledges the real concerns that he has about the way that these artificial intelligence tools are already being deployed in warfare.
5: What does he say about algorithms essentially killing people? Because it's real.
6: Yeah, so algorithms are really taking the human decisions out of a lot of the ways that a war is waged in the present moment. And the argument that Pope Leo is making there is that this kind of removal of human ethics and decision-making in that context is really an invitation for us to revisit some of our theories around war, like just war theory, for example.
5: Mm. He doesn't explicitly mention J.D. Vance or Pete Hegseth or Donald Trump, for that matter, or Vladimir Putin, but I imagine there's statements in this that should give them pause.
6: Very much so. We can read the entire document as taking a global perspective. We see, as a world leader, Pope Leo is quite different from all the people you just mentioned in that he's not prioritising national interests. He's not driven by geopolitics. That was something that was also acknowledged as one of the incentives by Christopher Ola, the Anthropic co-founder. This document is very much coming out of a different set of priorities.
5: Why does he say that the just war theory, which is all too often been used to justify any kind of war, is now outdated?
6: Well, regardless of what you think about the just war theory, and there are many debates over it, it really is centred around human ethics and decision-making and the kind of moral discernment that people do. Whereas as you've already alluded to, the introduction of algorithms and the removal of that human moral process from the decision-making in contemporary warfare really does render just war theory insufficient.
5: So there's a beautiful biblical reference here. Tell me about the juxtaposition of the city of Babel and the city of Jerusalem, because in so many ways that sums it up.
6: Yes, it's such a beautiful metaphor that runs through the entire encyclical. Pope Leo is describing AI as the construction site of our time and then asks us, are we building the Tower of Babel or the city in which we dwell with God and with one another, the city of Jerusalem? Is contrasting two biblical narratives. So the Tower of Babel really is that ultimate symbol of human hubris, this use of technology to reach heaven without God's assistance.

0: a real symbol of the common good and the way that we are able to dwell with God and with one another in all life's fullness.
1: And I should ask you finally, this historic apology on the question of slavery, the church's tardiness in denouncing slavery until the late 19th century, what's the context of that, though? It's not to in any way diminish the critical importance of that apology for slavery, but he sets it in this context of a new slavery. What's that?
0: Yeah, I think that actually that strengthens the encyclical and the call that it issues, because it comes from this position of humility by acknowledging that the church was complicit in past slavery and asking for a pardon as he does. Pope Leo is really exhorting us to be vigilant against new forms of slavery that we see in digital colonialism.
1: Victoria Lorimer of the Centre for Technology and Human Futures at Notre Dame, Australia. You're with me, Andrew West. Well, Professor Beth Singler from the University of Zurich is the author of Religion and Artificial Intelligence. What does she make of Pope Leo's encyclical?
2: So I think the emphasis here really is on centering the human and the grandeur of the human as it's put in the text, and really trying to identify what must be done in order to ensure that this age of AI that we're apparently living in is the most beneficial one for humanity, that we don't lose sight of what it means to be human as we progress with this technology. And it's certainly not a narrative of ultimate rejection. It is trying to thread this fine line between AI that, as it says, serves us rather than subjects us. And some of the negativity is aimed more towards corporations and individuals who might sort of form a technocratic paradigm that controls us, rather than at the technology itself, which, although admittedly is not neutral, doesn't have the intention that humans do. So it's a complex text. It's very eloquent. It's very in-depth in its theology, but it's also coming out of a specific context. So I think it's important to read the text in that context as well.
1: I know that you say, and indeed

0: adhere, maybe not stop it dead, but can the powerful voice of the pontiff slow this tide or redirect it?
1: The imagery is very powerful. I mean, you mentioned the tide, but I think obviously in the text it talks about the Tower of Babel and what he describes as Babel syndrome. So obviously we know from that account there was this collaborative effort against the will of God to kind of rise humanity up in this sort of very proud and hubristic way. So that's certainly what he's pushing back against. But as I said, noting the context, this is not taking place entirely externally to those progressive forces for AI. So obviously the presence of the co-founder of Anthropic at the launch of the encyclical was very significant. Anthropic have positioned themselves more as a sort of moral-leaning or ethical AI corporation, but there are questions about things that they've been doing as well. So this connection directly with the producers of AI says that he's not wanting to say we can't do any of this, but we have to do it in the correct way. But then that is hugely up to debate as to who is deciding what is the correct way when, as I say, companies like Anthropic are still engaged in supplying technology for warfare, something specifically that the Pope speaks against in the text, against this idea of using just war theory to say that any war is legitimate, but also in environmental costs as well. Anthropic are currently renting servers from SpaceX AI, and we know there have been some very hazardous chemicals being released from these server spaces. This entangled web of corporate and financial and commercial interests are there in the context as well, even if he speaks against some of these elements in the text.
0: Yes, I noticed there's been some questions about the presence of the founder of Anthropic, wondering if the Vatican was being used as some kind of whitewashing exercise. I wonder, though, Beth, whether it isn't the other way around, whether the presence of the head of Anthropic locks Anthropic in to a more ethical future, to a best practice model. You stood next to the Pope, now you have to deliver.
1: This is one of the interpretations. I've seen some slightly more cynical ones online. I've been paying attention to the conversations after the release as well as the actual text. Some people have called it Pope washing rather than, you know, ethics washing we've had, green washing we've had, now we have Pope washing. This idea that Anthropic are sort of attaching themselves to moral voices, significant charismatic hierarchical voices in the religious space in order to justify their

0: closely enmeshed, and it has been like this for a while. I mean, I've been looking at the relationship between religion and AI for over 10 years now, and from the very sort of beginning of my studies and my research in this area, I could see connections between particular forms of religious leadership and particular corporations. So this vision some people have of religion and AI being distinctly separate really ignores these entanglements and how both sides are sort of using the other for various different ends.
1: Mm. What has AI already done, by the way, to religion?
0: There's the obvious examples of people adopting particular forms like large language models to make user interfaces. So we've had sort of Jesus AI, Cat AGPT, Gita GPT. So formats where people can go and ask a large language model specific questions about religion and get information. We've seen people writing sermons with artificial intelligence, having presentations of robotic forms as well. So recently, Gabby, an android robot, was initiated into an order in Seoul. A Buddhist order. So there's these specific moments of engagement between the technology and the religious and spiritual forms. There's also the emergence of new improvisations as well. As people are increasingly talking to large language models, they're finding themselves having spiritual conversations quite often. It's something to do with the structure of the AI, how it's been designed as well, and what it's been fed on to in its training data. But that is encouraging people into very theistic interpretations of what AI is going to be. So for instance, you know, in the text of the encyclical, it wants to make it very clear that this developing technology is human-made and it's not godlike. It's not even human-like. There's some very specific language on it not being human-like.
1: I see that David Streatfeild in the New York Times has referred to the messianic dreams of Silicon Valley, the messianic dreams of Silicon Valley. I wonder what this encyclical does to those dreams.
0: I think for those who really hold messianic dreams, I mean, some of the figures that get brought up in this conversation, like Peter Thiel, who recently held his Antichrist lectures where he was against the regulation of AI and that any attempt to slow down AI would prevent this sort of transcendence of humanity that sort of messianic dream is speaking to. I don't think it's going to affect them very much. I mean, even Thiel has been a voice. Conversation of Thiel has been leaked where he's said that he has encouraged J.D. Vance, the vice president of the U.S., not to listen to the Pope, even though Vance is a Catholic, not on moral issues because the Pope is woke, apparently. So, you know, there's this sort of framing of who's the voice you should listen to. Anthropic also has been called a woke AI company by some forces in America. So there's this conversation in antagonistic directions as well, who is being considered an authority or not.
1: Given the breadth of this statement, I wonder how this challenge to AI mirrors the ethical challenges that are happening around capitalism itself.
0: Yeah, I think it's very important that we situate the AI-ness of the encyclical amongst the other parts of the conversation in the text. Like, he starts with this sort of history of Catholic social thought. And only in the third chapter, I mean, it's sort of woven through the whole thing, technology and the relationship with the human, but it's the third chapter specifically that deals with artificial intelligence. And he's setting up his stall before that to say, we have a responsibility to think about how we do technology, how we do capitalism even, how we treat the migrant, how we treat the foreigner, the neighbor, all the things that the Catholic social thought has always talked about, but now he's drawing in artificial intelligence more specifically as well. So you can absolutely see this as a part of a longer history of thinking about what it means to be human, what is human freedom and dignity, what do we want our world to be like.
1: Beth Singler from the University of Zurich and author of Religion and Artificial Intelligence. That's it for this episode. You can follow us at ABC Listen or wherever you get your podcasts. Thanks to producer Mandy Roberts and engineer Isabella Tropiano. I'm Andrew West. Join us again for the Religion and Ethics Report.
2: And thanks to Andrew West and the team for this week's program. This is ABC News Radio. I'm Mandy Pressland. We've got a news update coming your way, and in half an hour we'll have this week's Rear Vision from Radio National. Eastern Standard Time is now 3 o'clock. In Central Australia, it's 2:30. And in Western Australia, it's now 1 p.m.
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2: Federal Housing Minister Claire O'Neill says if house prices fall, it won't be the fault of tax changes announced in this month's federal budget. Financial consultancy firm Morgan Stanley's models for the Australian housing market predict a national price decline of 5 to

0: 8% due to Labor's plan to limit negative gearing and the capital gains tax discount to new builds only. Claire O'Neill says interest rates are a bigger driver of house prices.
1: Treasury has modelled the impact of our tax changes on house prices. There is a mild affordability impact. For that, we get 75,000 rental households into their own home and a fairer market for housing in this country forever.
0: The federal government's tax reforms face

0: we get 75,000 rental households into their own home and a fairer market for housing in this country forever.
1: The federal government's tax reforms face a challenging Senate, with the Greens saying they won't support the changes in their current form. Labor wants to limit negative gearing and the capital gains tax discount to new builds only, and says it will grandfather tax arrangements so existing investors aren't impacted. Greens Senator David Shoebridge says if Labor wants his party's support, that will need to change.
2: If we want to have meaningful reforms on capital gains tax and negative gearing, that we need to cap it at most, any grandfathering, on a maximum of one property.
1: Defence Minister Richard Marles says the US decision to supply Australia with three second-hand Virginia-class submarines instead of two old ones and one new will save money and make it easier for the Navy to operate. During an AUKUS defence ministers meeting in Singapore, the US committed to delivering three Virginia-class submarines from the 2030s, a timeline previously in doubt due to US industrial capacity. Mr. Marles says the decision will take pressure off US shipyards and facilitate operations for Australia's Navy.
3: We need to place a premium on simplicity. What we will have here is a much simpler pathway. It will mean that the Virginia-class submarines that we are acquiring will all be of the same type. And I cannot overstate the significance of that.
1: Japan's Defence Minister Shinjiro Koizumi has addressed accusations of a Japanese new militarism in a speech delivered to the Shangri-La Dialogue of Defence Leaders, Militaries and Diplomats in Singapore. In pointed remarks aimed at China, he said there's a country with a huge arsenal of nuclear weapon and strategic bombers, yet Japan is labelled for new militarisation. His comments follow a call earlier this month from the Chinese Foreign Ministry for Asia-Pacific countries to jointly resist the reckless actions of Japan's neo-militarism. Lebanon's Prime Minister is accusing Israel of pursuing a scorched earth policy by systematically destroying towns and villages and forcing civilians in the south of the country to flee. The Israeli military has been expanding its offensive against Hezbollah in Lebanon amid reports of airstrikes and artillery fire near an historic castle built by the Crusaders. Hezbollah also appears to be stepping up drone and rocket attacks on Israel, despite a tentative ceasefire. Prime Minister Nawaz Salem says increased airstrikes won't get Israel what it wants.
4: Israel must know that through its policy of scorched earth, collective punishment, and the bulldozing of villages and towns, it will gain neither security nor stability. Rather, it is deepening the rift among Lebanese, all Lebanese, and leaving new and deep wounds in their collective memory.
1: Medical charity MSF says the Ebola outbreak in the Democratic Republic of Congo is deeply alarming. At least 246 people are believed to have died from Ebola across the eastern DRC and Uganda, and more than 900 suspected cases have been recorded. MSF's Deputy Director of Operations, Dr. Alan Gonzalez, says the remoteness of the affected region is making it hard to contain the outbreak.
5: We're talking about a province, Ituri province, that it is a faraway province. It is a province with a lot of rural areas and with a lot of mobility of population. So obviously within the province, there's population displacement because of conflict. There are mining towns. There are a population that naturally moves.
1: There have been tears of joy as a group of men trapped in a cave in Laos for 10 days made it to safety. Ali Crew reports.
6: Rescuers and onlookers cheered as the four men emerged from the cave just hours after another man had been brought to the surface. They managed to walk and crawl out on their own after pumps were used to lower the water level. Footage of the rescue shows the four men walking out with muddy clothes and joyful expressions, with some crying in relief. The group had entered the cave looking for gold, but heavy rain and flash flooding blocked their way out. Another villager managed to escape in time and alert authorities. Rescue teams worked for days to get the men out, with specialists from Indonesia, France and Australia among those joining the effort.
1: Hundreds of people have gathered at Brisbane's Victoria Park to protest as the site prepares to close for construction of the planned Olympic Stadium. The site will fall under the control of the Games Infrastructure Authority from tomorrow. Former Queensland Premier Campbell Newman told the crowd the decision must be reconsidered.
7: The people of New York would not put a stadium in Central Park. The people of Sydney would not put a stadium in the Domain at the back of Farm Cove, and the people of Melbourne wouldn't put one in their botanic gardens or the Domain. So that's what

0: I say to the rest of Australia is going on here.
1: The cousin of a woman brutally beaten by two police officers in 2023 has questioned what the attack says about the culture within the New South Wales police force. Sydney woman Jodie Knott was naked and experiencing a psychotic episode when two police officers, later jailed over the attack, kicked her in the head, stomped on her, and pepper sprayed her face and genitals. This is the first time Ms. Knott has been publicly named. Her cousin, Cherie Castagna, has been shown newly released footage of the attack by Four Corners and says she's appalled.
2: They didn't care that there was cameras around or that their body cam footage was on. That says to me that there is a significant cultural issue within the police department that this type of behaviour is okay and it shouldn't be.
1: You can watch the Four Corners investigation Brutal Force on ABC television at 8:30 on Monday night or on iView. Victoria Police are searching for a man after two stabbings in Melbourne's southeast and northern suburbs. Yvette Gray reports.
3: Police say a vehicle was deliberately driven into a house on Exner Street in Dandenong North at about 10:15 this morning before the male driver stabbed the female occupant. She was treated by paramedics at the scene and was taken to hospital with non-life-threatening injuries. Police say the attacker and victim knew each other. Investigators believe the same man also stabbed a man at a property in Epping at about 7:30 this morning. That victim was also taken to hospital with non-life-threatening injuries. At this stage, police are treating the incidents as targeted and say all involved knew each other. The offender remains on the run.
1: Tasmania police say they're open to learning from a volunteer missing persons search group who have successfully found human remains on two occasions. Yesterday afternoon, a body was located during the search for missing 76-year-old Scottsdale man, Peter Willoughby, who was last seen entering a nature reserve north of Launceston last October. Many of the volunteers who located the remains were also involved in the successful search for missing Belgian woman Celine Cremer. Inspector Alina Crack says police will review their initial search.
4: Police are always open to any learning and any input we can have from groups, particularly when there is such success as this one. We're definitely open to discussions with the search group as to what their methods were. It's important to note that these searches were done under different circumstances, and the focus of the initial police search and rescue was to try and find the missing person alive.
1: Western Australia police say the family of an 11-year-old boy who was found this morning after being missing overnight are grateful to everyone who searched for him. The boy, who is autistic and has difficulty communicating, disappeared in the Western Perth suburb of Mount Claremont at around 5 p.m. yesterday. He was only wearing a pair of shorts and no shirt. Inspector Mark Tobiasen says his family are relieved.
5: They're so excited. Asked me to express their thanks on behalf of the family to everybody who had anything to do with searching for Norman overnight. But he's in good health and good condition. Family will take him up to the hospital just to get checked out. But he was very excited and happy to be back with his family.
1: Filmgoers are now able to watch the 80-year-old Australian film Bitter Springs with English subtitles of its Aboriginal actors. The film was shot in the South Australian outback town of Quorn in 1949, and the Ananu actors from the state's remote northwest spoke their improvised lines in Pidginjarra. Linguists, together with people from South Australia's APY lands, have collaborated to subtitle the film for the first time. Bitter Springs, in translation, has been screened throughout May on the Quorn Silo in South Australia's Flinders Ranges as part of the state's History Festival. To sport now, and Mexico has beaten the Socceroos 1-0 in their World Cup warm-up game in front of a crowd of 78,000 at the Rose Bowl Stadium in Pasadena in the United States. World number 15 Mexico scored in the 27th minute through Johan Vasquez. Socceroos coach Tommy Popovich will name his World Cup squad tomorrow. In Super Pacific Rugby, the ACT Brumbies have locked in a must-win qualifying final against the table-hopping Hurricanes in Wellington on Friday. Yesterday's shock loss against Moana Pacifica has seen the Brumbies finish the regular season sixth on the ladder. When the teams last met in April, the Hurricanes defeated the ACT 45-12. Last season, the Brumbies defeated the Hurricanes in a home qualifying final.

0: Checking the weather now in our capital cities for this Sunday, and in Brisbane, sunny 23 predicted. Currently in Brisbane, it is 22 degrees. In Sydney, mostly sunny, 21 the top, 19 currently. Partly cloudy in the national capital, 13 predicted for Canberra, now 12 degrees. A possible shower and 15 for Melbourne, where it's 14. Hobart a shower or two, 14 the top, now 13. A shower or two in Adelaide, 17 the maximum, currently 16. It's also 16 degrees in Perth, showers very windy, 21 forecast. And in Darwin, clear and 32, currently in Darwin, 30 degrees. 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Housing Minister Claire O'Neill says negotiations on Labor's controversial changes to the capital gains tax discount should be resolved speedily amid concerns investors could move overseas. Political reporter Sarah Tomevska has more from Parliament House.
1: The Housing Minister really reiterated what the Prime Minister and Treasurer have been saying for several days now, which is that negotiations are ongoing with both the tech and startup sector and also with small business. Now, on the latter, Claire O'Neill stated that the government is considering a new definition of a small business. Under the existing CGT legislation, small businesses defined as those with a turnover up to $2 million have access to four concessions when they eventually sell their businesses and realise a capital gain. Those exemptions aren't being changed, but small business has raised concerns that the changes to the way the CGT discount is now going to be calculated, so the removal of a 50% discount on the profit and moving towards a taxation of the real gain, so that is the gain minus inflation at a minimum tax rate of 30%, could still adversely impact small businesses. Claire O'Neill confirming that there are discussions afoot about whether to change the definition of small business to be more than that turnover of $2 million, so basically increasing that threshold. She's also said that conversations are still ongoing in good faith with the tech and startup sectors, which have raised concerns about these CGT changes because obviously they are sectors that go into business with significantly smaller capital outlays or essentially very small costs. So there has been speculation that the government is going to move towards a carve-out for the tech and startup sector. On Friday, the Prime Minister said that people shouldn't expect to see too much change beyond what's already been proposed. But there are concerns that the longer these talks go on, the more investors could get spooked and take their money for startups or tech and biotech businesses overseas. Claire O'Neill stating that the issue does need to be resolved speedily, as Insider's host David Spears tried to push her on what exactly that timeline looks like. Let's have a listen.
2: Look, it's important that this gets resolved speedily, and that's what the government's working towards.
3: Speedily? What's so speedily?
2: I'm not going to put a timeline exactly on it, David. I just make the point to you again. This is a significant and very necessary tax change for our country. We've got some really big challenges that we're facing here in Australia, an ageing population, serious productivity problems, and a generation of young people who no longer think they'll be able to own their own home. Okay. We're tackling those changes, and we're doing it the right way.
3: But on this, you'd like them dealt with speedily? You accept there's a risk if it drags too long.
2: Well, I wouldn't use that language. I think the government has announced a big change. I think the government's announced a big change. It's really important for us to work through that really carefully with the sector. That was always the intention. Of course it was.
4: Sarah, the minister was also asked about the potential for house prices to fall. Take us through what she said.
1: Yeah, there has been some modelling done by financial consultancy Morgan Stanley in the last few days, projecting that Labor's plans to limit negative gearing and the capital gains tax discount to new builds only could see house prices fall between 5 and 10%. Now, that was put to Claire O'Neill. She said she can't speculate on that modelling. She pointed to Treasury modelling that was released as part of the federal budget that did suggest that the changes could see house growth, house price growth, slow by potentially 2%. She said the biggest impacts on house prices are interest rates, and that there, if there is any downward pressure on house prices, that wouldn't primarily be because of the tax reforms that Labor is pursuing as part of its federal budget. So this was put to the South Australian Premier, Peter Malinauskas. He doesn't want to see house prices fall. It's a bit of a double-edged sword, obviously, for people who are yet to enter the housing market. A fall of house prices would be welcome, but not welcome news for investors and for those people who have already purchased homes.
0: Political reporter Sarah Tomeska at Parliament House in Canberra speaking with Melissa McKay. Defence Minister Richard Miles says Australia will save money under a shift in the AUKUS plan to develop nuclear-powered submarines. The Shangri-La dialogue is wrapping up in Singapore with leaders from across the region grappling with an uncertain strategic environment. Foreign Affairs reporter Stephen Jedgetts is there.
5: Originally, of course, Australia was always going to get, under the Pillar 1 of the AUKUS plan, 3 to 5 Virginia-class submarines. Now, this, of course, is the stopgap that we're getting, the all-important and critical stopgap to ensure that we've got a submarine capability that takes us through to the new AUKUS submarine that we're building with the US and the UK. At least that's the ambition and the hope under AUKUS. Now, what's shifted is that the two governments, or the three governments, have said instead of getting potentially a mix of new and old submarines. The original thinking is we might get perhaps 2 old or in the water Virginia-class submarines and 1 new submarine rolling off the Virginia-class production line. We're now instead going to get 3 of the existing in-service second-hand Virginia-class submarines. So it is not a momentous shift, but it is a shift nonetheless. Now, how to take this, how to look at it? There are 2 ways of thinking about it. Cynics, or perhaps critics is a better word, already saying that they believe that this is the US essentially making sure that we don't get the best submarines that are coming off the shelf. They say that people in the US system, like Elbridge Colby, who are hostile to AUKUS, want to make sure that the United States keeps the best new subs in the water and Australia only gets the second-hand ones. But the Defence Minister, Richard Miles, has a very, very different take on this. He says this isn't really about anything other than simplicity. He says if you're dealing with one type of submarine, then that's much more simple. And it's better to get 3 second-hand submarines of exactly the same type than trying to get 2 of one type and a second of a slightly different type. So he says in a program as fantastically ambitious and expensive as AUKUS, simplicity is key. And that's what they're really pursuing here. And he says there are also potentially, or likely, going to be some cost savings as well. We don't know how much. And in the overall scheme of AUKUS, it's not likely to be more than a rounding error, but still, in raw terms, he's suggesting it could be significant. Let's take a listen to the Deputy Prime Minister speaking here at the Shangri-La Dialogue just a short time ago.
6: We are paying an amount to the US in terms of its industrial base. That is to create the space for the Virginia-class submarines to be transferred to Australia. But then there is the purchase price in respect of each of the submarines, and this will be more cost-effective in relation to that. The overall cost of the program is about 0.15% of GDP. That's the most useful way to think about it. And over the life of what we're doing here, it doesn't fundamentally change that equation, but it helps. It definitely helps.
5: It's just worth remembering here, we're talking about what is going to happen with the last of the subs that are coming to us, at least in theory, under the AUKUS plan for the Virginia class. This is in the very end of the 2030s. And this is, of course, all assuming that we get that all-important green light from the White House ahead of the first of these second-hand Virginias being transferred. And at the moment, we simply don't know for certain that that's going to happen. That's one of the great uncertainties, unavoidable but vast, of this entire AUKUS plan. So we are talking about things that are happening well into the future. Nonetheless, given the scale of AUKUS, the complexity, and also just the absolute scale of the ambition behind it, and you know the consequences if this goes wrong, all of this is understandably and rightfully going to be scrutinised very carefully, both in Australia and beyond.
0: That's our foreign affairs reporter, Stephen Jedgetts, there reporting from the Shangri-La Dialogue in Singapore. Staying in the Asian region, four more men have escaped from a flooded cave in Laos a day after the first man was rescued. But the latest group didn't need rescuing after getting themselves out, a welcome surprise for the rescuers. Specialist divers were still planning how to get the men out when they suddenly emerged from the cave mouth. The BBC's South Asia correspondent Jonathan Head has more on the rescue.
7: They brought in enormous water pumps. They've been pumping water and it's become much more effective, and so the water levels have been dropping. And this afternoon, they were very surprised to see the remaining four men they found on Wednesday coming out by themselves. There were great cheers as they emerged from the cave. As the water levels had dropped, these men had decided, we'll get ourselves out. The areas that had been underwater were now, the water level was low enough where they could keep their heads above water. So, I mean, it's an incredible result. They've got five of them out. They look a bit frail, but quite cheerful. And they've all been taken off to hospital now. And the remaining task for the divers, and they've been reinforced by more volunteers who've come from around the world, is to see whether they can find any trace of the missing two men who've not yet been found.
8: How did the men happen to get themselves there in the first place? We hear they were hunting for gold. Is this a common practice?
7: It is common. I mean, Laos is an extremely poor country. There are very few sources of income. There are mineral resources there. There are quite a lot of gold deposits in parts of the country, and these men clearly believed that they would be able to, had a chance at least of finding gold inside the cave. Now, I don't know whether there's any evidence for that, but that's what the reason they said they went in. And they made a calculation which is not too different from what happened to that Thai football team, the boys' football team, 8 years ago. It's the start of the rainy season now, but water levels in the cave were still low. They went in, and as they went in, the rain started, and the way in which water moves through these limestone caves in this part of the world is very unpredictable, and the water levels just rose unexpectedly and they found themselves cut off.
0: That's the BBC's South Asian correspondent Jonathan Head with that report. Well, to weather issues close to home, thousands of homes are without power across Western Australia's south after an intense storm crossed the coast. Minor flooding has been reported, but the Bureau of Meteorology is warning the worst of the weather is yet to come. Alana Cherney is a senior meteorologist.
9: We are seeing an unusually strong winter system moving through southwest Western Australia. Already overnight, we saw a trough and cold front move onshore. And we've seen consistent wind gusts already about 110 to 120 kilometres per hour, with the highest wind gusts in the far south of the state around Cape Lewin, Busselton and Cape Naturalist. Overnight, we also saw rainfall totals up to around 50 millimetres in the Busselton area.
4: And there's still a fair bit more to come. There are severe weather warnings I can see in place for a long list of regions in WA. Can you take us through, you know, what the next day or so is going to look like?
9: That's right, and it is quite an unusual system, and so the extent of extensive damaging to destructive winds that we're expecting to continue and increase over the next few hours is actually quite rare. It is a very deep low pressure system. So we currently have a severe weather warning out for damaging to destructive winds. We are experiencing those damaging wind gusts up around 110 kilometres per hour through the southwest at the moment. And we're expecting those winds really to increase through this afternoon and evening through parts of southwest Western Australia. And we could see destructive wind gusts up around 125 kilometres per hour southwest of a line from about Launceston to Albany in southwest WA. Those conditions will generally ease on Monday morning, but those damaging winds will continue through southern parts of Western Australia as the system then tracks to the east. We are also seeing very large waves, dangerous surf, as well as abnormally high tides with the system. We saw some very high tides leading to some coastal inundation this morning through parts of the southwest, and we're seeing some large waves, and those conditions may develop along the south coast of Western Australia through tomorrow morning as well.
4: You described this, Alana, as an unusual system. What is so strange about the system that's affecting WA at the moment?
9: The depth of this low pressure system is quite unusual. We're currently recording a pressure at the centre of the low around 980 hectopascals. Now, that hasn't happened since May 2020 in this part of the world. And we have a very tight pressure gradient around that low, which is what is driving the very widespread, extensive area of damaging to destructive winds through southwest Western Australia. And this is quite a rare experience.
4: Yeah, absolutely. Okay, so you're saying hopefully it'll sort of start to ease from tomorrow. Should people still be, I guess, cautious about what's to come over the next couple of days?
9: That's right. So the worst of the impacts for Western Australia are expected for the rest of today, and the conditions will start to ease from the west during Monday, but conditions will continue through central and eastern parts of southern Western Australia during Monday. And for those elsewhere in the country, we're going to see some of those very windy conditions extend into South Australia and Victoria. We have some severe weather warnings current for those states as well, for those winds to pick up into Monday and Tuesday, with some gusty thunderstorms expected as well.
0: Senior meteorologist Alana Cherney speaking with Melissa McKay. National data shows an increasing number of people are getting lost and stranded in the outback. Authorities say that's despite cheap and easy technology, which can prevent potentially deadly incidents. Landline's Erin Park has gone bush to find out how easily people can become lost.
10: It's the road trip that Kelly Townsend has been dreading.
11: Tell me, how are you feeling at the moment?
12: Kind of anxious, knotted up inside.
10: Driving 800 kilometres to the place where 2 years ago her son and former husband perished.
12: This is the first time I've actually been back since.
11: You don't realise how vast and big this bloody country is out here. It's huge.
10: 33-year-old James and his 66-year-old father, Ray, travelled here to the Murchison region of Western Australia to go prospecting.
11: This is actually now getting surreal because it's, knowing it's close.
10: In late February 2024, James and Ray packed their four-wheel drive for the fateful trip. The pair had a brand new metal detector, but no personal locator beacon or PLB. They headed to an isolated spot about 60 kilometres southeast of Meekatharra. The alarm was raised 4 days later when local prospectors noticed their empty campsite.
13: A full-scale search is underway for two prospectors missing in WA's Murchison region. It's not known how long the camp
12: packed up and headed up to Meekatharra. I think we arrived there about 10:30 that night.
10: 2 days later, their bodies were found. It appears James and Ray had become disorientated and had no way to call for help.
12: I still haven't got my head around the fact that I've still lost my son.
10: Adding to Kelly's pain, the knowledge the men could have been saved had they carried a personal locator beacon.
12: If the boys had the PLB on them, whatever happened out there to them that has gone so tragically wrong, they could have set this off and they would have had help.
10: And Kelly's not the only one dealing with grief that could have been avoided. Across the country, Australians continue to disappear and die in the outback.
14: Yeah, look, we have seen an increase in land-based search and rescue over recent years. In 24-25, we saw an 11% uptake in the rescues nationally.
10: And many of those who get into trouble are experienced in the bush.
14: I think complacency is a big part of it. I think sometimes just an over-reliance on their own familiar knowledge and not having a plan if things don't go as planned for them.
0: That's Landline's Erin Park with that report, and you can catch Landline on Sundays on ABC television or any time on iView. This is ABC News Radio. We'll have another news update for you in half an hour, but it's time now for this week's Rear Vision from Radio National.
15: Way back in 1813, a man named Elbridge Thomas Gerry became Vice President of the United States. But that isn't what he's chiefly remembered for. What he's remembered for is what he did the year before that, when he was governor of the US state of Massachusetts. Jerry oversaw the redrawing of the state's Senate electoral districts, and in the process, he created a district that, when viewed on a map by the Boston Gazette's cartoonist, looked like an animal. A sort of weird-looking fantasy version of a salamander. The suggestion was that Governor Jerry had created the oddly shaped district to ensure his political party's dominance in the electorate, and in the process, he gave his name to a new political term for rigging electoral boundaries. The gerrymander.
16: Well, gerrymandering in the United States, which is the artful drawing of boundaries to give a person or a party an advantage or some other group, is an endemic problem in the United States. I would say that maybe a third to a half of the states have a significant gerrymandering problem where a political party or a racial group has some advantage or disadvantage.
15: And if you're of a mind to think that unfairly redrawing electoral boundaries is certain to be getting worse under the presidency of Donald Trump, well, you'd be correct. But it isn't only his Republican Party that's doing it.
17: Later today, Californians go to the polls in a special election. On the ballot is Proposition 50. It's a plan to temporarily scrap California's independent redistricting system and let Democrats redraw the state's congressional map to boost their chances.
15: Which, let's face it, is essentially deciding to rig your state electoral system because other states are doing the same thing to theirs. And don't just take my word for it. Here's the former Republican governor of California, Arnold Schwarzenegger.
18: There's this war going on all over the United States. Who can out-cheat the other one? You know, Texas started it. They did something terribly wrong. And then all of a sudden California says, well, then we have to do something terribly wrong. And so, you know, when you think about this trying to out-cheat each other rather than outperform each other, it's all between Democrats and Republicans. And the ones that are getting left behind are the people.
15: So why does a country that prides itself on its democratic tradition have such a questionable electoral system? What led to the current flurry of gerrymandering in districts right across the United States? And crucially, what will it mean for the coming midterm elections where both houses of Congress are up for grabs? That's our focus today. Hello, Anthony Fennell here, and welcome to Rear Vision. Now, before we go much further, we should just make clear that it's not as though the United States of America invented all dodgy electoral practices. In fact, in many ways, they inherited an easily corruptible system from the Brits. Ben Reed is a researcher and data analyst in Melbourne, and he's here to take us back to 18th century Britain and explain to us about potwallopers and rotten boroughs.
19: Well, I guess in the 18th century, the sort of Hanoverian period, which is where parliamentary institutions are still evolving, all you really needed to do was to sort of petition to have a particular seat recognised. And the term potwalloper was essentially where everybody could, there was just enough people to basically be fed from the same pot. That was how small some of them actually were. On the other hand, rotten boroughs was a wider term that meant the membership and the voting patterns were very, very carefully controlled by certain operators within a particular situation. And remember as well, it's a very restricted electoral franchise, so it's very easy for wealthier and more well-connected individuals to manipulate the process. So a lot of the reforms in the 19th century, particularly the Great Reform Act of 1832, were designed to basically reduce the incidence of these kinds of actions, as well as a range of other factors as well. By today's standard, if this was occurring in most, you know, political systems, it would be rated as corruption. But really, I mean, democracy is always a story that's being written in terms of what the rules are, and this is evolving through history. You know, partly, I mean, the technology didn't exist to really know how many people were in a particular place until you had things like the Ordnance Survey and so on in the 19th century, and people didn't really even think about it, didn't even worry about the fact that there might actually be differences within numbers of people. And those issues really come in as you get the rise of the attempts to expand the franchise, reform the political system to make the system more equitable. So there's a lot going on. But essentially, it's a process of, I guess, of modernization and industrialization that is the kind of context for the reforms as they actually occur and the evolution across the 18th and into the 19th century.
15: And while many democracies had problems with gerrymandering, even well into the 20th century, Australia among them, the United States stands out for still having a serious issue with the practice. We briefly heard from Samuel Wong earlier. He was the one who described gerrymandering in the US as, quote, endemic. He teaches at Princeton University, where he's the director of the Princeton Gerrymandering Project.
16: One funny quirk of the American system is that boundaries are drawn state by state. So the United States has 50 states, and each state has its own laws governing the drawing of lines. And some states have commissions composed of citizens who do the job. And those states, generally speaking, by our metrics that we've developed on a nonpartisan basis, those states with citizens' commissions do the best job, and on our grading scale, typically get a grade of an A or a B. Meanwhile, other states have it done by the legislature. And now you have a situation where the legislators draw lines for their own party. And if it's for the state legislature itself, they draw lines for themselves. You know, it's kind of like, I don't know, I suppose it would be like if my students were in charge of grading themselves.
15: It happens at the national level, at the federal level, sorry. It happens at the state level. Does it also happen at a local government level? How far down does the practice go?
16: It can happen at every level. I've been involved in complaints where people have come to me and said, my city or county has been gerrymandered. What can you do to help? So for instance, here, I live in one of the 50 states, New Jersey. And the city, Jersey City, had a ward. A ward is one component of a city in that particular instance. And they turned it from a region that looked like a nice circular or rectangular region into some oblong L-shaped thing. And that was specifically, apparently, designed to shut out a particular politician. And it was very effective. I recently corresponded with some people in Oregon, which is on the west coast of the United States. Similar problem. It's possible in any instance to draw lines artfully to engineer the outcome if somebody is suitably minded.
15: And in terms of the actual process itself, who are we talking about? Who draws the new electoral lines?
16: Well, it depends. So, for example, one of the famous instances this time around in the news in the last few months is the legislature of the state of Texas. So the Texas legislature prepared a map more or less at the request of Donald Trump and by the Department of Justice, which is in this case an ironically named agency of the U.S. government. And so they redrew the map and it was signed by the governor of Texas. Another instance is in North Carolina. The legislature again drew a map more or less at the president's request. Then in that case, just due to the local quirks of the state of North Carolina, the governor did not need to sign it. It became law immediately. So it really is different by state. Every state is different.
15: And I understand that in 2022, a bill was introduced to the House of Representatives called the Freedom to Vote Act. What happened to that? It was meant to improve the system, wasn't it? Why didn't it become law?
16: Yes, that was a bill introduced by Democrats, very large and sprawling bill filled with many provisions. And one of them was to establish citizen commissions to take the task of drawing lines away from legislators. And that did not advance. It required 60 votes to advance in the United States Senate. That's 60 out of 100. And it didn't quite make it. So it was tabled. And so coming back to that, you know, it could happen in the future. But the last time it was a reform was attempted was at the time that you said.
15: You've set up the Princeton Gerrymander Project. What was the need as you saw it?
16: The Princeton Gerrymandering Project, you can find nonpartisan standards, statistical methods that we've come up with to measure fairness, computer simulations where we'll simulate up to a million maps to see what a neutral process would produce, and then compare the actual map to what the computer's party blind process does. And so the general goal is to come up with standards that a court can use, whether it be a state court or someday in the future, the U.S. Supreme Court, with standards of fairness that anyone can use that are relatively transparent, nonpartisan, to figure out what's fair and, you know, hopefully eventually fight this offense against elections.
15: Samuel Wong there. Now let's get another perspective. Emeritus Professor John Hart from the Australian National University, you're an expert on US politics. How would you describe the current state of the American electoral system?
20: Two words, a mess. There's almost a gerrymandering war going on in the United States. Everybody's doing it. Both parties are doing it. It seems to be out of control, and it makes a mockery of fair and representative elections.
15: Now, both John Hart and Samuel Wong point the finger of blame for what's currently happening to the US electoral system at a controversial Supreme Court ruling handed down way back in 2019. So let's take a closer look at what that decision entailed.
20: It was a case called Rucho versus Common Cause, Common Cause was a good government pressure group in the United States that had brought an action against several states that had redrawn their congressional districts in a very partisan way to maximize partisan advantage. In this case, it was for the Republican Party. When the Supreme Court dealt with the issue, it basically washed its hands of it. The Supreme Court said in this Rucho versus Common Cause decision in 2019 that partisan gerrymandering is a political question, not a judicial one. And by political question, they mean it's a matter that can be sorted out by state legislatures. And indeed, it's not a matter for the court, because the court also said there are no judicially discernible and manageable standards by which the court can determine whether a gerrymander is partisan or excessively partisan. So they basically said, we are not going to deal with any challenges to partisan gerrymandering. And that opened the door for states to redraw their congressional district boundaries in a way that maximized the political advantage of the party in power in that state. It did that, and it also put a stop to the redistricting that normally took place with regard to congressional elections, which was triggered by the 10-yearly census. What happens in the United States is that redistricting usually took place after a census, which is always conducted in the year ending O, a naught at the end of a decade. And the redistricting would occur if that state gained or lost congressional seats in what is called the reapportionment. Every 10 years, congressional seats may or may not be changed depending on population gains or population losses. Where the state is losing congressional seats or gaining them, they have to redraw the boundaries. So that redistricting took place after a reapportionment, shortly after, in the first couple of years of the decade. Now, what the Supreme Court decision has done is open up the right of states to redistrict at any time during the decade. And that's what you've been seeing in the last couple of years. States redistricting in the middle of the decade purely to gain partisan advantage, which they know is not going to be challenged in the courts.
15: So that's why, since late last year, Donald Trump has been actively and vigorously encouraging Republicans to, quote, take over, that is, gerrymander, the electoral systems in their own states. And failing that, he's threatened to take the process over himself.
3: What exactly did you mean when you said that you should nationalize elections? In which 15 states are you talking about?
21: I want to see elections, be honest. And if a state can't run an election, I think the people behind me should do something about it. Because, you know, if you think about it, a state is an agent for the federal government in elections. I don't know why the federal government doesn't do them anyway. But when you see some of these states about how horribly they run their elections, what a disgrace it is, the federal government should get involved.
15: Now, there's a lot at stake for the president in the forthcoming midterm elections, the elections that come midway through a president's four-year term, because the results could have a significant impact on Trump's ability to govern if the Democrats wrest control of the Congress. In November, all 435 seats in the lower house, the House of Representatives, will be contested, and 35 of the 100 seats in the upper house, the Senate, will also be up for grabs. You should also be aware that in mid-May, the US Supreme Court upheld a Virginia Supreme Court decision that effectively prevented the Democrats in that state from redrawing congressional boundaries to favour their own party. And just prior to that, the US Supreme Court brought down another decision which analysts say will likely benefit Donald Trump's Republicans. The 1965 Voting Rights Act had allowed race to be taken into account as a factor when deciding upon electoral boundaries. In other words, it was fine to gerrymander an electorate if you were doing so to prevent racial discrimination against Afro-American voters. Well, the courts now decided that that form of gerrymandering is no longer allowed. I know it's complicated to get your head around, so I'll leave it to John Hart to explain.
20: The court basically argued that blacks have made so much electoral progress since 1965 that these racial gerrymanders are no longer necessary to ensure fair representation for blacks and other ethnic groups in the United States. The Equal Protection Clause of the Constitution would regard racial gerrymandering as unequal, and the Supreme Court have said that it is now unconstitutional unless a racial group can

0: prove that there was intent behind a state's legislative redistricting to discriminate against that group on the basis of race. Take that decision with the Rucho and Common Cause decision. All a state has to do is argue that it's redistricting not on the basis of race, it's not discriminating against racial groups, it's redistricting for partisan advantage, and that's okay.
1: And we've already, since that recent decision, we've already seen three states, Tennessee, Louisiana, and Alabama, talking about redrawing their congressional districts. What's the impact of that likely to be on the midterm elections? Is it possible to know?
0: For this year, it's difficult because it's almost certain that the opposition in those states, they're all Republican states, the opposition, the Democrats, will launch a court action somehow against them. I think the question is technically, can they get the districts redrawn in time for the November elections? Because it's not only the election, it's the primary elections that take place before that. And in some states, for the November election, the primaries have already taken place. So it's a difficult one. And at the moment, they are trying to do this in time for November. I don't know whether they'll succeed or not. But in any case, these changes that they're trying to introduce now will almost certainly be in effect for the congressional election following this year in 2028.
1: And you're listening to Rear Vision, giving you the essential backstory on today's issues and events. The program is produced by ABC Radio National. I'm Anthony Fennell. Today, we're looking at the long history of questionable electoral practices in the US involving both major parties and the very real impact those practices are having on today's politics. So gerrymandering in the US is out of control, according to our speakers today. But there's another form of electoral manipulation that's also prevalent in the United States.
2: We in the U.S. have both malapportionment and we have gerrymandering. Malapportionment is when you have an overrepresentation of certain areas. The number of seats per district does not match the population, right? So some districts have too many representatives in some states or districts have too few.
1: Professor Melissa Rogers from Claremont Graduate University.
2: The best example in the U.S. of that is, take the example of the state of California, where I'm from, where we have about 40 million people and we have two senators. And you take the case of Wyoming that has less than 600,000 people and they also have two senators. So representing about a 66 times as much representation in Wyoming than in the state of California. In the case of malapportionment, especially that of the U.S. Senate, this originated with the Constitutional Convention, right? So essentially, the U.S. was already organized into states. And to get all the states to agree to the constitutional arrangements, there was a real sticking point, which was that a lot of the representatives, especially those from large, very populated states, preferred a system of proportional representation, meaning that the states with more people would get more votes in the Congress. But the smaller states, the ones with fewer people, were very reluctant to go into that sort of bargain because they believed that they would get sort of overrun by the states with a greater population. And so there was what was called the Great Compromise that took place in the Constitutional Convention, whereby the bigger states essentially agreed to compromise where the lower house, our House of Representatives, would be proportional to population, but our upper house, the U.S. Senate, would be a fixed number of seats per state, regardless of population. And so this was essentially a guarantee to the less populated states that they would have a strong voice in the legislative process.
1: Now, let me just jump back in here and point out that malapportionment occurs in other countries, particularly when it comes to a Senate or upper house. In Australia, for instance, each of the six states have 12 Senate positions regardless of population size, with the Northern Territory and the Australian Capital Territory having two each. But in the US case, according to Melissa Rogers, the system has become so imbalanced that it's had a distorting effect on the US political system and US democracy.

0: of democratic representation. But in the U.S. case, it wasn't always the case that there was necessarily an ideological aspect to it, right? Meaning that what we see now in the U.S. Senate is the overrepresentation of less populated states, and less populated states on average are more likely to support right-wing parties in the U.S. This wasn't always the case, right? So there were various points in U.S. history where you had agrarian movements or socialist movements that were actually more likely to emerge in rural areas. And in those cases, especially support for the Democratic Party was widespread in areas that were overrepresented in the Senate. So you didn't see what you see now, which is a bias towards the right-wing party that you see in the U.S. Senate. Over the long term, right, I think we've seen a deviation from what, if you took the population as a whole and thought of what the preferences of the population would be, it's quite different than what we see from the representation of the U.S. Senate at any given time, right? It's not a pure representation of the interest of the American people. And it's become especially different as populations have become more concentrated, especially in coastal areas that have tended to have left-wing representation.
1: Melissa Rogers, Professor of Political Science at Claremont Graduate University. We heard Samuel Wong from the Princeton Gerrymandering Project at the beginning of the program, stating that the system is fairest when electoral boundaries are drawn and reviewed by independent commissions and not by politicians. It's a point which Australian governments acknowledged back in the latter decades of the last century. Australia now has 9 independent electoral commissions, one for each state or territory, and one for the federal system. Ben Reid again.
2: They're essentially seen as independent bureaucratic authorities that are meant to be apolitical in the way in which they deliberate. But they're largely concerned with technical details of, you know, water changes in population and so on as well. So they will periodically undertake reviews of boundaries and say, well, these should be where boundaries actually are, it should be. And parties and so on have a period of consultation to say, oh, you know, this line should be here and this line shouldn't be there and so on as well. And then it's overseen by an independent judicial figure who then essentially presents this as what is the recommendation to the parliament as well. So it's kind of one step removed from the actual parliament itself. Whereas previously what used to happen is that it was essentially the secretary or the premier that would set up a sort of office within that to determine what the boundaries are, and it would present it to the parliament, and then they would vote yes or no. But, yeah, we've come a long way since then, at least in terms of how these independent bodies actually work. Of course, there's always still controversy and as well, but it's sort of seen as being kind of one step removed from the parliament, how boundaries are actually determined.
1: So if independent electoral commissions work well, as shown by the Australian experience, why isn't there more of an effort to set them up in the United States? Is it even possible to set them up en masse in the US?
0: It's certainly possible, and many states of the U.S. actually have these independent electoral commissions that draw lines. That included California prior to the passing of Proposition 50. And with California, even with Proposition 50, the claim is that the redrawn lines that were passed by voters, this process would be turned back over to the independent electoral commission the next time that we have to draw lines. So there are many states that actually do this independent redistricting, and that's why we don't see a more broad spread effort at gerrymandering. We've been highlighting the states that are making efforts to gerrymander, such as Texas, such as North Carolina, such as Indiana. What we haven't heard about is the other states that haven't made these efforts. And in many cases, the reason why is because they already have independent electoral commissions that do draw these lines. So it's certainly possible that we can move in that direction. And I think it actually, to your point, may be more likely that we move in that direction because, you know, the drawing of district lines and the gerrymandering efforts, if not, you know, done with really high quality information. And, you know, it really depends on assumptions of how voters are going to behave. And if you draw lines based on your assumptions of how voters behaved in, say, the 2024 elections, and you try to implement the lines based on that voting pattern in the 2026 election, you could be quite incorrect, right? You could very much miscalculate, with the result being that the gerrymandering efforts could really backfire. You could lose more seats than you gain in this effort. And recent elections that we've seen in the U.S., so we had some elections in November

most notably in New Jersey and Virginia, where there was a big shift, you know, away from the voting patterns that we saw in 2024, a big shift towards a Democratic Party that essentially, you know, if that trend holds, has us rethink the coalition that won the election in 2024. So if you draw lines on the basis of 2024 and you get the electorate that showed up in 2025 in these state elections in Virginia and New Jersey, what would happen?

0: a big shift towards a Democratic Party that essentially, you know, if that trend holds, has us rethink the coalition that won the election in 2024. So if you draw lines on the basis of 2024 and you get the electorate that showed up in 2025 in these state elections in Virginia and New Jersey, what would happen is you would actually lose seats, right? It would actually be a backfire because you had miscalculated your partisan advantage.
1: Melissa Rogers. Now, let's return to Samuel Wong, because he argues there's yet another quirk of the American electoral system that needs to be taken into account.
2: Well, one problem right now is reduced competition. So as competition gets reduced, so even if districts were drawn fairly, there probably wouldn't be any more than about 70 or 80 competitive congressional seats in the U.S. The House of Representatives has 435 seats. So maybe, what is that? That's about 1 in 5 or 1 in 6 seats would be competitive, just because people tend to live near like-minded people. Then gerrymandering reduces that to a smaller and smaller number. And as that happens, with fewer and fewer competitive elections, then fewer legislators have to be answerable to their voters. So that's one consequence. And another consequence is that it's easier to interfere with elections. So your listeners may have noticed that elections and democracy have gotten highly contentious in the U.S., and it's easy to imagine hostile action by people who, you know, might like to interfere with the orderly counting of votes. It's not something I ever expected to talk about in the United States. But as there are fewer and fewer competitive districts, it's a smaller target and easier to disrupt. It's the blessing and curse of the American system to be one of the oldest continuous democracies. And so having the original constitutional democracy means that what we have in the U.S. is, let's call it democracy 1.0. And there have been improvements that have been made. So, for instance, the voting system in Australia with a single transferable vote makes it harder for representation to get out of whack because representatives are allocated in a more likely way to proportionality. So many countries have found a way around it. The United States is the most glaring example of a country that has not yet overcome this problem. And, you know, we're in a moment of crisis and instability in the U.S. It's a weird time for a national democracy, but one can imagine maybe in the future, if we can get to a place where we're not so riven, that maybe we could take a look at the whole system and start to institute repairs to democracy.
1: Samuel Wong from the Princeton Gerrymandering Project at Princeton University. We also heard from Melissa Rogers, a professor of political science at Claremont Graduate University, Emeritus Professor John Hart from the Australian National University, and Dr. Ben Reed, a researcher and data analyst for the Victorian Parliamentary Library. And a reminder that the US midterms are to be held on the 3rd of November. You've been listening to Rear Vision, an ABC Radio National production, broadcast on Radio National, naturally, ABC News Radio, Radio Australia, and the CBC in Canada. I'm Anthony Fennell. Until next time, cheers.
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9: Time for a news update here on ABC News Radio. I'm Mandy Pressland with Eastern Standard Time at 4 o'clock. In Central Australia, it's 3:30. In Western Australia, it's now 2 p.m.
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9: Defence Minister Richard Marles says an agreement for the US to supply Australia with 3 second-hand Virginia-class nuclear submarines under the AUKUS agreement will have operational advantages for Australia's Navy and save money. Foreign Affairs reporter Stephen Jedgetts has more on the change.
11: Australia was always going to get 3 to 5 Virginia-class submarines. Now, this, of course, is the stopgap that we're getting to ensure that we've got a submarine capability that takes us through to the new AUKUS submarine that we're building with the US and the UK. What's shifted is that the three governments have said instead of getting potentially a mix of new and old submarines, the original thinking is we might get perhaps 2 old or in the water Virginia-class submarines and 1 new submarine. We're now instead going to get 3 of the existing in-service second-hand Virginia-class submarines.
9: Foreign Affairs reporter Stephen Jedgetts there in Shanghai. Meanwhile, analysts say it's hard to measure the success of any AUKUS projects. Australia, the US and the UK have announced they're developing advanced technology for underwater drones as part of the second phase of AUKUS. The Director of Strategic Analysis Australia, Michael Shoebridge, says there's

0: not a lot of transparency when it comes to AUKUS announcements.
1: Really, we have no clear project timelines or details around AUKUS, so it's hard to measure whether things are possible in time or on track.
0: The federal government says nearly 300,000 households have been locked out of home ownership as a result of the capital gains tax discount. Isabella Tolhurst explains.
2: Since the capital gains discount was introduced in 1999, the government says the home ownership rate has fallen by 3%. They say it means 280,000 more households would have owned homes had the tax settings remained the same. The rate in home ownership fell even more for young people, by 7% for people aged 25 to 34. The government says it's part of why it's decided to remove the flat 50% CGT discount and replace it with one linked to inflation. Treasurer Jim Chalmers says the government knows housing supply is key, but says tax policy plays an important role in ownership rates too.
0: The Bureau of Meteorology says people in Western Australia's southwest should prepare for more severe weather later today. Andrew Hanlon reports.
3: A severe weather warning remains in place for a large part of southern WA, with strong winds forecast in the area west of a line from Kalbarri to Israelite Bay. Shortly before 6 o'clock this morning, Cape Leeuwin recorded a wind gust of 117 kilometres an hour. In the city, 19 millimetres fell in the Perth gauge overnight, with wind gusts of 50 kilometres an hour. The SES received about 90 calls for help, mainly due to flooding, roof damage and fallen trees. The storms also caused power outages throughout the southwest, with about 10,000 homes affected. The severe weather is expected to intensify by late this afternoon, with locally destructive wind gusts up to 125 kilometres an hour forecast for areas in a line from Launceland to Albany, including Perth.
0: Queensland's Deputy Premier says he's appalled by the behaviour of some protesters at Brisbane's Victoria Park as the site is prepared to close for the construction of the Olympic Stadium. Activists opposing the $3.6 billion project say it will destroy a significant Aboriginal meeting place and sacred Indigenous artefacts. The park will be closed to the public from midnight, with early works to begin on Monday. Deputy Premier and Infrastructure Minister Jared Blahey says protesters will have to leave the space by the deadline.
4: We saw a few days ago the fencing contractors were prevented from doing their jobs by protesters. We saw a council officer struck with an instrument at the Victoria Park the other day because he was doing his job. It's not acceptable. And the reality is they've had plenty of opportunity to vacate the park so we can get on with the job.
0: The Queensland government is extending a commission of inquiry into the CFMEU. The inquiry began in August last year and was set to deliver a report by the end of July. It's been probing allegations of bullying, violence and misogyny in the construction union. The government says the inquiry will now run until December next year in order to get through the mountain of work. New South Wales police are continuing to speak to players and spectators after a brawl at a senior teenage soccer match in southwestern Sydney. An 18-year-old was taken from the park at Revesby to hospital with a bite wound to his back. Police say the brawl erupted after spectators went onto the field in the under-17 boys match. A 47-year-old Greenacre man has so far been arrested and charged and has been granted conditional bail to face court next month. Authorities in the US say the death toll from a chemical tank rupture in Washington state has climbed to 11 after crews discovered the bodies of 9 people who were missing. 2 deaths were confirmed after the tank containing a chemical used in making paper pulp imploded on Tuesday, and crews have spent the day since combing through debris. To the weather now in our capitals, in Brisbane, clear for you, it's now 21 degrees. In Sydney, clear also, it's 18. Mostly clear in Canberra, it's 11 degrees. A possible shower in Melbourne, it's 14. In Hobart, shower 2, it's now 12 degrees. Adelaide, a possible shower and it's 16. Showers and very windy for Perth, now just 14 degrees in the west. And in Darwin, clear, it's 31 degrees. We'll check tomorrow's weather outlook in the next hour here on ABC News Radio, after we take you back to our broadcast partners at the BBC.
5: 6 minutes past six, GMT. Welcome to Weekend from the BBC World Service with me, Julia Morica. With me throughout the programme, Helena von Bismarck, historian and author, senior associate fellow at the Royal United Services Institute and fellow of the Royal Historical Society. Helena is in Hamburg. And Patrick Bishop is here in

0: London military author, journalist and historian. To South America, Colombians are voting to elect a new president and vice president today, the eventual winner in a contest that may go to a second round of voting 3 weeks from today will succeed Gustavo Petro, Colombia's first left-wing leader in the country's recent history. The race has been marred by violence. Candidates have scaled back campaigning after a wave of attacks, including the kidnapping of a senator and the assassination last year of Miguel Uribe Turbe, the first killing of a Colombian presidential candidate in over 30 years. These attacks have reinforced the public's concern over rising crime, with polling showing that corruption, street crime and armed group violence are the top voter concerns ahead of today's poll. Well, joining me on the line is Andre Gomez, an associate researcher at SOAS, the School of Oriental and African Studies in London, part of the current Colombian government's peace process. Andre, welcome to the programme. Good morning.
1: Good morning, Julian.
0: Let's talk first of all about the main candidates here. Who are they? What do they stand for?
1: Yeah, you have mainly three candidates that probably will go to the second round, two of them. One is Iván Cepeda, who is a candidate from the Pacto Histórico, the party of President Petro. He is a leftist candidate that's been campaigning for over 20 years working in politics. And the other two are the far-right candidate, Abelardo Lasprella, a lawyer who has adopted a bit like the identity of Milei in Argentina to use a tiger as a symbol of his campaign. And the other one is Paloma Valencia, who is a candidate from the Democratic Center Party, a party created by former President Uribe, so also a right-wing candidate.
0: I mentioned as well voters' concerns, corruption, street crime and armed group violence. Is that how you see that the prioritisation of people's decision-making here?
1: Yeah, I think there are two main topics, you're right. One, I would say, is the issue of violence in the country. There is a sense of insecurity that things have been worsening over the last years. That perception has been, you know, dominating some of the urban and rural opinion people. And then the other one is corruption. There have been scandals of corruption in this government, in previous governments, and I think those two issues are fundamental for the people in this election.
0: I mentioned this Colombia, the current government's peace process, and you've been a part of trying to work on an element of that. Describe what you've been trying to do, first of all, and then we can explore why it hasn't necessarily reached the final conclusion that people wanted it to.
1: Yeah. Well, the current president decided to start a peace policy called Total Peace. This meaning that he wanted to start negotiations with all the illegal armed groups in Colombia and also criminal groups. That has meant that the president has opened more than 9 negotiation tables that work simultaneously. One of those peace processes was with the National Liberation Army, the oldest insurgency in Colombia that was created in 1965. That peace process came to an end, or is in crisis, was in crisis like in 2024. And out of that, a group splintered from the ELN. This group is called Comuneros del Sur and operates in the southern region of Nariño. And the government has been negotiating with this group, and I'm part of that negotiation with that group. In the middle of that negotiation process that has been ongoing for 2 years, we have signed 12 partial agreements. We have destroyed 585 weapons of war. We have started discussions about a truth report written by the National Center for Historical Memory, for example, but we haven't signed a final peace agreement for the decommissioning of weapons. So we've been working on that, but we still need to continue to make progress in order to get to an end of that particular conflict.
0: Yeah, I mean, it's interesting to hear that breakdown from you. So as you see it, the part that you've been involved with has clearly made some progress because you've just outlined some of the achievements as you see them. But the bigger picture, the initial ambition of the current president, was that, when you look back at it, simply trying to go too quickly and too ambitious, do you think?
1: I think the president has made progress in many other negotiation tables. For example, with the National Liberation Army, 28 partial agreements were signed. But the main problem is also like the geopolitical context. So the arrival of Donald Trump, for example, hasn't really helped us to continue to make progress because international pressures make very difficult some of the issues that we are discussing in the negotiation tables. But yeah, definitely there is a problem with the illegal armed groups that are deeply connected to illegal economies. These issues are difficult to negotiate in the table. But I think what the main problem in Colombia is that the criticism that has been used by the far right candidates to say that total peace is not working does not understand the nuances of the different negotiations and the progress that has been made in some of those negotiation tables. So the discussion is a superfluous discussion about this is not succeeding because there is some violence in some of the regions, but actually people do not know the specific progress that has been made in some of those regions. So let me just give you another example. In the case of Nariño, we have been setting up a mining district in order to stop the illegal mining of gold. This has been done with the governorship of Nariño. So this is important progress because it will have long-lasting effect. If a new president comes with the idea of undermining all the peace processes and ending the negotiation tables, this is not going to solve the problem of illegal mining. Okay. You know?
0: No, I take your point. You've outlined everything that we needed to know about the forthcoming election. As you also hinted at the start of the conversation, there's a fair chance that we go to a second round 3 weeks from now. But obviously, we'll keep abreast of things in Colombia over the coming hours. Thank you very much, Andre Gomez, Associate Researcher at the School of Oriental and African Studies here in London. Now, a chance to talk to Helena von Bismarck about her new book, and also to bring Patrick in on that conversation as well, because as fellow historians, I don't doubt that he will want to ask you, Helena, a question. This is it's called Fantastic Kingdom, A Stranger's Notes on a Contrary Country. So give us a flavour of what you're putting across here.
2: Well, it's really a book about Britain's political system at a time of domestic and international turmoil. And it looks at the British constitution, but also what I would call your political culture more broadly, from the perspective of somebody who's been studying British history for 20 years and who has also experienced, seen lots of your institutions from the inside through my work. I travelled all over the country. I went to Scotland and Belfast and Wales and London, of course, but also Northern England. I interviewed over 50 people, lots of experts, some politicians, other historians, other journalists, some artists. And I really look at it from 8 different angles. So there is a chapter on geography and how it matters, a chapter on nationalism in a multi-nation union state. There's a chapter on minorities and immigration, one on God and religious pluralism, one on the monarchy, one on the people who run the country, so your civil service and your politicians. One is called duopoly. It's about your two-party system and how it's breaking down at the moment. And the last one is about foreign policy and security and looks at Britain's place in the world at this time where we're, I would argue, living through a really historic geopolitical shift at the moment. And we're looking at really the erosion of the alliances, but also some of the norms that have sort of defined what we used to think of as the Western world for the last 80 years. And all of that is sort of hanging by a thread at the moment. And the question is, what does that mean for the United Kingdom?
0: One thing that struck me when I was reading about the book, and obviously the way it is accompanied by the traditional paragraphs of description from the publishers, is this notion that the United Kingdom is a deeply contradictory and sometimes bewildering place.
2: Yes, it is.
0: Has bewildered you?
2: Well, I think that as a foreigner, no matter how much you immerse yourself, you just notice stuff that other peoples completely take for granted. But also you notice some of the good things that people no longer, you know, celebrate. So, and also the idea of the title Fantastic Kingdom. Fantastic has two meanings. And that was, so I was playing with that because it is, of course, it is a concerned book about the state of your democracy and the state of geopolitics. And that concern, my concern, concern extends all over Europe. Mm. That's not just unique to Britain. But at the same time, it's also a book of a lifelong Anglophile. I mean, in the first sentence, I call it my second home.
0: Patrick, let me bring you in on the conversation. By all means, reflect on what Helena has said or throw a question in her direction.
3: Helena, well, it's first thing I would say is it's always brilliant to hear. You're an outsider, insider, aren't you? You know that the place very intimately, but you do have a perspective of someone who hasn't lived here, wasn't

0: on here. But mostly, I'm delighted to hear some positivity there because, you know, the British have this fantastic, as you will no doubt have noticed, tendency to run themselves down, to moan constantly. So give us something that struck you as being particularly positive about the UK.
1: Well, I think, and I know that I'm very much going against the mainstream here, but I think that Britain is still an example of a really well-working, open, multicultural, multi-faced democracy. And there are now tensions and a countercurrent which worries me greatly with the rise of anti-Semitism and the rise of hatred against Muslims. So there are all these problems. But if you take the long view, and that is also a characteristic of the whole book, I try to look at not just what's happening in the last 5 minutes, but really to try this to in a, put every one of these subjects in a deep historical context. When I started coming to Britain regularly, I was so struck by the great role that people from minority backgrounds play in British public life. And it is, I mean, I've lived in Germany, in Italy, in Belgium and in Russia. And it is, and I've also spent time in America. I've always found that really impressive and inspiring. And honestly, when you go to the UK, you always learn a lot about Britain. You also learn a lot about the whole world. That has, of course, a lot to do with your history. And I think that is something which is worth emphasising at a time when everybody presents us as a huge problem.
0: On that historical point, Helena, I know that you've taken a very big interest in Brexit, how it came about, what drove it, etc. But do you see any merit in that historical argument that Britain has no place in Europe because its interests aren't best served there? It just gets dragged into Europe's endless conflicts, etc. Do you have any sympathy as a historian with that view, the kind of Palmerstonian view, I suppose you could put it?
1: Well, I think one key sentence in the first chapter is called Islands, and it deals with that. It's the book is about Britain, not just Brexit, but the first chapter it is very much about that subject, about this whole idea of being an island nation and so on. And I say in the book that the island story is not a lie. It's a sort of romanticized version of the truth, and that is why it's so powerful. So there is, of course, there is understanding. And I think what everybody in Europe has sort of, in my view, overestimated immediately after the Brexit argument was the role of the empire, because that was very much what you heard in Germany. Oh, they're just this old imperialist country and they can't deal with not being a world power anymore. And actually, I think what is much more important is, and that's where your expertise comes in, is the experience of the Second World War, because Britain, of course, fought and suffered greatly, but it wasn't occupied. Mm. And your institutions weren't smashed and your people weren't displaced, thankfully, thank God. But that means that it's a fundamentally different experience of the 1940s compared to literally all of continental Europe. And of course, that influences how you look at the world. That said, I very much regret Brexit. If you return tomorrow, I'll throw a party.
2: Thank you, Helena, for outlining your book, Fantastic Kingdom, A Stranger's Notes on a Contrary Country. And we'll talk, Patrick, about some of your recent writing work as well a little bit later on in the programme. We're going to talk about the situation in the Democratic Republic of Congo now, because the medical charity Médecins Sans Frontières has been trying to communicate the extent of the problem in eastern parts of the country by saying that no other Ebola outbreak registered so many cases at such an early stage. The virus has already infected 1,000 people. It's killed more than 200. Brazilian health authorities have also announced that they may have identified a case in Sao Paulo state in someone who's recently returned from the DRC. The Deputy Director of Operations for MSF is Dr. Alan Gonzalez. He told us why this is such a severe outbreak.
3: I think it's a combination of factors. We know one thing that I think everybody is talking about this and is very clear, is that the lack of testing capacity and diagnosing capacity, it is hindering our capacity of understanding the extent of this outbreak. It also allowed at the beginning a delay into identifying the outbreak of Ebola, because it is a different type of virus. And that lack of capacity, it's obviously hindering that capacity of containing the outbreak. The other one is that it is known that the disease spread for some weeks before the declaration of the outbreak, that allowed as

0: well to some spread even before the outbreak. But also we're talking about a province, Ituri province, that it is a faraway province. It is a province with a lot of rural areas and with a lot of mobility of population. So obviously within the province, there's population displacement because of conflict. There are mining towns. There are a population that naturally moves, and that also contributed to that expansion of the outbreak. So
1: MSF's Deputy Director Alan Gonzalez. Well, the BBC's Thomas Mukwana is in the Kenyan capital, Nairobi, following events closely from there. What are the latest efforts on trying to contain this, Thomas?
2: It helps that the WHO Director General Tedros Adhanom has visited the epicenter of Bunia, because that the hospitals within that area, medical facilities, have been sounding the alarm for days, and medical charity groups like MSF have been saying that the hospitals within that area don't have enough equipment, they don't have enough medical supplies, and this is made worse because, despite not having enough medical supplies that you could get in a few days if you try, the problem is this does not have a vaccine. It doesn't have a any treatment that can effectively stop the spread. Well, on the bright side, this specific strain is less deadly than the other strains, the Zaire strain and the Sudan strain. But if you've like the WHO detected this outbreak around 3 to 4 weeks after it started, as the MSF said, you've recorded so many cases early on because you're playing catch up with the virus.
1: And the fear of the spread, as you say, I mean, clearly within the immediate area, that's where the greatest fear is. And that area of eastern DRC has borders with a number of immediate neighbours. But now we hear about this possible case in Brazil of somebody from DRC. That is the risk here, isn't it?
2: Yeah, absolutely. The risk is it takes a much longer time for this virus specifically to show symptoms compared to the other ones. This could take a much longer time to show symptoms. Although the symptoms are much milder, this could easily overwhelm a health system, as you're seeing in the eastern DRC. In that side of the country, the health systems are not enough. Doctors have been saying that they don't have enough gloves, enough protective equipment to go into these wards, not even enough isolation units. And they're not only trying to cope with these circumstances, they're also trying to combat disinformation, because when they try and bury bodies of locals, they're faced with a lot of pushback from the community, because people believe that this is not a legitimate scientific problem, that this is a problem to do with witchcraft.

0: The WHO Director General said that one of the most important things is to enhance community trust by using locals to reach out to people within the community and try to educate them on the effects of these beliefs, and also trying to encourage them to go to hospital when they fall sick.
1: Thomas, thank you for the update. Thomas Mukwana in the Kenyan capital, Nairobi. Now to the world of football. Arsenal fans may be feeling worse for wear this morning after losing out on penalties to Paris Saint-Germain in the European Champions League final in Budapest last evening. But there will be mixed emotions for supporters of another English football club, Liverpool. Because yesterday the club's owners sacked the head coach, Arne Slot, after two seasons in charge. Now Liverpool have had a disappointing season, finishing in fifth place and missing out on a Champions League place. That was in the English Premier League. But it was only a year ago that Slot led that club to their 20th league title. The former Bournemouth boss, Anthony Iraola, is the leading contender for the job. So where did it all go wrong for Arne Slot? Well, the man behind the Anfield Rap fan podcast is Neil Atkinson, and he's on the line. Neil, welcome. Good morning.
2: Good morning.
1: What went wrong for Arne Slot?
2: I think what went wrong was an exceptionally difficult summer last year, where he found himself having to deal with Liverpool deciding to try to replace Mo Salah, even though he was still at the club, but in terms of his impact, so changing the structure of his squad and the side. But also in amongst that as well, there was the passing away of Diogo Jota, and the whole football club was knocked sideways by that. It removed Liverpool's ability to do a proper pre-season. And so from there, I think the side was never as fit as they'd have liked to have been over the whole of the campaign. But Arne was very much about winning from the minute he turned up. He had the attitude that, you know, he was there to win. And one of the things that underpinned everything he was about was that there were certain standards that had to be met. And as Liverpool couldn't reach those standards, whether because of him, because of the players, because of the squad, or because of Diogo, Slot lost his way, and I think his sense of mission began to sort of dissipate. He'd never had adversity as a manager, and then suddenly there was a hell of a lot of adversity, and he really struggled to deal with it from there.
1: I mean, he's such a contrasting character in terms of his personality, isn't he, compared with his predecessor, Jurgen Klopp, who Liverpool fans absolutely adored. Was he always going to struggle the moment things went slightly awry on the pitch?
2: No, I don't think that's the case. I think that there's different ways to be Liverpool manager. You know, Rafa Benitez was also adored, and he's almost the polar opposite to Jurgen Klopp. So I don't think you have to be Jurgen Klopp to be able to do it. But what I think everyone needs to be able to see is what your football is meant to be about. And Slot's football, as the season wore on, just became mush. It wasn't really about controlling the ball. It wasn't really about being attacking. It wasn't really about being defensive. You know, in every area of the game, Liverpool were left looking deficient. If they'd have been good at one thing, everyone could get behind the one thing and we'd worry about the other stuff later. But as it wore on and the players looked tired and tighter and injuries spread even more, the football became just without identity. And I think that that's what people struggled with more than anything else.
1: Yeah, you do tend to struggle with mush if you're watching it on a weekly basis, don't you? So what if Anthony Iraola, if he comes along, is he the right fit, do you think?
2: I think the style of football that Bournemouth play is exceptionally exciting. I think they're the most watchable side in a Premier League that I would say in general has become a bit mushy. But Bournemouth are capable of really grabbing the attention and grabbing games, and they're a side that's full of aggression and verve. So I think that's good. The question for Iraola is that so far at Bournemouth, whilst they've qualified for Europe this season, he's never had to play that football and play in European competition at the same time. And as I said before, you know, Liverpool, not enough players in the squads and a lot of injuries. Liverpool now, that the people who employed Slot and the people who did not give him the squad he needs last summer, they absolutely have to ensure that Iraola has enough players and the right players to play the style of football he wants to play. So it's a massive summer for Liverpool, and there needs to be a fair few changes beyond Iraola if he comes in. But I've got no doubt if he comes in and he plays the football that he was playing at Bournemouth, but with Liverpool's players and Liverpool's budget, then it could well be a side that grabs the attention.
1: Okay, good to hear your thoughts, Neil. Thank you so much. Neil Atkinson, the man behind the Anfield Rap fan podcast. You're with Weekend from the BBC World Service.
3: Are there any winners in the cost of living crisis? Has gambling become our national sport? How much more can our farmers survive? What's causing the algal bloom? Can we afford the energy transition?
4: questions. They've never been

0: important. So the one thing we'll never question is our duty to keep asking. 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
1: This is ABC News Radio. I'm Mandy Pressland. Shortly a news update before we take you back to the BBC. Eastern Standard Time is 4:30. In Central Australia, it's 4:00. 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
0: US Secretary of Defense Pete Hegseth says Australia can have confidence that it will receive American nuclear submarines on time under the AUKUS agreement. At an AUKUS defense ministers meeting in Singapore, the US committed to delivering the second-hand submarines instead of one new and two in-use subs. The decision is expected to relieve some pressure points on US shipyards and be simpler from an operational standpoint. They also agreed to begin work on the second phase of AUKUS with the development of technology for underwater drones. Mr. Hegseth says the Pentagon is committed to boosting America's shipbuilding capability in order to meet its commitments.
2: It's mutually beneficial. Those subs, obviously, in the hands of Australia are important for your defense, but they also add to the combined defense of what we would need to do, heaven forbid there were a contingency.
0: Russia's nuclear agency says a Ukrainian drone has struck the Zaporizhia nuclear power plant in Russian-occupied eastern Ukraine. It says the strike on the nuclear plant, Europe's largest, caused localized damage. The UN nuclear watchdog says it's been informed a projectile hit a turbine hole at the plant, and its head has warned any attack on a nuclear site is playing with fire. Ukraine denies carrying out the attack. In Western Australia, the State Emergency Service says it's received more than 120 calls for help because of the severe weather that slashed the state's south. Most of the calls came from the Perth metropolitan area, with reports of damage including fallen trees, flooding and roof damage. The weather is expected to intensify late today, with locally destructive wind gusts up to 125 kilometres an hour forecast for areas inland from Launceston to Albany, including Perth. And an 11-year-old autistic boy missing from the Western Perth suburb of Mount Claremont area since yesterday has been found safe and well. The boy has been reunited with his family. To the weather now, the current temperatures in Brisbane, it's 21 degrees. Sydney now 17. In Canberra, it's 10. Melbourne, 14 degrees. Hobart, 11. Adelaide, 15 degrees. Perth, 15. And in Darwin, it's now 29 degrees. We'll check tomorrow's weather outlook in your capital city in our next news bulletin, which is coming up in 1/2 hour from now. Stay with us as we take you back to the BBC.
3: You're listening to Weekend from the BBC World Service. I'm Julian Warwicker. With me throughout the programme, Helena von Bismarck, historian, author and political commentator. She's in Hamburg. And here in London, Patrick Bishop, military author, journalist and historian. Now, on Monday, Pope Leo released a 240-page encyclical, a kind of open letter which discusses various issues and their potential solutions. But it was the comments on AI that really garnered media attention. Speaking at the Vatican, the Pope suggested such technology, if unregulated, can create digital slavery and contribute to war. He even called for its demobilization.
4: Artificial intelligence needs to be disarmed. The word is strong, I know, but deliberately chosen because this moment needs words capable of attracting attention, awakening consciences, and indicating paths forward for humanity. Artificial intelligence already touches many areas of our lives and affects decisions that shape human coexistence. It is also dramatically changing how war is waged.
3: Well, to hear more about the Pope's stance on AI, I've been speaking to Christopher White. He's a former Vatican reporter and author of the book, Pope Leo XIV, Inside the Conclave and the Dawn of a New Legacy.
5: The Pope is trying to walk a fine line in his encyclical. He doesn't want to come across as a doomer. He doesn't want to be entirely pessimistic about AI. He recognizes that there's tremendous, health benefits and economic benefits and educational possibilities that AI can bring. But he wants to urge a note of caution, and he wants to say that as we have these discussions about AI, the human person can't be forgotten. So he is trying to sound an alarm bell, while at the same time, he's not trying to be entirely pessimistic either.
3: Although he did say it needs to be disarmed, and that's quite a strong phrase, isn't it?
5: I think the language of disarmament is particularly applicable to when he's talking about war. I mean, one of the things that he's very clear on in the document is that AI has serious

0: serious ramifications for how war is waged these days. And where he draws a very bright red line is when it comes to the use of AI being used for these so-called killer robots or autonomous weapons, in which the human person is completely removed from any form of control.
1: And in that case, I mean, it's whoever the combatants are and wherever the right and wrongs of that war might lie. Is that it's as clear cut as that, is it, for him?
0: Yeah, very, very much so. I mean, I think, you know, he recognizes that AI is being used as we speak, as the document is being published, on the battlefield in real time. You know, war is not being waged all the time and almost rarely ever in hand-to-hand combat on the battlefield, but, you know, thousands of miles away, removed from the battlefield, which in many respects desensitizes a person to the brutal realities of the war that's being waged.
1: One of the other key phrases that was picked out by a number of people was when he warned about parallels between the historical tragedy of traditional slavery and the emerging threats of what he called new digital slaveries. Again, quite strong language.
0: And one of the things the Pope does in the document is he makes a profound and historic apology for the Catholic Church's role in the slave trade. And then he goes, of course, further when he talks about digital slavery and the way in which AI has this, you know, drive for perfection and automation. And this is where the Pope, I think, is trying to tap the brakes a bit and say, we can't become slaves to this technology.
1: I mean, some, as you know, in Silicon Valley have been critical of what he said. And it has raised that question, hasn't it, over whether or not religious belief, faith, in this case obviously the Catholic Church, but no doubt others as well, and AI are ever compatible.
0: For Leo in particular, there is this worry. AI, in a sense, doesn't appreciate the fact that human beings have real limitations. And he says in the letter that, you know, some of our best art, our film, our music, and even historical moments like the civil rights movement and the end of apartheid have been because humans have had to struggle and overcome great difficulties.
1: I wonder what he makes of religious chatbots, because there was this 2024 installation at a church in Switzerland where visitors could speak with an AI-generated but human-moderated version of Jesus Christ. Would he go for that or not?
0: I think this is something the Pope would be a bit suspicious of.
1: I mean, think he might be.
0: Earlier this year, he did warn priests. He said, do not use AI to write your homilies, your sermons. And in that same sense, I think he really doesn't want to diminish the role of the human person, particularly when it comes to something as relational as confessional or even just direct human contact.
1: This encyclical has generated a fair amount of discussion and a degree of media coverage. There was a good deal of media coverage when he spoke about the war between the United States and Iran, and he and Donald Trump are clearly not on the same page, and he, of course, is an American pope. Is he a more outspoken pope, do you think, than some of his predecessors?
0: I don't think he's more outspoken at all. In many respects, Pope Leo is a shyer, more cautious, very disciplined figure, particularly compared to Pope Francis, his predecessor, who was unscripted and quite almost of a maverick in his operating style. And he, you know, had a very strong use of language. Leo is quite careful. Why this pope is getting such attention in this moment, I think, is because he and Donald Trump are the two most powerful Americans on the world stage, and they have very different operating styles and very different views of the world.
1: And when President Trump's number two, J.D. Vance, said that the Vatican should stick to matters of morality, which was a clear criticism of the Pope, will that have troubled him at all, do you think?
0: So Leo, you know, despite the fact that he has a more reserved personality, does have a strong spine, and neither President Trump nor J.D. Vance is going to be able to intimidate him.
1: Former Vatican correspondent for the National Catholic Reporter, Christopher White. Patrick, you were smiling at elements of that. What was in your mind?
2: Well, I'm a Catholic myself, and so I do take an interest in who the Pope is. I must admit, this new Pope, I really like his style, and I love the way he stood up to Trump. It's interesting, J.D. Vance, Catholic convert, you know, a bit cheeky of him, I think, to actually use this kind of language against his spiritual pontiff, Marco Rubio, another one, of course, a lot of Catholics in the White House. But what strikes me about this is two things. One is that clearly he's got great confidence, great

0: intellectual confidence. He's got a measured style, which means that his words carry a lot of weight. You might think in what we tend to think of is a secular age, that the Pope is only doomed to become increasingly irrelevant, but that's not the case at all. In fact, people listen to the Pope of all faiths in a way that I think is quite unusual. I think the sort of spiritual authority of the Vatican has been growing, and under this newish Pope is only going to increase. That strikes me as something very interesting. Even the tech bros are kind of fascinated by the Pope. Peter Thiel was in Rome recently talking about the Antichrist. Interestingly, we go on a lot about that. And the point is that these guys who've got absolutely everything, for whom a super yacht doesn't do it anymore, they have to have their own spacecraft. There's something about the Vatican and about the spiritual authority of Rome and of the Catholic Church that they find fascinating. And could it be they actually envy it? You know, there's something they haven't got and never will have. But I think we're going to hear a lot more of Pope Leo. And what he's saying is, in a long Catholic tradition of addressing technology and its effects on humanity, and particularly the working class, his predecessor, Pope Leo XIII, famously wrote another encyclical, Rerum Novarum, about what the industrialization of work meant for the labouring classes, as they would then be. So I think that's one of the reasons why he took that name. So stand by to hear more on this front, I think.
1: Yeah, we will. Helena, what are your thoughts?
2: Well, I'm not a Roman Catholic. I'm a Protestant, but I'm very much Team Leo, especially on this question. And I've read the encyclical in full, and it strikes me, it's really interesting, even if you don't believe in God at all, if you strip the references to God in the Bible, this is an incredibly rich, intellectually stimulating text, really about what it means to be human in the digital age. And that is really the big question of our time, I would argue. It's also a question with huge geopolitical implications. And a key sentence for me was when he says, we can embrace the technological progress that alleviates suffering and unlocks new possibilities, provided that we do not abandon the very essence of our humanity, namely the capacity for relationship and love. And I found that really sums it up, because AI does, of course, offer fantastic possibilities, especially in the field of medicine. I've been reading up on that a little bit. But at the same time, he also warns not so much against speaking to a bot, but that speaking to a bot the entire time may turn you into a person who no longer wants to talk to another human, because another human might not always tell you what you want to hear. So that we lose our need for connection, which is ultimately what makes us happy, because we just become very apathetic and just passive takers of what machines tells us to do. I think that is a very valid point. And also, he is a moral authority for 1.4 billion people, but far beyond that, we live in a world which is entirely sort of also in terms of values fragmented, and where big global institutions are actually coming under pressure from all sorts of sides. So we don't actually have that many figures anymore with global authority. And I was also thinking about John Paul II, who played an incredibly important part in the Cold War. So as a convinced Protestant, I applaud the Pope for this.
1: It's interesting to hear both of your takes on what Pope Leo has been saying, and as you rightly say, Patrick, what he will no doubt say more of in the future. We're going to bring you some good news now. This is good medical news. Hundreds of thousands of women each year are treated with chemotherapy for breast cancer. While it significantly reduces the risk of a cancer recurring, it is a lengthy, difficult process, often involves extremely unpleasant side effects, and it can also be expensive for health services to provide it. But in the near future, many breast cancer patients may no longer need to undergo chemotherapy. New research led by University College London has led to a test that can work out whether a woman has the type of cancer that recurs. The scientists behind it believe it could save thousands of women from undergoing chemo in the UK alone, and obviously there are implications beyond the UK. Aileen Pritchard had been diagnosed with breast cancer when she took part in the study.
3: for me, I was one of the ones, the results were in the low, medium to low end. And so I didn't have to have chemotherapy, which was the biggest relief I could ever, ever have expected. It was wonderful. I was expecting to have chemotherapy. It could have meant the end of my business. I run a small business with my husband, and I could just see the future being dreadful. Not just the illness, not just the physical vomiting and all those awful side effects. It was going to just change my life if I had chemotherapy, I felt. So to not have it was wonderful. If there'd been a bottle of champagne when I had that phone call, I promise I would have opened it. It was that much of a celebration.
1: Well, Professor Andreas Makris is co-chief investigator of the trial known as Optima and has been involved with the project for 15 years. I spoke to him from Chicago, where his team were presenting their research.
4: This is for a group of women with early breast cancer. The majority of them have a type of cancer called hormone receptor positive. And it's about two-thirds of women have that type of cancer. And traditionally, when they had high risk of recurrence because either they have many lymph nodes involved or the cancer is large, we have given these women chemotherapy. So for many years, we have been giving chemotherapy for 4 to 6 months to these women. So what we have done is a study where when the women have their surgery, we take a small bit of the tissue from the surgery and we do a test called Prosigna on it, which measures 50 genes in that small sample. And what we've shown is that if women have a low score, and two-thirds of these women have a low score, they get no benefit from chemotherapy. And that's the good news, because it means that in the UK, thousands of women who would otherwise be receiving chemotherapy, they would not need it because they would not benefit from it. But there are other treatments that these women are also having, and they will be having those treatments at an earlier time because they're not having a 4 to 6 months delay while they're having chemotherapy.
1: So this has huge significance in a number of areas, doesn't it? The numbers who could potentially benefit, the side effects that chemotherapy brings that they will no longer experience, the length of time they're treated for. I mean, is there a bad side to this, I'm wondering?
4: And there is a cost to the test, but the cost is small compared to the cost of having 6 months of chemotherapy. So the benefits are, there's benefits to the women because they do not have to go through the chemotherapy. There's a benefit to hospitals that deliver these treatments. They do not have to have all these women come to have chemotherapy to the hospitals. And there's a societal benefit because all the cost of chemotherapy can be used for other treatments. There is really no downside to this. This is a meeting with 30,000 oncologists from around the world, and it's for all cancers. But in breast cancer, this is the key results from this study. And this is a trial that a group of us have been working on for about 15 years. So it's great, actually, at the end of this time that we've shown what you had wanted to, which is that many women can avoid having chemotherapy.
1: You are normally based in the UK. Presumably it's the UK where a certain amount of your focus is in terms of when this could be rolled out. I mean, how quickly could this start to be applied in cases where women have breast cancer?
4: Yep, we have been using these tests and similar other tests for women with lower risk disease. So the facility is there to be able to do it. So it's just a case of extending the doing the test to women at higher risk. But what is required is for a body called NICE in the UK will approve all the new treatments if they're cost effective. That will be looked at by NICE, but we do not expect that this is going to be a lengthy process. I think I don't think it would take more than a few months, and hopefully less.
1: And beyond the UK,
4: there's a lot of interest in the United States for this, and every other country. The Europeans would definitely adopt it, and we're expecting that the rest of the world would also adopt it. We had some other countries take part in the study. Norway, Australia, Thailand also took part in the study. And the implications are the same for everybody. Women with breast cancer are the same, whether they're in America, in Britain or Australia, and the benefits for them are the same.
1: Professor Andreas Makris of University College London speaking to me from an international oncology conference in Chicago, where he was presenting his findings. We turn now to the Palestinian-American author and psychologist Hala Alyan. She's been living in exile and has been displaced from countries across the Middle East before eventually settling in the United States. And like many who are of the diaspora, the question of home and identity is a complicated one. Hala has been in Europe this week to talk about the release of her memoir, I'll Tell You When I'm Home. It was also the finalist for the Pulitzer Prize. I began by asking her what home meant to her and what she thinks of when she hears the word.
5: Sort of a condition of Palestinianness and certainly any community or identity that exists in diaspora or exists in some sort of exile or forced displacement, to have a preoccupation with the concept of home and a preoccupation with the concept of return. And that may be metaphorical, it may be imaginative, it may be literal. And so for me, I think it's in some way something that I've inherited across a childhood that involved years in Kuwait, years in the Midwest of the United States, kind of coming of age in Beirut. I'm always sort of wondering where I ultimately belonged and landing on, it may not be a physical space, much as I do believe in right of return and believe that to be sort of something that every community in exile has the right to. I think for myself, the concept of home has become much more of an existential one. You know, like my hope is that wherever I am can feel like home, as long as I'm with loved ones, as long as I'm able to carry the elements of culture and customs and norms that matter to me and my value system with me. My preoccupation in my 20s was very much around like, which city that I have been in do I most consider home? And I think I've sort of set that question down a little bit.
1: Yeah, because I mean, the title implies to me, and I may be wrong about this, but when you say, I'll tell you when I'm home, that the implication of that is that you are not sure you'll ever get there.
5: That there, exactly. Yeah. I mean, I think there's also an element of it too, of like, I'll let you know when we're there. So there's a little bit of sort of play on kind of who gets to tell the narrative and who has the permission to narrate a story of home and a story of belonging and a story of home seeking. But yes, I think definitely there's an element of it too that's like, you know, when, as in if.
1: You've also talked about the fact that being both Palestinian and American means you feel the need to disavow the former in

0: It's a very complicated intersection of identities to have, especially in a time like this one, where in the last few years, ultimately, I pay taxes that go towards funding the slaughter of my people. And so I think in some ways, a very direct way in which it's a complicated relationship. But I think, you know, even just kind of coming up as a child, again, in the Midwest and in different parts of the United States, I always lived in towns and cities where people were, you know, relatively friendly. But there was a sense of the way in the 90s, coming up as like an elementary or middle school child, to fit in or to find some sort of belonging was to assimilate and find ways to make yourself a good American child. And I think that the concept of Palestinianness is still an extremely charged one to have conversations around in most places in the United States right now.
1: Still more, even more now because of what's happening in the Middle East at the moment.
0: I actually think it's, I'm of the belief, and I think polls support this, that it is getting better, that I think there is something, the shifting tide in terms of the tides turning, particularly among younger people. I think over the last few years, the degree of destruction and obliteration and the ensuing amount of news and media coverage, I think has made a lot of people in the United States and in the West in general, who otherwise maybe kind of had a vague sense of what was going on, quote unquote, over there, piqued a little bit of curiosity.
1: I wanted to ask you about the connection that there is between writing prose and telling stories that way, and writing poetry, which is another important aspect of what you do. How does the poetic form help you tell the kinds of stories or put across the kinds of ideas that you want to put across?
0: I find poetry to be just this like lovely flitting thing where I can just wait to be inspired. I can wait to be moved to write a poem, but I can't afford that kind of, I don't know, carefreeness with prose. I think longer prose projects, they demand a certain kind of discipline, and I have to work on them a little bit every day when I'm working on a novel or a longer nonfiction project. But I do feel like the poetic form in general allows for stories that are more fragmented, stories that might have less cohesive form, that might follow less of a chronology or a plot, so to speak.
1: Does it also lend itself to conveying the impact of, for example, trauma? And I ask that, obviously, you're also a clinical psychologist, and you put all those ingredients together. And does that work in a poetic form as well?
0: When you think about trauma, you think about something that resists a certain kind of legibility. It can resist a linearity. It can resist a cohesiveness, right? When you look at, for example, how people process trauma or how traumatic memories both are formed and are recalled, it's very rarely just a simple matter of, okay, this happened, then that happened. And I think that there's a way in which, again, poetics just, they allow for things to be incomplete. They allow for things to be not fully legible. There's something really liberating to me about a space where I can kind of exhale and let whatever comes out come out in the way that it needs to, without feeling like I have to rush or curate or polish it into a kind of capital N narrative.
1: One thing I was very keen to ask you about, because in the memoir, you address your daughter directly, and there are various sort of words of advice that you offer. One that stood out for me was, I have no advice to give save one thing, don't exile anything. What were you thinking when you wrote that?
0: There's a concept in internal family systems, which is a modality of therapy, where they talk about sort of the exiled self. And this draws upon, of course, the shadow parts and different elements across all sorts of help-giving models. And I think there's the way in which the parts of ourselves that we sweep under the rug, that we don't give the time of day to, that we take away like language and vernacular and vocabulary from, that we don't let other people see, that we maybe don't even let ourselves look at, I think those parts really end up reigning and they end up wreaking havoc. And for me, what I want for her is, I mean, the same thing that I want for myself, same thing I want for anyone that I love or anyone, period, is to make it so that no part of myself or no part of herself is a stranger to her. I want to be able to say that I've been able to model for her some degree of, if not acquiring fluency on all the parts of myself, then at least being on, you know, to paraphrase Joan Didion, to being on like kind of nodding terms with the different parts of myself.
2: Palestinian American author and psychologist Hala Alyan speaking to me from Paris. She's been touring Europe over the last week or so. That theme of home, Patrick, that I started that conversation with, during the many years that you've covered conflicts around the world, that theme must have come through so often. People

0: who wanted to go back home, who lost their homes, didn't know where home was.
1: That's right, and Hala, being a Palestinian, I'm sure she's still got relations in Palestine. She probably visits them from time to time. I would have liked to have asked her whether, when she did return to her native town or village, or ancestral home, if you want to put it like that, she did actually feel a strong emotional attachment to the actual physicality of the place. I think it's it is very much a kind of part of our lives now, because we are much more peripatetic than we were. So I think the actual physical idea of home has probably given way more to a kind of notion of what home is, rather than the actual experience of the reality of it.
0: Mm, but there's still that emotional pull, is the point you were making initially.
1: Absolutely, and it's, you know, it's a big part of conflict, of politics, of identity, and we're seeing it all over the place in all sorts of different forms here in Britain even.
0: Yes, and as people are forced to move for different reasons around the world, it will become an ever greater issue for people to wrestle with. My guests today, Patrick Bishop and Helena von Bismarck, both with me throughout the programme. 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The latest news coming up in just over a minute's time.

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1: Getting everyone on the same page is proving a tall order.
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6: Thanks for being with us here on ABC News Radio. I'm Mandy Pressland with a news update coming your way before this week's Law Report in around half an hour from now. Eastern Standard Time is now 5 o'clock. In Central Australia, it's 4:30. And in Western Australia, it's 3 o'clock.
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6: Housing Minister Claire O'Neill says if house prices fall, it won't be the fault of tax changes announced in this month's federal budget. Financial consultancy firm Morgan Stanley's model for the Australian housing market predicts a national price decline of 5 to 10% due to Labor's plan to limit negative gearing and the capital gains tax discount to new builds only. Claire O'Neill says interest rates are a bigger driver of house prices.
7: Treasury has modelled the impact of our tax changes on house prices. There is a mild affordability impact. For that, we get 75,000 rental households into their own home and a fairer market for housing in this country forever.
6: Defence Minister Richard Miles says Australia is on track to get 3 Virginia-class submarines from the United States from the early 2030s. At an AUKUS defence ministers meeting in Singapore, the US committed to delivering the second-hand submarines instead of 1 new and 2 in-use subs. The decision is expected to relieve pressure on US shipyards and be simpler from an operational standpoint. Richard Miles says it will also deliver significant savings.
8: The overall cost of the program is about 0.15% of GDP. That's the most useful way to think about it. And over the life of what we're doing here, it doesn't fundamentally change that equation, but it helps. It definitely helps.
6: Greens defence spokesman David Shoebridge says the defence minister has been ripped off.
9: He went there with a promise that we would get a mix of second-hand and new Virginia-class subs from the United States. And he's come away being told by the United States that the only subs on offer are second-hand Virginias. How can you spin that as a win?
6: The meeting also saw Australia, the UK and the US announce they're working on developing advanced technology for underwater drones

0: It's part of the second pillar of the AUKUS pact. Japan's Defence Minister Shinjiro Kuzumi has addressed accusations of a Japanese new militarism in a speech delivered to the Shangri-La Dialogue of Defence Leaders, Militaries and Diplomats in Singapore. In pointed remarks aimed at China, he said there's a country with a huge arsenal of nuclear weapon and strategic bombers, yet Japan is labelled for new militarism. His comments follow a call earlier this month from the Chinese Foreign Ministry for Asia-Pacific countries to jointly resist the reckless actions of Japan's neo-militarism. China's military and Coast Guard, meantime, say they've carried out patrols near Scarborough Shoal in the South China Sea a day after the Philippines' defence minister said a threat remains from Beijing despite a recent easing of US-China tensions. Scarborough Shoal is one of Asia's most contested maritime areas. It has become a frequent flashpoint between China and the Philippines over sovereignty and fishing rights. China's military says naval and air units carried out combat readiness patrols, which it says serve as an effective countermeasure to cope with rights violations and provocative acts. The Philippines Embassy in Beijing has not yet commented. Israel says one of its troops has been killed in combat in southern Lebanon, as it says it's captured a key strategic position. Larry Buttrose reports.
1: The Israeli Defence Force's latest death comes as troops push deeper into Lebanon in the conflict with Hezbollah fighters. Now Israel says its troops have captured a strategic mountain topped with a crusader-built castle in southern Lebanon in its steepest incursion into the country in more than a quarter of a century. The capture of Beaufort Castle near the city of Nabatea came after days of intense fighting in which Israeli troops, supported by airstrikes, battled Hezbollah fighters in rugged terrain. The capture, as well as stepped-up air attacks and the forced displacement of people from southern Lebanon, comes despite a nominal ceasefire that's been in place since April the 17th.
0: The Prime Minister of the Czech Republic has told the Financial Times newspaper his country will probably miss NATO's target to boost military spending to 2% of GDP this year. Andrej Babiš says his government will do its best to meet the pledge, but it's grappling with a budget shortfall due to overspending by his predecessor. Czech President Petr Pavel has been at odds with the government over plans to scale back defence spending in the budget, warning that military outlays are not corresponding to growing security threats and NATO spending commitments. Heavy rain has threatened to delay the search for two more people believed to be missing in a flooded cave in Laos. It follows the rescue of five people who were trapped underground for over a week. The rescued men are being treated at a local hospital and are reported to be doing well. Seven villagers reported entered the cave last week to look for gold before being trapped by a flash flood that blocked their way out, while another villager escaped and alerted authorities. Brisbane's Victoria Park will close to the public from midnight amid ongoing protests over the construction of the Olympic Stadium there. Activists and traditional owners opposing the $3.6 billion project say it will destroy a significant Aboriginal meeting place and sacred birthing and burial sites. Sue Bremner, president of advocacy group Save Victoria Park, says they won't give up the fight.
2: It did go out to the world, and they do now know what is happening here and what is happening to this amazing park, which is deeply culturally significant to First Nations people.
0: The family of a woman viciously assaulted by two police officers 3 years ago has told Four Corners the New South Wales Police Force needs to better train its officers to avoid a repeat of the sickening assault which saw the officers jailed for years. Dylan Walsh reports.
3: Jody Knott was naked and experiencing a psychotic episode when two officers sent to help her kicked her in the head, stomped on her and dragged her along a bitumen road by her hair during a 15-minute assault. The pair then charged the woman with assaulting them. Her cousin, Nicole Allen, says Ms. Knott was a good person who struggled with her mental health.
4: She's just a lost little soul that just needed help now and then.
3: Ms. Allen says police need better training about how to deal with people living with mental illness.
0: You can watch the Four Corners investigation, Brutal Force, on ABC television at 8:30pm tomorrow or any time on iView. To sport, the Socceroos have been beaten 1-0 by Mexico in their World Cup warm-up match in front of nearly 80,000 people in the United States.

0: United States at the Rose Bowl Stadium in Pasadena. Mexico scored in the 27th minute through Johan Vasquez, while Mo Touré missed an opportunity to equalise near half-time. With the Socceroos World Cup squad to be named tomorrow, defender Harry Suter has told Paramount Plus it's an anxious time for the players.
1: Obviously, they'll be disappointed boys that are obviously going to miss out on it, which is obviously a tough thing, and it's a real shame, but that's football. Every day now feels it's getting closer, it's getting more real.
0: In the AFL, in Alice Springs, Melbourne is taking on GWS Giants. Meantime, in Rugby League, St George Illawarra has produced a major upset in the NRL, defeating reigning premiers Brisbane 30-26 at Lang Park to score its first win of the season. The Dragons began the match on a 15-match losing streak dating back to last year, but had a 12-point lead at halftime, with the Broncos only finding a way back into the game with three late tries. Centre Valentine Holmes crossed twice for the Dragons as Brisbane fell to its third consecutive defeat. And in the Super Netball at Sydney Olympic Park, the New South Wales Swifts have kept their faint Super Netball finals hopes alive with a 68-62 victory over the Queensland Firebirds.

0: Monday's weather outlook in your capital city. Sunny for Brisbane, 12 to 22. The range now 19 degrees. Sunny in Sydney, 10 to 19, currently 16. In Canberra, a late shower or two, two overnight, 13 tomorrow, now 9 degrees. Melbourne, showers becoming windy, 8 to 14 degrees. It's now 13. Hobart, a shower or two, 8 to 13, currently 10. In Adelaide, showers and windy, 11 to 20 degrees, currently 15. Showers easing and wind easing also for Perth, 12 to 19, currently 13. And in Darwin, sunny tomorrow, 19 to 31 degrees. In Darwin now, 29 degrees. 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Australia will get second-hand submarines only in a major change to a security pact with the United States and the UK. Defence Minister Richard Marles says the shift will save money. He's been speaking at the Shangri-La Security Conference in Singapore. Our Foreign Affairs reporter Stephen Jedgetts is covering the event.
1: This is only one component of the AUKUS plan for nuclear-powered submarines, but it concerns perhaps the most critical one. As you know, Australia is developing its own class of nuclear-powered submarines with the US and the UK, which it wants to build well into the future. But our current submarines, the conventional Collins-class ones, can't last until then. So we need something to plug the gap. And what Australia has got, of course, and this was announced several years ago, is this plan to buy three Virginia-class submarines from the United States. Now, up until recently, it looked like Australia was probably going to get two second-hand Virginia-class submarines and one new submarine rolling off the production block of the same class. That now has shifted slightly. Australia is no longer hoping to get one new submarine. Instead, all three submarines that it's going to get from the Virginia-class are going to be essentially used subs, subs that have already been in the water for a while and of the same type. Now, the Defence Minister, Richard Marles, he insists that this is a good outcome. One, he says it will save money. Two, he says there will be a simplicity to this. He believes it makes sense for all three of our Virginia-class submarines to be of exactly the same type. His argument is that means that it's easy to coordinate maintenance, it's easy to coordinate crewing, and it means that you make a virtue of having just a few platforms to deal with rather than multiple ones. And, of course, then there's the cost. Again, I don't think this is going to be revolutionary, and Richard Marles isn't pretending there are going to be huge savings here, but he says they will still be significant. Let's take a listen to what the Defence Minister had to say.
2: We are paying an amount to the US in terms of its industrial base. That is to create the space for the Virginia-class submarines to be transferred to Australia. But then there is the purchase price in respect of each of the submarines, and this will be more cost-effective in relation to that. The overall cost of the program is about 0.15% of GDP. That's the most useful way to think about it. And over the life of what we're doing here, it doesn't fundamentally change that equation, but it helps.
1: The coalition has said that it wants to look at this very closely, and they're going to scrutinise.

0: As this in Senate estimates, which is coming up in just a few days in Canberra. James Paterson, the Shadow Defence Minister, says this is a pretty significant change and it deserves more than one line in a statement. So I expect we'll see perhaps a little bit of political pressure from the coalition this week over it. The Greens have also been scathing, essentially saying that the government here is being dudded with second-hand subs. Critics and analysts, well, look, it's been a mixed reaction. Some analysts say they see the logic of using one platform instead of two here. They agree that simplicity is important, but other close analysts are really scathing of this. They say, in the end, the newer Virginia sub would have not only been better, but it probably might have been easier to maintain. So they say it's much like a, you know, the analogy they use is like a car. A newer car is easier to maintain than an older car. So they're not convinced by the argument around simplicity. Look, I suspect this debate will roll on for a while, but either way, it does represent, I don't think, a seismic shift in AUKUS, but potentially a fairly significant one, and one that no doubt is going to get a fair bit of scrutiny over the coming months. Unsurprisingly, there was a huge amount of focus on what Pete Hegseth, the US Defence Secretary, had to say yesterday. And a large number of countries here want the US to maintain a presence in Southeast Asia. They don't want China to be able to rule the waves here unimpeded. But at the same time, there's real frustration here about the US strikes on Iran and the impact that's had on regional supply chains, particularly when it comes to oil. So a lot of frustration at the Trump administration over that. And on top of that, of course, there's that broader uncertainty about whether the US is inching away ever so slightly from Taiwan. That's an anxiety that you find amongst US allies like South Korea, Japan, and of course within Taiwan itself. But China, despite its absence here, is still the main game. We just heard from the Defense Secretary from the Philippines, who once again took a shot at China over its actions in the South China Sea, accusing China of trying to come up with a strong code of conduct for the sea so they can simply maintain what he called their illegal physical presence across all of those contested waters of the South China Sea. So Beijing is regarded with a great deal of wariness here, but there's also a great deal of wariness around the Trump administration and what it might do next. All in all, it's not an easy landscape if you're a small or a medium-sized power in Southeast Asia, which explains the general sense of uncertainty that pervades this whole conference.
1: Foreign Affairs correspondent Stephen Jedgetts reporting from the Shangri-La Security Conference in Singapore. Back home, the federal government's tax reforms face a challenging Senate, with the Greens saying they won't support the changes in their current form. Labor wants to limit negative gearing and the capital gains tax discount to new builds only, and says it will grandfather tax arrangements so existing investors aren't impacted. Greens Senator David Shoebridge says if Labor wants his party's support, that will need to change.
2: If we want to have meaningful reforms on capital gains tax and negative gearing, that we need to cap it at most, any grandfathering, on a maximum of one property.
1: That's Greens Senator David Shoebridge. Housing Minister Claire O'Neill has defended the government's negative gearing changes. Ms O'Neill says the laws won't be grandfathered for existing landlords to prevent major disruption to the market. Political reporter Sarah Tomevska has more from Parliament House.
3: The Housing Minister really reiterated what the Prime Minister and Treasurer have been saying for several days now, which is that negotiations are ongoing with both the tech and startup sector and also with small business. Now, on the latter, Claire O'Neill stated that the government is considering a new definition of a small business. Under the existing CGT legislation, small businesses defined as those with a turnover up to $2 million have access to four concessions when they eventually sell their businesses and realise a capital gain. Those exemptions aren't being changed, but small business has raised concerns that the changes to the way the CGT discount is now going to be calculated, so the removal of a 50% discount on the profit and moving towards a taxation of the real gain, so that is the gain minus inflation at a minimum tax rate of 30% could still adversely impact small businesses. Claire O'Neill confirming that there are discussions afoot about whether to change the definition of small business to be more than that turnover of $2 million, so basically increasing that threshold. She's also said that conversations are still ongoing in good faith with the tech and startup sectors, which have raised concerns about these CGT changes because obviously they are sectors that go into business with significantly smaller capital outlays or essentially very small costs. So there has been speculation that the government is going to move towards a carve-out for the tech and startup sector. On Friday, the Prime Minister said that people shouldn't expect to see too much change beyond what's already been proposed. But there are concerns that the longer these talks go on, the more investors could get spooked and take their money for startups or tech and biotech businesses overseas. Claire O'Neill stating that the issue does need to be resolved speedily, as Insider's host David Spears tried to push her on what exactly that timeline looks like.
4: Look, it's important that this gets resolved speedily, and that's what the government's working towards.
5: Speedily? What's so speedily? Is
4: well, I'm not going to put a timeline exactly on it, David. I just make the point to you again. This is a significant and very necessary tax change for our country. We've got some really big challenges that we're facing here in Australia, an ageing population, serious productivity problems, and a generation of young people who no longer think they'll be able to own their own home. Okay. We're tackling those changes, and we're doing it the right way.
5: OK, but on this, you'd like them dealt with speedily. You accept there's a risk if it drags too long.
4: Well, I wouldn't use that language. I think the government has announced a big change. I think the government's announced a big change. It's really important for us to work through that really carefully with the sector. That was always the intention. Of course it was.
3: There has been some modelling done by financial consultancy Morgan Stanley in the last few days, projecting that Labor's plans to limit negative gearing and the capital gains tax discount to new builds only could see house prices fall between 5 and 10%. Now, that was put to Claire O'Neill. She said she can't speculate on that modelling. She pointed to Treasury modelling that was released as part of the federal budget that did suggest that the changes could see house price growth, slow by potentially 2%. She said the biggest impacts on house prices are interest rates, and that if there is any downward pressure on house prices, that wouldn't primarily be because of the tax reforms that Labor is pursuing as part of its federal budget. So this was put to the South Australian Premier, Peter Malinauskas. He doesn't want to see house prices fall. It's a bit of a double-edged sword, obviously, for people who are yet to enter the housing market. A fall of house prices would be welcome, but not welcome news for investors and for those people who have already purchased homes.
1: Political reporter Sarah Tomevska at Parliament House in Canberra. Business owners and healthcare professionals say that regional Australia shouldn't be lumped in with metropolitan areas when it comes to cuts to migration. The Federal Coalition says it will deliver the biggest cuts to immigration in the nation's history if it wins the next election, linking high intake to housing shortages. But critics say migrant workers are essential to keeping some communities afloat. Emily Doak reports.
6: Filipina registered nurse Vanessa Hilapito plays a vital role in this aged care home in regional New South Wales.
7: It actually becomes even more meaningful when the families and the residents actually reach out to us and appreciate us.
8: We've now got six nurses, so we had no chance of doing that without bringing over the Filipino community that we've engaged.
6: The government's forecasting net migration of 295,000 people this financial year, well down on more than 530,000 migrants 3 years ago. The opposition's ramping up pressure to cut it further, linking migration to housing shortages. Capping migration's a concern for agriculture and meat processing plants.
9: The business wouldn't exist without that workforce. At the moment, they make up just over half of the people that we employ.
6: Many rural industries are facing similar labour shortages, and businesses say the debate over immigration levels can't just focus on the cities. Research also shows that the benefits of migration for regional Australia go far beyond dollars and cents.
10: They also bring their culture, they bring their families, they bring enormous attitude to contribute.
7: I really hope that they'd be, you know, more open to immigrants.
6: A plea for their value to be recognised.
1: Emily Doak reporting from Wagga Wagga in southern New South Wales. 10 days after being stuck in a flooded Lao cave, five villagers have safely emerged. Late yesterday, the final four men managed to free themselves after pumps drained flooded sections of the cave. Earlier, a fifth man was pulled out by the rescue team on site. Our Southeast Asia correspondent Tim Swanston reports.
11: This is a remarkable end to this 10-day ordeal for this group of men. Rescuers were just about to enter the cave to bring them further supplies and to assess the water level in the flooded section of the cave when the men emerged, crawling out of this cave themselves. Video posted online shows the highly emotional scenes of the men exiting one after the other to loud cheers. Some of them are falling to the ground in tears. They're overcome with emotion and exhaustion. Rescuers were hoping the group would be able to crawl out. They'd been trying to drain this flooded section of the cave for days. It's about 300 to 350 metres from the mouth to where the men were. That flooded section was the final 30 metres or so. That draining appeared to have worked on Saturday afternoon, which allowed the men to get out on their own. Here's South Australian cave diver Josh Richards. I spoke to him just shortly after the men emerged. He got to the site on Friday afternoon to assist in the rescue.
12: I was gearing up. I was going to be taking them supplies and we were also at the same time hoping that a change in the pumping system that we had here would potentially lower the water level a little bit further, and I was heading in to make an assessment to see if the water level had dropped far enough that potentially we could bring the other four out today. And just as I was gearing up to head in, we had four very muddy miners climb out of the cave on their own. So they'd obviously noticed that the water level had dropped far enough, and they decided to take the risk while the pumps were running, which is pretty remarkable. And they've managed to wiggle their way back out of the mine on their own.
11: The five men were discovered on Wednesday after they'd been missing for about a week. They went into this abandoned mine in central Laos in search of gold, but heavy monsoonal rains and landslides blocked and flooded their way out. Two specialist divers had been diving in and out to bring them food, water and medical care. One of the men was removed from the cave on Friday night in extraordinary scenes, with divers securing a breathing regulator to him and helping pull him through the cave. Entering in and out was incredibly difficult because of how narrow this tunnel was. Now, some believe there may be two others in the cave, but divers say they've searched almost all of the tunnel and haven't found any survivors or bodies. This rescue effort brought together divers and volunteers from Thailand, Indonesia, Malaysia, France and Australia, including some divers that worked on the 2018 Thai cave rescue. While the search does remain ongoing, we do understand that most of those divers will start making their way home soon.
1: Southeast Asia correspondent Tim Swanston with some good news there. Well, staying overseas, Colombians are today voting in the first round of their general election. A key issue is how the country tackles drug trafficking and internal conflict. It's been something successive governments have grappled with for decades and has marred the country's international reputation. But there is much more to Colombia than that, and that point is personified by Nidia Gongora, one of the country's most famous folk singers. Through her music, she's trying to change negative perceptions of Colombia. The BBC's Phoebe Hobson has been to meet her.
13: Nidia Gongora grew up in Timbiquí, a small, remote gold panning community on Colombia's Pacific coast that to this day is only reachable by boat or plane. She describes her childhood as being surrounded by music and nature.
14: Crecer en Timbiquí fue para mí Growing up in Timbiquí was magic. I was surrounded by a big community, like a big family. You could breathe music from every corner. I was either singing or in the river. I was always singing in rituals or in the church.
13: If you're familiar with Colombian musicians, then you might think of the more commercial reggaeton genre. But traditional music from Colombia's Pacific coast has long been a means of resistance and a way of preserving Afro-Colombian traditions.

0: Es un lugar maravilloso, sí, el litoral.
1: The Pacific Coast is an amazing place. All the various departments have their own musical identity. In some places, the sound is more European. Then, if you go further down south, that's where you find marimba music. It's 100% African heritage.
2: Ayer vino Chivirico, dizque un encargo iba a recoger.
3: Devuélveme mi marimba que no te la regalé.
4: In 2015, the marimba, a long wooden instrument often referred to as the little brother of the xylophone, was recognized by UNESCO as an object of global intangible cultural heritage, alongside the chants that women sing.
1: We also have songs from Gregorian chants. The alabaos are a cappella songs sung by women when someone dies. You sing them all night to ask for forgiveness and to help them transition.
4: The women who sing these songs are known as cantoras. Their rhythms were brought by African slaves forcibly sent to Colombia, while the Gregorian chants were brought over by European missionaries. Both Nidia's mother and grandmother were cantoras.
0: Las cantoras pues tienen un rol muy importante.
1: The female singers have a very important role in society. It's more than singing. They are the guardians of traditions and they guarantee that young generations learn these traditions.
4: For 15 years, Nidia has been bringing this tradition to an international stage and has collaborated with the British electronic musician Quantic. Her lyrics pay homage to the natural environment and the spiritual link her ancestors have with the land.
1: In the future, I see music from the Pacific being the best representation of Colombia on the international stage.
0: Colombia es un país maravilloso, hermoso, rico en todo sentido.
1: Colombia is a marvelous, beautiful and rich place. The country needs to reconcile with itself in so many ways. We need to carry on supporting peace. There is so much polarization and inequality. It's one of the most diverse places in the world and we need to look at the positives. I am not worried about the future. Things are opening up. We are now taking into account diversity. I am hopeful younger generations are seeing it's time to transform many things in this country.

0: Makes you feel like dancing, doesn't it? Colombian folk singer Nidia Gongora there, speaking with the BBC's Phoebe Hobson. Well, back home now, and there's a planning rule in Canberra that most residents have never heard of. And it's the reason skyscrapers don't dominate the national capital's skyline. Planning experts say the city comes of age. It's time for a conversation about removing height restrictions. Lish Faya reports.
1: If Manuka Oval lights look like they're on a lean, it's because they are. And it's all due to a rigid rule that stops Canberra from growing up.
2: Have you heard about a thing called relative level 617?
1: RL617 is the maximum height anything in the city centre can be. It's about 15 stories or 617 metres above sea level, or Capitol Hill. Only the Parliament House flagpole and the Dome of the War Memorial are higher.
2: The top of the Parliament House, the grass bit at the top, is 617. So when you look across at Civic and you think it's all sort of a bit stunted, it's because of that.
1: And there's not much wriggle room. To get broadcast quality light on Manuka Oval, the lights had to be a certain height, which was above 617 and couldn't be approved.
2: So what we did is we bent the lights. There was a significant amount of cost involved in that because it was straight up in the air. You've got a footing that goes straight down.
1: The rule doesn't apply to town centres like Belconnen and Woden. It was designed to protect and preserve the landscape and vistas around the parliamentary zone. Planning experts say there's a case to review the height limit.
3: I think this is a coming-of-age conversation for the city, that we've had a rule which has preserved a certain attitude to how the city grows. What are we going to do with City Hill? What do we think about raising the height limits in the city?
1: As for the highlights?
2: I don't think you'll see a...

0: It's a looking light stand than this one.
1: Proof that if you can't bend the rules, you might be able to bend the lights.
2: Nish Bayer with that report from Canberra. We'll have another news update for you in just under half an hour here on ABC News Radio after the Law Report from Radio National.
3: This is the Law Report. Damien Carrick with you. There's a wave of defamation suits from within the Trump administration targeting the US media. Most recently, FBI Chief Kash Patel sued The Atlantic magazine over an article that alleged heavy drinking, so severe that it's said to have created a national security risk.
4: You want to attack my character? Come at me. Bring it on. I'll see you in court.
3: There's also been a slew of defamation suits brought by President Donald Trump against leading news outlets, including The New York Times, The Wall Street Journal and the BBC.
5: I'm suing the BBC for putting words in my mouth, literally, they put words in my mouth.
3: There have also been actions against the media for alleged election interference and consumer fraud, and concerns that government agencies in charge of granting media licences have been weaponised by the Trump administration in attempts to make the media compliant or even settle weak defamation cases. Professor Ronald Anderson Jones is an expert in media and constitutional law at the University of Utah. Ronald, how would you describe the state of the freedom of press in the USA right now?
6: It's a complicated, complicated landscape for the press in the US at the moment. And I think that the defamation cases that you're describing are sort of one piece of a web of threats that journalists and press freedom organizations in the U.S. are worried about. There were lots of hints in the first Trump administration about the press falling into disfavor, lots of rhetorical flourish and vilification, enemy of the people and fake news and that kind of language. And we saw a real pivot in the second Trump administration from that kind of rhetorical attack to a more directed, targeted attacks of action. And defamation law is sort of one piece of that. And the kinds of anxiety that is happening within the sort of mainstream media in the U.S. is pretty significant, in part because the levers of control are happening from so many different directions.
3: And we'll talk about some of those levers of control in our conversation. Is this an unprecedented situation, or have previous U.S. presidents and senior administration figures also used defamation laws in this way and been generally hostile to the media in a way that you would describe the current administration?
6: Well, it is, of course, the case that all presidents have had tensions with the press. No governmental official enjoys the kind of scrutiny and demands for transparency that stand in the way of their political agendas. But the kinds of behaviors that we're seeing now are fully unprecedented. And in part, some of this is legal and some of it is a matter of norms. The major U.S. Supreme Court case on this question, New York Times versus Sullivan, sort of set the stage, and the Supreme Court envisioned that the dynamics in these situations would not be legal. That is, if, as sometimes happens, a high governmental official found themselves the target of a falsehood or something that was defamatory, the court said, you know, the way that we handle that in our system of self-government is primarily through counter speech. It's through you, the public official, taking to your many platforms and correcting the record, stating what is true, not bringing suits for cripplingly large amounts of damages against news organizations in ways that could have a chilling effect on the kind of robust dialogue we want to have on matters of public concern. So we really just did not see this. Sitting presidents did not sue in libel. They did not threaten to sue in libel, and they certainly didn't bring suits of the size and sort of staggering amounts of sought damages that we see in these cases. Many of these cases seek billions with a B dollars in damages, the sort of thing that would be truly ruinous for a news organization.
3: In that 1964 Supreme Court case, New York Times and Sullivan, the New York Times published a full-page advertisement from a civil rights group that contained several factual errors, and Alabama Police Commissioner L.B. Sullivan was ultimately unsuccessful in his defamation action. Before we talk about Donald Trump's defamation cases, some of them claiming billions of dollars in damages, the recent Kash Patel article in The Atlantic magazine, what does that article say?
6: The Atlantic published a piece that suggested that Patel, who is the head of the FBI, had a serious

0: drinking problem and also that this drinking problem stood in the way of his performance of his duties in that post. It was, according to The Atlantic, deeply sourced. So The Atlantic claims that they spoke to a wide range of people, of former and current FBI officials, but also, hospitality workers at bars and hotels and members of Congress and lobbyists and law enforcement officials and people from intelligence agencies. They ran the piece and Patel quite immediately sued for $250 million in libel, claiming that he was given a very short turnaround time to respond before it went to press, and using a lot of the rhetoric that we heard in the filing of other defamation suits by his boss, President Trump, about the fake news and the sort of agenda that the news media is said to have against him. The case is a complicated one, in part because, just like Donald Trump, Kash Patel will be held to our very strict constitutional standard in libel law. It is not enough for him to show that the material is false, although he would have to do so, and he would have to do so by clear and convincing evidence. But he would also have to show that the reporter and The Atlantic, the publication itself, knew that it was false. They acted with a subjective awareness of the falsity. Yes. And the phrase that we use in the U.S. constitutional term is the actual malice standard. It's a bit of a misnomer because it actually doesn't mean either actual or malice. It doesn't have anything to do with the journalist's feelings or attitude towards the allegedly defamed individual. It has to do with the journalist's relationship with the truth. And so it's a very strange and also difficult standard to prove. You have to kind of climb inside the head of the reporter and demonstrate that when they published what they published, they did it knowing that it wasn't true, or at least with reckless disregard for the truth, which is itself a subjective standard, a high degree of awareness of the probable falsity. That standard is set deliberately high to achieve those constitutional self-government goals that we described. And it's meant to push most of the dialogue on matters of public concern into this back and forth in the public dialogue rather than into the courts on defamation. But it hasn't acted as a deterrent for Patel or for Trump in the bringing of these suits. And we now have this case pending in the District Court of the District of Columbia.
1: And do you think it's a strong case?
0: It is not a strong case. And this is sort of true across the board for any suit brought by a public official in the United States. By definition, those cases have such an incredibly high bar to clear on the showing of falsity and fault that they're not entirely unwinnable. It is, of course, the case that there could be internal evidence that is brought about in discovery and found in the course of litigation that would demonstrate the real kind of smoking gun that you almost have to have in order to prevail. But this would be the sort of thing of someone internally at a news organization saying out loud to someone else in the news organization, we know that this isn't true and we're moving ahead with it anyway. And that's the sort of thing that almost never is the case, and also is incredibly difficult to prove, even if it is. It seems deeply unlikely that the suit was brought to be won. These suits are very often brought for their own sort of public relations splash as an opportunity to kind of shape the public messaging and attempt to punish financially with the litigation costs these sort of dissident news organizations, and to sort of telegraph and message more broadly to other news organizations that might in the future want to engage in critical reporting that doing so might be perilous.
1: So it has a strategic value, you're saying, for the politicians to do this. Look, the Patel-Atlantic dispute comes just a month after a court in Florida dismissed a defamation suit brought by President Trump against the Wall Street Journal. What was the article that made the president so angry?
0: Yes, the Wall Street Journal published an article describing what it said was a lewd birthday greeting from President Trump that was included in a 50th birthday book for convicted sex offender Jeffrey Epstein. Trump, by his own account, phoned lots of folks at the Wall Street Journal, including Rupert Murdoch at the very top of the organization, the evening before, demanding that it not be run. And they moved forward with it. Ultimately, a congressional committee gathered and released this birthday book, which did contain a contribution that appeared to be from Trump, or that matched the description of the one that the Wall Street Journal said was against Trump. He sued for defamation, sued the Wall Street Journal, key editors and reporters at the Wall Street Journal, again, having to show this very high standard. And the reason that the suit was dismissed was that the trial court judge said that he failed to adequately claim and plead that key element, the element of actual malice.
1: In dismissing the case, Judge Darren Gale said the $10 billion suit, that's US dollars, fell, quote, nowhere close to plausibility in alleging that the Wall Street Journal knowingly published false information or recklessly disregarded the truth. There is, of course, also the $20 billion US dollar case that Donald Trump is bringing against the BBC in US courts for an episode of its Panorama program. It's a flagship TV current affairs program. It was broadcast in the UK in October 2024, just days before the US presidential election, under the title Trump, A Second Chance. Now, among the many events the program focused on was the 2021 Capitol Hill riots. The BBC admitted that there were some problems with this broadcast. What were those problems? And do you think they satisfy the malice test that you've been describing?
0: Yeah, I mean, this case is a really good example of the quite wide gulf between what we might think of as questions of best practices in journalism versus questions of what is constitutionally punishable through tort law in the United States, given that overlay from New York Times versus Sullivan. The editing in question that is sort of the nub of the complaint is that the program took two separate statements that Trump made on January 6th before the attacks on the Capitol to crowds that had gathered, one that was made near the beginning of his remarks and one that was made closer to the end of them, with, you know, more than an hour in between the two, and juxtaposed them as if they had been adjacent in time. And Trump's allegation is that that juxtaposition created the false impression that he incited riotous illegal behavior at the Capitol. And the BBC internally experienced a significant amount of turmoil in the aftermath of this. Lots of folks lost their jobs, much reordering.
1: The BBC's Director General, Tim Davey, and its CEO of News, Deborah Turness, both stepped down as a result of this.
0: Yes. Yeah. So we do see a sort of one interesting question in defamation law is sort of the acknowledgement of error in the aftermath, whether that goes to knowledge of falsity or whether that contradicts knowledge of falsity, right? We saw our error. We apologize for it. We can see in hindsight that this sort of editing wasn't a good idea. We don't know what kind of background internal communications exist at the BBC, which would be, of course, key to proving up the kind of standard that Trump would have the burden of proving in a U.S. suit. The case is controversial in a wide variety of ways. It's controversial for the really almost monopoly money level damages being sought, right? Those sorts of dollars are sort of astronomically high, and particularly so in terms of trying to think about actual provable harm to reputation. He won the election, and resoundingly in Florida, which is where the suit is being brought. And there doesn't appear to be any meaningful evidence that that program was viewable in Florida. It isn't on BritBox, which is the program, the one kind of tool that we use in the U.S. to watch BBC programming. It wasn't streamed on the BBC website. So at a front level question, there were jurisdictional concerns that maybe this suit couldn't be brought at all. But there are still sort of trickle down concerns about whether, even if the suit can be brought, whether it's the sort of thing that he could sort of prove up the elements of. And the actual malice bar remains very, very high. But the point is that in between the filing of the suit and all of those snags along the way are really immense legal fees, really significant amounts of discovery that sort of probe around the BBC's internal workings, potentially stumble upon material that is embarrassing or politically fraught for the BBC. So sometimes the motivations in these cases are, again, not to win the suit, but rather to cause the damage, using the suit as kind of a cudgel for some of those other steps that the organization would have to take. And it's for sure expanding the kind of outward messaging that Trump is making. Previously, the targets of these suits were all internal, domestic news organizations. This signals even to international news organizations that he might be litigious.
1: You're listening to The Law Report. I'm Damien Carrick. My guest today is Professor Ronald Anderson-Jones, a constitutional and defamation law expert at the University of Utah. She's a guest of the University of Sydney Law School, where she's been participating in a series of events, including a workshop titled Democracy.

0: democracy, the press, politics and power. Donald Trump has had some success in defamation actions against the media. In December 2024, the American ABC network did agree to pay the president $15 million US to settle a defamation case after one of its presenters, George Stephanopoulos, in an interview with a Trump supporter, repeatedly described the president as having been found liable for rape by a New York judge in a civil case. What was that interview about? And in your view, did the president have a strong defamation case, or were there other factors influencing the network's decision to settle this case?
1: Well, I think as a starting matter, we can take as a given that there are always other factors influencing networks and news organizations.

0: What was that interview about? And in your view, did the president have a strong defamation case, or were there other factors influencing the network's decision to settle this case?
1: Well, I think as a starting matter, we can take as a given that there are always other factors influencing networks and news organizations in the U.S. to settle these cases. In this instance, the distinction was between making reference to rape and making reference to sexual assault, the latter of which he had been found liable for in a New York state court. But New York state law makes a distinction, a technical distinction between rape and sexual assault. And so by definition, on the sort of jury form, he had not been found liable for rape. And among the things that, of course, would have been litigated if it had gone further into the process before settling was sort of whether the colloquial meaning of the two melded enough that it was substantially true. At least one judge had chimed in that he thought that that was the case. And, of course, the wider defense that ABC would have invoked and that is very often successful in these cases is that Sullivan actual malice question, that even if it was factually false, the capacity of the plaintiff to demonstrate knowing falsity, that it happened as a sort of calculated, deliberate plan, is a very, very difficult hurdle to clear. Lots of scholars and commentators in the U.S. thought that ABC had a winnable case, but this happened on the cusp of the second Trump administration. Disney, the parent company of ABC, had a great deal of business in front of the administration in various corporate facets of its work. And the question of the politicization of defamation suits and the politicization of a wide variety of other previously less political, more independent governmental agencies are sort of coming together at this moment. So lots of news organizations that are housed within big corporations that have a great deal of business, and everyone, every big corporation in the United States is potentially touched by the Department of Justice and the Federal Communications Commission and tax audits and the question of the immigration status of their employees. And so the concerns about the potential for executive leverage kind of comes into these calculations in ways that lots of commentators in the U.S. assume is what's mostly driving the train in these settlements.
0: Because, Ronald, there was also a settlement of a case with CBS over a 60 Minutes interview with Kamala Harris. What was the broader context surrounding that settlement?
1: The CBS suit is one of a handful that we've seen in the U.S. that are not brought as defamation suits, but are essentially defamation claims wrapped up in other causes of action. Sometimes it's election interference claims. Here it was a consumer fraud claim under a Texas statute, the sort of statute that's really designed for, you know, shifty salespeople who misrepresent what they are offering for sale. And then it gives Texans a cause of action to be able to sue for having been duped into buying something that they wouldn't have purchased if they had fuller information. The case was brought in a Texas court in a district that has only one judge, such that the assignment of it would necessarily go to this judge, and this judge is a Trump appointee. It's actually a district that has become famous for the bringing of lots of kind of politically charged suits, a sort of targeted forum shopping. And at the time, the news coverage in the U.S. when the suit was filed said bringing this to challenge the editing of news organizations' program, its decision of how much of a 20 or 30 second response from Kamala Harris it will ultimately decide to air in the course of its editing, is sort of so wholly unprecedented that it surely will be dismissed. And CBS surely will not prevail. There were lots of comments in the news from constitutional law scholars in the U.S. saying things like, this might border on being sanctionable from the attorneys who filed the suit. But CBS had significant business before the Trump administration, including a proposed sale that needed the administration's sign-off. And the suit ultimately did settle for $16 million, just a very close cousin in number to the number that the ABC suit settled for. Lots of commentators from the corporate law world who are observing that think that that's not coincidence, that CBS may well have feared that it would

0: experience lawsuits from its own shareholders for engaging in bribery if the number had been much higher. So they anchored it in a number that was a defamation suit settlement number that had already been established with another network in another defamation suit. But the concern here is the same, that these defamation suits aren't being brought to be won. They're being brought to extract settlements and to nudge news organizations into pivoting with a change of their approach and their coverage. And it does seem to be successful.
1: And then there are numerous other cases we could talk about. Trump and the New York Times in Florida, and Trump and the Pulitzer Prize Board, also largely can be described as defamation cases. In recent years, we have seen the US Supreme Court overturn its own decisions, most notably back in 2022 when the case of Dobbs and Jackson Women's Health Organization, the court overturned the 1974 Roe and Wade decision, which entrenched a woman's right to choose a termination. Could a conservative majority of the US Supreme Court overturn or water down the Sullivan 1964 Supreme Court decision that we've been talking about? It's kind of been underpinning our whole conversation about setting a very high bar for politicians or public figures to succeed in an action for defamation.
0: There definitely is a movement afoot to push for this, something that, you know, if you had posed the question to me a decade ago, I would have said it's unfathomable that Sullivan would be reconsidered or overturned. It's an anchor case in the press freedom space, but also really an anchor First Amendment doctrine, sort of speaking to the constitutional right to engage in dialogue in self-government, to be able to have conversations about those who govern us, and to be able to have robust and wide open conversations free of the concern of a chilling effect. The Supreme Court has been asked repeatedly in recent years to reconsider the case. Two justices of the court have indicated a willingness to do so. And it's difficult to know sort of what's going on behind the scenes, whether any movement is growing amongst them to take a case. And if they did take a case, whether there would be enough agreement, whether it be five votes on the court to reverse it. But it, we do stand at a moment in which the precedent has some cracks in it, and that there is at least some appetite for watering down the kinds of barriers that right now are the only thing stopping some of these high-ranking public officials from bringing these big suits.
1: So far, we've been talking about defamation. Government agencies in charge of granting media licenses, some argue, have been weaponized by the Trump administration in an attempt to make those media compliant and even to settle weak defamation cases. Last year, I think late night TV show host Jimmy Kimmel was taken off air by ABC America after the comedian made comments following the assassination of Charlie Kirk. What was the involvement of the head of the Federal Communications Commission, Brendan Carr, in the decision to cancel the program, in your view?
0: Yeah, we have a constitutional doctrine in the U.S. that is referred to as the jawboning doctrine. It's an old-timey term that roots to, I think, an Old Testament story about somebody, you know, slaying someone with nothing more than the jawbone of an ass. The idea that sort of very weak tools can bring about very hefty consequences, and that in the First Amendment context, it is as unconstitutional for the government to do via a third party what the government might do in terms of censorship directly. So in this setting, the allegation of jawboning was that Brendan Carr, who is the head of the FCC, went on a podcast and expressed concern about the kinds of jokes that Jimmy Kimmel was making and the disrespect that he thought Kimmel as a comedian was showing for the recently departed Charlie Kirk. And he said that he thought that the parent company, ABC, needed to take action against Jimmy Kimmel. And he said, and I think this is a direct quote, "We can do it the hard way or the easy way," suggesting they, ABC, can pull him down. But if they don't, we, the Federal Communications Commission, will have to come and take a heavy hand in ABC and its licensing. The major broadcast networks are not themselves directly regulated by the FCC, but all of the stations themselves,
1: their affiliate, people who take their content.
0: That's right. Yeah. And in the wave of this, a bunch of affiliates responded in exactly the way

0: that Brendan Carr telegraphed that they ought to, pulled Kimmel briefly until he was reinstated, in large part because of very significant public backlash. But there's been another round of this recently where we've seen Kimmel again sort of flare up public controversy and governmental officials speak in ways that were directly or indirectly threatening. And it's part and parcel of this wider theme that we're talking about, which is there are a series of potentially weak or challengeable, sort of winnable actions that are happening against press organizations and media companies. But the combined effect of them creates a pressure that almost makes the underlying law irrelevant. We have this widening gulf in the U.S. between, on the one hand, if you just looked at it on its face, sort of the constitutional protection, the statutory rights, the sort of protection that one has within their administrative law dealings with some of these agencies. The law is very hefty, robustly in favor of press freedom, very supportive of a lot of the actions that the media organizations are taking. But the gulf between that and the boots on the ground reality, the operational freedom that the media organizations feel, is quite wide. And it's in part because of that gulf that domestic and international press freedom rankings in the U.S. are plummeting, not because we don't have really strong constitutional and statutory protection, but because they aren't necessarily invocable in ways that have operational benefit.
1: In conclusion, Ronald, how optimistic are you that the US can move forward in a way that protects freedom of speech?
0: It's a hard prognosis to make, in part because we are still very much at the early stages of a lot of these cases. And when we think about what the law provides and the protection constitutionally and statutorily that these independent journalistic outlets enjoy, it's a source of fairly significant hope. I'm less hopeful about the wider capacity that we are now seeing for executive lawfare and leverage. The diagnosis, I think, here is much wider than concerns about defamation law. It's concerns about separation of powers. It's concerns about the neutrality of courts. It's concerns about the politicization of previously independent agencies and departments. It's this web of issues that I think we all have to keep our eye on.
1: Professor Ronald Anderson-Jones, an expert in media and constitutional law at the University of Utah, thank you. Thank you for speaking to The Law Report.
0: Thanks for having me.
1: That's all we've got time for this week. Do follow The Law Report on ABC Listen. That way you'll get the latest podcast as soon as it becomes available. A big thank you to producer Christina Cucoglia and to audio producer Elise Simons. I'm Damien Carrick. Talk soon.
2: 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I'm Mandy Pressland with a news update before we take you back to the BBC. Eastern Standard Time, 6 o'clock in Central Australia, 5:30. 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
2: Defence Minister Richard Marles says the US decision to supply Australia with 3 second-hand Virginia-class submarines instead of 2 old ones and 1 new one will save money and make it easier for the Navy to operate. During an AUKUS defence minister's meeting in Singapore, the US committed to delivering 3 Virginia-class subs from the 2030s, a timeline previously in doubt due to US industrial capacity. Mr. Marles says the decision will take pressure off US shipyards and facilitate operations for Australia's Navy.
4: We need to place a premium on simplicity. What we will have here is a much simpler pathway. It will mean that the Virginia-class submarines that we are acquiring will all be of the same type. And I cannot overstate the significance of that.
2: Meanwhile, analysts say it's hard to measure the success of any AUKUS projects. Australia and the US and the UK have announced they're developing advanced technology for underwater drones as part of the second phase of AUKUS. The Director of Strategic Analysis Australia, Michael Shoebridge, says there's not a lot of transparency when it comes to AUKUS announcements. Israel is continuing to expand the scope of its operations against Iranian-backed Hezbollah militants in Lebanon after sending troops across the Litani River, which previously served as a de facto boundary. Larry Buttrose reports.
5: Despite a nominal ceasefire, Israeli forces have been advancing for days in villages close to the strategic Crusader-era Beaufort Castle. Now they say they've taken the mountaintop castle. Israel has confirmed one of its troops killed, reportedly in a drone strike. Israeli forces are just a few kilometres from the city of Nabatea, a major centre in southern Lebanon, and have told its residents to leave, as well as residents of the coastal city of Tyre, the country's fourth largest city. Lebanese Prime Minister Nawaf Salam has accused Israel of pursuing a scorched earth policy, saying it will give it neither security nor stability.
2: Ukraine's President Volodymyr Zelensky says his country has received a new Iris-T air defence launcher from Germany. He says, however, Ukraine still needs more air defence ammunition. Back home, the federal government says nearly 300,000 households have been locked out of home ownership as a result of the capital gains tax discount. Isabella Tolhurst explains.
6: Since the capital gains discount was introduced in 1999, the government says the home ownership rate has fallen by 3%. They say it means 280,000 more households would have owned homes had the tax settings remained the same. The rate in home ownership fell even more for young people, by 7% for people aged 25 to 34. The government says it's part of why it's decided to remove the flat 50% CGT discount and replace it with one linked to inflation. Treasurer Jim Chalmers says the government knows housing supply is key, but says tax policy plays an important role in ownership rates too.
2: Queensland's Deputy Premier says he's appalled by the behaviour of some protesters at Brisbane's Victoria Park as the site is prepared to close for the construction of the Olympic Stadium. Activists opposing the $3.6 billion project say it will destroy a significant Aboriginal meeting place and sacred Indigenous artefacts. The park will be closed to the public from midnight, with early works to begin on Monday. Deputy Premier and Infrastructure Minister Jared Blahey says protesters will have to leave the space by the deadline. To sports, Socceroos coach Tony Popovich has called on his players to increase their self-belief after Australia's 1-0 loss to Mexico in their World Cup warm-up match in the US. Popovich, who will name his squad for the tournament tomorrow, says the side should take heart from its second-half display.
7: Players just need to believe a little bit more. In the first half, we were very anxious and nervous. And then after the break, I thought we saw good signs before halftime. And then second half was good. We had the two best chances of the game. You're not going to get many chances. That's football. It's a World Cup we're preparing for. You don't get many chances.
2: In AFL, in Alice Springs, GWS Giants have easily accounted for Melbourne 119-70. In rugby league, St George Illawarra has ended its 15-match losing run in the NRL, defeating Brisbane 30-26 at Lang Park. Close to full-time in Canberra, the Raiders lead North Queensland 26-12. And in the Super Netball, the New South Wales Swifts have scored a 68-62 victory over the Firebirds. In Adelaide, the Thunderbirds beat Melbourne Vixens 61-42. To the weather now in our capitals, Brisbane, sunny tomorrow and 22, now 18 degrees. Tomorrow in Sydney, sunny and 19, it's 15. A late shower or two tomorrow for Canberra and 13, it's now 8. Showers are becoming windy in Melbourne and 14 the top, now 12. Hobart, a shower or two and 13, now 10. Adelaide, showers and windy, 20 tomorrow, 14 currently. Showers easing and wind easing also for Perth and 19, now 14. Darwin tomorrow, sunny, 31 degrees, now 27 degrees, as we take you to the BBC.
8: Welcome to The Inquiry from the BBC World Service. I'm Charmaine Cozier. Each week, one question, four expert witnesses and an answer. 1881, Bulgaria. A brand new currency goes into circulation in a southeastern European country. It's called the lev, from an old Bulgarian word for lion, a national symbol of strength and independence. The lev prevailed through the Balkan Wars of 1912 and 1913 and two world wars that followed. In the 1990s, a severe financial crisis saw the currency devalue and inflation soar. It survived that too. Now, more than 140 years after it was first minted, Bulgaria has left the lev behind. In January this year, it became the 21st member of a group of European Union countries where the euro is the official currency. Those states also have a monetary policy and central bank in common. West African countries have had similar plans for a while. So this week we're asking, what's the future for monetary unions?
9: Part 1. Change.
10: Joining the monetary union for Bulgaria is full financial integration and completion of a long-term process.
8: Milica Garneva is an associate professor at the Faculty of Economics and Business Administration at Sofia University, St. Clement Oritsky in Bulgaria. The long journey towards monetary union membership started years before Bulgaria joined the European Union in 2007. It had a severe financial crisis between 1996 and 1997. At one point, the monthly inflation rate reached 242%.
10: And just to give you a sense of what it is like to live in Bulgaria in the mid-1990s, I would say that the standard of living declined so much that it was comparable to the one straight after the Second World War.
8: So in 1997, a strict monetary system known as the Currency Board was introduced to tackle hyperinflation and restore economic stability. One of the emergency measures fixed or pegged the Bulgarian lev exchange rate to the German Deutschmark. Since 1999, it's been pegged to the euro after Germany adopted it. The stabilising effect comes from anchoring the reputation of a strong, stable currency to a weaker one. That connection restores investor and consumer confidence and reins in extreme exchange rate movements. Bulgaria committed to make the euro its national currency when it joined the EU in 2007. It officially submitted documents to start that process 13 years after its membership began.
10: It took us so long for many reasons, but we had a few delays due to the financial crisis and its prolonged aftermath in Bulgaria. And we also had to go through the aftermath of the COVID shock. So it took us a lot of years to be ready to join the euro area. But we didn't have any issues with the fiscal discipline. And because of the currency board arrangements, the monetary policy was very much restricted.
8: Countries that adopt the euro transfer their national powers for issuing currency, setting main interest rates and other monetary policies to the European Central Bank.
10: And in the European Central Bank now, we will play a certain role in taking the decisions. And we didn't have this before. So that is the most important thing interesting about Bulgaria, that we don't change a lot the monetary policy. We will continue following strict rules, but now as an official member of the euro area.
8: Six EU member states haven't joined the monetary union. Denmark negotiated an opt-out deal in 1992. Sweden voted to reject the euro in a referendum in 2003. The others are the Czech Republic, Hungary, Romania and Poland.
10: The Scandinavian countries are a very specific case. And when it comes to Eastern European countries, let's say that Poland had another economic priority, economic growth, and maybe sooner they will start considering the Eurozone accession. Regarding Romania, it is hard to say why exactly they did not follow the steps over the years, but definitely, even if they do want to do that now, will not be able because their economic indicators are not complying with the criteria.
8: That strict Eurozone admission criteria includes pegging a domestic currency to the euro and keeping that exchange rate within a set range for 2 years to help maintain stability. Other economic standards covering areas like inflation, long-term interest rates and public debt must also be met. The European Union Council formally approved Bulgaria's Eurozone entry in July 2025. In January this year, it became the new official currency.
10: First of all, many Bulgarians travel to Greece and they use euros in Greece. And much more Bulgarians are traveling across the European Union. So the euro was in the wallets and pockets of Bulgarian people much before we started talking about actually joining the euro area.
8: But not everyone embraces the euro.
10: Maybe the biggest fear was related to prices and inflation, but also things like national identity and security were certain issues. All these happened in the context of the Russia-Ukrainian war, and this war brought in a lot of uncertainty. Joining the euro area means more opportunities for investments and for trade and for economic development and for economic convergence. But of course, these are only opportunities. We need wise and prudent economic policy so that we take advantage of those new opportunities.
8: Time for our next expert witness.
9: Part 2, The Secret Source.
11: I'm Barry Eichengreen. I'm a professor of economics and political science at the University of California, Berkeley. And my new book is entitled Money Beyond Borders, From Croesus to Crypto.
8: When and why did the first monetary unions form?
11: The answer really depends on what you mean by a monetary union. You could mean where different countries or kingdoms mint their own coins and they agree to mint them to a common standard. They each have their own mint, but they allow those coins to circulate across their mutual borders. That's a form of monetary union. They go back really formally to the 19th century with cases like the Scandinavian Monetary Union.
8: That was established between Denmark and Sweden in 1873. Norway joined it 2 years later.
11: The Nordic countries basically operated one such, the so-called Latin Monetary Union earlier in the 19th century involving France and a number of other European countries. Those would be the principal examples, I think.
8: Those alliances aimed to encourage economic integration and a smoother trading process. They kept their central banks and currencies separate.
11: They used coins, but they could use banknotes as well. But it was really problems with the small change, if you will, that led to the monetary unions, that there were different coins that weighed different amounts, that contained different amounts of precious metal. And when they circulated side by side in a non-standardized form, that could create all kinds of confusion where people would be trying to get rid of the less than full-bodied coins and try to acquire to hoard the more valuable versions. So everybody had to basically put the coins under a microscope before deciding to buy or sell them.
8: Back in the 1870s, an international monetary system saw countries link the value of their domestic currency to a fixed weight of gold. It was called the gold standard.
11: Well, the idea of standardization goes back much, much further. I trace it back to the Greek and Roman empires when the state basically sought to produce coin that was standardized. And when it had a good reputation, that coin would circulate outside the kingdom or republic or state in question. It would become kind of an international standard. But that's not a monetary union. That's an ancient version of what we have today globally with the dollar. The U.S. dollar is not a part of a global monetary union, but it is used around the world because it's a widely recognized standard of value.
8: So what makes a currency more dominant than others?
11: I think the secret sauce is size, stability, and liquidity. It has to be the currency of a large economy that does a lot of cross-border business. It has to have a reputation for stability, for holding its value. And it has to be easy to buy and sell, to transact in. That's the liquidity part. And I think I would add another ingredient, which is security. It has to be the currency of a country that can defend its borders, that is secure, and that has allies that are willing to hold and use its currency.
8: Are there any historical currencies that had the same status that the dollar does now?
11: Yes, there were. So before the dollar, there was the pound sterling, which was the currency in which a majority of the world's trade and payments were denominated and executed in the 19th century. And to an extent, before that, there was the Dutch guilder in the 17th and 18th centuries. And if you want to go back further in time, there were the currencies of the Italian city-states of Florence and Genoa and Venice. Some of them were

0: trading powers. They had far-flung banking networks that they operated, so they were consequential in trade and finance.
1: The Eurozone is the largest monetary union. Around 358 million people use the euro across 21 European Union countries. It's not the same as what went before.
0: What we have today in Europe, the euro area, is a different kind of monetary union, where there's only one monetary authority, not a different monetary authority in each country, and a standardized currency and coinage that circulates throughout the area.
1: And what are your thoughts then of the future of the euro? I mean, it wasn't intended to be a global currency, was it? But does it have the potential to be?
0: It has the potential to play a larger global role. The euro is important only in Europe's neighborhood. Eastern European countries that do not yet belong to the European Union in North Africa, but not in Asia, not in Latin America. And I think banks, firms, governments in Asia, in Latin America, who are growing uncomfortable about their dependence on the dollar for international transactions will be looking increasingly toward Europe.
1: Meanwhile, some West African countries have plans to share a common currency. Time for our next expert witness.
2: Part 3, opportunities.
3: The main purpose is to improve the quality of living of the population at the end of the day.
1: Mohamed Ben Omar Indé is an economics professor at Cheikh Anta Diop University in Senegal's capital, Dakar. Before that, he was Director General of the West African Monetary Agency, an independent body of the Economic Community of West African States, or ECOWAS. ECOWAS was founded in 1975 to improve regional economic and political integration. This free movement of goods and citizens between member countries, which includes Senegal, Nigeria, the Gambia, Ghana, and Liberia.
3: If you look at the ECOWAS, the West African Community, we have almost more than 400 million of population. That is a large market. More than 60% is young. The population will have opportunity to move from one country to another to find a job. This is one also a criteria of observing a successful monetary union.
1: In January 2025, Mali, Burkina Faso and Niger, which are all under military rule following coups, formally withdrew from the then 15-member ECOWAS after refusing its demand to restore civilian leadership. They still belong to the Free Trade Scheme as part of a different alliance. ECOWAS is one of several regional economic unions on the continent.
3: So we have in Africa mainly five economic community zones in East Africa, Western Africa, Southern, in North Africa and Central Africa. So they are at different level of progress in terms of monetary integration. The ECOWAS had made significant progress, I think, more than the other community. And also we have the monetary union that is being implemented through a clear and comprehensive roadmap that will be at the end of 2027.
1: That roadmap includes launching a single currency called the ECO, pegged to the euro. Before joining the new monetary union, ECOWAS members will need to meet strict criteria, including on inflation, budget shortfalls, debt and exchange rate stability. A single currency would remove transaction costs linked to converting currencies for businesses doing cross-border trading.
3: And we know that this situation of common currency will help economies that are small-sized economies, small-sized companies, to be able to develop out of their country, and also opportunities to diversify their economy and to better integrate the international community and the world economy.
1: The original rollout date for the unified ECO currency was 2003, but it's been postponed multiple times for multiple reasons. ECOWAS member states were struggling to meet targets for joining the monetary union. And that's before the COVID-19 pandemic hit global economies hard in 2020. Parts of the region have also seen political instability and coups.
3: So we'll wait and see what will happen. But another delay will be unfortunate in terms of hope, in terms of even commitment from the states to be involved in this monetary union.
1: There's already a group in the region with one currency. The West African Economic and Monetary Union has eight members: Senegal, Ivory Coast, Benin, Burkina Faso, Guinea-Bissau, Mali, Niger and Togo. They all use the CFA franc, introduced by France to West African colonies in 1945. There's also a Central African CFA franc, but they're not interchangeable. The African Union is a continent-wide organisation with members from all countries. Its goals include promoting peace, prosperity and unity.
3: In the objective of the African Union, we have to build in Africa in the process of having one African economy or African united economies, and at the end to have one common currency for the entire Africa. So the objective is to build a strong and competitive monetary union in each of these economic community, and at the end to merge them to have one union for the entire Africa. Africa should work towards that. But prior to that, we have to work towards the stabilization of our economies and also giving more and more priority to some key issues like employment and also reducing poverty and inequalities within the entire African zone.
1: Africa's road towards a single currency is rocky and long. If other regions move in that direction, what might more common currencies mean for the most used one in the world? Time to call our final expert witness.
2: Part 4, Top Dollar.
4: Well, every country, in a way, wants to have people use its currency. That's a way to increase trade, to increase over-the-border financial investment.
1: Dr. Judy Shelton is a senior fellow at the Independent Institute, a nonpartisan public policy and research organization based in Oakland, California. She's also a former economic advisor to US President Donald Trump during his first term in office.
4: So unless a country can offer a currency deemed superior to the dollar, if they had already been using it, they stand to lose investment and lose trade opportunities. So you'd have to convince the government and the people that this is somehow a better option to get away from the dollar. But I can't think of a case where that would be true.
1: The US dollar is the most frequently used currency for global trade. It's used to price and buy oil. Central banks hold significant amounts of US dollars as part of foreign exchange reserves, which can be used to pay down international debt or settle overseas trade payments.
4: According to the Federal Reserve, the dollar is involved in over 50% of transactions worldwide. So the dollar still has a very strong role, a dominant role in the global financial system. I think that some countries resent this prominent position of the dollar in terms of currency and financial markets. And there may be, when we see countries trying to move away from that or move to other currencies or gold instead of the dollar, they're expressing their concern about being overly reliant on the United States. I think that explains the interest, for example, among the BRICS countries, Brazil, Russia, India, China, South Africa, in trying to find an alternative currency to the dollar. Brazil hosted the BRICS countries last year, and that prompted a post by President Trump saying that if countries are seeking to displace the dollar, that could be grounds for higher tariffs. He definitely appreciates the position of the U.S. as being the issuer of the world's dominant global reserve currency, and he saw it as a threat.
1: So would it be fair to say then that the dollar is at the heart of the world's largest informal monetary union?
4: That's an interesting way to put it because it's sort of the best way. It's voluntary. The U.S. doesn't force countries, and notwithstanding the statement I just made that President Trump was ready to frown upon a country that deliberately sought to displace the dollar, but mostly it's voluntary. We've always said that's up to the country and they have to decide if it's right for them, but we're not making special dispensation to accommodate them.
1: Ecuador and El Salvador are independent countries where the US dollar is the official currency. Several others, including Cambodia, Liberia, and Zimbabwe, accept US dollars alongside their own currencies.
4: We always talk about the global economy. It's amazing we don't have a common currency. That would work across borders, so we would never have to worry about exchange rates and these disruptions and these distortions and unfair trade practices of currency manipulation and having one central bank raise rates against the other. I think the world would be better if we had a level international monetary playing field.
1: So back to our main question, what's the future for monetary unions? Bulgaria's recent entry has grown the largest one, the Eurozone. Over in West Africa, 2027 is the newest launch deadline for its common currency. As our expert witness in the region said, we'll wait and see what will happen. Monetary unions can offer a range of economic benefits from being part of a large unified group. The major trade-off is the loss of an independent monetary policy, so a country's ability to respond to national economic shocks is limited. So the future rests on the economic health of potential members and whether the gains they make are worth more than what they give up. Thank you for joining us on the Inquiry from the BBC World Service. Don't forget to discover more of our podcast episodes wherever you get yours, including Is Trouble Brewing for the Worldwide Tea Industry? Or What About Why Are More People Getting Lyme Disease? Find them in the Inquiry feed. Tap subscribe to stay updated. This episode of The Inquiry was written and presented by me, Charmaine Cozier. The producers were Daniel Rosny and Jill Collins, researcher Evie Yubsley, editor Tom Bigwood, and technical producer Toby James.
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9: Coming up on the documentary on the BBC World Service, Armenia stands at the geopolitical crossroads. Will it remain tied to its past or chart a new course?
10: Putin really unnerved everyone at a press conference when he said that if Armenia wants to pursue EU membership, it should heed the example of Ukraine.
9: As rival forces prepare to square off, we explore the political visions that could shape the future. 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
11: BBC News with Danielle Yaovietska. The Israeli military says it's expanding ground operations against Iranian-backed Hezbollah militants in southern Lebanon beyond the Litani River in response to Hezbollah's drone and missile attacks into northern Israel. They've repeated their call for everyone south of the Zahrani River to leave a further 10 kilometres into Lebanese territory. US media are reporting that President Trump has made amendments to the latest draft of a deal to end the war with Iran. Official sources say Mr. Trump has hardened his terms and that the proposal has been sent to Tehran. The US military says it's carried out another deadly strike on a suspected drug trafficking boat in the Eastern Pacific, killing three men. Washington is expanding a campaign against what it calls narco-terrorist networks. Critics say the operations raise questions about evidence and international law. Colombians go to the polls today in a presidential election focused on tackling violence driven by rival armed groups competing over cocaine smuggling routes. The current left-wing leader Gustavo Petro cannot seek re-election, but the vote is being seen as a key test of his policies. Health officials in Sao Paulo state in Brazil say they're investigating a suspected Ebola case. If confirmed, it would be the first case outside Africa in this latest outbreak. The patient, recently returned from the Democratic Republic of Congo, is being kept in isolation. Japan's defence minister has rejected Chinese accusations that it's pursuing a new militarism, instead criticising Beijing for expanding its forces. Shinjiro Koizumi told a regional defence summit in Singapore that China should be a concern with what he called its huge arsenal of nuclear weapons.

0: Beijing for expanding its forces. Shinjiro Koizumi told a regional defence summit in Singapore that China should be a concern with what he called its huge arsenal of nuclear weapons and bombers. French police have detained several hundred people after violent clashes erupted when thousands of football fans poured onto the streets following the victory of Paris Saint-Germain against Arsenal in the Champions League final held in Budapest. BBC News.
1: 35 years from the implosion of the Soviet Union, there still are countries that are struggling to pull away from Russia's orbit. One example of that is a country in the South Caucasus.
2: Putin really unnerved everyone when he said that if Armenia wants to pursue EU membership, it should heed the example of Ukraine.
1: Rhetoric that Armenia can't easily ignore.
3: Armenia is still very dependent on Russia economically and in many other ways, and Europe just can't replace that.
1: With parliamentary elections looming, the Prime Minister is trying to close the door on a bloody chapter.
4: Pashinyan understood that in order to secure the stability and peace in the Republic of Armenia, the price was to recognize Karabakh as part of Azerbaijan.
1: In this episode, we ask, will Armenia resist the pull of Moscow and realign its foreign policy? As pro-Western and pro-Russian forces gear up for a showdown, we explore the ideas, the pressures, and the political visions that could shape the country's future. Welcome to the documentary from the BBC World Service. I'm Krassi Ivanova-Twig, and this is the Global Jigsaw from BBC Monitoring, where we look at the world through the lens of its media, exploring the narratives, the propaganda, and the disinformation.
5: Radio Tehran.
6: Мы не вторгались на территорию Украины.
7: Western countries are not the international community. That era has finished.
8: 조중 두 당 두 나라 최고 영도자 동지들께서는.
1: We have two Armenian guides to introduce their country to us, Grigor Atanasyan from BBC Russian in London and Gayane Aleksanyan from BBC Monitoring in Yerevan.
3: Armenia is a former Soviet republic in the South Caucasus, so it's roughly between Turkey, Russia and Iran.
4: A place where empires and cultures and religions have collided for thousands of years.
3: It's a fairly small place, but it has an outsized presence in the sort of global discourse. It was the first country to adopt Christianity as a state religion in the year 301.
1: And another crucial point.
3: There was a massacre of Armenians in the Ottoman Empire in 1915. Over a million people were killed. That's the trauma that formed the modern Armenian identity.
4: After the collapse of the Soviet Union, Armenia became independent. The economy collapsed and many people left the country.
1: The implosion of the superpower gave rise to a conflict that still haunts Armenians and Azeris.
3: The conflict in Nagorno-Karabakh was a very curious case in which two principles of international law clashed with each other. One is a principle of territorial integrity and another principle of self-determination. So we are talking about a fairly small enclave with 150,000 predominantly Armenian population inside what was Soviet Azerbaijan. So when the Soviet Union was collapsing, Azerbaijan wanted obviously to keep all its territory. And then the Armenians in Nagorno-Karabakh, they don't want to be a part of independent Azerbaijan. Violence broke out. Moscow lost control of that conflict. Tens of thousands of people died from both sides. There were over a million refugees combined and displaced people. There were two wars over Nagorno-Karabakh in the 1990s, where Armenia was victorious and ended up controlling seven districts of Azerbaijan. And that was the status quo for over 30 years.
1: But in the last few years, the tables turned.
3: Oil-rich Azerbaijan invested heavily in military, and in 2020, during the Second Karabakh War, they decisively won.
4: No final peace agreement was ever reached, leaving the conflict frozen and unresolved.
3: And then in 2023, with Russia distracted with its invasion of Ukraine, they finished the business by taking the whole of Nagorno-Karabakh, and then almost every Armenian left for Armenia. The victimhood, the idea of Armenians being displaced, it's really sort of triggered that old trauma. And so for generations, Armenian politics were just really centered around this.

0: But the current leader broke ranks and charted a radically different path.
1: Prime Minister Pashinyan wants to make peace with both Turkey and Azerbaijan. He is willing to let the Nagorno-Karabakh issue go and start from scratch in the internationally recognized borders of both republics.
0: So how has he been packaging this plan?
1: What Pashinyan suggests is the idea of real Armenia as opposed to the idea of historic Armenia, ancient statehood with territories which are now parts of different countries. He feels like the situation which Armenia finds itself in is due to this focus on history. He wants to move from history to real Armenia. Obviously, for many, it feels like a terrible betrayal. So that's the defining battle of the Armenian politics.
2: And his current campaign is often framed as a referendum on peace and whether Armenia should continue its Western diversification path. Because opposition is pressing on continuing close cooperation with Russia. So Armenians, again, are divided. They still believe that church and religion are taboos and people cannot touch these identity values.
0: The Prime Minister's idea is to decouple identity from a piece of soil that anchors Armenia to its trauma. Daria Mosulova from BBC Monitoring's Russia team found out in the capital Yerevan how this real Armenia is viewed by those who were forced to leave Karabakh.
3: I came to see the building in Yerevan that houses the representation of the Nagorno-Karabakh government. I was talking to people that still work there, all without a salary because the administration had been cut off from all government funding. And they tell me that nearly 100% of refugees from the region are not willing to accept Nikol Pashinyan's vision for real Armenia, which they see as abandoning their right to one day return home. A lot of them have lost either friends or family in the war and no longer have access to places that mean a lot to them, like their churches or the homes that they say they still keep the keys to in hopes to one day go back.
0: You can see why the Karabakh refugees feel aggrieved that they have to make a personal sacrifice for the greater good in Pashinyan's plan.
1: The real Armenia is built by basically stopping the colonial dependence on Russia. He feels like the conflict with neighboring countries was due to the idea that Russia would protect Armenia. I think there was a lot of false expectations because in the 1990s, Russia very decisively intervened on the Armenian side. The end of the Karabakh conflict made this anti-Russian sentiment very, very widespread among wide parts of the Armenian population. And now the Prime Minister wants to decisively put it into policy that Armenia is not dependent on anyone. Security guarantee is peace with all neighbors. Russia is being really sidelined and pushed from the country where it had the strongest positions for over 100 years in the whole of region. Pashinyan says that everybody who votes for other parties will be voting for war and they will be voting for future dependence on Russia. It is a very obviously dangerous way to frame that peace agenda and geopolitical realignment tied to his candidacy. And there are a lot of issues with his record as prime minister, domestic, not just geopolitical.
0: So what's the general mood on the streets of Yerevan? Here's more from Daria.
3: I was just at a rally by Strong Armenia, a political party that has emerged as one of the main challengers in this election, and one that has been openly endorsed by Russia's president, Vladimir Putin. The latest polling puts the party in second place. They are still a long way behind Nikol Pashinyan's civil contract party, but as things stand now, a lot of the votes are up for grabs. According to the most recent polls, about a third of respondents are still non-committed. And so the man vying for their attention is Samvel Karapetyan of Strong Armenia, his face plastered on campaign posters all across Yerevan. Meanwhile, the Prime Minister himself is touring the country. He's been very active on Instagram with nearly 1 million followers, and he's been posting videos riding buses or cycling around Yerevan, playing drums, and making what has become his signature sign, a heart shape with his hands, to designate peace.
0: So what's the opposition looking like?
2: I would say that they are fragmented, and it's not clear whether they will form a coalition. The main forces are Armenia Bloc, led by former President Robert Kocharyan, Prosperous Armenia party, which is led by Gagikza.

0: pro-Russian and strong Armenia party, which is led by, again, pro-Russian Samvel Karapetyan, now under house arrest for his comments, which were interpreted by Pashinyan as attempts to seize power.
1: Karapetyan made his fortune in Russia and is now on the list of the top 50 richest people in the country, according to Forbes. His company, Tashir Group, is a commercial real estate empire that, among other things, owns a chain of shopping malls called Rio, which are quite ubiquitous all across Russia.
0: Samvel Karapetyan holds a Russian passport and Cyprus passport. He started the process of revoking those passports.
1: Under Armenian law, his dual citizenship precludes him from becoming even a parliamentary deputy, let alone prime minister. But he is nevertheless clearly the horse that Putin is backing in this election.
2: Samvel Karapetyan wasn't political. His main role in Armenia was a benefactor and a sponsor of the Armenian church.
3: The Apostolic Church is obviously not on the ballot, but it's very influential.
1: Armenia is quite a religious country, and so the opinions of the church will have quite some sway over public opinions.
2: It's polling above the army or the government or any other institution.
3: The church found itself in a salacious spat with the prime minister, who delivered some under-the-belt blows, including accusations of extramarital affairs and children out of wedlock.
2: The unprecedented attack of the prime minister against the church leadership is seen as an attempt to neutralize a powerful opponent. And basically, the prime minister says that the church leadership is corrupt and has to go. The church obviously denies all these accusations.
0: Pashinyan is viewing the leadership of the church as pro-Russian elements.
2: The bigger picture is that the church is the sort of the heart and the brain center of that vision of historic Armenia. And of course, the prime minister, with his idea of real Armenia, probably sees the church as a driver of that counter-narrative. And when prime minister came for the church, Karapetyan said that if the politicians will not defend the church, he will defend it. Based on that remark alone, he was detained, and he is now investigated by the prosecution as a sort of attempt to take power. Obviously, his defense denies it. Once he was detained, his nephew became its de facto leader. They're fairly pro-Russian, and they seem to have good graces of the Russian government.
3: Another contender is someone who is familiar with the corridors of power, former President Robert Kocharyan.
2: He himself came from Nagorno-Karabakh and was one of the de facto leaders of the armed groups. He had this legacy of a warlord. Robert Kocharyan was a neoliberal strong man, open to international capital, open to development, and the economy grew very rapidly under his rule. But he also was the hawk in terms of Nagorno-Karabakh and relationship with Azerbaijan after his second term ended. He joined the board of one of the biggest Russian investment companies.
3: Not surprisingly, the opposition has little appreciation for Pashinyan's Real Armenia project.
0: They are saying that our religion, our language, our values, these monasteries and all this are all part of Armenian identity that they want to cherish. The opposition claims that Pashinyan has damaged relations with Russia, on which Armenia remains economically, strategically dependent. Also, the opposition argues that the justice system is not fully independent and saying that law enforcement institutions serve Pashinyan's interests.
3: Despite what looks like attempts to wage a campaign against critics, the media landscape seems to be in an enviable shape.
0: We have a new Reporters Without Borders survey, where Armenia ranks 50th out of the 180 countries in the World Press Freedom Index, down from 34th. Position.
3: How much influence does foreign media have?
0: Russian outlets. They have significant presence, and three Russian state TV networks are available via digital terrestrial TV, and one of them with national coverage on national multiplex.
3: Russia's influence is not just audible on the airwaves.
1: For years, it was essentially uncontested. The break came in 2020 when conflict broke out again over Karabakh and Moscow failed to intervene. Now, Armenia and Azerbaijan are in the process of signing a peace deal, and with peace in the region, Russia has a lot less leverage.
3: Yet, despite this new reality, there's an enduring legacy quirk. Russian boots are still on the ground in Armenia.
0: Russian border guards used to be in Armenian checkpoints and border points on the border with Iran, on the border with Turkey, at the Zvartnots International Airport.
3: The idea to strong-arm Armenia onto the right path certainly crossed the minds of some prominent Kremlin people.
1: Yeah, some of the more incendiary rhetoric came from Russian propagandists on state TV.
4: Потеря Армении – гигантская проблема. Почему мы не можем начинать СВО и в других?
1: Владимир Соловьев has called on the Kremlin to conduct a special military operation, which is the term that Russia uses for its full-scale invasion of Ukraine, but in Armenia. It provoked a wave of outrage.
3: Yet Yerevan and Moscow keep meeting and talking.
1: Putin put his demands to Armenia directly, that the country should pull back from the West and allow one specific candidate into the parliamentary race. He didn't name any names, but it's clear that the person he was referring to was Samvel Karapetyan.
3: How is Pashinyan viewed in Moscow?
1: When Russian authorities talk about Pashinyan's campaign, they normally fit it into this narrative of power struggle between Moscow and the West. They use words like spheres of influence, which to anyone who has been observing the region for long enough are seriously triggering because we know what happens next. Putin really unnerved everyone at a press conference when he said that if Armenia wants to pursue EU membership, it can of course do so, but it should heed the example of Ukraine.
5: Востоку Украины и к боевым действиям. Вот к чему это все привело.
1: The decoupling from Moscow never came easy.
0: It's a balancing act. They believe that they shouldn't put all eggs in one basket. Pashinyan believes that it's still okay to stay with the Eurasian Economic Union because we are not part of EU. Armenia has not even applied officially to become a member of the EU.
1: Armenia is still very deeply integrated into the Russian market. A huge number of Armenian businesses trade with Russia. A lot of Armenian nationals migrate to Russia for work. And perhaps most importantly, Armenia still imports the majority of its gas a lot cheaper than it would have if it had trade links with other countries.
3: So oil, gas, and wheat weigh heavily in Russia's favor. But other big powers are coming up with tempting offers of their own. You might remember President Trump talking up the number of conflicts he resolved. The peace deal between Armenia and Azerbaijan is listed among those achievements, even though he confused some countries' names.
6: To think that we settled Azerbaijan and Albania as an example, it was going on for years.
3: There he was in the White House with the leaders of both countries to talk peace and trade routes.
7: They both said during the entire terms, all they did was kill people on the other side. And at the end of an hour, we were hugging each other. It was an amazing thing. And Cambodia and Armenia, and it was a bad one. Think of that.
3: And so TRIP was born.
8: President of the United States, the President of the Republic of Azerbaijan, and the Prime Minister of the Republic of Armenia will now sign the joint declaration on the outcomes of the Trump Route for International Peace and Prosperity Summit.
6: That's right.
3: Grand words for a grand project. Grigor went to the Iranian-Armenian border to see it for himself.
2: On paper, it should include a railway link, a new road, lots of infrastructure, internet cables, etc. Just going there makes you realize how far-fetched the whole trip idea is. It's up in the mountains, the roads are terrible. Even Armenians are not doing much business there. For Iran, it's a very important trade route. You can even see signs in Farsi. And, of course, there is also Russian presence because Russian FSB border guards have been stationed on its border with Iran. The Trump route is used to be a Soviet railway connecting Armenia and Azerbaijan, and then it was completely destroyed in the 1990s during the conflict. It's now as this post-apocalyptic landscape.
3: The rhetoric is doing some heavy lifting here. and the project might remain wishful thinking, pending on the outcome of the U.S. war on Iran.
2: It's very hard to see it's being realized now when the United States and Iran are locked in the cycle of conflict. To sum it up, there's a lot of fanciful talk about corridors. There is not a lot of substance around it.
3: TRIP would mean an American foothold in Russia's former backyard. Regardless of its current ideation stage, it signals a new direction. At the same time, Russian presence is still palpable and tolerated, unlike in other countries for whom escaping the orbit was an existential question.
2: The majority of Armenians never perceived Russia really as a threat. For a long, long time, Armenians sort of conflated

0: currently to be signed now.
1: But there is one hurdle to peace on paper, and this is why the elections matter.
2: Pashinyan is saying that he's already working on a new constitution, and the upcoming elections will also show the public support and approval of changing the constitution to remove all references to Nagorno-Karabakh.
0: In Baku's eyes, is a claim on its territory. Azerbaijan won't sign peace deal until that's done, and that won't be done until the election. And after the election, nobody yet knows how exactly Armenian government will go about changing the constitution.
1: You are listening to The Global Jigsaw from BBC Monitoring. Moscow has vested interests here, and there are accusations of a Russian influence operation. But are they grounded in evidence?
2: Armenia actually asked for EU's assistance and this rapid response team they are going to send to help Armenia to resist disinformation. I would say that's real, more real than fears.
3: Armenian fact-checkers have observed that the number of deepfakes involving Pashinyan has surged since last year. For example, this organization called CivilNet has spotted false claims that Armenian authorities were torturing senior church figures. They traced these stories back to a Russian-linked organization set up by Yevgeny Prigozhin, a now deceased Russian warlord.
1: If you read the Western media's coverage of the Armenian elections, there are plenty of comparisons with the recent elections in Moldova, which were cast as a full-on Russian influence operation. How justified do you think are these comparisons?
0: I think the Armenian government absolutely wants this to be seen and covered in the Western media as the second Moldova. I think we just don't have facts supporting it. In Armenian case, it's a much more mixed picture. Despite all their pro-West rhetoric, they're desperate to also accommodate Kremlin, and actually under Pashinyan's government, Russian economic stake in Armenia increased. There is Russian propaganda, of course, and disinformation. It's been there forever. There isn't a large-scale pro-Russian sentiment now in Armenia. Russia is fairly open about not being happy about Armenia's westward turn. But I think one can also ask about Western meddling into the Armenian election, the summit foreign leaders embracing the incumbent prime minister.
4: What President Trump and the prime minister have accomplished together is really visionary.
0: And J.D. Vance visiting Armenia and openly endorsing Pashinyan. There isn't terribly more that Russia is doing than, say, the West is doing in this election, to be fair.
1: What is the EU's role, and how does that clash with the Russian agenda?
0: There is a lot of positive change sponsored by European institutions. The second level is geopolitical and grandiose, and it's this idea that Armenia for a long time was in Russia's sphere of influence, and now it will somehow become the part of geopolitical West. And that was the rhetoric of this summit in Yerevan, European Union-Armenia summit, which took place this May.
5: Armenia has long been a valued member of our broader European family. And today I want to express our firm support and partnership with Armenia.
3: The summit in itself was conspicuous. A lot of it has been tabled as an attempt by the EU to prevent Russia's hybrid threats. They are also now supplying Armenia with arms, so there is quite a strengthening security and economic relationship.
0: There is a lot of vague rhetoric which can be misleading to the Armenian population, because some of European leaders, they talk about Armenia joining Europe.
5: It is an opportunity to deepen our bonds and take our unique partnership to the next level.
0: Now, a lot of people in Armenia read that as, you can become a member state, which is absolutely not on the table, right? But that's not being spelled out.
1: What challenges would a Pashinyan victory bring?
3: If Pashinyan does win again, Russia will almost certainly still find ways to work with him. The language now is harsh, but Armenia still matters to Moscow, so they will find ways to repair the relationship and keep their foothold however they can in the country.
2: And he still has to rebuild public trust in state institutions after years of war trauma and deep political polarization, which is still in place.
0: It will be 8 years as prime minister. He presided over a complete defeat in the war against Azerbaijan. He had many, many internal crises. But he survived. He was politically, domestically, and geopolitically balancing between Russia and

0: the West. I think the question is whether he tones it down, whether he escalates, really breaks with Russia, really cracks down on the opponent, and whether that will jeopardize everything that he has achieved.
1: This election is not just the choice between Russia and the West. More importantly, it's a test of Armenia's ability to resist the call of history and set a new political trajectory. This is the documentary from the BBC World Service. 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To hear an extended version of this episode and more, search for The Global Jigsaw wherever you get your podcasts. 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
3: You might know that Nicolas Sarkozy, former French president, went to jail, but you might not know the full drama. 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
4: Steve Rosenberg reports now from St. Petersburg.
5: BBC Africa's Wahiga Moura is at the UN General Assembly to find out.
4: Well, our correspondent Nicola Mundill joins us from the capital, Juba, now.
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0: Hi, this is ABC News with David Rollins. Australian Defence Minister Richard Miles says the US decision to provide three second-hand Virginia-class nuclear submarines instead of two old ones and a new one will save money and make it easier for the Navy to operate. During an AUKUS Defence Ministers meeting on the sidelines of the Shangri-La Dialogue in Singapore, the US committed to delivering three Virginia-class submarines from the 2030s, a timeline previously in doubt due to US industrial capacity. Mr. Miles says the decision will take pressure off US shipyards and facilitate operations for Australia's Navy.
1: We need to place a premium on simplicity. What we will have here is a much simpler pathway. It will mean that the Virginia-class submarines that we are acquiring will all be of the same type, and I cannot overstate the significance of that.
0: Ukraine's President Volodymyr Zelensky says his country has received a new Iris-T air defence launcher from Germany. He says, however, that Ukraine still needs more air defence ammunition. Mr. Zelensky says it also needs missiles for air defence systems to have sufficient capabilities to repel Russian attacks. The Bureau of Meteorology is warning that destructive winds across the south of WA won't ease until tomorrow. Samantha Girling has more.
2: An intensive low pressure system is tracking east, bringing destructive winds to the southwest land division. The Weather Bureau is warning people from Lancelin to Albany to brace for stronger winds this evening, with gusts tipped to reach up to 130 kilometres per hour. Already, the State Emergency Service has recorded more than 100 calls for assistance. Homes have been without power and flooding has forced the closure of some roads in Perth. The Bureau expects the risk of destructive winds and storm surges to shift towards southeastern WA tomorrow before easing on Monday night.
0: An 11-year-old autistic boy missing from the western Perth suburb of Mount Claremont since around 5 o'clock yesterday afternoon has been found safe and well. The boy has been reunited with his family, and WA Police have thanked the community for their support and assistance during the search. Further charges have been laid against a man who allegedly set a home alight, sparking a large blaze north of Brisbane. A 36-year-old man was initially charged with one count of arson as a domestic violence offence. Police have since charged him with three counts of attempted murder as a domestic violence offence and two further counts of arson. He's expected to appear in the Brisbane Magistrates Court tomorrow. ACT police have released details of two serious but separate incidents in the same Canberra suburb overnight. James Viver has the story.
3: At about 3 a.m., ACT Fire and Rescue will call.

0: brought to a house fire on Clift Crescent in Richardson, where a home was significantly damaged before the blaze was extinguished. The fire has been deemed suspicious and police will conduct a forensic examination of the site. In a different incident yesterday, police seized 11 cannabis plants, dried cannabis, hydroponic equipment, anabolic steroids and suspected methamphetamine during a search of a Richardson property. Two air guns and a gel blaster were also found. A 43-year-old man has been charged with drug and firearm offences and will face court tomorrow.
1: An installation honouring Mexico's killed and disappeared journalists has been unveiled in Mexico City in a ceremony bringing together reporters, press freedom advocates and relatives of victims. The memorial seeks to preserve the memory of at least 200 killed journalists and around 35 who are still missing in the country since 2000, while demanding justice in cases that largely remain unresolved. The monument joins Mexico City's growing network of anti-monuments, which are citizen-led memorials installed in public places to keep victims' cases visible and push authorities for accountability. To sport, and Socceroos coach Tony Popovich says Australia's 1-0 World Cup warm-up loss to Mexico at the Rose Bowl Stadium in Pasadena hasn't drastically changed the makeup of his squad for the upcoming tournament in the US, which will be named tomorrow. Mexico's Johan Vasquez scored the game's only goal after 27 minutes, with the Socceroos on the back foot for most of the first half. Australia responded with an improved second period showing, but were unable to fashion an equaliser. Popovich, who picked a largely experienced starting 11, says he was pleased that key players were able to notch some important game time ahead of the tournament, which starts on June the 12th.
2: I wouldn't say that, you know, we had several players needing to do something extraordinary today to get picked. We wanted to see players get more minutes.
1: This is ABC News.

0: Time to look ahead to the capital city weather now for, believe it or not, the first day of June. Brisbane, 22 and sunny. Sydney will also have abundant sunshine, a little cooler at 19 degrees. Canberra, much cooler, only getting to 13 degrees with a late shower or two as well. Melbourne will beat that by just one, 14 with showers, becoming windy as well. Hobart will match Canberra's 13, a shower or two there. Showers and windy in Adelaide with a max of 20 degrees. Perth has had some wild weather. There should be some more tonight. 19 tomorrow with showers easing and the wind easing as well. 31 and sunny in Darwin tomorrow.
1: Hello, you're listening to From Our Own Correspondent here on the BBC World Service. I'm Pascal Harter. Welcome to the programme. Coming up, the long-term impact of Israel's strikes against Hezbollah in southern Lebanon. Forget 9-to-5 being no way to make a living. We hear how Greece feels about a longer working day of up to 13 hours. And one woman's search for her birth mother. We join her as she traces the story of the international adoption which took her from India to France. But first to Cuba, as the US trade embargo squeezes tighter and tighter and the island's supply of fuel runs lower and lower. The Trump administration has made no secret of its end game to finally dislodge the ruling Cuban Communist Party from power by turning the economic screws more and more since the start of this year. The US has used very targeted legal measures too. On May the 20th, Cuban Independence Day, Washington issued an indictment against Raúl Castro, former president and brother of late leader Fidel Castro. Allegations which Cuba's current president said were devoid of any legal foundation. Will Grant has been in the Cuban capital, seeing how the island's people reacted to the news.
2: Ana Rosa Romero can watch baseball matches from her balcony. From her apartment on the 11th floor of the 12-storey Granma Dos building, a stark modernist housing block in the Cerro neighbourhood of Havana, she enjoys stunning vistas across the city. Her elevated vantage point lets her see right into the Estadio Latinoamericano, Cuba's national baseball stadium, next door. A decade ago, she witnessed history unfold on that baseball field. President Barack Obama watched a game there with then-Cuban President Raúl Castro in the last act of his remarkable trip to the island in 2016. The optics between the two men, indeed between the two nations, all smiles and warm handshakes and jokes. Today, things could hardly be more different. Ana Rosa looks out over an empty stadium, its floodlights switched off, its turnstiles locked, all games suspended until further notice amid the near-total US fuel blockade of Cuba. The Americans say my nation is failing, says Ms. Romero in her kitchen, but they won't let us breathe, they're strangling us. The imposing image of Fidel Castro, Raúl's late older brother, looks down on us from a frame on the living room wall as we sip coffee, an indication of where Ana Rosa's sympathies lie. Like many women of her generation from the rural provinces, she's grateful to the revolution for her education and a path to becoming a philosophy teacher. But her retirement wasn't meant to be spent on her own inside a dark apartment. Her husband of 53 years had a degenerative disease which worsened after COVID. By the end, she was caring for him around the clock. With the elevator rarely working, Ana Rosa says she barely ventures out anymore. It's tough because I need the exercise and the interaction, she laments. But at her age, she says she can't risk getting stuck in the lobby with bags of shopping and 11 flights of stairs to climb. The building superintendent, an energetic woman called Juana Garcia, tells me other residents are far worse off. Several have pacemakers, while one is in their 90s and bedridden. They often only get water into their apartment if someone physically carries it up to them, Juana says. She's pushing the state to install solar panels on the roof to at least work the lift and the building's water pump. As the Fidel portrait on the wall suggested, Ana Rosa blames Washington and President Trump rather than her own government. I ask her about the murder charges the US recently brought against Raúl Castro, the island's most important living revolutionary, for his role in the shooting down of two planes, which killed four people, including three Americans. I don't agree with it, she tells me. We grew tired of hearing the Cuban state warn the brothers to the rescue against flying over Cuban airspace, But of course, they ignored it because they do what they want. They're the masters of the universe. She's referring to the Miami-based group at the heart of the Castro indictment. Brothers to the Rescue, a Cuban-American group founded in 1980, used to airdrop supplies to Cuban migrants as they attempted to reach the US by sea and alert the Coast Guard to any in difficulties. However, they'd also cross into Cuban airspace to drop anti-government leaflets over Havana. Cuba designated them a terrorist organization. It came to a head in 1996 when Cuban MiG fighter jets shot down two of the organization's Cessna aircraft, prompting outrage in the US and calls for the very charges now filed against the 94-year-old Castro, then Cuba's defense minister. Fast forward 30 years and the charges from Washington. On the Malecón, Havana's waterfront promenade, the Cuban state did what it does best, mobilized its people for a demonstration outside the US embassy. Speaker after speaker echoed the top leadership, insisting the indictment was a pretext for war. As the sun rose, two military officers fainted in the heat, perhaps a metaphor for a collapsing revolution. Privately, some elderly former revolutionaries admitted to me they just want it to all be over. In her youth, one had travelled to Angola to help spread socialism around the world. Another said she was a card-carrying member of the Cuban Communist Party. Both were exhausted. The endless blackouts and the poverty, the scarcity and the minuscule pensions, the indignities in old age and the lack of opportunities for young people had even them almost willing the Americans to act. Ana Rosa remains resolutely loyal, though she doesn't expect to be watching any baseball games for a while, especially not one to celebrate cordial US and Cuban ties. I love living up here, she sighs, gazing at the stadium. Then, in the closest she comes to criticism of Cuba's leadership, she adds, but I do think they forget how tough things are in the high-rises.
1: Will Grant in Havana. Next, we're in the south of Lebanon, where Israel this week stepped up its military offensive with daily air and artillery strikes, killing dozens more people. Israel's Prime Minister, Benjamin Netanyahu, had insisted Israel would deal Hezbollah a crushing blow following Hezbollah's drone attacks on civilians in northern Israel and its killing of an IDF soldier. Amid the strikes, Israel issued another evacuation order to Lebanese civilians on Wednesday, covering more than a tenth of Lebanese territory. The US brokered ceasefire between Israel and Lebanon, which came into force in the middle of April, is all but shattered now, with both Israel and Hezbollah accusing each other of repeated violations. John Sudworth has been speaking to Lebanese civilians whose lives are once again being upended by conflict.
3: On Beirut's Corniche, the stretch of seafront promenade that, in better days now almost forgotten, was once graced by European film stars and royalty, I meet a group of fishermen and tour boat operators sitting in the shade of an awning. They're smoking shishas, drinking coffee, and talking war, politics, and the tough financial conditions of a seafront empty of tourists. The men are members of the Druze community, part of Lebanon's complex ethno-religious mix, whose armed militia fought on the side of Yasser Arafat's Palestinian Liberation Organization, then based in Lebanon, during Israel's invasion in the 1980s, in a war that ripped this country apart. In the white heat of the sunlight beating off the waves of the Mediterranean, upon which, before business ground to a halt, they were happily plying their trade, their conversations are haunted by the dark shadows and spectres of that history. With Israel's troops fighting beyond their yellow line this week, one of the men tells me, they might soon be in Beirut. There are real fears in this country that this latest conflict is escalating out of control with this week's intensifying Israeli action, the wide evacuation orders, the heavy bombardments, and the attempts to seize new ground beyond the swathe of land it already occupies on Lebanon's border, marked by that so-called yellow line. But the Druze men tell me they are not supporters of Israel's modern-day foe, Hezbollah, the Iranian-backed militant group that reignited this war in early March with a barrage of rockets fired in a defiant show of support for Iran. Far from it, in fact. Why did they do it? One of them says, referring to Hezbollah. It's not our war. Another tells me that they know that Iran is controlling and funding the group. We're against that, he says. They tell me they support Hezbollah's disarmament, towards which small steps were taken in 2025 as Lebanon's regular army began to take some of its weapons. But it's a difficult and delicate process, with the national army far less powerful than the force it's trying to dismantle. The effort quickly stalled, and Hezbollah remains militarily effective. Its new fibre optic drones, used to increasingly deadly effect against Israeli soldiers, is the stated reason that Israel is now intensifying its military action. On the other side of the country, in the Bekaa Valley, a stronghold of the Shia community from which Hezbollah draws much of its support, I witness one example of what Israel's action looks like on the ground. In a street in the village of Mashgara, there's not much left standing, with the floors of the buildings pancaked down on top of each other after the airstrikes here. In a nearby hospital, 7-year-old Mohammed is lying in bed with a bandage around his head. Dramatic social media video had shown him being dug out of the rubble of his home in Mashgara. His father and two sisters were killed, but doctors tell us he's recovering well. I ask him if he knows who did this to him, and he answers without a moment's hesitation, "The Israelis." Israel says it only targets combatants and military infrastructure, and it accuses Hezbollah of hiding in and operating from civilian areas. But with innocent lives undoubtedly being lost in large numbers, it is impossible not to meet those like Mohammed and wonder whether the shadows of this current war will loom large over some future Lebanon. Back on the Beirut seafront, some of the fishermen remember well the efforts of Israel to destroy Yasser Arafat's forces all those decades ago. It was out of the chaos of those years, the invasion on top of a brutal civil war fought along sectarian lines, that Hezbollah emerged. I ask them if today it would be fair to say that they are angry at both Hezbollah and Israel. Yes, one of them says, but you can't equate the two. No matter how much they may disapprove of the actions of Hezbollah, it is a disapproval tempered by their despair over the growing civilian casualties, by the loss of sovereignty as Israel once again occupies Lebanese land, and the weight of a history measured in generational cycles of violence. Those who haven't

0: had their blood shed by the Israeli army, one of them tells me. Well, maybe they can make peace. But those who have, he goes on, those who've had parents or children killed, it takes too much time, he says. Maybe centuries.
1: John Sudworth. You're listening to From Our Own Correspondent with me, Pascal Harter, here on the BBC World Service. Now to Greece, where, as the summer heat takes hold, the ripple effects of a new labour law introduced back in October are really starting to be felt. The new legislation allows for working days of up to 13 hours. It set off passionate political opposition and nationwide strikes. The Greek government insists the longer working day is optional, only applies to the private sector, and is capped at 37 days a year. But the backlash has been fierce. Heidi Fuller-Love heard some full-throated views on the subject in a local taverna. Always a good place to debate.
2: We are anthropy. We are humans, not machines. Yorgos's anguished cry silences the buzz of conversation in the taverna where he's worked for more than 30 years. With wages more or less frozen since the economic crisis began over a decade ago, he's obliged to do two jobs in order to make just enough money to get by. He's talking about a controversial bill legalising a 13-hour working day. It's been branded a legislative monstrosity by opposition parties, but it's been voted in, despite massive protests, strikes and demonstrations throughout Greece. Prime Minister Kyriakos Mitsotakis, better known as Mitso to most Greeks, says that the measure is voluntary and will modernise the labour market and address staff shortages, whilst Greece's main public sector union has said it signals the end of family life and the legalisation of over-exploitation. Since the country's long-drawn-out economic crisis and subsequent COVID lockdowns, Yorgos tells me he has struggled with his mental health. Even with all the money we make with tourism, there's nothing for sick-in-the-head people like me, he confides, drumming his fingers in a nervous rhythm on one of the taverna's checkcloth-covered tables. Like a modern version of the chorus, who keep up a running commentary about onstage happenings in the plays of Euripides or Aristophanes, tavernas are the best place to gauge the mood of Greeks who come here to discuss their olive trees, share their struggles, and comment on the latest scandals they've seen on TV. It's 2 p.m. and the taverna buzzes with conversation as Yorgos hands out tongue-loosening carafes of white spirit raki, served with complimentary mezze snacks, plates piled high with Dakos rusks, fruity Gruyere cheese, crisp cucumber cubes and shiny black olives that can easily pass for lunch. Today the locals are discussing the new bill. According to Eurostat, Greeks already work some of the longest hours in Europe. Surely 13 hours isn't so bad because you can just work extra hours at the same job instead of having two different jobs, one pensioner suggests. Eh, you can say that. You are in the public sector and get a good pension, a builder with cement-covered fingers replies. Why should anyone have a second job? Are we animals to be working such long hours? Good pension, the old man grumbles. If you call 1,200 euros a month good when food costs are so high... Come off it, kid. You're so mean you measure your change with an eyedropper, a black-clad man in the corner jokes, and the taverna rings with laughter. Omitso has promised that an employer can't dismiss a worker for refusing overtime, says a pizza delivery man. Huh, sure, snarls a 50-year-old seasonal worker. He tells me that he supports his entire family on just 540 euros unemployment benefit, along with small Christmas and Easter subsidies and 28 euros benefit per month for each of his two children. At our hotel, the owner held back our pay this year so that we couldn't leave. He made us wait until the end of the year to be paid, he goes on. Do you really think anyone will check if an employer is blackmailing his staff to work 13 hours? We're nothing but slaves. All eyes swivel to the widescreen TV hung above the olive-wood-fuelled cast-iron somba, or stove, which fills the room with its smoker's fug. It's playing a news clip about a man in his 60s who'd been arrested for allegedly killing his elderly parents. The TV commentator tells us that Greece has the highest cost of housing in the EU, and countless people are living in their parents' homes because they can't afford to move out. That guy had mental health problems too, Yorgos tells me. He sighs. We never heard things like that happening before. Now it's all the time. This government maskatastrefsi is destroying us. According to official reports, the Greek government has been working on a national action plan to reform mental health care provision in the country, but services remain underfunded and fragmented. Yorgos wipes his eyes. They're red with fatigue as a plate piled with dakos slips from his hand and smashes on the floor. I get up at 6 a.m. and work till late at night, he says as he bends to clear up the mess. Imagine if I was working a lathe in a factory or something dangerous. Around us, the discussion ends with the usual well-worn phrases. Tina kaname, what can we do, says one. Epamoni, patience, says another. Epanastasi, revolution, adds a third. And suddenly the room is energised once more as glasses clink in a toast.
1: That was Heidi Fuller Love. Between the 1960s and the 1990s, there was a rise in Indian children being adopted by Western parents, as children's homes, police stations, and private shelters in India often transferred children to adoption agencies. The process could be murky, and not all children sent to live abroad were really abandoned or orphaned, or as destitute as their new parents were led to believe. Tanya Datta travelled with one adoptee, brought up in France by French parents, who's been trying to trace her birth mother in the Indian state of Maharashtra.
3: My friend Stephanie has always known she was born in a place called Amravati. It's one of the rare hard facts found in her adoption papers, that and the name of the Mumbai orphanage that looked after her before she was flown to France to be adopted, aged 16 months. The rest of her documents are marked by an absence of information, as well as bureaucratic terminology like absolutely abandoned, destitute, and parents unknown. Cruel labels that made it clear to her long ago just how much she'd lacked as a newborn. But Amravati, her birthplace, is known. It is named, and therefore it brims with possibilities. Now, almost 40 years later, as we speed along the newly constructed six-lane Mumbai-Nagpur expressway towards the city, I watch her take in the motorway signs listing its decreasing distance with an intensity that's hard to read. All the adoptees I've talked to have imagined their unknown biological parents. They've imagined the possible reasons they were abandoned. So much imagining in their yearning to understand why. What answers has Stephanie imagined it might provide, I wonder, this place where she was born? After 2 days on the road from Mumbai on the west coast, we finally arrive. Amravati, the ninth largest city in the vast state of Maharashtra, is close to the very centre of India. Stephanie studies the streets as if she is committing them to memory. At last we find the Missionaries of Charity home hidden away on a peaceful suburban lane and enter it warily. In its sister branch in Mumbai, Stephanie's former orphanage that we'd visited before our trip to Amravati, her search for her birth mother hadn't exactly been encouraged. Instead, she was urged not to disrupt her birth mother's life, a position that upset Stephanie greatly. But out here in the provinces, once the sensitivity of our visit is understood by Sister Rosine, who's in charge, we are immediately treated to tea and biscuits, served with lashings of sympathy by a small group of nuns. Although we uncover no new information about Stephanie's past, it's clear she is deeply affected by the nuns' kindness. She listens hungrily as Sister Rosine, who began work at the orphanage from the mid-1980s onwards, unfortunately missing Stephanie by 1 year, describes those times when there were so many unwed teenage mothers, mostly students brought in by their worried families, that up to 4 babies could be admitted daily. And then something unexpected happens. In that free flow of recollections, we inadvertently learn that contrary to what Stephanie's always thought, she was not actually born here, in this former orphanage, but in a local maternity hospital, where incredibly the same paediatric doctor might still be working. It's a lead we can't ignore. 1 hour later, and we have tracked down Dr. Hemanth Murake, a calm, composed man, who informs Stephanie that he would almost certainly have looked after her for the first few weeks of her life. It's an unforgettable encounter for everyone present. In front of my eyes, a cloud seems to lift intangibly from her as she breaks into a tearful smile of happiness at the man opposite. Stephanie's pilgrimage to a place called Amravati has proven more healing than she could ever have imagined. It's yielded real context to pour into all those painful gaps in her history, along with a precious image of being cared for as a baby, perhaps even held in this doctor's arms to counter the cruelty of those early labels. Above all, her city welcomed Stephanie home.
1: Tanya Datta on finding some closure in India. That's all for this edition of the programme. Thank you for listening. I'm Pascal Harter. The producer was Polly Hope. And we'll be back next weekend for more stories of the lives behind the global headlines. So do join us again then, here on the BBC World Service.
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5: 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In 2019, Botswana reintroduced so-called trophy hunting.
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7: It's an emotive subject. 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
9: Jamaican revivalism is a blend of African spirituality and Christianity, a folk religion of its own. The slave masters tried to eradicate it. Society branded it as taboo. But today the faith is alive and practiced by tens of thousands of people. Join me as we travel to their most sacred of sites to bear witness to the Wat Town pilgrimage. That's Heart and Soul with me, Nick Davis, after the latest BBC News.
10: BBC News with Charles Carroll. The Israeli military says it's expanding ground operations against Iranian-backed Hezbollah militants in southern Lebanon beyond the Litani River in response to Hezbollah's drone and missile attacks into northern Israel. They've repeated their call for everyone south of the Zahrani River to leave, a further 10 kilometres into Lebanese territory. US media are reporting that President Trump has made amendments to the latest draft of a deal to end the war with Iran. Official sources say Mr. Trump has hardened his terms and that the proposal has been sent to Tehran. The US military says that it's carried out another deadly strike on a suspected drug trafficking boat in the Eastern Pacific, killing three men. Washington is expanding a campaign against what it calls narco-terrorist networks. Colombians go to the polls today in a presidential election focused on tackling violence driven by rival armed groups competing over cocaine smuggling routes. The current left-wing leader, Gustavo Petro, cannot seek re-election, but the vote is being seen as a key test of his policies. Health officials in Sao Paulo State in Brazil say they're investigating a suspected Ebola case. The patient, recently returned from the Democratic Republic of Congo, is being kept in isolation. If confirmed, it would be the first case outside Africa in the latest outbreak. Japan's defense minister has rejected Chinese accusations that it's pursuing a new militarism. Shinjiro Koizumi told a regional defense summit in Singapore that it was China that should be of concern with what he called Beijing's huge arsenal of nuclear weapons and bombers. And organizers say that Donald Trump is to headline events commemorating the United States' 250th anniversary next month after several performers scheduled to appear in the celebration withdrew. The Great American State Fair is to take place in Washington over 16 days. BBC News.
11: Jamaica has given the world a lot of cultural gifts. Be it reggae music, be it Rastafari. And I say with pride that revivalism is the only religion that came from the people of Jamaica. And that is something to be proud of.
9: Jamaican revivalism's a glorious mashup, a blend of rhythms and beliefs that's part Christianity, part ancestral spirituality.
11: Our bodies are used as instruments. You'll have the deep guttural sound, right? And then you have the stamping of the feet. Groaning in the spirit is one of that complex ways that we use to communicate with the spirit.
9: Their annual pilgrimage to Wat Town is a journey to revivalism's most sacred of sites.
11: Wat Town serves as that spiritual center that brings you back to the basics, that brings you back to the core.
9: That's Kurt Henry. He's a revivalist who believes that the spirits guide him through life.
11: There are spirits dwelling among us. The temporal and the spiritual worlds are one. My own spiritual journey started when I started having particular dreams and experiences. My mother would tell me stories of communicating with spiritual beings at a tender age, at about 6 or 7, thereabout. A revival leader looked at me and said to her that he's one of us.
9: Those childhood experiences, they set Kurt on his life mission to preserve the past and to secure the future of Jamaican revivalism.
11: I began to shed the stereotypes that I've always been hearing about revivalism, that it is uncivilized, you know, it is demonic worship, it's devil worship, and so on. And at the end, I decided fully that I am going to be a revivalist. And here I am today.
9: I'm Nick Davis, and this is the documentary on BBC World Service. For Heart and Soul, we're in Jamaica to meet Kurt Henry and explore his unique religion with its roots buried deep in the island's ancestral history.
12: What marks you out as a revivalist?
11: When you ask the average revivalist, you know, how did you come into this religious practice? They will tell you that either my grandmother or my great-grandmother was a revivalist. I learned from my grand-aunt, right? I grew with her partially, so I was exposed to her everyday interactions with the spirit, you know, her wearing particular colors and uniforms, and the deep belief that she had in the use of clothing as a way of healing. So, for example, whenever she had a headache, she would wrap her head in the red turban, and then you'd hear her saying that the headache is gone and so on. Her communication with angels, so at certain time of the day, she would wear a particular uniform, or you could know when a particular angel is present in the house, you know, based on the color that she would wear at that particular time. So I grew up around that sort of levity, you know, where revivalism is concerned.
9: As a child, my own grandmother performed the revivalist rituals passed down to her through the generations.
11: I think one of the key tenets of this religious practice is ancestral lineage or connection to the movement. There's that sort of bloodline connection, right? That's one aspect. Like Rastafari, I consider revivalism to be a levity. It is a way of life. It is not simply just going to church, you know.
12: It's not the light switch.
11: It's not. It's not at all. It's what you live every day. So you may have revivalists having altars in their homes. That spiritual identity, that spiritual connectivity that you have within your daily life.
9: Today, Kurt Henry teaches university students about Jamaican cultural history.
11: I refer to myself as a scholar practitioner of revivalism. I am also the director of the African Caribbean Institute of Jamaica, Jamaica Memory Bank, that is responsible for documenting and researching African cultural heritage.
13: Which came first, your research or your faith?
11: My faith.
13: Okay.
11: In fact, I was never baptized in a revival church. I was baptized in a Seventh-day church. But upon leaving that church, I would always immediately go to a revival church for that sort of spiritual fulfillment that I was not getting in the Seventh-day church. Later on in my life, I attended the University of the West Indies, and the opportunity came for me to pursue doctoral studies.
9: Kurt is almost the exact opposite of me. He's tall and slim and in his early 30s, and with his manicured beard and round glasses and dark jacket, he looks every inch the academic.
11: I knew that I wanted to pursue an era in revivalism. So my thesis looked specifically on clothing, the religious and the cultural significance of clothing. But not only clothing, but also how clothing is deployed on the body in ritual spaces, and how meanings are generated from that. And my doctoral studies, it was also a journey of self-discovery.
9: That journey of self-discovery leads Kurt to what he believes was his destiny, to gain recognition for the cultural and global significance of revivalism from UNESCO.
11: I was a part of a team that was able to have revivalism being inscribed on UNESCO's intangible cultural heritage lists of humanity. There's also a sense of humility, you know, in knowing that I was strategically positioned by my ancestors to be able to do this sort of work in allowing the movement that has been marginalized for many years to finally get that sense of recognition and validity among the nation. I would say it was predetermined because looking back at my life now, there are other paths that I would have taken. But as destiny would allow it, I was taken on the path that I'm supposed to be, you see? And that is where the humility comes. By submitting yourself to that will of a higher power, you see, that serves as a kind of guide.
9: Kurt's now dedicated to rebranding revivalism, not as something occultish from the past, but as a living, breathing faith from ancestral Africa, practiced by tens of thousands of Jamaicans today.
11: I lecture a course in African religious retentions, and I always begin my class by asking this: what do you think of revivalism? And much of what they say to me are stories that they have heard. Once I take them on a field trip to visit a revival church, the responses are very different. Sir, what I've been hearing, I didn't experience that in the movement, right?
13: How would it play out normally? Is there a structure?
11: There is an order for revival services, but the reliance, the direction of the service has to do with the spirit. You do have praying, reading of the scriptures, importantly chanting, or what we call drilling, right? Which is a communal way of communing with each other and also the spirit. You do have exhortations, testimony sessions, and so on. But the difference is that is the fundamental reliance on the spirit during our services, and the spirit, as see fit, can intervene at any point in time.
13: How does your faith, how does that liberty present itself in your everyday life?
11: You know, certain rituals, fasting and prayer and so on. Chanting is an everyday ritual. And it's a way of maintaining that sort of spiritual grounding as we continue on our journey.
9: Kurt's our guide to revivalism, to the Wattown pilgrimage, and to the extraordinary ceremonies that happen high in the mountain parish of St. Anne on the first Thursday of March every year.
11: Why Wattown? Many years ago, in the 1800s, there was a revival leader who would have gotten a vision from the Spirit to use that site as the spiritual center for revivalists. There were testimonies of revivalists across the island getting similar visions to go to that specific site. And over time, Wattown got, what I would say, prominence, as one of the spiritual sites in Jamaica for revivalism. Revivalism is centered on community, is centered on the idea of healing and togetherness. The Jamaican revival emerged in the early 1860s, a few years after emancipation. And this was a period within which you had missionaries coming to the island to Christianize slaves. And of course, African Jamaicans at that time used that as an opportunity to not only incorporate Christian elements, but also use that as an opportunity to revisit their African cultural practices. Those practices that they were not allowed by law to practice on the plantations.
13: What was it which came from West Africa to inform this practice?
11: The Africans that came to Jamaica, there were several spiritual traditions and practices that came with them. So there wasn't a unified religious or spiritual tradition per se. What I can say is that the Africans that came here predominantly with the Yoruba traditions, the Yoruba practices. They believe in the ancestral realm, they believe in the divine being, the belief in the pantheon of spirits. They're all coming from a Yoruba tradition. The revivalism that you experience today is as a result of the formal influence of Christianity and the incorporation of the spiritualities from the indentured laborers that would have come after slavery. So we're looking at the East Indians, we're looking at the Chinese, and also the Africans that came from the Congo region.
9: But at that time, if slaves were caught practicing African spiritualism, they risked brutal punishment.
11: There were nocturnal gatherings happening right throughout slavery. Enslaved people found hills and valleys, generally marginal spaces, to continue transferring knowledges of their religion and so on. They, in that time, used the opportunity, in secret, of course, to, as best as they can, preserve these religious practices.
9: Kurt's faith was driven deep underground. Even after emancipation, the revival movement was feared as taboo. It's a miracle that anything's left today.
11: There is this sort of ignorance around revivalism. Mm-hmm. But there is also the factor of fear. I've seen a bill in 1931 that was proposed to the colonial government at the time, prohibiting the practice of revivalism on the grounds that it contributed to mental insanity. At that time in Jamaica's history, there was a rise in the numbers of persons being committed to the mental asylum. A significant amount of that were black people.
13: You just really touched on a nerve for a second, because my grandma was institutionalized at Bellevue.
11: But if I may say, though, that revivalism actually contributed to the reverse, because Jamaicans have been using spirituality to cope with the harsh realities of plantation systems that would have caused inherent trauma that we are still recovering from today. While our bodies were shackled, but our spirits were not. And it is a spirit that has kept Africans and African Jamaicans alive even to this very day.
13: It created such a problem for Africans and faith
12: for the colonial powers.
11: This is a group of people that have gone through verbal abuse, physical abuse. They have gone through instances of mutilation. They have faced ridicule. They have been beaten. They have been raped. They have been torn from families.

0: spirit within revivalism give us a sort of energy, you know, to push through difficult situations. And that is one of the main factors that has allowed the movement to survive until today.
1: You're listening to the documentary on the BBC World Service. I'm Nick Davis, and for Heart and Soul, we're on a journey to the sacred heart of Jamaican revivalism. Watt Town is a twisting couple of hours' drive from my home in Kingston, and on this day each year, this is where revivalists gather to climb a winding hill path.
0: It starts at the foot of the hill, where you will see a sign with Psalm 24 on it. And what happens is that revivalists would line up in a single file and they would repeat that psalm. After repeating that psalm, they would then progress up the hill with a hymn.
1: A long line snakes up the winding narrow path to the sacred site at the top.
0: Bands start arriving at Watt Town from as early as 6 a.m. There are bands who come and sleep over the night before for Watt Town the following morning.
1: Each church group or band wears their own colours, and it's an incredible sight.
0: The colours are important because the colours represent the particular messengers or message that you have taken to Watt Town. So you wear the uniform as a sort of tribal mark, per se, or an identity of the community that you are a part of. The uniform serves as a form of spiritual protection. You know, the uniforms are usually consecrated before they are worn.
2: Joy to the world! The Lord is gone!
1: Men and women wear brightly coloured turbans, tunics, trousers and dresses. It's a sea of yellows and reds, blues and greens, and the band nearest to me now, they're in purple.
0: This is burgundy that's being worn, right? Burgundy in revivalism is referred to as the Maroon Order, which, of course, those enslaved Africans that would have escaped slavery and formed free villages within the mountains, right? So they're what we refer to as nations in revivalism. And oftentimes these colors are worn to represent those nations. Some of the revivalists at Watt Town were wearing madras, the madras flag.
3: Yep.
0: That is from the East Indians who would have come to the island. And of course, during that era, the early 1840s, they incorporated the madras. Because remember now that before colonialism, Indians were trading with Africans long before. So the Africans who came were already familiar with the madras fabric. So it was easy for them to incorporate it within their everyday practices.
1: Each band stops before the final push to circle a small flagpole.
0: They will go in a circle, in an anti-clockwise motion, symbolizing that African philosophy around the continuity of life, symbolizing the belief in community. Within that circle, you have what we call the band's leader. That person within the center of the bands is the one that at that point communicating with the spirit. And what happens is that those on the periphery would then look at the one in the center and mimic the movement. So there's that call and response in bodily movements as well as sounds that are being made. And it is through that sort of musical chant that you then begin to, as we say, journey in the spiritual realm.
1: There are chalk symbols marked in the ground.
0: These markings are referred to as seals, which are a sort of point of departure to communicate with the other side, with the spirit world, and so on. And within these seals, there are codes, there are messages. So once you begin to drill and to chant on these markings, they are then unlocked to reveal certain messages coming from the spirit world. And it's also a part of the coding system of revivalism. There's always been that perception that what the colonizers don't know, they can't destroy.
1: The air's filled with a joyous sound clash as the pilgrims drill to open themselves to receive the spirits.
0: And then there is a crescendo or a build-up, and there are times when they would rest singing for a while and begin. And it's also a part of the coding system of revivalism. There's always been that perception that what the colonizers don't know, they can't destroy.

0: the chant. So you'll hear the guttural sounds, movement of the feet, and so on. It is believed that emphasis is placed on the groaning. Because it is actually the groaning that will then take you through the spiritual realms. The groaning serves as a sort of guide or compass that allows you to move through the spirit world.
1: Worship the Lord. Praise the Lord. Inside the chapel is hot. The atmosphere is electric. You can almost feel it in the air.
0: There's an intensity as it relates to the spiritual connection that you feel, the energies that are coming out from the colors that are being worn, from the various spirits that are present or messengers that are present in the place.
1: Leaders are preaching from the front as a constant revolving congregation responds to their calls.
0: In the chapel, there's actually a service going on. And that service is punctuated by the receiving of bands. So whenever a band is done registering, they would then proceed in the church to let me say, the messengers or the spirits that reside in the church to also let those spirits be aware that they are present on the site. So there's a sort of spirit work happening in the church and that sort of spiritual anticipation for the bands that are then being received in the church.
1: Calls and shouts go up as the spirits speak. Spontaneous dancing in circles breaks out as people chant and praise God.
0: Turning, the anti-clockwise turning is symbolic in terms of removing whatever malevolent forces that may be around you or unwelcome spirits that may be troubling with you. So that anti-clockwise turning of the body is to get rid of that sort of negative aura or energy around you.
1: Because of the work done by Kurt and the team, it got UNESCO recognition. The significance of the Wat Town pilgrimage will never be forgotten.
0: There is a way in which African cultural practices are seen as mere entertainment. And it is okay to take it on stage. It is okay to sit, you know, and watch a performance. But once one gets too close to experiencing it, to acknowledging the philosophy and really the spirituality of it, then there is some sort of withdrawal where that is concerned. It's coming out of the era of colonization where Africans were taught to stay away from those practices. They were stripped of their identity. They were stripped of their language and cultural practices. Revivalism itself, as this religious movement, has also evolved. So revivalism started out with everyday working class people. And today you have people within very high spaces in society, influential spaces, who are now revivalists. You have revivalists who are doctors, lawyers, and so on, who are working to also push the movement forward in terms of a national recognition and in terms of its legitimacy. Revivalism cannot simply be regarded as a Christian denomination. It is too complex than that. So there are elements of Christianity, there are elements of African spirituality, there are elements of Hinduism, elements of Chinese spirituality. So revivalism for me is not a Christian denomination. It has elements of Christianity. With great pride, I say that revivalism is a folk religion that came from the people of Jamaica.
1: You've been listening to Heart and Soul on the BBC World Service. The programme was presented

0: directed by me, Nick Davis. The producer was Matt O'Donoghue, and the executive producer, Rajiv Gupta. Until next time, thanks for listening.
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0: Hello, this is ABC News with David Rowlands. Defence Minister Richard Miles says an agreement for the US to supply Australia with three second-hand Virginia-class nuclear submarines under the AUKUS agreement will have operational advantages for Australia's Navy and save money. Foreign Affairs reporter Stephen Jedgetts has more on the changes.
1: Australia was always going to get three to five Virginia-class submarines. Now, this, of course, is the stopgap that we're getting to ensure that we've got a submarine capability that takes us through to the new AUKUS submarine that we're building with the US and the UK. What's shifted is that the three governments have said instead of getting potentially a mix of new and old submarines, the original thinking is we might get perhaps two old or in the water Virginia-class submarines and one new submarine. We're now instead going to get three of the existing in-service second-hand Virginia-class submarines.
0: Israel has seized a centuries-old Crusader castle in southern Lebanon as it continues its operations against Iranian-backed Hezbollah militants. An Israeli flag was raised on the 900-year-old Beaufort Castle, with IDF soldiers also taking control of the strategic ridge that it sits on. Defence Minister Israel Katz says troops will remain in the castle as part of what the Israeli government calls its security zone in Lebanon. Lebanon and Hezbollah are yet to comment. The Bureau of Meteorology is warning that damaging winds are expected to strengthen this evening across the southwest of WA. Wind gusts have hit 117 kilometres per hour in the southwest and more than 100 kilometres an hour in the Perth metropolitan area today. Senior meteorologist Joey Rawson says the conditions won't ease until tomorrow.
2: Places along the west coast, south of Launceston, all the way around to Albany, are going to get winds strengthening, and we could possibly see wind gusts around 120 to 130 kilometres per hour.
0: The family of a woman viciously assaulted by two police officers 3 years ago has told Four Corners that the New South Wales Police Force needs to better train its officers in order to avoid a repeat of the sickening assault which saw the officers jailed for years. Dylan Welch has the story.
3: Jodie Knott was naked and experiencing a psychotic episode when two officers sent to help her kicked her in the head, stomped on her and dragged her along a bitumen road by her hair during a 15-minute assault. The pair then charged the woman with assaulting them. Her cousin, Nicole Allen, says Ms. Knott was a good person who struggled with her mental health.
4: She's just a lost little soul that just needed help now and then.
3: Ms. Allen says police need better training about how to deal with people living with mental illness.
0: You can watch the Four Corners investigation, Brutal Force, on ABC TV tomorrow night at 8:30 or on iView. Victorian police say it's unknown whether a man who remains on the run following an alleged double stabbing in Melbourne is armed or not. The man allegedly stabbed a man in Melbourne's north this morning before crashing a car into a house in the city's east hours later and stabbing a female occupant. The victims, a woman in her 30s and a man in his 40s, were known to the man and suffered non-life-threatening injuries. Inspector Graeme Higginbotham says the man may still be armed.
5: We don't know if he still has that weapon on him. It was an item found at the scene that is relevant. So there was, you know, potential for an edge weapon, but at this stage we don't know if the male has any other weapons on him.
0: Tasmania police say they're open to learning from a volunteer missing persons search group who have successfully found human remains on two occasions. Yesterday afternoon, a body was located during the search for missing 76-year-old Scottsdale man Peter Willoughby, who was last seen entering a nature reserve north of Launceston last October. Many of the volunteers who located the remains were also involved in the successful search for missing Belgian woman Celine Cremer. Inspector Alina Crack says police will review their initial search.
6: Police are always open to any learning and any input we can have from groups, particularly when there is such success as this one. We're definitely open to discussions with the search group as to what their methods were. It's important to note that these searches were done under different circumstances, and the focus of the initial police search and rescue was to try and find the missing person alive.
0: And investigations are underway after a man's body was found near a Sydney University campus in Western Sydney. Emergency services were called to Farm Road in Lidcombe around 1 o'clock this afternoon, following reports of a concern for welfare. They found the body of an unidentified man near a fence. Officers have established a crime scene and investigations are continuing. ABC News.

0: Turning to the capital city weather now for tomorrow, Monday the 1st of June. A very nice day for Brisbane, 22 and sunny. It'll also be clear in Sydney. Bright blue skies and a crisp 19 degrees coming up for the Harbour City tomorrow. 13 is the shared high for Canberra and Hobart tomorrow. A late shower or two in the nation's capital. A shower or two in Hobart. Melbourne will go 1 degree higher. Showers becoming windy in 14. Showers and windy as well in Adelaide with a max of 20 degrees. 19 for Perth. Showers easing, wind easing. Sunny and 31 in Darwin.
1: You're listening to The Newsroom from the BBC World Service with me, Janat Jalil. We begin in Lebanon, where Israeli forces are carrying out their deepest incursion into the country in more than a quarter of a century. The Israeli military has issued further evacuation orders as it continues to seize territory in South Lebanon to expand its ground operations against Hezbollah militants, despite a nominal ceasefire being in place. Now the Israeli Defense Forces say they've captured a Crusader-era stronghold, Beaufort Castle, a strategic hilltop fortress above the Litani River in southern Lebanon. An Israeli flag has been raised over the castle, with videos showing shelling and smoke rising from the surrounding area. In a televised address, Lebanon's Prime Minister Nawaf Salam accused Israel of pursuing a strategy of collective punishment against the Lebanese.
2: Israel must know that through its policy of scorched earth, collective punishment, and the bulldozing of villages and towns, it will gain neither security nor stability. Rather, it is deepening the rift among Lebanese, all Lebanese, and leaving new and deep wounds in their collective memory.
1: I got this update from our correspondent in Jerusalem, Sebastian Usher.
3: I think the most significant and symbolically significant thing that's happened in the past 24 hours is Israel's capture of Beaufort Castle. This is a Crusader-era fortress that's been fought over for centuries, and it commands a very strategic position. It's high on a ridge above the Litani River. The Litani River, people will remember, as the self-declared demarcation line that Israel established for the zone in South Lebanon that it has essentially occupied and told people to leave, saying that that's where Hezbollah has, you know, much of its infrastructure. That's how it is threatening and firing rockets and missiles into the north of Israel. So that announcement has been made just in the past few hours. The Israeli Defense Minister Israel Katz celebrated it by remembering another time when Israeli forces took it 44 years ago, and saying that the same brigade which took it back then is also there again, and they've raised the Israeli flag above it, and that with the strategic position that it has commanding these extensive views right over towards the north of Israel, it will help defend those communities there.
1: And Israel is issuing more evacuation orders. How big is the area that it controls, and what's happening to the people in these areas? Where are they going?
3: Essentially, the army has reissued a warning that it gave a few days ago for everyone in the south of Lebanon who is living south of the Zahrani River, which is a bit higher than the Litani River, that they must leave. Many of those villages and towns are pretty much already deserted. We were just talking about Beaufort Castle. That's been a battleground for some time now. And I think that there's virtually nobody left there. And yeah, that's the issue. Where do people go? I mean, we've seen these huge evacuations of Lebanese from cities like Tyre and from Nabatea in panic when they receive these warnings. And they head, you know, either towards family members that they have elsewhere in Lebanon, or many of them end up in makeshift shelters. I mean, not so long ago, along the seaside in Beirut, the Corniche, that there were large numbers of people who'd been displaced from the south. It's a huge issue, both obviously for them on a personal level, but also the Lebanese government and aid agencies to be able to deal with that. It's well over a million Lebanese who've been displaced since the conflict between Hezbollah and Israel erupted back at the start of March, just after the Iran war had begun.
1: Absolutely, because Iran has talked about Lebanon having to be included in any peace deal with the US. Where are we at with this planned peace agreement or memorandum of understanding, as the US sometimes calls it?
3: I mean, I think where we are is pretty much where we've been, that neither side has really shifted their maximalist positions, as far as we can see. What we're hearing from the US media is that amendments were made and that a new framework has been sent to the Iranians to have a look at.
1: Sebastian Usher, the medical charity Médecins Sans Frontières has warned that Ebola is spreading in the Democratic Republic of Congo at a deeply alarming rate. Its deputy director, Dr. Alan Gonzalez, said that never before had so many cases been recorded so soon. His comments came as the WHO chief, Dr. Tedros Adhanom Ghebreyesus, is visiting the eastern Congolese province of Ituri to oversee efforts to contain the virus, which is now thought to have infected 1,000 people and killed over 200. Let's speak now to our correspondent Thomas Mukwana, who joins us from Nairobi. So, Thomas, it does seem that this Ebola outbreak is unprecedented, with MSF saying that never before have so many cases been recorded so soon after an outbreak being declared.
4: Yeah, it is. It is. And if you look at the graphs of the Zaire outbreaks, the last 16 that have happened in DR Congo, including the 2014 one in West Africa, there's a sharp spike in suspected cases in comparison to the others this early on. And some experts, including the WHO, have called out the Trump administration for sharply cutting aid cuts to African countries, just to draw That was crucial, because that money used to grow straight into early surveillance for infectious diseases in DRC, to equip hospitals with hand sanitizers, with gloves and protective equipment just in case of anything, and even hand washing points. But if that goes along with medication for trying to stop the spread of viruses or outbreaks in DRC and in African countries, that means that there could be an explosion of infectious diseases. Just to try and paint a picture, here in Kenya, around 25 to 35% of the health budget since independence has come from the US government. And the main research facility that is also involved in testing the

0: Kinshasa, it says that it doesn't receive its funding from the local government at all, not a shilling or a dollar. Most of it comes from external donors, including the US government.
1: Yes, it does seem strange, doesn't it, that for weeks the world was worried about the Hanta virus, which was on a cruise ship, and meanwhile Ebola was spreading undetected. The WHO chief is in the worst hit area in Congo. Are the efforts now being made? Is the money now coming in to tackle this outbreak properly?
0: Yes, it's coming in, but it's coming in a bit too late, unfortunately. Marco Rubio announced that Kenya is one of the countries that will benefit from a $112 million allocation that is for emergency preparedness within the African countries in the region of East Africa, including DRC. But the problem is, as you said, the plain catch-up. This virus was spreading for weeks undetected in communities, and that's because no one was in these communities to try and surveil for any infectious diseases. And even the doctors right now in the region of Ituri, that is at the center of this, they're saying that they don't have enough gloves, they don't have enough facilities to try and deal with this, not enough gloves or masks. And that's a problem added to the remoteness of the region of Ituri that MSF and other organizations present, including WHO, say it could take weeks to get supplies in these hospitals. And some of them don't even have isolation units. So the problem is because of this huge cuts to funding to the health budget of DRC,
1: right,
0: and slow vaccine development.
1: Thomas, thank you. Thomas Mukwana. You're listening to The Newsroom from the BBC World Service. The former First Minister of Scotland, Nicola Sturgeon, has told the BBC she feels that she is serving a sentence for a crime that she did not commit. It's her first media interview since her estranged husband, Peter Murrell, pleaded guilty to embezzling more than $500,000 from the SNP, the party she led for years. Mr. Murrell bought a wide-ranging selection of items from the luxurious, such as a Jaguar car, a deluxe motorhome, fountain pens and expensive coffee machines, to the mundane, such as hand cream and toilet seats. Ms. Sturgeon told Laura Koonsberg that her former husband's crimes had led to her being publicly vilified.
2: It deeply upsets me. I'm now in a position of even some of my birthday presents and Christmas presents have turned out to be a lie. And that's really difficult to come to terms with for anybody in private. But I'm doing this in the full glare of publicity. And I understand why. Because of his actions, I was subjected to a 2-year police investigation. I was exonerated. If there had been a shred of evidence that I had been complicit in this or had known about what he was doing, then I wouldn't have been cleared. But despite being cleared, I've still spent a week with having the finger of suspicion pointed at me. Yes, I'm angry, but I'm also carrying a degree of hurt and I think a degree of trauma about this whole episode. It resulted in me sitting in a police station under arrest. What he has done to me, I think, will take me a very, very long time to recover from.
3: Do you feel like you are a victim of his?
2: I'm a working class girl from the west of Scotland. I don't like victim terminology. I will never think of myself as a victim. The SNP is the victim in this crime.
3: But are you sorry that during the time you were in charge, you didn't ask more questions about what was going on?
2: I am deeply sorry this has happened. Peter went to, as we now know, great lengths to cover his tracks. For my own sake, but, you know, for the sake of people out there, a lot of women who end up finding themselves blamed for the actions of the men in their lives, I'm not going to contribute to that kind of sense that I am responsible for somebody else's crimes. I will take responsibility for the things I do, the decisions I make. I'm sitting here with you right now answering questions because I believe strongly in that accountability. But I am not responsible for the crimes that my former husband committed, and I'm not going to apologise for somebody else's crimes.
3: But do you think you bear no responsibility for one of the biggest political scandals that took place on your watch as leader of that party? That's a different thing to saying you're responsible for his crimes.
2: No, but it's not.

0: because he perpetrated a crime on the SNP. And by definition, that included me as the party leader. He misled, he deceived. He's serving and will be serving a sentence for a crime he committed. I'm out here feeling as if I'm serving a sentence for a crime I did not commit.
1: Former First Minister of Scotland, Nicola Sturgeon. Russia's nuclear agency says a Ukrainian drone has struck Europe's largest nuclear power plant, causing localised damage. Kyiv has denied carrying out the attack on the facility in Zaporizhzhia.

0: come out here feeling as if I'm serving a sentence for a crime I did not commit.
1: Former First Minister of Scotland, Nicola Sturgeon. Russia's nuclear agency says a Ukrainian drone has struck Europe's largest nuclear power plant, causing localised damage. Kyiv has denied carrying out the attack on the facility in Zaporizhia in Russian-occupied eastern Ukraine. Well, even as the fighting continues, Ukrainians are trying to carry on with everyday life. Public transport is still operating in the frontline city of Kherson, despite being repeatedly targeted by Russian drones. From Ukraine, here's Vitaly Shevchenko.
2: The municipal bus company in Kherson says the attacks started last year and are getting worse. Since the beginning of this year, three of its workers had been killed and eight wounded. Four bus drivers have told the BBC that Russian drones are now part of their daily reality. All of them have been wounded in recent attacks. Here's Anatoly Dmitrov, who sustained shell shock in a drone strike against his bus earlier this month.
3: All the windows got smashed. I barely made it to the next stop, where there was a shelter. I looked in the mirror and saw blood. I thought, oh, I need to get to the shelter quick, because sometimes they drop a second drone immediately. It's no fun working here. You go to work and you have no idea if you are going to come home.
2: It is easy for the Russians to target Kherson, because they're right next to the city, just across the river Dnipro. Anatoly's manager, Rita Dobrinova, says the skies are abuzz with Russian drones.
4: They keep flying all day long. Some are just hovering, waiting. Others are scout drones. They look the driver right in the eye through the windscreen. There is a bus driver who had a bomb dropped literally onto his head. It went through the cabin's roof.
2: The authorities have taken steps to protect bus drivers and their passengers. Some of the busiest streets are covered with anti-drone nets, and drivers have been given helmets, bulletproof vests and drone detectors. But why do bus drivers in Kherson keep going back to work, despite the lethal danger and even after being wounded? Driver Maxim Dyak explains.
5: We need to get people to their pharmacies and hospitals, children and the elderly, everyone who has stayed here, everyone who still lives here. No one apart from us will do this. We realize that if we abandon these people, no one else will drive them. We work like rats in a cage. We get attacked from every side, but we keep driving.
2: Many of the 65,000 residents still in Kherson do not have cars. Without buses, their lives would be even more difficult.
1: Vitaly Shevchenko. There's new hope for some of Britain's damaged native habitats as scientists have identified a new type of fungus that's killing off an invasive plant. Heathstar moss has rapidly taken over environments across the UK and pushed out native species. But this new killer fungus could stop its spread. Georgina Ranard went to see the fungus in action in South Wales. Here's her report.
6: You know, it's quite an aggressive species. Each one of these little shoots can grow into a completely new plant.
7: It's quite a pretty looking thing.
8: But we don't want it.
7: Not nice for the environment.
8: Yeah.
7: Really. It has caused a lot of problems.
9: Scientist George Greif is showing me how one invasive plant, the Heathstar moss, has taken over habitats like this one in the Banau Brycheiniog in South Wales.
6: As you go along, you start to see it's just really everywhere.
9: Heathstar moss arrived on British soil in the 1940s. With nothing to control it, it has spread far and wide, crowding out native species. But while out walking one day, George saw something strange. Something was attacking the moss.
6: We'll start to hopefully eventually see the fungus.
8: The killer fungus.
6: Here we go.
8: Ooh.
6: So okay. If you look down at the moss,
8: yeah.
6: Right through this whole area here, almost as big as my hand, a kind of what they call a fairy ring of death.
9: George has discovered a new fungus species that kills the Heathstar moss. Using a macro lens, we could film the fungus. It is these white spots infecting the tips of the moss.
6: Completely dead here.
8: Yeah.

0: covered in sort of algae and gunk.
1: Now, wherever George goes, he is looking for the moss dieback fungus.
2: I really started finding it everywhere. I'd go on, you know, on holiday, and I'd find it in different parts of the country. And yeah, so it's in North England, it's in South England, it's in Wales. It hasn't been seen in Scotland just yet, but no doubt
3: because
2: it's there,
3: because
2: I haven't been in a while.
3: From here, you can really see the killer fungus at work. The invasive moss is green and alive there, brown and dead here. This looks like a win for biodiversity, but what if the fungus is threatening other species as well?
1: At Amgueddfa Cymru Museum in Cardiff, George analyses how the fungus works. The blue blobs are the fungus spores leaving the dead moss stem after entering the moss cells. He now believes it's an unusual case of nature attacking an invasive species.
2: I haven't heard of any other instances where that's happened, so it could genuinely be quite a rare phenomenon of kind of the British environment fighting back against this moss to try and restore balance. There's actually just one group of very closely related mosses that this fungus grows on, so it's not a threat to other trees and other wildlife as far as we know.
1: The samples will now be added to the museum's collections. Scientists can use them to help bring back the UK's native habitats.
4: This fungus gives us an opportunity to kind of save these unique moss landscapes that are homes for insects, fungi, other plants, mollusks. It gives a real chance to kind of like us to save that landscape and to kind of preserve and present its uniqueness and its beauty.
1: Tiny but potent, the discovery of the moss dieback fungus shows there are still solutions out there to the crises facing Britain's nature.
5: Georgina Ranard. John Travolta, best known for his iconic roles in Saturday Night Fever and Pulp Fiction, has directed his first ever film with the rather unusual title of Propeller One-Way Night Coach. It's an ode to the so-called golden days of flying in the US in the 1960s. The BBC's Tom Brooke spoke to the star.
6: In recent days, John Travolta has been back in the spotlight. At the Cannes Film Festival, he received a surprise honorary Palme d'Or, the equivalent of a Lifetime Achievement Award. For the two-time Oscar nominee, who's appeared in some 70 roles, getting the top French accolade was an emotional moment.
7: I just can't believe it. This is beyond the Oscar, really.
6: Travolta became a major box office draw in the 1970s with his starring role in Saturday Night Fever, a defining movie of the disco era. He's also well remembered for his dance moves opposite Uma Thurman in the 1994 crime thriller Pulp Fiction. But now, at the age of 72, he's moved behind the camera for the first time to make his directorial debut.
8: Welcome aboard.
6: His film is called Propeller One-Way Night Coach. Travolta is a lifelong aviation enthusiast, and the new film charts the adventures of a young boy flying with his mother from New York to Los Angeles in the 1960s. The picture is based on a children's short story Travolta wrote in 1997. It draws on some of his childhood experiences.
9: Mom, I don't really like this. Could I have another hot dog?
6: Travolta told me he felt it was a project only he could direct.
7: I think it was connected to the subject matter. Mm-hmm. And this is all my visions, my memories, the schedules, the meals. I did every bit of it to satisfy these memories of mine. But it's a passion for me. So could I find another piece of material that would live up to my passion? I don't know.
6: But this film is far from being a major cinematic exercise. It's only 1 hour long. Some critics, in the wake of its world premiere at the Cannes Film Festival, expressed a bit of disappointment, among them Nicholas Barber.
10: So it's a lovely exercise in nostalgia, but it's so slight, really. You kind of wonder whether it would have got made if it hadn't had a big name like John Travolta behind it.
7: The voice over the PA system seems so sophisticated.
6: Travolta's narration can be heard throughout the film. He makes a brief on-screen appearance towards the end. The world premiere certainly made clear just how much John Travolta is still revered as a cinema icon after 50 years in the business. But John Travolta isn't preoccupied with his past successes. How much do you dwell on your successes from the past, or do you think about the future moving forward?
7: I don't think you have time to dwell on the past, you mostly dwell on the future, I find. You know, I have three films in the can. This just premiered. We're promoting this. I just got this Palme d'Or. Mm-hmm. I have three films that are offered that I probably will do at least two of them. What are you going to think about in the past? You know, mm-hmm. You just want to make your creating future to have a past that you like.
9: Wow, fantastic.
6: Propeller One Way Night Coach will reach global audiences this week by way of Apple TV. For generations who've grown up with Travolta, it's not going to outshine his earlier on-screen achievements, but it's certainly a diverting entertainment that has charm and may well bring delight.
5: Tom Brooke reporting. And that's it from this edition of The Newsroom. Thanks very much for listening.
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19: The net closes on Samsung's heir apparent. A deal made with South Korea's president threatens to end his chairmanship before it's even begun. A deal that turns the country itself upside down and begins one of the biggest corruption scandals in its history. I'm Elise Hugh, and after the news on the BBC World Service, Inheritance Samsung. The story of a family drama behind one of the world's biggest companies.
5: BBC News with Caroline Nichols. The Israeli military says it's expanding ground operations against Iranian-backed Hezbollah militants in southern Lebanon beyond the Litani River in response to Hezbollah's drone and missile attacks into northern Israel. They've repeated their call for everyone south of the Zahrani River to leave, a further 10 kilometres into Lebanese territory. US media are reporting that President Trump has made amendments to the latest draft of a possible preliminary deal to end the war with Iran. Official sources say Mr. Trump has hardened his terms. Iran's main negotiator, Mohammed Begar Ghalibaf, says there was no trust in words and promises from the United States. The US military says it's carried out another deadly strike on a suspected drug trafficking boat in the Eastern Pacific, killing three men. Washington is expanding a campaign against what it calls narco-terrorist networks. Colombians go to the polls today in a presidential election focused on tackling violence driven by rival armed groups competing over cocaine smuggling routes. The current left-wing leader, Gustavo Petro, cannot seek re-election, but the vote is being seen as a key test of his policies. The Ukrainian military said it struck a Russian oil refinery at Saratov on the Volga River overnight. Photographs posted by local residents on social media show large plumes of black smoke rising from a number of fires. Japan's defence minister has rejected Chinese accusations that it's pursuing a new militarism. Shinjiro Koizumi told a regional defence summit in Singapore that it was China that should be of concern with what he called Beijing's huge arsenal of nuclear weapons and bombers. Football's Champions League winners Paris Saint-Germain are on their way home to the French capital to mark their victory against Arsenal in Saturday's final. Thousands are expected to join in the public celebrations in front of the Eiffel Tower. BBC News.
19: This is Inheritance, the podcast from the BBC World Service about the family dramas behind the world's biggest companies. I'm Elise Hugh with Season 1, Samsung. This is Episode 10 of 10. We'll let you know how you can hear more episodes at the end of this program. It's dawn in Seoul, in one of the South Korean capital's main business districts. Early November 2016. A month after Samsung halted sales of their exploding handset, the Galaxy Note 7. A group of men in dark coats cluster outside one of the towers. Some of them carry large blue boxes. One of the men gives an order and they march purposefully through one of the skyscraper's revolving doors. They're here to look for evidence. Evidence of complicity in a huge political scandal that's turned South Korea upside down.
20: The protests were like nothing ever before seen in Korea. A lot of shock and anger.
19: Jaeyeon Lee from South Korean newspaper Hankyu-ray is reporting on the chaos.
20: People just gathered in the streets every weekend in the middle of winter, and there were at most a million people in the streets of Seoul alone.
19: For weeks now, they've been calling for President Park Geun-hye to resign. But so far, she's not budging. Jake Kwan, a journalist with the BBC's news team in Seoul, is also covering the story.
21: I remember talking to some of the protesters out there, and the man I was speaking to simply made this hand gesture of explosion, suggesting that the whole of South Korea will explode.
19: The president is facing allegations of corruption, bribery, abusing her power, leaking state secrets.
20: It was basically about this person, very secretive advisor, Choi Soon-sil.
19: Choi Soon-sil. She had not only acquired for her daughter some very expensive horses in Germany that we heard about way back in episode one, she is also friend and confidant of the South Korean president. That summer, Choi Soon-sil's name had been linked to a couple of nonprofit foundations that had been bankrolled by South Korean businesses. But no one at those businesses seemed quite sure what the money was for.
21: And the big, big, big moment came when this TV station had a report about Choi Soon-sil's personal computer.
19: A Samsung tablet computer. Investigative journalists had found it in an office Choi Soon-sil was known to have used.
21: They were able to recover a bunch of files, and lo and behold, the files were drafts of President Park Geun-hye's speeches. And these were created and handed to Choi Soon-sil before the speeches were given.
19: Other files had details of the president's schedules, meeting agendas, planned government reshuffles, military contacts.
21: That was the smoking gun moment where people were aware that, wow, this person who has no official title has been drafting or changing what will come out of our president's mouth, even involving herself in the policymaking. And we had no idea who this person was until today.
19: Thousands of South Koreans took to the streets of Seoul demanding that their president resign. Especially after Choi Soon-sil's arrest for using her friendship with the president to extort tens of millions of dollars from South Korean businesses. Jeffrey Kane, author of the book Samsung Rising, is watching.
22: The South Korean people, they were holding up their phones and holding up little candles that lit up the entire city like fireflies.
21: It becomes what is known as the candlelight revolution.
19: As the national outrage grows, so too does the corruption investigation. There's one transaction in particular that's piqued their interest. Money sent by Samsung to a German-registered company owned by Choi Soon-sil to fund her daughter's equestrian training. And a horse named Vitana V, priced at just under $1 million. A transaction made just a few weeks after a merger within the Samsung empire, which effectively gave J.Y. Lee, the chairman's son, unrivaled control over the family business. It's details of this mysterious payment and any others that the men in dark coats are hoping to find. Because this skyscraper in Seoul's business district is the headquarters of Samsung. After a time, the men reemerge from the tower's revolving doors. Those blue boxes they carried in earlier, now they look a lot heavier. I'm Elise Hu. From the BBC World Service, this is Inheritance, the stories of the families behind some of the world's biggest companies. Our journalists have scoured the archives, combed through memoirs, and handpicked experienced observers to take you inside these dynasties. At times, we'll recreate, as faithfully as we can, the pivotal moments, all to understand how powerful empires are built and passed on. Season 1, Samsung. Episode 10 of 10. The Good Son. August 2017, 9 months after the Dawn raid on Samsung's headquarters. In Seoul's Central District Courthouse, criminal courtroom number 417 is packed. It's been called South Korea's trial of the century. Samsung chairman J.Y. Lee stands accused of paying tens of millions of dollars in bribes to foundations run by Chae-Sun-shil, President Park Geun-hye's friend and confidant. Some of the money went towards those very expensive horses in Europe. Prosecutors say it was in the expectation that Samsung would, in return, get government support for the merger of two key Samsung companies, Chae-il Industries and Samsung C&T. A merger that 2 years earlier had cemented a power transfer from the former Samsung chairman, K.H. Lee, J.Y. Lee's bedridden father. In the end, the merger passed only narrowly, all thanks to a crucial vote of approval by South Korea's National Pension Service, a major shareholder, and one ultimately answerable to the government. As the trial has dragged on for the past 6 months, J.Y. Lee and his lawyers have repeatedly denied that any payments or gifts to the president or her friend were given in exchange for favors. They said that payments were usually signed off without J.Y. Lee's knowledge. Four Samsung execs are on trial with him. The Samsung heir had even taken the witness stand himself.
20: Making his last statement, he actually pled with the judges that he was just trying to be a good son and he was just trying to make Samsung a better company.
19: Just as his father, K.H. Lee, had done 9 years before in this very same courtroom, J.Y. Lee apologizes. Many South Koreans just don't buy it. They want J.Y. Lee jailed for chaebols like Samsung to finally be reined in. But there's also some sympathy, even some support for J.Y. Lee.
21: These are people who believe that by punishing J.Y. Lee, by taking him out of his office, South Korean industry will be hurt and eventually that will trickle down to people losing their jobs and livelihoods.
19: And that, the importance of this one single business to the entire country, is the reason many suspect J.Y. Lee might escape a serious punishment, just as his father did before. The courtroom holds its breath. On the charge of giving gifts and money to Chae-Sun-shil in anticipation of favors from her friend, the former president, Park Geun-hye, J.Y. Lee is found guilty. The judges agree with the prosecution that these favors were designed to smooth his own succession. On the charge of hiding assets abroad, embezzlement, and perjury, the court finds J.Y. Lee guilty. And the sentence? 5 years in prison. Not suspended. Not this time. It's not the 12 years prosecutors had been asking for, but it's still a custodial sentence. The 49-year-old is led away by prison guards. He's just been handed the longest sentence for any South Korean chaebol leader. Samsung's chairman is on his deathbed, and its acting chairman is now behind bars. The company is in totally uncharted territory. An ancestral burial ground in Suwon, a city about 40 kilometers south of Seoul. It's late October 2020, a little over 3 years since J.Y. Lee was sentenced to prison for bribery. A modest group of mourners gathers around the graveside. A large framed photograph of K.H. Lee is propped prominently nearby. Samsung's second chairman, the third son of the company's founder, the man who transformed it into a global business, is dead. The 78-year-old had never recovered from a heart attack that had struck him down 6 years before.
21: His death was a big moment for the South Korean public. I mean, this is a titan of the industry. And the public, as much as they disliked how much power Samsung seemed to have over the South Korean government and also seeming to exist above the law, they also admired him for bringing South Korea economy to where it is today.
19: At K.H. Lee's burial site, it's time for his family to say their final goodbyes. His eldest daughter, the Samsung princess, B.J. Lee, CEO of a subsidiary in the hospitality industry, is there. She's no longer with Mr. Cinderella, her ordinary husband from episode 5. Standing next to B.J. Lee at the burial site is her brother and K.H. Lee's only son, J.Y. Lee. But he's not here on day release from prison.
21: After he was found guilty of bribing President Park Geun-hye, he spends a year in jail until the appeals court.
19: At appeal, J.Y. Lee's sentence was cut in half, from 5 to 2.5 years. The appeal court also added a word to that sentence, a word that had twice saved his father: suspended. Almost 12 months on from his arrest, J.Y. Lee had been released from prison. He's a free man. Two years later, in October 2022, it's a huge day for J.Y. Lee. It's taken more than 30 years to get here, of learning the ropes in the family business, more than 30 years of succession planning to secure his grip on the empire and fend off any would-be challengers. Planning so complex and risky that it almost landed his father in prison and did put J.Y. Lee behind bars, not once, but twice. Because in January 2021, a few months after his father's funeral, he got another prison term in a retrial on that presidential bribery case. 2.5 years this time. He served 207 days. And then, a couple of months ago, he'd received a special gift, one once bestowed upon his father. A presidential pardon. The new president announced that the Crown Prince of Samsung, as protesters had called him, was needed to lead Samsung and South Korea's post-COVID recovery. It turned out to be a perfect endorsement, because a couple of months later, for the very same reasons, the Samsung board appoints J.Y. Lee executive chairman of Samsung Electronics. He's done it. J.Y. Lee has finally got his crack at the top job. And there are signs that maybe he might be a different kind of Samsung chairman, a different kind of Chaebol leader. Because as he faced a retrial over those allegations that he'd bribed the country's president to secure his own succession, J.Y. Lee said this.
0: I want to make a promise right now that there will not be any more controversies related to the succession. I will not hand over managerial rights to my children.
19: But if the Chaebol heir isn't going to get the job, the question is, who will? The Samsung inheritance story didn't end in 2022. Fast forward to July 2025, and South Korea's top court issues a major judgment for J.Y. Lee. It clears him of other charges related to that crucial merger a decade ago, the one that secured his succession. J.Y. Lee was cleared of allegations of accounting fraud and stock manipulation. The court also found insufficient evidence that Samsung C&T had been undervalued in the merger and that its shareholders had not lost out financially. So now, for the first time in a decade, J.Y. Lee can fully focus on what he was born to do, run the family firm.

0: That was an edited version of Inheritance, Samsung. 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Inheritance, Samsung is presented by me, Elise Hugh. The series is written by Simon Tulit. It's produced by Simon Tulit and Sally Abrahams. Fact-checking by Matt Toulson and Su Min Huang. With music by Thomas Ross Fitzsimons. Mixing and sound design by Charlie Brandon King. The series editor is Matt Willis. For the BBC World Service, podcast producers are Sarah Green, Noor Abida, and Kat Collins. The commissioning editor is John Minnell. With special thanks to Jeffrey Kane, Sojin Lim, Jaehyun Lee, Jake Kwan, and also Mary Wilkinson. Go to the show notes for a list of further reading about the history of the Lee family and the Samsung Corporation. Inheritance is a BBC long-form audio production for the BBC World Service. And look out for a second season of Inheritance coming soon.
1: Hello and welcome to More or Less from the BBC World Service, with a programme that looks at the numbers known, the numbers unknown, and a known unknown number of numbers. And I'm Tim Harford. On the 17th of May, the World Health Organization declared that a new outbreak of the Ebola virus in the Democratic Republic of the Congo was an international emergency. Ebola virus is an extremely nasty viral disease with a high death rate. But despite the severity, little is known about the number of infections in this current outbreak, in part because this particular species of Ebola is a rare one. Loyal listener Richard Ellis got in touch after reading a BBC News article that said modelling by the MRC Centre for Global Infectious Disease Analysis suggested there had been a significant under-detection of Ebola cases. They stated the true number could be over 1,000. Richard was curious about how they came to these numbers.
2: I'd love to understand more about how this kind of disease modelling works. I mean, how do researchers estimate the number of unreported cases, and how reliable are these models likely to be in practice? I'm also curious about what it means if the true number of cases is already much higher than reported.
1: To answer Richard's questions, we spoke to Dr. Ruth McCabe. She's an infectious disease epidemiologist at Imperial College London, and she worked on the modelling behind those estimates. Let's start with what we know.
3: Ebola is an incredibly serious disease. It's what we would call a viral hemorrhagic fever. It typically has quite a high mortality, and it spreads between contact with bodily fluids from an infected person.
1: Bodily fluids including sweat, saliva, and blood.
3: So one of the ways in which it can transmit, for example, is if there's not sort of strict infection prevention measures in hospitals. So, for example, if bed sheets aren't changed between patients, that is one way in which Ebola could be transmitted.
1: There are six species of Ebola virus, four of which can infect humans. Only one has a vaccine available. This species does not.
3: This outbreak of Ebola that we're seeing just now is caused by the Bundibugyo species of Ebola. There have only been two outbreaks of this recorded previously, and it is different to the species that caused the very large outbreak in West Africa in 2014 to 2016.
1: Like all species of Ebola, the Bundibugyo species is zoonotic, meaning it comes from animals. It's primarily found in fruit bats and can jump between animals and humans in so-called spillover events, where a human comes into contact with the infected animal's blood, urine, or flesh.
3: One of the most notable things about this current outbreak is the size that it had gotten to by the time that alert had been signalled. It was approximately 60 suspected deaths and 200 suspected cases when this was then signalled into the wider community. That's quite large. And if you look at that in comparison to other outbreaks of Ebola, this is sort of one of the largest outbreaks that there have been at the point of detection.
1: This may be because in a country such as the Democratic Republic of the Congo, the east of which is currently suffering from violent conflict and which is very poor, detecting diseases can be difficult.
3: So in terms of definitive numbers of infections, that's already incredibly difficult to be actively counted in the data. So, for example, seeking healthcare, receiving healthcare, having that positive test, which obviously can be logistically challenging, especially in an area in the Eastern DRC.
1: This is about as much as we know. We're now stepping into the land of known unknowns, and this is where the modelling comes in. Researchers work backwards, using the data from the two previous

0: many people must have been infected.
1: Based on the previous two outbreaks that we have seen of this Bundibugyo species, the case fatality ratio is around 33%, with sort of broad range of uncertainty there between 26 and 40%. So it is a severe disease.
0: So if you know that 60 people have died from Ebola, you can estimate that around 200 people must have been infected. But how many people might have been infected who aren't showing symptoms?
1: Now, what we learned in the previous two outbreaks is that the incubation period was between 6 and 7 days. There's a time delay between becoming infected and passing away.
0: People will typically not die for days or even weeks after they're infected. This introduces a delay in reporting.
1: So we have to account for that in our modelling as well.
0: Since the alert reached the international community, the number of infections has exploded. However, this might not mean that transmission is rapidly increasing.
1: We don't actually know how quickly this outbreak is growing right now. One of the reasons for that is because of the sort of increased surveillance activities, the increased response activities. That means that as the data are coming into us, it's quite difficult to know if the changes in the numbers that we're seeing are indeed just because of how the virus is spreading compared to how it is being reported and how it's being picked up in the numbers.
0: So the team are constantly checking data against previous outbreaks and new information coming in.
1: We're using independent pieces of data to essentially piece together what is happening in terms of the total outbreak size.
0: Since the outbreak, neighbouring Uganda has identified 3 cases. This gave the team another piece of data.
1: We have then looked at the border crossings between Uganda and between the DRC and then essentially used that to generate a probability that a case would travel, which we could then work back to get at how big of an outbreak would we need to have seen for it to be plausible that there are 3 cases exported into Uganda.
0: Our listener is curious, if it's all been underestimated before, what does that mean going forward?
1: So this is a really rapidly evolving situation. The numbers are changing every single day, and that means that the estimates that we are producing are going out of date incredibly quickly. At the time of recording, bringing together those pieces of data that we do have, it suggests that as of the 22nd of May, there is between 950 to 1600 cases of the Bundibugyo species of Ebola in the eastern DRC. And that is in comparison to around 870 suspected cases at that day. So this is really important in terms of informing the response just now that signals about the level of case detection that has to be undertaken, that's currently being undertaken in the affected regions. It then signals the resources required to then follow up with all of their contacts as well. It informs the provisions for healthcare that are required, how many beds might be needed, essentially, how many staff are then going to be required so bravely to care for these patients, and what is like the personal protective equipment needed then to ensure that they are safe. All of these sorts of logistical things can help to be informed by these sorts of numbers.
0: Despite all of the work being done by Ruth and the team, there are still a lot of unknowns. We can make an educated guess at the number of people per infected group who may die, but we currently don't know how many people are infected or how many are coming into contact with infected people. One of the difficulties is that people are most infectious at the time of their death, and if the family doesn't know or chooses not to report that they died of Ebola, the disease can fly under the radar. Each Ebola death can lead to many more infections.
1: There's a lot of uncertainty surrounding those numbers. That's not necessarily a weakness. That's just a, you know, reflection of the situation that is ongoing just now. There's other assumptions that we need to know about how quickly the outbreak is growing, and we just don't know that yet.
0: That's all we have time for this week. Thank you to Dr. Ruth McCabe. Do keep your questions and comments coming in to moreorless@bbc.co.uk. Until next week, goodbye.
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0: ABC News with David Rollins. Israel's controversial National Security Minister, Itamar Ben-Gvir, has called for an area of Lebanon's capital, Beirut, to be completely destroyed. His comments come as Israel continues its ground offensive in southern Lebanon against Iranian-backed Hezbollah. While on a visit to northern Israel, Gvir called for the destruction of Lebanon's southern suburbs, which are known as a Hezbollah stronghold.
1: We're saying very explicitly that we need to flatten Dahiya. Flatten Dahiya. I opposed the previous ceasefire, and today I also say we must flatten it. The IDF is doing its job.
0: US media outlets are reporting that US President Donald Trump has hardened his terms for a peace deal to end the war in Iran. The BBC's Sebastian Usher has more.
2: After anticipation once again rose in the past couple of days that a deal between the US and Iran was about to be closed, the latest reports in the US media suggest that momentum has once again ebbed. Official sources have told reporters that President Trump has hardened the terms of the agreement from the US side, and a new framework has now been sent back to Iran. That suggests there could be days or even weeks of more negotiations before a final decision is made by either side to sign up to any deal.
0: Housing Minister Claire O'Neill says that if house prices fall, it won't be the fault of tax changes announced in this month's federal budget. Financial consultancy firm Morgan Stanley's models for the Australian housing market predict a national price decline of 5 to 10% due to Labor's plan to limit negative gearing and the capital gains tax discount to new builds only. Claire O'Neill says interest rates are a bigger driver of house prices.
3: Treasury has modelled the impact of our tax changes on house prices. There is a mild affordability impact. For that, we get 75,000 rental households into their own home and a fairer market for housing in this country forever.
0: The Bureau of Meteorology says the risk of storm surges is moving further south along the WA coast as an intense low-pressure system travels east. A storm surge, which coincided with a high tide this morning in Perth, saw water spill over parts of the Mitchell Freeway. Senior meteorologist Joey Rawson says while the risk of further water inundation in Perth is decreasing, communities further south should remain vigilant.
4: The worst is done in regards to water inundation for tomorrow. However, along the south coast, there's the potential for water inundation in places like Albany as this system tracks further to the east, south of WA.
0: Victorian Premier Jacinta Allen says two transport-related cost of living measures that come into effect from tomorrow will help Victorians under financial pressure. From June, motorists can apply for a 20% rebate off their car registration fees, saving $186 for eligible vehicles. Half-price public transport fares also kick in tomorrow until the end of the year, off the back of 2 months of free travel. It means a full daily fare will cost $5.70 across the state. Ms. Allen says the government is always looking at ways to ease cost of living expenses.
5: It's all part of the work that my Labor government is doing to both cut the cost of commuting and driving for Victorians at a time when we know that Donald Trump's war in the Middle East continues to put pressure on household budgets through the increased fuel prices.
0: 8 people have been reportedly killed in Western Turkey after a bus crashed and caught fire. Local media reports say the bus struck highway barriers in the province of Denizli early today. A 9-month-old baby boy and his father are among those killed in the crash, while 30

0: Reports say the bus struck highway barriers in the province of Denizli early today. A nine-month-old baby boy and his father among those killed in the crash, while 33 others were injured. To sport, and Socceroos coach Tony Popovich has called on his players to increase their self-belief after Australia's 1-0 loss to Mexico in their World Cup warm-up match in the US. Australia were outplayed during the first half and conceded from a corner, but improved after the break without being able to find an equaliser. Popovich, who'll name his squad for the tournament tomorrow, says the side should take heart from its second half showing.
1: Players just need to believe a little bit more. In the first half, we were very anxious and nervous. And then after the break, I thought we saw good signs before halftime. And then second half was good. We had the two best chances of the game. You're not going to get many chances. That's football. It's a World Cup we're preparing for. You don't get many chances.
0: ABC News.

0: Time to look ahead to the capital city weather now for the first day of June. Brisbane, sunny and 22. Sydney, sunny and 19. A late shower or two tip for Canberra after hitting a high of just 13 degrees tomorrow. Melbourne will beat that by 1, 14 with showers becoming windy as well. Hobart, not wonderful either, a shower or two and 13. Showers and windy in Adelaide, where it'll get up to 20 degrees tomorrow. Perth for tomorrow's public holiday, WA Day, 19 with showers easing, wind easing as well. So it's on the improve in the west. Darwin's looking good, 31 and sunny in the top end.
1: Hello, I'm James Reynolds, and in this edition of BBC Conversations, we're bringing people together to share their experiences of Ebola. Ebola is a disease caused by a virus. Outbreaks between people start when somebody catches it from an infected animal. Ebola is rare, but the symptoms are severe. They often lead to death. As we record this program on Friday lunchtime, the outbreak in the east of the Democratic Republic of Congo is believed to have killed at least 220 people, with more than 1,000 suspected cases. But as we'll hear, that is likely to be an underestimate. To make matters worse, not only is this area of Central Africa badly affected by conflict, there also isn't currently a vaccine for this particular strain of the virus. Later, we'll hear from someone who survived the disease. Firstly, though, to get a sense of the situation on the ground, my colleague Rahul Tandon brought together Dr. Mananji Mangundu from Oxfam. He's just returned from the DRC. And Bronwyn Nicol from the International Federation of Red Cross and Red Crescent Societies is a senior officer for public health in emergencies.
2: I think the scale, we don't really have a very good picture of it. We know it's big, but we have a huge amount of suspect cases, way bigger than what we have in confirmed cases. And that's the piece that's really worrying right now. So how much do we not know about transmission chains? How many deaths have we missed? Contact tracing, I mean, at the beginning of every outbreak, contact tracing is always hard. It's a struggle right now as well. And that's a bit of a byproduct of the fact that people are scared, and that's normal, that's natural. And I think that's what's driving quite a bit of the community resistance to some of the standard response options that we have for Ebola, which includes safe burials, contact tracing, surveillance. But it is really that fear that is driving a lot of that reluctance and difficulty for those systems to be fully put in place.
3: Yeah, I can't agree more there. This is our worry. When you look at various sources, there are different numbers coming from different sources. With the way the community are so fearful and some of them try to avoid coming to the centers, we might have even more cases. The other also worrying thing is the slow movement in terms of the samples going for laboratory tests, which kind of like we are catching up. If you look at the number of samples that have been collected and the number of suspected cases, there's quite a big difference. So, yeah, I totally agree with you that there might be a lot of more cases out there.
4: Can you explain in a little bit more detail, Mananji, and then Bronwyn, if you want to pick up that word fear, you can understand why people are fearful. This is a disease that kills many, many people. Give us some of the examples of the stories of fear that you're hearing, Mananji.
3: You know, there was quite a lot of people dying.

0: I think you look at the fatality rate is too high. This is where people are so worried. The other challenge is that, you know, they have their own tradition. They used to bury the dead bodies of their family members. Some of them, they still want to use that. And some are also afraid that, you know, it can continue to spread the infections. It's based on not understanding more about the disease and how it is spread and how it can be stopped from spreading and so forth. Our teams now are saying more community engagement efforts needs to be done. While it's, I think, more focus has been on treatment centers and make sure that we have isolation managing, even the barriers and so forth. But the bigger part of it is the community engagement and make sure people really get to know and understand about this disease. And then maybe they may reduce stereotyping and fears and so forth.
1: No, and I mean, that's one of the big challenges we're seeing right now, particularly around safe and dignified burials, which is, you know, a different process we need to follow for deaths of people who have died of confirmed or suspected hemorrhagic fever. It's a shift. I mean, you can imagine if it was happening with your own family, if someone you love dies, and then people show up to support you in that burial, but they are covered head to toe in personal protective equipment. You can't do the usual things you do to say goodbye to your loved one. It makes it even more hard. It makes it even more scary. That was already mentioned as well, as around this community engagement, is making sure that communities are part of this process. How can we still do burials in a way that keeps everyone safe, but then can still respect traditions as much as we can? And that's not an easy balance to find. And that's something that will continue to evolve as this outbreak continues.
2: This has been a very difficult time for you, hasn't it? Not just in terms of dealing with this. You've lost colleagues to Ebola.
1: Yeah, we sadly did lose three volunteers from the DRC Red Cross. They passed away in May. They passed away before the outbreak was actually declared. They had been working in support of Ministry of Health in regular long-term programming that they support in Ituri province, helping with burials for anything, any cause of death at the request of the government. So in those circumstances, they do wear personal protective equipment, but it's very minimal. It's just our standard precaution. It's not, you know, the full suite of protective equipment that we wear for Ebola. And so unfortunately, they weren't following Ebola protocols because there was no reason for them to be following it. And sadly, they've passed away, and it is suspected that it was due to Ebola.
0: You know, about our staff, we are so worried because there's no vaccine. Other outbreak like that, the one that happened last year in Kasai, you know, we had vaccines. So at least there was some sense of, you know, protection, though it's not 100%. But you see, that fear to say there's no vaccine, I'm going to an area to do the interventions. Despite having protective clothing and so forth, and doing all those practices like hand washing, making sure that you don't get in contact with the fluids and so forth, but still the staff are fearing to say, if I get it, what's going to happen? Mm. So this is the biggest concern. If this Bundibugyo virus yet vaccine, I think the fear would be less on our staff. Even myself, I'm worried.
1: Ebola is not new in these areas. And the way we normally respond to Ebola tends to have a lot of messaging and discussion around vaccination. And that's a piece that we're not talking about right now, as we're saying there is no vaccine. And that is where people are questioning what is happening in terms of saying, we know what Ebola is. There is a vaccine. Why is the vaccine being hidden? Why is the vaccine not being shared with us? So going through the fact that there are different types of Ebola is not the easiest thing to get across. It's complicated for even those who spend a lot of time working on Ebola, for the teams from DRC Red Cross who respond to this often. It's almost like going back 10 years to before we had the vaccine, which changes how we do our staff health protocols. And really, as was mentioned, affects the levels of fear that staff also have in the response.
2: And people are scared, aren't they? And understandably scared of the virus, of contracting it. How do you balance that fear? Because it drives us to do things that we shouldn't.
1: And I mean, I think this comes back to the point around community engagement and making sure that community concerns are heard, that they also are part of driving the response, that it is not something that is imposed on them. And that is much easier said than done. If we could just do it at the snap of our fingers, it would be much more easy to respond to Ebola and diseases like it. We need to be cognizant of the fact that it will take time to build trust with communities, to be able to pull in community-led solutions into the response as well. How do we make quarantine, if that is something that government would like to do, how do we make that work for communities How do we make sure that mental health is also taken into account? How do we make sure that we're also thinking around protection and gender concerns that are also quite prevalent in Eastern DRC? These aren't easy topics, but it really is listening to communities, making sure we're feeding back on why things are happening in a certain way and being clear on what can be modified, but how can we still keep everyone safe? And it's very easy for me to say that. It's way harder for teens to get that in place.
3: Bronwyn Nicol and Dr. Mananjit Mangundu. Let's pick up on that point about efforts to build trust with communities deeply impacted by Ebola. You might have seen that angry relatives recently set fire to a hospital in the DRC after health workers refused to release the body of a family member who had died from the disease. There are reasons for that. Ebola is spread through contact with bodily fluids, such as blood and vomit. The hospital simply wanted to avoid the risk of contamination. Dead bodies can be particularly infectious. We wanted then to discuss misinformation surrounding Ebola. So we brought together two journalists who covered outbreaks in 2014 and 2016. Sherry Fink worked in Liberia, Guinea and Sierra Leone, reporting for the New York Times. And Umaru Fofana in Sierra Leone reported for the BBC and other international media.
4: Ambulances were attacked by people in Sierra Leone, as well as in Liberia. You know, treatment centers were also attacked. And I think it is very important for the people to be made to understand, you know, what this whole thing is about. And there is this thing that is difficult to understand by so many people that, look, if you say that this disease is incurable, which was the version that was given in Sierra Leone, in Liberia, and I think in Guinea at the initial stage of the outbreak, then why do you take my relative? You say, I want to take them to a hospital. They are meant to be healed, but you say it is not curable. So people found it very difficult in Sierra Leone to understand, but eventually the messaging changed, and that made people to understand, you know, the way to deal with health workers, as well as, I mean, as far as, you know, the educators were concerned. But yes, it is a familiar story.
5: I agree with Umaru. It is very familiar. But I think sometimes people who don't live in a country that's affected might sort of, that sounds so strange. It's such a deadly disease. Why aren't people cooperating? Why are they reacting this way? But that's sort of like exoticizing the matter, because we saw the same thing or very parallel thing during COVID, which I also reported on. And literally while I was waiting for this interview to start, I'm working on a book about COVID. I was going over a section on Italy, reading a report from the spring of 2020 in Corriere, talking about a hospital at the epicenter of the new outbreak there, where the management was prohibiting families from having contact with their loved ones' bodies. And the families protested to the local government, and the hospital had to backtrack. So this is a human reaction to fear. We have to understand it and have compassion. I also remember in West Africa, the responders were really beating up on themselves because of those messages, like you just heard from Umaru, or the focus on bats, and they kept changing their educational approach. But sometimes what they found was it wasn't until people started to die in a particular community that the community got it. And then their cooperation is so needed to really stem the deaths and get control of things.
4: Well, it's interesting, Dr. Sharifa, you say that, because exactly when the whole outbreak was in West Africa, not least in Sierra Leone and Liberia, which are predominantly Muslim countries, the burial teams were much later established. And the idea that your relative has died, we're going to take the body, or you can't even see their body if they had died in a treatment center, you sort of like said, no, I need to give them a befitting burial. And then it took some time before the responders would sort of like organize what was known then as dignified burials. They would bring the body would be put in a body bag, and the burial teams would bring the body, and they would allow just a small number of relatives to perform their, particularly for Muslims, funeral rites, and then they would take the bodies away. But on the whole, it was very difficult for them to understand that my family actually walked and went into this center. If they have died, give me their body so I can lay them to rest. There was a lot of resistance. In fact, in some parts of Sierra Leone, in the south, something happened that was quite bizarre in the eyes of even the locals and some of the locals themselves. Somebody died who was an Islamic scholar, and they felt that if they washed the body and drank the water, not least the kids, if the kids drank the water, it would sort of like make them become, you know, well Islamically educated. And bodies were washed and the water drunk by the kids. And there was a snowball, naturally snowball effect. Then the Ebola virus just spiraled out of control. So a lot of educating is needed. Otherwise, there'll be this resistance, culture combined with paranoia, combined with everything else in between. it's going to make it really far worse than it is right now.

0: take us back to your experience being very close to the outbreak as a reporter. What was that like?
1: BBC had a very strict regimental approach to reporting on Ebola. They wouldn't allow me to go to a treatment center unless I had a biohazard advisor who would be sure that I didn't touch places I was supposed not to touch. I'd be in my protective gear where I had to be in my protective gear, and I would keep my distance between, for example, if a home was quarantined because there are some people there suspected to be carrying the virus, I would really keep my distance. And that sort of like became a regimen that I had to be going through every now and again, to the point that it became a part of my psyche. But at some point, my daughter, who was 2 years old at the time, had a very high fever, upward of about, 38 degrees. You know, we thought really that she had been infected. And if she had been infected, I would have been the only conduit through which she would have had the infection, because I kept going in and out. We were all scared. I quarantined myself within the compound. Eventually, it turned out that, in fact, she didn't have the virus. But that was a very, very scary moment, because it coincided with my interview with the country's only virologist, Dr. Sheikh Omar Khan, who eventually got infected just days after my interview with him, and then he died. So my conviction then was I had the virus. It turned out, thankfully, that I didn't.
0: Journalists Umaru Fofana and Sherry Fink. I'm James Reynolds. You're listening to BBC Conversations from the BBC World Service. For our final conversation, we're going to hear from Harriet in the Liberian capital, Monrovia. She contracted Ebola during an outbreak in the country a decade ago. We brought her together with Maggie in Sierra Leone, a community nurse in Freetown. Maggie lost 8 close relatives to Ebola and now works with patients to deal with the aftermath of the disease. Harriet explains that Ebola had a devastating impact on her family.
2: After my siblings and her fiancé passed away, we were like feeling symptoms. So that's how I went to a nearby clinic to get treated or checked. I told a friend I was going there. So when I got there, I went along with my daughter. Mm. When we got there, my friend now went and called the community and told them that I had Ebola.
3: You talked there about your siblings passing away. How many siblings did you have? How many died of Ebola?
2: In total, I lost about 15 persons.
4: Oh, my God. I'm so sorry for your loss. Yes, I understand exactly what she's saying, because I've worked with Ebola survivors since 2020. So I understand the emotional attachment to it, especially when they have certain difficulties. If they are talking about marginalization within the communities that they are living, I understand, and I understand the loss that you actually saw with your own eyes. My sympathy, sincerely, my sympathy.
2: Yeah, thank you.
3: Can we go back to Harriet's story here? Where are you being taken?
2: They then took me to Redemption Hospital. The vehicle now that they placed me in from the clinic to Redemption, the vehicle left and went into other communities to collect other persons that were suspected. Some of them were already like almost dead. And they placed me into that same vehicle along with me.
3: What are you thinking? You must be so scared that you may have Ebola and that you may be about to die.
2: At that moment, I wasn't scared anymore, because I had a last word to give to my daughter. And I said to her, if I don't survive, please go and continue your life along with your siblings and family members and just be a good person.
3: I have children. I can't imagine ever trying to have to make a call to my child thinking that I was about to die and telling them to get on with their life. I want to bring Maggie back into the conversation. Now, we're going to go back to Harriet and look at what happened after that. But you must have seen and you must have heard many conversations like this, Maggie.
4: Yes. During that time when the epidemic was all over Freetown, I had my uncle that was seriously ill by then. We had a 3 days lockdown in Freetown that they asked everyone to be at home. So medical practitioners were going house by house, checking for those that are seriously healed so that they can actually test them to know if they are having Ebola. So when the medical practitioner came in and they asked, do you have anybody that's sick? Cousin was like, oh, yes, my dad is upstairs. He's not feeling well. So automatically in our house, all of us panicked because we understand what it meant during that time.

0: They actually tested my uncle that was sick on that very day, but it was not Ebola. It was just typhoid malaria.
1: It must have been a very scary experience. And, you know, when somebody's ill and Ebola's around, everybody presumes that it is the worst. Harriet, going back to you, so you're there. At this point, have they told you that you have Ebola?
2: At that time, no one had tested me. It was just a holding center. And that place was set up like you would stay here, and if you had to die in a week, in a day, then they come and pick the bodies out and go and just get you off the earth. So I stayed at Redemption for like 3 weeks plus. It was so sad. It was very, very sad. So I met this lady. She came in with her children, 5 children. She had lost her husband home, and then they brought her with the children. And then she lost the first 2 right before my eyes. And after a while, she lost the other one. So she was left with 2. So the following week, then the other one passed. She was behaving mentally ill. By that time, I was like, I was already giving up in my mind and thinking that any day at that time, my children were already dead. But I didn't know, because there were no means of calling my husband or family members to ask what was happening, because no one knew where I was, in fact, at that time. Mm. Yeah.
0: Harriet, can I ask you a question? When working with survivors from all districts within Sierra Leone, they have different complications. Can you please highlight some of the complications that you faced so I can actually compare if these are the same complications that survivors in Freetown are facing or in Sierra Leone are facing?
2: When I first contacted the virus, I started to feel weak and I started to vomit. And then I started to bleed through my nose.
0: These are common signs. Yeah. And also, from my own experience, I noticed most of them will be visually impaired. Yes. Some of them will have problem with their ears. So some of them will be fatigued. And I noticed most of them have hot tempered.
2: Yes,
0: some of them actually have mood swing. Yes, these are some of the after effects after being survived, after you survived the whole pandemic. These are some of the after effects.
2: Yeah.
0: Yes, menstrual problems. These are all some of the challenges they are facing.
1: What about you, Harriet? Today, when you think about those experiences that you went through, is it still difficult?
2: My life's okay.
1: Harriet, I know this is really emotional for you to talk about, and thank you for talking to us about
2: it's
1: it.
2: We can talk.
1: We can hear the emotions.
2: We can talk now.
1: Yeah.
2: We can talk now. It is very much emotional for us all of the time, especially for now that in recent days we've been hearing about this outbreak in Congo. So it then signaled another message to my entire body system that this is another repeat of what's happened to me in 2014. And then how do I face this? If just in case we have such outbreak again in Liberia. But to be honest with you, what really kept me up is because before the incident, I studied psychosocial counseling.
0: Yeah.
2: Mentally, at first, in the hospital, I was mentally ill. And I kept struggling to even remember my children's name, my family's name, where I came from. And everything about myself was like completely blank. I couldn't remember anything.
0: Yeah.
2: And so I used that courage to build myself over and over. And after I recovered, I then accepted going back to the ETU to be able to help others that were still there, giving them hope, helping them to eat, you know. So being there all of the time with the patients, it gave me a lot of hope.
3: Harriet in Liberia, and you can hear there just how hard it was for her to get through that story. Our deep, deep thanks to her. She was joined in conversation by Maggie, a nurse in Sierra Leone. Our thanks to both of them and to all of our guests this week. I'm James Reynolds. 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
9: Coming up on The Fifth Floor with me, Farenaik Amidi. Amongst crippling fuel shortages and increasing pressure from the US, we hear what life is like inside Cuba.
10: There is a growing exhaustion with the way the system has been implemented in recent years. And I also think many Cubans are beginning to question whether the price of defending the ideals of the revolution has become too high.
9: That's after the latest BBC News.
11: BBC News with Danielle Yawovyetska. The Israeli military says it's expanding ground operations against Iranian-backed Hezbollah militants in southern Lebanon beyond the Litani River in response to Hezbollah's drone and missile attacks into northern Israel. They've repeated their call for everyone south of the Zahrani River to leave, a further 10 kilometres into Lebanese territory. US media are reporting that President Trump has made amendments to the latest draft of a possible preliminary deal to end the war with Iran. Official sources say Mr. Trump has hardened his terms. Iran's main negotiator said there was no trust in words and promises from the United States. A quarter of a million soldiers and police have been deployed across Colombia as the South American country prepares to choose a new leader. President Gustavo Petro cannot seek re-election. There's been a surge in guerrilla attacks, murders and kidnaps during the election campaign. The Nigerian military says armed men in northwestern Nigeria have abducted a retired senior military officer. Major General Rabe Ubabuka and his wife were kidnapped in Katsina State on Saturday while travelling for a wedding. The Ukrainian military said it struck a Russian oil refinery at Saratov on the Volga River overnight. Photographs posted by local residents on social media show large plumes of black smoke rising from a number of fires. The governing Labour Party in Malta has won an unprecedented fourth term, defeating the centre-right opposition. Labour had campaigned on its strong economic record, although poorer citizens expressed concerns they were being left behind by the economic boom in the European Union's smallest state. Football's Champions League winners Paris Saint-Germain are on their way home to the French capital to mark their victory against Arsenal in Saturday's final. Thousands are expected to join the public celebrations in front of the Eiffel Tower before the players are received by President Macron at the Elysee Palace. BBC News.
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9: This is The Fifth Floor, at the heart of global storytelling with BBC journalists from all around the world. I'm your host, Farenaik Amidi. Last week, the American government charged the former Cuban leader, Raul Castro, with conspiracy to kill U.S. nationals. They accuse him of playing a part in the downing of two planes in 1996, which were flying between Cuba and Florida. This comes after months of the U.S. putting increasing pressure on the country. In January, President Trump threatened to impose tariffs on any country who supplied oil to the island, resulting in huge energy shortages ever since, with some parts of the country being without power for 22 hours a day. But Cubans have been living under a strict trade embargo for decades, so they are not unfamiliar with such hardships. Jose Carlos Cueto Lopez of BBC Mundo is from Cuba. He joined me to talk about what it's like for people living in these challenging circumstances. I first asked him to explain the embargo.
10: U.S. embargo was imposed in Cuba in the early 60s after Fidel Castro's revolution clashed with key U.S. economic interests on the island. Castro came to power in 1959, and shortly afterward, his government became increasingly aligned with the Soviet Union. And this happened in the middle of the Cold War between the United States and the Soviet bloc. And this created deep mistrust among several U.S. officials back in the days. Castro then nationalized several industries, including the U.S. oil companies that were operating in Cuba. And relations after that quickly deteriorated. In response to that, the United States imposed tough economic sanctions that since then have severely limited Cuba's ability to import goods, the access to foreign currency, and to attract foreign investment. I think it's also important to note that although the Cuban government blames most of the country's problems on the embargo, the low productivity and the inefficiencies with the state-run sector have also contributed to the difficult situation that the Cubans are experiencing today, because when Cuba was relying on the Soviet Union during these first, let's say, two decades of the embargo, the recollection of my parents was that, yes, there was scarcity. It wasn't the most easy country to get by, but essentially you could have a good life quality, and the effects of the embargo were not felt that deeply among ordinary Cubans.
9: And Jose, I know that you actually grew up in Cuba until your late teens. What was life like living under sanctions and embargo, like everyday life for normal Cubans and for yourself?
10: So yeah, I lived in Cuba until I was 17. And during my childhood, I have to be fair and say that I think I had a great childhood in terms of, you know, it was a happy one with good memories and this Cuban cohesion and solidarity that we like to brag and to highlight about ourselves. That was felt really nicely during my early childhood. Then as I was growing up and I was becoming more aware of the political situation, it was more difficult to face. And that's pretty much why my parents took the decision to leave the country and provide a better future for me and my sister. I was born in 1992, right in the middle of the crisis that is known as the special period. That was after the collapse of the Soviet Union, when the Cuban economy crashed because of its heavy reliance on the Soviet bloc, and it's estimated that about a third of Cuba's GDP was lost. And when I was born, there were rolling blackouts, just like today. So we used to have electricity for 8 hours, and then we had 8 hours without any power. And I was so used to the darkness that when my parents asked me as a baby where the light was, I would always point to the oil lamp instead of the electric lamp. The oil lamp, as there was functioning and giving us light in the those hours of darkness. Yeah, and back then, what my parents always tell me is that people, they had to get very creative with food to make it last. But according to studies, calorie intake among Cubans dropped dramatically during those years. I insist, I was lucky. My family had relatives abroad, as many Cubans have. And when they came to visit this the auntie of my dad, it was like the event of the year, because it was really the only chance that we could get new clothes or a new pair of shoes.
9: Or chocolate, for instance.
10: Yeah, chocolates, groceries, anything you can imagine, yeah. And I have to insist, I was lucky. I remember the food at home was very modest, but I would be lying if I say that I went hungry. But I also have to say that that was because my parents' income, they are doctors. The income wasn't enough, but their patients were incredibly generous, and many times we were able to eat some protein as chicken, meat, fish, thanks to gifts from their patients, and not because we could get that with our own means. And I do remember growing up that many professionals were becoming poorer, and that was very visible. For example, many of my elementary and high school teachers, for example, they would bring candy or snacks to sell to their own students to supplement their salaries because they simply couldn't make ends meet, or they would open up spaces of private lessons, and they would charge that if they could in US dollars in order to have better guarantees.
0: So interesting how a lot of what you said actually resonates with me, because I grew up in Iran as well, which is a country that has been under sanctions for decades. And my childhood was very similar, just waiting for someone who comes out from, I don't know, Europe or US and bring you some candy. I remember we had no bananas. The first time I had bananas was like, wow, oh my God, I have bananas.
10: It was like having an extra Santa Claus, yeah.
0: Yeah. So over the years, have there been moments that people thought, okay, maybe this time the sanctions will be lifted?
10: Well, in my personal case, I don't have any recollection of that. And most of the people, I would say, that in the beginning, probably they thought that both countries could get to a resolution. But as the decades have gone by, people have lost hope. And in fact, in 1996, the embargo was strengthened and codified, meaning essentially that only the US Congress can vote to lift it and no presidential order can overturn it. Maybe perhaps the closest people came to believe that it might actually could end was between 2015 and 2017. That was when measures introduced by the Obama administration relaxed some of the sanctions and Cuba experienced a certain degree of economic opening. But that hope didn't last very long, because when Trump came to power for his first term, he dismantled most of what had been achieved. And Cubans felt as though the country had slipped back into the past once again.
0: And what about regime change? Is that something that people think might happen in Cuba?
10: After nearly 70 years under the same system, I would say that this is no longer really part of the conversation among Cubans. Several generations have grown up knowing nothing else. And then the economic, social and migration crises are so severe that political change is not at the top of people's priorities right now. What Cubans want most now is to have better access to freedom, transportation, the chance to see their relatives again or more often. Many family members who have migrated, there are about 1.5 million Cubans who have migrated in the last 6 years approximately. And I would say that only once those basic needs are met, I believe, is when people will have a fairer opportunity and enough perspective to truly decide and reflect on what they want the Cuba's political future to look like.
0: And Jose, what do Cubans think about the Castros? I mean, is there any way to actually know what they really think and how loyal they are to the Castros and their ideology?
10: I'm afraid there is no accurate way to know that. And it depends a lot on who you ask. It's also difficult to trust people's answers, because after so many years without an organized and cohesive political opposition, the average Cuban does not necessarily have a clear idea of what the alternatives could be. But I would say there are certain values that are often described as revolutionary values that were taught in the schools, that were mentioned by Fidel Castro's long speeches back in the day, that many people continue to share today. I'm talking here about generosity, solidarity, love for the homeland, pride in the national culture, and respect for most of our national symbols. I think there is an underlying idea behind the revolution that many Cubans still identify with and want to defend. I have noticed through interviews and talking during my visits to Cuba to people that there is a growing exhaustion with the way the system has been implemented in recent years. And I also think many Cubans are beginning to question whether the price of defending the ideas of the revolution has become too high. Because when we talk about this, it seems all like this huge political rivalry, but we lose the point of how long ordinary Cubans have been enduring and living under this difficult circumstances.
0: Of course, you've mentioned how resilient Cubans are and how they've been coping with so many different difficulties in the past few decades. But things have become particularly difficult and hard for Cubans, especially in the past few months. Could you explain why that is and what is happening?
10: I think there is an important topic that is deep in the context of what's going on now, which is that for many years, many decades, the education and the health system, which are regarded as the thing that makes Cubans and the Cuban Revolution more proud of, those two systems have deteriorated over the years. So now we don't even have that in order to stick to something that we can be proud of. And it has been deteriorating because of deterioration of the Cuban economy, deterioration of the Cuban productivity, and deterioration with the different US administrations. We've also had no real break over the past 8 or 9 years, because after the setback caused by the reversal of Obama-era opening measures by Trump, the pandemic came. And tourism, which is a crucial source of income for the island, collapsed. And it never fully recovered after that, because Biden did not restore many of the measures that Trump had rolled back during his first administration. And now that Trump is back and once again increasing pressure on Cuba, many Cubans feel as though they simply cannot see any light at the end of the tunnel. So they're experiencing the same that we're experiencing 34, 35 years ago. And now on top of that, with the uncertainty of what is Trump going to do if the conversation that are reportedly going on fail or don't reach a meeting point.
15: But how are Cubans reacting to all of this at the moment?
10: Well, they're really desperate. Once again, like in the 90s, so people are cooking in communal pots, using charcoal and firewood to share meals with neighbors and relatives. Transportation is extremely scarce. People cannot really plan on their meals because food has to be bought day by day without reliable electricity, because it quickly spoils, can go to waste. And on top of that, again, what I'm saying about the uncertainty surrounding what is going to happen under this Trump administration and all the pressure that he's mounting on the island.
15: When it comes to the future of Cuba, is there a difference between what Cubans inside of Cuba want for the future and what the Cubans outside in the diaspora want?
10: First and foremost, I would say most people want well-being for their families, greater economic freedom, more opportunities, and the possibility of a better future. It is true that there are voices within the diaspora that are highly critical of the Cuban government, and for them, the priority is actually for the current system to disappear and for Cuba to open up to a different political model. But even in that case, I think, and this is partly my own opinion, partly what I observe in Miami, for example, where I have relatives, and which is considered like the greatest stronghold of the Cuban diaspora, that there is also a deep desire to preserve Cuban identity. Even if the United States were to play a larger role in Cuba's future, it's quite visible in the streets, and it's what I call the nostalgia industry that is very revealing in Miami, because many Cubans, even the most critical with the government, they try to live in ways that closely resemble life back in Cuba, with supermarkets selling traditional products and stores and restaurants serving typical Cuban food. The Cuban identity remains incredibly powerful, and there seems to be a broad consensus that this is something that cannot be compromised. And I think that is shared by an overwhelming majority of the Cuban diaspora. I would say that the identity is quite important, and pretty much everyone agrees on preserving that.
15: Thank you, José Carlos Cueto López from BBC Mundo. You're listening to The Documentary from the BBC World Service. This is The Fifth Floor, and I'm Farhanak Hamidi. The UN says that at least 32 political prisoners have been executed in Iran since February this year. The UN's Human Rights Office has warned that the death penalty is increasingly being used to silence political dissent. Last year, Iran carried out 2,159 executions, according to Amnesty International, the highest number since 1981. The Iranian government says that the vast majority are for drugs-related offences or murder. Ghunche Habibi-Azad of BBC Persian has been trying to find out more about the political prisoners who've been executed this year, and she told me about her findings.
16: It was in early May that I noticed a surge in executions, and I noticed that three were executed in connection with January protests in Iran. And after that, we saw more and more political executions happening, and it was happening on a near daily basis because of the internet shutdown, it was really difficult to see reports of them before they were executed in some cases.
17: What do you mean, see reports of them before they were executed?
16: So usually the case in Iran is that some human rights organizations, they raise the issue that someone is in the risk of executions, like the families had talked to them, or they knew some information and details about them. But in some of the executions that we've seen recently, we don't know much about who these people were, what their lives were like, and that was due to the internet outage, and as well that it could be the case that their families were under pressure not to publish any sort of information about them.
17: And Ronja, how are executions usually carried out in Iran?
16: So in Iran, the executions are usually carried out by hanging. Some of them are carried out publicly, not so much in these recent cases. There were also some reports that firing squads have been used like years ago, but we haven't seen anyone getting executed by firing squads recently.
17: But what about Iranian state television? Do they announce these executions, and how trustworthy is the information that comes from the state-run TV?
16: So the process for these executions has been that Mizan, which is Iran's judiciary-affiliated news agency, usually publishes reports early in the morning that they have been executed. And later on, we see like TV packages and reports by state TV showing allegedly forced confessions, something that some of these prisoners have said were forced confessions, but Iranian authorities deny. And they show glimpses of how they were arrested, how what happened to them. But we don't see the full picture, obviously, from like a very short TV package. But also, these executions have raised concerns among human rights organizations. But Iran's judiciary chief has rejected foreign participation and foreign interference in these executions and has said this is a matter of Iran's security and Iran. So we have, like, when we were doing the report on executions, we raised these concerns and raised the allegations that some human rights organizations were saying that these are forced confessions that we are seeing on state TV, and we didn't get a reply from Iranian authorities. And just to put it into perspective, so far, at least 37 have been executed. When we want to compare it, Amnesty International has said that in the whole year of 2025, last year, they saw 45 political executions, comparing it with the number of 37 that we are seeing. And we are still in the, like, the fifth month of this year.
17: And Ronche, how has the internet blackout in Iran changed access to information for journalists like you? And how difficult has it been for you to verify these executions?
16: It has been very, very difficult because I'm in contact with some activists of the diaspora outside Iran, and they also have their own network of connections inside the country. And even them were saying that it's very difficult to get in touch with the families, with those who knew the prisoners who were executed. So we had to rely heavily on what was published before their execution, their voice notes, the videos from their families. And the process of verification of those was also really difficult. And for the photos as well, some of those who have been executed, we don't have any photos of them other than what has been published on state TV. And some of these photos were AI enhanced, so we couldn't use them. So we had to rely on seeing like a snapshot of state TV of where they were, like, allegedly, like, doing a crime or something. So usually the executions happen in early morning in Iran. And then I, like, created, like, a list of the names and the verified photos as well of these people that we had, both from Iranian websites and also from human rights organizations as well operating outside Iran. So I would say, like, what is the official narrative? What is the narrative of those working outside Iran? What are they saying? What are they accusing Iranian authorities of? Then putting them, these two together, would give us like a better picture, not the full picture, obviously, but like a better picture to see how the execution has happened. Were there reports of the name before they were executed or not? And also, like, getting in touch with the families is also an increased risk for them, because Iranian authorities would know somehow who has spoken to the foreign-based outlets, and we are one of them as well. So I didn't want to add some pressure and extra risk to those who are inside Iran as well. So I had to rely heavily on what was publicly available.
17: Gontajan, have you seen a change in how the regime announces executions?
16: So in the past, we could have some executions happening in silence without media reporting on them. And later, when some human rights organizations outside Iran reported on them, then Iran acknowledged that they have carried out the executions. But this time around, it seems like for most of these executions, the first source that we heard from was Iran's official outlets and Iran's judiciary. And then we saw packages about almost every single one of them on state TV that it could show to people that this is the fate of someone who might go out to the streets. This is the fate of someone who might send information to foreign outlets.

0: from getting arrested to getting executed is kind of being also sped up in a sense in Iran as well.
1: And it seems that the charges which can lead to death row have also changed, basically broadened. Can you explain that a little bit more for us?
0: So Iran, when it comes to executions, has one of the highest rates in the world. And it's not just political. Like when it comes to narcotics, Iran has got one of the toughest laws in the world. And they put people to executions because of that. So when it comes to these political and security related executions, we have seen a range of allegations against these individuals, from allegedly spying for Israel and the US to being accused of being a member of an exiled opposition group to having links with January protests and even having links with 2022 Mahsa Amini Woman Life Freedom protests in Iran as well. And among them, I have to mention that all of them were men so far, young men mostly, and also we don't know much about their lives. And when it comes to charges against them, like there was one case, Sasan Azadvar, who was executed in relation to January protests. But in the video published by State TV, he was not accused of doing any lethal crime, which can lead to executions punishable by death. In Iran, he was accused of throwing stones at a police car. But later on, after the report by State TV and the report by Iran's judiciary-affiliated Mizan News Agency, I saw that some Iranian outlets had accused him of participating in the killing of three police officers, but that was not in the original report.
1: Why do you think they have broadened the charges that could lead to a death sentence?
0: We can't obviously speculate about why they're doing this at this time, but it's somehow like a trend in Iran that after mass protests in the country, after some time, you get the executions as well. So it could be a part of like a broader tactic by the Iranian authorities that to avoid further protests from happening. And we also saw during the war that Iran police chief Ahmad Reza Radan, he said himself that if anyone comes to the streets at the calling of the enemy, that person is going to be treated as the enemy in the streets. We know that Israel has been in favor of a so-called regime change in Iran. And we have also seen the threats by the authorities after the rhetoric by Israeli officials about that. So it could be part of like a broader tactics by them. We are still from what I'm hearing from inside, there are security checkpoints and people are getting arrested as well on different charges related to criticizing the establishment. So it could be used by them to avoid further protests from erupting again.
1: Thank you, Ghunta Habibi-Azad of BBC Persian. And if you want to let us know what you think about the show or you have questions for our amazing correspondents, send an email to thefifthfloor@bbc.co.uk. That's thefifthfloor, all one word, at bbc.co.uk. That's all from me, Farinaq Amidi, and the rest of the Fifth Floor team. Thanks for listening. 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

0: Hello, this is ABC News with David Rowlands. Israeli forces have pushed deeper into Lebanon than at any point in the past 26 years, seizing control of a historic castle and a key ridge overlooking much of the country's south. The BBC's Lena Sinjab has more.
1: Hezbollah says they are retaliating to Israelis' constant violations of the ceasefire, and the Israelis continue attacking day in, day out, evacuation orders, advancing boots on the ground, occupying more land, and their justification is eliminate Hezbollah's threats on northern Israel. But between these two narratives, it's highest number of death casualties almost every day, displacement, evacuation orders, people losing homes and towns and villages. And there is no end in sight to this crisis.
0: Ukraine's military says it's hit a key oil refinery and pumping station in Russia. It says the Saratov refinery, southeast of Moscow, was hit in an overnight strike, causing a large fire at the facility. The Lazarevo pumping station east of Moscow was also targeted, although the extent of damage is unknown. It comes after claims by Russia's nuclear agency that a Ukrainian drone struck the Zaporizhia nuclear power plant in Russian-occupied eastern Ukraine, an allegation that Kyiv denies. The Bureau of Meteorology is warning that destructive winds across the south of WA won't ease until tomorrow. Samantha Girling reports.
2: An intensive low pressure system is tracking east, bringing destructive winds to the southwest land division. The Weather Bureau is warning people from Lancelin to Albany to brace for stronger winds this evening, with gusts tipped to reach up to 130 kilometres per hour. Already, the State Emergency Service has recorded more than 100 calls for assistance. Homes have been without power and flooding has forced the closure of some roads in Perth. The Bureau expects the risk of destructive winds and storm surges to shift towards southeastern WA tomorrow before easing on Monday night.
0: Still in WA, where a Perth doctor is facing additional charges relating to an alleged sexual assault. The 49-year-old general practitioner was charged with three counts of indecent assault involving two victims in August last year. Police say since those charges were laid, a third victim has come forward, alleging they were also subjected to a sexual assault in 2024. The man from South Perth is due to appear before the Perth Magistrates Court on Wednesday. Victorian police are still working to uncover the motive behind an alleged double stabbing at two locations across Melbourne earlier today. A man remains on the run after he allegedly stabbed another man in the city's north before crashing a stolen car into a home and stabbing a female occupant hours later in the city's east. The woman in her 30s and the man in his 40s received non-life-threatening injuries and are believed to be known to the man. Inspector Graham Higginbotham says locating the man remains the top priority.
3: We don't have a motive, but we don't believe it's random. We believe that parties are known to each other in both locations, and that at this stage detectives are assuming primacy and are currently investigating all avenues in respect to motive and the whereabouts of the male.
0: Five people have died after an illegal mine collapsed in China, just a week after a mine explosion killed 82 people in the country's north. The mine shaft in the southwestern Yunnan province collapsed in the early hours of this morning local time, injuring one other person who was sent to hospital in a stable condition. Authorities have launched an investigation into the cause of the incident. French police have detained more than 750 people involved in violent clashes in Paris and other French cities, which erupted after Paris Saint-Germain won soccer's UEFA Champions League title. French officials say 57 police officers were wounded as football fans started fires and vandalised shops. One small group reportedly even tried to storm a police station in Paris. PSG won the highly sought-after trophy for the second straight year, beating English side Arsenal in a penalty shootout in Hungary's capital Budapest. Penrith has kicked 4 points clear at the top of the NRL ladder with a thrilling win over the second-place New Zealand Warriors at Western Sydney Stadium. Andrew Moore reports.
4: The game certainly lived up to its billing of first versus second, and Penrith needed a 70th-minute try to winger Paul Alamotti to get back in front and hold on to win 20 points to 18. Only 11 minutes earlier, Alamotti had slipped over defending on the right wing, allowing Alifiano Camperera a clear passage to the try line, and the Warriors hit the lead. 16-6 at halftime to Penrith. They win 20 points to 18. That's the biggest story of the day. St George Illawarra's first win of the year, beating Brisbane at Park 30 points to 26, while Canberra

0: To the capital city weather now for tomorrow, the first day of June. Brisbane 22 and sunny. Sydney will also have bright blue skies and a crisp 19 degrees. Canberra just 13 with a late shower or two. 14 for Melbourne with showers, becoming windy as well in the Victorian capital. Hobart, like Canberra, will top out at 13 with a shower or two along the way. Showers and windy in Adelaide with a max of 20 degrees. It's a public holiday here in Perth tomorrow for WA Day. Happy WA Day to everyone in the west. Showers easing, wind easing, a max of 19 in Perth. In contrast, Darwin will be sunny and warm at 31 degrees.
1: Hello and welcome to NewsHour from the BBC World Service. We're coming to you live from London. I'm James Menendez. And we're going to begin today in Colombia because in just under an hour, voting begins in an election to choose a new president. The current leader, the left-wing former guerrilla leader, Gustavo Petro, is limited to just one term in office. But his presence hangs heavy over today's vote. It's been seen as something of a referendum on his 4 years in office, and in particular, measures to tackle the armed groups and the cocaine trade. Well, one of the front runners is a close ally, but he is facing stiff opposition from the right in the shape of a flamboyant far-right populist and a more mainstream conservative senator. Well, let's head live to the capital, Bogota, to speak to Sergio Guzman, who's director of the advisory group Colombia Risk Analysis. Sergio, very good to have you with us here on NewsHour. Tell us about Iván Cepeda. He worked closely with President Petro. Is he essentially the continuity candidate in this election?
2: Good morning, and thank you for having me. Yes, Iván Cepeda does represent continuity from the Petro administration, but a lot of people are concerned about what exactly that continuity means. In 2022, President Petro got elected on a much more moderate platform, saying, for instance, he would work with different political parties, trying to reach out to the business community, etc. And his presidency has been anything but. He's wanted a constituent assembly. He's called members of the business community slavers. He's tried any way he can to raise taxes and to give out many, many more public subsidies. Iván Cepeda represents the continuity of that more radical Petro. But just yesterday, he had a speech and an interview trying to sing a very different tune, trying to suggest that he would hearken back to that Petro in 2022 to make an appeal to undecided voters.
1: Tell us about one of his rivals, the far-right candidate, Abelardo de la Espreya. What is his pitch to voters?

0: defense attorney, criminal defense attorney, and he has cut his teeth basically defending a lot of people that are indefensible. Some people that have been involved with paramilitary groups, some people who have been involved with financing the Venezuelan government or helping them launder money, such as Alex Saab. And he's coming to the elections from a far-right point of view, increasing security as a central point, building prisons in a way similar than Nayib Bukele is doing in El Salvador, obviously trying to promote capitalism and free markets, which gives a lot of investors assurances and promising austerity for the government.
1: Interesting, you mentioned El Salvador. I mean, he looks quite a lot like Nayib Bukele, doesn't he, the president?
0: Yes, I think Abelardo de la Espriella's campaign and his entire candidacy is basically a consultant-made product, right? It mixes elements of Javier Milei from Argentina, Nayib Bukele from El Salvador, even Donald Trump. You know, he sells watches that are brandished to his name. He also is trying to make drastic cuts and uses a lot of gesticulation in his public speeches, similar to what President Milei did, and he is promising some very drastic measures against crime, like Bukele did.
1: One final candidate, Paloma Valencia, or at least one final front runner. She's a sort of more traditional conservative politician. I mean, is she likely to make it through to the second round?
0: Well, here's the thing: Valencia's campaign seems to suggest the most ideologically diverse capacity to attract voters, but that has also made her core voters dissatisfied, because her core voters are much more to the right of center, Uribista, that De La Espriella appeals to. So her attempt to moderate and to show herself as a more modern politician has also brought criticism from within, which for us, you know, we've been talking to the different campaigns at Colombia Risk Analysis, and they're all throwing different numbers. So there's a very high level of uncertainty today about the election.
1: Yeah, so it's wide open. Sergio, thank you very much indeed. Sergio Guzman of Colombia Risk Analysis joining us live from Bogota. Well, let's take a closer look at President Petro's legacy, and in particular what he did or didn't achieve with one of his signature policies, total

0: Senior Fellow for Latin America at Chatham House. Chris, as ever, very good to have you with us. What was the strategy and did it work?
1: It failed. Basically, the strategy was what he wanted to do was renegotiate peace, much like his predecessor from several terms ago, Juan Manuel Santos, did with the FARC. And that included remnants of the FARC, as well as another guerrilla group, the ELN, and a number of criminal groups. The problem was none of those groups really had a political agenda. Part of the peace deal with the FARC that Santos organized gave them political representation and a seat at the table. Criminal groups weren't interested in that. For them, it was just pure profit. So it was, at best, dangerously naive to think that he could negotiate peace. But what happened was, with these groups. But what happened also was he negotiated a series of ceasefires, which never held. They were consistently broken by the ELN and other groups. But what happened as a result is that violence increased. The murder rate right now is about 28.5 people per 100,000. That's up from only 6 years ago, 23. And cocaine production has increased. In 2023 alone, cocaine production increased by 53%. So this is not just sort of raise the issue of crime and insecurity for Colombian voters as their primary concern. It's also obviously led to a really difficult relationship with the United States, which is Colombia's major partner on security support.
0: And is that why that the electorate is so divided between those who think what you should talk and those who think you need to take a hard line with these groups? Is that essentially where the dividing line is?
1: It is one of the dividing lines, yes. I mean, I think people were very skeptical all along that he could do this. But he fully committed to it and he fully tried. And so now they're seeing more coca being produced. They're seeing more violence. So for a lot of people, it was a very bad bet that had consequences for your average Colombian voter. But it's not just that. De La Espriella, the candidate that Sergio was talking about as well, really is cut from the Trump mold. He is an outsider candidate. He doesn't have a political party. He's running against the political elite. So in many ways, he's captured this sense of frustration, not just over crime and insecurity, but also captured the frustration with the political class and the perceived failings, not just of Petro, but also of his predecessor, Iván Duque.
0: Does he have any of the answers? I mean, these are problems that have plagued Colombia for decades, aren't they?
1: Yeah, I mean, what De La Espriella is advocating for, as Sergio said, is a tough on crime. He's even saying that he would organize bombing campaigns in the interior of the country where a lot of these groups exist, as well as building prisons and really sort of

0: right now.
1: If President Petro's approach has failed, why is he still, I mean, he's still pretty popular, isn't he?
0: He's pursued a progressive agenda that was probably long overdue. He tried to increase the minimum wage, tried to expand and reform the healthcare system. A lot of these efforts were thwarted by a Congress which was more conservative than him. And so he wasn't successful. But he did at least attempt to address inequality. According to one survey that came out last week, Colombia now has one of the highest rates of socioeconomic development and human development in its history. So there have been some advances. And he's also addressed the chronic issue, not just in Colombia, but in Latin America, of the informal sector. So he's advanced some policies that were long overdue, and that's helped. But also he's been helped because he's been a target of Donald Trump. Donald Trump has imposed sanctions on him and his family. He's threatened tariffs when Gustavo Petro criticized the attacks on the boats in the Caribbean that have killed more than 200 people now. So he really has become, in many ways, the antithesis of Donald Trump. So Donald Trump has been really intervening in the elections and trying to throw the elections more towards the conservative candidate. I think he would prefer De La Espriella. In fact, a number of his advisors are advising De La Espriella, but I think they could easily work with a Paloma Valencia too, because Uribe is so popular among Republicans in Washington.
1: Thank you very much indeed. That was Christopher Sabatini, Senior Fellow for Latin America at the London-based think tank Chatham House. Now, let's head to Ukraine, because public transport still operating in the frontline city of Kherson has been coming under relentless attacks from Russian drones. This year alone, more than 30 buses have been damaged by Russian drones, as Vitaly Shevchenko now reports.
2: The municipal bus company in Kherson says the attacks started last year and are getting worse. Since the beginning of this year, three of its workers had been killed and eight wounded.
3: Four bus drivers have told the BBC that Russian drones are now part of their daily reality. All of them have been wounded in recent attacks. Here's Anatoly Dmitrov, who sustained shell shock in a drone strike against his bus earlier this month.
4: All the windows got smashed. I barely made it to the next stop, where there was a shelter. I looked in the mirror and saw blood. I thought, oh, I need to get to the shelter quick, because sometimes they drop a second drone immediately. It's no fun working here. You go to work and you have no idea if you are going to come home.
2: It is easy for the Russians to target Kherson because they're right next to the city, just across the river Dnipro. Anatoly's manager, Rita Dobrinova, says the skies are abuzz with Russian drones.
5: They keep flying all day long. Some are just hovering, waiting. Others are scout drones. They look the driver right in the eye through the windscreen. There is a bus driver who had a bomb dropped literally onto his head. It went through the cabin's roof.
2: The authorities have taken steps to protect bus drivers and their passengers. Some of the busiest streets are covered with anti-drone nets, and drivers have been given helmets, bulletproof vests, and drone detectors. But why do bus drivers in Kherson keep going back to work, despite the lethal danger and even after being wounded? Driver Maxim Dyak explains.
6: We need to get people to their pharmacies and hospitals, children and the elderly, everyone who has stayed here, everyone who still lives here. No one apart from us will do this. We realize that if we abandon these people, no one else will drive them. We work like rats in a cage. We get attacked from every side, but we keep driving.
2: Many of the 65,000 residents still in Kherson do not have cars. Without buses, their lives would be even more difficult.
1: That was Vitaly Shevchenko reporting there. You're listening to NewsHour. Coming up later on the programme, we'll be speaking to a Palestinian man whose brother died after being detained by Israeli forces, and to an Israeli man whose parents were killed in the Hamas massacre of October the 7th. They've come together.

0: as friends to find a way through the horror with a new book called The Future is Peace.
1: As we travel through the land and sharing so many stories of the people we meet and our families, we are transforming revenge into reconciliation.
0: Our inspiring story coming up in half an hour. Our main headlines at the moment from the BBC newsroom. Israel says it's expanding its ground campaign against Hezbollah into more parts of southern Lebanon. We'll be getting an update on that in 15 minutes. And a retired military officer and his wife have been abducted in northwestern Nigeria.

0: This is James Menendez with NewsHour Live from the BBC. Now, it's a fact of life that species move around the world and often upset particular habitats or other species. The most famous example in the UK is the grey squirrel from North America that almost wiped out the native and, I have to say, much cuter red squirrel. But sometimes nature fights back. Take the example of an invasive species of moss that's now all over the UK and parts of Europe and taking over. However, scientists say they've identified a fungus that's killing the moss and allowing native species to grow back. Dr. George Greif is the plant biologist who found it. He's been telling me what it is and the moss it's destroying.
1: This fungus actually grows on two species of moss, a native species and an invasive species. It doesn't grow on any of the other 1,000 mosses we have in Britain. It doesn't infect people or other plants, so that's probably why it's been overlooked for so long. But the invasive moss is very interesting. So this species arrived in the UK during the Second World War. It's one of its common names is tank moss. So it's thought to have arrived on tanks, came in during troop movements and things like that. And the moss has spread really rapidly across the UK, basically within certain listeners' lifetimes. And it's been really damaging to our native mosses. A lot of them have declined and habitats have really changed and been threatened, especially heathland and sand dune habitats by this moss. So a few years ago, or more than a few now, we started noticing patches of sort of death on this invasive moss where native species were kind of growing back through these patches where fungus had killed the moss.
0: Are these the fairy rings of death?
1: Yes, these are the fairy rings of death. So it's very obvious in this moss where you get these large brown patches where the moss has been just completely decimated by this fungus, and they radiate outwards. So you see these sort of kind of quite pretty rings of sort of necroses on these mosses, so death. And out of those grows kind of native plants that are being restored to the habitats.
0: And so what is the fungus then? And is it effectively eating the moss?
1: Yeah, so the fungus is eating the moss. It's killing this moss very specifically and infecting loads of patches of it. Now, it also does grow on this native moss, as I mentioned, but the native moss doesn't get as severe symptoms as the invasive moss. So we've got this idea that perhaps the fungus has been here all along, very inconspicuously living on this native moss, that it doesn't really harm very much. But then when the invasive moss came over, the fungus hopped onto the invasive moss and is really damaging it and killing it. So it might actually be a kind of a UK environment, so to speak, fighting back against this invasive species.
0: And have you any idea at this stage how much success the fungus is having in killing this invasive moss? I mean, is it possible to track it?
1: Yeah, so at the moment, it's still very new research, but we're finding that the fungus is pretty much everywhere we look for it. Where the moss is present, the fungus is present. Now, it's not wiping out every single patch of the moss, but what it is doing is it's thinning out the moss population and allowing native species to come back. So this moss is very aggressive. It forms these thick monoculture carpets over the soil that don't allow anything to grow. So the fungus is kind of opening that up with holes and allowing native species to come back.
0: And quite gratifying for you personally to have found this. I mean, did you get to name it? Is it sort of fungus Greifus or anything like that?
1: Yeah, I did. We managed to describe this as a new species to science. It's got a much more boring name. It's called Bryophyphus granulosus. Usually you can't name fungi after yourself these days. You can name them after other people, but generally people like to name it after a character of the fungus. And it looks like tiny little white blobs on the moss, so we decided to call it granulosus.
0: Biologist Dr. George Greif there. It's been 10 years since the death of the British singer...

0: and songwriter George Michael. His influence goes way beyond those who grew up with his music. Songs like Careless Whisper and Father Figure have become popular memes on social media, winning him new, younger admirers. The journalist and author Satnam Sangera decided to write a book about his legacy, exploring the connection between his music and politics and how fame dripped into George's sense of self. The book is called Tonight, The Music Seems So Loud, The Meaning of George Michael. Satnam began by telling my colleague Julian Warwicker how his obsession began.
1: I caught the George Michael bug like COVID from my sisters, who were massively into Wham in the 80s. But I wasn't that into him then. I got into him probably around 1990 with Listen Without Prejudice. And I think what really appealed to me about him is the sensitivity of his lyrics. You know, I grew up in a very macho Punjabi culture where men didn't really have feelings. But here was this glamorous, beautiful man talking very sensitively about emotions, and it just really hit a note, and it became a lifelong love affair.

0: And, you know, he had, as we know, very well documented problems, issues, elements of his life that he really did wrestle with. Did that have any sort of parallel for you as well?
1: The odd thing about spending 2 years writing about him or thinking about him is I've realised that we were actually very similar, not least, you know, we were both child of imperial migrants to Britain. He had severe mental illness in his family, suicides on his mother's side of his family, and I had schizophrenia on my side of the family. And we also both, I guess, felt a low level of self-confidence in the way we looked when we were young men.
0: And back then, were you following his sort of private life as well as his public persona with close interest?
1: Not particularly, no, but what I appreciate now from looking back at how he behaved and also how the press behaved is how difficult it was for anyone gay to be out. Basically, it was impossible to be gay and to be famous because the press was so hostile. You also got to remember that in the 80s, being gay was associated with AIDS. And George Michael himself said he didn't come out because he didn't want his mother to worry about AIDS and him dying and so on. And George Michael became famous when he was 19, and he was still working things out for himself. And so to work out your sexuality with that level of attention must have been very difficult for him personally.
0: You mention in the book that you rarely play George Michael's music in company, and if you've got a radio on and one of his songs comes on, you tend to switch either off or over. What's that all about?
1: It's because he actually didn't write that much music, you know. I think he wrote under 100 songs, and I really didn't want to get tired of his music. And the other reason I don't need to listen to him is that he's everywhere. I play this game. If I walk through a shopping centre, I count how long it is before I hear a George Michael or Wham track. It's never more than an hour. But sometimes, you know, when I'm going through intense emotions, I mean, at the moment, I'm going through a family bereavement, and there's nothing like George Michael to help you through moments like that. And also, every Friday night disco, every wedding has Wham or George Michael around the world, I would say.
0: Well, let's pick some examples in that case that maybe fall into both of those categories. If you're looking for joy from George Michael, where do you go?
1: I love Fast Love. You know, he spent 6 months writing and producing that song. I think it captures his complexity because on the surface, it's just a straightforward dance floor banger, right, from the 90s. But also, there's whole verses about grief.
0: And if you are looking for one, when you are in a rather more melancholy mood, where might you go for that?
1: Careless Whisper. You know, he wrote that when he was 17.

0: I think I must have heard it 20,000 times, and I still never tire of hearing it. Oddly, he didn't like the song. He lost the emotional connection with it. He thought it was naive. You know, the fact that it is still a meme on social media now in 2026 says a lot about the power of that song.
1: Satnam Sangera talking there to my colleague Julian Warwicker. You're listening to NewsHour. Do stay with us. Lots more coming up in the second half of the programme.
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1: Coming up on NewsHour in the next 30 minutes, Israel says it's expanding its ground operations in southern Lebanon, moving further north and capturing a strategic landmark. We'll have the latest from Beirut. Also, how fly fishing is used to help women suffering from breast cancer. And Georgia opens up a vast wine cellar that once belonged to Joseph Stalin. We'll be hearing what's inside. All that's coming up after the news.
10: BBC News with Danielle Yawovietska. Benjamin Netanyahu says the Israeli military seizure of Beaufort Castle in southern Lebanon marks a dramatic shift in the campaign against Hezbollah. The military said it was seeking to dismantle Hezbollah infrastructure in the area, adding it would expand ground operations. France has requested an emergency meeting of the UN Security Council. US media are reporting that President Trump has made amendments to the latest draft of a possible preliminary deal to end the war with Iran. Official sources say Mr. Trump has hardened his terms. Iran's main negotiator said there was no trust in words and promises from the United States. A quarter of a million soldiers and police have been deployed across Colombia as the South American country prepares to choose a new leader. President Gustavo Petro cannot seek re-election. There's been a surge in guerrilla attacks, murders and kidnappings during the election campaign. The Nigerian military says armed men in northwestern Nigeria have abducted a retired senior military officer. Major General Rabe Abubakar and his wife were kidnapped in Katsina State on Saturday while travelling for a wedding. Guinea is holding legislative and municipal elections 5 years after a coup led by General Mamadi Doumbouya, who was elected president in December. Opponents have urged a boycott of today's vote. In tennis, the four-time French Open champion Iga Swiatek has become the latest star name to be knocked out of the tournament. On Saturday, the defending champion Coco Gauff also suffered a shock exit in Paris. Novak Djokovic and Jannik Sinner have been defeated in the tournament's early stages. Football's Champions League winners Paris Saint-Germain are on their way home to the French capital to mark their victory against Arsenal in Saturday's final. Thousands are expected to join the public celebrations in front of the Eiffel Tower before the players are received by President Macron at the Élysée Palace. BBC News.
1: Welcome back to NewsHour. For the past 18 years, a group of volunteers has given up their time to teach fly fishing to people with breast cancer. The charity Fishing for Life aims to help with both physical and mental well-being. Jane McCubbin has been to one of their Riverside branches in southwest England.
11: Oh, look. I see the partridge just flew off. Did you see him?
12: For Libby, for Jane, for Heather and Andrew, this is the sound of healing.
13: I'm here in this moment in time and it's just lovely. Like when you go in the supermarket and you hear that doo, doo all the time. Reminds you of a hospital, the equipment that they have in hospitals. So those sounds take you back, but you don't get that here.
12: They invited us here to see the power of this place, to let troubles wash away.
14: So let's lift up, cast out.
13: I get peace and separation from all the doctor's appointments.
14: And you just lift. One, two, three,
13: you just want it to go on forever.
12: 18 years ago, Gillian Payne set up Fishing for Life to teach fly fishing to people with breast cancer. Andrew represents the less than 1% of sufferers who are men. He was diagnosed a year ago.
11: You can see the difference in him.
8: Oh, yeah. Yeah. But yeah, totally different now. He wouldn't talk, he'd be sat in a chair, he'd just, there's no point carrying on.
14: Put it through your finger like we did last time.
11: I can see he's not thinking about anything else.
14: And pull from behind.
11: I think Jenny just wanted to give

0: back, and it's amazing. I mean, she provides, you know, all the lunches, and I don't know how many she's set up, but this one's great.
1: The world needs more Gillian.
0: We do.
2: Today there are 10 Fishing for Life groups all over the country, free for anyone with breast cancer.
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3: 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If I can help anyone to catch some fish, that would be great.
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0: This is the BBC World Service in London. You're listening to NewsHour and I'm James Menendez. In a moment, we'll be getting the latest from the Lebanese capital, Beirut. But first, he may have been a murderous dictator with a hatred of the upper classes, but Stalin, it seems, knew a good thing when he saw it, especially if it was drinkable. When the Bolsheviks overthrew the Russian Tsar in 1917, they inherited a huge collection of wine, tens of thousands of bottles that belonged to the royal family. Some of that collection ended up in Georgia, Stalin's birthplace. Tens of thousands of bottles, in fact, that have been gathering dust there ever since. Well, this week, Stalin's cellar was officially unsealed by the government ahead of the process of working out what's there and one day putting some of the bottles up for auction. I've been speaking to Irakli Gilori, a former head of the Bank of Georgia, who's now a winemaker and is working with the government on this project. So, what's it like inside?
1: Very mystic, emotional. As a friend of mine said, it's like an Indiana Jones movie. You know, you go into a cave and it's very old and very dusty. So it was experience. Yeah, it was amazing. Very mystic.
0: And full of cobwebs, I imagine.
1: Yes, yes. It's good aura.
0: Okay, good aura. How many bottles are there inside?
1: I think it's somewhere between 25 to 40,000, at least 25,000. I use 25,000 number because it's probably safer.
0: What do you think the cellar contains?
1: What we have a description of what was done in 2003 before it was locked. And it has some Chateau de Gems.
0: That's a very famous French dessert wine, right?
1: It is, yeah. It has some port. It has some cognac as well. It has a lot of Georgian wines. So it is a kind of the leftover or part of the cellar, which was done by the Romanovs, Tsar Romanov in Russia. So in St. Petersburg, around 200,000 bottles stored. And when communists came in 1917, cellar was raided by the communists and they were drinking, etc. But when Stalin came in power, he realized that it's a very valuable piece of wines and he just locked them up. And then when Hitler was marching towards the St. Petersburg, he moved the cellar into three pieces. One went to the Crimea, one went to Georgia, and one we don't know where it is. So the Crimea one was auctioned out in the 90s. So this is a kind of only known part of this Romanov cellar, which I guess Stalin was adding more wines.
0: And Stalin was Georgian himself, and he was a big fan of wine. But these were, as you say, wine bottles that belonged to the Russian royal family. But despite being a communist, he didn't destroy them. He thought that maybe one day, I guess, he wanted to drink some of them.
1: As far as we know, he liked the sweet wine. So hence the white decanters are there and some of the port is there. But basically, yeah, I mean, him being Georgian and Georgians know a lot about the wine. So he saw the value there, obviously, and did not destroy this unique collection.
0: Dessert wine.

0: and things like pork can keep for many decades and maybe even longer. Do you think that many of the wines, though, won't be drinkable, that they will have turned to vinegar?
1: To be honest, what I have observed there, 80% of those wines probably not drinkable, most likely. But there is some which would be drinkable, I think. And even undrinkable wines are from 18th century. So even the bottles are interesting for some of the collectors to keep. I mean, the government is considering to auction it out. And if they do it, will be probably within a year after the thorough study of these bottles. I think it will be an interesting event in Tbilisi in 1 year time.
0: Amazing historical value. Can I just ask, how will you identify the wines if, for example, I mean, presumably lots of them don't have any labels on anymore?
1: So actually, it's not that difficult to identify. Pierre Routon from Chateau Dequin was at the opening of this cellar, and he said that it's actually the type of bottle and the cork. These two things are actually easily identified.
0: As a Georgian winemaker, what do you feel about the cellar? I mean, is it exciting for you?
1: Exciting, proud. You know, it's a mixed feelings. You have 40,000 bottles of history in front of you, and it's an amazing story. But more pragmatically speaking, we're going to attract more collectors for Georgia and for Georgian wines in general. So it's a very good thing to do.
0: That was wine grower Irakli Jalori, who's working on that project to start sifting through Stalin's wine cellar. We're going to head to Paris now because celebrations are underway in front of the Eiffel Tower to mark Paris Saint-Germain's victory in the final of the European Champions League football. They beat Arsenal after a nail-biting penalty shootout. Last night, however, the mood turned ugly with violent clashes between supporters and the police on the city streets. Let's talk to the BBC's Pierre-Antoine Denis, who joins us from Paris. We'll get on to the celebrations today in just a moment, but just tell us what happened last night. It sounds pretty bad.
2: Yeah, I mean, obviously the numbers are quite impressive. On my end, what I can say is, in some of the avenues and places that I've been to, it was very joyful at the start. Obviously, after that, the police decided to act and to really charge onto the fans who would stay quite late into the night. I've seen myself on the Republic Square, which is a huge gathering place. The police really wanting to disperse the crowd and really charging in and. This is why the numbers of nearly 800 arrests is there. The interior minister had the presser earlier today saying that he thinks that the police kept this situation all under control. The numbers of arrests is higher than when Paris won last year by 35%. We have, unfortunately, someone who died as a result of these protests, a 24-year-old man who drove his scooter into a wall. So yes, there were different flashpoints around the Champs-Élysées Avenue, also near the Paris Stadium, which is in southwest Paris, which obviously turned the night a bit sour and the celebrations turned slightly ugly, obviously, here in Paris.
0: And so what is happening today? What's happening around you?
2: Yeah, so I am currently on right outside the Champ de Mars, which is this huge park that overlooks the Eiffel Tower. I'm right outside there because there is a gated entrance for all the fans who want to celebrate with their champions. Over 100,000 people are expected in here. The players themselves will arrive around about 2 hours' time, I would say. That's from Budapest, and there will be we're celebrating with them for several hours. There'll be a concert with some fans, with some artists as well. Then they will be hosted by the French President Emmanuel Macron, and then the players will then finish the night with some of the 45,000 lucky fans who've got their hands on a ticket to the Parc des Princes, the PSG stadium, where the night will obviously take another level with all the many more artists and fans of the club, which will then obviously lead to the players parading across the stadium with the trophy.
0: Aren't the Paris Saint-Germain fans getting a bit bored of winning?
2: Not really, I would say. I mean, the people I've been speaking to all day, yesterday, on Friday, even before the game, they were saying, we want our team to stay at the top. This

0: This is the dynasty that we want to start creating. We are the best team in Europe, and this is what we should be doing. And obviously, when you think about the rivalry with clubs like Marseille, they're not bored of winning, I can assure you that, and they will take another Champions League next year.
1: Yeah, Pierre-Antoine, thank you very much indeed. The BBC's Pierre-Antoine Denis joining us live there from Paris. Now, while talks continue between the US and Iran over extending their ceasefire, the war between Iran's proxy force, Hezbollah, and Israel continues to intensify. Israel now says it's extending its ground operations further into Lebanon following more drone and missile attacks by Hezbollah on its troops and into northern Israel. They've already asked all civilians to leave southern Lebanon, and the Israeli Prime Minister Benjamin Netanyahu said they'd captured a strategic landmark there.
2: I instructed the IDF to expand the manoeuvre in Lebanon. Our forces crossed the Litani. They seized controlled territories. They conquered the Beaufort Ridge. And now my instruction is to deepen and expand our hold on the places that were under Hezbollah's control. The capture of Beaufort is a dramatic stage, dramatic shift in the policy that we are leading. We have broken the barrier of fear.
1: Well, Lina Sinjab's our correspondent in the Lebanese capital, Beirut. Lina, thanks for joining us. Just tell us about Beaufort Castle. Why is it so significant?
3: Well, this is a very important historical site. You know, it's a World Heritage site that dates 900 years. I could say the fortress, but its location is on, you know, over the top that opens all the view all over the south of Lebanon. So by capturing this area, the Israelis will have ability to view, to control every movement and see every movement on the valley of the south, look around all the areas without any, you know, anything to block their vision, so their ability to control any activities by Hezbollah. This is what the Israelis are saying. But for the Lebanese, this is also another area surrounded by many villages, and it's really a form of occupation by the Israelis. They are advancing even north of the Litani River, and areas that they've withdrawn from in 2000. And, you know, that's really a huge concern, that these advancements and spread of the Israeli troops is coming without any control, without any leverage from any international bodies or even the direct talks between the Israelis and the Lebanese to stop the Israelis from advancing and occupying more lands in the south.
1: And to that end, I mean, Israel told everybody in this part of Lebanon to leave, I mean, a few days ago, and they keep reiterating that. I mean, have people left, or are people just staying put because they've got nowhere else to go?
3: Well, if we look at the maps since the 2nd of March, you know, area by area, with the Israelis' advancement, are now clear of people. And every day there are evacuation orders for various, you know, towns and villages. Now they've reached even the city of Tyre, where they're asking more and more villages and towns and neighborhoods to be evacuated. The areas below the yellow line that they've created, around 5 to 6 kilometers within the Lebanese territories, have been destroyed completely. You know, that there is no any form of life that is lived there, whether it's homes or infrastructure or hospitals or bridges. That's all been erased. You know, even worship places have been you know, destroyed. So, and that's the fear, that with more advancement of the Israelis, it means a more, end-of-life strategy to these villages.
1: Lina, thank you very much indeed. That was Lina Sinjab, our correspondent in the Lebanese capital, Beirut. And apologies for the quality of that line. We have been having some communications problems getting through to Lebanon. But as I say, Lebanon, Lina reporting live for us from Beirut. There is more on that story and what is happening in southern Lebanon, and indeed all our top stories, as ever, on our website, bbc.com/news. But do stay with us. Still more to come on this edition of News Hour. We'll be hearing from an Israeli and Palestinian man who've crossed the divide to become friends and spread the message of peace. Their inspiring story coming up in just a couple of minutes.
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1: A reminder of our top story today on NewsHour. Security has been increased in dozens of areas of Colombia as it prepares to elect a new president. Polls due to open in 10 minutes. Sergio Guzman is director of the advisory group Colombia Risk Analysis. He told us of the challenges that will face one of the frontrunners, Iván Cepeda, as a result of the current president, Gustavo Petro, backing his campaign.
9: In 2022, President Petro got elected on a much more moderate platform, saying, for instance, he would work with different political parties, and his presidency has been anything but. He's called members of the business community slavers. Iván Cepeda represents the continuity of that more radical Petro.
1: And one other headline this hour, a retired military officer and his wife have been abducted in northwestern Nigeria. This is James Menendez with NewsHour live from the BBC. Now, if you ever feel helpless at the state of the world right now, and many of us do, here's a story to remind you that even in the darkest moments, it is possible to find a chink of light. And the Middle East is arguably going through one of its darkest periods of recent times. After the war in Gaza, the prospect of Israelis and Palestinians ever finding an accommodation looks further away than ever. And yet for the two men you're about to hear from, there is still hope of peace, because if they can become friends, anyone can. Maoz Inon's parents were killed by Hamas in their massacre of October the 7th. Aziz Abu Sara's brother died from injuries sustained during Israeli detention at the time of the first Palestinian intifada or uprising that began in the late 1980s. By rights, Maoz and Aziz should be enemies. Instead, they've come together to find a way through the horror with a new book called The Future is Peace that draws together the history of the region, its communities, and their own journey through them, both physical and spiritual. Well, when they came into the NewsHour studio a couple of days ago, I began by asking Maoz about the genesis of their book.
10: And the genesis is when Aziz is reaching out to me. Only 3 days after...
1: Which was what, a text message, is that
10: yes,
1: right?
10: Yes, on Facebook. We met briefly back in 2014 for maybe 10 minutes, and we become friends, but only on Facebook. We didn't even add each other phone numbers. So 3 days after losing my parents, Aziz is reaching out and offering his condolences.
1: When you got that text message in the middle of that trauma and the horror and the grief, what was your reaction?
10: Crying. I was crying because Aziz showed bravery. Aziz show courage and empathy. And that's exactly what I was needed at this tragic moment. And it was literally a hand reaching out, saving me from drowning into the ocean of sorrow and pain. And in the last 2.5 years, we forged a brotherhood that's starting from the pain, that transforming loss into a future. And this is exactly what we are doing in The Future is Peace, as we travel through the land and sharing so many stories of the people we meet and our families. We are transforming revenge, which is now definitely the discourse within the Jewish-Israeli people. We are transforming revenge into reconciliation.
1: Aziz, when you were about to press send on that text message, I mean, what was going through your mind? Because the reaction could have been, from ours, the last person I want to hear from is a Palestinian. I'm so angry. You know, I've just lost my parents in the most horrendous way, and there's this personal trauma, this national trauma. I mean, you must have been thinking about that. But then, what made you decide to press send?
11: Yeah, I absolutely thought about that. I knew I want to send this message. I didn't know if it was the right time to send it or not. And I eventually decided you send it as soon as possible, because in these times that are dark times, people have to show that they care. There's a famous saying, people don't care how much you know until they know how much you care. And so I wanted to present that. But I also knew from my own life how important it was that somebody reached out to me at some point after Taysir's death. And it took 8 years for that to happen when I went to study Hebrew. And my Israeli teacher there reached out to me. And that's what made me a peacemaker, is her reaching out to me and saying, I recognize your story, I recognize your pain, I recognize your identity, and I see you as a human being. It was the first time an Israeli treated me like a human being.
1: Because before that, had you been feeling like you wanted to avenge the death of your brother, or at the very least you were feeling incredibly angry that this had happened?
11: Absolutely, I wanted revenge. I was 10 years old, and it felt like being punched in the face. And if somebody punches you in the face, the first reaction is to punch back, especially when you're 10 years old. And so I grew up with that feeling, and I wanted to do something about it. It consumes everything about your life. And when I was in that classroom, I realized

0: and I will take charge of my own life, not them.
1: Miles, is that what has helped you and forged the friendship with Aziz and then brought about this book? I guess agency is the word people talk about, isn't
2: yes.
1: it? Was that it?
2: Yes, and agency because that's also the way I was raised. My father was the best farmer in Israel. For 58 years, he was sowing wheat in the Negev, the Israeli desert. And I remember every dinner he would share about the daily catastrophe in the fields, in the farm, in the kibbutz. One day it was a drought and then a heat wave and a cold wave and insects. Every day brought a new catastrophe. He would always say, but next year I'm going to sow wheat again because I have the agency. I have the agency to change the future. I would learn from my mistakes. I will consult with other farmers. I will get the best seeds. I will fertile the land. I will open it for the rainwater to come. And next season, I will sow once again, knowing that next year will be better. This is what Aziz and I know for sure, that peace is not only possible, peace will definitely happen, and that we all have the agency to make it happen today and not tomorrow.
1: I mean, you both come from travel backgrounds, from tourist backgrounds. I mean, is that one way to do it? That actually when you take people from one community, take people from Tel Aviv and you take them into the West Bank, for example, is that the way to make that connection and make people see that actually the other is not so different?
2: Exactly, because when we are on a journey, we are more open to adventures, to doubt our own personal narrative. And for me, this journey was when I opened a guest house in the old city of Nazareth, the largest Palestinian community within Israel. And what I learned there by building partnership, friendship, and relationship with the Palestinian citizens of Israel, I learned that the first step in building a shared future and a shared society is knowing the other side narrative. To know and recognize that there is another narrative that is living on the land with me, and that those peoples are also calling this land my homeland. Both of us, Aziz and I, love traveling and love leading tourists on journeys, and this is exactly why we structure the future as peace as a journey.
0: Yeah, there's a famous saying that goes, travel makes you speechless, but then it turns you into a storyteller. It's by Ibn Battuta. And that's what happens when you meet people. You read their stories. And by the way, it's not only far away. This is true here. I run a trip in Northern Ireland where I bring people to hear from an IRA former fighter and a former British soldier as co-guiding together. And you can't imagine when people come on such a trip, how they react. Or in Israel and Palestine, having an Israeli and Palestinian co-guides together. And those kind of experiences make a huge difference. And that's what Maoz and I did in the Future is Peace. We are co-guiding you through Israel and Palestine together in a dual narrative trip that brings you where we might disagree, but mostly also shows you how we overcome disagreement and where our vision is.
1: Aziz Abu Sara, and we also heard from Maoz Inon about their book, The Future is Peace. And that brings us to the end of this edition of NewsHour. From me and the rest of the team, thanks so much for listening. Until the next time, bye-bye.
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0: Labor wants his party's support. That'll have to change.
1: If we want to have meaningful reforms on capital gains tax and negative gearing, that we need to cap it at most any grandfathering on a maximum of one property.
0: Defence Minister Richard Marles says the US decision to supply Australia with three second-hand Virginia-class submarines instead of two old ones and one new one will save money and make it easier for the Navy to operate them. At an AUKUS Defence Ministers meeting in Singapore, the US committed to deliver three Virginia-class submarines from the 2030s, a timeline previously in doubt due to US industrial capacity. Mr. Miles says the decision will take pressure off US shipyards and facilitate operations for Australia's Navy.
2: We need to place a premium on simplicity. What we will have here is a much simpler pathway. It will mean that the Virginia-class submarines that we are acquiring will all be of the same type. And I cannot overstate the significance of that.
0: Israel's military says it's expanding into additional areas in southern Lebanon beyond the Litani River. The BBC's Sebastian Usher reports from Jerusalem.
3: Every day is bringing a new expansion in Israel's war against Hezbollah. The latest evacuation warning further increases the size of the area in south Lebanon where its ground forces are operating. The IDF says in recent days it's been mounting an offensive in the area around Beaufort Castle and that it's now captured the Crusader stronghold, which has changed hands many times down the centuries. The site is in a commanding position high above the Litani Valley. Israel says it's been intensifying its onslaught against Hezbollah in response to the Iranian-backed group's ramping up of its own explosive drone and missile attacks.
0: US media are reporting that President Trump has made amendments to the latest draft of a possible preliminary deal to end the war with Iran. Official sources say Mr. Trump has hardened his terms. The president had previously said an agreement with Iran was close, but that it should ensure safe navigation of the Strait of Hormuz and that Iran does not possess nuclear weapons. The family of a woman viciously assaulted by two police officers 3 years ago has told Four Corners the New South Wales Police Force needs to better train its officers to avoid a repeat of the sickening assault, which saw the officers jailed for years. Here's Dylan Welch.
4: Jodie Knott was naked and experiencing a psychotic episode when two officers sent to help her kicked her in the head, stomped on her and dragged her along a bitumen road by her hair during a 15-minute assault. The pair then charged the woman with assaulting them. Her cousin, Nicole Allen, says Ms. Knott was a good person who struggled with her mental health.
5: She's just a lost little soul that just needed help now and then.
4: Ms. Allen says police need better training about how to deal with people living with mental illness.
0: The full story tomorrow on Four Corners, on ABC TV or on iView. Queensland's Deputy Premier says he's been appalled by the behaviour of some protesters at Brisbane's Victoria Park as the site closes for the construction of the Olympic Stadium. Activists opposing the $3.6 billion project have been occupying the site and say the development will destroy a significant Aboriginal meeting place and Indigenous artefacts. Deputy Premier Jared Blais says protesters will have to leave the site by midnight.
6: We saw a few days ago the fencing contractors were prevented from doing their jobs by protesters. We saw a council officer struck with an instrument at the Victoria Park the other day because he was doing his job. It's not acceptable. And the reality is they've had plenty of opportunity to vacate the park so we can get on with the job.
0: To sport, and West Coast has concluded round 12 of the AFL with a comprehensive 30-point victory over Essendon at Perth Stadium. Jake Waterman and Millen Murdoch kicked three goals each as the Eagles claimed their fourth win of the season, 12-13-85, 2-8-7-55. Essendon, after parting ways with former coach Brad Scott last week, ends the round at the bottom of the ladder. ABC News. Now on ABC News Radio, a look at the national weather. An intense low will send strong and damaging winds and showers across West Australia's west and south, extending into South Australia, Victoria, southwest New South Wales and northern Tasmania. Winds in Western Australia will ease later. A high will keep the rest of the country dry. To the capital city forecast for Monday, Brisbane 22 and sunny, Sydney 19 and sunny, Canberra 13, a late shower or two, Melbourne 14, showers becoming windy, Hobart 13, a shower or two, Adelaide 20, showers and windy, Perth 19, showers and winds easing, Darwin 31 and sunny. 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
8: Hello from Delith Lloyd and welcome to Sports World live from Wembley Stadium on Women's FA Cup final day as the curtain falls on the domestic football season. We'll have full live commentary on the way from 14 GMT, which will be led by Chris Coles.
9: The Women's FA Cup final has a distinctly blue feel to it. The blues of Brighton and Manchester City meet in the Wembley sunshine. Brighton in their first ever FA Cup final. Victory would be the greatest achievement in their history. Manchester City going for the domestic double after their WSL success. It's the 56th Women's FA Cup final, Brighton against Manchester City.
8: Yes, so Andre Yeglitz's side are looking to replicate the men by ending the season with two trophies.
10: Brighton is a tricky team. They have a lot of tactical changes during a game. So I think it's a team that we need to be on our front foot all the time because things are changing to make it more difficult for us. So we need to be tactically perfect in that one.
8: Well, Dario Vidosic's team are looking to make history by winning the first major trophy in the club's history.
11: It's a new game. It's two same teams, but the context is different. The game is different. Both teams have 2 weeks to prep, so we have to be ready that there might be something a little bit different. So we want to, again, focus on us.
7: Live from Wembley, this is Sports World with Delith Lloyd.
8: Yes, hello and a very warm welcome to Sports World with me, Delith Lloyd, live from Wembley, as I say, this Sunday, the 31st of May. Summer has finally arrived the UK. It's around 20, 21 degrees here at Wembley. Women's FA Cup final day. The sun is out. We've got newly crowned Women's Super League champions, Manchester City, who'll be looking to get their hands on the trophy for a fourth time. Opponents Brighton, meanwhile, are hoping to lift the club's first ever trophy. So quite an interesting match you hope we've got ahead of us here on the BBC World Service. And I can already tell you there are many, many hundreds and thousands of fans already inside Wembley. We're at the back of the bottom tier at Wembley. If you're familiar with Wembley, it's one of the iconic stadiums in the world. There are three tiers. We're right at the back of that first tier, looking down to the left of our 18-yard line, almost midway between the halfway line and the west end of the stadium, where the Manchester City fans have started to make their way in the sky blue shirts. Many have already sat down. To my left, we've got a smattering of Brighton fans in their blue and white stripes. Manchester City today will be playing in their blue, their black away colour. It's Brighton that have got a home kit as well. The goalkeepers are warming up either side of Wembley as well. I'm pleased to say the former Arsenal and Wales striker Helen Ward is alongside me at Wembley. What an occasion. Hello, how are you, Helen?
12: I'm very well, thank you. Thank you for having me. And yeah, it's a fantastic occasion. The sun's out for it. We're really looking forward to what should be a great game.
8: And this, I think, Helen, is the 12th time that Wembley has now staged the Women's FA Cup final. I know in the last three seasons they've hit mid-70s in terms of capacity, the 70,000s.

ABC News with Andrew Kaloupas. The federal government's housing tax reforms face a challenging Senate, with the Greens saying they won't support the changes in their current form. Labor wants to limit negative gearing and the capital gains tax discount to new builds only, and says it'll grandfather tax arrangements so existing investors aren't impacted. Green Senator David Shoebridge says if

0: final deserves, isn't it, to be playing it at Wembley Stadium?
1: 100%. It's been fantastic to have it here for so long now, and it almost, you almost forget that it didn't always used to be here. But yeah, it's actually my first time attending a Women's FA Cup final at Wembley, which is criminal to say, to be honest, but I'm delighted to be here, and yeah, I'm looking forward to seeing a really excitable crowd that are going to get behind their teams.
0: It would be remiss of me to mention the fact, or not to mention the fact, that you of course are an FA Cup winner with Arsenal in 2009, back when it was played at neutral grounds. That was at Derby's ground, wasn't it, Pride Park. Twice a runner-up as well. But in terms of what you achieved throughout your career as well, internationally as well as domestically, where does that rank, that FA Cup winner's medal?
1: Oh, it's right up there, to be quite honest with you. The FA Cup feels like the pinnacle still in the women's game for me. I think it's a showpiece occasion. It means so much to clubs, not just in the final, but throughout the whole of the qualifying rounds, getting into the first round proper, because there's the prize money and all of that kind of thing. There's more and more teams now getting to finals for the first time as well. And it just feels like a really special occasion. And yeah, for me, I still have regrets about the two that we didn't win, that I did, you know, was part of. But that winner's medal is certainly one of my prized possessions, that's for sure.
0: And Brighton, what a moment it could be for them. I've just noticed their manager a few moments ago was doing a live television interview. The world's media are here today, by the way, as well. There's media or journalists from Australia, the Netherlands, Japan as well. Both these clubs, of course, have international players. And we'll hear from Dario Vidotis, the Brighton manager, and, of course, Andre Jeglitz, the Manchester City manager, in the next hour. Just before we hear from the Brighton goalkeeper as well, Helen, what a moment this is for Brighton, but equally a chance for Manchester City to do the double. I think what we hope, though, ultimately, is though we're going to get quite an entertaining match. Let's hope so.
1: Yeah, I think we will. I think Brighton have shown, particularly in the second half of the season since Christmas, that they're a force to be reckoned with. They picked up some really impressive results and performances, no least in, you know, overcoming three WSL 1 sides to get here, whereas Manchester City played three Championship, or WSL 2, sorry, sides on their route to the final. So I think the fact that they've come out, they've not just beaten teams on the odd occasion, they've done it quite consistently now, and they'll be right up for this. They're not here just to make up the numbers. They've got the likes of Frank Kirby in that dressing room, who's been there and done it many, many times as a Chelsea player. She'll be telling them what to expect, how to go about their business, and I think that can't be underestimated. I think City maybe just edge it, but it's going to be, hopefully, a real showpiece occasion.
0: Let's hope it will be a showpiece occasion. That roar you heard there, the Manchester City fans applauding their team onto the pitch for the warm-up. We'll get the teams in the next few minutes and speak to our commentary team here at Wembley. As I say then, Manchester City aiming to do the WSL and FA Cup double for the first time in what's been an impressive first season under Andre Jeglitz. Brighton find themselves in a first ever FA Cup final. And they, Brighton, boast the best defensive record in the WSL this season outside of the top four sides. And a very big part of that has been their goalkeeper, the Nigerian number one, Chimamaka Ndozi. Now, she's been speaking to Sportsworld's Maz Faruqi ahead of today's final. And Maz started by asking her why she was able to settle in with her new side, Brighton, so well in what's been her debut season in English football.
2: I think, first of all, I would say the team, they just know how to welcome new players. You know, they just know how to make you adapt to the system and everything. And going to the preseason with other teammates also really helped a lot with the new players. We were all there in Spain. We trained together, you know, not just training. We did other activities together. You know, it was super fun. And we got to know each other, got to speak with each other. You know, we did a lot of interactions. So I think these things outside of football really helped each and every one of us to connect deeper. And of course, the coach already said what he wanted. And moving forward, you know, we just followed all the instructions. And yeah, luckily we're here today.
3: Personally for you, what do you think has improved and changed about your game since coming to Brighton this season?
2: Yeah, a lot, you know, coming from a different league, you know, coming here in England, very tough, very competitive. Every team is beatable, you know. I just have to adapt to their system. You know, when I came, I played some few couple games, you know, they were okay with how I play, but they just had to tell me what they needed me to do. Okay, this is what we want you to do. This is how we want you to play. This is WSL. I just

0: but I just needed to do is just to listen, you know, and it's been really, really helping me. Yeah, you just have to listen, that's all.
1: How's the football different, do you think, in England playing in the WSL? People talk about the style of football being different from elsewhere. How have you found that adjustment as well?
0: Yeah, the adjustment has been really massive for me because here, the strikers here, they are very fast. If you switch off for a second, the ball is in the back of your net, you know, so you just have to stay concentrated. You always have to be ready, mentally switched on. Yeah, it's a different level of football here, to be honest. Yeah.
1: So how do you think this occasion and this match will compare to other big matches that you have played? And obviously, you have played in so many big occasions as the Nigeria number one as well. I wonder what experiences and lessons you take from previous big matches that you've played that you'll take into this one, because it's such a big occasion for Brighton.
0: Yeah, it is. It is a big occasion for Brighton, you know, and we know what this game means for the team. This is the first time that we played in the finals, and we're just going to go there, do what we know how to do. Every player is just going to bring their own quality in. Every player is just going to, I mean, whatever you know how to do, just bring it to the team. And there's one good thing about this team, you know, you're always free, you know, to bring in any experience, bring in any idea. Sometimes we do have meetings, the coaches will ask, is there anything you think that can help the team? You know, everyone here is learning and everybody here is teaching. This is one thing I love about this team. They will always give you the opportunity to speak your mind, tell us what you know we can do to progress, or tell us the reason why we are not progressing, you know. It's not just when we lose, we just start training again. No, we go back to the drawing board, everyone speaks their mind. It's super, super amazing, and it's been really helping us moving forward.
1: That's really interesting, because obviously you have a lot of experience to offer then. So what are some of the things that you've been talking about? Obviously, you know, playing for Nigeria in some huge, huge finals. I wonder what input you have had in those conversations.
0: I try to bring in a lot of experience in the team, in the training, in the game, everything, you know. And one thing about the players, everyone listens. That's the most important thing. You know, everyone listens, and it's been helping us a lot. You know, even the smallest player can talk to the biggest player. The biggest player can talk to the smallest player. So I've been trying my best to bring in, you know, what I can bring into the team to keep the team going. And luckily, it's been working.
1: So the big question, and I know you can't reveal too much to us, but how are you working then on trying to stop one of the best attacking sides in England, and obviously with some of the most informed strikers in the world at the moment as well, Manchester City?
0: Yeah, we've been working really, really hard. We've been working really, really good. Just like the coach told us, the season has ended, but it's just two teams still remaining here in England waiting to play the final. So it means that shows how much we've been working. You know, nothing special. Same training, different pattern, different style. You know who we are facing. We know they have a lot of good players, super amazing strikers. They've got a lot of individual qualities. But yeah, we've played them twice this season, and we've watched them a lot. And I just hope everything we've been learning about them we'll be able to implement it in the game coming on Sunday next week.
1: And just finally to you, then obviously it's then not over your season at all, because then you will start thinking about July and August with Nigeria, going back to defend your Africa Cup of Nations title and this Women's Africa Cup of Nations as well, acting as qualifiers for the World Cup. So again, you've just got such an exciting few months ahead. I mean, that must be really exciting as well.
0: Yeah, very, very exciting. You know, it's not really easy, you know, from tournament to tournament, from game to game. So literally no summer for me, you know, but yeah, I'm so grateful. I'm blessed to always, you know, being available to represent both our country, my country and my club. It's a big privilege because so many players are waiting for this opportunity. Yeah, so I think that the first priority is to qualify for the World Cup. You know, that's the first priority. Then at the end of the day, of course, just like you said, we are looking forward in defending our title. Maybe Mission XI, maybe.
2: That's the Brighton and Nigeria goalkeeper Chiamaka Nnadozie speaking to Sports World's Maz Faruqa. She's been out warming up on the pitch with the goalkeeping coach for the last 20 minutes or so. The Brighton players have just joined her a couple of minutes ago as well. They've just applauded the fans down to our left on the bottom tier here at Wembley. Glorious day for the FA Cup final. Helen Ward still with me, but let's speak to our commentary team here at Wembley, Chris Coles and former England midfielder Sue Smith. Hi to you both.
3: Hi, Delith.
2: Hello. What a game we have in prospect, Chris.
3: It's beautifully set up, Delith, isn't it? So many storylines, the narratives, Brighton in their first ever FA Cup final. If they win it, it'll be the greatest moment in their history. Tinged with emotion for Dario Vidicic, who lost his father in January, such a huge figure around Brighton. There's a real feeling of unity around this Brighton side. They want to win it for Dario, win it for Rado. Against Manchester City going for the domestic double after their WSL triumph. They've had a fantastic season under Andre Jagielka, his first campaign. They have gone from strength to strength. They've had a good 2 weeks celebrating their WSL title, but now full focus on this afternoon to try and get that domestic double. It is beautifully set up and we cannot wait for it to begin.
2: And with that being said, Sue, you feel City will obviously start as favourites, but of course we mustn't forget Brighton beat them in the WSL just a few weeks ago.
4: Oh, absolutely. Of course, they'll be favourites, won't they? They've had a brilliant season, you know, winning the WSL. You look at the team that they've got individually, so much quality, the forward line, you know, there's match winners everywhere. But yeah, I think that's the thing that we're all thinking. Brighton have shown on their day when they perform, they can compete against anybody. They can give anybody a game. They obviously beat Manchester City and they showed in that second half just what they're capable of. So you feel that that'll give them confidence coming into this game. But yeah, of course, Manchester City are definitely favourites. They'll know that. Brighton will know that. Brighton will know that they've got to play the perfect game. But I think with this manager and I think with this group of players, you know, there's a lot of players that maybe haven't experienced an occasion like this, but then you've got the likes of Frank Kirby that have said she's been going around telling everybody just what to expect and passing on her knowledge and her guidance. So I think this is going to be a close one, you know.
2: It could well be. I think Helen Ward was saying that earlier as well. Chris, with all that being said, match winners across the pitch on both sides, really. What is the team news?
3: Well, for Brighton, it's nice and straightforward from their victory over Liverpool in the semi-final. Both of these sides, remarkable semi-final comebacks. Brighton against Liverpool, Manchester City against Chelsea. And for Brighton, they named the same 11 that did beat Liverpool. So Chia Nnadozie, who we've just heard from in goal, Rule, Hayes, Minami and Venegas, the back four, Čanković and Simons, the midfield, Seke, Olislagers, Haley, and the five-time FA Cup winner, Fran Kirby, up front. The team news for Manchester City is interesting. Poor old Kiara Keating, who has been Manchester City's FA Cup goalkeeper throughout the competition, would have absolutely started this afternoon, but agonisingly for her, picked up an injury in training ahead of this final. So she misses out, and the Japanese international Ayaka Yamashita, City's normal number one, starts in goal. And the other change sees the German international Rebecca Kanak come back into the centre of defence, and Leila Wahabi drops to the bench. So Yamashita, the City goalkeeper, Kirsten Kasparai, Jade Rose, Rebecca Kanak and Alex Greenwood, the back four, Yui Hasegawa and Laura Blinkiller-Brown in the midfield, Kerilyn, Grace Clinton, Lauren Hemp and Khadija Shaw, fresh from that dramatic U-turn a few days ago, leads the line for Manchester City. Their bench is also very strong. The returning Viviana Miedemar, who's been in Holland on compassionate leave. She's missed the last couple of months, but is back in the Manchester City squad and back on the bench.
2: Yes, Helen, your reaction to that team news. I know you were speaking to me beforehand about whether Viviana Miedemar would make an appearance. I'm sure at some point today she'll probably get on.
5: Yeah, certainly. And I think they missed her in the last couple of months when she has been away. Of course, they went on to win the league title without her, but I think they did miss her presence. She links up the play between Bunny Shaw and the rest of the team so, so well. So if there's any opportunity for Andre Jagielka to get her on, I'm sure he'll do that and she'll be ready to make her mark in this occasion. So, yeah, looking forward to seeing her potentially get on the pitch, and I'm sure, being the professional that she is, she'll come on and be ready to make an impact.
2: Yeah, and Sue, a couple of players on the City bench set to say their goodbyes as well. Laura Coombs, who's been a long-standing servant for City. Wahabi, as Chris mentioned, there on the bench. She's announced she's leaving this week. And, of course, we don't know
4: where Fran Kirby might go or whether she'll renew her contract at Brighton. So it could be a chance for people today to say their goodbyes.
6: Yeah, there's some emotional goodbyes, isn't there? Obviously, Laura Coombs, you know, brilliant legend of the game. You know, she's played a lot of football. We know the qualities that she's got. She's on the bench today. It'd be really nice to see her come on and make an impact that we've obviously seen so many times. Fran Kirby, what a player. What can you say about Fran Kirby? You know, I just think when she doesn't play for Brighton, they do miss her. They miss that. You know, it's the experience that she's got, but it's the quality that she still has, the way that she can see a pass, that vision, that awareness, that ability to score a goal out of nothing. So I know that she's been, you know, helping the players off the field, but on the field she's still got so much to give. So yeah, there could be some emotional goodbyes today from both sides.
4: So, Chris, thank you. We'll rejoin you just before kickoff here at Wembley. Sue Smith there and Chris Coles, part of our commentary team on the BBC World Service on Sports World today. It's building up nicely, the atmosphere at Wembley. The sun is shining gloriously. The lower tier around the bowl is starting to fill up, both with Manchester City fans behind the goal to my right and Brighton fans as well, all around that lower right half. The middle tier here at Wembley as well has got a smattering of supporters already in. I'm expecting a decent crowd this afternoon. There are television crews as well just down below us on the touchline, and the world's media here as well, as I said, some from Japan, Australia, the Netherlands, and of course here in the UK. You're listening to Sports World with me, Delith Lloyd. Well, we'll be talking more about Brighton against Manchester City in the Women's FA Cup final between now and kickoff in just under 35 minutes time. But let's take the next quarter of an hour or so to reflect on Saturday's Men's Champions League final, where Paris Saint-Germain became only the second club to retain the Champions League.
7: The teams are ready. Havertz is away into the penalty area on the left-hand side, shoots for goal, and it's in! He's beaten Safanov at his near post! Arsenal have the lead in the Champions League final! The pleasure boat on the Danube is looking a comfortable place to be right now for Arsenal. PSG are in the doldrums. Half-time, Paris Saint-Germain 0, Arsenal 1. Mbappe gives it back to Kvaratskhelia. Goal! Dembele to equalise. Raya goes the wrong way. The ball's in the back of the Arsenal net. Kvaratskhelia now into the penalty area. Still going, shoots, it's deflected against the post. And away and wide. And that is it. It's over. 1-1 after extra time. Whoever is going to be European champions is going to be decided on a penalty shootout. Eza against Safonov. Steps out to his left, little steps, a little delay, and then Eze puts it wide. Nuno Mendes left-footed. Oh, saved by Raya to his left. Gabriel steps out to the right, and with his left foot, oh, it's over the bar. And that's it. PSG win, and Arsenal are beaten in the Champions League final. He's got the European Cup in his hands again. And he walks across to his teammates. He's about to lift it, and this signals that PSG have retained the trophy.
4: Yes, that was the moment Gabriel missed the penalty for Arsenal, which saw PSG win 4-3 on penalties. That followed a 1-1 draw after extra time. Kai Havertz had put Arsenal ahead in the 6th minute before Ousmane Dembele equalised for the French side in the 65th minute. So it's a third Champions League win for Luis Enrique, his second with PSG. And here's what the boss said after another trophy.
8: We are working in the future. But we are not in a hurry. We have already a great squad, and we need, of course, some players to change some different positions. But we are the champions of Europe the last 2 years, and piano, piano.
4: Luis Enrique there. Well, the former Arsenal striker Helen Ward is still alongside me. What a final that was in the end, particularly in terms of the possession that PSG had. Fair result, would you say, Helen?
5: It's difficult to say whether it's fair or not. I think because PSG played in such a different way to Arsenal, they dominated the ball as we expected them to do. But I think the work that Arsenal put in, you can't really have a go at them for that. If they'd have gone and been too open, you'd have potentially had a Bayern Munich situation where you're conceding goals all over the place. However, I am a fan of the possession and the more sort of brave style of football, I suppose. So I think a draw was probably a fair result, and then the penalties were a lottery. So, yeah, I'm very much on the fence there.
9: I don't blame you. Well, let's head to Budapest where we can speak to the BBC's Arsenal reporter, Alex Howell. Alex, hi to you.
10: Hello.
9: We've also got French football journalist Sara Menai, who's on her way back home from Budapest. Hello to you, Sara.
11: Hello, Deliv.
9: And I'd imagine there are two very different feelings amongst both camps this Sunday. Sara, what an achievement, though, for Paris Saint-Germain to win back-to-back Champions League titles. What will it mean to the club?
11: It's an incredible result, really. PSG makes history by becoming only the first club after Real Madrid to win it back-to-back, but also the only French club in history to win two Champions League titles. So, you know, before PSG made it last year against Inter Milan, it was only Marseille in the 90s, in 1993, who won it. Now, PSG's won it last year, finally, after years of trying, after, you know, being bought by the Qataris in 2012. They tried for a very long time. They finally done it last year. I think no one would have expected, at least in the Paris camp, after years of struggles, no one would have really expected to win it again this year. Winning it back to back is an incredible, extraordinary performance. I don't think we can really compare PSG's dominance, though, at the moment with what Real Madrid have done over the years. That would be incredibly arrogant of us. I've seen that a little bit in the French press yesterday, last night, this morning. I think we can't really compare both clubs, obviously, but what they have done is indeed, Delif, extraordinary.
9: Absolutely. And in terms of Arsenal, Alex, I mean, a week ago they were lifting the Premier League trophy at the Palace, but now are returning home, our home, having to come to terms with the fact they've narrowly been beaten in a Champions League final. What's the mood been within the camp in the last few hours?
10: Well, when speaking to Mikel Arteta after the game yesterday, he was kind of accepting of the result, although bitterly disappointed, as all the players were. You can see how upset they were on the pitch. But PSG were the better team. They had 75% possession of the ball. Arsenal, their skill is in defending, being resolute, winning set pieces. But because they didn't have much of the ball, they couldn't win those set pieces, which meant they had to defend so deep. And Arteta accepted that, and he called PSG the best team in the world, and alluded to the fact that his team still have levels to go. It was a big psychological step for them winning the Premier League, and now they've got to make another change and maybe develop the team again if they're going to win the Champions League.
9: Helen, perhaps we should have expected penalties in the end, because we knew going into this match that Paris Saint-Germain were the team that scored the most goals in the Champions League this season, and Arsenal, by comparison, had conceded the fewest.
5: Yeah, I think you're right. It felt before the game that it was either going to be a 1-0 to the Arsenal or 5-0 to PSG, and Arsenal almost got that result. But of course, one moment, lapse of concentration from Mosquera led to the penalty, which was a penalty. And it was obviously expertly taken by Dembele. And then once that had happened, you felt Arsenal weren't going to capitulate. PSG were going to keep trying. But yeah, penalties almost felt inevitable once that one all had gone in. But yeah, it was a fascinating encounter between two really contrasting styles. And you know, in fairness to Arsenal, they did their job almost to perfection, but just couldn't see it over the line.
9: An early goal for Arsenal perhaps surprised many, Sara, and PSG certainly. You know, you've got to give them the plaudits for being able to come back into that and playing differently, I suppose, as to how they normally are.
11: Oh, completely, Delif. I think they've been very surprised and a bit shocked, really, by that early goal they conceded, that early Kai Havertz goal. And then, you know, this final was off to a good start. And after Havertz opened the scoring, what followed in the first half was rather disappointing from Paris, in my opinion, with Arsenal parking the bus, sitting in that deep, low block that Alex was talking about, trying to preserve their early lead, obviously. An incredibly defensive Arsenal team, and it was very difficult for Paris to handle that. I think before the game, as Helen said, we expected this final to be a clash of contrasting philosophies, and that was definitely amplified by Arsenal's early lead. They just put themselves into a defensive retreat, and I think it was hard for for Paris to kind of cope with that, in the sense that Helen talks about Mosquera. The penalty is incredibly justified, but also very harsh, in a sense that very harsh for him on a personal level, because I think he's been really good until he conceded that penalty, undebatable penalty. But you know, he didn't let Kvaratskhelia in the first half breathe, really. He didn't let him, you know, much. He didn't let much space, and he was really difficult to play on. And I think even Kvaratskhelia himself did not expect that. And then obviously things turned around, and PSG's experience kind of paid off. They dictated the tempo all along. They you know, camping out in Arsenal's half. I think they adapted to what Mikel Arteta offered, and I think, you know, it is ultimately what we expected, but that early goal kind of changed things, where it was like, okay, now we kind of have to chase it even more. And and yeah, I think it was, look, in the end, they deserve it. I think Arsenal can be really proud of what they offered all season, but they were way too defensive last night, and after scoring that first goal, they just stopped being ambitious.
9: It's such fine margins, isn't it, at this elite level, Alex? Will there be regrets amongst the Arsenal camp this Sunday? Could Mikel Arteta have done anything different, do you think?
10: They'll be hurting, and he'll be looking at his game plan and the way he set up the team. But at right back, Sara speaking there about Christian Mosquera, limited in what he can do going forward. He's naturally a centre-back, and Jurrien Timber, who wasn't fully fit, is so important to the way Arsenal play going forward. So without him, the game plan, especially down that side and the partnership with Saka, was limited to what Arsenal could do. It's just another step on the journey. I think they say, although it's particularly painful, now they've won the Premier League, they can focus on how does Arteta take this team to the next level? What is it he needs to do? They are naturally set up as a conservative side, but now they've got a trophy. Can he give players like Eze and Odegaard a bit more creative freedom going forward? So that might be the main thing that Arteta's thinking today. What can I do to take the next step and win this club their first ever Champions League?
9: Well, let's hear from the Arsenal manager then. This is how their boss, Mikel Arteta, summed up how he was feeling after that penalty shootout defeat.
12: Pain. That's it. When you are so close in the competition and you are a few penalty kickouts away from winning the biggest football club competition, that's the way we should feel. We had an incredible competition. We haven't lost a single match in the competition. But the reality is that when something had to go our way, especially in the boxes with the penalty that it was given to Mosquera, and the no penalty to Marueke and the penalty kicks, those margins didn't go for us.
9: You really feel for Mikel Arteta there, Helen, don't you? When he just said that single word, pain. How crucial will it be for him that he perhaps doesn't dwell on it too much? Or maybe he does have to dwell on it to a certain extent to get the momentum forward again for next season.
5: Yeah, I think it probably helps that they've got their parade today, you know, celebrating the Premier League win, which is rightly so. Of course, they'd have loved to have had the Champions League trophy on the bus with them as well. But I think that gives them a chance to sort of snap back to a little bit of perspective and what they have achieved this season. There's been a culmination of hard work over the last few years. Yes, they'll be super disappointed, and they will review the game, the tactics, the philosophy they went with. You know, they'll rue those, you know, like Alex said about Jurrien Timber being missing for the last few months of the season. It hasn't really helped him either. And in that game, they probably could have done with that sort of outlet. But it is what it is. It's fine margins at the top level of sport. They'll have to learn from it. It takes a lot of clubs, many attempts to go and win a European trophy. We've seen it with Manchester City. We've seen it with Chelsea in the past. It's a difficult competition to win, and he'll know that. But this experience will hopefully, you know, for their sake, they'll go on and learn from it and perhaps not have to wait 20 years for their next appearance in a tournament final.
9: Well, that's the thing, and quite rightly, as Helen says, Alex, Arsenal are celebrating that Premier League trophy win just across North London today. We'll be there in a moment to find out what the atmosphere is like. But what a job Mikel Arteta and indeed Arsenal have done this season to end that trophyless 22 years with the Premier League.
10: Exactly, and the parade today is as well as celebrating the Premier League title, is a celebration of the transformation being complete under Mikel Arteta, where he took the club over in 2019. They finished in eighth in his first season. Although they did win the FA Cup, they weren't in the Champions League for a long time. So not only has he returned them to being in the Champions League, he's made them consistent Premier League title contenders, now Premier League winners, and they're in the conversation as being one of the best teams in Europe, although they came up short against Paris Saint-Germain. So

0: It is a massive day for the club, although it's a slightly odd one for the players and the manager himself to celebrate so soon after losing the final.
1: How close are they to winning it, do you think, Alex? They'll obviously try and go again next season. Is the feeling there that they've already got the squad to win it, or will he need to add players to the squad this summer, do you think?
0: So Arsenal have done a lot of work. Their key players are all tied down to long-term contracts. You look at Bukayo Saka, Gabriel, William Saliba all signed new contracts recently. Declan Rice a couple of years to go, but they're looking to have those talks to even extend his deal. So the spine of the team and the key players are going to be there for the foreseeable. It is about adding maybe a little bit more magic into that front line. If Bukayo Saka isn't having his best game like we saw yesterday, do they have another player who you would look at that's a comparable level, who could make something happen off the cuff, a Maverick type winger potentially? But that'll be for Mikel Arteta and Andrea Berth to see if there's a player like that out there in the transfer market.
1: And Sara, in terms of Paris Saint-Germain, I think you spoke at the start about how they've matched Real Madrid in going back to back. I mean arguably this now, it looks like it could be the start of a dynasty, couldn't it? To win three in a row, is this what the talk's going to be next season?
2: Well, I think that's definitely the goal, to become the first club ever to win it three times in a row. Definitely, PSG have been wanted to impose their style and impose themselves as European ferocious competitors and European winners, and I think they would like obviously to continue in that, writing that legacy. But I'm going to say something. I think there's a sense as well of, we feel for Arsenal and their fans that have been waiting to see their team be back in a Champions League final for the last 20 years. But Arsenal's time will come, and PSG know this too well. The road to success, the road to European summits is such a difficult one. It's cruel at times, but you know, PSG failed many times. They had their own version, because if we continue the analogy of Real Madrid, they had their own version of the Galacticos, okay? They had all the stars. They had Neymar, Mbappe, they had Messi. They did not win it. And this relatively young group of Arsenal players is also gaining experience from this. They are learning, and I'm sure that as a manager, Mikel Arteta will also learn from last night, and they can already be incredibly proud of what they have achieved, winning, you know, having won the English Premier League title 20 years after what they are celebrating today. And hats off as well for Mikel Arteta, who taught Arsenal to win again and gave back what their fans may have lost over the years, faith and pride, what Paris was missing for a long time as well. And so I think yeah, their time will come, and they should also look at Paris and be like, you know what, those guys, they've failed for many years as well. They tried. There were tears in the PSG camps as well, just a few years ago. They're back on centre stage, Arsenal, and I'm sure that looking at what PSG has done over the years can also give them a lot of faith today.
1: Absolutely. Sara, thank you. Thank you, Alex, as well. Sara Menai and Alex Howland. Safe travels back to the UK, both of you. Former Arsenal, Chelsea and Wales striker Helen Ward still alongside me at Wembley, where the red carpet is being put out towards the touchline and just into the pitch there on the halfway line, ready for the presentation ahead of this Women's FA Cup final between Brighton and Manchester City. We also, a few moments ago, were speaking, as you know, about the Champions League final from Saturday, Helen. And it's interesting, isn't it? Hopefully we'll cut across North London in the next few minutes to speak to one of our reporters who's at that parade today. It sort of brings with it a different emotions, because clearly Arsenal have a Premier League trophy to celebrate, which is massive. But equally, they're having to sort of put on the smiles when they've just come so close to winning that Champions League final. It will be a tough emotion for the men today.
3: Yeah, I think it'll be a difficult one for them to get their heads around. I don't expect many of them got much sleep last night, which would have been the case if they won it as well, I'm sure, but for very different reasons. And you know, particularly for the likes of Eze and Gabriel, who were the unfortunate players who missed their penalties, they'll have a real mixture of emotions of what could have been and how unbelievable the day could have been with the two trophies. However, I think once they get amongst it and they see the supporters, there's due to be hundreds of thousands, if not more, supporters lining the streets of North London today, and those fans are there to celebrate what they have achieved and not worry too much about what didn't happen last night. So yeah, really strange feelings for them, I'm sure, but once they're up there and once they've got that Premier League trophy back in their hands and showing it off to the fans, I think the overriding feeling will be of pride and happiness, and let's go again and maybe try again next year.
1: And what's

0: interesting as well. The Arsenal women are part of that parade through North London today. And we've seen in recent years, obviously, Helen, how the growth of the women's game has become professional, has become elite, is in a way now on a par with the men's. And a lot of the clubs are in agreement with that and want that. You know, we saw a few days ago on Monday when Manchester City had their parade through Manchester, and the men and the women's team were a part of that following the men's success in the FA Cup and the League Cup, and equally the women, as we mentioned before on the programme, having won the Women's Super League, and they're here today. And we know Brighton are very much pro the women's side. I can just see Paul Barber, the Brighton executive chairman and deputy chairman, down at the front there on the touchline speaking to television. But my point being, the fact that Arsenal women are there today with the men is fantastic, because they've won a trophy, the Champions Cup. But more importantly, you made a great comment to me off air earlier about what would have happened had Arsenal women not lost to Brighton in the quarterfinals and been here today at Wembley. They wouldn't have been able to be a part of that celebration.
1: Yeah, it would have been a really interesting one. Obviously, we'll never know the answer to. Perhaps they might have been able to delay until tomorrow. However, I'm led to believe the reason it is today is because of players going off to the World Cup and all that kind of stuff for the men's side. So, yeah, it's amazing for them to be part of. They obviously had a fantastic celebration of their own this time last year, winning the Women's Champions League, the women. But to be part of it, part of the whole club, and, yeah, as you said, we saw with Manchester City last weekend celebrating their success with their male counterparts. You know, maybe they would have liked to have had the FA Cup with them at that point as well, but, you know, not enough time for that. But, yeah, it's great to see. And Arsenal, to be honest, are one of the clubs that have always done it very well across their men's and women's side. The support that they get at the Emirates week in, week out for their WSL games, it's a very, very much a one club. And it's not just, you know, for the likes and the credence on social media. It's something that they've done for a long time. And, yeah, Brighton certainly seem to be following in their footsteps.
0: They certainly do. I'm sure we'll speak about their new stadium plans in the next few minutes. Just quickly, did you guys have a parade when you won the Women's FA Cup in 2009?
1: No.
0: You go. But this is how the women's game has changed. And like you say, Arsenal, the forerunners, particularly in now playing all their home games at the Emirates, which is the club's home stadium. Listen, we'll be building up, continuing at Wembley here. Kickoff, what, 13 minutes away. Let's, though, just break for the very latest BBC News here on the BBC World Service with Valerie Sanderson.
2: Benjamin Netanyahu says the Israeli military seizure of Beaufort Castle in southern Lebanon marks a dramatic shift in the campaign against Hezbollah. The strategic site stands on a high point above the Litani River, about 15 kilometres from the Israeli border. Israel's prime minister said the capture meant Israeli forces had broken a barrier of fear and were taking the initiative. Sebastian Usher is in Jerusalem.
3: Beaufort Castle has a lot of strategic significance because of its setting. It's high up on a ridge overlooking the Litani River, looking across to northern Israel. So from the Israeli perspective, it gives them sight lines over that whole area. So the Israelis are claiming this as an important victory from that perspective.
2: Polls have opened in Colombia's presidential election. About a quarter of a million soldiers and police have been deployed to ensure security. President Gustavo Petro can't seek re-election, but his left-wing ally, Ivan Cepeda, is proposing to continue the so-called total peace negotiating strategy with armed groups. The Nigerian military says armed men in northwestern Nigeria have abducted a retired senior military officer and his wife. Major General Rabe Abubakar and his wife were kidnapped in Katsina State on Saturday while travelling for a wedding. Makochi Okafor reports.
4: A military spokesperson told BBC that efforts are underway to rescue the couple and identify those responsible. Officials say it's still unclear whether the retired general was specifically targeted or caught in a random attack. No group has claimed responsibility so far. The kidnapping highlights the continuing insurgency in northwestern Nigeria, where armed groups, locally known as bandits, frequently carry out abductions for ransoms and attack on rural communities.
2: The Ukrainian military says it struck a Russian oil refinery at Saratov on the Volga River overnight, causing a large fire. Photographs posted by local residents on social media show black smoke rising from a number of fires. The local governor said that civilian infrastructure had been damaged in a drone attack, but there were no reports of injuries. And that's it. Now back to Delith Lloyd and Sports World.
0: Valerie, thank you as ever. Yes, live at Wembley, where Manchester City are looking to make it the perfect 10 major trophies, while Brighton are hoping to make history by winning their first. So who will conquer Wembley today?
5: Is there a better goal scorer anywhere than Bonnie Shaw?
6: Kiko Seke shoots it to the corner. A fabulously worked goal.
7: Carolyn finds a way through.
5: Through to Carolyn.
8: Frank Kirby in the six-yard box to tap home from close range.
5: Shaw fakes to shoot, rolls it onto her right foot and scores a quite brilliant goal. Gino managed to squeeze that in.
9: Simona deflects it. It's in.
8: Miedema with her left foot slides it into the bottom corner.
5: Miedema, what a wonderful ball with that wonderful left foot of hers to find Alba Fagino, who shoots and scores.
9: It's Frank Kirby. Kiko Seki slams home.
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0: Great to have your company on Sports World this Sunday across the BBC World Service, where the pyrotechnics are going off around Wembley Stadium. The Brighton and Hove Albion and Manchester City emblems have been wide open on the pitch. Brighton's fans to my left waving their blue, royal blue and white flags and scarves there in the bottom tier, and Manchester City as well, the fans to our right with the sky blue. But Manchester City will be playing in all black today. We'll be hearing the national anthem in the next few minutes as well. Helen Ward, as someone who's played in three FA Cup finals, what is happening right now in the dressing room, just minutes away from kickoff?
1: Yeah, there'll be a lot of nerves and excitement, I'm sure, just itching to get out. And, you know, as fantastic as all this is, when you're playing, you just want to get on the pitch and get the game started. It's great to see as a spectator, as a viewer, but I think as a player, you want to get all that, probably call it nonsense, out the way, the anthems and what have you. But it's still a special moment. They'll be looking to take it all in, but full focus will now be on the game itself.
0: Absolutely. Like you say, it's very much an occasion for everyone, the fans, so many families here today as well. We're not going to be at a sellout Wembley. We've never had that for the Women's FA Cup final. The last three seasons have reached into the mid-70,000s. There might be a few under that today as the FA Cup is bought out and put on its plinth right down in front of us at the moment. That's Staff Sergeant Amy Marsh from the Army, who's bought that out. A TV camera just honing in on that sparkling silver trophy, which just looks sublime. The red carpet triangle around it as everyone towards the bottom of the touchline just awaits the tunnel area. The players will be walking out in the next couple of moments as well. So many former players who've won this FA Cup touchline as well. Ellen White, Karen Carney, some big names across women's football. And there's a huge banner just being unveiled in the Brighton and Hove Albion end. Can't quite read what it says at the moment, but what a moment this is, Helen. We touched at the top, didn't we, for both clubs, because Manchester City are aiming to do something they've never done before, which is win the domestic cup and league double. And Brighton are playing in their very first FA Cup final and hoping to make history by winning their very first trophy. And here come the teams, led by the officials, who are dressed in purple shirts and black shirts. Manchester City and Brighton's team coming out now onto the pitch. The bright orange goalkeeping kit of Brighton leading the royal blue kit of the team behind. And Manchester City's goalkeeper in fluorescent yellow as well. The rest of the team in their away kit. They make their way on opposite ends of the triangle to form a line in front of us here at Wembley Stadium. The pyrotechnics go off again. It's already warm at Wembley Stadium, but it's getting warmer and warmer as we speak. The sky blue flags of Manchester City supporters and the Brighton flags flying in the North London air. It's hard to know who this will be bigger for, Helen, because as I say, it could be momentous for both Manchester City and Brighton.
1: Yeah, for sure. And it's been a little while since Manchester City have been amongst the big trophies and everything. And to have won the WSL already, they'll be really super proud of that. But they'll want to do that double for the first time. And it's been a long time since they've even been in a final, let alone won the FA Cup. So it is massive for them, but for Brighton, it is their first ever major final. You know, that the banner they just unfurled there was for Dario Vidicic's dad, quite an emotional banner. We hope we've done you proud, which is amazing for their family. But it's a huge occasion for both sides and both sets of fans, and I hope that the game lives up to that.
0: Yes, Rado Vidicic knew the players very well, having been part of the women's and the girls' side at Brighton and Hove Albion, sadly passed away in January this year, and Dario has spoken openly about it, and as of the players, about what they'd love to do for him, but equally how an FA Cup obviously is motivation, an FA Cup final is motivation in itself as well. Debbie Hewitt, MBE, the chair of the Football Association, is leading the presentation of teams, walking through all the mascots and the players shaking their hands, and both sets of players will soon be shaking each other's hands as well. They played each other just a matter of weeks ago in the WSL, Brighton winning that match by 3-1. It was just before Manchester City had won their WSL, just when they'd fallen.

0: A rousing rendition of God Save the King by East London soul singer Duchess, who was fist-pumping the air after she got that over and done with, dressed superbly, splendidly in a white skirt and white blazer. The emblems of Brighton and Manchester City have disappeared. The army have wrapped them up. The players now just shaking hands with each other. Manchester City's players walking along the red carpet, saying hellos and maybe not good lucks to the opposing players. What do you say in this occasion? Do you say hello? Clearly players will know each other as well, Helen.
1: Yeah, I think you might get a little wry smile from the players that you know, perhaps play with internationally, whatever it might be. It's generally just a good luck, all the best kind of pleasantries, really. There's nothing too much to it. The focus is getting to the end of that line, getting your warm-up tops off and off you go, ready to play.
0: And no one ever really means good luck, do they, when they say
1: never.
0: Helen, it's been a pleasure having you for this opening hour. We're going to enjoy and watch the game. Back with you at half-time. Let's hope, as Helen said before, we're in for one heck of a showpiece here on Sports World across the BBC World Service. Don't go anywhere then. This year's Women's FA Cup final between Brighton and Manchester City. Let's hand you back to our commentary team today. The former England midfielder Sue Smith is alongside your commentator Chris Coles.
2: For everyone involved with Brighton and Manchester City, it's also a massive day for 29-year-old Mel Bergin, the referee from Sheffield, twice an assistant in 2019 and 2021. This will be a proud moment for her. Super, super special, she described it, in front of family and friends. So we wish the refereeing team all the very best this afternoon. There is VAR, I'll whisper it quietly, in operation. So that's the first time we've seen VAR in this competition this season. Brighton peel away, they remove their blue tracksuits, the white and blue underneath, and Manchester City in a huddle involving everyone, substitutions and the coaching team as well. What will be the final word, Sue, from both managers? It's a bit cliche to say enjoy it, but there'll have to be some enjoyment.
3: Yeah, and I think they probably will say that. They've done all of the preparation on the training field. They've gone through all of the tactics. They know exactly what's expected of them, both individually as a player, but also collectively as a team. And it is about going and enjoy this occasion. You're playing in an FA Cup final in front of all of these people. You have to have some sort of enjoyment.
2: So, referee with the two captains just underneath the sponsors' banner. Alex Greenwood for Manchester City, Maisie Simons for Brighton. And Maisie Simons comes across with the banner to give to the coaches of Brighton. And now we'll rejoin her huddle away to our left. Five Live, BBC Sounds, welcome listeners on the BBC World Service. So wherever you may be listening, it's a pleasure to welcome you to London and to Wembley under the sunshine, which is...
4: ABC News with Andrew Kaloupas. One Nation has become the country's most popular political party, according to new polling by Redbridge. Here's Harry Buttonshaw.
5: Pauline Hanson's party has surged past Labor with 31% of the primary vote, compared to Labor's 28%. It's on the back of the government's federal budget, which the poll suggests has fallen flat among several demographics. Just 6% of Gen Z reported that they had noticed a great deal about the budget, while 47% claimed they had not noticed very much. It's worrying for the Albanese government, which designed May's budget with a focus on fixing intergenerational inequity, particularly in relation to housing. Meanwhile, support for the coalition continues to dwindle, dropping 2 points to 20% of the primary vote.
4: Meanwhile, Pauline Hanson says she's thinking about running for a lower house seat as her party continues to outpoll the coalition. Some polls suggest One Nation could

0: become the formal opposition in Parliament. Senator Hanson has told Sky News she's eyeing a seat in the House of Representatives and would not rule herself out from the Prime Ministership.
1: Do I want to be Prime Minister? Mm-hmm. Well, I'll tell you what, I won't knock the job because I believe that I have the ability to do it. I'm not going to underestimate myself or say, no, I can't do it because, you know, have a look at what we've got now.
0: Hundreds of people remain without power across southwest Western Australia as a strong cold front moves east across the region. Widespread damaging winds with gusts of up to 110 kilometres an hour are forecast to continue across western parts of the Southwest Land Division overnight. Several areas have already been impacted, with winds felling trees and heavy rain causing flash flooding, resulting in more than 500 calls for help to the State Emergency Service. James Ashley from the Weather Bureau says many regions will be impacted during the night.
2: It's moving pretty quickly towards the east. It will be south of Albany overnight and then south of Esperance. So it's moving at really quite a fast clip. But as it moves across, we're experiencing these really strong winds. We've had gusts well in excess of 100 kilometres an hour.
0: Israeli Prime Minister Benjamin Netanyahu has declared his country stronger than ever following the capture of the medieval Beaufort Castle in southern Lebanon. The advance into Beaufort has reportedly granted Israeli troops a vantage point over much of southern Lebanon, from which Hezbollah attacks have been launched towards Israeli residential areas. Lebanon's health ministry says more than 3,300 people have been killed during the incursion. Benjamin Netanyahu says he's instructed the IDF to expand its operations in South Lebanon.
3: Our forces have crossed the Litani River. They took dominant terrain. They captured the Beaufort Ridge. And now my instruction is to deepen and expand our hold on places that were under Hezbollah's control.
0: US media are reporting President Trump has made amendments to the latest draft of a possible deal to end the war with Iran. Official sources say Mr. Trump has hardened his terms. Here's the BBC's Sebastian Usher.
4: After anticipation once again rose in the past couple of days that a deal between the US and Iran was about to be closed, the latest reports in the US media suggest that momentum has once again ebbed. Official sources have told reporters that President Trump has hardened the terms of the agreement from the US side, and a new framework has now been sent back to Iran. That suggests there could be days or even weeks of more negotiations before a final decision is made by either side to sign up to any deal.
0: To sport, and in the AFL, a change of coach has failed to improve Essendon's recent form, with the Bombers losing their seventh straight game, going down by 30 points to the West Coast in Perth. Clint Wilden reports.
5: Dean Solomon's first game as interim coach at the Bombers finished the same as Brad Scott's final game in charge, another defeat. West Coast led at every break to overpower the injury-hit Bombers in wet and windy conditions in Perth. The Eagles' 30-point win is West Coast's biggest victory under Andrew McWalter and their fourth win of 2026. Jake Waterman and Milan Murdoch both booted three goals. Harley Reid also starred with 24 disposals and a major. Essendon's injury troubles continued, with Archer May forced out in the first term with a dislocated shoulder. In Alice Springs, GWS beat Melbourne by 49 points. The Giants' win moves them into the top 10 on the ladder. The Demons have now lost four consecutive games at Traeger Park.
0: That's the latest from ABC News. For more news at any time, download the ABC Listen app. Now on ABC News Radio, I look at the national weather. An intense low will send strong and damaging winds and showers across West Australia's west and south, extending into South Australia, Victoria, southwest New South Wales and northern Tasmania. Winds in Western Australia will ease later. A high will keep the rest of the country dry. To the capital city forecast for Monday: Brisbane 22 and sunny, Sydney 19 and sunny, Canberra 13, a late shower or two, Melbourne 14, showers becoming windy, Hobart 13, a shower or two, Adelaide 20, showers and windy, Perth 19, showers and winds easing, Darwin 31 and sunny. 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
6: To our left, Brighton force another free kick, central position, taken quickly. Venegas cuts in on her right foot, delivers to the back post, but that's comfortable for Yamashita, who claims under no real pressure.
7: Yeah, but Manchester City switched off there from the free kick. Frank Kirby straight away saw that Venegas was free on that left-hand side, and just the cross just lacked any sort of quality, allowed Yamashita to come out and collect, because they did commit players into the box, Brighton. They've been very brave in these opening stages. I wondered, would they sit off Manchester City a little bit, but absolutely not. They're going for this.
6: Greenwood spins a pass down the inside left channel. That's intercepted by Rule, who wanted to go over halfway but found the midfield area just a little bit too congested, so it's all the way back into Brighton's back line. The other thing of note to mention, Sue, are the pitch markings. We know Wembley's a very busy place. The Challenge Cup final yesterday, Wigan obliterating Hull KR, and the pitch markings are still very evident down below. The 20 and 40 metre lines are in black, almost like they've been burnt onto the Wembley turf.
7: Yeah, they are, and we said that when we first arrived. We wondered if that was going to be sort of covered up, but it's probably quite difficult to cover up, isn't it?
6: Yeah, it's quite disconcerting looking down and seeing some foreign lines on a football pitch.
7: Different shaped ball, isn't it?
6: That is, yeah. And you wonder for the officials as well, if you're an assistant referee looking down one of those black lines, it might make your vision a little bit obscured. Anyway, Manchester City attacking, far side the right, but not for long. Conceded a free kick, has Kerrilin, so Brighton have this set-piece left-back position. Six and a bit minutes played, five live, and the World Service from the BBC, also available via the BBC Sounds app. The 56th Women's FA Cup Final is Brighton 0, Manchester City 0, as Ndozi inside the Brighton goal under a little bit of pressure from Shaw, who hasn't really got herself involved in the game thus far. But it'll only be a matter of time, you fancy, for the prolific Khadija Shaw. Seke will put pressure on Rebecca Canak, but it's easy enough for Canak to go back to Yamashita. And really, for the first time in this game, Sue, Manchester City looking to get hold of the football.
7: Yeah, and they'll want to have a little bit of possession now, because it has been all Brighton. And just watching Brighton, and they pretty much look like a 4-2-4 at times when they're going forward, which, again, is very brave against this Manchester City side that can just go long and direct to the likes of Bunny Shaw or Lauren Hemp out wide.
6: Clinton too. Shaw, that's wonderful control from Khadija Shaw, demonstrating what her game is all about. Dropped very deep to receive it, held off two Brighton players, then went for the adventurous switch to that right. A little bit too much on that. Brighton throw, left-back position, 0-0.
7: Yeah, she just overhit the pass, didn't she? But that's exactly what Bunny Shaw can do. She'll drop deep into those spaces. She looked for Kasprey on that right-hand side, who will constantly get forward. But yeah, just overhit the pass.
6: Sun back with us at Wembley Stadium. Not particularly strong sunshine, but around two-thirds of the pitch are in sun or is in sun. And there's a streak of shade on that far side. Manchester City's right, Brighton's left. And this is where the ball is slowly making its way until Greenwood's change of direction on this near side, the left. That's a tidy ball infield to the impressive Yui Hasegawa. So much of Manchester City's intricate play comes from the Japanese midfielder, but it's another errant pass downfield. Rule in the way of that, and on the 20-metre line, as it would be for Brighton, which is about 6 yards outside the... Well, I suppose it's 2 yards outside the 18-yard box, if you're being mathematical about it. At least it gives us another dimension to describe where the ball is, which is a benefit. And Rule has it in the Brighton back line. 0-0 in the Women's FA Cup final. Rule striding over halfway. Looked like she may have overran that, but successfully offloads to Kirby and infield to the Brighton captain, the impressive Maisie Simons, Brighton's longest-serving player, 23 years of age, on the fringes of the England squad. Kirby the target with his hopeful ball forward. That's dealt with on the edge of the Manchester City penalty area, and Hasegawa can play it back to Greenwood for Manchester City to start again.
7: Yeah, City at the moment can't get out, and I think that's down to Brighton's shape and the way that they're stopping Manchester City. At the moment, Lauren Hemp's got the ball left-hand side, probably in the left-back area, and she can't get out. She's looking for options up top, but the shape of Brighton off the ball, it's been excellent in these opening stages.
6: The voice of former England international, Sue Smith, with us on 5 Live, the World Service and BBC Sounds, who has been reminded probably against your will, Sue, quite often that you're a two-time FA Cup runner-up. I prefer to call you a two-time FA Cup finalist.
7: That's amazing. That sounds so much better, doesn't it?
6: You were very unfortunate to come up against an Arsenal side who were very much in their prime in the early noughties.
7: A very good Arsenal side.

0: Very, very good Arsenal side.
1: Yeah, they were. Great to be here, but not great to lose.
0: No. 10 minutes in, it's 0-0. There is a stoppage in play here because Brighton have... Who is that down on the far side? It's the far side to us. It's that... Vinagas down there, I think it is Manuela Vinagas. It is on that far side, the left. She looks okay. I think she landed awkwardly on her left shoulder, and she's propelling it around to get some life back into it. She looks okay, and she will be fine to continue.
1: Yeah, I think so. I think it's just a bit of an awkward landing. Yeah, like you say, she's just rolling her arm and her shoulder. But yeah, I think she'll be okay.
0: She has her left wrist heavily strapped as well in a blue cast. So she's been through it a little bit, Manuela Venegas, but is fine to continue. And continue we do with a throw down the inside right. Referee blows her whistle because the ball drifted out of play. So Brighton have a throw midway inside the Manchester City half, far side, the Brighton left. Ball with Venegas, chipped towards the edge of the penalty area. Olislagers couldn't quite control and then puts pressure on the Manchester City back line and forces another throw, and Brighton are creeping ever closer to the Manchester City box.
1: Yeah, it's an excellent start in these opening sort of 11 minutes or so where they've really been good on the ball. They've been looking to get the ball out wide, get deliveries into the box, but it's off the ball that's really impressed me, just not allowing Manchester City to get into any sort of rhythm.
0: They've only lost Brighton one of their last 8 matches in all competitions heading into this FA Cup final. They're a team in great form, arguably a team that would have wanted the FA Cup final to roll around a little quicker than it has, albeit they did lose their last game of the WSL season at home to Tottenham. Here is Hayley, left-hand side of the penalty area, but Hayley very nearly gets on the end of that. That was slack play. Connacht was a little bit too lackadaisical. Here goes Kirby's effort, cleared off the line. Manchester City at sixes and sevens. The game is stopped because Yamashita is in a heap on the ground inside the penalty area. Well, that was a chance all of Manchester City's making. Miscommunication between goalkeeper and defender, and when the shot came in, there was some excellent defending on the Manchester City line to keep the score at 0-0.
1: Yeah, I think it was Alex Greenwood in the end that gets herself back on the line and manages to clear the ball. But yeah, Madison Hayley, brilliant from her. She's playing on Connacht. Whenever Connacht gets the ball, she's looking to press and harry, and she manages to get the ball through, and Yamashita comes out to block it. Actually really brave from the goalkeeper. She collides with Hayley. She's still down, Yamashita, so hopefully she's okay. But this is just really good pressure from Madison Hayley. Connacht's got to do better there. She's just got to clear a line. She expects the goalkeeper to come out, but just clear your lines there. And brilliant from Alex Greenwood. That's what she does. Reads the game so well. Sees there's a potential opportunity for them to score, and does excellently.
0: She was very well positioned there, Alex Greenwood, and had to be. It was, yeah, nasty coming together between Hayley and Yamashita. Certainly no foul on the goalkeeper, but there was a right foot that went in very high on Yamashita's midriff. So the physio team are being very careful. I think she also landed awkwardly on her neck by the looks of it, so the physios are being very careful to make sure her movement is okay. No Kiara Keating for Manchester City this afternoon. She would have played today, but she picked up an injury in training. Yamashita is back on her feet, which is good to see. And having lost Keating prior to this game, the last thing Manchester City need is another injury in that department.
1: Oh, absolutely not. And, you know, it was, like I say, it was very brave from Yamashita. She had to come out. Definitely no foul. Both of them just going for the ball. It was a good save. I think she saves it with a leg, Yamashita, but it's just that follow-through from Hayley, which she was down, whether it was, I don't know, the ribs, the neck. They were checking all sorts, but she's up on her feet now, which is a real positive for Manchester City.
0: Yeah, and looks like she will be okay to continue with no Kiara Keating in the squad. 26-year-old Scotland goalkeeper Eartha Cummings is the second-choice goalkeeper, and she was sent to warm up. I noticed the cameras trained on her, looking a little bit nervous, glancing across, wondering whether this would be her moment in the FA Cup final. She's only played twice all season, but it looks like Yamashita will be OK, but they are making sure that she is OK to continue. And during all of that, the players came across to this near side to get some drinks. There will be, I was told, an unofficial drinks break, Sue. So not an official one, because apparently it's not warm enough, but both sides agreed that there would be one.
1: OK, yeah, and I think that's
0: they may
1: sensible.
0: Have just had it.
1: Yeah, they might have just had it, yeah, but that's sensible, isn't it? I think whenever you can, to take fluids on board, because it might not be officially that temperature, but it's still hot down there.

0: Brighton 0, Manchester City 0, but already there will be a fairly sizable chunk of stoppage time because the ball has not been in play for the last 4 or 5 minutes. Eartha Cummings is still warming up down below. She is in the green bib, stretching out her quad muscles. Yamashita is jumping around, but the expression on her face as she nicks some painkillers doesn't look particularly happy. So this is one to very much keep across. What will be going through the mind of Eartha Cummings warming up down there?
1: It's one of those that you probably don't think you're going to get on, but you now think, wow, this could be an opportunity. So it's just a case of being ready. You know, you can see her going through her stretches. It does look like Yamashita's going to be OK now, though.
0: Well, we are back underway, and Manchester City's goalkeeper gets us back underway with a left-foot ball downfield. There is lots of traffic in the centre of midfield. Blinkilla Brown tries to force her way through and wins the free kick from referee Mel Bergin. And this just on the base of the centre circle, an opportunity for Manchester City, who were very good from set pieces in the WSL season, to put a little bit of pressure on the Brighton back line.
1: Yeah, I think they've got a great delivery, haven't they? It's Alex Greenwood that's just stepping over there. Brilliant left foot. And then you've got so many players that are excellent in the air. Bunny Shaw, of course, is the one that stands to mind. But there's so many players there that are good. With a good delivery, they'll get on the end of it.
0: Greenwood's over this free kick, chipped down the line. Hemp the target, can't quite get away from her marker. Ndozi loses it, and then at the second attempt, clutches. And it was a relieved clutch as well from Ndozi, because that just got away from her fractionally. In fact, the referee, I think, has awarded her a free kick anyway. So had it fallen to a Manchester City player in black, it wouldn't have counted. But that was another nervy moment for a goalkeeper.
1: Yeah, Alex Greenwood was the right-hand side. Wide free kick, you would say. I thought she was just going to deliver it to the far post. She doesn't. She goes with a little clip to Hemp. And what I love about Ndozi is she makes decisions quickly. Sometimes she doesn't always get them right, but she's that real. She's commanding at the back. And as a defender, you know where you are with her. She doesn't quite get the first one, but gets the second.
0: One of numerous players, Chia Ndozi, who has won a domestic cup competition, won the French Cup with Paris FC last season. And even though Brighton have not experienced Wembley before, and most of their players haven't experienced Wembley before, there are still plenty of bodies in that Brighton team that have domestic cup honours, and that will stand them, you think, in good stead. It's also the first Women's FA Cup final that doesn't feature a British manager, and we can see the two managers almost identically positioned on the edge of their respective technical areas, legs slightly apart, arms folded. Dario Vidicic in a white T-shirt, Andre Yagletz in a black T-shirt on a warm afternoon at Wembley. Brighton continue to move forward with purpose on that far side, the left. Ollie Slagers plays it back to Venegas, just outside the Manchester City box, left-hand side, close to the corner flag. Kirby lending a hand, back in field to Simons. Ollie Slagers, lovely 1-2. Simons into the penalty area, blocked almost at source, but still alive for Brighton until it is hooked clear by Manchester City, not hugely successfully, and Brighton have a throw midway inside the Manchester City half.
1: They're playing some really good football, Chris, Brighton, and the only thing I think the manager will be saying now is we've got to test the goalkeeper, we've got to try and get those shots away. But against Simons, they're breaking from midfield. They've got like a double pivot, Brighton, in the central areas, and that time it was Simons that broke forward. Little 1-2, but it was good defending in the end from Manchester City, but at the moment it's all Brighton.
0: They are having to defend very well at the moment, Manchester City, because no question, the underdogs, Brighton, in their first ever FA Cup final, are playing the better football with 19 minutes played on 5 Live and BBC Sounds and the BBC World Service. The sun disappears behind a cloud. Brighton 0, Manchester City 0. And as far as Brighton are concerned, they'll be pleased that that stoppage in play to deal with the Yamashita injury doesn't appear to have dampened their rhythm, because they have clicked straight back into gear. That's more rather loose play by Manchester City. This time, Greenwood. Don't often say that about Alex Greenwood. But Kanak was on hand to tidy up the situation and plays it to Jade Rose, another one with the long hair obscuring her number 4 on her black shirt. Manchester City keeping very safe and comfortable possession inside their own penalty area. But what you would say, Sue, and a lot of the pre-match talk was about, can Brighton trouble Manchester City? You did worry that if Manchester City clicked into gear and went 1-2 goals up, then it would kill the final. It looks like we're in for a very, very competitive FA Cup final.
1: Yeah, absolutely. And I think what you could say, Manchester City are a little bit off it, but at the same time, I think it's down to Brighton and the way that they're pressed.

0: in and the way that they're harrying them, they're not giving them any time on the ball. Alex Greenwood there, like we say, so comfortable, composed in possession. She takes one touch straight away, Frank Kirby's on her and wins the ball, and that has been Brighton all over. So they excellent start. The only thing is they haven't scored while they've been on top.
1: Former England international Sue Smith with us, watching Brighton and Manchester City that is at 0-0. Manchester City almost at walking pace. Knack plays it downfield. There's no foul. Hempon rule. And the Lioness picks up the ball left-hand side of the area. Hayes with a no-nonsense challenge. And Manchester City have a throw on this near side, the left, which they take quickly. The two Lionesses, Hemp and Greenwood, combine. They will be together for England's camp. Crucial World Cup qualifiers against Spain on Friday in Mallorca, and then against Ukraine on Tuesday at Everton's Hill Dickinson Stadium. Both games you can hear on BBC Radio 5 Live. More loose football from Manchester City, and Brighton have a chance to surge forward. Ollie Slagers has Haley one side, and here is Madison Haley, forced wide, back onto her right foot, needs support. Kirby is there, and now all the way back in field. The right foot shot from Simons is wide. That was another moment of promise for Brighton, and in the end it didn't quite have the finish to match the fluidity of the move.
0: No, absolutely not, and you could see straight away the pressure that Brighton put on Manchester City. It's a mistake, but Brighton breaks so quickly. Madison Haley on the left-hand side, it's actually good defending. They show her out wide and she tries to cut back inside, can't get the shot away, and then Simons from distance just doesn't get it on target. But again, another opportunity for Brighton to really test Manchester City.
1: Well, Maisie Simons has over 100 appearances for Brighton. She's only ever managed two goals. So to go to four goals from such a long way out, maybe a rogue decision, albeit the two goals that she has scored for Brighton have both been very good free kicks. We have another stoppage in play. I think it's Kerilyn who's down inside the Brighton half, equidistant between centre circle and penalty area. I didn't see what... In fact, we're seeing a replay now, Sue, of what happened to Kerilyn. And it was... In fact, it was the moment they lost the ball that led to that Brighton counter-attack. Looked like a fair challenge, and maybe the way she landed causing her grief.
0: Yeah, absolutely a fair challenge. I think they just pressed and harried her. She just took too long on the ball, Kerilyn. And whether it was just the... It looked like a knee on knee, and as she sort of twisted maybe a little bit in that challenge, but I thought it was fair. Brighton broke, and broke with numbers as well. And yeah, City have certainly been off it, haven't they? They've not been at their very best. You can praise Brighton and say, well, they're not allowing them to be at their very best, but Manchester City certainly need to up it.
1: Brighton 0, Manchester City 0. We are in the 23rd minute, so we are midway through the first half, but for all of Brighton's fluidity, this game has been punctuated by these sort of stoppages to deal with the Yamashita injury and now to deal with the Kerilyn injury. She is sitting up inside the Brighton half, but just like the Yamashita injury, all the players to this near side to get some tactical instruction and some drinks as well. Well, we talked about Manchester City enjoying their 2 weeks since their WSL win. Maybe they've been enjoying themselves a little too much and still they're a little bit worse for wear.
0: Well, at the moment it looks like that. I can't imagine for one second that the manager would allow that to happen, and the players as well, you know, they're absolute professionals. Of course you've got to celebrate winning the WSL, it's been so long, but they know that they've got a job to do here. But at the moment it does look like that.
1: Kerilyn is okay and is slowly making her way off the field on that far side in the shade. My eyes are drawn to spider cams swooping around Wembley Stadium on its four, I was about to say pieces of string, it won't be string, it'll be a lot stronger than string, zip wire. And it's just behind Ayaka Yamashita's goal at the moment, providing some wonderful images to those watching on television. The stretcher was momentarily in use, at least the four members of the medical team in green were preparing it just in case, but there's no need for it because Kerilyn is okay, so it's been put back in its home just in front of the two dugouts. And we are about to get back underway with 24-25 now minutes played. Brighton 0, Manchester City 0. You're with 5 Live and the World Service on the BBC. The 56th Women's FA Cup final is at 0-0, but it's Brighton, the underdogs in this final, that have been the more eye-catching. And they have possession straight away from the restart on the edge of the Manchester City box. Haley with a nice spin. Kirby on the edge of the box. Very nearly slides it through to Ollie Slagers.

0: In fact, she managed to do exactly that, but Marissa Olislava's touch was not quite as sure as she wanted it to be.
1: No, absolutely not, but again, brilliant play from Brighton. They're winning the first ball, they're winning the second ball, they're really aggressive off it. And then when the ball falls to Fran Kirby, she just finds Olislava's 1v1 with the goalkeeper. As she goes to turn, just miscontrols it, it runs through, but again, another promising position for them.
0: Bright sunshine now at Wembley, and Olislava's with the white headband in, who had that opportunity a couple of moments ago. Long hair bouncing, just couldn't quite on the half turn gather in one motion. And she managed it. It was a free shot on goal. But Brighton are having another go on this near side, the right, as they go from left to right. We get a shot of Dario Vidicic, the Brighton manager, on the edge of his technical area. White T-shirt, black tracksuit, and the black trainers. He will be very pleased with what he's seeing from his side. There's no question that they are dominating this FA Cup final. Venegas in field and now Haley just inside the Manchester City half.
1: I think when you look at the midfield areas, usually Hasegawa, Blinkhilde Brown, they're on the ball. They're the ones that are controlling the play, controlling the tempo, especially Hasegawa, absolute class player in there. But again, Brighton just haven't allowed them to do that. Got to credit them, and the tactically, they've got things spot on.
0: And they're on the move once again on the edge of the Manchester City box. Haley with a loose touch. Kanakin quickly. Greenwood with her left foot plays it sensibly in field, albeit maybe not a pass that Hasegawa wanted. And she's robbed the possession. Jankovic to Kirby. Here's the moment, and there's the save. And the volley from Seike over the crossbar. Brighton continue to produce wonderful chances, and that was the best of the bunch, falling to exactly the player Brighton would want on the end of a chance like that. But Kirby can't take it. Yamashita makes the save, and then Seike volleys over.
1: Oh, again, it's Brighton's pressing. Hasegawa picks the ball up in those central areas. You just think, I wondered, was the referee going to give a foul? She didn't give a foul. Brighton straight away played forward. Like you say, falls to Fran Kirby. I thought she was going to round the goalkeeper. Just couldn't quite get a touch enough out of her feet to be able to get a clean shot away. And then Seike with the eventual shot that goes over the bar. But again, brilliant from Brighton. They deserve to be in the lead here.
0: That was a wonderful opportunity to take the lead in the cup final. Kirby with the initial chance, and then Seike. So the two players you'd want on the end of chances, Kirby and Seike, Brighton's top scorer. But her volley way over the crossbar. Kirby had the initial chance, almost like she was caught in two minds, didn't quite know what to do with the ball. And by the time all of that went through her mind, Yamashita made a sliding save with her feet. Manchester City looking so loose in possession once again. Brighton putting pressure on. Kanak has it on the edge of her own penalty area. Back to Yamashita as we see the match stats graphic with 6 attempts for Brighton and just 1 for Manchester City.
1: Yeah, and that is the story of the game. And I was watching that chance again from Fran Kirby. I actually think the goalkeeper does brilliantly.
0: Rule wins it back for Brighton. It is all blue and white in this FA Cup final, but still 0-0 with Manchester City. And just a measure of how desperate Manchester City are at the moment, the clearances are hacked and they're wild, and there is no control over the WSL champions' play thus far. Here's Minami, the Brighton centre-half, who is quite advanced up the field. Rule's ball forward, though, is not hit with the required accuracy. And Manchester City have a throw in their left-back position with 29 minutes played. It's 0-0, but it is Brighton who are well on top in this FA Cup final. Shaw with the offload, base of the centre circle. We've barely mentioned her name, Sue. And if Manchester City are to get back into this game, you fancy she will need to be involved much more.
1: Yeah, they can't get the ball to her. Every time they go to get the ball to her, Brighton have got a player, one behind, one in front. They'll just step in front, not allow her to come deep and be that focal point that we know she can be. They literally can't get out of their own half at the moment, and that is praise to Brighton.
0: Jelena Cankovic, winner with Chelsea in the FA Cup a few years ago, putting pressure on Hasegawa. That has been an avenue that Brighton have blocked off really well. Any ball through the centre of midfield, which Hasegawa is normally so good at linking things together for Manchester City, has barely been able to find any space.
1: Yeah, and they're trying to rotate now. So Grace Clinton was the furthest forward. She's now dropped in a little bit, just trying to rotate this Brighton midfield.
0: And going long is not a bad option for Manchester City in these circumstances. Greenwood to Hemp, who has her left hand in the air to indicate she liked the idea, but the execution wasn't quite as strong as it needed to be. So Brighton have a throw, left-back position, which Charlie Rule will take. Collects the white football from a white cone on the periphery of a Wembley pitch that is all in shade. It's that sort of day in North London. Lots of clouds overhead.

0: It's unpeeping its way through every now and then. We can still see the Challenge Cup final sponsor, actually, just outside the penalty area. They've done a good job of covering that up, just decided against covering up the rest of the lines for whatever reason. Maybe they ran out of time. Greenwood down the line. Hemp level with the edge of the Brighton box. Spins away from Rule and sets off infield. Better for Manchester City. The ball on the left with Clinton. Dug out to the back post where there were numbers arriving. Kasperi will pick this up on the far side, the right for Manchester City. Kerrilin's neat spin on the edge. Then tries to re-trick her way past Vinegas, who was having none of that. And Brighton regain possession and can move away from their penalty area. The likes of Hemp and Shaw and Kerrilin, the players that Manchester City will turn to in need of creativity at the moment, are not really firing and not finding any space. Seke fouls Greenwood. She does. She wouldn't have got on the end of that long ball anyway, so maybe the referee could have let that go, but she has blown for this free kick for Manchester City just inside the City half. It's 0-0 on 5 live.
1: I think that little passage of play there was much better from Manchester City, and I think what they have to do is probably go long and try and go over the Brighton press, because you have got the likes of Lauren Hemp on the left-hand side, you've got Kerrilin on the other, you've got Bunny Shaw, who can play on the shoulders of the Brighton back line, because they've got to do something, because at the moment they can't really create anything.
0: And there is certainly more life in the Brighton end away to our left, the east side of Wembley. There are more flags being waved. There are more arms in the air. The Manchester City fans in all sky blue to our right are sitting a little forlornly at the moment behind Ayaka Yamashita's goal. But that might change now as Shaw spins away from Hayes, but only momentarily, because Brighton win it back on halfway. Hasegawa, the diminutive Hasegawa, making her way through the midfield and very nearly finding Shaw. Well, that's an example of what Manchester City can do. Quiet, quiet, quiet, and then bang, one ball, and it all changes.
1: Yeah, and that's the thing, and that's what I've kept saying. Brighton are on top, but they've got to take advantage. They've got to get that opening goal, because the quality that Manchester City have got, we know it just takes one moment there. Hasegawa picks the ball up centrally. She's looking for Shaw. Shaw through 1v1. She's going to score, so yeah, they've got to certainly take advantage while they're on top, because Manchester City, we know, will have their moment. They will come back into the game. They're too good not to.
0: 26 goals in all competitions this season for Bunny Shaw, 21 of them in the WSL, the top scorer in the WSL for the third straight season. That remarkable U-turn and that wonderful announcement on stage on Bank Holiday Monday when, as Emma Sanders and Tom Gary were telling us pre-match, I don't think several of the Manchester City players were aware of what she was about to do, which made the reaction all that more genuine, because they were delighted that their star striker is staying at the football club for another 4 years. But she's not been involved in this FA Cup final with 33 and a half minutes played on 5 live from the BBC. Foul on Seke by Greenwood near side the right, couple of yards in from the touchline, and Brighton have another chance from this free kick to go long, which they decline. Instead it's short, Hayes to her centre-back colleague Minami, and Brighton continue to press forward and continue to look the better side in this FA Cup final. Can they turn this domination into the opening goal? The ball in midfield with Jade Rose, the Canadian international, and now Rebecca Canak, who did miss the final couple of games in the WSL season with injury. She got a crucial last-minute goal against Liverpool in the WSL, which more or less guaranteed the title for Manchester City, albeit they actually needed Brighton to do them a favour. They took points off Arsenal a few days later, and that ensured Manchester City won the WSL title for the first time in 10 years. Shaw with a wonderful turn, and then offloads it to the left-foot shot of Clinton, who was arriving at speed but didn't really get any contact with her left-foot shot. It's a save nonetheless from Ndozi, but it's a save that she'll make every day of the week.
1: Yeah, it's really good play from Manchester City. They go from back to front quickly. Starts from Alex Greenwood on the left-hand side into Bunny Shaw. What a lovely touch to just take it past the defender and then into Grace Clinton, because Shaw had come deep. She uses the advance run.
0: Hemp robs Rule in a dangerous position. Shaw's effort is saved by Ndozi. And in the blink of an eye, Manchester City are beginning to look like Manchester City. Hemp's ball across, Shaw opening up her body, angling it towards goal, Odozie in the way again.
1: Oh, this is a really good spell, isn't it, for Manchester City? I said they're bound to have a patch where they create opportunities, and that's exactly what they're doing. And those players, we said, need to get in.

0: involved have got involved. Bunny Shaw, Lauren Hemp will cause problems.
1: And suddenly there's great rhythm to the black shirts of Manchester City. That's an optimistic ball forward, though. Kasper Eye very keen to get on the end of that, but too much pace, and it's back at the feet of Chia Ndozi, who has had to make two saves, Sue, but two saves a goalkeeper of her calibre would be expected to make.
0: Yeah, I've just watched the Bunny Shaw one again. Hemp as well down the left-hand side, picks out Bunny Shaw, and she just opens a foot out and goes to side foot it, but it's too close to the keeper. She's always going to get down and save it, and she does.
1: Andre Jagler, the Manchester City manager, applauding and clapping, much happier with what his team have managed to put together there. And now they do look like they are finding a little bit of rhythm and form as they build slowly through midfield, all in black Manchester City, the away side technically in the FA Cup final. Can't play in sky blue because of the white and blue shirts of Brighton, so it is all in black. This is the kit they wore when they lost to Brighton, the only team to score three past Manchester City in the WSL. I'm sure all of these things, whilst not going through the Manchester City players' minds right at this moment, they'll know that this is a side, the last time they met, had their number. And it could have been a costly defeat as well in the WSL. They're coming forward now, Manchester City, with Kasper Eye. She digs out a cross in the direction of Shaw. Minami heads that away, just outside the Brighton penalty area. Hemp in the sunshine, edge of the D. It's all a little bit untidy as she tries to force her way through, but will collect on this left-hand side, just outside the Brighton box. Tries to zip away between two Brighton players, and it's out of play for a Manchester City throw. And noticeably now, the tempo is increased. Greenwood with the quick throw, Hemp with the smart turn. She's bouncing off Brighton players. Greenwood, angle to cross on her left foot. Towards the back post it goes. Ndozi's favourite. Shaw wins the header. It drops into the net. And the referee gives the goal. Manchester City strike first in the FA Cup final. And when Manchester City score, inevitably, it's Bunny Shaw who scores. She gets there in front of the goalkeeper, nods over the line to make it Brighton 0, Manchester City 1.
0: Well, this is exactly what Manchester City can do. They get their opportunity, and when it falls to Bunny Shaw, they take it. Brighton players are surrounding the referee. They think it was a foul on Ndozi. I don't think it was. I think Bunny Shaw gets up well, and it's a good, strong header. It's a good delivery, isn't it, from the left-hand side? And when it goes into the box, Bunny Shaw, 9 times out of 10, wins it. I think she just gets up above Ndozi, and it's a strong header into the far corner.
1: Well, we do have VAR in this cup final. So Paul Howard, not too far away in Stockley Park, will be having a look at this one. But certainly from the body language of the Brighton players, they feel that this should be disallowed. Hemp does really well to play it back to Greenwood. Her cross inviting to the back post. And Ndozi looks favoured, actually, but Shaw gets there in front. And Sue, from the look of the first replay we've seen, this surely will stand.
0: Yeah, there's nothing wrong with it at all. It's just really good play. Ndozi's probably got to be stronger and come out and punch that. Alex Greenwood, what a delivery from her. She knows if she gets a delivery into the box, Bunny Shaw, her movement's great. She comes round the back. Ndozi just flaps at it. She comes up, two hands, and doesn't get anything on it, any contact on it at all. And it's just a brilliant header from Bunny Shaw. This will not get overruled.
1: No, it was looked at and checked very, very quickly. So Bunny Shaw, goal number 27 of the season. Manchester City's record scorer. That's now 118 in 137. And it was a towering header to open the scoring in this Women's FA Cup final on 5 Live and the World Service from the BBC. And for all of Brighton's dominance and for all of the chances they created, it's that one moment that Manchester City need to take the lead. And you wonder how that will now change the dynamic of this game. We've got 6 minutes of the first half to play in the Wembley sunshine. Man, it's Manchester City who strike first.
0: Yeah, you've got a feel for Brighton, haven't you? Because they've played a really good first half. They played with a real energy, a real intensity, created opportunities, just didn't take them. And we kept saying, didn't we, Manchester City will have a chance and will probably take it. And that's exactly what they've done. Probably 5 minutes before that started to build, didn't they, into the game. And, yeah, that player, Bunny Shaw, doesn't miss.
1: She doesn't miss. And she certainly doesn't miss too many with her head. Such a presence up front in this Manchester City side. So Brighton have to go again, and they will hope to recreate

0: some of the football they were playing before that opening Manchester City goal. Looking for their own domestic double, Manchester City, which would crown off a remarkable first campaign for André Jagielka, the 54-year-old Swedish manager. He is well used to major trophies. 8 he won with Umeå in Sweden, including a Champions League and a Sweden Cup. But if he were to win the WSL and the FA Cup in his very first season, then it's a testament to the remarkable job that he's done, all in black this afternoon with the white trainers. Turns away in frustration because his side have conceded a free kick, far side the left, just infield from the touchline in shade. More and more of the pitch now beginning to be in shadow, but we can still quite clearly see the players of the Brighton players in the sunshine as they go from left to right. Seke, who had one of those excellent chances for Brighton in the first half. We've got 5 minutes of the first half to play. Here's Ollis Slagers, also had a decent opportunity. Haley on the half turn, centrally positioned, 35 yards out, sets off down the left as Venegas in support. Ollis Slagers is used and close by used. Little triangle from Brighton breaks down, although Manchester City have looked a little haphazard when they play out from the back, but there's no problems there. And Sue, with the comfort of a one-goal lead, you wonder if that now will settle down Manchester City.
1: Yeah, I think so, although it does look like Brighton are still looking to harry and press from the front. Wondered how long they could keep that intensity up, and, you know, they had to drop off at some point, and maybe when they dropped off, that's when Manchester City had the opportunity. But it looks like now they're looking to finish the half strong and look to get that equaliser that they thoroughly deserve.
0: Two-time FA Cup finalist Sue Smith with us on BBC Radio 5 Live, watching Brighton 0, Manchester City 1, that Bunny Shaw goal. But here go Brighton. Kirby on the left of the area, cross was blocked by Kanak, and out of play for a Brighton corner, so an opportunity for the side, one goal down, to put some pressure on the Manchester City goal, courtesy of this corner.
1: Well, we said Man City are good at set pieces. Brighton have also got, first of all, a good delivery in Frank Kirby, but you've got the likes of Caitlin Hayes, you've got Venegas, who are good in the air also. Good chance for them.
0: Yeah, eyes are drawn certainly to Caitlin Hayes, Republic of Ireland international, Brighton centre-back, right in the heart of the Manchester City penalty area. The blue and white of Brighton interspersed with the black of Manchester City, and like a beacon shining bright, the fluorescent yellow of Yamashita in the Manchester City goal. Here comes the corner. Yamashita was blocked by several players there, but got an excellent punch on it to temporary safety. The cross is dug out by Simons to no real effect. That's headed away at the front post. Cankovic picks it up. Central position, 35 yards out. Ollis Slagers from sun to shade on this near, on that far side, the Brighton left. And now Cankovic in the heart of the Brighton midfield. But this move is progressing backwards, and now all the way back on halfway with Moika Minami on halfway. Manchester City quite keen to see out the rest of this half with their one-goal lead intact. Given to them by Bunny Shaw, her 27th of the season. Brighton making slow progress far side the left, and they've won a throw taken quickly, and it is with Venegas on that left-hand side. Her early ball in actually goes right the way through the penalty area, and because it was hit backwards rather than forwards, it's closer to the halfway line. That's where it ends up, but in possession of Brighton. Hayes with the good-looking diagonal. Instant control, Venegas on the edge of the box. Her left-foot cross blocked by Kasparai. Loose on the edge of the penalty area, but now Manchester City with Clinton can come away with it. Played a promising ball, Sue, that hit the back of Bunny Shaw's legs. Had it not done, she may well have been through on goal.
1: Yeah, it was 2v1, wasn't it? And Bunny Shaw was just looking to get onto the back shoulder of Minami, but yeah, it just hit her on the heels and came back, and now Brighton on the attack again.
0: Seke picking up the ball right to the penalty area, head down, sets off towards the box, does really well to jink through several challenges. Now Venegas on the edge of the penalty area, left foot drive, Yamashita saves. Better from Brighton. Venegas in that position has often crossed. This time thought, why not? But her shot was straight at Yamashita, who makes a comfortable save.
1: Yeah, and I actually think that the decision should have been across there. She goes to shoot to try and catch the goalkeeper out of the near post, but she was always set. I think a delivery into the box would have been a better option.
0: 45 minutes are up, so 7 minutes indicated by Phoebe Cross, our fourth official. 7 minutes to primarily deal with the injuries to Yamashita and Kerilin, the Manchester City goalkeeper and attacker. So 7 minutes for Manchester City to see out this first half with their one goal lead intact, and 7 minutes for Brighton to try and find an equaliser. Despite the scoreline, you will feel that Dario Vidicic will be very pleased with what he's seen from his side. I'm sure he would have said to his players, this might be a game of fine margins and few chances. We have to make sure we take the few chances that we create, which they've not been able to do so far.
1: No, and I think that's what he'll say to them at halftime. Look, you've played brilliantly. You've executed the game plan perfectly. It's just that end bit, isn't it? It's just that clinical composure in front of goal, which maybe they've just lacked a bit.
0: Sun continues to shine as Brighton win a free kick. That was a clumsy-looking challenge. Greenwood on Haley, midway through the Manchester City half. Both players actually are very slowly getting to their feet. It was Clinton, actually, who went in with a rather awkward challenge, but both players are OK. Fran Kirby's having an animated discussion with referee Mel Bergin about something or other. However, the referee has absolutely no interest in that dialogue, so she just turns away and completely ignores Fran Kirby.
1: You've got to try, though, haven't you?
0: Yeah. And Fran Kirby didn't have too much interest in chasing after the referee either, so maybe just a pre-half-time chunter to let off a bit of steam. This, though, is an opportunity for Brighton. Free kick that is in a good crossing position as it is 5 or so yards in from the touchline. Čankovic is over it. Fran Kirby is there as well. Referee Mel Bergin pointedly looks at her whistle to say, there'll be no taking this quickly. It'll be when I blow the whistle, which is now. Brighton 0, Manchester City 1. Čankovic's free kick looks far too close to the goalkeeper, and that's exactly what it is. Čankovic turns away in frustration, and Yamashita drops on the ball very comfortably indeed, and can slowly get Manchester City moving forward. A waste for Brighton.
1: Yeah, a real waste, because it's a promising position. Right-hand side, Čankovic. She's curling the ball inwards, but it's just too close to Yamashita. She's always going to come out and command their area there. There's players in the box, but yeah, she just gets it all wrong. And you can see she's frustrated with herself.
0: Manchester City, whose route to the final certainly wasn't as challenging and difficult as Brighton's, but they still had to overcome Chelsea in a semi-final that they were two goals down in until a dramatic 3-2 turnaround. Both sides actually played the majority of their matches away from home. Brighton, their first game in the fourth round, WSL sides entering the competition at the fourth round stage. Victory over Nottingham Forest at their home ground in Crawley, the Broadfield Stadium, beat Forest 2-0. And then all on the road, a 2-1 win over West Ham, a 2-0 win over Arsenal, arguably the pick of the FA Cup results for Brighton, albeit Liverpool will run that close, that 3-2 win. Last-minute winner from Nadine Nordam at St Helens to beat Liverpool by 3-2. Manchester City overcoming Bournemouth, and then Sheffield United at home, Birmingham City, and then Chelsea, courtesy of Bunny Shaw, who was at her prolific best with the winner in extra time. And it's why they arrive in this final, having clinched the WSL title, looking for the domestic double. And at the moment, they're on course for that domestic double with 4 minutes of stoppage time played, 3 minutes to play, and it looks like, Sue, that almost both sides have decided that 0-1 as far as Brighton are concerned, 1-0 for Manchester City is how we are going to end this first half.
1: Yeah, I think so. I think they're Brighton just looking for the ball over the top. They're certainly looking to...
0: Or Rule dispossessed by Kerilin just outside the box. Kerilin onto her right foot, looking for space in which to shoot. Credit to Brighton, who swarmed blue and white shirts around her, but then conceded the free kick. Kerilin in very, very quickly. She couldn't quite find the angle to shoot. Brighton then won it, but Shaw in very quickly. There was a trailing leg in there, and now Manchester City have this free kick that is just on the edge of the D, dead centre of the pitch, and a real opportunity to double their advantage.
1: Yeah, it was a mistake by Rule, wasn't it? It's probably the first mistake that Brighton have made from a defensive perspective, and straight away Kerilin was onto it. She looks to go onto her right foot, but Brighton managed to get back and get numbers back and don't allow her to get that shot away. But this is a real promising position, isn't it? Centre of the goal. Alex Greenwood territory?
0: Well, you'd certainly think so. And the way the captain is lining this up with her wide boots on. It looks prime for her. Hands on hips at the moment. Yui Hasegawa comes across to offer some form of instruction. She points towards the goal. Put it in there, Alex. That would be my advice. Carolyn is there as well. She was heavily involved in that move, so might fancy it herself. This is centrally positioned just inside the D, so quite difficult for Ndozi to position herself. And actually, she is right in the middle of her goal at the moment, with the Brighton wall fractionally to her right. This is a big moment in the Women's FA Cup final. Five Live World Service via the BBC Sounds app. Manchester City already one goal to the good. 90 seconds of the first half to play. They can take control of this FA Cup final if they can find the back of the net with this free kick. Carolyn or Greenwood, both stationary. Wembley holds its breath. Greenwood goes for goal and scores! Into the bottom corner. Greenwood runs away to celebrate. It is a crucial second goal in the Women's FA Cup final for Manchester City, and the domestic double looms large. Brighton 0, Manchester City 2.
1: Brilliant from Alex Greenwood. What a moment to score as well, just before half-time. There's a tiny gap. We could see it centrally. There was a tiny gap where she had to get it through and into that bottom corner, and she does it so well. Ndozi, I don't know if her positioning is quite right. She's just behind the wall, which just allows Greenwood to curl it into that far corner. It's superb from her. Two moments of quality from Alex Greenwood. First of all, sets up Bunny Shaw. Secondly, brilliant free kick into that bottom corner.
0: She is having a big say in this FA Cup final. Alex Greenwood, blonde hair tied above her head, six on her back, captain's armband on her sleeve, and with an assist and a free kick. We've just seen another replay. Everyone knew what she was going to do, but the execution was still perfect. Maybe Chia Ndozi, if you're being uber critical, Sue, will be disappointed that she was beaten on her side of the wall as well.
1: Yeah, I think so. She's at full stretch, isn't she? But she can't get anything on the ball. I think it's so precisely put into the corner.
0: And that is the half-time whistle. And Manchester City are 45 minutes away from the double. Having clinched the WSL title, they lead the cup final 2-0, despite it being a first half that Brighton have had the better of. They were the better for the majority, created some excellent chances, couldn't take them, and then Manchester City's quality in front of goal told. Bunny Shaw, a header from a Greenwood cross, and then the City skipper herself, a free kick, delicately bent into the bottom corner. There is a lot of work for Brighton to do, but for Manchester City, they are 45 minutes away from the FA Cup.
2: Oh, that left foot.
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4: Our thanks to Chris Coles and Sue Smith for that opening 45 minutes. So it's WSL title winners Manchester City who look on course for the League Cup double. They lead Brighton and Hove Albion by 2-0 at half-time. The former Arsenal, Chelsea and Wales striker Helen Ward is alongside me. Your assessment of that first half, Helen?
5: Yeah, I mean, I was making notes throughout the first half, and for the most part, I was writing how brilliant Brighton have been. I can't quite believe we're going in at half-time with them 2-0 down. City did grow into it after around half an hour or so, and that's the quality, that's the difference, the experience, and everything else that Manchester City have got in these moments. They've had their chances and they've taken them, and whereas Brighton, for all the good play, they absolutely dominated the game for 30 minutes, had one or two opportunities that they couldn't quite take. You let Man City have a minute to breathe, and that's what happens, they punish you. And the goalkeeper, who's been absolutely superb for Brighton all season, I think will be a little bit disappointed conceding both of those goals, to be honest.
4: Absolutely. Captain Alex Greenwood in fine form with the assist for Bunny Shaw's header, and then with that terrific free kick deep into first half injury time. As Helen was saying there, Brighton had their chances, but of course, you know, you make one mistake and City go in at half time 2-0 up. Many spectators now around Wembley, of course, heading for the exits just to stretch their legs, grab a breather, grab a cup of tea, grab a bite to eat as well. Second half commentary on the way. We'll find find out if Brighton can get back into this Women's FA Cup final. Let's head to Paris, though, next for the next few moments, because we're into the second week of the French Open. We're guaranteed a new men's champion. Well, there have been plenty of shocks in the women's draw. Our tennis correspondent, Russell Fuller, joins us live from Roland Garros. Russell, hi to you.
6: Hello, Delith.
4: How is Paris today? Is it bouncing, particularly after Paris Saint-Germain, of course, retaining the Champions League trophy on Saturday?
6: Well, it was very, very lively last night as we made our way home after watching Coco Gauff, the defending champion, lose in the women's singles, and there were many hundreds of arrests. It was celebratory. I think it was quite intimidating for some people at times, but a big, big celebration. And another one, I believe, following this afternoon near the Eiffel Tower, where I believe the PSG players will be present, and Paris will celebrate winning the Champions League title for the second year in a row.
4: Absolutely. We can't, of course, forget that Paris Saint-Germain play their home games, of course, just round the corner from Roland Garros. And it's already been a tournament packed with drama, hasn't it, at the French Open. Today, we've seen another Grand Slam champion.
6: After watching Coco Gauff, the defending champion, lose in the women's singles, and there were many hundreds of arrests, it was celebratory. I think it was quite intimidating for some people at times, but a big, big celebration. And another one, I believe, following this afternoon near the Eiffel Tower,

0: Champion four.
1: Match point then for Marta Kostyuk of Ukraine to knock out the four-time champion Iga Świątek, who's gone wide with the backhand. And Świątek, her resistance disintegrated as Kostyuk powered through the second set. The four-time champion is out. Another upset at Roland Garros.
0: It's been the theme of the 8 days so far, Russell. What exactly went wrong for Iga Świątek today?
1: Well, she has been quite open about it in her news conference within the last hour, Delit. I should say, first of all, that Marta Kostyuk was a very, very awkward opponent for anybody at this stage. She's now played 15 matches on the clay this year and won all 15. The two events she played in Rouen and then the WTA 1000 event in Madrid were both won by Kostyuk. So she is a genuine title contender herself, but Świątek was saying, and she led that deciding, she led that second set by one game to love before losing six games in a row. She said that she just could not stop the rot once it set in, and she said that she felt super tense and admitted that she has been feeling more in the way of tension on tour over the past 12 months. And she said it peaked in her spell in the United States for the events in Indian Wells and Miami in March. So she's promised to go back to the drawing board, but the honest truth is, Delith, that 2 years ago when Iga Świątek won a fourth title here, she almost seemed unbeatable on this surface. She was regularly winning WTA events on clay as well. She's not won a clay event in 2 years, and it would have been inconceivable to imagine that in 2024.
0: Yeah, that is quite something, isn't it? You touched on the fact Coco Gauff also went out on Saturday evening. It just appears now, Russell, that the women's draw is starting to open up, isn't it, for the top seed Aryna Sabalenka in particular, who after 3 years and 32 matches will play in a women's night match at Roland Garros.
1: Yes, the first women's night match for 3 years. This has been discussed regularly over the last few years. Tournament director Amélie Mauresmo says it's to do with the length of the matches. A women's match could in theory be over in an hour, certainly in two sets, where men's matches guarantee the spectators, given that there's just one match in the night session, at least three sets of entertainment. I would say that a lot of the night session matches, or some of the night session matches this year, have been a little underwhelming. They put French players on, which is understandable for a local audience. And certainly the match between Novak Djokovic and Joao Fonseca last week, which was always going to be the match of the day, was put on during the afternoon. So Mauresmo has argued at times that you should also look at the late afternoon match, which is free to air on television in France, as another of the important matches of the day. The trouble is, while the men get until tomorrow every single night session, they also get half of those matches that are played in late afternoon, so there is distinctly a bias towards the men's matches in prime time.
2: ABC News with Andrew Kaloupis. One Nation has surged further in recent polling, which suggests Labor's federal budget is falling flat across several demographics. The Redbridge poll shows One Nation is now outpolling Labor among millennials at 30% compared to 28%, though its share of the primary vote remains at just 10% among Gen Z voters. The polling also shows 47% of Gen Z claimed they had not noticed very much about the recent budget, while more generally 58% of the cohort responded that they thought Australia was heading in the wrong direction. Defence Minister Richard Marles says Australia is on track to get three Virginia-class submarines from the US from the early 2030s. At an AUKUS Defence Ministers meeting in Singapore, the US committed to deliver the second-hand submarines instead of one new one and two used subs. The decision is expected to relieve some pressure on US shipyards and be simpler from an operational standpoint. Richard Marles says it would also deliver significant savings.
3: The overall cost of the program is about 0.15% of GDP. That's the most useful way to think about it. And over the life of what we're doing here, it doesn't fundamentally change that equation, but it helps. It definitely helps.
2: More than 500 calls have been made to the State Emergency Service in Western Australia as a strong cold front moves over the state's southwest.

0: Damaging to destructive wind gusts and heavy rain have lashed the region, felling trees and causing flash flooding, while many people across the region remain without power. James Ashley from the Weather Bureau says the hazardous conditions are widespread.
1: Cape Naturalist has had 135 kilometres an hour gust, Cape Lewin 133, Busselton 120, Rottnest has been up around 113. So, yeah, lots of really strong wind, and it's really extensive as well.
0: Israeli Prime Minister Benjamin Netanyahu says he's ordered the military to deepen its incursion into Lebanon following the capture of the strategic Beaufort Castle. The capture of the 900-year-old fortress comes after one of the heaviest days of Hezbollah fire towards northern Israel since the April ceasefire. The Israeli Defense Forces already control territory up to the Litani River in Lebanon, but troops are now pushing to the Zaharani River, 10 kilometres north. Mr. Netanyahu says the capture of Beaufort Castle signals a new phase in Israel's military activity.
2: We have broken the barrier of fear. We are taking the initiative. We are operating on all fronts, in Syria, in Gaza, in Lebanon. We have established security zones beyond our borders to protect our communities.
0: Iran's powerful parliamentary speaker says his country won't give a blank check to any party amid indirect negotiations with the United States to end the war in the Middle East. Mohammad Baghir Ghalibaf, however, has cautioned about falling into the trap of protracted and wearisome conflicts. He says Iran aims to secure tangible gains before fulfilling its commitments to any deal with the US. Back home, police are searching for a man following two alleged stabbings in Melbourne on Sunday. Here's Andy Yu.
3: Police say a man stabbed a male victim known to him at a property in Epping. The victim was taken to hospital with non-life-threatening injuries. A few hours later, officers allege the same offender deliberately crashed his car into a house in Dandenong North, then got out and stabbed a woman known to him inside the property. She was treated by paramedics at the scene and taken to hospital with non-life-threatening injuries. The alleged offender fled the scene on foot and is yet to be apprehended.
0: Further charges have been laid against the man who allegedly started a fire that destroyed one home and damaged two others north of Brisbane on Saturday. A 36-year-old man was initially charged with one count of arson as a domestic violence offence. Police have since charged him with three counts of attempted murder as a domestic violence offence and two further counts of arson. He's expected to appear in the Brisbane Magistrates Court on Monday. You're up to date with the latest from ABC News. 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An intense low will send strong and damaging winds and showers across West Australia's west and south, extending into South Australia, Victoria, southwest New South Wales and northern Tasmania. Winds in Western Australia will ease later. A high will keep the rest of the country dry. To the capital city forecast for Monday, Brisbane 22 and sunny, Sydney 19 and sunny, Canberra 13, a late shower or two, Melbourne 14, showers becoming windy, Hobart 13, a shower or two, Adelaide 20, showers and windy, Perth 19, showers and winds easing, Darwin 31 and sunny. 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
4: London and speak to him live. Matt, how are you? Where are you? Are you amongst a horde of fans? What's happening?
5: There is a sea of red as far as the eye can see. I am on Holloway Road here in North London. The bus, or four buses I should say, have already gone past us once, but this crowd is not going anywhere because at the end of their 5-mile route, which is of course being done to celebrate their first Premier League trophy in 22 years, they'll come back to the point I am stood, and so all of these fans will get a second chance to see their heroes. As I look out across the sea of people, there are people sat on top of traffic lights. There's a flare coming out of the window, billowing red smoke into the North London sky on the right-hand side. Let's not forget, it was just last night they lost

0: the final of the Champions League. And everyone thought maybe that'll put a bit of a dampener on today. Not one bit. People here in a party atmosphere, and that party is one they've waited 22 years for, and it shows no signs of slowing down.
1: Matt, thank you so much. Matt Gravelin there on the streets of North London. Helen, I love that bit when he said people sitting on the top of traffic lights. That just paints the picture brilliantly, doesn't it?
2: It does. The supporters will be getting as good a view as they can from any vantage point. So, yeah, it's a great day for the club, and, you know, they'll be supporting their team as they go past on the bus. And yeah, sea of red, I'm not surprised to hear it.
1: Absolutely not, and quite the moment for Arsenal, bearing in mind, as Matt was saying there, and as we've spoken about today, having to, of course, deal with the fact that they lost the men's Champions League final on Saturday night to Paris Saint-Germain on penalties, the cruelest way to lose any final, having just less than 12 hours to return back to London. But of course, smiles abound by the fans, because that is certainly something to celebrate, a first Premier League trophy in 22 years. The Brighton players have emerged onto the Wembley pitch, the Manchester City players as well. Just in a huddle a moment ago as well, Helen, I noticed those Manchester City players, Brighton's players currently do that now. I love those moments because I can imagine they're just so intimate. I know sometimes you get TV cameras nudging in now. They're not at the moment, but they're just final moments, aren't they, to just sort of G up the team?
2: Yeah, 100%. They'll be, you know, from a Manchester City perspective, it's we don't take our foot off the gas. We go and try and press home a third and a fourth if we can. Don't let Brighton get a sniff. Don't let them get confident, because we've seen in the first half they can be dangerous.
1: Doesn't appear to be any changes so far, but whether we'll see any substitutes on in the second half, we will have to wait and see. Vivian Miedema, of course, is on the Manchester City bench. She returns after compassionate leave. I'm sure we'll get to see her at some point. Laura Coombs as well. I mentioned her a little bit before kickoff. Long-standing Manchester City player is retiring after the end of this season. So could she be in a Manchester City shirt for the final time? Only time will tell. They've kicked off now in the second half. Brighton now are from our vantage point, kicking from right to left. Manchester City now kicking from left to right, and we're ready to go with our commentary team. The former England midfielder Sue Smith is alongside commentator Chris Coles.
3: Back in from the concourse to watch this second half, which has Brighton needing a lot of work. Two goals to draw level with Manchester City after playing so well in that first half but not converting their chances. Manchester City taking theirs, a Bunny Shaw header and the Alex Greenwood free kick, which means we are at Brighton 0, Manchester City 2. We are 46 seconds into the second half, and Brighton on the attack early. Olisaga's left of the Manchester City box. Greenwood forces her out of play. Clinton there as well. Brighton throw level with the edge of the Manchester City box and looking to start the second half as they started the game. They were the better, but couldn't capitalise on that dominance and were struck by the brilliance of Manchester City, who now come rampaging over halfway. It was Carolyn making good progress, but Vinegas steps across her, and it's back with Chia Ndozi. The two 11s in just a moment, no changes at half-time. So the onus very much on Brighton to get themselves back in this game and to use the cliche at 0-2, they just have to score the next goal.
1: Yeah, they do. That is vital that they do that. And you can see straight away in the second half, they've started positively. You know, Olisaga's has got herself forward on numerous occasions in that first half. She just does it well there, gets it between two defenders. But, yeah, just couldn't find the sort of final pass. But positive from Brighton, but they have to get that next goal.
3: What isn't great news for Brighton, Manchester City, when leading at half-time, 19 they've played this season, they've won all 19 when they've been leading at half-time. But Brighton did beat Manchester City in the WSL when they came from behind. Granted, they weren't two goals behind, but it is possible. And Brighton certainly showed enough in that first half to threaten a comeback. Yamashita's inside the Manchester City goal. She's all in bright yellow from head to toe. Manchester City, the 10 outfield players in black shirts, black shorts and black socks, defending the goal to our left. So they will be attacking the west side of Wembley. That is where the Manchester City fans are housed. That is where the Manchester City fans were housed when the men won the FA Cup over Chelsea. So not only Manchester City going for the domestic double, they're also going for the FA Cup double after the men's victory over Chelsea. Brighton in their home strip, the white and blue vertical striped shirts, the blue shorts and the white socks. On the ball now, Kirby moving.

0: playing it from left to right. Seke has it, tiptoeing her way into the box. Kirby again, really fine challenge. Clinton came herring into the challenge, and now Hemp comes herring over halfway. Shaw is the only Manchester City player furthest forward, and that's not a bad player to have in front of you, but Hemp's pass not accurately hit, and Brighton have the ball back.
1: It was end-to-end there for a second, wasn't it? Brighton broke quite well on the right-hand side. Seke found Frank Kirby in those central positions. Really good defending from Manchester City, Hemp, and, you know, straight away they then break forward. So, yeah, it started quite open, and Brighton are going to have it quite open, quite expansive, because they need to get themselves back into the game, which then you just feel, does that give Manchester City the edge?
0: Haley on the end, or nearly on the end, of a hopefully hit long ball forward from the centre of the Brighton defence. Manchester City have it in midfield, and they play a very similar pass over the top to Kerrilin, but just like Brighton's attempts, too much on that, and Ndozi has it for Brighton. She is the goalkeeper, beaten by Shaw to the ball for Manchester City's first, and then I'm sure would have wanted the free kick back that Alex Greenwood placed into her bottom corner. It was her side of the wall, but she couldn't keep it out. In front of her, Ruhl, Hayes, Minami and Venegas, Čanković and Simons, Seke, Olislagers, Haley and Kirby. And for Manchester City, no changes for them at the break either. Yamashita, the goalkeeper, Kasparai, Rose, Kanak and Greenwood, Hasegawa and Blinkiller-Brown, Kerrilin, Clinton, Hemp and Shaw. And there is a player down far side for Manchester City, but quickly back on her feet is Alex Greenwood, so Manchester City can get on with things with this free kick just inside their own half. Many of the supporters who were enjoying a half-time refreshment are back in their seats with 5 minutes of the second half played in the Women's FA Cup final. Brighton 0, Manchester City 2. Also on the BBC World Service, so wherever you are joining us, you are very welcome. Here's Kerrilin for Manchester City on the edge of the Brighton box. Right-footed ball that is dangerous, and a stooping Hayes manages to get that away. Hemp wins the ball back inside the box. There's no foul there. Manchester City looking for a third. Now the whistle goes. Curious as to why the referee let that play on as she did, but anyway, she comes back for this free kick, and Brighton will have it just inside the penalty area.
1: It's really good play, though, isn't it, from Kerrilin on this right-hand side. She's up against Venegas, a couple of little step-overs, gets herself onto her right foot, and the delivery's brilliant. Lauren Hemp comes from outside to win and manages to get onto the end of it. But, yeah, good goalkeeping in the end, even though it was blown up for a foul. She had to make sure she pulled off the save, and she did that.
0: It was a good save at her front post. Chia Ndozi, who wasn't to know that the referee was about to blow her whistle. So still 2-0 Manchester City, and they know if they get the next goal, it could be job done, and if anyone's going to get it, it might be Shaw, and she's on the ball now. Kerrilin was herring alongside her on the overlap, but the ball was not hit with enough pace, and then Venegas rather runs out of road. Her couple of touches were heavy. Blinkiller-Brown was in quickly. Manchester City throw halfway line. Hasegawa under pressure. Offloads the ball to Kasparai. Dinks it down the line. Hasegawa's pass intercepted by Venegas. Manchester City throw midway inside the Brighton half.
1: It's been a little bit scrappy, hasn't it? In this sort of spell of the second half, where both teams have given the ball away quite easily. So, yeah, just need to get back to those sort of fluid patterns that we were seeing in the first half.
0: Yeah, it has been an FA Cup final, not held by a couple of injuries in that first half, but it has felt like an FA Cup final that hasn't found its rhythm and its flow. There have been excellent passages of play, both sides have demonstrated that, but they haven't been able to do it for a consistent period of time, as another pass is errantly hit downfield. This time it's Manchester City relinquishing possession a little too easily, and Brighton have this goal kick away to our right. Dario Vidicic pointing, I think, wanting Brighton to help Ndozi out with this short goal kick. In fact, no one really knows what's going on here. Ndozi thought it was a free kick rather than a goal kick, so she retreats back to her six-yard box. What would Dario Vidicic have said to his players, do you think, at halftime?
1: I think he'll have said the first half was an excellent performance for large parts of it, and it was fine margins, wasn't it, that, you know, Alex Greenwood probably the difference maker in terms of the delivery for the first goal, and then a free kick in the second goal. Just be better in the final third.
0: Haley with her long highlighted hair bouncing behind her, wins a good free kick for Brighton. She received that in full flow and then was bundled to the floor rather unceremoniously on her way through, and a yellow card has been brandished in the direction of Rebecca Canak, I think, who made the infringement. Just watching the replay now, it was an excellent turn and run, and then the big left foot from Canak came across, clearly brings down Hayley, and Brighton have this free kick.
1: She's looked lively, hasn't she, Hayley? I think she prefers that number nine position. I know she can play all over in those attacking areas, but every time she's got on the ball, she's either come deep or she's looked to play in beyond.
0: Brighton short free kick despite several of the bigger players roaming forward, but referee Mel Bergin, all in purple or purple shirt, black shorts, black socks, wanting a quick word with the players congregated on the edge of the Manchester City box. So we go again. Kirby goes long this time, angle towards the back post. Brighton win the first header, but Yamashita very quickly off her line collapses on the ball, and the score remains 2-0 Manchester City.
1: Yeah, I think Frank Kirby was looking for Hayes, wasn't she, at the far post. They win that first header, but just a little bit on the heels. They don't quite gamble on that winning of the first header.
0: Three-time FA Cup winners Manchester City, looking for trophy number four in what is their sixth final. They reached the final back in 2022, where they lost to Chelsea. But they are well on course to winning this one, and with it, the domestic double in Andre Iglaert's first season in charge of Manchester City. Brighton keeping hold of the ball near side the left. Left-footed pass forward by Rule, though, is intercepted by the black shirts of Manchester City. Canadian international Rose uses goalkeeper Yamashita, who's right on the edge of her penalty area. But this is much more like it from Manchester City in terms of the way they play out from the back, utilising Hasegawa, spreading the play to that far side, the left, using the goalkeeper as well. It's something that they were not allowed to do in the opening 10-15 minutes of the game, but it's something they're doing now, which is the luxury afforded to them when they are two goals to the good. And in the blink of an eye, they've got the ball up to the edge of the Brighton box. Kasper Eye, good progress, right-footed ball in, Venegas in the way of that, and will keep the ball in play, although her pass downfield is for no one in particular, and Manchester City can start again from the back.
1: Well, if Manchester City had scored from that move, it would have been an outstanding goal, because like you said, the way that they played it from the back, Brighton tried to press, but they just played through that.
0: Carolyn spins and then loops the ball nonchalantly towards Clinton, who then tried the reverse pass back to Carolyn, who'd made her way towards the edge of the box, but just a little bit behind the Brazilian midfielder. So Manchester City have this throw midway inside the Brighton half, leading this game by 2-0. The two goals in the first half on 5 Live and BBC Sounds, and also on the BBC World Service. Brighton 0, Manchester City 2. Lovely turn, Hemp. We see her do that so often, especially in this stadium. Slides the ball into the box. 1-2 with Shaw. Didn't quite work out, but there are signs now that Manchester City are finding their fluid best.
1: Yeah, they are, and Lauren Hemp picking the ball up on the left-hand side. It's that change of pace. She slows the defender down, and then she just goes and just uses Bunny Shaw, as just bounces the ball off and looks for that 1-2, and in the end, Brighton managed to get back and stop the shot. But yeah, like you say, when Manchester City play like this, they are so fluid. The way they interchange positions makes it really difficult for Brighton to pick them up.
0: It's the sort of football that has led them to success in the WSL. And it'll be a fascinating close season for Andre Iglaert's side, regardless of what happens this afternoon, with a Champions League campaign to look forward to next season. They certainly benefited from no European football. Not that that's what they would have wanted, of course, come the start of the season, but no European football, which perhaps did hamper the likes of Arsenal and Chelsea and Manchester United all trailing in their wake. Brighton move it through the central third. Simons with an optimistically hit pass down the inside right channel, then Rule in her optimism to get hold of the ball clearly fouls Greenwood, who was waiting for the contact, and as soon as it came, it was Hemp that went to floor. One of those scenarios that everyone knows what's about to happen, and Hemp was clever enough to win that free kick.
1: Yeah, and that's what she does. I've just spoke about her in an attacking sense, how she can create things from those wide positions. She also gets back and helps out a fullback. Works so, so hard.
0: Spider Cam swoops into view over the shaded pitch now at Wembley. Sun has disappeared for now. Hasegawa charges over a black rugby lean line and then over halfway. Hemp picks up possession again with her blonde hair bouncing behind her. Good run this. Great ball into the box, attacked by a combination of Clinton and Shaw. It went all the way through to Kerilin, who's on this near side, the right, trying to trick away past Olislagers. Miscommunication. Kerilin into the box, laid off short. The shot from Clinton with no great pace has Ndozi scrambling to her right to save. But this is ominous for Manchester City as they look for a third goal that will surely win them the game.
1: Yeah, they've been excellent, haven't they, in the second half, Manchester City. And Lauren Hemp's been involved in absolutely everything positive that they've created. And she gets herself forward, gets herself into a really good sort of crossing position, delivers it into an area centrally. Grace Clinton just gets in the way of Bunny Shaw and can't quite get ahead on it, any sort of real contact. And you can see Bunny Shaw's frustrated, saying, get out of my way, that's mine.
0: Yeah, she would have absolutely loved that, coming in on her right foot. Clinton went for the placement rather than the power. Ndozi was very quickly down to save. So Brighton 0, Manchester City 2. Several of the Brighton substitutes are warming up low to our left, but Brighton on the charge. They surge through the centre circle. Now the play on the far side, the right. Seke slowing it down, almost at walking pace, enters the penalty area on the right, and Hemp won the ball initially, then stands on it, so Seke has it back, offloads, Simons, and now Olislagers, her left foot shot. That was well blocked on the edge of the penalty area. Just those little moments that Brighton hope to go their way, but Manchester City defending very capably, and now Shaw runs away for Manchester City. She was completely isolated, wanted the free kick, didn't get the free kick, and now Brighton can build again from their midfield position.
1: I think they've highlighted, Manchester City, that Seke is certainly one of Brighton's key outlets on that sort of right-hand side. And every time she gets the ball, they're doubling up on her, they're stopping her from playing, and same happened there.
0: 11 goals this season for Kiko Seke, a hat-trick on her WSL debut last season. She has been an integral part of this Brighton side. And if Brighton are to get back into this cup final, you feel that she could be integral in that as well. They have the ball inside the Manchester City half, midway through it. Venegas was angry that there wasn't more support for her there, and she had a little chunter at a couple of her Brighton teammates. So Manchester City, despite leading 2-0, are the first team to make changes, albeit they are not too bad changes to make, because it is the return of Viviana Miedema, who's been away on compassionate leave. Her mum hasn't been very well over in the Netherlands, so Miedema has been with her. So we wish the Miedema clan all the best. Not that Manchester City seemingly have missed her, but she is on the field. And it's Grace Clinton who is coming off, and Kerilin is being replaced by Oba Fagino. So two very, very capable players for Manchester City to bring on in this situation.
1: I think that just shows the strength that they've got to be able to bring on that calibre of player. You know, both of them capable of creating moments of real brilliance. So, yeah, you can see it was an opportunity for Grace Clinton. I think she's done OK, but I do think they miss Miedema when she's not playing. The way that she links with Bunny Shaw, they have a real understanding. So it's going to be really interesting to see that in the latter stages of this second half.
0: It was unquestionably an excellent partnership that Miedema and Shaw formed at the beginning of the season, when Manchester City were excellent at the start of the season. They actually lost their first game to Chelsea, but then won the next 16 in all competitions. Shaw and Miedema were fundamental to that success. Brighton are still playing here, and that's to their credit. Seke, right of the box, into the box, right-hand side, low shot. Maybe it was a cross. Either way, Yamashita low down to save. One that she'd expect to make, but more encouraging signs for Brighton and for Kiko Seke.
1: Yeah, I think that's what they're trying to do. They're trying to get Seke 1v1 against Alex Greenwood. I think she thinks that she's got the beating of her. Is she going to go inside? Is she going to go outside? That time she went outside, but I think it was a cross, but it's too close to Yamashita. But there was players in the box for Brighton. They were looking to get on the end of it.
0: Brighton will have to commit more bodies forward the longer this game goes on. One thing they cannot afford to do is go two goals down. Hemp trying to lift the ball over Minami, who stood her ground well. And now Manchester City in their left-back position. Blin Killer-Brown, who will be linking up with England forging her way into Serena Wiegmann's plans, but she loses her way in midfield. The white and blue shirts are swarming forward once again. It's with the captain, Simons.

0: to the far side, the right, and then a rather aimless ball forward by Seike, who I think assumed that there were several players in front of her bursting into the box. That wasn't the case, and it's back with the Manchester City goalkeeper.
1: Yeah, I could sort of see what she was trying to do. She'd come a little bit more inverted, Seike, and Rule had looked at it to go on the overlap, and it's just overhit the pass.
0: Sue Smith with us on 5 Live via the BBC Sounds app, also available on the BBC World Service. The 56th Women's FA Cup final is very much heavily weighted in favour of Manchester City, leading this game by 2-0. Lovely flick from Shaw to release Fugino, spreads the play to Hemp. City going from right to left across the field. Now Miedemar in a position of promise, but across comes Rule to ensure Miedemar didn't have the space to turn and shoot, at the expense, though, of a Manchester City corner.
1: Oh, honestly, the fluidity of this Manchester City front line, it's so good to watch. Fugino goes centrally, Bunny Shaw comes out to the right-hand side. Miedemar then goes to the left. And, yeah, when they get it right, they are so difficult to defend against.
0: Yeah, Miedemar couldn't quite turn inside the penalty area. Rule came across and did well to put the ball out of play, but it does mean Manchester City have this corner. They scored twice as many goals from corners than any other side in the WSL. A really potent weapon, and you can see why with the height of Shaw and Kanak and Rose. In comes the corner. There goes the header at the front post by the aforementioned Kanak. It flashes across Ndozi's goal and drops out of play for a goal kick. That was not too far away.
1: I wasn't. I thought it was in. I thought it was going to just creep into that sort of far post. Alex Greenwood with the outswinging delivery. Again, it's a perfect delivery. Good movement from Kanak. Manages to get herself across the defender, and she just opens her body up and just looks to guide it into that far corner. It's not far away.
0: Rebecca Kanak, who has scored 2 goals this season, that crucial last-minute winner against Liverpool in the WSL, also getting a goal against Manchester United. Missing the last 2 games, but back in the cup final team this afternoon. Brighton playing it rather riskily through a central third, but Hayley has such great body strength, controlled it nicely, and that's unfortunately for Brighton where the good work ended, because her right foot prod is harmlessly out of play, far side, the Manchester City left. And Brighton need a lift here. Their fans need a lift, and their players need a lift. And I'm sure that's the conversation that Dario Vidicic, who is standing inside his technical area, he is having a word with one of his assistant coaches. There are several players warming up, scampering up and down the touchline in their purple bibs to our left. But if anyone is going to get a third in this game, it's Manchester City. And here goes Shaw, bumping off challenges. Lovely dummy. Fugino inside the box, onto a left foot. It's Fugino for 3! Manchester City are surely lifting the FA Cup. Over Fugino, off the bench, onto the score sheet. Races across to that far side to celebrate with the Manchester City fans. The sky blue flags are waving, and that is surely a 4th FA Cup and a domestic double for Manchester City, who now lead Brighton by 3-0.
1: Oh, it's brilliant from Manchester City, and Fugino's come on as a substitute. Miedemar's also involved, but Bunny Shaw starts it off. She's so strong, she just knocks off the defender with her shoulder, continues a run. She's actually playing the ball back to Miedemar, but Miedemar's vision and awareness, she knows where Fugino is. She just overs it straight to Fugino. You think the chance is gone. She takes a touch inside. No, she doesn't. Takes another touch, and then what a calm finish. But that's the calibre of player that Manchester City can bring on, and game over now, isn't it?
0: Brighton had to score the next goal, but it's gone to the WSL champions. They have scored some excellent goals. There is a slight delay here for some reason. I'm sure it was VAR related. I think they were just checking whether Shaw was onside. She was just onside, she was almost inside her own half, but she was just inside Brighton territory. An excellent goal. Maybe, as we see a replay soon, did the Fugino left foot shot take a little nick on its way through?
1: Yeah, I think you're right. I think it just takes a slight deflection, doesn't it? Yeah, it does, which takes it past Ndozi. But I was actually watching it from the beginning. It starts from the goalkeeper, Chris. It's brilliant. The keeper starts the playoff. So the way that they go from back to front so quickly, the clinical passing that they've got and they're capable of, we kept saying we haven't seen that in the first half. Well, we're certainly seeing it in the second half.
0: Certainly are. They were rusty in the first half, but they are resplendent in the second are Manchester City and are now in complete control of this Women's FA Cup final on 5 Live. 3-0 they lead. What do Brighton have left? Seke is into the Manchester City box on that right-hand side, but no sooner had she jinked past one, there were two, three, four Manchester City players keen to check her progress. That's what they did. Brighton have a throw, and with still 22 minutes of this FA Cup final to play, there will be changes for Brighton. They are readying a couple of players down there. Meles Mpome, the French defender, not seen too much of her this season, and Rosa Kafaji, the Swedish striker, coming onto the field to play the final 20 minutes of this game. Brighton have not given up, but now their resolve will be severely tested. 3 goals down to the WSL champions. And for all the talk, Sue, of Brighton giving this FA Cup final a go and not, like so many debutants in this final have shown recently, maybe being a little overawed. They haven't been overawed. No. They just didn't take their chances in the first half.
1: Yeah, and that's the difference. I think people will come in and look at the scoreline and say, oh, Manchester City have completely dominated this. It's not been the case. First half, Brighton were excellent, but just couldn't take the chances. Like you say, it could have been a different game if they'd have scored one of the opportunities that they created in that first half. And they'll keep going. They'll keep playing the same way.
0: They're in possession on the ball with Simon, strokes it smoothly to the far side, the right, where Seke drops the shoulder, sets off towards the corner flag. Greenwood and Hemp for company, does really well to offload to Simons. That's a good-looking ball in, and the header is over the bar from Haley, who was just the wrong side of her marker. It was a good leap and a good rise, but you couldn't quite fashion the header goalwards.
1: No, and they're the chances that you've got to take, and it's really good play. It's a lovely delivery into the box, but you've just got to take them chances. Maybe it was a little bit behind her when she was trying to head the ball into the back of the net, but the delivery's excellent, gets in between two defenders.
0: It's a lovely cross, isn't it?
1: Yeah.
0: Maisie Simons. Just see it bend beautifully away from the goalkeeper. Well, here come the Brighton changes, and Kiko Seke's game is over. Brighton's top scorer this season, and she is jogging towards us. Crosses the halfway line now, and Rosa Kafaji is on in her place, the 22-year-old Swedish international. And also coming off is Charlie Rule, the Australian defender, and Meles Mpome is coming on. The former Chelsea under-23 French international left Chelsea because she wasn't getting much game time. She hasn't had much game time for Brighton. 8 appearances for Chelsea last season, only 3 for Brighton this time around. So a couple of changes for Brighton. And you never know, Sue. The beauty of this sport is you just never know. But if Brighton are to get back into this game, you feel they need to score quickly.
1: Yeah, they do. And I think Rule's come off. I don't know if she was feeling something. I saw her maybe stretching a hamstring or a calf. And you can't feel anything against this Manchester City front line because she was against Lauren Hemp, wasn't she? And, you know, she'll race past you. And then I one back, will that give them that little bit of belief? I just think at the moment Manchester City look comfortable.
0: They've won 8 of their last 10 in all competitions of Manchester City. The only defeat, as we've mentioned a lot, came to Brighton in that time. Only 4 defeats all season. This has been a well-oiled Manchester City machine. And it was a little bit clunky at the start of the game, but now it is in full flow. But Brighton on the attack, and Pomé's first involvement is a good-looking ball to the back post. Venegas will collect this near side the left, but not enough pace on that pass. And now Manchester City can stride forward with Blinkiller Brown in field. There's no real need now for Manchester City to surge forward with any great pace, although I can guarantee they'll want more goals. Shaw will want more goals. Fagino, who got that goal off the bench, bursting through the lines, but she wasn't found. And now Brighton can come forward with Simons in the Brighton engine room in midfield. She has kept going. Čanković now, centrally positioned, 35 yards out, and Pomé's on the right. Simons is in field. Čanković, this is nice football from Brighton until it is ended on the edge of the penalty area by Kanak. The Brighton fans who are in that stand behind the goal wanted the free kick, and they're not going to get it despite Hayley still on the floor, so the game will stop so she can receive treatment.
1: Yeah, I'm not sure there's anything in it. We'll have to watch that again, but the Brighton fans certainly aren't happy. I think they want a foul. They think Kanak on Hayley. I think it was a fair challenge. I think she comes round and wins the ball. So, yeah, referee spotted it, didn't give anything.
0: She's had a good game as Mel Bergin. Always a sign of a good referee, as they say, when you don't really notice her.
1: Absolutely.
0: And we haven't noticed her throughout this game. It's not been that sort of game, has it?
1: No, I don't think so. And like you say, she has had a very good game. I think the big decisions she's got right.
0: Yeah, she was justified by the decision. The first goal that Brighton felt was a foul on goalkeeper Ndozi. Greenwood's cross short in front of the goalkeeper. Must be so easy for the referee to give that sort of thing when they see the goalkeeper on the ground. We know that goalkeepers often get plenty of decisions when they're being challenged by outfield players, but she was unmoved and VAR agreed with that justification, and it was a good decision too. Kirby on the shoulder of Rose, but has to retreat to ensure Brighton still have the ball. Little give and go with Venegas. Kirby dinked into the penalty area. Now Haley goes down under the rather industrious challenge from Canak, but the referee saw nothing wrong with it, and the Brighton fans again are not happy with the referee, and again Madison Haley's on the ground, but this one I think is being checked by VAR.
1: Yeah, do you know what, Chris, I definitely want to see this one again, because I wonder why would she go down if there wasn't a nudge in the back. I think there's a nudge in the back there. Whether it's enough to give a penalty, I don't know. Frank Kirby just clips the ball into her. She's looking to just get her body in the way and chest the ball down. There's a little nudge which makes her go down, and I wonder in that position why would you go down if there wasn't a nudge.
0: Well, this will be interesting to look at when we see the replay. Paul Howard in the background at Stockley Park will be having a good look at this. The game has not restarted because Madison Haley is receiving some treatment. And actually, this is, I think, one of the aforementioned unofficial drinks break. Here's the replay, Sue.
1: Yeah, I'm just watching it again. So as the ball gets clipped in, there is two hands in the back, isn't there? So from Canak. So as it's coming in, she's trying to control the ball. She...

0: to overturn the referee's decision, but you've seen them given.
1: Well, that, exactly. You took the cliche right out of my mouth. You have seen those given, and you can probably file that under. If it was given on field, yeah, it wouldn't have been overturned. 100%. It's not given on field, and therefore it's not given as a penalty.
0: Yeah.
1: Which, if you remember way back when, was kind of what VAR was brought in to do, not to re-referee the game. So this drinks break allows Manchester City to make another couple of changes. Laura Blinkiller-Brown is the first to be withdrawn, and German international Sidley Luhrmann is on in her place. And Mary Fowler, the Australian international, is also poised to come on, but the fourth official as yet has not put her electronic board up. Or maybe she did and I missed it. Is that... here we go. It's Lauren Hemp who is coming off. So two players who will be linking up with England for the World Cup qualifiers over the coming days are off the field. I'm sure Serena Wiegmann will be pleased with that. She'll certainly be pleased that Lauren Hemp is coming off the field.
0: Yeah, absolutely, yeah. Just keep them safe.
1: Yeah. Two big games to come on. Five live from BBC Sounds against Spain on Friday and then Ukraine on Tuesday at Hill Dickinson Stadium, which will be a fine event up there.
0: Absolutely.
1: So Mary Fowler, who got a very important goal against Chelsea in the semi-final, a fine goal from the edge of the penalty area, started the comeback. 2-0 down, Manchester City were at that point. Lines open for 6:06 tonight that will follow us. Natalie Pike and Clinton Morrison taking your calls on all sorts, I imagine. The Women's FA Cup final and the Champions League final last night. Paris Saint-Germain beating Arsenal on penalties in that dramatic final. Certainly had a dramatic end. If we are to have a dramatic end here, then we need Brighton to score. But for Manchester City, ever since really that opening goal for Bunny Shaw, they have been in control and they've not really looked too troubled.
0: And that's a quality that they've got. That's why they're WSL champions, because in those sort of fine margins, they were able to take them. They were able to be clinical when Brighton just couldn't do that. And we kept saying that Brighton are on top, they have to score, and they just couldn't. And yeah, Manchester City certainly showed their quality. And like you say, since then, they've pretty much looked in control.
1: And they're knocking the ball around with minimal fuss inside their own half. André Aguilera still on the edge of his technical area, still waving his team forward.

0: This is almost stationary, and she's just waiting for some pressure from the Brighton forward line. And as soon as that comes from Čanković, the ball is offloaded to Lehmann, who gets her first touch of the ball, the German international. Just three starts since the summer move from Bayern Munich, but has been hampered by injury. Brighton in their keenness to get hold of the ball, commit the free kick, and now we'll be making a further couple of changes. Nadine Nordam, who scored that dramatic winner against Liverpool. Fabulous FA Cup memories for her, scoring that winner. Her very first goal for Brighton in her first season from Ajax. She will be coming on to play the final 10 minutes. And Fran Kirby is coming off the field as well. An FA Cup legend, five-time winner with Chelsea, the former Lioness. But she will be not, well, she won't be adding the FA Cup to her tally. It will not be a sick FA Cup. It has been a frustrating afternoon for Fran Kirby. She had that opportunity in the first half, but since then has not really had a great deal of service.
1: She was excellent in the first half, wasn't she? And she's just walking around the edge of the pitch, and you can see everybody's applauding, and Man City fans as well.
0: Shaw onside and through on goal. Ndozi very quickly off her line. In fact, the flag goes up now, the assistant referee's flag, as we're very used to seeing. The little delay just in case. But now the flag goes up, and Brighton have this free kick. Marissa Olislagers, incidentally, was the other player to leave the field for Brighton. So Nadine Nordam and Carla Camacho also came on to play the final 10 minutes for Brighton, who will take great memories from their FA Cup run. And there will be the temptation to say it's been a great day for them and all the rest, but you just imagine that Dario Vidicic and Fran Kirby, they'll will be disappointed that they haven't been able to challenge more and put more pressure on this Manchester City side, who have won a free kick inside the Brighton half.
1: Yeah, absolutely, because I think they genuinely believed that they were coming into this game to win it. It wasn't just an occasion, it wasn't just, oh, we've done really well to get here. They wanted to go and win this, and the way that they set up, the way that they were really brave and going for it in those opening sort of 15, 20 minutes, you thought they've got a real opportunity here, but just couldn't take the chances. And it is those fine margins, and that's what he'll have to work on for next season.

0: want to be on the end of a 0-4, 0-5. That's a little loose from Minami, and now the black shirts looking dangerous. Shaw, desperate for a second, shoots right-footed and over the bar. Ndozi got a touch. That goes down as a good save. There were numbers left and right, but Bunny Shaw, in the form she's in, was never passing that, and her right-foot shot was well tipped over by Ndozi.
1: Oh, there's absolutely no way that Bunny Shaw was going to pass there. She had an option. Kasparai had gone to the right-hand side. There was a runner to the left-hand side, and I think Kasparai's run actually took a defender away, and there's no way she's going to pass either side. Has the shot, but just gets underneath it a little bit, but it is tipped over.
0: Manchester City fans all applauding Alex Greenwood, who has had an influential day. The Manchester City skipper, an assist and a goal to her name. She is over this corner, near side, the Manchester City right. White boots on in front of the assistant referee. Left arm in the air. Left foot delivery is smuggled away somehow by Brighton. Picked up again by Greenwood, who can keep this going. Fagino's drive hits the post via Ndozi and out of play for a corner. That was very nearly Manchester City's fourth. And Fagino's second. Her right foot shot hit a combination of post and goalkeeper and squirms behind.
1: I actually don't think I give Ndozi enough credit. First of all, for the stop from Bunny Shaw, but then just the stop there from Fagino. It comes through a group of players. She will have only seen it late and manages to get a knee on it, hits the post and goes out. Two brilliant saves from her.
0: Greenwood over this latest Manchester City corner, leading 3-0 on 5 live, looking for a fourth. Greenwood deep to the back post. There were several bodies on the floor. We play on. Shaw back into the danger area. Rose loops it goalwards and just over the crossbar. Intricate little dink from Rose, just try to feed it towards goal, but gets too much on it. Out of play it goes, and Manchester City, in this Women's FA Cup final, still have a three-goal lead with six and a bit minutes to play.
1: Yeah, it was a decent opportunity, actually, from Rose. Bunny Shaw peels off to the far post, just keeps it alive, gets it back into an area, and Rose on her left foot, she's trying to just guide it with the instep, but she gets underneath it, over the bar.
0: We will have all the post-match reaction in the final hour of the programme as Brighton dangerously swing the ball into the penalty area. And not for the first time in this game. There is a player in a heap on the floor inside the Manchester City box, but there will be no penalty. And that's primarily because the offside flag is up on that far side. So Manchester City have this free kick in the Wembley sunshine. And they are preparing Laura Coombs. And what a lovely moment this will be for the retiring Laura Coombs, 35 years old. This, her final appearance in football. And what a career she's had. Over 150 Manchester City appearances. A two-time FA Cup winner. Former England international. And this is a scenario that Andre Jagielka will love. 3-0 up and an opportunity to bring Laura Coombs on to play the last few minutes of her footballing career. Bunny Shaw is the player to come off.
1: Oh, absolutely. What a career she's had. You know, club, like you say, being involved in England as well. Looks like she's just come on in there, the number 10 position, just behind Miedemar. What a send-off it would be if she could get a goal. We've seen her score a few spectacular goals over the years, but yeah, she's had a fantastic career and just a great opportunity for Jagielka to put her on in these closing few moments.
0: Under 5 minutes to play now. This Women's FA Cup final, barring something remarkable, is going the way of Manchester City. It will be the domestic double in Andre Jagielka's first season in charge. They have been the best team in the country this season, and they are adding more silverware to their cabinet. It will be their fourth FA Cup. They had a great run of success between 2016 and 2020 when they won three. They lost in 2022 to Chelsea, but they are winning this game. The scoreline is comfortable, but the first half was anything but, and they're after some more goals. Kasparai, right-footed cross, free header for the fourth. Manchester City are wrapping it up in style. Kasparai's cross, Miedemar's header. And this will be Manchester City's day. Brighton 0, Manchester City 4.
1: Oh, brilliant. And Miedemar actually started the move off. She picks the ball up centrally, plays the ball out wide to Kasparai. It's a lovely delivery from Kasparai. Miedemar continues the run centrally. She gets up. It's a strong header. I think the keeper could do better. I think Ndozi could do better. She gets there but can't keep the ball out the back of the net. And it just...

0: over the line. But lovely play from Miedema. Like I say, she makes such a difference to this Manchester City side. And since she's come on, she's had an impact. And again, she's got the goal that she deserves.
1: Number 14 of the season for Viviana Miedema. Not played since March. For personal reasons, that will mean an awful lot for her coming off the bench and scoring a header. Ndozi got her hand to it, couldn't keep it out. And this feels a little harsh on Brighton to be four goals down, but another emphatic performance from Manchester City. Bex Reyna is coming on the field, the latest Brighton change, with the final couple of moments. Maisie Simons, the Brighton captain, is coming off the field. Not the impact she would have hoped to have had on the game. Difficult in that midfield area. Another replay of the goal. Miedema, fairly central header. Ndozi got a good hand to it. Not enough. Muted celebrations from Miedema inside the penalty area, but that will mean a great deal for her.
0: Oh, yeah. She's been through a really difficult time in her personal life. And, you know, she'll look to this game as just something to not think about that and just to try and focus on the game and focus on the football. You know, I'm sure that goal will mean a lot to her and a lot to her teammates. You can see they all went round and they all celebrated with her.
1: Well, you wouldn't know it from Andrea Yaglert's expression that his side are about to lift the FA Cup. He still looks very pensive down below. Dario Vidicic has also barely moved from his standing position inside the technical area. Brighton will come again. It shouldn't detract from an excellent season that they have had in the WSL. They won plenty of games. They won more games than they did last season, despite finishing higher up the table last season. This is not how they envisaged their big day out at Wembley going, but they have come up against a prolific Manchester City who have shown all their qualities, digging in early on when Brighton were the better side, but showing all their flourishes further forward with some excellent goals. The Bunny Shaw header, Alex Greenwood with the free kick into the bottom corner. Fagino with arguably the pick of the bunch with a left-foot shot inside the penalty area. And then Miedema's header as Alex Greenwood is named the sponsors man of the match. And with an assist and a goal in a cup final, Sue, there can be few arguments against that.
0: Yeah, because I think in that first half, they needed somebody to step up. They needed someone to just produce something. And that's exactly what she did. A pinpoint cross and then a brilliant free kick. Because they were off it, Manchester City, in the first half. But we always said they've got players of real quality, of real calibre. She's got so much experience for club and for country, and she certainly showed it there. So, yeah, no doubt that she deserves that player of the match.
1: Into the final, 30 seconds at Wembley. The sun reappears fittingly for Manchester City. They are on course for the double and their fourth FA Cup. Much to the delight of their travelling contingent away to our right. I'm sure many were here to witness the men lift the trophy, and they will be lifting the Women's FA Cup in the not-too-distant future. Are there to be more goals? We look down to the fourth official, who indicates four additional minutes, and four has been the number for Manchester City, leading this game by 4-0, and now keeping very safe possession of the ball as they look to see this out with no further damage to their scoreline. They will be keen to keep the clean sheet in this FA Cup final. Are there to be more goals? They're on the edge of the Brighton box, as they have been so often in this game. The right foot shot from Miedema was a little bit ambitious, and she apologised almost immediately to suggest that that probably wasn't the right option from there.
0: No, it probably wasn't, but she's been superb since she's come on. So we can let her off for that one, can't we?
1: And with a score at 4-0, yeah, why not? Brighton's race is very much run. It has been a big season for them, and they've just come up a little short in this FA Cup final. They have been actually very good at the back. They only conceded 28 from their 22 WSL matches, but today has been a little too much from this Manchester City side, who will go again next season with new recruits, almost certainly, with the Champions League as well to look forward to. And that will be a real test for Andre Iglesias and his side. There will be more pressure as they look to win the title back, or at least to defend their title. They'll look to defend the FA Cup title as well, but also go in the Champions League. Brighton on the edge of the City penalty area. That's a great ball through to Haley, whose left foot shot is straight at Yamashita. And you can add that to the collection of chances that Brighton have created. Good chances at that, and not being able to take. And that was another one.

0: straight at the City goalkeeper.
1: Oh, Chris, that's been the difference, hasn't it? You know, she goes through 1v1 with the goalkeeper, Hayley, and you just think, just put it in the corner, and she sort of scuffs a shot, and it's straight at Yamashita. Easy save for her in the end.
0: Has been a game of nearly moments, but they're still on the attack, Brighton, looking for what would be a consolation. And they've forced a corner in the final couple of minutes. And for all the neutrals, and there will be, I'm sure, many in Wembley today, they would love to see Brighton get a goal and get something from this FA Cup final.
1: And they deserve it, don't they? You can see the fans are continuing to sing and wave their flags. They want Brighton to just get something, take something away from this.
0: This will be in front of their fans, who have continued to wave their flags in the red seats behind Yamashita's goal to our left. 4-0 Manchester City on 5 Live and BBC Sounds and the World Service. It is unquestionably now Manchester City's day, but can Brighton get something from this 2026 Cup final? Low corner, driven in and headed wide at the front post. Off a Brighton head last, despite the claims for a corner. It was Hayley again at that front post. She has spent a lot of time on the floor as Madison Hayley, being buffeted around the place. Her front post header flashes wide and it remains 4-0 Manchester City.
1: Yeah, it was a decent delivery from Čanković. She just whips it in with a lot of pace, going to that near post area, and Hayley just tries to flick it on, really. It's good defending from Manchester City. She can't quite get that flick just right.
0: The crowd safety presentation team in their smart blue bibs filing past us. Our commentary box here at Wembley, just to the right of the steps up to the Royal Box. So the post-match preparations are beginning, and it will be Manchester City lifting the FA Cup trophy. We are into the final 30 seconds. The celebrations can nearly begin for those in sky blue and for the players in black, the substitutes, those that have played and those

0: sky blue, and for the players in black, the substitutes, those that have played and those that are probably a little disappointed they weren't part of the playing 11, are all ready to come herring onto the field as Yamashita delivers downfield. Brighton's flags are waving, but it will be Manchester City's FA Cup. Quick look at the whistle or the watch. There is the full-time whistle. Double delight for the Sky Blues of Manchester City. Now the celebrations can begin. Manchester City add the FA Cup to their WSL triumph. Four-time winners of this competition now, and it really was never in doubt. A 4-0 victory at Wembley. The Sky Blue flags being waved by the City fans to our right. The City players all high-fiving and hugging in the centre of the field. Brighton players, many sinking to their feet. They will go again, I'm sure, but it is Manchester City's day at Wembley. Four-time FA Cup winners, courtesy of a 4-0 win at Wembley. Bunny Shaw's header, Alex Greenwood's free kick, Oba Fagino's drive in the box, and Viviana Miedema's header to make it a convincing victory for Andre Jagielka's side. It is the domestic double in his first season, and Brighton's first FA Cup final ends in a sobering defeat. It has finished at Wembley, Brighton 0, Manchester City 4.
1: Live from Wembley, this is Sports World with Delek Lloyd.
2: Thank you to our commentary team, Chris Coles and the former England midfielder Sue Smith. You're listening to Sports World with me, Delek Lloyd, live at Wembley alongside the former Arsenal, Chelsea and Wales striker Helen Ward. Wembley is sky blue. The Manchester City supporters down to our right waving their sky blue flags, because like Chris says, Manchester City have done the double. The players, the coaching staff of both teams in the centre circle, Brighton consoling themselves, Manchester City in huddles celebrating. And I noticed the Manchester City captain Alex Greenwood, who is player of the match, was just the first City player to make her way round and commiserate those Brighton players. Helen.
3: ABC News with Andrew Kaloupas. The federal government's housing tax reforms face a challenging Senate, with the Greens saying they won't support the changes in their current form. Labor wants to limit negative gearing and the capital gains tax discount to new builds only, and says it'll grandfather tax arrangements so existing investors aren't impacted. Greens Senator David Shoebridge says if Labor wants its support, then things will have to change.
4: If we want to have meaningful reforms on capital gains tax and negative gearing, that we need to cap it at most, any grandfathering, on a maximum of one property.
3: One Nation has become the country's most popular political party, according to new polling by Redbridge. Here's Harry Buttenshaw.
5: Pauline Hanson's party has surged past Labor with 31% of the primary vote, compared to Labor's 28%. It's on the back of the government's federal budget, which the poll suggests has fallen flat among several demographics. Just 6% of Gen Z reported that they had noticed a great deal about the budget, while 47% claimed they had not noticed very much. It's worrying for the Albanese government, which designed May's budget with a focus on fixing intergenerational inequity, particularly in relation to housing. Meanwhile, support for the coalition continues to dwindle, dropping 2 points to 20% of the primary vote.
3: Defence Minister Richard Marles says the US decision to supply Australia with three second-hand Virginia-class submarines instead of two old ones and one new one will save money and make it easier for the Navy to operate them. During an AUKUS Defence Minister's meeting in Singapore, the US committed to delivering three Virginia-class subs from 2030s, a timeline previously in doubt due to US industrial capacity. Mr. Miles says the decision will take pressure off US shipyards and facilitate operations for Australia's Navy.
6: We need to place a premium on simplicity. What we will have here is a much simpler pathway. It will mean that the Virginia-class submarines that we are acquiring will all be of the same type, and I cannot overstate the significance of that.
3: Israel's Prime Minister Benjamin Netanyahu says the Israeli military's seizure of the medieval Crusader stronghold of

0: Beaufort Castle in southern Lebanon marks a dramatic shift in the campaign against Hezbollah. The taking of Beaufort Castle followed days of airstrikes and intense fighting in nearby villages between Israeli troops and Hezbollah militants. With more, the BBC's Sebastian Usher.
1: Beaufort Castle has a lot of strategic significance because of its setting. It's high up on a ridge overlooking the Litani River, looking across to northern Israel. So from the Israeli perspective, it gives them sight lines over that whole area. So the Israelis are claiming this as an important victory from that perspective. We've heard both from the Israeli Prime Minister Benjamin Netanyahu and his defense minister, Israel Katz, also very much lauding the symbolic significance of this.
0: Iran's powerful parliamentary speaker says his country won't give a blank check to any party amid indirect negotiations with the United States to end the war in the Middle East. Mohammad Baghir Ghalibaf, however, has cautioned about falling into the trap of protracted and wearisome conflicts. It comes amid reports US President Donald Trump has hardened his stance in peace negotiations. Mr. Ghalibaf says Iran aims to secure tangible gains in any agreement.
2: The soldiers on the front line of the diplomatic struggle place no trust whatsoever in the enemy's words or promises. And until we are certain that we have secured the rights of the Iranian nation, we will not approve any agreement.
0: A blast at a building said to have been storing explosives for mining has killed at least 45 people in northeast Myanmar. Rescue workers and independent media reporting suggests that about 70 others have been injured in the blast, which occurred in a village just south of the Chinese border. The area is under the control of an ethnic armed group which is engaged in sporadic fighting against Myanmar's military government. Reports from the region say children are among those killed and that more than 100 nearby homes have been damaged by the explosion. French police have detained more than 750 people involved in violent clashes in Paris and other cities, which erupted after Paris Saint-Germain won soccer's UEFA Champions League title. French officials say 57 police officers were wounded as football fans started fires and vandalised shops. ABC News. 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An intense low will send strong and damaging winds and showers across West Australia's west and south, extending into South Australia, Victoria, southwest New South Wales and northern Tasmania. Winds in Western Australia will ease later. A high will keep the rest of the country dry. To the capital city forecast for Monday, Brisbane 22 and sunny, Sydney 19 and sunny, Canberra 13, a late shower or two, Melbourne 14, showers becoming windy, Hobart 13, a shower or two, Adelaide 20, showers and windy, Perth 19, showers and winds easing, Darwin 31 and sunny. 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
3: You're listening to Sports World. I'm Delith Lloyd, live at Wembley, where the stage is almost set down below us for a photo opportunity for winners Manchester City to lift their fourth FA Cup trophy. It's the first time in the club's history that the women have done the domestic league and cup double. The Manchester City fans behind the goal to my right, not going anywhere in sky blue, and the Manchester City players on the pitch with their coaching staff still celebrating. They've all adorned a new blue and pink scarf which says winners. I'm looking at the Brighton players who a few moments ago were applauding their fans inside Wembley Stadium. They're now waiting on the pitch to be called up to make their way up to the Royal Box to receive their runners-up medals. Helen Ward, the former Wales, Arsenal and Chelsea striker, is alongside me. Helen, we spoke beforehand how you were a cup winner with Arsenal in 2009. You were also a finalist on two more occasions. Those City players, what feeling will they be feeling right now?
4: Yeah, they'll be delighted, of course. You know, it's nice to come into a game like this with a trophy already under your belt in the WSL title, but they'd have been desperate to get this one over the line as well. It's been a long time since they've won the FA Cup, and the last time they were here, they were losers to Chelsea. So There's a lot of players there also that wouldn't have won this competition within that squad. So it's a big moment for them. And, yeah, they'll be delighted. And, you know, I feel for Brighton. It's been a tough afternoon for them outside that opening 30 minutes. But the fans have been brilliant. The players were fantastic and showed their appreciation for that support. But, yeah, two very contrasting groups of people on that pitch right now.
5: Absolutely. Bunny Shaw just jigging up and down with her scarf. She was just speaking to English TV a few moments ago with a huge, huge smile on her face. Laura Coombs managed to get a few moments on the pitch towards the end as well. The 35-year-old is finishing her playing career at Manchester City today. Those Brighton players are starting to make the long walk up the steps now towards the Royal Box. And it's a tough feeling, this as well, isn't it? Because you almost have to watch the winners in a moment lift the trophy. But, of course, you have to go and pick up your runners-up medals, which I suppose in time they will come to look back on as a privilege, as a success in a way, not quite the success that they would have wanted today, Helen.
4: Yeah, it's always a strange feeling getting a medal for not winning something. But to get here is an achievement, and look, they're all competitive people within that group down there, and going to collect those medals will feel a little bit sad. But, you know, as you say, something that you look back on, and maybe it's the first step on your journey towards winning something. You look back at the Lionesses when they won that bronze medal, that meant quite a lot to them, and then you've seen what they've gone to achieve since then. So these moments, while they hurt right now, you know, we talked about Arsenal as well picking up their runners-up medals last night, it's something that can then spur you on to go and get the real thing next time you do it. So yeah, it's a real mixture of emotions for Brighton. They'll be delighted to be here, but really sad with how it's turned out.
5: Absolutely. And it's one of those things, like you say, in time they might look back on this and it could be the start of something to propel them forward. We'll chat a little bit more about Brighton's hopes going forward, I'm sure, in the next 20 minutes or so. Manchester City's players have watched the Brighton players walk up those steps, and they'll obviously, I'm sure, applaud Brighton as they make that long trip up. It's a tough old walk as well, because we're based here at a vantage point at the back of the lower tier at Wembley, and I came through the bowels of the stadium earlier on with my producer Sophie, and we were pitch side, and we only made the way halfway up to the full way back up to the back of the first stand. But the Royal Box is many more steps up as they're getting applauded now. Manchester City, though, a fourth FA Cup trophy in their history. This season couldn't have gone better for them, Helen. And we know we talked a bit about, or Chris did in commentary, the fact that, yes, they haven't had Champions League football to worry about. But what an achievement for Andre Yeglitz in his first season in English football.
4: Yeah, well, he's won two out of the three competitions that his team were entered into. They'd have been disappointed to have lost in the semi-final in the League Cup along the way, but to finish with the big two domestic trophies, he'll be absolutely delighted. And it was a bit of a time where we were unsure where this Manchester City side was going. You know, they were so dominant for a period of time, and then they've had this real lull over the last few years. But he's picked it up, he's made some impressive signings, and he's got the team really playing well together. There's a fluidity about their play, and that front line by the end of the match, the front four of Lauren Hemp, Bunny Shaw, Viv Miedema and Fagino came on the right-hand side. So fluid, so much interchanging of positions within that line. And it's really tough to deal with. And that's credit to him and how he sets them up and allows them to go out and express themselves and be so dominant on the ball and in those top areas of the pitch. And, yeah, he's done a fantastic job.
5: The Brighton players, led by manager Dario Vidosic, picking up their runners-up medals, their finalist medals, and a smile on the head coach's face as well. It would have been an emotional day for him, no doubt, having lost his father, Rado, who had close ties with Brighton at the start of the year, following an illness with cancer. Brighton supporters, many of them have stayed inside to witness their players getting embraced. And obviously picking up their medals at the Royal Box, those City players watching on, just hugging each other as well. I wonder as well whether we're about to enter, Helen, a period of dominance from Manchester City. Chelsea have dominated for so long, haven't they? Even though Manchester City were perhaps right there 10, 12 years ago when we saw the start of the professional era. Do you think now we're perhaps about to see a period of dominance from Manchester City?
4: Quite possibly. You look at the squad of players that's out there on the pitch in front of us, and you can't see any reason why not. I think the biggest factor will be that Champions League campaign now for them, how to manage and balance.

0: the competitions. That will be the biggest test. If they can come through that and they can win another one or two trophies next season, win the WSL again, then you think, well, there's nothing there to stop them. So, yeah, for me, it's all set up for them to go out there and be dominant, but I'm sure the likes of Arsenal, Chelsea, Manchester United and even Brighton, I think they're on the way to something special as well. They'll have something to say about that.
1: They certainly will do. Brighton's players have made their long way down. I think walking down those 100-plus steps is slightly easier than walking up them after all the lactic acid that they'll be feeling in their legs. Manchester City's players just waiting to get the nod from the Wembley Stadium announcer, who is about to call them forward, and they'll start making their way up those steps now as well. A good sense of camaraderie between the players at Manchester City, who've been playing in their away kit in all black today. Andre Yeglitz with a scarf around his neck just calling to them now to follow him up. The cameraman is going behind him as well. Yamashita in her full fluorescent kit, as well as her blonde peroxide hair, making her way up as well. Alex Greenwood, of course, the captain, player of the match, having assisted and scored that great free kick as well, will undoubtedly lift the FA Cup in a few moments. I'm sure, Helen Ward, it wouldn't surprise me if Laura Coombs will lift the trophy with Alex Greenwood. What do you think? We'll find out in the next few seconds. What's your opinion on that?
0: Yeah, I wouldn't mind that at all. I was fortunate enough to play with Laura both at Arsenal and Chelsea, and she's had an unbelievable career. One of those players that you probably don't appreciate until you're in the side with them, but the fact that so many big clubs and massive managers have trusted her within their squads, both at Chelsea and at Manchester City, and in her early career, early years in Arsenal, it shows everything about her. She's a character that you want to have around the group. She's got absolutely tons of quality on the pitch, but she offers a lot off of it as a teammate and a person to have in the group. And I think the send-off she's had, I think, three or four different send-offs in the last few weeks, but she deserves that. I'm absolutely really disappointed to see that she's retiring. I think she's probably got another few years in her if she wanted to, but to go out on your terms at the very, very top, you can't really write that, so absolute credit to her.
1: I love the fact that Yashimita and Kirsten Kasper are literally helping each other up the steps. I mean, they're almost like just dragging each other up, and the Manchester City fans who are in the stadium, who are on those seats either side of the steps, just high-fiving them as they go up. Kasper there, just as we can see on the screen, just letting out a huge sigh. I mean, the lactic acid, whether you've won or lost, you're running on adrenaline, particularly if you've won at this point, aren't you, Helen?
0: 100%. Those players won't feel like they've just played 90 minutes. And once you've won a game, you feel like you can go and play it all over again. So they'll be delighted. They'll be making their way up there. They won't mind the lactic acid. Might hurt a little bit in the morning, but the weight of that medal round their neck will make it feel all the better.
1: Absolutely. And they won't be taking them off tonight either once they do get them around their necks. A very special moment just about to happen, led by Andre Yeglert. The Dane, of course, took over at City last summer after seeing Denmark in the Euros last year in Switzerland. Gosh, a year goes by so quick, don't they? And as I say, they're all donning these new Manchester City light blue and pink scarves, which I think say winners 2026. I always feel sorry at this point for the losers, because, Helen, you would imagine both sets of clubs would have scarves or equally shirts printed, and it's almost like a waste of money for the losing side. You never get to wear
0: that. I've always wondered what happens to those ones that never get seen. You'd imagine they get tucked away, never to see the light of day, because you don't want that embarrassment of, oh, you prepared something that, you know, you didn't end up winning. So, yeah, I've always wondered that. Touch wood, thankfully, I've never been in that position where I've seen them and not won the competition. But, yeah, it's the scarves are nice, bit of a difference from the shirts that we usually see, but nothing, you know, something for them to keep nonetheless.
1: Well, I think, to be fair, City were wearing the Champions 26 shirts, weren't they, just a week ago, or a couple of weeks ago, I should say, when they lifted the WSL. The City players now going down the Royal Box, getting their medals, I should say, with those scarves around their necks, and we'll see who gets to lift the trophy, the glimmering silver FA Cup. It's such an iconic trophy that is, of course, known around the world. You're listening to Sports World on the BBC World Service. Delith Lloyd and Helen Ward inside Wembley. We're just waiting for this moment now where Manchester City will lift the trophy. The gleaming gold medals around their necks with yellow yellow ribbons, ones they won't forget. Bunny Shaw, who's just signed a four-year contract as well. It's one of the ones she spoke about she wanted just after winning the WSL. All of these players, some of them, most of them will be winning for a first time, Alex Greenwood included. Lauren Hemp, of course, scored in an FA Cup final just a few years ago at 2019, but she's spoken about how special doing the double is. And here we go, Alex Greenwood, the Manchester City captain. I think she's calling Laura Coombs over, I think it is. We'll wait and see. She's not lifted it yet, is about to. We're watching on the screen here, just in the bowels of Wembley. She's waiting for all her teammates to gather around her. Carolyn next to her as well. And we'll see now. She's going to lift the FA Cup. It's got blue and white ribbons. There she goes, Alex Greenwood. The ticker tape parade has started as the FA Cup is lifted for a fourth time by Manchester City women. But a bit of history in the making, because it's an FA Cup and WSL double. And as ever, at these moments, you need a bit of the Beatles and Hey Jude. It just gets you in the mood.
0: It does, yeah. It's a classic song for a trophy lift. And you can see the players on the balcony enjoying every moment of that. Laura Coombs getting her moment now to lift it as well. She'll be delighted with the way her final season's panned out at Manchester City, and she can go and put her feet up and enjoy the summer.
1: And I touched on Bunny Shaw there, and I think we touched on it slightly before kickoff. But to announce just 7 days ago on the Monday, when they had that celebration in Manchester, that she just announced it to the crowd. I think many of her teammates didn't even know that she's staying at Manchester City on a four-year deal. There was so much speculation in the final few weeks of the WSL season, expecting her potentially to go to Chelsea. How significant is that for Manchester City at a club, that they've managed to secure her services for the future?
0: Yeah, I think it's massive. I think it's, you know, almost as important keeping her for yourself, but not letting her go to one of your rivals, because believe me, if she goes to a Chelsea, that elevates them significantly. And you know, you're really doing yourselves a disservice by letting a player of that quality go to one of your biggest competitors. I mean, Chelsea don't need an awful lot of help, but you do feel watching this season that they missed that real focal point up front, and Bunny Shaw could certainly have filled that role. So for her to be here for another 4 years and to be doing it again for the Manchester City team, they'll be absolutely thrilled. You know, there's talk about the money that she's been getting paid. They've had to do that because they had to make that decision and make sure that they didn't let her go to somewhere else in the WSL. I think we've seen it with Arsenal letting Viv Miedema come to Manchester City. That really hurt them. And I think lessons may be getting learned in women's football now. It never used to be a thing about players going to rivals. It wasn't such a big deal, but now it is. And now there's so much more interest in the game, there's so much more on it, you can't afford to let that happen. So for Manchester City, they've seen the worth in her and they've put their faith and they've backed her. And another 4 years of Bunny Shaw.
1: And she proved today, didn't she, how she only needs a moment, because Brighton had that opening 30 minutes or so where you really felt Brighton were going to score at some point. They never managed to get over the line, literally. Bunny Shaw had that moment to set City on their way. I noticed a tear from Vivian Miedema, who's made her way down the steps along with her teammates. It's been a difficult couple of months for her. She's been on compassionate leave back in the Netherlands. Her mum has been poorly. What a moment for her as well. We talk about big players at Manchester City. I mean, they're littered with them. Vivian Miedema as well. They've had to finish the WSL season without her. But to keep her at the club as well, and to have her fresh, hopefully, next season, City are going to be tough to beat.
0: They are. I can't speak highly enough of Viv Miedema. I think she's an incredible player. We saw her as a bit of an out-and-out number nine in her early years in the WSL, and she scored a bundle of goals. But in this City team, she's dropped deeper because she's got Bunny Shaw in front of her. And the way she links play, she's such an intelligent player. I mean, she's come on the pitch and they've scored two of their goals. That's no coincidence. She started the move for her goal with a wonderful pass out to the right, and then she follows that up with a perfectly timed run into the box, scores the header. I cannot speak highly enough of her. I think she's a wonderful talent, and this City team is all the better for her. And you know, they did okay without her, don't get me wrong, but I think there were moments in games, in you know, throughout the last part of this season where they did miss her, and it was great to see her back on the pitch with a smile on her face. And you know, she's been through a really rough time, and fingers crossed things work out okay. But yeah, she's a top player.
1: Absolutely, absolutely. Manchester City's players back on the Wembley turf. There's a huge huddle of press photographers, maybe around 50 or 60 just down below us on the touchline, some wearing red bibs, some wearing blue bibs. They've got their cameras trained at the Manchester City players at the moment. They'll be turning slightly left where the City players and staff will be moving to shortly, where the stage has been set with the banners, Winners 2026. It's the champagne moment, it's the photo moment, where they start pouring the champagne over each other and lift the trophy once again from the turf. The City players are in tears as well, still on the pitch, emotionally happy as well. The Brighton spectators, many of them now have exited stage left. They've been a credit to themselves, the Brighton supporters, and they'll want more of this. And just bringing it back to Brighton somewhat, I think the club as a whole, I'll mention the new stadium show in a moment, Helen, but I think their aim is to get into that top four, or to make it into a new call, so top four, as it were, to be. Can they get there at some point?
0: I've been really impressed by Brighton in recent years. I love the way they run the club. But now on the pitch, we're starting to see a team that can play brilliant football. I mean, they outplayed Manchester City for 30 minutes. And okay, that's not 90 minutes, but next time maybe they can do that on the big stage. But they played some brilliant football. It wasn't just a let's hope for the best, we'll defend and see if we can catch them on the counter-attack. It was good football that they didn't let Man City breathe. And that's credit to them, because we've seen how good this City side can be. And if they could have got one or two openings and taken them, who knows what we'd be talking about right now. It feels like a missed opportunity, but also a big learning curve for them, and they'll desperately want to be back here.
1: Just about to get the photo opportunity that all the press photographers are waiting for. Alex Greenwood shimmying with the FA Cup. She lifts it in the air on the pitch. The pyrotechnics go off. The fire's lit. The ticker tape parade has started, and the champagne is being poured all over the players right in front of us. Manchester City are the 2026 FA Cup winners, and that's what the banner says above them. A moment they're not going to forget in a hurry. I was pitch side a year ago for BBC Television, and that ticker tape and all the silvery ribbon that the players get caught up in, there'll be plenty of photo opportunities. They're there just chucking it around each other. They'll be getting it caught around their feet as Yamashita is now, the goalkeeper. She's going to gather quite a bit of it and chuck it all over her teammates. It's what dreams are made of, the FA Cup, winning the FA Cup here at Wembley Stadium. The celebrations continue. Fran Kirby, the Brighton midfielder, their tallies player, as it were, has been speaking to the BBC's Rob Schofield. Let's hear from her.
2: Fran, you got a smile on your face. I mean, I imagine that was quite a difficult afternoon for you, but with some serious pride as well, because, I mean, how you played in that first half, that was really, really impressive.
3: Yeah, I think, firstly, a massive congratulations to Manchester City. I think, obviously, they're an absolutely incredible team, really difficult to play against, but I'm really, really proud of the way the girls performed today, I think, especially in the first half. I think even the second half, you know, the possession that we had was really, really good. But, yeah, just disappointed. Obviously, we couldn't create probably a clear-cut chance to try and take a goal with the possession that we did have, and we knew that they would be ruthless when they had their chances. So, yeah, really disappointed, but really, really proud of the girls and how they stepped up to the occasion, because it's a big occasion and a lot of these girls have not been in this position before. So, yeah, really proud of them.
2: How much do you think they'll learn from it? It was all the questions in the build-up, wasn't it? You sharing all your experience, but in truth, well, obviously dealt with it brilliantly well in that first half in particular. Do you think it'll just go from strength to strength now?
3: Absolutely. This is what the game's about, right? You learn from these experiences, you learn from the way that we performed today, and also, you know, that we feel we can do it against the best, and that's what we're trying to build towards. But I think as well, it's a learning for the whole club. So learning for the whole club in terms of, you know, we're in a really good spot, we've got a really good squad, but we need to strengthen if we want to compete with these top four positions. So I urge the club to get behind us, get us the players that we need to go that one step further, because we've shown that we can do it on multiple occasions, but we need to do it more consistently. And I think having more experience in the squad, having more people who can drive us in the squad, will only help us go further.
2: It was fascinating in the build-up hearing you talk about how when you made your move to Brighton, you weren't sure you would play at Wembley again. So tell me what this meant to you personally.
3: It was incredible. I want to be playing on the pitches like Wembley, like like the biggest pitches in the world. And yeah, I'm really proud that I was able to come here, and I'm really proud of all the girls, you know, to get us in this position. Yes, of course, it's never nice to lose. You don't want to lose. But I think for me personally, to be able to come back and play at Wembley and, you know, probably be maybe my last time doing it, I'm really, really proud of that.
1: Fran Kirby, an absolute legend of the game for England and the last couple of seasons at Brighton. We don't actually know what is going to happen to Fran Kirby. I think her contract is running out. But she's still only 32, I think almost 33, Helen. But clearly someone, I would imagine, that Brighton don't want to lose, and equally the WSL wouldn't want to lose either.
0: No, absolutely not. I think she's still got plenty to offer. She's a very clever player. Her ability is second to none, really, and what she's done in the game goes to show that. And Brighton would be really foolish, in my opinion, to let her go. Of course, it won't all be down to them, but if they can get her tied down to another year or two, I think that would be huge, because it will help shape the future of this club. And yeah, she spoke really highly of the team and the club there, and it sounds like she wants to stay because she's urging the club to back them. But yeah, I'd like to see her remain, and I think she could play an integral part in their future.
1: Absolutely. Just seen a shot of Lauren Hemp there with the lid of the FA Cup on her head. Did you ever do that, Helen? It's always got to be done, hasn't it? There's always someone in the team.
0: I don't think I did. I definitely haven't got any pictures of it, but there weren't many photographers when I was playing. But no, it's always... You become a kid again in moments like this. You know, you see them messing around with the silver ticker tape, as you said, and you almost go back to being a schoolgirl. And it's great to see, because as a footballer, you don't get many opportunities to do that. It's all so serious, and it's on to the next one, on to the next one. But these moments where you can really enjoy what you've achieved, it's great.
1: Absolutely. And obviously the domestic season is at an end, but the football continues, because a lot of these players from both sets of clubs will be flying off to different places internationally, because we've got World Cup qualifiers coming up in the next couple of weeks. I know you're heading to Montenegro with Wales, and good luck with that, Helen. Hope you've enjoyed it today. It's been a pleasure having your company. Thanks for being with us.
0: Thank you very much. It's been my pleasure.
1: Fantastic. Helen Ward there alongside me at Wembley, the former Wales, Arsenal and Chelsea striker. As ever, privilege always to be able to speak to Helen Ward. The Manchester City players are being serenaded by Oasis and Wonderwall, and the City fans are soaking it up here at Wembley. Let's see if we can chat cycling and the Giro d'Italia, because it finishes in Rome on Sunday. Denmark's Jonas Vingegaard will seal overall victory to become only the 8th male rider to win all 3 Grand Tours if he safely finishes the final stage. Cycling broadcaster Hannah Walker has been covering the race, joins us from the finish line. Hannah, are you an Oasis fan?
4: Yeah, I am. I mean, I'm not a mega fan, but it sounds absolutely fantastic there.
1: Oh, well, it absolutely is. Paint us the picture in Rome then. Jonas Vingegaard, I mean, he looks set to claim the pink jersey. He's won 5 stages, hasn't he? Just has he been that little bit above everyone else over the last 3 weeks?
4: He has. When you see the way that he's ridden, the team has ridden, especially in the mountains, he's been head and shoulders above the rest. It's been incredible to see that. And he's had that pink jersey on his shoulders. He's been, you know, so consistent, so dominant. You know, no, he's never had to go head-to-head with any of his rivals either on any of these mountain top finishes. So he's been incredible. And, you know, he had a very different preparation into this Giro d'Italia and into this Grand Tour than he's had during his career for other races, and so it's been really interesting to see that they've executed it perfectly. And as you just mentioned there, Delos, to become only the 8th rider in history to win all 3 Grand Tours, it's, you know, this is history in the making. It's absolutely incredible what he's been able to achieve during his young career so far.
1: It is phenomenal, isn't it? And when we know, don't we, the Tour de France starts in just over a month. I think he's going to attempt, isn't he, to become just the 9th man to complete the Giro Tour double. I'm tired just thinking about it. But how big of a challenge is that realistically going to be for him, do you think?
4: It's a massive challenge, because a Grand Tour, it's 21 days of racing, the physical fatigue, the mental fatigue, but of course all of the preparation, the training camps beforehand leading into a Grand Tour. tour is massive. Now, they've been preparing this for months and months and months. And the interesting thing for me is when I spoke to his sports director, Mark Rafe, the difference that he's had. He's changed coaches over the winter. That's had a huge bearing. But also, he wanted to change up his racing calendar. He didn't want to go with the same racing calendar that he's had for the last few years. And he wanted to try something different. He won Paris-Nice. He won Catalunya. He wanted to do the Giro for the first time, and he's set to win it on debut. But he always knows that in a second Grand Tour, he's always really strong, and he's one of the strongest. We've already seen that in the past. Last year, for example, in the Vuelta a España, winning, having been on the podium in the Tour de France. And so they thought, let's try that. He knows, and he knew he wanted to try and win the Giro d'Italia during his career. And so it's not an easy achievement. It's not an easy goal to have. And the thing is, with top level athletes and someone like Jonas Vingegaard and his team Visma Lisabike, they make it look easy because of the way they've executed their plan, but it's far from easy, I can tell you that.
1: Hannah, great to chat to you as ever. No, I know we'll be chatting, I'm sure, when the tour does get started next month. Thanks for speaking to us over the last few weeks in Italy. Safe trip back home, and we'll chat soon. Cycling broadcaster Hannah Walker there on the final day of the Giro d'Italia. Plenty more to come in the final hour of Sports World. We'll head to Roland Garros again. We'll also bring you news from the Diamond League meeting in Rabat, and we'll look ahead to the NBA Conference Finals and hopefully bring you more reaction from Manchester City's 4-0 win over Brighton in the Women's FA Cup. Let's break, though, for the next couple of minutes and get the very latest BBC News with Valerie Sanderson.
5: Israel's Prime Minister Benjamin Netanyahu says the seizure of Beaufort Castle in southern Lebanon marks a dramatic shift in the campaign against Hezbollah. The Israeli military has reissued a sweeping evacuation order for much of the south of Lebanon. Lebanese officials say the latest Israeli airstrikes have injured 13 staff members at a hospital in the city of Tyre. From Beirut, here's Rami Rahayam.
6: We have news of one rescuer killed, I think it was yesterday, from the official news agency. There was also another strike in the vicinity of another hospital in another city, Nabatiyeh. And also Tyre itself is coming under intense Israeli fire today. We just saw reports of 4 strikes in a row on different parts of the city, and we have news of 7 injuries so far. The number is likely to be higher given the destruction that's being reported around the city of Tyre.
5: We'll have more on this story in the newsroom programme at the top of the hour. Voting is underway in Colombia's presidential election. Violence and drug trafficking by criminal groups are key issues. Here's our South America correspondent, Ione Wells.
7: The strategy of the current president, Gustavo Petro, has been very much to negotiate with these armed groups. The front runner in this race, Ivan Cepeda, is an ally of Gustavo Petro. He is somebody who is largely seen as an architect of some of those policies. Then you have some challenges from the right. You have the conservative senator, Paloma Valencia, who wants to cooperate more with the United States to tackle violence, but also introduce more of a kind of military crackdown on some of these criminal groups.
5: The Nigerian military says armed men in northwestern Nigeria have abducted a retired senior military officer and his wife. Major General Rabe Abubakar and his wife were kidnapped in Katsina State on Saturday. A military spokesperson told the BBC that rescue efforts were underway. And rescue workers in Laos say heavy rains are threatening the search for 2 men trapped in a semi-submerged cave for more than a week. The pair were among a group of 7 who entered the cave to look for gold. The others have since been freed. That's it for now. Now back to Delith Lloyd and Sports World.
1: Valerie, thank you. Yes, still here at Wembley, where Manchester City's players are still celebrating with the FA Cup trophy in front of, well, a fair few thousand Manchester City fans. Many of them have perhaps left to get the tube home and the train, or whichever way they're heading home. Perhaps they're going to be staying in London to celebrate. The Chelsea players back in the dressing room. Just Fran Kirby, I can see, who we heard from a moment ago. She's actually talking to English television as we speak. But we can hear now from the Brighton boss, Dario Vidosic. He's been speaking to Sports World's Rob Schofield.
2: Tell me about the emotions. I imagine, obviously, severe disappointment, but you must be full of pride of your players as well.
8: Yeah, look, we're obviously disappointed. We feel a little bit maybe hard done by the scoreline, but I think that just shows the quality that City have, that one chance is a goal. But really, really proud of the girls. You know, our journey to get here, to come out at Wembley for the first time, and to play the way we did with the bravery that we did. We were maybe a little bit unlucky not to score early on, which the momentum would have warranted and the football. But, you know, a lot to learn from, a lot of positives to take from this, and we'll dust ourselves off. We'll use the disappointment as fire, and we'll try to get ready to make another run at it for next season.
2: In particular, you must be really pleased with how your team dealt with the occasion, because the start to the game, it was all Brighton.
8: It was, and, you know, unfortunately, we just couldn't put the ball in the back of the net for that 30 minutes of dominance, and then we concede two fairly easy goals, and then it becomes very hard, especially for City. They're full of confidence. They're the champions of England, and it felt like once they got that 2-0, they started to try something, started to play, and then obviously with the quality that they can bring on as well with Viv, who's, you know, she knows this stage, the quality that she has, and just that experience helps.

0: them to resettle the game. But, you know, still proud. We kept going until the final whistle. We never gave in, and that was something we said from the start. That's the very least our fans can expect from us.
1: In your experience, you know, coaching at the highest level and playing in finals, how much will the team take from this? And in particular, you know, do you maybe let the things settle a little bit and talk in retrospect, or actually can you see that fire in their eyes already? Because obviously, understandable, you know, saw some players in tears and things at the end.
0: I think it will be. I think they feel it as well on the field, so they would have felt that 30 minutes and other periods where we were dominant, and it was just that final pass again that was maybe letting us down. Sometimes we were rushing a little bit to try to get that goal back, and but you know, I think through the disappointment there'll be a lot to be celebrated here. The route that we had to get here, the way we played today. So I think there's a lot of positives, a lot to be built on. So we're sad today, but we'll be definitely confident tomorrow.
2: Dario Vidosic there, philosophical after Brighton's 4-0 defeat to Manchester City in the club's first ever FA Cup final. Commiserations to Brighton. Hopefully more reaction on the way in the final 20 minutes of the programme. Let's head to Ahmedabad now, though, because it's the final of this year's IPL. It's underway. The top two teams from this year's competition, the Gujarat Titans and Royal Challengers Bangalore. RCB will need to chase down 156 for victory. Now, moments ago, RCB were 62 without loss in reply. Let's speak live to former RCB CEO and presenter of our Stump Cricket programme, Charu Sharma. Charu, hello to you. Now, RCB then looking to defend the trophy that they won for the first time last season. What have you made of the target that they're chasing?
3: Well, it's kindergarten, really, the way things are going, because they're far too good for 155. And such a shame, because we've had, well, I suppose a run feast for most of the IPL. People have been talking about the 200s, the 250s that we scored. So 155 really is a walk in the park. And already you mentioned the score, 62 for one now, by the way. They've got their first wicket. Venkatesh, who's done the damage. But this is just a little too easy for RCB, and good for them. So they become the third team shortly. I shouldn't get ahead of myself, to retain the IPL title. But they've done very well with their bowlers particularly. People will keep talking about batters, but it's the bowlers who've delivered, and how, today again.
2: Yeah, I mean, you mentioned kindergarten there. I suppose the Titans were 55 for three at one stage. I suppose you were pretty much fearing that it would be over even sooner at that point.
3: Well, I'm glad they got to that 155 because of Washington Sundar, an unlikely batting hero, although he's done well for India in the past, getting his 50. But none of them could get going, not even the big two at the top, Gill and Sudarshan. They've done very well in the IPL, both scoring over 700 runs. But maybe the conditions were a little tricky, but we've got to hand it more over to the bowlers. And Bhubaneshwar Kumar enjoying a fabulous return to top-level performances. And, of course, one of the best bowlers in the world from Australia, along with him, did so much early damage that nowhere really to go. And even the 155 at one stage, as you were saying, could have ended at 125, which really would have been a run of ball, which is ridiculous in T20.
2: I suppose, with that being said, Washington Sundar's unbeaten half century was crucial for the Titans in the end, or could prove crucial.
3: Well, you're being very kind to Gujarat Titans, but it was a fine knock. And I suppose they go back into the dugout before, say, 45 minutes ago, just believing in themselves a little more. And there had been a lot of talk to the bowlers of GT saying, well, we've got to that 155 thanks to Washington Sundar, and we just have to hold our nerves. But as very often happens in these low-scoring matches, the bowlers who don't have much to defend come out trying to, you know, fire on all cylinders. You really have to bowl a lot smarter than quicker. Rabada went for some 18, 20 runs in both the overs, and he was supposed to be the main weapon, and so too Siraj. So their main weapon's not working at the top. Already in the power play, RCB have taken a giant step to retaining their title.
2: And just how significant would that be? You know, what would it mean for the city of Bangalore to retain their title, for RCB to retain their title?
3: Would be special, wouldn't it? Because after all, the monkey was off the back last year after 18 years. And unfortunately, the celebrations ended in a terrible tragedy, which everybody felt, you know, very bad about in Bangalore and the rest of the country. But this is also, I suppose, retribution in a way. They've done extremely well all season long. Once the monkey was off their back, they played with great freedom, Dilip. And that's shown throughout this IPL. They played with great spirit. There was no There's no feeling of we've got to do it. They've done it once, and they had the unit for sure. Their batting, you can argue, was a little up and down, but their bowling has been fabulous all season long. But there's no doubt that the fans of Bangalore will once again, or the RCB team, not just in Bangalore, around the world, will have reason to celebrate. And I hope it's not muted in any way, as it was just a few hours after their victory last year. So hopefully these celebrations this time around will last a long time and reverberate with the fans for long.
2: Hopefully so. Charu, great to chat to you as ever. Thank you. Enjoy the rest of your day. Charu Sharma there, Stumped Cricket Programme's presenter and, of course, former RCB CEO. You're listening to Sports World. Oba Fujino has just literally a few moments

0: ago, wrapped herself in the entirety, it seems, of that silver ticker tape parade. She was like the Michelin man. She's now free. Plenty of Japanese media here today as well, with the Japanese international contingent from both Brighton and Manchester City. Let's turn our attention to athletics. Rabat in Morocco hosts the third stop on this season's Diamond League circuit. Now, there are a number of world and Olympic champions in action in the Moroccan capital over the next few hours. Sports World's athletics reporter Adi Adidoin is going to be keeping across the action and joins me now. Adi, there'll be a lot of attention then on one of Morocco's star athletes later.
1: Yes, hi, Delith. One of the most anticipated events today will be the men's 3,000-metre steeplechase. It'll be the final event on the programme, and it will feature Morocco's double Olympic and two-time world champion, Soufiane El Bakkali. Very, very popular in Morocco, always given star billing in this event, and over the last few years has lived up to it. He's won four successive races at this leg of the Diamond League since 2022. But he won't have it all his own way, because he's up against a very strong field that includes the world champion, Jordi Beamish. The New Zealander, you might remember, caused a big shock when he beat El Bakkali to gold in Tokyo last year. Kenya's Edmund Serum is also in the field, so it means all the medalists from the Tokyo Worlds will face each other. And Beamish is looking forward to taking on El Bakkali for the first time since that dramatic race in the World Championship final in Tokyo.
2: Looking forward to getting back over the barriers, and I think coming to the home of Soufiane is probably the right place to start after last year. I think that's appropriate, and he's been setting the standard and has been at the top of the event for many years now, and it'll be a really cool experience. You know, he'll be there as the crowd favourite and deservedly the race favourite, I'm sure.
1: And in terms of other middle distance events, Kenya's world and Olympic 800 metres champion Emmanuel Wanyonyi opens his Diamond League campaign today. And Wanyonyi has really improved over the last few seasons and is getting closer and closer to David Rudisha's world record of 1:14.91, which has stood for almost 14 years. Wanyonyi is tied with Wilson Kipketer as the second fastest man in history with 1:41.11. So not far off, you know, right there, right conditions, you never know. And his compatriot Lilian Odira, who makes her Diamond League appearance since producing one of the biggest shocks at last year's Worlds when she won the women's 800 metres gold, beating heavy favourite Keely Hodgkinson in the process.
0: And what about the sprint event, Sadi? The men's 400 metres Olympic champion Quincy Hall will be back in action for the first time in almost a year.
1: Yeah, and what an incredible performance he produced to win the Olympic title in Paris. He was fourth coming into the home straight, but then stormed past them all to claim that gold. But he's only raced three times since, wasn't able to compete in the US trials last year due to injury, so missed the World Championships, and faces a real test today because Matthew Hudson-Smith, the Olympic silver medalist, is in the race, as is the Olympic bronze medalist, Muzala Samikwanga. In the women's 200 metres, Jamaica Sharika Jackson will look to continue her good start to the season. She won the 200 at both the Diamond League legs in China. The 2016 Olympic champion, Shawna Miller-Weber of Bahamas, was runner-up in both those races and will face her again. And Miller-Weber says she's glad to be back competing at elite level after taking time out to have a family.
3: It doesn't feel like so long ago. You know, I had my first kid in 23 and then the second one in 25. And so for me, it's the motivation was just always there. You know, I've had dreams from since I was a little girl, and those aren't gone yet until I finally decide to hang up the cleats whenever God has that in store for me. But I've always been very motivated, and it didn't change after childbirth. I just continued to work hard, and I've missed this type of fun, and I'm happy to be back.
1: The men's 200 metres will feature Botswana's Olympic champion Letsile Tobogo and USA's world medalist Kenny Benrick.
0: And in terms of the field events, Adi, what should we be looking out for?
1: The women's pole vault should be a good one because it features the winners of every global title from 2020 onwards. The reigning Olympic champion, Nina Kennedy of Australia, makes her first Diamond League appearance since September 2024, being a frustrating year for her, battling injuries which caused her to miss last year's World Championships. But she hopes that's all her now.
4: The injury was really hard. I tore my hamstring three times in 6 weeks, and then we opted for the surgery. It taught me a lot. It taught me to trust my body, trust my team. It gave me a better medical literacy. You know, I'm not young anymore, and I really want to continue on to the LA Olympics and potentially Brisbane. So I need to learn these lessons. I need to learn how to manage my body and, you know, to take a whole season off. You know, I've really learned that lesson now, so I'm smarter for it.
1: And she'll be up against all the medalists from last year's World Championships that she missed. That's the three-time world champion Katie Moon of the USA, her compatriot

0: It's Sandy Morris, who got the silver, and Tina Sutej of Slovenia. In terms of other field events, USA's world and Olympic champion Ryan Krauser goes in the shot put, and Ukraine's world record holder Yaroslava Mahuchik heads the women's high jump field.
1: Addy, thank you. Addy Doyne there, keeping across the Diamond League meeting in Rabat in Morocco. Just watching shots of the Manchester City dressing room at Wembley, where everyone is just basically dancing around and doing the conga, it seems, in a circle right now. Let's chat NBA, because San Antonio Spurs have reached the NBA Finals for the first time since 2014. They defeated defending champions, the Oklahoma City Thunder, 111-103 in the deciding Game 7 to win the series 4-3. Now they'll face the New York Knicks in the NBA Finals, which begin on Wednesday. An emotional Victor Wembanyama says it means a lot to have reached the finals with the Spurs.
2: Winning, it's a childhood dream, and having a real shot at it, having a chance, tangible chance at winning it, at realizing a dream, you know, it's a chance. It's a lifetime chance, you know. It's, you never know when it's going to happen again. The day we win it, speaking for myself, it's going to be an amazing day of realization of a dream. You know, it's hard to put into words. It's almost like the meaning of my life, you know. You work, all these hours we put in, it's for these type of emotions.
1: Victor Wembanyama there, clearly emotional. Well, joining us now to look back at Game 7 is Jared Weiss, who covers Spurs for The Athletic. A bit of a double celebrations for Wembanyama, Jared, because on Saturday, I know Paris Saint-Germain won the Champions League. He's a PSG fan, isn't he? And he's now got the chance to win the Larry O'Brien trophy for the first time in his career. You don't really get better days than that, do you?
3: I'm not even sure which one he was more excited about.
1: who knows, but you could clearly tell he was very emotional, and it means a lot to him, because as he says, you never quite know when these moments, you know, when you get to these moments, because this is what you spend all your career doing, trying to achieve.
3: Well, that's the irony for Victor Wembanyama, is he's only been in the league for 3 years. This is kind of the one guy that we always knew this was going to happen. I think everybody assumed he was going to make the finals at some point. I don't think anybody assumed it was going to happen this fast, because it's almost never happened this fast in NBA history. It's so extremely rare. We're talking about people like Larry Bird and Magic Johnson, the people that made this game what it is. These were the people that had success at this kind of age. And now Victor is walking that path. And, you know, the thing with him is, what makes him so special, you know, I joked about the PSG thing, but we know the answer. This guy is someone who lives to compete, and winning is everything to him. And that's what makes him so special, is he is the biggest athlete in the world, right? He's the most, you know, in some sense, the most talented athlete to have ever existed, to be able to do all the things that he does in his body. And yet the thing that all of his teammates find so special is he works harder than anybody else. Like, he puts in more effort into being who he is because he has to. His body would not be able to handle the rigors of basketball if he didn't put more work than anybody else into it. And so you see all of that come out of him when the buzzer goes off and he breaks down in tears. And this is a consistent thing we've seen of him, is when he has his back against the wall, he brings out his best, and the emotional release that he has out there makes it feel like a movie every single time.
1: With that being said, then, I suppose, did we learn anything? You know, what did we learn about the Spurs and the Thunder in Game 7?
3: I think with the Spurs, we just learned that they have it. Like, you know, SGA, the MVP of the league, who got his MVP in front of Victor, who thought that he should have been MVP before Game 1, like, SGA said, like, they have it, and if you're going to beat us, you have to have it. And that, it's that intangible quality. It's that quality that, you know, like I wrote about on The Athletic this morning. It's this thing that when you watch a team up in the brightest, biggest moment that they'll ever face, Game 7 against the defending champions and the MVP, you'll never face a moment that stark ever, and they played their best basketball. Like, they thrived under that pressure. And that's the thing that you just don't know if it's there until you see it. And that's what they showed.
1: clearly Shai Gilgeous-Alexander there picking up the league's MVP then, giving extra motivation for Wembanyama. It looks like then, well, it not looks like, it will be a rematch of the 1999 NBA Finals. Good gosh, 27 years ago, Jared. I mean, where the Spurs won their first title. Presumably that's going to be a motivation, is it, for these current crop of players, some of which, of course, weren't even born?
3: Well, the irony is, you know, they have the NBA Cup early in the season these days, and everyone's always like, does anyone care about the NBA Cup? Well, the Knicks beat the Spurs in the NBA Cup after the Spurs beat the Thunder to advance to the final. So the NBA Cup turned out to just be a simulation and preview of the NBA playoffs, and that's really the one that's going to motivate them, is that the Knicks are the only team that like had like a truly, truly huge win over them in the season, and that's what they're going to be playing against. And that's what's exciting about this series is, I think it would be easy for us to say the Spurs are, you know, clearly the favorite because they've had a tougher road and they beat the Thunder and all that. But the Knicks are playing their best basketball right now. They're shooting great, and they did beat the Spurs earlier this year when it counted. So there's a lot of reason to believe that the Knicks have a very good shot in the series.
1: Let's hope so. Let's hope it goes all the way to Game 7 as a neutral, and we're going to love it. Jared, thank you so much for speaking to us. Jared Weiss there, who covers the Spurs for The Athletics. The NBA Finals between the San Antonio Spurs and the New York Knicks kicking off, or tipping off, I should say, on Wednesday. Let's hope we'll have a dramatic series. The Manchester City captain, Alex Greenwood, has been speaking in the last few moments. Let's hear from her.
4: Overall, like probably with a better team, but in the game and at halftime, we have players and we have the capability to change it and shift momentum, and individuals can see things, and we have the freedom within a structure to be able to change them things. So, but we work really hard at that. It doesn't just click. We work really hard all week to be able to see the pictures, change when we need to, and I think that's a big difference this season. And not even just that, the togetherness within the group, the quality of the group. If you look at the starting 11, the players who came in, and even the girls that didn't even get on the pitch today, I mean, yeah, what a squad.
1: Alex Greenwood there, who's led her Manchester City side to a league and cup double this season. Let's finish Sports World today by heading back to the French Open, where earlier we told you about the full-time champion Iga Świątek getting knocked out by the 15th seed Marta Kostyuk. Well, no such concerns for the men's second seed Alex Zverev after he beat Jesper de Jong in straight sets. Later on Sunday, João Fonseca. Well, can he follow up his victory over Novak Djokovic when he faces two-time runner-up Casper Ruud? Let's speak once more to tennis correspondent Russell Fuller, who's with us from Roland Garros. I mean, this now will be a huge test, won't it, for Fonseca? Because with beating Djokovic a couple of days ago, Russell, naturally, everything just ramps up a notch, doesn't it? The scrutiny, the attention that comes with it.
5: Yes, indeed. He's come back from two sets to love down in two consecutive matches, so there's going to be a lot of tiredness. The second match against Novak Djokovic was 4 hours and 53 minutes, Delith. And as you suggested, he made headlines around the world. And that is a relatively new experience for him, despite the fact that he's been much hyped over the last couple of years anyway. Casper Ruud, his opponent, you can probably deal with grueling physical matches that much better at the age of 27, but he's had 2 5-set matches, and in his first round match he suffered from heat exhaustion. He was dizzy, he said he was walking around like a zombie, and he also had to recover from two sets to love down to win his most recent match against Tommy Paul. So I think that'll be the first thing to keep an eye on, is who looks the fresher.
1: And with the men's draw being open, with Sinner getting knocked out, Djokovic, as we've mentioned, equally, there's probably a certain amount of pressure on Casper Ruud being a two-time former finalist on the clay in Paris.
5: Yes, I think he would probably be my other favourite along with Alex Zverev, but I would put him behind Zverev because of that physical drama of the first round in particular, which I think can absolutely affect players in the second week. And maybe as a result of that, because I think he felt he was probably heading out, he may not even be able to continue the match, he will be playing with a little bit more liberation. And he has been playing nicely on the clay, and the ATP are very fond of giving us the statistic that since the start of 2020, no man has won nearly as many matches as Casper Ruud on the surface, and there's twice a runner-up, then there's a lot of reason to think why he might still be able to win his first Grand Slam here.
1: Russell, great to chat as ever. We'll chat soon, I'm sure, particularly coming into the second week of the French Open. Russell Fuller, our tennis correspondent.

0: enable us to be on the air on BBC World Service. My producer Sophie here at Wembley and engineer Carol, as ever, have been superb. And what a moment it's been for Manchester City, of course. FA Cup and WSL double winners. Commiserations to Brighton, but it's Manchester City who've come out on top this Sunday at Wembley. 4-0, they've beaten Brighton. Congratulations to them. Bye for now.
1: It's Virginia for three! Manchester City are surely lifting the FA Cup. The sky blue flags are waving, and that is surely a fourth FA Cup and a domestic double for Manchester City.
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5: Listener Dale wants to know, why do we see so many different tongues in the animal kingdom? 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What's going on? 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

0: ABC News with Andrew Kaloupas. Benjamin Netanyahu says he's instructed the Israeli military to expand its operations in southern Lebanon following the capture of Beaufort Castle. Here's Nick Parmeter.
1: The Israeli Prime Minister's remarks come as the military makes its deepest incursion into Lebanon in more than a quarter of a century. The 900-year-old Crusader fortress, Beaufort Castle, is seen as a symbolic and strategic capture, serving as a vantage point over southern Lebanon and northern Israel. The Israeli push comes despite a nominal ceasefire in place since April and just days before Lebanon and Israel hold more talks in Washington. Lebanon's parliament speaker, a key Hezbollah ally, says he can guarantee the group's full, comprehensive and immediate commitment to a ceasefire.
0: Iran's top negotiator in talks to end the war with the US has warned that he won't offer Washington a blank check, saying his country's rights must be guaranteed in any deal. Mohammad Baghir Ghalibaf, Iran's parliamentary speaker, says he has no trust in American words or promises. Comes amid reports that US President Donald Trump has sent tougher terms to Iran in a proposed peace deal. Mr. Ghalibaf says he wants to avoid a drawn-out war while still securing a favourable deal for Iran.
1: We do not give anyone a blank check, but we must not fall into the trap of protracted, wearisome conflicts either.
0: One Nation has become the country's most popular political party, according to new polling by Redbridge. Pauline Hanson's party has surged past Labor with 31% of the primary vote, compared to Labor's 28%. It's on the back of the government's budget, which the polls suggest has fallen flat among several demographics. Meanwhile, support for the coalition continues to dwindle, dropping 2 points to 20% of the primary vote. Meanwhile, Pauline Hanson says she's thinking about running for a lower house seat as her party continues to outpoll the coalition. Some polls suggest One Nation could become the formal opposition in Parliament. Senator Hanson has told Sky News she's eyeing a seat in the House of Representatives and would not rule herself out from the Prime Ministership.
2: Do I want to be Prime Minister? Mm-hmm. Well, I tell you what, I won't knock the job because I believe that I have the ability to do it. I'm not going to underestimate myself or say, no, I can't do it because, you know, have a look at what we've got now.
0: Hundreds of people remain without power across southwest Western Australia as a strong cold front moves east. Widespread damaging winds with wind gusts of up to 110 kilometres an hour are forecast to continue across western parts of the

0: southwest land division overnight. Several areas have already been impacted, with winds felling trees and heavy rain causing flash flooding, resulting in more than 500 calls for help to the State Emergency Service. James Ashley from the Weather Bureau says many regions will be impacted.
1: It's moving pretty quickly towards the east. It will be south of Albany overnight and then south of Esperance. So it's moving at really quite a fast clip. But as it moves across, we're experiencing these really strong winds. We've had gusts well in excess of 100 kilometres an hour.
0: The head of the World Health Organization has urged people in the Democratic Republic of the Congo to seek medical help quickly if they show symptoms of Ebola virus. The Africa Centers for Disease Control and Prevention says it's managed to confirm 263 cases of Ebola in the DRC and Uganda and 43 deaths, but it fears the actual toll is much higher. The World Health Organization has warned that the Ebola outbreak is outpacing the global response because it had gone undetected. WHO Director General Tedros Adhanom Ghebreyesus says despite its rapid spread, the outbreak can be controlled.
2: If you come to the facilities, to health facilities, when you have symptoms, you can get the support and recover. The key is to come forward as early as possible and to get the necessary support so we can stop this Ebola, and anyone who has it can also recover. This thing is everybody's business and every citizen should be involved.
0: That's the latest from ABC News. For more news at any time, you can download the ABC Listen app. Now on ABC News Radio, I look at the national weather. An intense low will send strong and damaging winds and showers across West Australia's west and south, extending into South Australia, Victoria, southwest New South Wales and northern Tasmania. Winds in Western Australia will ease later. A high will keep the rest of the country dry. To the capital city forecast for Monday, Brisbane 22 and sunny, Sydney 19 and sunny, Canberra 13, a late shower or two, Melbourne 14, showers becoming windy, Hobart 13, a shower or two, Adelaide 20, showers and windy, Perth 19, showers and winds easing, Darwin 31 and sunny. 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
3: I'm standing just outside a local church in Domipila 2. It's in the heart of Accra, Ghana's capital. Right in front of me is about 20 young kids who are running around after a football that is just about the size of a tennis ball. So I want to have a bit of a play with you guys, right? Okay, so let's go.
4: Okay.
3: The ball is so tiny, it's actually even hard to find where it is. It's really

0: the village where I grew up. And this right here is the start of a journey that I'm going to take you on over the next 1 hour. My name is Justice Bedu, and in this documentary for the BBC World Service, I will be asking how you can take a boy or girl from a neighborhood like this one and transform him or her into a global football star. How do you give them the confidence, the resilience, the mental fortitude, and the skill to go through the journey of becoming a football icon?
1: Football for them, it means everything.
2: I've been given unprecedented access to one of Africa's top football schools, the Right to Dream Academy in Ghana.
3: We truly believe that there's talent in Africa, and we are changing football. We are challenging the narrative of that.
2: I will be traveling with their scouts as they look for the next World Cup superstars in rural Ghana, meeting their top talents as well as players taking their first steps in the professional game. This is Africa's Football Dreamers.
4: It's my dream to play for Real Madrid, and I know it will come true. I've been dreaming to play for them, to play in the Champions League, even to win the Ballon d'Or. Yeah, my dream to win the World Cup with Ghana. I have big dreams that I want to achieve. Yeah.
0: We're heading to the Right to Dream Academy now. Finding this place is so hard because it has no signpost to show you.
2: But I find it in the end. And turning off that dusty potholed road is like stepping into another world.
5: I could see about 5 different football pitches, all lush green. They all looked recently mowed and tidied up.
2: I arrive at the start of a football training session. Nearby, some boys juggle the ball between one another. Then a coach gathers them to play a game of piggy in the middle.
6: We make 5 passes and we are done here. Okay.
2: A group of boys form a circle holding hands and try to pass the ball to each other before 2 boys in the middle can intercept it.
6: 5, 6, 7, 8, 9, 10. Let's go.
2: Watching this fun warm-up game, I'm reminded of those young kids playing in the streets of Accra.

0: But according to the head of the academy, Alex Esiedu, street soccer is at the heart of our identity as Ghanaian footballers.
1: So we don't have all the, like, these fields you're seeing. You'll see them in most other places in Ghana. So we're used to playing in small spaces. And there are a lot of young kids around. So getting the ability to get out of that space with the ball from when you are age 2 up, by the time you're 10, 12, you are a fantastic midfielder. And I think that's how come, especially West Africa, comes up with such good midfielders. So we're used to getting our way out of trouble in small spaces, on the field and off the field too.
0: Street soccer is coded into the way we play the game. That intricate tiki-taka style. And when you combine it with our natural athleticism, it's really no wonder that so many of the world's top players have Ghanaian heritage. You might think of today's stars like Manchester City's Antoine Semenyo and Jeremy Doku, but also legends like Michael Essien, Abedi Ayupele, Sami Kufuor, and Tony Yeboah, to name a few. Then there are all the players who have passed through this academy, a lineup that includes Ghana internationals Mohamed Kudus and Kamaldeen Sulemana, and Ivorian stars like Simon Adingra and Mohamed Diomande. There are four of more than 260 students who have gone on to forge careers as professional players. So I ask Alex, what is this academy all about?
1: It's about helping young people achieve their dreams in a nutshell, and achieving their dreams on the field and off the field. I think that with a lot of academies, it's more on the field. What we've done that is special is that there is an education pillar apart from the football pillar, and we put as much emphasis on education as we put in football. So the bottom line is that we have a no child left behind policy. So that's what makes this place unique.
0: After all, even at this elite level, only a small number of teenagers are going to make it as pros, and being released from an academy can be a crushing blow to a child who has pinned all their hopes on making it in football. Right to Dream takes the approach that while all children start the school hoping to become footballers, some will end up pursuing higher education instead. And it's not just for boys. Near where Alex and I are standing, the girls' team is practicing,

0: take that pass, take the pass and support. That's how I am.
1: You need to kill their intensity first.
2: How is it like for girls to play football? Tell me about it.
0: They'll say I'm a boy. They say because of football, I'm a boy. Even some people told me, some people even discouraged me that football wasn't going to help me.
2: But what did they say?
0: They said, why is it that only me? I'm deciding to play football. But I didn't mind what they were saying. And my dad told me that if I put my mind to something, I have to make sure I do it. And no one would discourage me.
1: Yes, come on! Good.
0: This is my class.
2: Oh, nice.
0: As your night.
2: Hello.
3: After training, Winifred shows me around the school buildings. The classrooms are all named after black icons like Maya Angelou and Martin Luther King. And for Ghana, they are well equipped.
0: And yet we have like computers that is for each one and their own.
2: Everybody has a computer.
0: Yeah, everybody has their computer and their computers together.
3: Although Winifred is a promising footballer, she is focusing on her education just as hard. She tells me she wants to win a scholarship to a U.S. high school and on to university, but she needs to prove herself over the next few months.
0: I just have to work hard on both sides, football and school, because that place, I learned that, they said, it's 50% school, 50% football, and that's the type of school I want. That's what I'm really pushing.
3: Right to Dream make the No Child Left Behind policy work by selecting students who show exceptional footballing and academic promise. And to find them, they have a scouting program which takes them to towns and villages across Ghana, where they watch thousands of children compete in tryouts for a fully paid scholarship to the school. I joined the school on a scouting trip, and my traveling companion is a Tanzanian man called Jamal. He is a softly spoken man with a gentle manner. But if you are a Ghanaian child who would love to be a pro footballer, Jamal is one of the people who can make that happen.
4: I'm the head of scouting for Right to Dream Ghana.
2: So far on this particular session of the scouting, where have you been so far?
4: Yeah, so far we've been doing a lot in the Greater Accra region. And now we are heading now to do the Bronga Afri region, Ashanti region, and the Northern region.
2: So tell us, what's the journey ahead? How long is it going to take us to get to where we're going?
4: I think approximately maybe seven and a half hours. Yeah.
2: Right.
3: Jamal has asked me not to reveal where today's trial is taking place. Right to Dream is not the only academy trying to find the top talent. We travel through towns and forests before we pull up next to a dirt pitch filled with potholes. The place is already busy. I watch about 200 boys and a few girls compete in a series of heats, which seven kids play against one another, while Jamal and his team watch from the sideline. I ask him what he's looking for.
4: So you look for the first touch, how he strikes the ball and how he passes. And then what does he do next? And that is how you look for the intelligent part of the player.
3: But the chances of any of these kids going all the way are very small.
4: We see a lot of players, sometimes over 50,000 players all over the country.
2: And you pick five?
4: Yeah, we pick five. Last year, 2024, was eight players, seven boys and one girl.
2: So for young people in this area, what does football mean to them from your experience?
4: Football for them, it means everything. For example, here, this is where Kamal Dean came from. So they have like a role model who they can look for, and they don't perceive as this opportunity as fun or like just to enjoy, but something to change their life and their family's life.
3: Jamal is talking about Kamal Dean Sulemana, who plays for Atalanta in Italy's top Serie A league. His career began on this same potholed pitch where he was selected by the academy. He played for the Ghana national team too and will be playing for the Black Stars at this year's World Cup in the United States. Kamal Dean is living the dream of every kid here, and his presence is felt everywhere here. Not far away is a grand house that he built for his mother. A reminder of what success on a day like this can lead to.
2: Everybody knows Kamal Dean Sulemana.

0: Why did you make a Kamal didn't want to match him?
1: For a Ghana player.
2: He is a Ghana player who played for Liberty Professionals.
3: Bye, Kamal Dinho, a wonderful player.
2: He is a wonderful player. He played the Justifier here on the pitch and they took him away. I feel happy whenever I see him on TV. It motivates me to play harder so that I can be selected just like him, so that I can be chosen.
4: These kids play for small local clubs, many of which lack even basic equipment and don't have the ability to fully develop the children's talent. The coaches know that they need Right to Dream to take their best kids to the next level.
5: When you go to their training grounds, they have about 40, 50 boys and maybe girls, and then we only one or two boys. How can you develop the talent?
4: This is local coach Swale Muhammad.
5: Unlike the Europeans who have the equipment, they have everything that can help you play football. The African child is deprived of many things. That is why Right to Dream is able to succeed, because Right to Dream looks for the real, the natural talent, of which if the boy is picked, the facilities that Right to Dream has will be able to develop them to go further.
0: So it's really possible that there are several people who have the born talent but will never ever be up there.
5: Yes, because the talent can be wasted.
4: So today is a make or break moment.
6: So are you ready for the final?
7: Yes.
6: So no pressure. I want you to enjoy. Good luck.
4: In the final of the tournament, one boy in particular makes an impression. A small 10-year-old called Foster Yeboah. Foster is fast on the ball and strong. He weaves his tiny body through the defenders crowding around as he moves the ball. He's a hard shooter and looks like a proper bowler.
6: Selassie, go that side. Go that side.
4: Jamal makes the final selection of the day. Which means it's heartbreak for some.
6: So thank you so much. Don't lose hope, okay? So go and put more efforts and we'll come and see you next year again, okay? Thank you so much.
8: There's one boy who's just been called out that he didn't qualify for the final, who's just broken down in tears. It's quite painful to watch. His friends has come around him and he's all in tears now.
6: Next time, okay? Just keep working hard, okay? Keep working hard.
9: Don't cry, huh? No. Don't give up. We'll make it one day, okay?
10: Be a man.
9: We'll make it one day.
8: It's really heartbreaking for some of them.
6: Yeah, it is, but we have to go with the reality. So it's heartbroken, but we don't have a choice.
4: One of the kids that was chosen was little Foster. But before he can proceed to the next stage, Right to Dream coach Jamal and his team want to meet Foster's parents to introduce themselves and also see proof of his age. So we pay a visit to his home.
8: So I've just come into the compound house where Foster lives with his mother and father.
6: So my name is Jamal. As part of our scouting today, we saw your boy Foster among the players that we selected.
8: With the team in Foster's home already, it's drawing a lot of attention. Many people are coming in.
4: Watching on is Foster himself. The little 10-year-old is so shy he can only speak in a whisper.
11: Did Yeboah Foster?
2: No. My name is Yeboah Foster.
11: My name is Anombele.
2: I was hoping that I would be selected. I was hoping they would take me away. My coach told me to do my best so I would be selected.
8: So that's Foster, who looks very scared from the way that he looks, like everybody following him to his house, finding about who he is. He looks like a young little lad who basically just

0: wants to play football and enjoy himself.
1: These meetings with families present a delicate moment. Too often, scouts have come to poor families with promises of football stardom that come to nothing. World football's governing body, FIFA, has rules that ban players moving abroad to play for clubs until they are 18. But families in Ghana are often unaware of those rules. And while European clubs must only work with licensed agents, that doesn't stop rogue operators from selling false dreams.
2: There are obviously issues of, you know, people trafficking. Anyone can just come to Ghana, find a player and say, we're going abroad, I'm taking you to a team abroad. You know, it shouldn't be.
1: This is my friend and former colleague, the sports journalist Fentuo Tahiru from Joy FM in Accra.
2: Some of the agents abandon them along the way. You have instances where players are asking relatives of money to come back home because they can't find the agent that took them there. Because the agent that took them there didn't manage to find a team for them. He said, let me cut my losses. So they leave the player and then they go away and they can't find them.
1: Underlying these horror stories is a view of talented African children as commodities to be discovered and traded. This is James Naughty, the head of pastoral care at Right to Dream.
3: For me, that's the colonial mindset. It's like, I'm coming there, not because I care for Africa, not because I care for the people. I want that thing that will benefit what I'm doing over there in Europe, and then I'll take it. I've heard there's gold there, and I'm gonna go and find the gold and bring it.
4: The unchanging coastline of the Gulf of Guinea borders a British colony, the Gold Coast, with the prospect of great changes ahead of it. Changes that would bring to its new future a new name, Ghana.
1: Ghana, which was formerly known as Gold Coast, was a colony until 1957, for the final century belonging to Britain. This contact with Europeans is, of course, how we got into football in the first place. But it's a dark history.
5: Dotted along the coast are the old trading forts built by Europeans. The most profitable form of trade was not in gold, but in men.
1: For 400 years, Gold Coast endured the harsh realities of the global slave trade. Men and women selected for their physical attributes were sold and shipped abroad.
5: They often spent months in the dungeons of these forts before being taken in chains from their homelands across the ocean to the West Indies and North America.
1: This brutal history inevitably colors how I think about football migration. It is so important that Ghanaian footballers have a say in their future, that they are fully rewarded for their value. It was against this background of exploitation that the Right to Dream Football Academy was set up more than 25 years ago. And it's this background that explains why the school emphasizes education as well as football.
6: So we'll start now with the reading test. So you go...
1: It's 5 weeks after my scouting expedition and I'm back at the Right to Dream Academy. This time, I'm joined by about 50 children who have passed through all the regional trials and come here for 2 weeks of intense training and exams to select who gets the scholarships. And I'm delighted to see among them a familiar face.
7: Yeboah, Foster.
1: Foster is here, as shy as ever. One of the children that excels at the reading test is a small 9-year-old from Ashaiman, a slum area near Accra, where she lives with her father, a football coach.
8: What's your name?
9: Hallelujah Gospel Atobra Anna.
8: Wow, that's an interesting name. So when they did the Justify in Ashaiman, you went there to play? When the Right to Dream people came to Ashaiman?
9: Yes. They first picked me first final, second final, third final, and this one they picked me.
8: They picked you five times, they picked you?
9: Yes.
8: Yesterday, did you pray? When you first came here, did you pray?
9: Yes. My father prayed for me and I prayed that I should pass so that I'll go to abroad and go and get money.
1: I'll go abroad and go get money. The stakes are so high for these kids, and facing them is an intense 2 weeks during which time most of them will be sent home.
0: But talking to those that have already made it into the academy, I realized that pressure doesn't go away. It can be hard for students when they go back home, where people wrongly think they have already made it as footballers and must be rich.
10: People see me as a big woman, like a professional who is having money. Just okay, Charlie, give me this, give me that, because we are in academy where Kudus used to play for. Yeah, so they treat me different from the others.
11: Right, that's interesting. Yeah. How's your experience when you go home?
12: When I go home, like, I try to humble myself, tell myself that I'm no one yet. I just have to keep working and stay humble. So I try to play barefoot with them on the same dusty pitches every day, play with them, talk with them, yeah, every day. Yeah.
0: After the news, we'll move to the next stage in the Right to Dream process as we join players taking their first steps into the professional game far from home. So join me, Justus Beidou, for part two of Africa's Football Dreamers.
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0: Coming up on the BBC World Service, part two of Africa's Football Dreamers, with me, Justus Beidou. From Ghana, we move to Denmark, where we meet players taking their first steps in the elite game. Plus, we speak to an icon of African football, Michael Essien.
2: It's all about helping them get into tempo and, you know, get used to the professional environment and then the football and their style of play. It's very nice.
0: That's coming up right after the BBC News.
18: BBC News, I'm John Shea. Benjamin Netanyahu says the Israeli military seizure of Beaufort Castle in southern Lebanon marks a dramatic shift in the campaign against Hezbollah. The IDF said it was seeking to dismantle Hezbollah infrastructure in the area and reissued an evacuation order for much of the south of Lebanon. Colombians are voting in a presidential election which could redefine the South American country's security policies and its relationship with the United States. The campaign was marred by violence. A quarter of a million soldiers and police have been deployed for security. An explosion in a rebel-held area of Myanmar is reported to have killed at least 55 people. The blast happened in Shan State, in an area controlled by one of the most powerful ethnic armed groups opposed to Myanmar's military government. Health officials in Brazil say they're investigating a second suspected case of Ebola, this time in Rio de Janeiro. A first suspected case was detected on Saturday in Sao Paulo state. If confirmed, they'd be the first infections outside Africa since the outbreak began in the Democratic Republic of Congo. Rescue workers in Laos say heavy rains are threatening the search for two men trapped in a half-flooded cave for more than a week. Seven men had entered the cave looking for gold. The others have since been freed. Rescuers have been crawling through narrow deluge tunnels to try to locate the remaining two. The Nicaraguan indigenous leader Brooklyn Rivera has died after spending 3 years in prison. His arrest and detention had outraged human rights organisations. The Nicaraguan government is routinely accused of political oppression. And Paris Saint-Germain's footballers are meeting President Macron at the Élysée Palace after the French team won a second consecutive European Champions League title. The players earlier greeted huge crowds near the Eiffel Tower to celebrate their victory over Arsenal on Saturday. BBC News.
0: Welcome back to Africa's Football Dreamers with me, Justus Beidou, on the BBC World Service.
11: I am walking through
19: one of the densely populated neighborhoods in Accra, Ghana's capital. It's a Sunday evening. Usually people are relaxed. Chickens are running around. I'm going to take you into a place which is a common sight in many Ghanaian neighborhoods like this one that shows the sheer passion that people in Ghana have for the game of football.
20: It's always the temptation when you try something to serve it as quickly as you can.
19: I push aside a curtain and go through to a dark space where dozens of men are sitting in front of a big TV screen, watching something that is happening 3,000 miles due north in a city that perhaps none of them would ever visit. It's a game between long-term rivals Manchester City and Manchester United. And it's essential viewing here in Accra.
21: So today like this, the Manchester United has a lot of supporters here, but Manchester City doesn't have supporters. But Chelsea supporters, Arsenal supporters, Liverpool supporters would come here and ensure that City wins, and then they will keep the heat on Manchester United supporters.
19: You are wearing a Chelsea Football Club jersey. What are you doing at the Manchester City United game?
22: As you can see, I'm a Gis fan, someone who gains Man U. And I want to see Man U going down, down, down the drain. Yes, to see them going down.
19: Ghanaians love football.
22: It's a passion. Ghana here, our best source is football. Because football, that have excelled Ghanaian into the higher stage. If it wasn't football, I don't think Ghana, people will be knowing the name Ghana.
19: My United-hating friend is right that our country has produced many great footballers that have played in the world's top leagues. Three current success stories are Mohamed Kudus, Kamal Din Sulemana, and Ernest Nyama. And all three passed through the Right to Dream Football Academy right here in Ghana. And with Ghana's Black Stars in the World Cup again this year, there's a chance of even greater glory. Seven players at the 2022 tournament came from the Right to Dream Academy. In this second part of my program, I will follow up with the aspiring stars we've already met. It's a week on from the intense trials, and I've come back to the academy to find out if Foster and Hallelujah made the cut or if they've been sent home. As soon as I get there, I seek out head scout Jamal and ask for an update.
23: Hi, Jamal.
24: Hey, how are you?
23: Good, good, good. Hi, how are you?
19: So I left a lot of the kids here.
24: Yeah.
19: Foster, Hallelujah.
24: Yeah.
19: What's up with all of them?
24: Yeah, it's Hallelujah. She's still here. She's part of the 18 players that stay. And Foster went back home.
19: And oh, there's, no. How did it happen?
24: Yeah, there's reasons for that. One thing is like... you know, it's a process. Plus, he's also like 2015, so there's no rush for him. He still have chance to join next year.
19: So it's actually really interesting because when we went to Foster's village, yeah, he was like the little Messi or the little Ronaldo in the village. Everybody said he was the best footballer.
24: Yes, so he was the best in the village, but here there's also the best one. So
19: he's the best there. He's not making the cut here.
24: Yeah, that's how the reality is.
19: As usual, on a weekday morning, the students at Right to Dream are training. The 18 remaining trialists are mixed in with the existing students.
25: Yes, get it, it's life, keep it up, it's life. Yes, move. Okay, come on. Good, let's go.
19: He just had the ball. Lost the ball and then was able to tackle and get it back, dribble, and then be able to put the ball into the net. It's amazing. Jamal and some of his assistants watch the drills to the side of the pitch. At this stage, they aren't just looking at ability, but how players listen to feedback and learn. One player that is impressing the coaches is a boy called Daniel. It's the second year he's tried out after not making the cut the first time.
26: My name is Daniel Kofi. I come from Accra. I am 10 years old.
19: You were here last year. You came last year, and you've come back this year. What are the things that they will look out for?
26: Integrity, your behavior, and how you talk. No complaining.
11: Okay. Danny, I wanted to play some penalties with you. Are you a good penalty taker?
26: Yes.
11: Okay. Yeah, I just caught it. I just caught his first penalty kick. I could be a goalkeeper, maybe. Oh! That's a heavy shot, Daniel.
19: Still in the running for a place at the academy is Hallelujah. But she still has more to do to win her scholarship.
11: The last time I spoke to her, I think she's about 9 years. And then she's playing in a team that has people in the, like teenagers, between 12, 13, and maybe 15-year-olds. Some of them really strong, tall, athletic. And she is the smallest, tiny little girl finding her feet in between all of them. All the people you are playing with are older than you. So how are you playing?
26: It's a tough training. But I tried my best.
11: Mm. So, since you came, have you spoken with your father? What did he say?
26: She was very happy.
11: Mm-hmm. And what did he say to you?
26: He said that I should have confidence with my teammates.
19: One of the older girls who was taking Hallelujah under her wing is Winifred, who we heard from earlier in this documentary.
3: She's good, but it's because of her size. She's afraid to play with us. When she's playing, when she has the ball, she's in a rush to release it because she's afraid she might get injured or someone will do something to her. But I knew she was good. That's why she was here.
19: Right to Dream is a high-pressure environment with long days of training. As with any elite sports team, there is pressure and a focus on discipline. But some former students have said that at times this went over the line, that the academy pushed them too hard and even used harsh corporal punishment when they stepped out of line.
4: My name is Jeppe Larsen Brock, and I'm a journalist with the Danish newspaper Politiken.
19: In 2018, Jeppe published an investigation into the system of discipline at Right to Dream Ghana, using testimony from four former students.
4: The main criticism from the players we talked to were the use of corporal punishment at the Right to Dream Academy in Ghana. If players did something that the leaders at the academy didn't like, it could be like using the phone during the daytime, it could be losing a ball or something like that. I just didn't show enough enthusiasm. They told us they could be punished, and the most used punishment was what they called kneel down. So basically they were told to kneel in the baking sun for an undisclosed amount of time until the leader told them they could get back up and move on with the day. And that could be 1, 2, or 3 hours. They also told about incidents of where they had been caned, and one of them even slapped.
19: After Jeppe published his story, Right to Dream issued a statement saying the allegations were false, exaggerated, or taken out of context, and had been made by disgruntled former students. However, they acknowledged a small number of incidents had happened years earlier, which went against their policies. Right to Dream declined to discuss the allegations with us for this program. These events were alleged to have taken place around a decade ago, and I saw no signs of this harsh punishment on my 3 visits to the Right to Dream Academy in 2025. Indeed, in the last 10 years, Right to Dream has changed a lot. The Ghana Academy has a new boss, Alex Esiedu, who we heard from earlier, and it's opened sister schools in Denmark, Egypt, and the United States. This global network gives Right to Dream players the opportunity to join something called the International Academy, or IA as the players call it. This is effectively an under-18 squad which travels abroad for games. One of the IA players is Collins, who is currently playing for the Right to Dream team in Denmark.
5: I'm Collins and I'm 16 years and I play for Right to Dream Ghana. And now I'm in IA with all the boys from Denmark, Ivory Coast and then Egypt. Yeah. When I first came here, it was like so tough, like everything was new to me. And I also came in the winter, and it was like, it was super cold. It was like freezing. So I had to wear like

0: jackets because like my first time in that kind of cold. So, and also the food, like I never had like that kind of food in Ghana mostly. So I had to also learn how to eat it and also enjoy it too. Yeah.
1: What they miss most, if you ask them right now, they'll tell you it's the food.
2: This is Theo. He also came up through the Right to Dream Academy and now works in the player well-being department here in Denmark.
1: But then when we are in the wintertime, it's the weather that they have to get used to, because if they're going to play here in Europe, they have to get used to the weather. But their number one thing will be the food, because we grew up not having a lot of that option at each meal. But now, and then I went to a culture where, okay, for breakfast, I can choose like four or five things. So that can also be difficult.
2: But adapting to a new culture is part of the goal of the International Academy. Under FIFA rules, players under 18 from outside Europe can't sign to European clubs. These rules are important and exist to try to stop trafficking. But this can arguably put international players at a disadvantage too. It means they don't get exposure to elite-level European football or European culture until they are ready to start their professional careers. The IA addresses this issue.
1: Why the IA is so unique and important is that by the time they turn 18, you're actually understanding the level of football, the level of the game, you're understanding the lifestyle. So when they move here, then life is already easier for them.
2: The academy team are playing a match tonight. They all high-five the coaching staff as they go in for a pre-match briefing with their coach, Ben Garner.
3: Bravery, courage, intensity. I'm still waiting for the first game this season where we really light it up. Okay, I want to see us destroy a team. Chance after chance, press after press, action after action. And be relentless with it. Okay, don't hold back. Yes? Good. Best of luck. Let's go. Let's go. Get it.
2: The game is against Swedish side Helsingborg. Their opponents are young professional players, older and bigger than the Right to Dream kids. But the IA have greater agility and determination. Collins himself hits the woodwork at one point. The team do make mistakes though, one of which leads to an equalizer from the Swedes. Then, in the 87th minute, the International Academy wins 2-1. Coach Ben was impressed with Collins' performance.
4: Collins physically is outstanding. His numbers tonight for a 16-year-old are already on a senior level. He's already running and covering distance that professional players are doing. So physically very good, really intense guy. He's improving a lot on the ball, but that will come. He's got the attitude to do it, so that will come.
2: After the match, Collins calls his dad back home in Ghana.
0: So like this is my dad, his name is called Aniso. So like I was just telling him about our game and like what happened, and I told him like I did better, but I can improve. So like there's room for improvement, you know.
5: I'm very, very proud with him. Every 2 days I call him and speak to him, ask him what is going on there, and what is he doing, is he doing well, and I always pray for him.
2: Although he is thousands of miles away from his parents, Collins thinks about them all the time.
0: They are the first thing in my life, like, can't just leave them behind and then be out here. So, like, I work for them, like, for them, like, to move out of their village and also have, a great life. So I'm trying to make, like, a better life for all of us together, yeah.
2: Maybe Collins will one day fulfill his dreams to buy his parents a big house, playing for one of Europe's top clubs in England or Spain. And one of the stepping stones to get there is where he is right now, in Denmark. In 2015, Right to Dream took an extraordinary step of purchasing

0: Neuschland, a club in Farum, a small town in the north of Copenhagen, which plays in the Danish Superliga. Ben Garner explained the thinking behind the purchase.
1: The way it is here is that our first teams are the final piece on the pathway. Because the style of play is the same, it's a very simple adjustment. So they get the opportunity to play first team football very quickly in a style of play that they know. If they went elsewhere from IA to somewhere else, it could be a completely different style of play. And now you're relearning the game, you're adapting to new things. Whereas I think that final step here to go and play first team football and get, you know, there's young players here that have got 50 to 100 games very, very quickly by the age of 19, 20.
0: Although many Right to Dream players want a bigger stage than the Danish Superliga, it's been an important stepping stone for Ghanaian players, a way to get lots of playing time in a city they already know. Plus, FC Neuschland has a secret weapon in their locker room.
2: Well, my name is Michael Essien. I am one of the coaches and also like individual coach.
0: Michael Essien is a legend, one of Ghana's footballing icons. The former Chelsea and Black Stars midfielder now works at Neuschland, helping academic graduates make the tricky transition to the professional game. He is famously shy of speaking to the media, but he gave us a couple of minutes.
2: They have to earn it to be to come to Neuschland to be in the first team. So it's all about earning it. And my job is to, you know, make them settle, because, you know, IA is just academy football. Then you move up to the Super League, it's professional football, and it's not academy football anymore. It's all about helping them get into tempo and get used to the professional environment and then the football and the style of play. Yeah, it's very nice.
0: With someone like Essien in the locker room, no wonder that FCN has been a popular choice for players from Africa. About 40 have made their way through the club, which has also given Danish fans a chance to see top talents such as Mohamed Kudus. But not everyone is happy, as Danish journalist Jappe Lawson-Brock explains.
3: For many years, I would say the atmosphere around FC Neuschland was really positive. However, lately, there has been a lot of criticism about the model of FC Neuschland within the fan base. They have been somewhat fed up with the model of selling the players within half a year, 1 year, or 1.5 year. I think if you're a fan of FC Neuschland, you would want those players to stay within the club for maybe 2 years or 3 years even, and then they can go on.
0: The nature of stepping stones is that people step on them and move on. And that is exactly what has happened with FCN's biggest stars. Of course, these players sell for a lot of money, but a good portion of that goes to Right to Dream's academies. That's great news for African players, but frustrates some local fans here in Farum. At a home game against Viborg, the stadium is barely a third full as a group of Danish fans boycott the game as a protest against Right to Dream's business model. But one player who doesn't seem to notice is Prince Amoaku Jr., the latest star to have graduated from Right to Dream's International Academy into the professional game, playing for FC Neuschland. With his pace and technical flourish, Prince looks every bit like his hero, Vinicius Jr. of Real Madrid.
4: I like to entertain the crowd. That's what I do. I mean, I dribble, I take on players, I score goals.
0: In contrast to his flamboyant playing style, Prince lives a simple life in a nearby apartment. Like Collins, he isn't a huge fan of Danish food, but he's doing his best to make the home comforts he was used to back in Ghana.
5: This, I have this chili pepper. That's like African pepper. If you want spicy, this is spicy.
6: What's your plan? Where do you want to take your career to?
4: The goal, to be honest, has never been to be successful or famous, to be honest. I always say that the goal has been always to positively impact the people around me, my community, the people that look up to me.
0: Evidence of Prince's intentions to give back to his community is scattered across the apartment floor. He's planning a tournament for his community and has gathered together some prizes for the kids entering.
4: So I've got boots and I've got some gloves for goalkeepers too. Got some sleepers, slides for players. Got my own jerseys where I can give out. And then I got some bags too.
0: Prince puts his determination to help others down to what he learned at Right to Dream.
4: I think they added a lot more understanding to my values because I had them, but I didn't know what my values actually were. Because I was obviously good at football, but there's a lot more to it than just playing. It just comes down to it. What do you play for? Why do you play? And where do you want to get with football at the end of the day?
0: That's a question now facing the young people hoping to win a place at Right to Dream.
7: For this year, 2025.
0: Back in Ghana, it's decision time. After surveying 23,000 students in trials, just 18 students remain. The school leadership gathers to discuss which of them should be awarded a scholarship. They discuss the 18 students one by one. When they get to Hallelujah, it's clear she has impressed with her intelligence and composure.
7: 9 with a reading age of 12 years and 10 months.
8: She's respectful and showing a nice amount of social intelligence.
0: But the scouting and footballing teams are concerned about bringing her in right now, when she's still so young.
7: But her stage of growth means we need to be careful about expectations during coaching sessions and the group she joins.
0: Eventually, Right to Dream choose to wait a year before deciding whether to offer Hallelujah a scholarship. In the meantime, they will monitor her growth and performance. When it comes to Daniel Kofi, who was trying out for the second time in a row, the hard work has finally paid off. The school is really keen to bring him in, partly because of the positive impact he has on his teammates.
9: Like when he's in a team, you can feel his presence. He knows what can drive people when he uses it very well. He may be a politician, whatever. Oh, yes.
6: I've just come out of the room where the decisions have finally been made, and having followed this process for the last 4 or 5 months or so, it's gratifying that I can have a sense that this has been absolutely rigorous and very fair in my estimation. Being here is going to be a life-changing opportunity, and I can't imagine any of them being told that they have to go back home.
10: The thing about meetings like this is that it gets very emotive because you see, you saw the process, 23,000 kids. In the end, we chose just 9.
0: Head of the academy, Alex Asiedu.
10: But because there's structure, there's not too much noise about agreement because everybody knows what the strengths are and what the weaknesses are. If it's not rigorous, then we allow space for emotion.
6: And how does it feel finally after everything like this is done on a day like this?
10: First, relief that we've gotten through this smoothly. Then secondly, the pain that there are some who you've seen walking around, their dreams might not be shaped up the way they would want the dreams to be shaped up. That's painful. So it's a mixture of relief and then pain.
0: A week after the big decisions were made, Hallelujah has gone home and Daniel receives his scholarship to Right to Dream.
11: Daniel Kofi. Daniel.
12: I want to say a big thanks to the Almighty God, my parents, coaches and other staff members for making this possible. Thank you.
0: Daniel isn't the only one who has taken a step towards his dream. I catch up with Winifred Soda over a video call. Remember that when we first met, she was trying to get a scholarship to a prestigious school in the United States. She has an update for me.
13: They gave me the news. I was selected.
6: Wow.
13: I was excited.
14: Do you feel this brings you closer to your dream?
13: Yeah, very close. When I go to the US and I achieve great things and I come back to my community, girls will feel inspired by this and they'll know that it's not only boys who can play football. Girls can also do it and achieve great things, like in their dreams.
0: My journey has taken me across Ghana and across the world, from the streets of Accra and the potholed pitches of rural villages to stadiums in Europe. Of the thousands of kids in Ghana that try to make it as professional footballers, only a tiny number get the opportunity, and it is hard work. And what I have learned is that those that do are changed by the experience. They are serious young men and women who are keen to give back to their communities. Winifred and Daniel, Collins and Prince, these four young Africans are determined to use their footballing talent for good, and they have earned

0: dear communities. Winifred and Daniel, Collins and Prince, these four young Africans are determined to use their footballing talent for good, and they have earned their right to dream.
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6: Steve Rosenberg reports now from St. Petersburg.
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6: Well, our correspondent Nicola Mundill joins us from the capital, Juba, now.
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0: ABC News with Andrew Kaloupas. One Nation has become the country's most popular political party, according to new polling by Redbridge. Here's Harry Buttenshaw.
1: Pauline Hanson's party has surged past Labor with 31% of the primary vote, compared to Labor's 28%. It's on the back of the government's federal budget, which the poll suggests has fallen flat among several demographics. Just 6% of Gen Z reported that they had noticed a great deal about the budget, while 47% claimed they had not noticed very much. It's worrying for the Albanese government, which designed May's budget with a focus on fixing intergenerational inequity, particularly in relation to housing. Meanwhile, support for the coalition continues to dwindle, dropping 2 points to 20% of the primary vote.
0: Israel's Prime Minister Benjamin Netanyahu says he's ordered the military to deepen its incursion in Lebanon following the capture of the strategic Beaufort Castle. The capture of the 900-year-old fortress comes after one of the heaviest days of Hezbollah fire towards northern Israel since the April ceasefire. The Israeli Defense Forces already controlled territory up to the Litani River in Lebanon, but troops are now pushing to the Zaharani River, 10 kilometres north. Mr. Netanyahu says the capture of Beaufort Castle signals a new phase in Israel's military activity.
2: We have broken the barrier of fear. We are taking the initiative. We are operating on all fronts, in Syria, in Gaza, in Lebanon. We have established security zones beyond our borders to protect our communities.
0: US media reporting that President Trump has made amendments to the latest draft of a possible deal to end the war with Iran. Official sources say Mr. Trump has hardened his terms. Here's the BBC's Sebastian Usher.
3: After anticipation once again rose in the past couple of days that a deal between the US and Iran was about to be closed, the latest reports in the US media suggest that momentum has once again ebbed. Official sources have told reporters that President Trump has hardened the terms of the agreement from the US side, and a new framework has now been sent back to Iran. That suggests there could be days or even weeks of more negotiations before a final decision is made by either side to sign up to any deal.
0: A blast at a building said to have been storing explosives for mining is now believed to have killed at least 55 people in a rebel-held area of northeast Myanmar. Rescue workers and independent media reporting suggest that about 70 others have been injured in the blast, which happened in a village just south of the Chinese border. The area is under the control of an ethnic armed group which has engaged in sporadic fighting against Myanmar's military government. Reports from the region say at least 6 children are among those killed, and more than 100 nearby homes have been damaged by the explosion. The African Centres for Disease Control and Prevention says it's managed to confirm 263 cases of Ebola in the Democratic Republic of the Congo and Uganda and 43 deaths. However, it's warned the suspected numbers are far higher, with more than 1,100 suspected infections and more than 200 suspected deaths. The World Health Organization has warned

0: that the Ebola outbreak is outpacing the global response. Health workers say they lack even basic supplies such as masks after the outbreaks spread when undetected for weeks. Further charges have been laid against the man who allegedly started a fire that destroyed one home and damaged two others north of Brisbane on Saturday. A 36-year-old man's was initially charged with one count of arson. Police have now charged him with three counts of attempted murder as a domestic violence offence and two further counts of arson. To sport, and St George Illawarra captain Damien Cook says his side is heading in the right direction after finally notching their first win of the season with a shock 30-26 victory over Brisbane at Lang Park. Centre Valentine Holmes crossed for a double as the Dragons snapped a run of 15 defeats that date back to last season, while the Broncos fell to a fourth straight loss. Elsewhere on Sunday, the Panthers down the Warriors 20-18 in their top of the table clash at Western Sydney Stadium. And in Canberra, the Raiders defeated the Cowboys 26-12. ABC News. Now on ABC News Radio, a look at the national weather. An intense low will send strong and damaging winds and showers across West Australia's west and south, extending into South Australia, Victoria, southwest New South Wales and northern Tasmania. Winds in Western Australia will ease later. A high will keep the rest of the country dry. To the capital city forecast for Monday, Brisbane 22 and sunny, Sydney 19 and sunny, Canberra 13, a late shower or two, Melbourne 14, showers becoming windy, Hobart 13, a shower or two, Adelaide 20, showers and windy, Perth 19, showers and winds easing, Darwin 31 and sunny. 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
1: It's 18.06 GMT. You're listening to the newsroom on the BBC World Service with me, Valerie Saunderson. The Israeli Prime Minister Benjamin Netanyahu has vowed to push deeper into Lebanon after his military took over the medieval castle of Beaufort in the south of the country, calling it a dramatic shift in the campaign against the militant group Hezbollah.
2: Our forces crossed the Litani River. They seized controlled areas. They occupied the Beaufort Ridge. And now my instruction is to deepen and expand our grip on the places that were under Hezbollah's control. The capture of Beaufort is a dramatic stage and a dramatic shift in the policy we're leading. We broke the barrier of fear.
1: The French President Emmanuel Macron said nothing justified what he termed Israel's major escalation in southern Lebanon and requested an emergency meeting of the UN Security Council on Monday. I spoke to our correspondent John Sudworth, who's in Beirut, and began by asking him, why is Beaufort Castle so strategic? And why is the Israeli Prime Minister calling this a dramatic shift in the campaign?
3: Beaufort has long been strategically important to all kinds of foreign armies that have, you know, invaded, carried out their adventures or misadventures, mostly in Lebanon. It sits on top of this very high ridge in the southeast of the country. It provides vital strategic views over a vast swathe of southern Lebanon and right down, in fact, into northern Israel and Galilee. And so clearly the Israeli military feel that by taking that high ground, it gives them an enormous military advantage and also cuts off a possible sort of strategic area for Hezbollah to hold and use it as a place to launch its rockets and drones into Israel. Not the first time Israel has held Beaufort Castle. It did during its long 18 years of occupation that ended in the year 2000. But, you know, really being celebrated by this Israeli administration, Prime Minister Netanyahu saying that this is a symbolic moment.
1: And the IDF, it's reissued, hasn't it, a sweeping evacuation order for much of the south of Lebanon?
3: It has. So it already controls a large area of southern Lebanon since it sort of began its incursion 3 months ago. It controls much of the land up to the Litani River. Now its evacuation order, which it has reiterated a few times over the past week, covers an area of the country right up to the Zarani River. That takes the conflict area way up inside, you know, large chunks of Lebanese territory, something like an eighth or more of Lebanon's total area now covered by this evacuation order. And again, you know, in the past 24 hours, we have seen very heavy Israeli airstrikes on cities like Tyre, large amounts of damage there. The Israeli army telling the civil defense organization there, one of the main providers of ambulance services in Tyre, that they need to evacuate. So this is very intensive, ongoing military action, a clear sign that Israel intends to continue this escalation with no real sense, it has to be said, quite what the strategic end goal is or how long they intend to stay.
1: And what's been the reaction, if any, in Lebanon itself?
3: From the general public, deep unease, feeling, of course, that they've been through this many times before. So there is deep scepticism here that this time round, Israel's occupation will somehow lead to the defeat of Hezbollah and the outbreak of peace. From the Lebanese government itself, of course, which is separate from Hezbollah. Hezbollah is, of course, a militant group that uses Lebanese territory to fire on Israel. But the Lebanese government is in direct negotiations with Israel at the moment. But nonetheless, Lebanon's prime minister has been expressing deep concern about what is happening here, really seriously concerned that this is a repeating of the old mistakes, and raising that possibility that rather than defeating Hezbollah, the heavy bombing of towns and cities, the displacement of tens, if not hundreds of thousands of Lebanese people, the mounting civilian casualties, risks having the opposite effect, that it may rally people to Hezbollah rather than lead to Hezbollah's military defeat, and really worrying and saying in public that he does not think this policy will lead to stability or security for his country.
1: John Sodworth in Beirut. Well, reports from the United States say that President Trump has made amendments to the latest draft of a possible preliminary deal to end the war with Iran. Official sources say Mr. Trump has hardened his terms. Iran's main negotiator said there was no trust in words and promises from the United States. Param Gabadi from BBC Persian is watching developments.
4: Donald Trump, US president, apparently toughened the terms of the deal, memorandum of understanding that they are going to sign off both sides. So we don't know what those amendments are, which issues were the core issues. But previously, before that, Axios, through his sources, said that he's really concerned about unfreezing Iranian assets, because that is what he blamed Barack Obama for doing. He was critical of Iranian nuclear deal back in 2015 for providing Iranian with some money and some cash. So he doesn't, apparently is not happy with releasing Iranian asset. And we know that the nuclear issue is extremely important for him. However, these are not mentioned exactly in the report, so we don't know exactly what tougher measures he's looking for. But Iranian chief negotiator Mohammad Bagher Ghalibaf, who is also Iranian parliament speaker, he kind of reacted to this, and he said that Iranian negotiators will not step back. We do not trust American words. We just want concrete guarantees, because Iranians, you know, they were, both times that there were attacks, they were amid the negotiations. So they're looking for some guarantees that United States and Israel won't attack Iran again.
1: Param Gabadi. Millions of Colombians are voting in a presidential election. The poll follows weeks of escalating political violence, guerrilla attacks and kidnappings. President Petro's left-wing ally, Ivan Cepeda, is proposing to continue the so-called total peace negotiating strategy with armed groups, which critics say has failed. Well, José Carlos Cueto López is from BBC Mundo and he joins us on the newsroom. So how's the voting been going there?
5: Well, Bogota is usually a very calm city on Sundays. I can guarantee that not this Sunday, because since early in the morning, large numbers of people have been peacefully casting their votes. There is also a noticeable increase in security, with police officers and military personnel patrolling the streets and protecting polling stations. But so far, they have been unfolding peacefully with no serious or concerning incidents to report in the Colombian capital or elsewhere in the country.
1: So tell us about the main candidates.
5: Well, on one side, we have the favorite, at least for this first round of elections, which is Ivan Cepeda, a senator that represents the continuation of Gustavo Petro, current president, policies. Those policies focus pretty much on increasing the role

0: of the Colombian state and economy, try to activate more social reforms and try to find a negotiated exit of the armed conflict. On the other side, we have Abelardo de Espriella, who presents himself as an outsider and someone independent of the political and economic elite, and he focuses his message on security and the fight against corruption. He's also a strong advocate of free enterprise, God, and the family as the central pillar of society. He's been an outspoken admirer of conservative leaders such as Nayib Bukele in El Salvador, Donald Trump in the US, and Javier Milei in Argentina. And he says his movement is not about ideologies or political labels, but rather about extreme consistency. He's been dubbed by political analysts as a hard right candidate. And then third in the polls, we have Paloma Valencia, also a strong critic of Petro and this government. Her proposals fall within what political analysts call in Colombia institutional right. On security, she also advocates for a tougher stance, increasing defense spending and strengthening the security forces. And she has tried to lead a campaign that is trying to seduce more centrist candidates and establish a distance from the Espriella's hard right stance.
1: And what do you think voters are most concerned about?
0: Well, security is undoubtedly a central issue, but I think it's important to make a distinction for these elections, because it is certainly a topic that is widely discussed, and the country has accused several security crises in the last few months. But this security issue has been particularly emphasized by El Espriella and Valencia, the contenders, to strengthen and legitimize their campaigns. However, I would not say that security is a dominant issue historically has been in Colombia, because today, more than a decade after the peace agreement with the FARC and following the first left-wing government under Petro, the country has also begun to focus on other issues such as healthcare system, the environment, labor rights, and the pension system. And that is partly why the left, represented by Cepeda, entered this election as the favorite in the polls, at least for the first round of voting. So I would conclude that what's at stake in the country is the model for the future, whether Colombians want to once again focus on defeating armed groups or they want to continue addressing other social challenges.
1: Thank you, Jose Carlos Cueto Lopez there from BBC Mundo. You're listening to The Newsroom from the BBC World Service. The authorities in Brazil say they've recorded a second suspected case of Ebola in the country. On Saturday, they said they'd seen the first suspected Ebola infection outside Africa. The second case involves a Belgian man who recently arrived from Uganda. The Director General of the World Health Organization had expressed optimism that the Ebola outbreak in the Democratic Republic of Congo could be contained, as he urged people with symptoms to seek medical help quickly. Dr. Tedros Adhanom Ghebreyesus is visiting the city of Bunia, which is thought to be the area worst hit in this latest outbreak. Our Africa correspondent Thomas Mukwana is monitoring developments from the Kenyan capital, Nairobi.
2: On the second day of his visit to the epicentre of Bunia, the WHO Director General Dr. Tedros Adhanom Ghebreyesus visited a newly opened Ebola treatment facility. He said that victims could recover despite the lack of an approved vaccine or treatment. The medical charity Doctors Without Borders has sounded the alarm, saying never had so many cases been recorded so soon after the declaration of an Ebola outbreak. It warned that the response had not yet caught up with the spread of the virus. More than 1,000 people are believed to have been infected, with at least 246 deaths due to suspected Ebola, mainly in the eastern region of DRC. Brazil has also recorded a suspected case of Ebola in a man in his 30s who traveled from DRC. If confirmed, it would be the first infection outside Africa since this outbreak began.
1: The Nicaraguan indigenous leader Brooklyn Rivera has died in custody at the age of 73. He'd been detained for the past 3 years in what human rights organisations said was part of a crackdown on political dissent. Here's our reporter Phoebe Hobson.
3: Brooklyn Rivera was a prominent indigenous leader in Nicaragua. He was a lawmaker. He was also the founder of a party that really represented indigenous rights in the country. That, you know, put him under some scrutiny. He was arrested in 2023 and was held by the government. But the interesting thing is we didn't actually find that out until Wednesday, because human rights groups and families were asking the government for proof of life as to where he was, because they hadn't actually admitted taking him. They released a photo on Wednesday of him in a hospital bed, saying that his health situation was delicate. And this, you know, caused, you know, quite a lot of outrage amongst human rights groups across the world and also in America, saying that he needed to be released immediately.
1: So

0: He was in prison, we think, for some time and perhaps ill for quite a lot of that time.
1: Yes, what we know is that he's been in prison for about 3 years and there was a lot of concern about his health, also because of his age. It was reported that he had high blood pressure and really we don't know much about the conditions that he was kept in. But because there was so much secrecy, we didn't, really know who had taken him. Obviously, it was believed that it was the government and then they confirmed that in a statement on Wednesday. But there wasn't much information around and that was really the cause of concern for his well-being.
0: What has the government said about this?
1: The government on Wednesday released a statement, with this photo that showed a very, very ill man in a hospital bed saying his health situation was delicate, that he'd had organ failure amongst other complaints. And then this then provoked a sort of a backlash from a human rights group saying, you need to release him. His death was reported via family members onto news sites in Nicaragua, but the government has been very cagey around this whole issue.
0: And what has been the reaction from others to the announcement of his death?
1: Currently, actually, there hasn't been much reaction to his death. It's sort of like dribs and drabs in terms of information. What there has been lots of reaction to is really that this is an example of the arbitrary arrests going on in the country. And since he was detained and arrested shortly after taking part in a UN summit to do with indigenous rights in the country, his detention was very much viewed as an example of how Daniel Ortega's government, and alongside his wife, is just, continuing this cycle of repression and authoritarianism within the country. So it's really, it's not what he did, it's who he was. The government goes after NGOs, religious leaders, political opponents. It strips the citizenship of people that they don't agree with. Really, that's what his death has highlighted. Since they released a statement on Wednesday showing him in bed and, admitting to the fact that he had been detained, the government's been accused of cruelty, especially with regards to treatment of elderly people within the prisons.
0: In football, Brighton and Manchester City faced each other in the Women's FA Cup final. Sports World's Dennis Lloyd was at Wembley for us.
2: Yes, 4-0 to Manchester City. Quite straightforward for City in the end, despite Brighton dominating the opening 30 minutes of the game in which they had 5 shots. But once City saw an opening, they made it count. Fresh from announcing she's staying at City on a new 4-year deal, Khadija Shaw headed in the opener on 38 minutes. City doubled their lead deep into the first half added time through a terrific free kick from Alex Greenwood. Uba Fujino then made it 3 midway through the second period. And Vivian Miedema on as a sub put the icing on the cake with 3 minutes remaining. Greenwood, who also assisted for Shaw's opener, was player of the match and is the first City captain to lead her side to a WSL and FA Cup double.
3: We work really hard all week to be able to see the pictures, change when we need to, and I think that's a big difference this season. And not even just that, the togetherness within the group, the quality of the group. If you look at the starting 11, the players who came in, and even the girls that didn't even get on the pitch today, what a squad.
2: As for Brighton, they can take heart from a first ever FA Cup final, but will rue those early missed opportunities. Here's their midfielder, Fran Kirby.
4: This is what the game's about, right? You learn from these experiences, you learn from the way that we perform today, and also that we feel we can do it against the best, and that's what we're trying to build towards. But I think as well, it's a learning for the whole club. So learning for the whole club in terms of, we're in a really good spot, we've got a really good squad, but we need to strengthen if we want to compete with top 4 positions. So I urge the club to get behind us, get us the players that we need to go that one step further.
2: So City end the season as league and FA Cup winners. Brighton will lick their wounds with the aim of going again next season, and many players from both clubs will now head to their country's international camps as World Cup qualifiers begin next week.
0: And in Paris, huge crowds have lined the streets to greet the footballers of Paris Saint-Germain after they beat Arsenal to win the Champions League title for the second time. In the past hour, the team has met President Macron at the Élysée Palace. Mr. Macron praised the team for their victory, which he said they did for the whole of the country.
5: Ils l'ont fait avec cœur, avec passion. Ils l'ont fait en faisant vibrer Paris et tout le pays. Alors vive Paris, vive le PSG, vive la République!
0: Our reporter, Pierre-Antoine Denis, agrees it's a proud moment for many in France.
6: This is what Paris would want and love to project here, that this is not only a Parisian win, it is a French win. Now, obviously, if you are a fan from Marseille and then your main rival has won the title back-to-back and are essentially the best team in Europe, you'll probably won't be thinking that. But it is true that even, let's say as myself, right, I am French and I am very proud to finally see Paris winning a title and be on top of the European football echelon and being right there up and playing against the biggest team in Europe and in the world. It obviously gives us a sense of pride. So this is the sense sense of unity that is around this Parisian team, mainly because it's only the only team really at the minute that can actually compete with the big guys in European football. And this is what is important and matters to this Parisian team, to try and fly high the French flag when it comes to the European football, mainly also because a Parisian win has a ripple effect for the whole of French football. It means more UEFA points that will bring more French team into this competition in the future. It could bring more investments for the whole of the French league and French football, because obviously each win of Paris will hope to attract more TV rights money, more players into the league to try and compete against this Parisian side, or at least to be noticed by Paris itself. So this is why it is obviously a French win as well, as much as it is a Parisian win today, as in the words of Emmanuel Macron.
0: Pierre-Antoine Denis there in Paris with those football celebrations. And finally, John Travolta, best known for his iconic roles in Saturday Night Fever and Pulp Fiction, has directed his first ever film. With the rather unusual title of Propeller One-Way Night Coach, it's an ode to what's known as the golden days of flying in the United States back in the 1960s. The Hollywood actor has been a lifelong aviation enthusiast, and he's also a licensed pilot. The BBC's Tom Brooke spoke to the film star.
7: In recent days, John Travolta has been back in the spotlight. At the Cannes Film Festival, he received a surprise honorary Palme d'Or, the equivalent of a Lifetime Achievement Award. For the two-time Oscar nominee, who's appeared in some 70 roles, getting the top French accolade was an emotional moment.
8: I just can't believe it. This is beyond the Oscar, really.
7: Travolta became a major box office draw in the 1970s with his starring role in Saturday Night Fever, a defining movie of the disco era. He's also well remembered for his dance moves opposite Uma Thurman in the 1994 crime thriller Pulp Fiction. But now, at the age of 72, he's moved behind the camera for the first time to make his directorial debut.
9: Welcome aboard.
7: His film is called Propeller One-Way Night Coach. Travolta is a lifelong aviation enthusiast, and the new film charts the adventures of a young boy flying with his mother from New York to Los Angeles in the 1960s. The picture is based on a children's short story Travolta wrote in 1997. It draws on some of his childhood experiences.
10: Mom, I don't really like this. Could I have another hot dog?
7: Travolta told me he felt it was a project only he could direct.
8: I think it was connected to the subject matter. Mm-hmm. And this is all my visions, my memories, the schedules, the meals. I did every bit of it to satisfy these memories mm-hmm. of mine. But it's a passion for me. So could I find another piece of material that would live up to my passion? I don't know.
7: But this film is far from being a major cinematic exercise. It's only 1 hour long. Some critics, in the wake of its world premiere at the Cannes Film Festival, expressed a bit of disappointment, among them Nicholas Barber.
11: So it's a lovely exercise in nostalgia, but it's so slight, really. You kind of wonder whether it would have got made if it hadn't had a big name like John Travolta behind it.
8: The voice over the PA system seems so sophisticated.
7: Travolta's narration can be heard throughout the film. He makes a brief on-screen appearance towards the end. The world premiere certainly made clear just how much John Travolta is still revered as a cinema icon after 50 years in the business. But John Travolta isn't preoccupied with his past successes.
12: How much do you dwell on your successes from the past, or do you think about the future moving forward?
8: I don't think you have time to dwell on the past. You mostly dwell on the future, I find. You know, I have three films in the can. This just premiered. We're promoting this. I just got this Palme d'Or. Mm-hmm. I have three films that are offered that I probably will do at least two of them. What are you going to

0: the past, you mostly dwell on the future, I find. Do you know, I have three films in the can. This just premiered. We're promoting this. I just got this Palme d'Or. Mm-hmm. I have three films that are offered that I probably will do at least two of them. What are you going to think about in the past? You know, mm-hmm. You just want to make your creating future to have a past that you like.
1: Wow, fantastic.
2: Propeller One-Way Night Coach will reach global audiences this week by way of Apple TV. For generations who've grown up with Travolta, it's not going to outshine his earlier on-screen achievements, but it's certainly a diverting entertainment that has charm and may well bring delight.
3: Tom Brooke speaking there to John Travolta. And the main news this hour, Israeli troops have made their deepest incursion into southern Lebanon in a quarter of a century, capturing a strategically located medieval castle. You've been listening to The Newsroom from the BBC World Service. That's it from us for now.
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8: Coming up, BBC Eye investigates the rise of the global manosphere, the influencers who dominate it, the fans who follow it, the money that drives it, and some of the women paying the price. I'm Jackie Wakefield, and in episode one of a two-part investigation, I've been to Mexico, home of one of the biggest masculinity influences in Latin America, El Temach. That's the Manosphere Messiahs, Mexico, after the latest world news.
9: BBC News with Ron Brown. Israeli troops have captured a medieval stronghold in southern Lebanon, marking their deepest incursion into the country in a quarter of a century. The French president, Emmanuel Macron, said nothing justified Israel's escalation in southern Lebanon and requested an emergency meeting of the UN Security Council. An explosion in a rebel-held area of Myanmar is reported to have killed about 55 people. The blast happened in Shan State. The area is controlled by one of the most powerful ethnic armed groups opposed to Myanmar's military government. Colombians are voting in a presidential election which could redefine the South American country's security policies and its relationship with the United States. The campaign was marred by violence, and a quarter of a million soldiers and police have been deployed for security. Health officials in Brazil say they're investigating a second suspected case of Ebola. If confirmed, they'd be the first infection cases outside Africa since the outbreak began in the Democratic Republic of Congo. Researchers have found that a daily pill can almost double the survival time of patients with advanced pancreatic cancer. Experts have described the drug as a game changer. The Nicaraguan indigenous leader Brooklyn Rivera has died after spending 3 years in prison. His arrest and detention had outraged human rights organisations. Paris Saint-Germain's footballers have met President Macron at the Élysée Palace after the French team won a second consecutive European Champions League title. Despite their loss, Arsenal are also holding a victory parade in North London to mark their first Premier League title in 22 years. The Danish cyclist Jonas Vingegaard has won the Giro d'Italia, joining a select group of riders with career victories in all of the world's three biggest races, the Giro, the Tour de France and the Vuelta a España. BBC News.
8: We're in the US, in Las Vegas, outside a gig venue where there are hundreds of Latino men in their 20s and 30s, and there's an energy in the air.

0: They're here to see the biggest masculinity influencer in Latin America. He calls himself El Temach, the teacher, and he's on his world tour. Tall, with a shaved head and beard, dressed in a three-piece suit, he shouts to his fans,
1: Bienvenidos a lunes de modo guerra.
0: Welcome to war mode. Murder Guerra. It's El Temach's catchphrase. It means be productive, be focused, be the best version of yourself that you can. It's a testosterone-fueled message about self-improvement and about women. And the crowd here tonight loves it. Did any of you go to a hookah yesterday? El Temach shouts. Okay, he says. The ones who did, let's do some press-ups. Give me 10. And he starts to count.
1: Una, dos, tres, cuatro, cinco, seis, siete.
0: And the fans do press-ups right there by the stage. Welcome to the Mexican Manosphere, a digital world of social media influencers and content creators telling their followers how to be a man. In the English-speaking world, the best-known figure is influencer and self-proclaimed misogynist Andrew Tate.
2: Woman is going out Most with women I know can't even park a car.
3: 100% the blame.
0: Whose influence has worried many.
3: Is always on the female.
0: Including British lawmakers.
4: Mr. Speaker, the Times recently reported that schools across the UK are in crisis as the effects of online influencer Andrew Tate's vile misogyny infiltrates our classrooms and society.
0: He's also facing charges, including rape and human trafficking. But at the same time, Tate has made millions from his fans and out of his mega brand success.
5: The idea of being a single mother.
6: Pandemic of single mothers.
0: Andrew Tate copycats have emerged, often with the same look and the same talking points. In Asia, the Middle East, Africa, and in Latin America.
7: El modo guerra.
0: Where it's the Mexican El Temach with his message of discipline and self-improvement who dominates.
7: Donde usted le dice a su cuerpo y a su mente, ahora necesito la mejor versión de mí mismo.
0: To his 11 million followers, El Temach is part internet star, part self-help coach, and part big brother.
8: Lo que me gusta de él, que inspira a salir adelante.
0: He inspires me, this fan says. He helps me move forward. He's helped so many men with depression, another says. He's changed my life.
8: Caer en depresión.
0: But to others, El Temach is preaching dangerous ideas to young men about their place in the world and how they should treat or mistreat women.
9: Que las feministas o son muy malas o son muy ignorantes.
0: We've come to downtown Mexico City to meet a woman called Anna. Anna's former boyfriend was a big fan of the Manosphere. Not just El Temach, other influencers too. She's in her mid-30s. Anna's not her real name.
10: I'm kind of nervous. This is my first interview. I never thought I was going to be in this.
0: I ask, what was her ex-boyfriend like? She switches to Spanish.
10: Empecé a estar con esta persona que en un inicio pues era un dulce, era un pan, era casi todo perfecto, pero...
11: To begin with, he was really sweet. It felt almost perfect. But then, after a month or so, he started with these comments. Things like women over the age of 30 didn't have any value. That I should be grateful that he'd chosen to be with me. And you know, I started to believe him. I come from a sexist family myself, where people think women are inferior to men. And there I was. I ended up with a man who believes the same thing.
0: Anna began wearing more makeup because her boyfriend wanted her to be more feminine. She had a good job, but she started working less because he said women were supposed to stay at home.
11: I was totally emotionally dependent on him, economically too, but it was never enough for him. He'd say, you have to be more feminine, or you have to spend more time with me, you have to exercise.
0: If she didn't do what he said, he'd get upset. Eventually, he turned violent.
11: I don't want to go into details, but I could have ended up not being here at all. It's not like El Temach was saying go out and hurt women, but he did say some malicious stuff, like what he said about women over 30, and my boyfriend listened and interpreted it in his own way. And the word parties, I know people will say it was my fault, but you can never justify violence. I hope the women hearing this documentary will listen, because I didn't. And I hope men understand that they are victims too.
0: This is the documentary from the BBC World Service. I'm Jackie Wakefield, a BBC global disinformation reporter. And for the last year, I've been investigating the new masculinity influences who've appeared around the world and asking, what are the real-life consequences of the global manosphere?
7: Hace unos días yo les comenté que me estaba buscando gente de la BBC para hacer un documental.
0: The first person we tried to talk to is one of the biggest around, El Temach. When we spoke on the phone, he seemed open to recording with us.
6: We were thinking of maybe coming to Mexico at the like kind of end of January.
0: He even invited us to Las Vegas to see his show.
6: Maybe we can like film a bit with you in Mexico and then maybe pop over to the US and see some of your show.
0: But then El Temach changed his mind.
12: So we're meant to be flying out to Mexico in a few days, but I've just woken up this morning to this live stream from El Temach.
7: ¿Quieren hacer un documental sobre los peligros de la machósfera, sobre la crisis de masculinidad y de soledad en los hombres?
13: The BBC want to make a documentary about the dangers of manosphere, about the crisis of masculinity and loneliness in men, and all of it with a very gender, very woke perspective.
7: BBC y señorita Jackie de la BBC, nosotros no tenemos que pedirles permiso para ser hombre.
13: BBC and Miss Jackie from the BBC, we don't need your permission to be men.
0: So instead, we've come to see someone who knows him better than almost anyone.
14: I am Luis's sister. I don't like saying El Temach because for me it's like a different person completely.
0: Luis is El Temach's real name, Luis Castellea. And this is Alex, his younger sister.
14: It's really astonishing to me to see him now because he was a totally different person. He was very free.
0: She says she and her brother were close growing up, especially after their parents divorced. But now, the two of them don't talk.
14: Anything I would express from my perspective on life was taken like a feminist belief, like an affront to his persona, to his manlyhood.
0: Alex says her brother had always wanted to be an actor.
15: Hola, soy Luis Castilleja, soy actor egresado de la Escuela
14: Nacional. He moved to LA and he just pursued the dream of becoming an actor. He would get like small roles, non-important roles, but it was really hard because he had to be part of the Actors Guild to get bigger roles or better roles. He was always like the handsome guy. He was tall and green eyes. But when he moved over to LA, he was just a regular guy over there. Everyone's ripped and tanned and 10 out of 10. It was sort of like a big reality check. He went over there expecting greatness, and when he had nothing left, he just came back.
16: When did he start exploring like content creation and social media? How did that happen?
14: I think at the beginning it was very noble how he wanted to help other men to feel worthy and valuable. And he spoke freely about his struggle and about how to help others. And that's how he started.
0: Alex says it was around 2020, just as COVID was starting to kick in.
16: What was it like at the very start when you were talking about the content creation? Like, what about it kind of seemed to work?
14: He copied everything from Andrew Tate. Like, we even talked about it. Andrew Tate was super big at that time. And since I was doing marketing at the time, we talked about that, the strategies, the marketing behind it, like doing Andrew Tate in a Mexican market. And that's, I think that's where he elevated the misogyny At the beginning, it was to connect with the audience.

0: then I think since he saw it worked, he just started pushing it further and further and further.
1: It's this misogyny that Alex has found so hard to accept.
2: Hoy tenemos un tema bien preocupante.
1: Together, we listened to one of his videos on YouTube.
2: Lo mismo. En todos lados del mundo pareciera que las mujeres...
3: It barely started. Like, he's already creating this scenario where all women are envious, jealous, and they want to exploit you and all your successes. I'm like, where is he getting this reality from?
2: Ciertas particularidades sociales hacen. Entonces, eso pasa mucho... En este lado de la frontera.
0: I don't think he has clear what feminism entails, and he just decided that was the perfect enemy for his content. And that's something really difficult to digest because I grew up with the perception of my brother being this great person that I want to follow his steps.
4: In that journey where he was becoming El Tomach, what do you think caused the switch? Was it his audience? Was it social media? What was it?
0: People started speaking out about suicide. There was this one girl in particular that spoke about her brother and his passing and how if my brother had existed before, maybe he would still be here. And I think that made him feel responsible for men's health and men's lives. So I think that's when it twisted. Like, he got this messiah complex of, like, he's the one that has to fix it. I think that validation became his fuel. So he got super addicted to it. He still is.
1: We, of course, hoped that we'd be able to ask El Tomach himself how he sees what he does. But not only has he said he won't talk to us, he also told his followers not to talk to us either. They call themselves Los Compas de Hierro, the Iron Brothers.
5: Ojo, compas, lo que quieren es hacer...
6: Be careful, bros. They want to make you look bad. To the Iron Bros, in every city and in every cell, I say, don't take part in this attempt to discredit our movement.
1: Within hours of El Tomach posting his video...
7: So I just woke up to a message in one of the fan groups, take out the infiltrator, and they kicked me out of the chat.
1: And every single fan we'd contacted pulled out of talking to us.
8: Hola.
1: But eventually, someone who follows El Tomach's content does agree to talk to me. Julian is 19 and lives with his parents and sister a couple of hours outside of Mexico City. Julian has been following El Tomach for the last 3 years, and now he's started his own podcast.
9: Okay, this is my stuff, my computer, my microphone.
1: I want to know, what was it about El Tomach's content that first attracted Julian? He switches to Spanish.
10: Well, at first, it was about what to do if you like a girl, you know, tips and advice. But gradually, I realized he was talking about deeper things, not just how to flirt, but men's problems, depression, loneliness, bad habits. He started sharing people's experiences, and it was like he wanted to show them they're not alone, there's a community out there for them.
1: Julian joined a WhatsApp group run by El Tomach's followers, Compas de Hierro. The advice and support, he says, was really useful.
10: The main things I have learned from El Tomach, or the thing that's really made a difference, is that it's made me feel more sure of myself. I'm talking to you now, but I would have found that really hard before. I was very withdrawn. I didn't have many friends, and I have really developed socially and personally. He's helped me to be brave, try things.
1: Julian began doing better at school, taking part in debates, making friends, and talking to girls. Though, he admits, not all El Tomach's pickup tips worked. But as we talk, I start to hear echoes of El Tomach's more controversial, sexist views.
4: What about with the idea of another piece of dating advice, I guess, that El Tomach gives his followers to maybe avoid single mothers? Is that something that you also agree with?
10: He just wants them to recognize their limits. If you are a 25-year-old single mother, you are not going to be as attractive. You are not going to have the same chances as a woman the same age who doesn't have children.

0: And what about his views on liberal women? It's a derogatory term in the manosphere. Women who pursue a career have different sexual partners who don't live by what they see as traditional gender rules.
1: You know, he also criticizes men who behave like that. And it's a problem because it's living without consequences. It's doing what you want. But the problem is that later they realize there are consequences. They complain they can't find a good man, that they are not being taken seriously, they are alone. But that's because of the decisions they have made.
0: El Tamach puts it much more forcefully.
2: Con la mujer liberal.
0: But it's the same message.
2: Generalmente enfoca más los problemas.
0: Marrying a so-called liberal wife
2: tienen más capacidades para
0: is the worst mistake a man can make.
2: Una esposa liberal es el peor error que puedes cometer como hombre.
3: It is my room. Literally. This is, yeah, this is
0: Julian has been so welcoming. As he shows us his model cars, he seems younger than 19. Julian has agreed to share his Instagram history with us. It reveals his personal journey into the manosphere. In the first months of 2023, his focus is on cars, gym, self-development. That April, he likes his first manosphere video from El Tamach.
4: Atreverme a decirle a los hombres que son bien vergas.
0: Soon, his feed is filled with manosphere content. Julian begins sharing some views in the comments. He says women's clothes are vulgar and that many women are unfaithful. And in the months before we meet, his views get more extreme. He calls some women whores and praises submissive women.
5: What you've said on social media is not quite what you're saying here. Do you think feminism has made it so that men are now more, like, oppressed than women are?
1: No, it's not that they are more oppressed. It's that their problems have been made invisible. It's just that all the focus is on the other side.
0: Try and understand why young men in Mexico, like Julian, have turned to the manosphere and influences like El Tamach, I've come to one of the country's leading universities, the National Autonomous University of Mexico.
6: This, of course, existed from many years ago, but I think it had its peak during the pandemic when people were turning to digital content a lot more than they were before.
0: Dr. Ali Celez is a researcher specializing in masculinity and gender.
6: In Mexico, I think the big majority of it revolves around dating advice and the way in which one should handle it themselves in relationships, right? You know, with all these discussions, for example, with the feminist movement and previous to that, the Me Too movement, you know, people were a bit like confused as to what's right and what's wrong.
0: Dr. Celez believes El Tamach's content came at the right time and he had the skills to deliver it.
6: He has a training in acting and, you know, communication. This shows in his content. Well, he basically has understood the audience that he's speaking to. He started to dial up the tone, becoming a little bit more sexist, a little bit misogynistic, and he has managed very well to put together those different options and cater them to their audience, first in Mexico and then in the rest of Latin American countries. He has found a way of being provocative enough, edgy enough, so that people talk about him and look at him and at the same time remain mainstream.
0: Dr. Celez says El Tamach also feeds into this manosphere narrative that equality for women is getting all the attention while men are being overlooked.
6: And this is interesting because in patriarchal societies like the one we live in Mexico and in many parts of the world, well, men are the ones who run things.
0: But there is a section of men, he says, who feel left behind, and El Tamach taps into that.
6: This has to do, I think, with perhaps class, education, even race. But he has this message, you do matter. Believe in yourself as an important person. Fulfilling their original roles. Being a breadwinner, being autonomous, strong, protective of your things, your family, etc. And then he says women. He paints a portrait of women as trying to say they don't like all those things because that's what feminism has taught them, but they actually really do want that.
0: And the men who don't fit this alpha male stereotype, El Tamach calls them simps.
2: compa, la vergüenza del simpeo.
0: Accusing someone of being a simp is a key trope of the manosphere.
7: Imagine God coming down on Earth. Is he simping?
8: I don't feel like he's a simp. He shows us that he's a simp.
0: It's part of this whole vocabulary. Words like chad, beta, feminist agenda, red pill. This is coded language, understood across cultures and continents, that spreads hate speech and toxic messages online. But El Tamach's fans, Los Compas Tijero, don't just chat online. There are nearly 100 Los Compas groups across the world, and they meet in person. I've come to an outdoor gym in Mexico City, where I've heard Los Compas Tijero come to train.
9: Hey, could I ask you a question? Do you speak English? We were hoping that we could speak to the Los Compas guys. Do you know them?
10: I think they don't come at this time. They come, early at night.
9: Yeah. Oh, okay.
10: Around 7 or 8.
9: Yeah. And what are they like?
10: They're super nice. They're all super nice here. Raise their masculinity, but as well of their femininity.
9: Yeah.
10: Inside, and everyone is super understanding, super helpful, super empathic.
0: But one of the women here at the gym has a very different take.
11: I wouldn't say they're nice people.
9: The Los Compas Tijero guys, what are they like, do you think?
11: Because, their whole philosophy is surrounded on, women are bad and, they're the problem and, they distract us from our best potential. So it's kind of, incel-ish.
9: And as a woman exercising here, does it, change how you feel when they're here?
11: I wouldn't say I feel safe. Most of them are 15, 16, and they even brand themselves with tattoos and stuff. That's why I would say it's very culty.
0: Talking to this woman at the gym reminds me of something Anna told me about when she first met her boyfriend.
12: Hasta ahorita yo conozco varias mujeres que si saben que son fan del Temach.
13: I know several women who, if they know that a man is fan of El Temach, they block him. And when we first started going out, several of my friends told me that. Stay away from it. He had one of those chains, you know, the dog tag. He paid hundreds of pesos for it. But I wouldn't listen.
0: This chain and dog tag Anna talks about is a key part of El Tamach's merch. But now, I'm going to a cafe in central Mexico City to meet another woman who, like Anna, ended up afraid of the man she was with.
14: It affected me very deeply. The fact that this type of content was part of our relationship changed everything.
0: Fernanda is a doctor, stylish, composed. She's spoken out online about her experience. Fernanda met her ex when she was still a medical student.
14: At first, he presented himself as someone who was very understanding. You know, he seemed to care about me.
0: But things changed when he discovered the manosphere.
14: He started to become obsessed. He'd go from one video to the next. He spent hours watching them. And it wasn't just El Temach. It was other creators, too, with very similar ideas. He took it as the absolute truth. He'd repeat things El Temach said, and he'd use it to not allow me, for example, to speak to single women. Because he said they might put ideas in my head about cheating. Eventually, he controlled everything I did. I could only be with him. He'd only let me wear clothes that he thought weren't too revealing. And then he'd get annoyed and kick me out of his house, sometimes at 3 a.m. And you know, in Mexico City, it's not safe for a woman to be out alone in the street at that time of night. I think that he was already a sexist when we met, but he hid it until El Temach made him feel he didn't need to feel bad about it.
0: The final straw was when her former boyfriend forced her to sit for 4 hours and watch El Temach videos.
14: He wouldn't let me leave the house. He broke my phone. He was physically aggressive. He kept saying, "I'm not doing anything wrong. You're the one who's wrong." I was afraid for my life. He did actually threaten to kill me. But the only way I could stay safe was to sit there and watch.
0: Eventually, he let her go. She walked out, and it was over.
15: Él no tiene la culpa de las acciones que tuvo mi expareja.
14: I don't blame El Temach for what my ex-partner did, but I do think that if this kind of content were limited, if creators thought more carefully about what they publish, then there wouldn't be so many men justifying their behavior by saying, "Oh, El Temach says I'm right." Some people can't separate a video from real life.
0: We're in the US, in Las Vegas, back watching Eltimatch's show. I'm hoping I can catch him after to try and ask him some questions. Instead, his manager comes out. He says to us, send us an email, which is what we did. We said we'd been investigating his attitude to women and allegations he was promoting harmful ideas, and that data from his social media livestream and videos indicate he's potentially earning $1.5 million a year. Eltimatch's team eventually responded.
16: We consider it highly irresponsible to publish the estimated income figure of $1.5 million, as Mr. Castilla lives in Mexico City without private security or bodyguards, exposing him to serious risk of kidnapping or extortion. We categorically reject the allegations, which are unfounded and taken out of context.
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18: 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The sport is a national obsession here in Ghana. I meet some of the 23,000 children hoping to find football stardom.
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3: Our chief international correspondent, Lise Doucette, is in Jerusalem.
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0: ABC News with Andrew Kaloupas. Israeli strikes on southern Lebanon have continued as the military took control of a Crusader-era castle in the area for the first time in more than two decades. Here's Middle East correspondent Matthew Doran.
1: The ridgeline where Beaufort Castle sits has been seen as a strategic location for almost 1,000 years. And on Sunday, the Israeli flag flew over the site after the IDF swept through. That in turn prompted Hezbollah to launch volleys of rockets and drones at northern Israel. Israel's Prime Minister Benjamin Netanyahu says he's instructed the IDF to expand the ground invasion of southern Lebanon. As airstrikes in cities such as Tyre continued, many Lebanese believe the ceasefire imposed by the US President Donald Trump has been shattered in the last week. Matthew Doran, ABC News, Jerusalem.
0: Pauline Hanson's One Nation has overtaken Labor to become the most popular political party in Australia, according to a new post-budget opinion poll. The poll by Redbridge Group and Accent Research surveyed around 1,000 voters and revealed for the first time primary support for One Nation has jumped ahead of Labor and others. Cos Samaras, a director at Redbridge Group and a former Labor strategist, says Anthony Albanese remains preferred PM among all voters surveyed, but his popularity has slipped post-budget.
2: Australia's now response to the budget was not necessarily whether the government's doing a good job or the opposition's response is great. It's more, well, all I've heard post-budget is these two major parties bickering amongst each other whilst I'm struggling to pay the bills.
0: A surge in complaints and legal cases against New South Wales police over the past decade has raised questions about how police investigate their own. A Four Corners investigation has found just 2% of misconduct complaints have resulted in officers being charged. Here's Dylan Welsh.
3: Over the 5 years to 2024, the New South Wales Police's internal misconduct system made on average about 1,000 findings every year. But only about 2% of those cases, about 20 cases a year, led to charges against an officer. Police integrity expert Professor Tim Prenzler says he isn't surprised by the low number of charges.
4: Police investigating police has been proven to be an ineffective system. It doesn't work.
3: The police force told the ABC it's committed to a transparent and externally scrutinised internal investigation system.
0: The full story tonight on Four Corners on ABC TV or on iView. The federal government says wait times for older Australians to receive at-home care has fallen, but tens of thousands still remain on the wait list. Latest data for January to the end of March this year shows around 364,000 older Australians now have an ongoing place at the Support at Home program. That's an increase of almost 18,000 people over the quarter. But more than 100,000 people continue to wait for an ongoing place at their approved level, and demand for the program remains unprecedented. The head of the World Health Organization has urged people in the Democratic Republic of Congo to seek help quickly if they have symptoms of Ebola virus as he visits the country. There's been more than 1,100 suspected infections and more than 200 suspected deaths, with most of those in the DRC. Neighbouring Uganda has also recorded a number of cases and last week closed its Congolese border. WHO Director General Tedros Adhanom Ghebreyesus says he's optimistic the virus spread can be brought under control.
5: If you come to the facilities, to health facilities, when you have symptoms, you can get the support and recover. The key is to come forward as early as possible and to get the necessary support.
0: Meanwhile, Brazil is investigating two possible Ebola cases in men who recently returned from the DRC and Uganda.

0: Police in France say they've arrested 780 people during clashes between their officers and football fans after Paris Saint-Germain won the Champions League final at the weekend. Here's Europe correspondent Zoe Ford.
1: As Paris Saint-Germain celebrated winning the Champions League final against Arsenal, there were pockets of violence across Paris. Police used tear gas to try to break up the worst of it. 780 people were arrested after clashing with officers. 219 people were injured.
0: You're up to date with the latest from ABC News. Now on ABC News Radio, a look at the national weather. An intense low will send strong and damaging winds and showers across West Australia's west and south, extending into South Australia, Victoria, southwest New South Wales and northern Tasmania. Winds in Western Australia will ease later. A high will keep the rest of the country dry. To the capital city forecast for Monday, Brisbane 22 and sunny, Sydney 19 and sunny, Canberra 13, a late shower or two, Melbourne 14, showers becoming windy, Hobart 13, a shower or two, Adelaide 20, showers and windy, Perth 19, showers and winds easing, Darwin 31 and sunny. 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
2: Hello, this is the History Hour with Max Pearson, and this week we're focusing on stories emanating from Mexico's past, as featured on Witness History. Coming up, one of the world's worst ever industrial gas explosions, a pivotal moment in Mexican politics, the fight for the rights of Mexico's indigenous women, and Mexico's link to one of the most successful films in movie history. But we're going to begin with a Mexican melody. In the early 1940s, while the world was still engulfed in war, a love song was written by a dreamy young woman in Mexico. It would go on to become one of the most recorded songs of all time in the Spanish language. Stefania Gotza has the story.
3: Lastly, a novelty musical offering, the Spanish tango Besame Mucho, known to most of us as Kiss Me, played by the popular...
4: My mother hated war.
5: This is Mariano Rivera Velázquez, son of Consuelo Velázquez, who wrote the song you're listening to, Bésame Mucho, performed by Emilio Tuero.
6: Bésame, bésame mucho.
5: It means kiss me a lot in Spanish, and it's a plea to a lover for a last kiss in case they never get to see each other again.
4: It was already the end of the Second World War, and she always thought of the couples that were going to be separated by the world without knowing if they would ever be together again.
5: Although the song became a love anthem during World War II, Consuelo didn't write it searching for glory. In fact, she never meant for others to hear it. So, what happened? Consuelo Velázquez was born in 1916 in the Mexican region of Jalisco during the Mexican Revolution, the country's greatest civil war.
4: She used to hear a military battalion that passed by her house in Guadalajara. She heard the national anthem of Mexico, and they were astonished in her house because she left all her dolls aside. They had a piano there, and she began to play the national anthem of Mexico. So they said, well, she has to study the piano. Her first performance was when she was 6 years old.
5: Consuelo moved to Mexico's capital when she was 19 to continue her training as a classical pianist. 3 years later, she was hired to play classical music for a radio network.
7: XEQ, 940 de su radio, saludando a la provincia mexicana.
4: XEQ was a radio station that was a partner of XEW. They were the main radio stations in Mexico City and in Latin America. She was invited to play mainly classical music, Chopin, Debussy, Beethoven.

0: There was a grand piano at the radio station, and in her free time, Consuelo would sit in front of it to play her own music.
1: She began to play melodies for herself, to ease herself from the rigor of the classical music.
0: But as in any workplace, there wasn't much privacy at the network.
1: Some of the female singers that were in the XEQ radio station listened to the songs and said, oh, they are beautiful, and play me another one. And they began to learn the melodies. The general manager of programming in the XEQ radio station told my mother that some of the female singers of the time, the famous ones, were already singing her songs, and that he needed to know who the author was, because my mother said that they were the songs of a friend, a female, a girlfriend. In that time, it was not very well seen that a classical pianist player also had songs, melodic, romantic songs of her own.
0: Consuelo thought her romantic songs didn't match her career as a classical pianist, but they were becoming very popular and hiding her authorship was getting harder. At the radio station, the general manager kept pressing her to reveal the name of the composer, and he had good reasons. His name was Mariano Rivera Conde.
1: They needed to know the details for the copyright that they were obliged to accomplish. And then my mother said, all right, Mariano, they are mine. I am the composer.
0: And if that name sounds familiar, it's because that manager, Mariano Rivera Conde, would later marry Consuelo and become the father of Mariano Rivera Velázquez.
1: My father said, well, congratulations, go on, because they are beautiful. And that was the beginning of my mother as a composer. All my mother's songs, almost most of them, are inspired by my father and their extraordinary love.
0: One of those songs was Bésame Mucho. It was first recorded by Mexican singer Emilio Tuero in 1941. But it wasn't until 3 years later that it became an international hit when the lyrics were translated into English and sang by Jimmy Dorsey's band.
1: My mother thought that her song had such an extraordinary success because it reflected the situation of the Second World War and the separation of couples that we perhaps will never meet again. Bésame Mucho was taken to Europe, to England mainly, by the soldiers.
0: The song opened doors for Consuelo beyond the music industry.
1: My mother had an invitation to Los Angeles, to Hollywood, to meet everybody at the time, because Bésame Mucho was already as the first place of the American hit parade for 14 weeks. She met there extraordinary people like Gregory Peck, Carmen Miranda, Bing Crosby, Walt Disney. When she was in the United States, my mother was invited to make a film as a movie star. They said, listen, Miss Consuelo Velázquez, we already made a proof to see how you photograph, and you look beautiful. You are going to be a great star, and we are going to launch you. And my mother said, well, thank you very much, but I have to go back. Why? Why go back to Mexico City to pick up your things or whatever? And she said, because I am going to be married next month. They were married the 25th of October in 1944.
0: Consuelo gave up an acting career for love, but got to see some of the greatest artists of the 20th century recording her song, like Frank Sinatra.
2: Bésame mucho. Each time I cling to your kiss, I hear
0: Elvis Presley, The Beatles, Italian tenor Andrea Bocelli, and one of Consuelo's favorites, Mexican singer Luis Miguel. Here's Consuelo playing. She died in 2005 in Mexico City, and right until the end, she claimed that

0: she wrote this song about kisses before knowing what a kiss was. Here's one of her last interviews with the Mexican media.
1: Back then, hearing that someone kissed was considered a sin. So I said, well, it is what it is. I'm going to write a song about this, but make them think I'm writing it because I feel it. But I hadn't even had my first kiss.
0: But her son is not convinced.
2: No, I don't think so. She always said that so that the people, the interviewers and people didn't mingle with her private life. But of course she was kissed. She loved my father very much, and my father loved her so much too.
3: Mariano Rivera Valencia.

0: His mother, Consuela Velázquez, wrote Bésame Mucho, one of the most recorded songs in the Spanish language, a mournful melody composed at a time of war. So how far does history and what's going on in the world at the time influence the music that is produced? Michelle Meinhardt is a reader in musicology and cultural history at Trinity Laban Conservatoire in London. So let's take two obvious examples, Michelle. The First and Second World Wars. Is there a clearly discernible difference in the music produced around those events?
1: Well, music is really significant for both soldiers and civilians alike during both wars, but there are some key differences. When we think about World War II, we think about people dancing to music, to listening to recordings, to listening to the radio. But that kind of recorded musical culture is still very new in the First World War. The gramophone was still a new invention at that time, and while some people had these machines in their homes and some soldiers had them at the front and so on, they were not widespread. And the radio, of course, was non-existent. So consequently, soldiers and civilians sang and played music themselves. There were lots of professional singers who were known, though, during the First World War era. They were known through the performances in music hall and through a sheet music attribution.
0: Well, what about the content between the First and Second World War and the themes that were being sung about?
1: In the Allied West, so thinking about like Britain, North America, and France, in the Second World War, there's this real kind of move away from a kind of masculine bombast that was there during the First World War. When we think about music during the First World War, we think about kind of national pride, sentimentalizing ideas of home, being far from home, in terms of emotion, very general. And a lot of the music at this time also has exotic flares. So lots of the music that is popular for, say, in Britain is actually coming from the U.S. In World War II, though, the music is different. It's more about longing, separation, but also fidelity and romantic relationships. There's a bittersweet kind of vibe to this music. It's often slow. It's romantic in tone. The message that many of these songs have is wait for me, stay true to me, and remember our last kiss, such as in Bésame Mucho, right? But also in We'll Meet Again, that Vera Lynn wrote and made famous. In World War II, there's also a lot of music that is about escapism and kind of high energy joy. So here the vibe is more upbeat and even frantic. It's heavily rhythmic. It's very influenced by jazz. And the message here is like dance and drink and live for tonight because tomorrow is really uncertain.
0: It sounds to me as though there was something of a sweeping away of naivety after the First World War and perhaps a more realistic attitude towards what war really represents following the appalling deaths of the First World War.
1: Absolutely, absolutely. After the First World War, there is this sort of growing sense of irony and uncertainty and very much a kind of truthful look at what the war is and what it means. And so when World War II starts, of course, many people have been through this. They already know what the reality is going to be. Another kind of key difference is that the musical lyrics of this time in World War II and talking about these close relationships are much more romantic and much more sexualized than they would have been in the First World War, in which a lot of the kind of old Victorian and Edwardian, you know, morality is still hanging on. You wouldn't be singing about kissing and so on in a very passionate way in songs during World War I. But of course, in World War II, we get that quite a lot, as we see in Bésame Mucho.
0: And I guess it's the variety as well, because there will be a propaganda element in music produced all over the world at various times.
1: Oh, yeah, absolutely. And in talking about that in World War II, that the propaganda element wasn't as strong as in World War I in the West, you know, in other places, there is a very strong propaganda element, most notably in Nazi-occupied countries, so specifically of Germany and Austria, but also in the Soviet Union. For instance, the song Kut Tusa, it's a kind of Russian folk march, and it features really traditional instruments like the balaclava and the accordion, alongside kind of military marching percussion. It's really patriotic and booming. Very, very different in tone, of course, than, say, contemporary music that was being recorded and listened to by the Allies.
0: That's Michelle Meinhardt, reader in musicology and cultural history at Trinity Laban Conservatoire in London. Next, as we continue our look at events from Mexico's past, a low point in the story of that country's industrial expansion. In the 1980s, on the outskirts of the capital, Mexico City, there was an explosion which is widely considered to be one of the world's deadliest industrial gas accidents. And just to warn you, there are distressing details

0: in what you are about to hear. Jen Dale has the story.
1: La luz, el ruido, el caos.
2: The light, the noise, chaos, the overwhelming heat, the terror that at any moment it would explode even more.
3: In Mexico City, rescue workers are still pulling victims out of the debris of the thousands of homes and factories devastated by last night's gas explosion.
4: It's 1984, and 13-year-old Virginia Martinez-Tellez lives in San Juan Ixhuatepec, now commonly known as San Juanico, a northern suburb of Mexico City. It's densely populated with around 40,000 people in the area, living in a mixture of concrete and wooden one-story houses.
2: In the town, mostly very hard-working people, with not a lot of resources from the lower middle class. With regard to my family, we were seven brothers and sisters, my paternal grandmother and my dad and mom.
4: Virginia and her family live around a kilometer away from a gas storage and distribution depot owned by Pemex, the state oil company. The teenagers used to seeing the flare stack, the flame where excess gas is burned off 24/7. It's just part of daily life. The site has six enormous spherical storage tanks and tens of cylindrical tanks, often nicknamed sausages. The suburbs have grown over the last 20 years, which means the borders of the built-up area are as little as 130 metres from the plant. It's shortly after 5:40 in the morning on the 19th of November. Virginia, who's just days away from celebrating her 14th birthday, is tucked up in bed. Unbeknownst to her and other sleeping residents, gas has been leaking from one of the storage tanks, causing a vapour cloud to form. It ignites, leading to a flash fire and explosion.
2: I remember a loud bang. When I got up from bed, I saw that the curtains from the windows were stuck to the ceiling, as if they were Marilyn Monroe with the skirt all flown upwards. And I immediately looked outside and everything was orange with blue tones and traces like tongues. They were tongues of fire. There was a big whirlwind where a lot of particles were flying. I could see that they were most likely sheets of metal.
5: Just before dawn, the plume of flame shot a mile high into the night sky, showering the shantytown suburb with fiery debris. The fire spread from an exploding gas truck through a chain reaction of explosions across the storage facilities, tanks that normally hold 80,000 barrels of liquefied gas.
4: It's reported the sky can be seen glowing red at the other end of the capital. Virginia can feel the air being compressed in her room.
1: Como cuando buceas y te sumerges.
2: Like when you dive and submerge yourself in the water. And the deeper you go, the more pressure you feel. That's more or less how it feels.
1: Escuché los gritos de mi mamá. Párense, párense, hija.
2: I heard my mom screams. Stand up, let's go. We have to go. Put your shoes on. The first ones you find. My dad tried to open the door, but the moment he grabbed the handle, since it was metal, it burned. My dad then had to grab a cloth to protect himself to be able to open the door of the house. When we went out to the patio, we felt a lot of heat as if we were in the tropics. Very, very hot. A lot of people were barefoot and in their underwear because it was early morning.
4: The whole family races to what they hope is their salvation from the fire and heat radiation. Their old car that needs a push to get it started. They all squeeze in. Her father drives through the smoky haze, but existing construction and paving works make the roads even more tricky to navigate. Virginia looks out of the car window.
1: Mucho caos, mucha gente corriendo.
2: A lot of chaos, a lot of people running, screaming. People climbing the hill like ants. They were moving to Zacatenco Hill to reach the federal district. It was grayish, black a lot, like it's very foggy. I guess it was the waste from the first explosion. We took the Mexico-Pachuca highway towards Indios Verdes, and about a kilometer from San Juanico, the second explosion occurred. The roar of the explosion, I looked back and saw a huge column of fire. Huge, huge. I was very scared that San Juanico was not there anymore.
5: The inferno spread fast across the shanty town. It raged out of control for 7 hours.
1: Soy la tercera de los siete.
2: I am the third of the seven. There are two older sisters. The older ones tried to comfort us, to hug us. In turn, we tried to comfort and control the little ones. My parents, of course, were very scared too, but my dad kept his composure to ensure their safety, getting out of there as soon as possible.
4: There are yet more explosions, known as blevies, as other storage tanks rupture. As Virginia and her family escape to the east of Mexico City, thousands of emergency service workers head towards the epicenter of the disaster.
5: Through the day, 3,000 police, helped by troops and Red Cross workers, pulled more and more victims from the ruins. The city's medical resources were strained beyond the limit.
4: The family reaches the safety of relatives, and they watch the television news in horror as the scale of the devastation unfolds.
1: Niños que se perdieron, gente...
2: Children who got lost, people who were separated from their families, or those who couldn't get out and stayed huddled together. They were all there, charred.
4: Virginia's family want to return home, but it's not that simple.
1: Era un pueblo fantasma.
2: It was a ghost town cordoned off. The Mexican army didn't let us in. My dad, along with some nephews, got in first. I found out they bribed some guards. And they were able to get in on foot to feed the pets that were left at the house. They were the first to see everything, all the desolation that was there.
4: Virginia doesn't return until December. Her childhood home has turned into the stuff of nightmares. Two mass graves have been dug for the hundreds of victims.
1: Muy triste. Algo en mi cerebro.
2: Very sad. Something inside me broke. I grasped the magnitude of the disaster. It looked like a war zone. It was a smell that to this day I can't describe. It's entirely different. My parents say it smelled like burnt meat.
5: There was graphic evidence too of the blast furnace heat and of the force of successive explosions that flattened the district. A storage tank blown four blocks across the shantytown.
2: I saw destroyed houses along Del Rio de los Remedios, homes belonging to classmates. I also looked up at the hill and spotted where projectiles had fallen. Pieces of spheres, or those long containers we call sausages, had fallen on the houses.
4: Official figures from the Federal Disaster Agency report 650 people dead, 2,500 injured, with more than 25,000 losing their homes. Pemex accepts responsibility and agrees to pay compensation to victims. Health and safety experts say the tragedy was caused by a combination of technical failures, safety issues, and poor urban planning. For Virginia Martinez-Tellez, the San Juanico explosion continues to impact her life more than 40 years on.
2: I'm hypersensitive to the smell of gas. I get really upset, very alert, when there's a situation like that. It really affects me. In fact, I developed a kind of anxiety because of it, what you would call post-traumatic stress.
0: Virginia Martinez-Tellez, survivor of the deadly gas explosion in San Juanico in November 1984. She was speaking to Jendale. When the History Hour returns in just a moment, we'll be looking at key moments in Mexico's democratic past.
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0: Still to come on the History Hour with me, Max Pearson, this week looking back at Mexico's past, a pivotal moment for multi-party politics, how Mexico played a part in the making of the film Titanic, and the fight to get equality for Mexico's indigenous women.
15: Before this honorable Congress and hundreds of indigenous municipalities in Mexico, the voice of women begins to be heard.
0: That's after a summary of today's news.
16: BBC News, I'm John Shea. Israeli troops have captured a medieval stronghold in southern Lebanon, marking their deepest incursion into the country in a quarter of a century. The French President, Emmanuel Macron, said nothing justified Israel's escalation in southern Lebanon and requested an emergency meeting of the UN Security Council. An explosion in a rebel-held area of Myanmar is reported to have killed about 55 people. The blast happened in an area controlled by one of the most powerful ethnic armed groups opposed to Myanmar's military government. All the main candidates have voted in Colombia's presidential election, which follows a recent upsurge in violence in the South American country. About a quarter of a million soldiers and police have been deployed across Colombia to prevent further incidents. The Nicaraguan indigenous leader Brooklyn Rivera has died after spending 3 years in prison. His arrest and detention had outraged human rights organisations. Health officials in Brazil say they're investigating a second suspected case of Ebola. If confirmed, the two cases would be the first outside Africa since the Ebola outbreak began in the Democratic Republic of Congo. Researchers have found that a daily pill can almost double the survival time of patients with advanced pancreatic cancer. Experts have described the drug as a game changer. The new drug also showed fewer side effects than chemotherapy. Paris Saint-Germain's footballers have met President Macron at the Élysée Palace after the French team won a second consecutive European Champions League title. The Danish cyclist Jonas Vingegaard has won the Giro d'Italia, joining a select group of riders with career victories in all of the world's three biggest races, the Giro, the Tour de France and the Vuelta a España. And in men's cricket, Royal Challengers Bengaluru have beaten Gujarat Titans to win their second consecutive Indian Premier League, one of the richest competitions in world sport. BBC News.
0: Welcome back to part two of the History Hour with Max Pearson, this week dedicated to Mexican history. Still to come, the long fight to get equality for Mexico's indigenous women, and how the country played a part in making one of the most successful films of all time. But first, a landmark moment in Mexico's democratic past. Helen Ledwick is taking us back to the year 2000 and the presidential election which saw a change in government after 71 years of continuous one-party rule.
17: 10 p.m. on the 2nd of July, election day. And in Mexico City, the main opposition candidate, Vicente Fox, is at party headquarters with his team. They've been camped out in what they call the war room, monitoring the results as they come in. TV screens, phones, faxes. They've even hired their own satellite feed so they don't have to rely on official channels. And then it happens.
18: So before we had the official results, Fox received a call from President Zedillo telling him, you won.
17: Francisco Ortiz is the campaign's marketing strategist. He's in the room when the call comes through.
18: So, well, I'm now getting... I'm feeling the same excitement that I felt at that time because President Zedillo called him, telling him, you won.
17: President Zedillo of the Institutional Revolutionary Party, the PRI, has just conceded. Francisco's boss, Vicente Fox of the National Action Party, or PAN, will be the next president of Mexico.
18: I mean, we were extremely happy. At that time, I thought I may die now. It was the feeling, I mean, that you already accomplished a big, big task, which looked like an impossible one.
17: Impossible, because the PRI had won every single presidential election since it was founded in 1929, leading to decades of mistrust. And even though there'd been changes to make elections more transparent, it was hard for people to believe that another party could win. So, a year before the election, Fox's team decide they need a fresh approach, someone outside of politics, someone who knows how to build brands, someone like Francisco, who's working for a big media company.
18: The headhunter called me and told me, are you interested in handling a presidential marketing campaign? And I said, how is that? Because here in Mexico, we have only a ruling party, which is PRI, and there is no another position, I mean, that has the possibility to win. And he told me, no, have you heard about Fox? And I said, yes, the TV station in the US, Fox Television. I said, no. This is the governor of one of the Mexican states, which is Guanajuato. So I run and buy a political magazine, which is called Proceso, trying to understand who is Fox.
17: This is how the BBC described him at the time.
19: Vicente Fox is a towering man with a brisk moustache who looks like the chief executive of a big company. That's not really surprising because that's what he used to be, head of Coca-Cola in Mexico.
17: So a businessman, but in signature cowboy boots, a wide-brimmed hat, and a silver belt buckle that spells out F-O-X. And he grew up on a ranch. He's a marketeer's dream.
18: The character was like a Mexican superhero, you know. He was a very, very good product.
17: Francisco is in, and it's full on. Fast-moving, modern marketing, nothing like the traditional campaigning that voters are used to. The team churns out 65 TV adverts in just 9 months. And at first, not everyone gets it.
18: As a matter of fact, the first TV commercial that we produced, I remember that day that we were at the PAN building and we present the TV commercial and everybody says, what's that? Because the only thing that we were saying was, ja, ja, ja. Which is, do it now, do it now, do it now. Showing that you are tired of all the other things. But the only thing that you was looking at was people only saying ja, ja, ja. And doing this signal with the fingers, which is the B of Victory and the B of Vicente.
20: Vota por el cambio, Fox Presidente.
18: So nobody expects to see these kind of things. So it helped us a lot to position us against the official candidate, which was Francisco Labastida for the PRI.
17: At this point, Labastida is leading in the polls, the clear frontrunner. But as the campaign rolls on, Fox narrows the gap. In spring 2000, there's a televised debate with Fox widely seen as the winner. And now a second debate has been lined up.
18: The next one supposedly was intended to be only between the three top candidates, which were Fox, Labastida and Cárdenas, which were the top three parties. But they didn't want to have it. I mean, the PRI didn't want to have it because they knew that we won the first. They didn't want to have the second one.
17: So when the day arrives, a last-minute press conference is called. You can see the whole thing on YouTube. Three candidates sitting side by side in a garden, surrounded by reporters, arguing. Fox's opponents are saying the format hasn't been settled, the TV networks haven't agreed.
18: And Fox said, no, I want a debate today. In Spanish will be hoy. I want it hoy. Lo quiero hoy. I want it today. I want it today.
21: El viernes.
22: Hoy.
21: El viernes.
22: Hoy.
17: Francisco is worried, and he's right to be. The polls drop, and the headlines are brutal.
18: I saw him in the morning, and I said, well, all the newspapers say, stubborn Fox, the stubborn Fox, he didn't understand that we can conduct the debate, blah, blah, blah. So all the media was against Fox. So at the end of the day, I said, well, what are we going to do now?
17: Francisco calls a crisis meeting, but the other candidates are one step ahead.
18: Cárdenas and Labastida start with a commercial that say, you don't want a president that is very stubborn. And they use the image from the meeting in which Fox was today. So we said, okay, let's apply the jiu-jitsu strategy.
17: Ah, the jiu-jitsu strategy. They're thinking, can we flip this on its head?
18: Here in Mexico, we have a saying that says, don't leave for tomorrow what you can do today. So we said, okay, these old politicians, they want to do all the things that has to be solved today, tomorrow. But Fox want to solve all the problems of the country today. So what do you prefer? So we put it on air and we reverse, we shift the tendency of the polls, and then we start being up. It was a very, very, very key day for us.
17: When Election Day finally arrives, Fox's team is confident. And at 11 p.m. on the 2nd of July, only an hour after that phone call, President Zedillo goes on television and publicly concedes.
1: Presidente de la República será el licenciado Vicente Fox Quesada.
18: Then we had a big celebration inside the party with Fox at the balcony. And then I decided to go and have some tacos before going to El Ángel de la Independencia, because I maybe have not eaten in the last 3 days, I don't know. And then I went and celebrate the winning.
17: Tens of thousands of Fox supporters are out on the streets of Mexico City, surrounding the monument known as the Angel of Independence, chanting, celebrating, car horns blaring. It's a proud moment for Francisco.
18: We had a ruling party that was more like a dictatorial party, I mean, because we didn't have any opposition during 71 years. So it was very important for Mexico, but for Latin America too, because then you show that there is a possibility to change government. So it opened the possibility for another party to win.
0: Vicente Fox went on to govern Mexico for a 6-year term. Francisco Ortiz stepped away from politics in 2003, but stayed in marketing and still works in Mexico City today. He was speaking to Helen Ledwick. Another key moment in Mexico's politics next, which came about on the 2nd of October 2014. That was when the lives of millions of indigenous women in the country were completely transformed. And it happened because they had finally won the right to vote and stand in elections. Jacqueline Payne has the story.
3: En cientos de municipios indígenas de México,
15: the system of usos y costumbres has meant more than 500 years of living in silence. Without the right to raise our voices or to express the right to govern and to choose the rulers of our own destiny.
3: De usos y costumbres.
22: That's Eufrosina Cruz Mendoza addressing the Mexican parliament in the capital, Mexico City. She's an indigenous woman who grew up in the mountainous state of Oaxaca, and she was explaining how local traditions, or usos y costumbres, meant that women were held back and discriminated against, because those old practices said women should serve men and look after the children, and not hold political positions.
15: I probably went up with a lot of fears, and my voice trembled. That girl from the mountain was standing there in front of the crowd.
22: Born into a Zapotec community, an indigenous population in southern Oaxaca, Eufrosina faced a different future to her brothers.
15: You have to get up at 3 a.m., like my mom, like my aunts, to wait and to serve. I didn't know what it was like to have a voice. I didn't know how a girl laughed. I didn't know how a girl could play because my eyes had never seen it. I saw the daily work of what was said to be the role of a girl becoming a woman. Because you don't grow up playing dolls, you don't even play. As a child, you grow up learning to be a woman at 8, 9, 10, 11 years old. Because at 12, you're ready to become the wife of a man you don't even know. I had to help my mom make extra tortillas to eat, take care of my brothers, and from there, go to the field to work. So effectively, we are doing a double work day. It was a normal custom in these environments.
22: Eufrosina's anger grew at the system around her, especially when she saw how it affected her sister.
15: Because at 13, my sister was already the mother of a child. And at 31, she was already the mother of 9 children. She learned about the menstrual process after giving birth to 9 children. And that is the story of thousands of women in my country and around the world.
22: While such practices were not acceptable in the rest of Mexico, Oaxaca had a special law dating back to colonial times that allowed indigenous communities to self-govern. Many of these local or customary laws were even stronger than the state's laws, with the aim of protecting the community's traditions. But those self-same traditions also stated women could not govern or take part in any decision-making.
15: In my community, women could not participate in being presidents of our communities. We were invisible by a system called usos y costumbres.
22: The town of Santa Maria Chiegolani had no electricity, no hospital, no road, only a primary school. And some girls grew up unable to read or write. She was one of the lucky ones when a new teacher arrived. Joaquin helped Euphrosina to learn Spanish, taught her she could change her life, and encouraged her to fight for her rights.
15: At 12 years old, my teacher, who inspired me, my teacher who had to walk more than 12 hours to reach my community and was the one who taught me the first words in Spanish. And that's where my inspiration was born. My dream of one day speaking like my teacher, right? I had to flee my community because my dad was going to marry me when I was 12. But thanks to my teacher who inspired me on that mountain, who taught me that there was another color, that there was another smell. When you're born into so much adversity, there are times when you just need a spark to start questioning and asking.
22: She refused to marry against her father's wishes and eventually convinced her parents to let her stay with her uncle in the city of Salina Cruz, 4 hours away, to continue studying. That part of Oaxaca was not governed by traditional laws, and there she began to examine her life at home.
15: And I began to question what was happening in my community environment, where public space was not for girls or for women. My mom had never sat in the town court. There wasn't a basketball tournament for girls. There was for boys. And that's when I started to question things and started going to those spaces. I became the crazy girl in my community, the girl who hung out with all the boys in town. But I understood that was the price that I had to pay to start changing things.
22: After graduating with a master's degree in 2007, Euphrosina felt inspired to change her society. She decided to run for mayor of her hometown. Many people in power didn't want her in government, but she was allowed to take part because no one would vote for a woman, would they? Euphrosina won the election, but customary laws meant that as a woman, she was unable to take office.
15: And that's when I realized that there was no institution that would embrace us as indigenous women. 19 years ago, in the Mexican Constitution, the word woman was not written for us. And what did that mean? We couldn't even vote or be voted for.
22: But she didn't give up. Euphrosina began campaigning for women's rights. And in 2010, she became president of the Congress for Oaxaca, helping secure political rights for indigenous women. 4 years later, on the 2nd of October 2014, the Mexican Senate approved a constitutional amendment guaranteeing indigenous women and men the right to vote and stand for election on equal terms. It meant that women's suffrage, introduced in Mexico in 1953, would override customary laws. The reform was brought in quietly, without any comment from lawmakers. Some said it was politically too sensitive to challenge traditions linked to cultural identity, even when those traditions excluded women from voting or taking office.
15: Before this honorable Congress and hundreds of indigenous municipalities in Mexico, the voice of women begins to be heard. In 2010, I changed the constitution of Oaxaca. In 2014, I changed the constitution of Mexico. And also in 2014, the UN adopted my proposal, which says no customs can deny the participation of women in the elections of their communities, to participate or be presidents or whatever they want to be. And that's allowed today in all the indigenous municipalities of Mexico. And women are now part of that decision-making in their communities. They can sit at a table, they can participate in churches, they can go to the courts. Today, there is parity in my town, 50% women, 50% men. Today, there are 2 secondary schools, there are primaries, and most girls are going to be architects or engineers. Why? because we broke everything that the world shouted at us that was our custom. It was what violated us, and it was a system that denied us and made us invisible. And we had to take it away to be named in the constitution of our country. That's why I tell them today, my nieces, my mother's great-granddaughter, my sister's granddaughter, to never ask for permission again to be in that public space that my mom and sister and myself were told wasn't for us.
0: Jacqueline Payne was speaking to the remarkable Eufrosina Cruz Mendoza, who continues to campaign for the rights of indigenous women in Mexico. There's a photo of Eufrosina on our website, and her story will be added to the Women in History collection. Find them by searching for bbc.com/witnesshistory. Finally this week, Mexico and the movies. Jane Wilkinson takes us back to 1997 for the making of one of the most successful films ever, and at the time it was made, the most expensive.
2: Titanic was called the ship of dreams, and it was. It really was.
4: All right, open your eyes.
5: It was breathtaking, and I would say that would be one of my favorite parts of the film, when Rose first watches the Titanic, when she looks at the ship, because I think that's how I felt when I first saw it. It was massive.
22: Meet Luisa Gomez de Silva, who was 25 when she began her first job in the movie business, on the set of what was expected to be a major blockbuster.
23: The Titanic is a love story set aboard the liner's doomed maiden voyage in 1912, when it sank, killing more than 1,500 people. The film has already attracted huge publicity, mainly because it cost a cool $200 million to make.
22: The budget was not the only groundbreaking milestone. The director, James Cameron, wanted to film on an almost full-size replica of the ship. And for that, he needed to create the world's biggest water tank. So he headed to Mexico.
5: And they were in a helicopter scouting the whole area. And then they saw this piece of empty land south of the border. And at the time, there wasn't any roads built there. It was like pretty much 45 acres. And they decided that was a good spot for a temporary facility.
22: In May 1996, building began in Rosarito, in the Mexican state of Baja California.
5: They call it the 100-day studio because at the same time that they were building the ship, they were building the tanks and the sets. At the time, it had three water tanks. The big one, it was like two sizes of a football field. More than 4,000 people were working at the time there. Carpenters, painters, plasterers, plus everybody else.
22: And there was the ship itself. Built in 1912 and 269 metres long, the Titanic was originally the largest object ever to move on water. And the movie version was almost as big.
5: It was a 90% size replica. When you see the plans, you never realise the magnitude. You could see the facade with all the windows, and it had the decks and all the entrance to the rooms. We had a huge tower crane to lift the funnels, to put the funnels on.
22: And as an assistant coordinator in the art department, helping the replica to look authentic was part of Luisa's job.
5: Everything had to be historically perfect. So even the carpet was made and it had the stamp of Her Royal Majesty. All the china was also done in the same place that it was fabricated for the actual Titanic. The set decorator even showed us how to fold the napkins, how to set up the table. So everything was perfect.
24: Throughout production, the ship sat in a 70 million gallon tank of water. Its lavish interiors were painstakingly recreated, using plans obtained from the Titanic's original builders, blueprints thought lost since the Second World War.
5: I think it was James Cameron. He is such a perfectionist. Everybody says like, oh, he's so strict and he yells and he does this and he does that. But to me, the learning experience that I had from him, it's that he knew how he wanted things done.
22: Filming took 7 months with a cast of hundreds, headed by Leonardo DiCaprio and Kate Winslet as the lovers Jack and Rose.
5: We were working very long hours, and we were shooting in the middle of the winter, and it was freezing, and then you had to wear layers, and you can see Cameron in the crane with the hat, with the earmuffs, and there were so many extras. And when the ship started sinking, it was in different stages.
7: Iceberg, run ahead!
5: They get to 90 degrees, and that's where everybody starts to jump off into the tanks. People with their dresses and their nightgowns, and under they had like a sort of a bodysuit or wetsuit because they were many hours in the water.
7: This is it! Hold on!
8: Oh God.
7: Do not let go of my hand!
22: And these dramatic, panicked scenes as the ship begins sinking are among Louise's favourites in the film.
5: I guess like that part, it shows you the frailty of humans. All of this confrontation between power and the elite and the class, that people do everything they can to save themselves. I think that part to me was like the most shocking.
22: But the scene that probably had the most impact would later be recreated by lovers around the world. Jack and Rose, arms outstretched on the ship's bow.
8: I'm flying, Jack.
5: I'm the king of the world thing? Yes. And we've all did it. We've all climbed into that.
8: I did.
5: And we kept it for a while at the studio when it became like a small Titanic exhibit.
22: But meanwhile, the film's budget was soaring.
24: The average Hollywood movie cost $60 million. The Titanic was priced at $100 million, taking into account the size of the set and expensive special effects.
5: I think it was very tense. We had auditors there, and it was like a creative situation going on at the same time. So you saw the suits, like, discussing money and discussing where to cut. And then you saw James saying, okay, I want this, I want this, I want this. And he wanted more and more. And then like everybody knows, he said, like, okay, don't pay me. I'm not taking my salary, but I want to do this.
24: Many, many more people have to see the film if it's to make a profit. Revenue needs to exceed $400 million worldwide.
22: And many, many people did see it. Titanic became the first film to gross over $1 billion at the box office.
9: We had so braced ourselves for just utter defeat and humiliation. So then when the film came out, and not only did it not go down as films are meant to do, but it actually went up on its second and third weekends, and then it just kind of defied gravity. It was like literally watching somebody levitating.
22: That's James Cameron, who in 1998 was named Best Director, one of the film's 11 Academy Awards.
10: The Oscar goes to James Cameron for Titanic.
5: Nobody was aware of the success that the film was going to have. I think we were under such a rush of like adrenaline and trying to deliver. It was just like work, work, work.
22: And the set and Titanic was already being pulled apart.
5: Trying to dismantle this massive ship because the studio was built on a temporary basis, ripping off the carpet, taking out everything. And all the steel was sold. And because of the water, a lot of the props got damaged. So that was, of course, trashed.
22: But like the original, the legacy of Titanic lives on. Louisa still remembers seeing the film with the rest of the production crew, who became known as the Titanic Generation.
5: We were invited to the LA screening, and before the show started, James mentioned to everyone, like, he said, please watch the film, not as the work you did for it, just watch it as a spectator. Just see what you did. And I remember that when the credit starts and you hear the song, everybody started sobbing. And even like I started, I was like, it was very emotional for everybody. We made it.
0: Luisa Gomez da Silva stayed in the movie business, becoming a film and television producer. She was speaking to Jane Wilkinson. And that's it for this Mexico-based edition of the History Hour. Next week, the first Irish-language television channel and Adolf Eichmann. This is Max Pearson from all of us here. 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

0: ABC News. Good morning, I'm Simon Lauder. Israeli forces have pushed deeper into southern Lebanon as Prime Minister Benjamin Netanyahu reveals he's told them to expand their ground offensive against Hezbollah. Middle East correspondent Matthew Doran reports.
1: Israeli forces had seized and occupied territory after launching an invasion of the country in March, but it's now driven further into Lebanon, crossing the Latani River and taking control of Beaufort Castle, a Crusader-era stronghold on a ridgeline with sweeping views of southern Lebanon and northern Israel. Benjamin Netanyahu says the IDF has been told to continue its invasion as it targets the militant group Hezbollah, which in turn has fired volley after volley of rockets and explosive drones at northern Israel over the weekend. It comes amid reports in the Israeli media that the IDF wants to go even further, frustrated at the Netanyahu government as a result. Matthew Doran, ABC News, Jerusalem.
0: Police in France say they arrested 780 people during clashes between their officers and football fans after Paris Saint-Germain won the Champions League final on the weekend. Europe correspondent Zoe Ford reports.
2: As Paris Saint-Germain celebrated winning the Champions League final against Arsenal, there were pockets of violence across Paris. Police used tear gas to try to break up the worst of it. 780 people were arrested after clashing with officers, and 450 remain in custody. 219 people were injured. Celebrations continued into Sunday evening local time with a victory parade by the Eiffel Tower. In London, Arsenal, which had lost to PSG in the Champions League, celebrated winning England's Premier League. Crowds 20 deep cheered for the team as players drove past in open-top buses.
0: The Prime Minister of Solomon Islands, Matthew Wale, is travelling to Australia today for his first international trip since being elected. Mr. Wale will visit Canberra for a leaders' meeting with Prime Minister Anthony Albanese. The pair are expected to discuss peace and security in the Pacific and furthering Solomon Islands' economic development. Four Corners can reveal the New South Wales police force was responsible for a record $40 million in legal payouts last financial year. In the same year, there were 478 legal suits brought against the police, which is about two every working day of the year. The police have told the ABC they examine civil suits for systemic issues. Not only does that make New South Wales the national leader in payouts, police integrity expert Professor Tim Prenzler says it points to problems in the system.
3: High levels of litigation are a consequence of poor complaints management. But more generally speaking, high levels of litigation are a result of bad behaviour by police.
0: You can watch the Four Corners investigation Brutal Force on ABC TV at 8:30 tonight or on ABC iView. A man has died after falling from an electric bike in Sydney's eastern suburbs. Police say the 60-year-old lost control of his e-bike at Queen's Park early last night and fell to the road, suffering facial injuries. Paramedics treated him at the scene, but he died in hospital later. Police are yet to track down a man who's believed to have stabbed two people and rammed into a Melbourne home. Andy Yu reports.
4: Police started searching for a young man yesterday morning following a stabbing in Epping. Then officers got reports of the car he was seen in ramming into a home 50 kilometres away in Dandenong North. They allege the offender deliberately crashed into the front of the house, then went in and stabbed a woman in her 30s. The offender escaped the scene on foot, and police launched a major search operation involving the dog squad, patrol units and air wing. Upper body injuries to both victims were not life-threatening, and they were taken to hospital. Police say the offender is known to the victims, and the attacks were targeted.
0: In the AFL, a change of coach has failed to change Essendon's recent form, with the Bombers losing their seventh straight game, going down by 30 points to West Coast in Perth. Here's Clint Wilden.
5: Dean Solomon's first game as interim coach at the Bombers finished the same as Brad Scott's final game in charge, another defeat. West Coast led at every break to overpower the injury-hit Bombers in wet and windy conditions in Perth. The Eagles' 30-point win is West Coast's biggest victory under Andrew McWalter and their fourth win of 2026. Jake Waterman and Milan Murdoch both booted three goals. Harley Reid also starred with 24 disposals and a major. Essendon's injury troubles continued with Archer May forced out in the first term with a dislocation shoulder. In Alice Springs, GWS beat Melbourne by 49 points. The Giants' win moves them into the top 10 on the ladder. The Demons have now lost four consecutive games at Traeger Park.
0: And in NRL, Penrith beat the New Zealand Warriors 20-18.

0: Thank you very much, Simon. Sarah Morris with you here now. We're coming to you from Gadigal Land.
1: You're listening to ABC News Radio.
0: Good morning. Thanks for your company. Coming up today, home prices dip and auction clearance rates drop to a six-year low. We're going to take a look at the current housing market. Also, we'll take you to Lebanon as Israeli troops make their deepest incursion into the country in a quarter of a century. And
2: as I watched it, I thought, oh my God, he's having a stroke. And it scared me to death.
0: That was Jill Biden's reaction to her husband Joe Biden's performance in his election debate against Donald Trump. Yes, Jill Biden's given an interview in the US and we're going to unpack it with a man who's written a book about Joe Biden in about 15 minutes from now. But we do need to start today in Brisbane, where the construction of the 63,000-seat Olympic Stadium is set to begin. However, police had to remove protesters from the site in the middle of the night. Now, the protesters' camp in Victoria Park was disbanded by officers, with the 2032 Olympic Games Infrastructure Authority taking control of that site. The government's decision to break its election promise and build a new stadium has drawn widespread anger. There are several legal challenges still underway, and we saw protesters taking to the park in reasonably large numbers over the weekend. Our reporter Lucy Loram is there at Victoria Park this morning.
3: We're here on the outskirts of Victoria Park, joined by some trucks and machinery, as the park is surrounded by fencing. That's because at midnight last night, the Games Independent Infrastructure Authority took over Victoria Park. It was reportedly an hour later that police rolled in, moving on the remaining protesters here, which put to end weeks' worth of demonstrations as an attempt to preserve Victoria Park, Barambin. Now, it's understood no arrests were made when police ascended upon the park last night, but emotions were still high from those protesters who were being moved on. Earlier in the day, yesterday, there was a march through Victoria Park. Some 400 people walked along the road where we stand this morning and through the green space, which we now know was for the last time before it was barricaded off. Some days earlier on Friday, we saw tensions boil over as police moved in to make initial attempts to move on protesters. They clashed, and despite these ongoing efforts, the state government insists that construction will begin here at Victoria Park imminently, which is made evident by the, you know, construction sounds and the scaffolding that's going up.
0: And that was our reporter there in Brisbane this morning, Lucy Loram. We'll keep a very close eye on that for you throughout the day. Now we head to the Middle East now, where the Israeli military has made its deepest incursion into Lebanon in more than a quarter of the century. The Israeli Prime Minister Benjamin Netanyahu says he's instructed his military to even further expand its operations in southern Lebanon. This is following the capture of a strategic site, Beaufort Castle.
4: Our forces crossed the Litani River. They seized controlled areas. They occupied the Beaufort Ridge. And now my instruction is to deepen and expand our grip on the places that were under Hezbollah's control. The capture of Beaufort is a dramatic stage and a dramatic shift in the policy we're leading. We broke the barrier of fear.
0: So that's the Israeli Prime Minister speaking there. Let's get some more on this with the BBC reporter John Sudworth, who's in Beirut and says that the capture of the Crusader-era castle is a significant moment in the conflict with Hezbollah.
5: Beaufort has long been strategically important to all kinds of foreign armies that have, you know, invaded, carried out their adventures or misadventures, mostly in Lebanon. It sits on top of this very high ridge in the southeast of the country. It provides vital strategic views over a vast swathe of southern Lebanon and right down, in fact, into northern Israel and Galilee. And so clearly the Israeli military feel that by taking that high ground, it gives them an enormous military advantage and also cuts off a possible sort of strategic area for Hezbollah to hold and use it as a place to launch its rockets and drones into Israel. Not the first time Israel has held Beaufort Castle. It did during its long 18 years of occupation that ended in the year 2000. But, you know, really being celebrated by this Israeli administration, Prime Minister Netanyahu saying that this is a symbolic moment.
6: And the IDF, it's reissued, hasn't it, a sweeping evacuation order for much of the south of Lebanon?
5: It has. So it already controls a large area of southern Lebanon since it sort of began its incursion 3 months ago. It controls much of the land up to the Litani River. Now its evacuation order, which it has reiterated a few times over the past week, covers an area of the country right up to the Zarani River. That takes the conflict area way up inside, you know, large chunks of Lebanese territory, something like an eighth or more of Lebanon's total area now covered by this evacuation order. And again, you know, in the past 24 hours, we have seen very heavy Israeli airstrikes on cities like Tyre, large amounts of damage there. The Israeli army telling the civil defense organization there, one of the main providers of ambulance services in Tyre, that they need to evacuate. So this is very intensive, ongoing military action, a clear sign that Israel intends to continue this escalation with no real sense, it has to be said, quite what the strategic end goal is or how long they intend to stay.
6: And what's been the reaction, if any, in Lebanon itself?
5: From the general public, deep unease, feeling, of course, that they've been through this many times before. So there is deep scepticism here that this time round, Israel's occupation will somehow lead to the defeat of Hezbollah and the outbreak of peace. From the Lebanese government itself, of course, which is separate from Hezbollah. Hezbollah is, of course, a militant group that uses Lebanese territory to fire on Israel, but the Lebanese government is in direct negotiations with Israel at the moment. But nonetheless, Lebanon's prime minister has been expressing deep concern about what is happening here, really seriously concerned that this is a repeating of the old mistakes, and raising that possibility that rather than defeating Hezbollah, the heavy bombing of towns and cities, the displacement of tens, if not hundreds of thousands of Lebanese people, the mounting civilian casualties, risks having the opposite effect, that it may rally people to Hezbollah rather than lead to Hezbollah's military defeat, and really worrying and saying in public that he does not think this policy will lead to stability or security for his country.
0: And that was the BBC's John Sudworth in Beirut with that update there for us. Now, we're going to stay overseas and head to Laos, where heavy rains are threatening to delay the search for the last two men believed trapped inside a flooded cave for more than 11 days now. It's believed these illegal miners may be stuck deep inside this cave system in a remote province. On Saturday, four other men managed to escape on their own, much to the surprise of the international rescue team above ground. What we do know is that these men had entered the cave back in May, on the 20th of May, in search of gold, but flash floods blocked their exit. A fifth man also managed to be brought to the surface on Friday. He was guided through by expert rescue divers. Mikko Pasi is the lead diver of the rescue operation and is at the base camp outside the cave in Laos. He assesses the likelihood that the two men who are still thought to be inside are still alive, or even if they're inside the cave at all.
7: So we have these theories. The information here, it's 50-50, pretty much so. But we have these theories. One theory is that the theory that everybody likes to be true, that they actually got out from the cave before it flooded, because the guys, the five guys in the chamber, when we got to talk to them first time, they said they have no recollection of two people being in there. So we were looking for seven, we find five, and then they said, like, no, there never was seven here. It's only five of us. So we are hoping that they are out and they're just hiding somewhere because they were doing illegal mining, and that's illegal here. So maybe they're hiding from the authorities. But then again, we had more information just yesterday from the rescue people that they say, or some say, that they went in first, and that's why nobody saw them. And they're the most experienced guys in this mine. and they went further than anyone else. And then we heard about the sixth chamber as well that we didn't know before. And now we are concentrating on draining the whole mine out of water and hopefully drain the sixth chamber as well, so we could actually go and take a look if they are there.
0: And that was Mike Passo. He's the lead diver of the rescue operation there in Laos, and he was speaking this morning to Deutsche Welle. This is ABC News Radio, and here are the headlines this morning. One Nation has become the country's most popular political party, according to new polling by Redbridge. Pauline Hanson's party has surged past Labor with 31% of the primary vote, compared to Labor's 28%. Meanwhile, support for the coalition continues to dwindle, dropping 2 points to 20% of the primary vote. Australia's housing market stalled in May, with national home values flat after months of slow growth. The weakness has been led by Sydney and Melbourne, where values fell 0.9% and 0.8% respectively. This is according to the latest data from the research firm Cotality. And health officials in Brazil say they're investigating a second suspected case of Ebola, this time in Rio de Janeiro. That's interesting from Brazil. Yesterday, we got the news that there was a suspected case in Sao Paulo on Saturday. So this will be the second one. The second one in Rio involves a Belgian man who'd recently arrived from Uganda. I think it'll take about a week or so for the test to come back. So they won't know for a week whether or not they do have Ebola before they can confirm.

0: program, but now back home to Australia. Allegations of brutal assaults being covered up and a culture of impunity. That's what a Four Corners investigation has uncovered, and some serious concerns have been uncovered about police in New South Wales. An extensive Four Corners investigation has uncovered disturbing evidence and raises questions about what the public is entitled to know about police committing crime. Dylan Welsh has the story.
1: Oi! Mate!
2: Go on home anyway!
1: Mate!
3: Stop!
1: Mate!
3: Stop! Mate!
4: This is the beginning of a long and violent night for Brad Kelson. He's in the middle of a shouting match with another man near a pub in Blacktown in late 2021. But it's not Mr. Kelson or the other man who are going to get violent.
2: Oi! Get him in handcuffs now.
4: That's leading Senior Constable Mark Davis. Within hours, Brad Kelson will have 10 to 12 fractured ribs and a punctured lung, and Senior Constable Mark Davis will be accused of a brutal assault. But it's the response by New South Wales Police to that assault that raises more serious questions about the police system of investigating its own.
5: Police investigating police has been proven to be an ineffective system. It doesn't work.
4: That's police integrity expert Professor Tim Prensler. He says trust in police in Australia has dropped because of the way agencies investigate allegations of misconduct against their own. According to New South Wales Police's own figures, the number of complaints about officers by the public has increased by nearly 70% in the 10 years to 2025, from 3,130 to 5,248.
5: Usually there is some substance to their complaint. So complaints are a very important indicator of police misconduct.
4: Back in Blacktown, Kelson's been thrown into a police truck. He's taken back to Blacktown Station, where police intend to charge him with assaulting his partner outside the pub. Security cameras at the station capture what happens next. Kelson argues with Senior Constable Davis and then reaches out and touches the officer's body-worn camera. Davis, twice Kelson's weight, flings him to the ground and pushes him into a nearby cell. Kelson refuses to go in, and in the ensuing struggle, Davis knees him five times. Lawyer Hayley Lee acted for Kelson in his legal suit against the police.
6: How brazen that conduct was. It was within the view of the cameras in the custody room. It was committed in full view of his peers, and he was assured as to his position because of the culture in that organisation that there were.

0: Officers then charged Kelson with assaulting them, though the charges were thrown out in court. The magistrate in that hearing also found that Senior Constable Davis had lied on the stand about whether he copied the statement of a colleague. Despite that, the New South Wales Police Force said it had cleared him of excessive force and dishonesty, but found that he had engaged in misconduct and faced some managerial action. The police would neither say what the misconduct was nor what management action he faced. Senior Constable Mark Davis remains a New South Wales police officer.
1: And that was Dylan Welsh there, the ABC Four Corners reporter. We're going to be speaking to him in about an hour's time from now, so we'll get you a little more on that story this morning. Well, we're heading to the US now because the former First Lady Jill Biden has given an interview overnight Australian time, and she's discussed her husband and his role as president and the many rumours that he was in cognitive decline toward the end of his presidency. Now, she's given this interview to CBS ahead of the release of her new memoir. This is Joe Biden talking about those rumours that Joe Biden wasn't as sharp as he once was.
2: Did you ever see signs that he was falling into cognitive decline?
3: No.
2: No.
3: No.
2: Truly?
3: No.
2: I mean, people were saying he wasn't the same Joe Biden.
3: Well, I don't think that's true. He was the same, the essence of the same Joe Biden. But yeah, he was slowing down. He was getting older. I mean, we all observed that. When you know, it's a very intense job. I think it ages you quickly.
1: Okay, so there we are, the former First Lady Jill Biden giving this interview to CBS. Let's unpack a little more of what she's had to say and what you heard just there with Chris Whipple, who's an American documentary filmmaker, journalist and author. He's written a number of books about American politics, one Uncharted, which looks at how Donald Trump beat Joe Biden, and another one, The Fight of His Life, inside Joe Biden's White House. And Chris Whipple is with us now. Chris, hello.
4: Good to be with you.
1: You would have watched this interview, I'm sure, in its full. There is some commentary this morning that Jill Biden's trying to rewrite history a little bit here. What's your take on that criticism?
4: Well, look, I think the Republican Party here in the U.S., of course, is just pounding on Jill Biden and trying to take political advantage, as, of course, you would expect. And I don't think Jill Biden is doing the Democrats any favors by coming out with a memoir now.

0: we should cut Jill Biden a little bit of slack here. She said, and she was attacked for it, but she maintains that she never saw a moment of cognitive disaster like that moment in the debate mm-hmm. in the summer of 2024, before or after. I take her at her word because I've interviewed everybody, not everybody, but many of the people around Joe Biden during his final days, and they say they never saw a moment like that either. That meltdown that Joe Biden had during the debate, I mean, I certainly thought he was having a stroke as I watched it. I think there's no real evidence that that was his normal condition. He was capable of governing behind closed doors. What he was not capable of was campaigning.
1: It's interesting you speak there of you thinking he was having a stroke in that moment. I know Jill Biden has also said that in this interview. Let's just cast our minds back, though, to that debate and have a little listen to his performance in it.
2: You're in a situation where there are 40% fewer people coming across the border illegally. It's better than when he left office. And I'm going to continue to move until we get the total ban on the total initiative relative to what we're going to do with more Border Patrol and more asylum officers.
3: President Trump?
4: I really don't know what he said at the end of that sentence. I don't think he knows what he said either.
1: Okay, so that was when it happened, and this was Jill Biden in this interview with CBS reacting to that moment.
5: I don't know what happened. I mean, as I watched it, I thought, oh my God, he's having a stroke, and it scared me to death.
1: Okay, she was scared to death. She thought it was a stroke too. We haven't heard it was a stroke, have we? There's no evidence of that?
0: No, there really isn't. And this is why I say that it remains a mystery to this day as to what was happening. There was an even worse moment during the debate when Joe Biden said, we finally beat Medicare. And what he meant to say was we beat Big Pharma by bringing down drug prices. It was a terrible moment. There's no question about it. There's also no question but that Joe Biden was too old to run for re-election. He was certainly too old to expect to be governing effectively at the age of 86, which he would have been at the end of a second term. And I think that that's on

0: causing problems for the Democrats?
1: Yeah, I think there's no question about it. I mean, I think the Democrats clearly want to just move on. They would prefer to have people forget about 2024. I think most Democrats are not looking forward to a rerun of 2024 or to see Kamala Harris as the candidate. I mean, frankly, I think it's going to be the Democratic nominee will likely be an outsider with no connection to the Biden campaign or the Democratic establishment. So I think the Democrats just hate to be reminded of this whole period, which voters clearly wanted to get away from.
0: And this is another moment, perhaps, that the Democrats might be wanting to stay away from. This is when Jill Biden, in this interview with CBS, spoke about the pardon of Hunter Biden, who was pardoned for gun-related and tax evasion charges.
2: We knew that he would target Hunter, and we just could not let our son go to jail on a charge that no one would go, I mean, no one has ever gone to jail for.
0: Chris, what do you make of that? In a way, that is admitting that perhaps he was pardoned when maybe he shouldn't have been?
1: Well, I think that most voters, or at least many voters, will give her a pass on this. And I say that only because I think a lot of parents can imagine themselves in a situation like that. And, you know, there was certainly there's certainly no doubt in anyone's mind now, 2 years into Trump's presidency or almost, there's no doubt that Trump is vindictive. He's out for retribution. Does anybody really think that he wouldn't have gone after Hunter with or without any evidence? Mm. So I think people, I don't think it's nearly as damaging.
0: The interview lasted, obviously, a good amount of time on CBS. It was in prime time. What are your main takeaways from it, in the sense of what do you think it was? What was achieved?
1: Well, again, I'm not sure that very much is going to be achieved with this, and certainly the timing is not good for the Democrats. Again, I think the Bidens would be well advised to lie low, particularly if they want to help the cause of the Democratic Party. But look, I mean, there's never any perfect timing, and she certainly has every right to publish a memoir with her perspective.
0: Indeed. It's been great to chat to you, Chris. Thanks for your insight. Really appreciate it.
1: Sure, my pleasure.
0: Thank you. That's Chris Whipple there, an American documentary filmmaker, a journalist and an author. And he's written a number of books about American politics, one of them Uncharted, which looks at how Donald Trump beat Joe Biden, but also another book called The Fight of His Life, which is inside Joe Biden's White House. And that interview went to air on CBS Australian time last night. And those clips you've been hearing, of course, they've come from CBS. This is ABC News Radio. It's nearly time for us to check the news. Just before we do, a quick look at finance for you this morning. The Aussie dollar is sitting at about 71.68 US cents, and the SPY 200 futures pretty flat, down slightly by 0.1% at 8,737 this morning. So we'll keep an eye on the stock market when it does open about 10 o'clock Eastern Standard Time this morning. Taking a look at the weather for you, if you are in Brisbane, a sunny one ahead for you, a maximum of 22 degrees. Right now it is 9. If you're in Sydney, sunny with a top of 19, it is 10 degrees at the moment. Canberra, some late showers, a top of 13. It's pretty chilly. It's 0 degrees in Canberra right now. Melbourne, some showers increasing, a top of 14 for you. It is 10 at the moment. If you are in Hobart, a late shower or two for you as well, a top of 13. It's 9 there right now. Adelaide, showers and windy as this big storm front heads across South Australia, a maximum of 20 degrees. It is 14 at the moment. Perth, obviously been battered by the storm, but showers now easing and the winds easing there in Perth as well today. A maximum of 20 degrees. It is 17 at the moment. And if you're in Darwin, a sunny day ahead, a top of 31. It is 18 as I speak.
3: A ABC News. Good morning, I'm Simon Lauder. Australia's housing market stalled in May with national home values flat after months of slowing growth. The

0: weakness has been led by Sydney and Melbourne, where values fell 0.9% and 0.8% respectively, according to the latest data from research firm Cotality. Perth and Darwin recorded the strongest monthly gains, both up 1.5%, while Brisbane, Adelaide and Hobart also rose, but at a slower pace, each up less than 1%. The Reserve Bank is widely expected to hold interest rates steady at its next meeting in a fortnight. A surge in complaints and legal suits against New South Wales police over the past decade is raising concerns about how officers investigate their own. A Four Corners investigation finds the proportion of officers charged after misconduct allegations has remained low, as Dylan Welsh reports.
1: Over the 5 years to 2024, the New South Wales police's internal misconduct system made on average about 1,000 findings every year. But only about 2% of those cases, about 20 cases a year, led to charges against an officer. Police integrity expert Professor Tim Prenzler says he isn't surprised by the low number of charges.
2: Police investigating police has been proven to be an ineffective system. It doesn't work.
1: The police force told the ABC it's committed to a transparent and externally scrutinised internal investigation system.
0: You can watch the Four Corners investigation Brutal Force on ABC TV at 8:30 tonight or on iView. Israel's Prime Minister has hailed the capture of a historic castle in southern Lebanon as a dramatic shift in the country's defence and military policies. Nick Parmeter has more.
3: Benjamin Netanyahu has attempted to underline the historical significance of Beaufort Castle in a public address, pointing to its capture in its 1982 invasion, which led to a period of Israeli occupation in southern Lebanon. The IDF says it will offer an important vantage point over southern Lebanon and northern Israel. The seizure follows days of airstrikes and intense fighting in nearby villages between Israeli troops and Hezbollah militants. Israel's campaign in Lebanon is coming under increasing global scrutiny, with France's foreign minister saying the incursion has become unacceptable.
0: Iran's top negotiator in talks to end the war with the US has warned he won't offer Washington a blank check, saying his country's rights must be guaranteed in any deal. Iran's parliamentary speaker, Mohammad Bagheer Ghalibaf, says he has no trust in American words or promises. It comes amid reports that US President Donald Trump has sent tougher terms to Iran in a proposed peace deal. Mr. Ghalibaf says he wants to avoid a drawn-out war while still securing a favourable deal for Iran.
3: We do not give anyone a blank check, but we must not fall into the trap of protracted, wearisome conflicts either.
0: Back home, and protesters have rallied at Brisbane's Victoria Park into the night as plans to build an Olympic stadium there ramp up. The Games Infrastructure Authority has now taken control of the site, with the area closed to the public since midnight. The move paves the way for construction to begin on the $3.6 billion stadium for the Brisbane 2032 Olympics and Paralympics. But Indigenous and community groups want the park protected, citing its cultural and heritage importance. A person has died and another has been seriously injured in a house fire in Melbourne's southwest overnight. Emergency services responded to reports of the fire at a home on Newbury Street, Werribee, just after midnight. In sport, Penrith has kicked 4 points clear at the top of the NRL ladder with a thrilling win over the second-placed New Zealand Warriors at Western Sydney Stadium. Andrew Moore reports.
4: The game certainly lived up to its billing of first versus second, and Penrith needed a 70th-minute try to winger Paul Alamotti to get back in front and hold on to win 20 points to 18. Only 11 minutes earlier, Alamotti had slipped over defending on the right wing, allowing Alifiano Camperera a clear passage to the try line, and the Warriors hit the lead. 16-6 at halftime to Penrith. They win 20 points to 18. That's the biggest story of the day. St George Illawarra's first win of the year, beating Brisbane at Lang Park 30 points to 26, while Canberra was too good for North Queensland in the nation's capital, 26-12. Andrew Moore, ABC Sport, Sydney.
0: And West Coast has concluded round 12 of the AFL with a comprehensive 30-point victory over Essendon in wet conditions at Perth Stadium. Jake Waterman and Milan Murdoch kicked 3 goals each as the Eagles claimed their fourth win of the season with a 12-13-85 to 8-7-55 triumph. Essendon remains at the bottom of the ladder. You're up to date with ABC News.
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5: Good morning. It is Monday, the 1st of June. Hope you had a good weekend. Coming up, the wild weather system that's lashed Western Australia is now moving eastwards. We're going to chat to the Bureau about what to expect. Also in sport, Penrith holds on in a thriller while the Bombers lose their first game without Brad Scott. We'll get you all the details. And the actor John Travolta talks about his first film as a director.
7: This is all my visions, my memories. It's a passion for me.
5: Yes, lots more from John Travolta coming in just a moment. But first, let's talk finance. Gillian Bowen, who is the head of media and markets at ComSec, is with us this morning. Gil, hello.
8: Good morning.
5: How did the US markets go on Friday?
8: Well, Wall Street hit record closing highs again and posted weekly and monthly gains when things wrapped up at the end of the week. Hopes have progressed on a deal out of the Middle East, but also corporate earnings both played a role. Dell, the big one to talk about there, so its results drove tech shares higher. The company was up 33% after raising its full-year profit and revenue forecast the day before. So the Dow Jones finished up 0.7%, while the S&P 500 and the NASDAQ were both 0.2% higher. It's worth checking in on global oil prices. So they closed out their steepest weekly decline since early April because traders were awaiting word that the US, Iran and Israel had actually reached an agreement on a ceasefire. We know that hasn't happened yet, but regardless, back then, Brent crude futures settled down 2.4% at $92.05 a barrel.
5: And how do you think things will play out on our stock market today, Gil?
8: Well, it appears we're in for a lower open this morning. The ASX 200 futures were down 0.1% a short time ago, but we've got a lot of focus on economic data here this week. It's the start of a new month, June, and that means we also have another interest rate decision due in the middle of the month. So we'll get an update on how the economy is performing on Wednesday this week. The national accounts are released by the Bureau of Stats, which will include the GDP figure for the March quarter, but it will be more backwards looking given that a lot has happened since the quarter ended. So that includes the likes of another interest rate rise. We've obviously had the drawn out US-Iran war, the federal budget. So there's plenty there to think about post that finishing. And also the RBA is out and about a lot this week, and perhaps the most watched will be Michelle Bullock, the governor's appearance on Thursday at Senate estimates for the budget.
5: And Gil, how's the Aussie dollar tracking this morning?
8: Having a quick look, the Aussie dollar is buying 71.86 US cents.
5: Okay, Gillian Bowen, thank you very much. We will chat to you again next week. Gil Bowen there, who is the head of media and markets at ComSec. Well, let's talk a little politics now, because One Nation is now Australia's most popular political party, with support continuing to rise for Pauline Hanson. This all comes from the latest Redbridge poll, which has been conducted for the Australian Financial Review. And it's a sobering result for the government just weeks after it released, of course, its federal budget. Let's get some more on all of this with our political reporter, Stephanie Boris. Steffi, good morning.
9: Good morning, Sarah.
5: Okay, run us through these poll results.
9: So, of course, with any poll, we've got to take it with a grain of salt, but it does look like we're seeing similarities in a number of polls that are coming out in recent weeks and months, and that is support is rising for One Nation. This poll, though, goes one step further, where the most popular party in Australia now, it says, is One Nation. This is a Redbridge poll conducted for the Australian Financial Review. The primary vote for One Nation now is at 31%, up 4 points compared to the last survey. So it's past Labor, which is on 28%, and the Coalition is down at 20%. The preferred Prime Minister does remain Anthony Albanese, but only just. Now, the context of all of this, the poll was conducted 2 weeks after the budget for the Australian Financial Review, and it shows that only 23% of voters feel the budget will be good for them and for the nation, while over 50% believe it will actually be bad for the nation. Now, there's no surprise with this poll showing that it seems unpopular among older generations. The reason it's unpopular, you can look to the fact of some of the major announcements that the budget has put forward, where the focus is on intergenerational inequity, trying to fix that, trying to get younger people into the housing market. But that said, this budget doesn't seem to have convinced younger voters either. The millennials that were surveyed for this poll said they'd rather vote for One Nation than Labor or the Greens. Now, while this is all not great news for the government, it's also not great news for the Coalition. Usually, traditionally, whoever's in in power, if people aren't happy with them, they move to the opposition. But in this case, we're seeing people move to One Nation instead.
5: Yeah, this is fascinating. And I know the budget's playing into this, but are there any other indications

0: as to why there's been this rise in support for One Nation?
1: The budget is very much the main reason pollsters are saying that we're seeing this change in this case, but also keep in mind the fact that we've had a number of interest rate rises as well, which definitely doesn't help the government when people are sort of thinking about their situation and cost of living. If we look at what Redbridge Director Tony Barry said, he's pointed to the fact that more than 60% of people that were surveyed believe the country's just heading in the wrong direction in general. And that kind of explains the surge to One Nation, because people are looking for another alternative to the opposition. So it's a mixture, Sarah, I'd say, of the budget, interest rate rises, but also that the coalition just isn't being effective in trying to convince voters that they're the way to go instead of the Labor government. So there's a couple of factors at play. Keep in mind, we're still a long way off from a federal election. This is just one of many polls, but of course any polls, there is an interest in them, and no doubt all different political parties will be taking a close look at this one.
0: Yeah, indeed. I mean, this is a fascinating poll. I know we're not meant to put too much impetus on individual polls, but this one certainly is interesting this morning. As always, we thank you, Stephanie Boris, for joining us.
1: Thanks, Sarah.
0: Stephanie Boris, our political reporter, joining us from Parliament House there. You're listening to ABC News Radio. Now, let's head to Melbourne, where police are investigating a fatal house fire. 40 firefighters attended this property, which was fully ablaze when they arrived. Our reporter Stephanie Ferrier is in Werribee in the city's west.
2: It's really quite a tragic scene. The crime scene tape remains at this home in Newbury Street in Werribee, which is about 32 kilometres southwest of Melbourne's CBD. And the front of the home is simply a charred, blackened mess. We've been told by fire authorities that they received the call just after midnight last night to reports that children were trapped inside the home. When they arrived, as you mentioned, it was already fully ablaze. This is about a 15 by 20 metre brick home, and they had to use breathing apparatus to try to get in. Now, one man, and we do also understand that there were some children that were also outside at the time. One of those men that was there, a 40-year-old man, had to be treated by paramedics for burns at the scene, and somebody was taken to hospital with serious injuries. But sadly, somebody has died here. A resident, police say, of this home has died at the scene. Now, we haven't been given any indication as to their age. However, we have been told that there were some 40 firefighters and six appliances who really battled hard to bring this blaze under control in approximately 1 hour. However, clearly, this is a very sad situation for this neighbourhood, and the firefighters here who battled this blaze are also receiving counselling.
0: That's our reporter Stephanie Ferrier outside the home which caught fire in Werribee in Melbourne's west. Heading back overseas for a moment now, health officials in Brazil say they're investigating a second suspected case of Ebola, this time in Rio de Janeiro. It involves a Belgian man who'd recently arrived from Uganda. Another suspected case was detected on Saturday in Sao Paulo state, but it takes about a week for test results to come back. So it will be at least 6 days from now until they have confirmation as to whether or not these men do have Ebola. But it all comes as the head of the World Health Organization has urged people in the Democratic Republic of Congo to practice hygiene as he visits the country, which is stricken by one of the biggest Ebola outbreaks on record. More than 200 people are believed to have died, and over 1,100 are suspected to have been infected. The World Health Organization Director General Tedros Ghebreyesus says he's optimistic that the virus spread can be brought under control.
3: If you come to the facilities, to health facilities, when you have symptoms, you can get the support and recover. The key is to come forward as early as possible and to get the necessary support.
0: Now, the BBC Africa correspondent Thomas Mukwana says that the visit of the World Health Organization Director General comes as local authorities are warning in DRC that international support is not keeping up with the scale of the outbreak.
4: On the second day of his visit to the epicentre of Bunia, the WHO Director General, Dr. Tedros Adhanom Ghebreyesus, visited a newly opened Ebola treatment facility. He said that victims could recover despite the lack of an approved vaccine or treatment. The medical charity Doctors Without Borders has sounded the alarm, saying never had so many cases been recorded so soon after the declaration of an Ebola outbreak. It warned that the response had not yet caught up with the spread.

0: spread of the virus. More than 1,000 people are believed to have been infected, with at least 246 deaths due to suspected Ebola, mainly in the eastern region of DRC. Brazil has also recorded a suspected case of Ebola in a man in his 30s who traveled from DRC. If confirmed, it would be the first infection outside Africa since this outbreak began.
1: Okay, that was the BBC Africa correspondent Thomas Mukwana there. You're listening to ABC News Radio. Let's check in on the headlines this morning. A surge in complaints and legal suits against New South Wales police over the past decade is raising questions about how officers investigate their own, with a Four Corners investigation finding the proportion of officers charged following misconduct allegations has remained low at just 2%. One Nation has become the country's most popular political party, according to new polling by Redbridge. Pauline Hanson's party has surged past Labor with 31% of the primary vote. That's compared to 28% for Labor and the coalition, which is sitting at just 20%. And French police have detained more than 750 people involved in violent clashes in Paris and other French cities, which erupted after Paris Saint-Germain won soccer's Champions League title. Well, while we're talking sport and we're talking soccer there, let's go to Mark Adnall, our sports reporter. Mark, we're finding out who's playing for the Socceroos.
2: Hey, Sarah, good morning. We sure do. Just been released in the last few minutes. Now, two players could be in line to make their Socceroos debuts at the upcoming World Cup following the announcement of Tony Popovich's final 26-man squad. After shifting allegiances to Australia from Italy, 22-year-old Christian Volpato has been named alongside 25-year-old Japanese-based striker Tete Yenge. He's also been included. Matt Lecky, skipper Matt Ryan, have been named for a record equaling fourth World Cups. Lecky is also among five A-League players selected. Australia plays Turkey in its first match of the tournament in Vancouver after a final friendly against Switzerland in San Diego on Saturday. The World Cup to be played in the United States, Mexico and Canada. So that squad just been announced. To the NRL, Penrith has opened up a four-point gap at the top of the ladder, defeating the second-place New Zealand Warriors 20-18 at Western Sydney Stadium. Paul Alamotti and Casey McLean each crossed twice as the Panthers claimed a thrilling victory in the absence of star State of Origin trio Nathan Cleary, Isaiah Yeo and Brian Toho. McLean, who was the only Panthers player to back up after Wednesday's Origin opener, has told ABC Sport he has confidence in every member of Penrith's playing group.
3: Coach said throughout the week, you know, it's the mixed man up mentality. You've got trust in the boys, you know, coming up through the grades. The Cup boys, they're killing it as well. So, you know, all the boys stepping up, just being able to be themselves and move on and showcase their talent.
2: Earlier on Sunday, St George Illawarra claimed its first win of the season with a 30-26 upset win over Brisbane Lang Park, or the Raiders down North Queensland 26-12 in Canberra. West Coast has notched its fourth win of the AFL season, downing Essendon by 30 points in wet and slippery conditions at Perth Stadium. The Eagles led at every change against a Bombers side playing its first match since the departure of former coach Brent Scott. The 12-13, 85-87-55 win sees the Eagles rise to 15th on the ladder. West Coast defender Tom McCarthy says his team was expecting a serious contest from the Bombers under interim coach Dean Solomon.
4: They've been through a lot and it was about us this week and how we could bring our pressure on it. We wanted to do that and blitz the game, and knowing that they were going to come out hot, there was no doubt about it. And obviously a good record when a coach gets sacked that they win. So we were trying to squash that, and I think we did a good job.
2: In the other match on Sunday, the GWS Giants cruised to a 49-point win over Melbourne in Alice Springs. Goal shooter Danelle Wallum has been named in an 18-player Australian Diamonds netball squad. She's been recalled after strong form, Sunshine Coast Lightning and Super Netball. Melbourne Mavericks defender Jessie Grenfold has been included for the first time. Australia's team for the Commonwealth Games will be named in the coming weeks. To some tennis, Ukraine's Marta Kostyuk has beaten world number three Iga Swiatek to move into the quarterfinals of the French Open tennis tournament at Roland Garros. The world number 15 won 7-5, 6-1. In the men's, second seed Alexander Zverev into the men's final eight with a 7-6, 6-4, 6-1 win over Jesper de Jong. In other sport, Josh Hazlewood's Royal Challengers, Bengaluru, are the Indian Premier League cricket champions after beating the Gujarat Titans by 5 wickets in the final. And Danish cyclist Jonas Vingegaard has won this year's Giro d'Italia. Sarah, an absolute smorgasbord of sport this morning. There is so much on. It's not funny. A lot of sport overnight, and that Socceroos squad just come through in the last couple of minutes.
1: Yeah, okay. Lots for you to keep an eye on. Go and have some brekkie and a coffee.
2: Oh, I will now. Coffee
1: we'll
2: coming
1: see,
2: up.
1: Yeah, we'll see you in an hour. Thanks. Mark Adnall there with our sport this morning with a lot to be watching. Now, a major winter storm is tracking across the country. It's already caused havoc in parts of southern Western Australia. It did that over the weekend. Destructive winds have torn down trees. They've caused power outages. Heavy rains also brought minor flooding, including to parts of Perth. Well, the thing is, this storm is moving east, and conditions, while they're expected to ease in the west this morning, there's a lot more wild weather to come as it moves into South Australia and the southeast of the country a little later. Joining us for an update is the meteorologist Alana Cherney from the Bureau of Meteorology. Alana, good morning.
5: Good morning, Sarah.
1: Can you run us through how things played out in Western Australia, particularly overnight, and how they're looking this morning?
5: Sure thing. So we did have this unusually deep low pressure system impacting the southwest of Western Australia over the weekend, really. Now, the peak of those wind gusts came in through yesterday evening, and we saw some widespread damaging and even some destructive winds through southwest WA.
1: Alana, just a moment. Sorry to interrupt. We're getting a bit of interference from your phone. Is there any chance you could just move slightly further away from the handpiece? Sorry.
5: Something.
1: Yeah, that's great. Keep going. Thank you.
5: So our strongest wind gusts were 135 kilometres per hour at Cape Naturalist, 133 kilometres per hour was recorded at Cape Lewin, and around Perth we saw 93 kilometres per hour at Perth Airport yesterday evening. So in addition to those winds, on Sunday morning we saw some of that, some of those heavy falls leading to a little bit of flash flooding, and we also saw very high tides yesterday morning, including through the Perth area. We saw some inundation of low-lying areas, and we are expecting those high tides to impact much of southwest Western Australia again this morning.
1: And so as this storm now tracks east, can you tell us sort of where it's likely to go and what weather it's going to take with it? Are we talking about heavy winds that'll be knocking over trees and power lines?
5: Right, so the worst of the weather has now contracted out of southwest Western Australia and Perth. However, we are expecting in particular those damaging winds to continue to track east with the system. So we still have a severe weather warning out for much of southern Western Australia, and we are expecting damaging winds throughout the day. However, as the system does track east, it is on a gradual weakening trend. So although we're still expecting those damaging winds, they're not quite as unusual or as destructive as they have been through the far southwest over the past day. And those conditions will extend further into the southeast of the country. We have a severe weather warning out for damaging winds developing through South Australia from today. So we could see some gusts up to 90, 100 kilometres per hour through southern parts of South Australia, including for Adelaide. And those winds will also move into Victoria today. Damaging winds possible from this afternoon through the Otways and Central Ranges, and even the northern suburbs of Melbourne could see some quite gusty, damaging wind gusts through this evening.
1: Okay, so people should be preparing, should they, for property damage, power lines down, power outages?
5: That's right.
1: Yeah, okay. And just quickly, there was a risk of so-called isolated tornadoes in Western Australia yesterday. Did any of those turn up?
5: So we did have all the ingredients in place. However, we haven't heard of any reports, or we didn't see any supporting evidence on the radar that suggested there were any tornadoes which eventuated.
1: Okay, that feels like a lucky escape. Alana, really appreciate you filling us in this morning. Thanks for joining us.
5: Thanks a lot.
1: Thank you. That's the meteorologist Alana Cherney from the Bureau of Meteorology there this morning. We'll keep an eye on all of that for you. Just quick look at the weather in Adelaide. They are saying showers and windy today. So if you are in Adelaide, you're probably the next capital city in line for this storm as it makes its way east. Now, John Travolta is probably best known for his iconic roles in Saturday Night Fever, Pulp Fiction, Grease, I guess, as well. We know him from being in front of the camera, but he's just directed his first ever film, so he's moved behind the camera. And with the rather unusual title of Propeller One-Way Night Coach, this film is an ode to the so-called golden days of flying in the US in the 1960s. And I think it's no secret, is it, that John Travolta has been a lifelong aviation enthusiast. He's also a licensed pilot. In fact, he just gave one of his old planes, it was a Qantas plane, to a museum in New South Wales. It arrived in several different parts in the last couple of weeks or so. But let's go back to his new passion, which is directing, and he's directed his first ever film, and the BBC's Tom Brooke has the story.
6: In recent days, John Travolta has been back in the spotlight. At the Cannes Film Festival, he received a surprise honorary Palme d'Or, the equivalent of a Lifetime Achievement Award. For the two-time Oscar nominee, who's appeared in some 70 roles, getting the top French accolade was an emotional moment.
7: I just can't believe it. This is beyond the Oscar, really.
6: Travolta became a major box office draw in the 1970s with his starring role in Saturday Night Fever, a defining movie of the disco era. He's also well remembered for his dance moves opposite Uma Thurman in the 1994 crime thriller Pulp Fiction. But now, at the age of 72, he's moved behind the camera for the first time to make his directorial debut.
8: Welcome aboard.
6: His film is called Propeller One-Way Night Coach. Travolta is a lifelong aviation enthusiast, and the new film charts the adventures of a young boy flying with his mother from New York to Los Angeles in the 1960s. The picture is based on a children's short story Travolta wrote in 1997. It draws on some of his childhood experiences.
9: Mom, I don't really like this. Could I have another hot dog?
6: Travolta told me he felt it was a project only he could direct.
7: I think it was connected to the subject matter. Mm-hmm. And this is all my visions, my memories, the schedules, the meals. I did every bit of it to satisfy these memories mm-hmm. of mine. But it's a passion for me. So could I find another piece of material that would live up to my passion? I don't know.
6: But this film is far from being a major cinematic exercise. It's only 1 hour long. Some critics, in the wake of its world premiere at the Cannes Film Festival, expressed a bit of disappointment, among them Nicholas Barber.
10: So it's a lovely exercise in nostalgia, but it's so slight, really. You kind of wonder whether it would have got made if it hadn't had a big name like John Travolta behind it.
7: The voice over the PA system seems so sophisticated.
6: Travolta's narration can be heard throughout the film. He makes a brief on-screen appearance towards the end. The world premiere certainly made clear just how much John Travolta is still revered as a cinema icon after 50 years in the business. But John Travolta isn't preoccupied with his past successes.
11: How much do you dwell on your successes from the past, or do you think about the future moving forward?
7: I don't think you have time to dwell on the past. You mostly dwell on the future, I find. Do you know, I have three films in the can. This just premiered. We're promoting this. I just got this Palme d'Or. Mm-hmm. I have three films that are offered that I probably will do at least two of them. What are you going to think about in the past? You know, mm-hmm. You just want to make your creating future to have a past that you like.
9: Fantastic.
6: Propeller One-Way Night Coach will reach global audiences this week by way of Apple TV. For generations who've grown up with Travolta, it's not going to outshine his earlier on-screen achievements, but it's certainly a diverting entertainment that has charm and may well bring delight.
1: A new era there for John Travolta, and that was the BBC's Tom Brooke with that story for us this morning. Now, very shortly, we're going to get you 10 minutes of news. Just before we do, let's check the weather. We were just talking there about the severe storm that is leaving Perth, certainly, and tracking west now, or rather east, across to South Australia. It'll eventually make it to Victoria and maybe even New South Wales tomorrow, but it is easing. In the meantime, while we wait for that, let's just have a quick look at the capital city weather. If you are in Brisbane today, it'll be sunny with a top of 22 degrees. It's 10 at the moment. Sydney sunny with a top of 19 and it's 9 there right now. Canberra showers, top of 13. Showers in Melbourne, top of 14. Showers in Hobart, 13 there. Showers and windy in Adelaide and 20 today. Showers in Perth and in Darwin, sunny and a top of 31 degrees for you.

0: to just under $942,000. There's been a 0.9% fall in Sydney and 0.8% drop in Melbourne. Perth and Darwin have still seen rises of 1.5%. Brisbane and Hobart up 0.9%. Adelaide's 0.5% higher, while Canberra prices fell 0.2%. The government says changes to capital gains and negative gearing will see the market slow by about 2% over the next 2 years. However, some analysts warn prices could drop even further.
1: Pauline Hanson's One Nation Party has overtaken Labor in a new opinion poll. The poll from the Australian Financial Review, Redbridge Group and Accent Research surveyed around 1,000 voters, with primary support for One Nation jumping ahead of Labor and others. Director at Redbridge Group and former Labor strategist Cos Samara says Anthony Albanese remains preferred PM among all voters surveyed, but his popularity has slipped since the federal budget.
2: Australia's now response to the budget was not necessarily whether the government's doing a good job or the opposition's response is great. It's more, well, all I've heard post-budget is these two major parties bickering amongst each other whilst I'm struggling to pay the bills.
1: Experts say the case of a man unlawfully arrested and assaulted by police who then colluded and lied in order to charge him with assaulting them is one among many that raise questions about how police investigate police. Dylan Welsh reports.
3: Brad Kelson was stopped by police in Western Sydney in late 2021 after reports of a man pushing his partner. Despite having no evidence, police arrested him. He was then brutally assaulted by officers at the station, leaving him with 10 to 12 broken ribs and a punctured lung.
4: Couldn't work, lost me a job. We can't work with 12 broken ribs, can you? Or 11, punctured lung.
3: Police charged Mr. Kelson with assaulting them, but it was thrown out at court. Police have told the ABC they cleared officers of excessive force and of dishonesty, but at least one officer was subject to management action.
1: You can watch Four Corners on ABC TV and iView tonight. Construction of a new Olympic stadium in Brisbane is set to begin from today, despite large protests against it. Lucy Lorham reports from Victoria Park.
5: The $3.6 billion project is set to be built at Victoria Park. Hundreds of people rallied at the site over the weekend to voice their concerns over the plan. Indigenous and community groups want the park protected, citing its cultural and heritage importance. The Games Infrastructure Authority has now taken control of the site, with the area closed to the public since midnight, paving the way for construction to begin. The federal government rejected two bids to protect the site under the Aboriginal and Torres Strait Islander Heritage Protection Act, but is still assessing another five applications.
1: There was a fatal house fire in Melbourne's southwest overnight. Stephanie Ferrier reports from Werribee.
6: A children's basketball stand remains in the driveway amid charred, blackened ruins of the Newbury Street home. Firefighters say they received reports of children trapped inside the burning house just after midnight. The ABC understands some children managed to get outside, along with a man in his 40s who was treated for burns by paramedics. It took 40 firefighters about an hour to bring the blaze under control. Police say a resident died at the scene. They won't give details of the victim's age, but firefighters have been offered counselling. A crime scene has been established as detectives work to determine the cause, and police want anyone with information to contact them.
1: Turning overseas now, and Israeli strikes on southern Lebanon have continued as the military took control of a Crusader-era castle in the area for the first time in more than two decades. Here's Middle East correspondent Matthew Doran.
7: The ridgeline where Beaufort Castle sits has been seen as a strategic location for almost 1,000 years, and on Sunday the Israeli flag flew over the site after the IDF swept through. That in turn prompted Hezbollah to launch volleys of rockets and drones at northern Israel, triggering warning sirens across the area and Israel's air defences to launch interceptor missiles. Israel's Prime Minister Benjamin Netanyahu says he's instructed the IDF to expand the ground invasion of southern Lebanon. As airstrikes in cities such as Tyre continued, many Lebanese believe the ceasefire imposed by the US President Donald Trump has been shattered in the last week.
1: Iran's foreign minister is downplaying reports on the progress of a potential peace deal with the US, arguing the speculation and conjecture should be ignored until an outcome is reached. US President Donald Trump has reportedly sent Tehran harsher peace terms after some reports suggested a deal could be imminent. Iran's parliamentary speaker earlier lashed American negotiators, saying no trust should be placed in their words or promises. Foreign Minister Abbas Araghchi says the reporting means little until a deal is reached.
8: The talks and exchanges of messages are ongoing, and until they reach a clear outcome, it's not possible to judge.

0: judge them. Everything being said at this stage, the speculation and conjecture that is circulating should, in my view, be disregarded until matters become definitive.
1: There were 780 arrests and more than 200 people injured during clashes with French police after Paris Saint-Germain won soccer's Champions League final on the weekend. Here's Europe correspondent Mazoe Ford.
2: 219 people were injured and 8 remain in a serious condition after police and football fans clashed in Paris. Footage shows flares being set off, electric bikes burning, and revelers smashing the glass of at least one shop front. Police fired tear gas to disperse crowds in the city centre. The fans had been celebrating Paris Saint-Germain's Champions League victory over Arsenal. In London, Arsenal instead celebrated winning the English Premier League for the first time in 22 years. Tens of thousands of fans cheered players during a victory parade through North London.
1: The head of the World Health Organization has urged people in the Democratic Republic of Congo to practice hygiene as the country's hit by an Ebola virus outbreak. More than 200 people are believed to have died and over 1,100 are suspected to have been infected. Meanwhile, Brazil is investigating 2 possible Ebola cases in men who'd recently been in the DRC and neighbouring Uganda. Speaking on a visit to the DRC, WHO Director General Tedros Adhanom Ghebreyesus says with the right measures, the virus can be brought under control.
3: We can stop this Ebola, and anyone who has it can also recover. This thing is everybody's business and every citizen should be involved. You should believe that this is your issue.
1: Back home now, and disgruntled Officeworks employees are speaking out after the ABC revealed the company's plan to ship hundreds of local jobs overseas in coming months. The Australian office products retailer will replace its Sydney-based customer services staff with a call centre in the Philippines while also moving hundreds of other roles to India. An Officeworks spokesperson says most employees will remain in Australia. University of Sydney retail expert Lisa Asher believes Officeworks parent company Wesfarmers is placing shareholders above Australian workers.
4: There is no doubt that those skills are actually here. What Wesfarmers are doing is trying to remove cost out of their operating structure, which was indicated in February within their half-year results.
1: With sport now, here's Mark Adnall.
5: West Coast has recorded its 4th win of the AFL season, beating Essendon by 30 points in wet conditions at Perth Stadium. The Eagles led at every change against a Bombers side playing their first match since the departure of former coach Brad Scott. The 12-13, 85-8-7, 55 win sees the Eagles rise to 15th on the ladder. West Coast defender Tom McCarthy says he knew the Bombers would be keen to impress interim coach Dean Solomon.
6: They've been through a lot, and it was about us this week and how we can bring our pressure on it. We wanted to do that and blitz the game, and knowing that they were going to come out hot, there was no doubt about it. And obviously a good record when a coach gets sacked that they win. So we were trying to squash that, and I think we did a good job.
5: Elsewhere, the GWS Giants defeated Melbourne by 49 points, 19-5, 119-9, 16-70. Ukraine's world number 15, Marta Kozchuk, has beaten world number 3, Iga Swiatek, 7-5, 6-1, to move into the quarterfinals of the French Tennis Open at Roland Garros. Josh Hazlewood's Royal Challengers, Bengaluru, are the Indian Premier League cricket champions after beating the Gujarat Titans by 5 wickets in the final. And Danish cyclist Jonas Vingegaard has won this year's Giro d'Italia.
1: And in the NRL, Penrith has extended its lead at the top of the ladder with a 20-18 victory over second-placed New Zealand Warriors at Western Sydney Stadium. In finance, the Australian share market is expected to open slightly weaker despite another record week on Wall Street. The Dow Jones ended the week up 0.7%. The Brent crude oil price continues to fall, down another 1.7% to just over $91 a barrel. Gold is up 1% to $4,541 an ounce. The Australian dollar is buying 71.7 US cents. This is ABC News.
7: Thank you very much, Simon. Sarah Morris with you here this morning. It is Monday, the 1st of June.
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7: Good morning. Thanks for your company right across the country. Coming up, home prices dip and auction clearance rates drop to a six-year low. We're going to take a look at the current housing market. Also, One Nation has become the country's most popular political party. This is according to new polling by Redbridge.
9: We are definitely living for a transitional period in our democracy. There's no question about that.
7: And talking of questions, there are serious questions this morning about police accountability in New South Wales.

0: calls. We're going to dig into those. But before we get to any of those stories, we need to head to Brisbane because protesters have rallied at Brisbane's Victoria Park into the night as plans to build an Olympic stadium there ramp up. Now, the Games Infrastructure Authority is now taking control of that site. The area has been closed to the public since midnight. Police had to move on some of those protesters. But this move does pave the way for construction to begin on the $3.6 billion stadium for the Brisbane 2032 Olympics and Paralympics. But Indigenous and community groups want the park protected, citing its cultural and heritage importance. And they've been holding protests there over the weekend. Our reporter, Lucy Loram, is at Victoria Park for us this morning.
1: We're standing here on the outskirts of Victoria Park, which is now surrounded by fencing. And that's because at midnight last night, the land was officially taken over by the Games Independent Infrastructure Authority. Now, reportedly an hour later, police moved in to move on the remaining protesters, putting to end a weeks-long demonstration in order to attempt to preserve Victoria Park, Brambam. Now, it's understood that no arrests were made, but emotions were still high as those protesters were moved on. Earlier in the day, yesterday, there was a protest here at Victoria Park. Some 400 people walked along this road behind me down through the green space for what we now know was the last time. On Friday, tensions boiled over when police arrived to make initial attempts to move on protesters. Despite these ongoing efforts, the state government insists construction can begin from today. We also know that the federal senator Murray Watt had received around 10 applications in order to protect this land under the Aboriginal and Torres Strait Islander Heritage Protection Act. He informed us yesterday that two of those applications had been knocked back. Several of those applications had been rejected in the past. A few applications are still outstanding, but that act doesn't carry stop work powers, so construction can still forge ahead from today. And the state government have made it very clear that they're keen to get the ball rolling so this stadium can be built in time for the 2032 Games.
0: That's our reporter Lucy Loram there at Victoria Park, and we'll keep touching base with her across the morning. Well, across the country, homes went up for auction again over the weekend, so we thought we'd see what impact the government's proposed changes to capital gains tax and negative gearing are having on the market. And I can tell you the clearance rate is down again. Now, the clearance rate is the number of homes up for auction compared to the number that actually sold. But this morning, we can not only get an understanding of the clearance rate over the weekend, but we can also take a look at broader trends because the May housing data report from Cotality is out. Now, Cotality is a property data and analytics firm, and its head of research, Tim Lawless, joins us now. Tim, good morning.
2: Good morning, Sarah.
0: Can we start with the auction clearance rates over the weekend? What figure are you seeing this morning?
2: It was down at 54%. So that's the lowest early clearance rate we've seen since April of 2020, just when COVID was first becoming a thing. So very low. It really highlights that the fit between buyer and seller pricing expectations is quite far apart now. And I think a lot of sellers are still expecting yesterday's prices, but buyers certainly want a discount.
0: Yeah. Can you give us a bit of a city-by-city breakdown? Is it worse in any capital cities than others?
2: Well, we're definitely seeing that the lower clearance rates in Sydney, that they came in just below 52% over the weekend. Melbourne was at 58%. Of course, these are the largest auction markets. Once you get into some of the smaller capitals, you generally see a lot smaller portion of homes are taken to auction. But generally everywhere is seeing clearance rates quite low. Adelaide's the exception at 65%. But even there, go back a month ago and we're seeing clearance rates up around sort of the mid to high 70s.
0: In your experience, what happens next here? Is it that people hold off putting their properties up for sale or do they adjust their price expectations?
2: Yeah, so we see a few things as the market moves into a downturn. Absolutely, we see fewer vendors willing to test the market. So I think we will see that, just fewer homes being added to the market for sale. Probably fewer people opting for auction.

0: as well. So those that are looking to sell, probably moving to a private treaty style of selling their home. I mean, auctions work really well when there's quite a competitive bidding environment, which doesn't seem to be the case at the moment. But I think a lot of prospective vendors will simply sit on their hands unless they really need to sell.
1: Okay, let's move on to your May data that's out now, and it shows that home prices are starting to ease.
0: Yeah, absolutely. The national index was flat over the month of May, so 0% change. But the combined capitals were down 0.1%. Sydney and Melbourne, again, really leading the market into a downturn here. But both those markets have been trending lower the past 6 months, but gathering some momentum as well. So Sydney was down nearly 1% over the month, Melbourne down 0.8%, Canberra down a little bit. But even the mid-sized capitals have seen a halving in their growth rates. So still quite strong numbers, but certainly nowhere near as strong as they were at the end of last year.
1: If we look at the figures and I guess the dates that these correlate with, the May budget started not at the start of May. So I guess we've had some impact, have we, from the budget, but is there more underlying characteristics here than just the budget playing into this?
0: There's a lot more than just the budget. Yeah. I think, you know, the budget announcement probably isn't impacting on the valuation numbers too much just yet. I think that's probably further down the track. But considering the market peaked in terms of the growth rates back in November last year, it really highlights things like affordability and serviceability challenges were already becoming barriers to further growth. And then, of course, we've seen 75 basis points of rate hikes. Confidence has fallen off a cliff during a global oil crisis. And now we've got the hand down of the federal budget, which is likely to add some further fuel to the downturn as well. So it's a lot of things. It's really not just one factor.
1: I noticed that analysts at the investment bank Morgan Stanley have said that home values could slide by 10%. And obviously great if you're a first homeowner trying to get into the market. Probably not great if you've already got a property and maybe your mortgage to the hilt there. I'm just wondering, do you think those predictions are reasonable, a drop of 10%?
0: It's always hard to know where the market's going to finish, especially from peak to trough. But given the context of the upswing, in the last 5 years, we've seen national home values rise about 35%. Some markets like Perth are up more than 90%. So a 10% drop in the context of an array of headwinds to housing demands and severe unaffordability doesn't sound all that unreasonable to me. If we did see housing prices fall 10% at a macro level, that would certainly be the biggest downturn we've seen in more than 40 years.
1: I'm just wondering, I know you look at rents as well. Are we seeing rents go down as house prices are going down, or is it going the opposite direction?
0: No, they're going the opposite. And you generally find that the rental trends and value trends are quite disconnected. So rental markets are very heavily dependent on vacancy rates, which tightened again through May. So we saw the vacancy rate nationally drop back to 1.5%, which is on par with record lows. And the rate of rental growth notched up a little bit. So rents are up nearly 6% in the past 12 months. So bad news for renters, it does look like supply remains a real challenge, and we're likely to see further rental increases from here in the absence of any real supply response.
1: Tim Lawless, it's always great to dive into the figures with you, and I really appreciate you coming on with us. Thank you very much.
0: Thanks, Sarah.
1: That's Tim Lawless there. He is the head of research at Cotality, the property data and analytics company, which has put out the May housing price data this week. And we can tell you that essentially home prices are falling, particularly in our capital cities. Nationally, they're pretty stagnant. But if you look into those big markets, Sydney and Melbourne, that's where the prices are falling the most. We'll have plenty more analysis on this throughout the day for you. Now, if you're in the government or the coalition, some sobering news for you this morning. A major post-budget poll has found that for the first time, One Nation has overtaken Labor to become the country's most popular political party. We've known for some weeks, months now, that it had overtaken the coalition. But this morning, the news is that it's also overtaken Labor. And among Generation X, the One Nation leader, Pauline Hanson, comes in ahead of Anthony Albanese as the preferred Prime Minister. Here's our political reporter, Lexi Junawick, with the story this morning.
2: Pauline Hanson as PM. It's an idea the One Nation leader pondered on Sky News yesterday.
3: Do Do I want to be Prime Minister?
4: Mm-hmm.
3: Well, I'll tell you what, I won't knock the job, Andrew, because I believe that I have the ability to do it.
2: Now a fresh opinion poll from the Australian Financial Review, Redbridge Group and Accent Research that surveyed around 1,000 Australian voters shows the One Nation leader has overtaken Anthony Albanese.

0: as preferred Prime Minister among Generation X voters, those born between the mid-1960s and 1980. And, for the first time, primary support for her minor party has jumped ahead of Labor and others.
1: We are definitely living for a transitional period in our democracy.
0: Cos Samaras is director at Redbridge Group.
1: If you're voting for One Nation, you're clearly not a fan of the government. But if you're planning to vote Labor or Greens, and I might say with the Greens, positive 17 for Albanese, negative 79 for Hanson. So again, we're looking at a very polarised electorate.
0: Mr Samaras, a former Labor strategist, says Mr Albanese remains preferred PM among all voters surveyed, but his popularity has slid post-budget.
1: Not necessarily whether the government's doing a good job or the opposition's response is great. It's more all I've heard post-budget is these two major parties or traditional major parties bickering amongst each other whilst I'm struggling to pay the bills.
0: The government is sticking with its overhaul of the capital gains tax and negative gearing, with the first tranche of tax reform legislation now being scrutinised by a snap Senate inquiry.
2: Do we want to be a country where ordinary people can aspire to their own home? Our government believes that we do want to be that.
0: Housing Minister Claire O'Neill says consultation with startups and small businesses on any potential CGT carve-outs continues amid concern from the sector the changes could harm investment and productivity. Ms O'Neill says negotiations won't be driven by a political timeline.
2: It's important that this gets resolved speedily, and that's what the government's working towards.
0: Keen to counter criticism that her party has no viable policy offering, the past week has seen Pauline Hanson put forward a proposal to limit negative gearing to a maximum of two properties. She says a pitch for a greater tax system shake-up is under development and will be costed ahead of the next election, but for now is staying coy on further details.
3: This is something I am seriously looking at.
0: As for whether One Nation's popularity could grow further, Cos Samaras says the ceiling for One Nation support is nearing, but the next federal election will likely see it replace the Coalition as official opposition party.
4: And you're listening there to our political reporter, Lexi Junawick. Now, a new Four Corners investigation is raising serious questions this morning about police accountability in New South Wales and whether or not the system meant to keep officers in check is working. The New South Wales Police Force has seen a massive rise in misconduct complaints over the past decade. In fact, the police's own figures show that the number of complaints about officers by the public has increased by nearly 70% from around 3,000 in 2017 in that financial year to 5,248 in 2025. Our reporter Dylan Welsh has been looking at a number of shocking cases that he's going to reveal in his program Four Corners tonight, and Dylan is with us. Hello.
5: Morning.
4: Broadly, what did you find when you started looking into police misconduct?
5: Yeah, well, we started by looking at the numbers, and as you say, complaints have gone through the roof, and also the other thing that's gone through the roof are lawsuits, civil suits against the police. Last year, the New South Wales government, taxpayer money, shelled out $40 million. That's a record for both in settlements and court costs to people who were victims of some form of police misconduct. The same year, there were 478 civil suits. That's two every working day of the year.
4: Yeah,
5: so it's a lot. Essentially there's been, and it's not that it's just on par, it's that it seems to be rising, which is strange in an era which people think is, you know, an era of accountability.
4: It's interesting, whenever we hear of an incident about police being involved in something, we always get a line from the police that they're conducting an investigation, an internal investigation, and they're looking into it. Can you tell us what you found out about how New South Wales Police is dealing with cases where their own officers might have done the wrong thing?
5: Yeah, well, I mean, you know, there is obviously also a police watchdog, the Law Enforcement Conduct Commission. They run maybe 70 to 80 cases a year. But the reality is, as you say, the police run the vast majority, about 1,500 a year. Mm. And often what that looks like is a senior officer investigating a less senior officer in his own station or his own command. So the idea that those officers can be entirely objective is not always as simple as people think it is. And what we've found is cases where people we've found cases, one case in particular, a guy called Brad Kelson. He was

0: assaulted by police in Blacktown. Courts found that he was subject of a brutal assault. He had 10 ribs broken. The punctured lung was spent 4 days in the ICU. So the courts found it was a brutal assault. They found that officers had colluded, made up statements, and or at least copied each other's statements, rather, and one of them had, in fact, even lied on the stand in court. Then you go to the police. The police found that no one had committed any excessive violence and no one had been dishonest. So they are, in fact, you know, directly contradicting the findings of courts in some cases.
1: In that case you're talking about there, Brad Kelson, wasn't a lot of what he said happened to him caught on camera?
0: That's the other remarkable thing. I mean, this incident occurred in the full view of, I mean, there were multiple police body-worn cameras on the street when they unlawfully arrested him. And then back at Blacktown Police Station, it's all captured by the security camera there and, of course, surrounded by other officers. Yet Brad was still, brutally assaulted. I think a lot of people think, we live in a world now where there's so much video evidence. You know, that we all have our mobile phones, et cetera. But it's not always that simple.
1: So what do you think, particularly that case of Brad Kelson, what does that tell us about the system that's supposed to be holding police to account?
0: Yeah, well, I think it's a troubled system. We have a system where there are hundreds of people a year making claims of some serious violence sometimes against police, and in the main, the police are not making findings. We had a look at you have maybe, I think it's about 1,000 cases a year where police make some finding of misconduct on average a year. But then when you follow that all the way down and see how many police end up being charged with some form of criminal matter, it's about 2%. 2% is a very, very low number.
1: When you look at the number of cases that are brought forward. I assume you've been to New South Wales Police to get a response to your story. What has been the response?
0: Yeah, we went to police, we negotiated, they agreed to do an interview, and then a few hours before the interview they cancelled on us, wouldn't tell us why. We put questions to them. I think there's not really much in it for them to talk to us about this. I think they acknowledge there's a problem, but I think perhaps the question is, what are they doing to deal with that problem?
1: Very interesting. Look, I'm looking forward to watching it. Four Corners tonight, 8:30 on ABC TV. Dylan Welsh, thank you very much for being with us.
0: You're welcome. Thanks.
1: Thank you. Dylan Welsh, they're the reporter looking into these cases or questions about police accountability there in the New South Wales Police Force. Let's take a quick look at the finance figures for you this morning. The SPY 200 futures looking like our market will open pretty flat this morning. It is down by about 0.1% at 8,737. The Aussie dollar this morning, it's buying 71 US cents, 53 Great British pence and 61 euro cents. And if you're interested in the oil price this morning, Brent crude, look, it's trading a lot lower than we've seen it lately at 91 US dollars a barrel. Let's get the weather for you this morning before we get a news update. We've been talking about this major storm that is tracking from Western Australia east towards Adelaide this morning. But in terms of our capital cities, in Brisbane today it'll be sunny with a top of 22 degrees. Right now it is 11. If you're in Sydney, sunny with a maximum of 19 today. It is 10 at the moment. Canberra, some late showers and gee, it's cold. It is minus 1 degree right now in the capital. You are going to get a maximum of 13 today. In Melbourne, showers and a top of 14, 8 there now. Hobart, late showers, top of 13. It is 8 at the moment. Adelaide, showers and windy. That storm heading for you, top of 20 degrees. It's 14 now. Perth, your showers are easing, as is the wind, but you've been battered over the weekend. A top of 20 and it's 17 already. In Darwin, sunny, top of 31. It is 18 degrees as I speak. Eastern Standard Time, it is 7:30 in the centre, 7 o'clock in WA. It is 5:30 and that means it's time for us to take a check of the news headlines. We're joined by Simon Lauder. Hello, Simon.
2: Thanks, Sarah. Good morning. House prices in Sydney, Melbourne and Canberra fell slightly in May, according to research by Cotality. While prices stagnated nationally, there were slight rises in other capital cities and the regions. And national house prices are still up 8.8% compared to a year ago. Pauline Hanson's One Nation has overtaken Labor in a poll of 1,000 voters. The poll from Redbridge Group and Accent Research has been published in the Australian Financial Review. It found One Nation

0: Republican had 31% of their primary vote compared to Labor's 28% and the Coalition's 20%. Construction of a 63,000-seat Olympic stadium is set to begin in Brisbane after police removed protesters in the middle of the night. The protesters' camp in Victoria Park was disbanded by officers, with the 2032 Olympic Games Infrastructure Authority taking control of the site for the $3.6 billion project. The government's decision to break its election promise and build a new stadium is drawing widespread anger, with several challenges still underway. Destructive winds have torn through Western Australia's southwest, knocking over trees and cutting power to thousands of homes. More than 500 calls have been made to WA's State Emergency Service as a strong cold front moves over. Israeli Prime Minister Benjamin Netanyahu says he's ordered the military to deepen its incursion into Lebanon after the capture of the strategic Beaufort Castle. The capture of the 900-year-old fortress comes after one of the heaviest days of Hezbollah fire towards northern Israel since the April ceasefire. The Israel Defense Forces already controlled territory up to the Litani River in Lebanon, but troops are now pushing to the Zarani River, 10 kilometres north. And Brazil is investigating two possible Ebola cases in men who recently had been in the DRC and neighbouring Uganda. The head of the WHO has urged people in the DRC to practice good hygiene. More than 200 people are believed to have died, and more than 1,100 are suspected to have been infected. Sarah, I'll be back with another ABC News update in half an hour.
1: And we'll look forward to it. Thank you very much. Simon Lauder there with our news this morning.
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3: ABC News Radio.
1: Good morning. It is Monday, the 1st of June. Sarah Morris with you. It's great to have your company right across the country. Hope you had a good weekend. Coming up, we're going to meet a woman who is turning fish skins into food. Yeah, I kid you not. Fascinating process, and you'll be hearing from her in a moment. We'll also get an update from the Queensland Premier about this stadium there in Brizzy, Victoria Park. That's the site where the new Olympic Stadium is going to be built. There were protests there, hundreds of people rallying in Victoria Park over the weekend. They don't want this stadium to be built there. Well, all the protesters have been moved on overnight, and that site has now been taken over by the Games Infrastructure Authority. So we're going to dig a little deeper into that. But before we get to either of those stories, our Federal Defence Minister has been in Singapore over the weekend for the Shangri-La Defence Summit. And while he was there, he met with his US and British counterparts. And as a result, we've got an AUKUS update. And it turns out those nuclear submarines we've been talking about as part of the AUKUS deal, well, we're not going to be getting newly built ones. We're getting second-hand ones. So we knew we were getting two second-hand ones, but we thought we were getting one new upgraded nuclear power submarine from the US. That is now not happening. We'll be getting three second-hand ones. And here's the Defence Minister, Richard Marles, defending this decision, saying that changes to the plan will save taxpayer money and it will simplify operations as well.
4: We need to place a premium on simplicity. What we will have here is a much simpler pathway. It will mean that the Virginia-class submarines that we are acquiring will all be of the same type. And I cannot overstate the significance of that.
1: Okay, but some, such as the Greens defence spokesman, David Shoebridge, are arguing that the defence minister has been ripped off.
5: He went there with a promise that we would get a mix of second-hand and new Virginia-class subs from the United States. And he's come away being told by the United States that the only subs on offer are second-hand Virginias. How can you spin that as a win?
1: That's the Greens defence spokesman, David Shoebridge. But this morning we're wondering, what do our national security experts make of this changed deal? And we're joined by Sam Roggeveen, who's the director of the Lowy Institute's International Security Program. Sam, good morning.
6: Good morning, Sarah. Nice to talk to you.
1: You as well. From your perspective, does it matter if our subs are second-hand or new?
6: Well, it does, yeah. It means you get slightly less service life out of them. So a new Virginia-class submarine is designed to have a service life of around 33 years. So when you get a used submarine, you'll get it for less than that. We don't know exactly how much less because we don't know exactly which second-hand submarines we're going to get. The ones we're going to get could be still under construction now, so they're likely to still be relatively new, but it does mean we get slightly less out of them, yeah.
1: And would that mean maybe that we have to pay more in maintenance as things get older? Sometimes they need a bit more maintenance?
6: Yeah, that's typically the way it goes, and that's typically why defence forces are a little reluctant to buy second-hand equipment rather than new. Now, there are upsides to this. The minister has talked about simplicity. That's certainly true. He's not overselling the budgetary upside to this. Evidently, it's not going to be that much cheaper for us than to buy new. But there is the simplicity angle to it, because it means that we aren't getting different variants of the Virginia class. So that helps us a little bit. I would also just caution one element that the minister isn't talking about is that we're switching to secondhand because the Americans simply aren't building the new ones fast enough. There's nothing in the joint statements to indicate any concern about that. You wouldn't expect there to be, but that is the underlying concern here.
1: So did the Australian government have any say in this decision, or has this been foisted upon us?
6: Oh, we just don't know. I have no idea. There's no way of us knowing. But look, yeah, as I say, it's worth... We can only speculate, really, about why this was necessary. The minister's making the best of it, talking about simplicity and some minor cost savings. I do think there's a story to be told here about whether the Americans are building these boats quite fast enough to meet their own order books and also to meet the commitments that they've made to Australia under AUKUS. And we should always keep in mind here that ultimately when the submarines are about to be transferred, it's up to the president of the day to authorise that sale. So this can always be changed at the last moment.
1: Because we have seen this heightened military activity around the world, we've got a number of wars on different fronts at the moment. Could it be that the US is just churning and burning through so much of its military equipment that it won't catch up in time to be able to take part in the AUKUS deal as we had expected it to be when it was signed the first time around?
6: Well, I think the use of munitions in the war in the Middle East is certainly a concern for the United States. And there's no doubt that there's more wear and tear on the big platforms as well, ships, aircraft and submarines. But actually, I think that's probably marginal in this case. So it's not going to affect production rates either way of big platforms like Virginia-class submarines. Much more important in that regard is just the investment in the shipyards, whether there can be enough workers in the shipyards to actually push these production rates up. And at the moment, there is still significant doubt about that. I noticed actually just over the last few weeks on the liberal side of politics here that we're starting to see more scepticism about this. The former Treasurer, Joe Hockey, spoke at the press club saying for the first time he was having some doubts about whether the Americans could build Virginia-class boats fast enough. It's also there, I think, some scepticism about that in a speech that the Shadow Defence Minister, James Patterson, gave to the press club recently.
1: Do we have a backup plan if it turns out that the Americans can't keep up their end of the deal?
6: No, we don't, but that's not unusual. I mean, you don't engage in a deal of this complexity and this size and also have a secondary deal in the background just in case. It would be hugely expensive to try to do that. But what you can do is plan for the possibility that you need different capabilities to fill the gap. So, I mean, we shouldn't get fixated on submarines. They're just platforms, really. They're just ways of getting weapons to a target. But there are other ways to do that. So if we're buying submarines in order to sink ships and to sink other submarines, which is what they're really good for, then there are other ways of doing that. So what we can be doing is not so much a plan B for a different submarine, but a plan B for the kind of capabilities that submarines have, which is sinking ships and sinking other submarines.
1: Well, on that note, out of this Shangri-La forum where the Defence Minister has been, came this announcement as well that the US, the UK and Australia are now going to work on some new generation drones. And maybe the drones themselves aren't new, but the interoperability between those three countries in our drones will be the new element here. Some were questioning when we learnt that yesterday, well, are drones going to make the subs that we still haven't built a bit out of date anyway and obsolete? Is drones one of the ways we could be going when you say we need to find some alternative ways to sink ships in the sea?
6: Well, the first thing I'd say about that announcement is that it looks fairly modest in size. It was talked up by the relevant ministers, but the UK Defence Secretary talked about something in the order of 150 million pounds, which is a trivial sum really compared to what we're spending on AUKUS. Look, drone submarines and drones of all kinds clearly have a major place in the future of the Australian Defence Force. Whether you can fully replace the capabilities of the kind of submarines we're now committed to building, they're nowhere near that right now. First of all, you don't get the size of the submarine, the autonomous submarines now being built don't allow the kind of range and endurance that the crewed submarines get, and there is simply no prospect of that changing in the near future. Certainly no one's talking about putting nuclear reactors on uncrewed submarines.
1: Sam Roggeveen, I could talk about this all morning with you, but we better draw a line under it here. I really appreciate you joining us this morning. Thank you.
6: Thanks, Sarah.
1: Thanks. Sam Roggeveen, the director of the Lowy Institute's International Security Program, joining us there.
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1: Let's go back to Brisbane now, where the construction of the new Olympic Stadium is set to begin from today, despite large protests against the plan over the weekend. You might have noticed hundreds of people were rallying at the Victoria Park site on Saturday and Sunday, and they were voicing their concerns over this $3.6 billion project. Indigenous and community groups want the park to be protected. They're citing its cultural and heritage importance. However, the Games Infrastructure Authority, as of this morning, has now taken control of the site. The area is closed off to the public. That happened at midnight. Police had to actually clear the protesters who were in that park. But that does pave the way for construction to begin on this stadium. And the Queensland Premier, David Crisafulli, has been talking about this morning. He has said, and he's told the ABC, that construction will be going ahead despite the protests and legal challenges surrounding this build.
7: Everyone's got the right for a democratic expression of their views. The difference in this case is it is going to be a construction site, so it's not safe for them, it's not safe for the workers, and that's the reason why the fence has been put around there. But they're free to express their views outside of that, and that's repeatedly what we've said.
8: It sounds like you don't expect them to get in the way. I mean, there's a range of people protesting this new stadium, including Campbell Newman, a former LNP Premier. He reckons that Brisbane doesn't have enough green space, it's going to be a problem in the future. Does he have a point at all?
7: Well, two things. One is he's joined a different political party, and I don't wish him any ill. He's free to express his views as part of that party. I'll make this point. Victoria Park, when we started this, we were talking about half of it being green space. With the new design, more than two-thirds will be green space. That will be free and accessible for the public 24/7. This has been a golf course for most of its life. There is an opportunity to create a world-class park, bookend by a world-class stadium to host a world-class event. And I think that's why overwhelmingly people say to us, get on with it. You've delivered a plan, we back it. Get on with it and get ready for what is a golden opportunity. And it's not just about the sporting infrastructure. That's one very small part. It's about the road and the rail. It's the 20-year tourism vision. We are delivering it. We're doing what we said we're going to do. And this overwhelmingly will be something very, very special for the state.
8: You have spoken about this a lot, including on this program, so I won't rehash it. But you did break an election promise to go ahead with this stadium. And since then, you've been doing a lot of research, a lot of surveys as well. Do you think that Queenslanders, on the whole, are supportive of the construction of this stadium on this site?
7: Overwhelmingly, James, and I explained to people why the decision had to be taken because of the delays, because of the lack of time to be able to construct it there on that Gabba site. Now, we were up front with people. Now, what we're going to do is create a world-class precinct. So there'll also be an aquatic centre there. There'll be upgrades to the RNA showgrounds. It's going to be something very special. But right now, work's underway. Barlow Park in Cairns, we've got a new multi-purpose venue coming out of the ground at Logan, but more than that, it's about the upgrades to roads like the Bruce Highway. It's better public transport to and from the Gold and the Sunshine Coast. All of those things are part of the Queensland story, and at the moment there is genuinely a really good mood in the state for that optimism about what lies ahead. And of course we've got challenges and we're going to continue to work on those, but this is a moment. And people used to say to me, I just don't want to be embarrassed on the world stage. Well, that's flipped, and people are now optimistic about it, and they want us to get on with it. And the level of support for this project has exceeded our expectations. And I respect that there'll be different views. People are entitled to make those different views. But in terms of that construction site, mm-hmm. that is now fenced off, and work begins today.
1: And that's the Queensland Premier, David Crisafulli, speaking there with the ABC's James Glenday. We've got a reporter who's there at the park this morning, and in about an hour's time from now, we're going to cross to the park and get an update for you. Eastern Standard Time right now, it's 7:45. If you are in the centre of Australia, it is 7:15. And if you are in the west this morning, an early good morning to you because it is 6:15. Let's check the headlines. Making news this morning, One Nation has become the country's most popular political party. That's according to new polling by Redbridge. Pauline Hanson's party has surged past Labor with 31% of the primary vote. That's compared to Labor's 28%, while the coalition continues to dwindle. It's sitting at 20% of the primary vote. Australia's housing market stalled in May, with national home values flat after months of slowing growth. The weakness has been led by the Sydney and Melbourne markets, where values actually fell 0.9% and 0.8% respectively. This is according to the latest data from the research firm Cotality. And a three-year-old child has died in a house fire in Melbourne's southwest. Firefighters were called to the burning Werribee home amid reports children were trapped inside last night. Some children managed to get out, along with a 40-year-old man. Very sad story coming there from Melbourne. We'll bring you updates throughout the day. We're expecting to hear a little later from police there in Melbourne. Let's talk sport now. Mark Adnall is with us. Hello, Mark.
9: G'day, Sarah. Good morning. We have Australia's final 26-player squad for the upcoming FIFA Men's World Cup, the soccer tournament. As there always is, there are some heartbreak stories. Martin Boyle, Kai Rowles, Brandon Borello, goalkeeper Joe Gauci all missed final selection in that 26-player squad. Matt Leckie, Captain Matt Ryan have been named for their record, equaling 4th World Cups. Leckie also among 5 A-League players selected. Now Australia plays Turkey in its first match of the tournament in Vancouver. That's after a final friendly against Switzerland in San Diego this Saturday. Mary Fowler's Manchester City, they are the Women's FA Cup soccer champions after thrashing Brighton in the final at Wembley Stadium. City won 4-0 to secure their 4th FA Cup title. Fowler came on in the second half for City, while compatriot Charlie Rule started for the Brighton side that was coached by another Australian, Dario Vidicic. St George Illawarra NRL captain Damien Cook says his team is heading in the right direction after finally notching its first win of this season. Centre Valentine Holmes crossed for a double in a shock 30-26 victory away to Brisbane. The Dragons snapped a run of 15 consecutive losses dating back to last season, while the Broncos fell to a 4th straight loss. Cook says his side deserved its drought-breaking win.
10: We know we're heading in the right direction. We've got a bunch of guys with a great attitude. We've obviously haven't been getting any wins, but still turning up every week trying to get better. And, you know, tonight we deserve that. The fans deserve that. The club deserved it. Coach deserved it.
9: Meanwhile, Penrith beat the Warriors 20-18 in their top-of-the-table clash. Canberra defeated the Cowboys 26-12. To the AFL, a change of coach has failed to change Essendon's recent form, with the Bombers losing their 7th straight game, going down by 30 points to West Coast in Perth. Here's ABC Sports' Clint Wilden.
11: Dean Solomon's first game as interim coach at the Bombers finished the same as Brad Scott's final game in charge, another defeat. West Coast led at every break to overpower the injury-hit Bombers in wet and windy conditions in Perth. The Eagles' 30-point win is West Coast's biggest victory under Andrew McWalter and their 4th win of 2026. Jake Waterman and Milan Murdoch both booted 3 goals. Harley Reid also starred with 24 disposals and a major. Essendon's injury troubles continued with Archer May forced out in the first term with a dislocated shoulder. In Alice Springs, GWS beat Melbourne by 49 points. The Giants' win moves them into the top 10 on the ladder. The Demons have now lost 4 consecutive games at Traeger Park.
9: To some tennis, Ukraine's Marta Kozchuk has beaten world number 3 Iga Swiatek to move into the quarterfinals of the French Open at Roland Garros. The world number 15 won 7-5, 6-1. In the men's second seed, Alexander Zverev into the men's final 8 with a 7-6, 6-4, 6-1 victory over Jesper de Jong. And Australian cyclist Jai Hindley has finished 3rd overall in the Giro d'Italia. Compatriot Michael Storer was 7th overall, with Denmark's Jonas Vingegaard claiming his first Giro victory. Italy's Jonathan Milan won the final stage of the race in Rome. Sarah, big weekend in sport, big overnight in sport, and those final Socceroos selections, heartbreak for 4 players.
1: Yeah.
9: But But Australia's final 26-player squad has been selected this morning. The coach will speak a bit later on this morning. We'll see how we go. We play Turkey, the first match of the tournament. Another friendly coming up this Saturday against Switzerland. Let's see how we go.
1: Okay, first test of that squad then against Switzerland. Indeed. Okay, we'll be on board once the coach has spoken to. We'll bring that to you here on News Radio. Thank you very much. Now, are we failing our kids when it comes to sun protection? That is a question being asked this morning because research on school children has found that education alone is not enough to ensure that they are sun safe. And some health professionals are calling for sunscreen application to be mandatory at school and for shade standards to be applied to all outside areas as well. Our reporter Catherine Gregory has this story this morning.
12: As a palliative care doctor, Kerith Whittigan knows firsthand how lethal excessive early life sun exposure can be.
13: So we still see people dying of melanoma.
12: So when her child started school and was getting progressively more tanned, she created a petition for all schools to dedicate 5 minutes a day at the start of lunchtime for students to reapply sunscreen.
13: We're up to 18,000 signatures on the petition, which is amazing. Melanoma Patients Australia has come out in support, which is fantastic. The Victorian AMA has also come out in support. There were 670 doctors who signed an open letter to the federal and state health and education ministers. So I think it's been a pretty big response across the board, but what we're struggling with is just getting it over the line in schools at this point in time.
12: Health professionals like dermatologist and UNSW Associate Professor Linda Martin agree more action is needed.
14: We have to stop singing a jingle and actually put that message into real action.
12: She points to a randomised trial of almost 1,500 school children on Reunion Island in the Indian Ocean, which revealed sun smart education alone isn't enough.
14: And the findings were that only the group who were given the physical means to protect themselves showed any improvement in their skin cancer and sun protection knowledge and behaviours.
12: Linda Martin says overall skin cancer rates are increasing and for every child starting school, two per class of 30 will get melanoma, while two-thirds will get a non-melanoma skin cancer.
14: School children and teenagers in this generation are worse sun protection, more active tanning seeking, increased sunburns than previous generations. So it's time for us to move away from this notion of personal responsibility when it comes to skin cancer prevention and sun protection in our children.
12: Professor Martin wants stronger sun safety policies in schools, which includes mandatory sunscreen application times, among other measures.
14: What is much more important is shade and clothing and time outside. So we really need to think about why it is we don't have a shade standard in the Australian, you know, school building code, why there's no requirement for shade in major sporting venues.
12: Membership to the Cancer Council's Sun Safe program is open to all primary schools and out-of-school care services, but it's not mandatory. It outlines sun safe uniforms, shade, sunscreen application and hat policies. President of the Australian Primary Principals Association, Angela Falkenberg, says most follow this. But when it comes to mandatory sunscreen application, it's complicated.
15: It becomes an accountability measure and who's monitoring it? You know, how would it be monitored? Whereas at the moment, the sunscreen is available in class. Teachers remind students to reapply before they go out to breaks. Of course, there's not a consequence for children who don't apply it because we're encouraging sun-smart behaviours.
12: In a statement, the Federal Education Minister, Jason Clare, said more can be done, particularly in high schools, and he's raising the issue with his state and territory counterparts.
1: And that's Catherine Gregory with that story. Now, what are your thoughts on wearing a skirt made out of fish leather? Might it be a bit smelly? Well, we're about to find out. Food waste is a huge problem that we often talk about because around a third of all food produced globally ends up not being eaten. And then we have the food scraps. Most of them end up discarded. But one Indigenous artist is giving the seafood industry's leftovers a second life, crafting fish leather pieces bound for the catwalk. Yasmin Wright-Gittins has spoken to Felicity Chapman about why she decided to cast her creative net wider.
16: For me, it's always about caring for country.
17: Felicity Chapman's home, nestled in Jubilee Pocket in Far North Queensland, is filled with her artistic creations. At the moment, she's creating wearable works for a collection that she calls Skin Tight.
16: One of the traditional foundations of all First Nations' culture is you fully utilise the resources that you harvest, hunt, gather. So I'm utilising a combination of the fish skin leather, kangaroo and crocodile skins into tops, skirts and pants, and then also doing the hair accessories, some jewellery, and just seeing how I can use the leathers in different forms, and even the scales.
17: Ms Chapman has drawn on First Nations knowledge from across the world.
16: Being on the country that I live on, the traditional Aboriginal methods for tanning their leather is through the smoking process, and women are not allowed to do smoking. It's a breach of cultural law. So then I looked at Northern Hemisphere to see what some of the methods that they use. I found some natural methods that don't work very well in a high humid area because everything just goes mouldy. And then I found some more modern methods using denatured alcohol and glycerin. It's really important to keep the tension really tight, or otherwise it just tears. So they've been filleted. They come to me with scales on, except for mackerel. And then I spend about an hour cleaning all the flesh and all the sinew off the skin. Then I make a tanning solution. They soak in a tanning solution between 4 and 7 days, depending on the size of the skin. They get pulled out, rinsed, washed, dried, and then they get pinned or nailed onto boards so they can dry without shrinking and curling up. And then you pull them off and you start playing with them.
17: The final product is largely odourless, but a strong material. Ms Chapman sources the skins from local fish markets. Manager Callum Patience said they were a bit surprised by the request initially.
18: So it was a random one. Felicity came in one day and she wanted to know if fish skins were available and what we had, because she knew a way to dry them and turn them into clothing and different bits of jewellery. And it was quite interesting what she did. So we give her barramundi skins and coral trout skins, which are normally a byproduct, go into landfill anyway. So to use them in that way has been amazing.
17: For Ms Chapman, practice is about more than just fashion.
16: I feel that there is so much waste that could be utilised in different ways. So if I can incorporate different materials and then reduce my impact on the environment, art is such a powerful tool to actually solve problems.
1: That's the weaver and textile artist Felicity Chapman ending that report there by Yasmin Wright Gittins. Watch out for fish leather trousers in a store near you.
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1: 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The Four Corners reporter Dylan Welsh has done an investigation, and he'll be chatting to that podcast. Very shortly, we're going to get you a news update. After that, we're going to be speaking to the pollster, Cos Samaras, because his Redbridge Group has just conducted a survey for the Australian Financial Review, and it's found that One Nation has moved past Labor to become Australia's most popular political party. So we'll find out what is the appeal and why that's happening. That's coming up here on News Radio. In terms of weather today, showers if you are in Melbourne, also if you are in Perth, in Adelaide, in Hobart and in Canberra, but it should be sunny in all the other capital cities. We're keeping a big eye on that storm that's moving from Western Australia across into South Australia, hitting Adelaide. It'll hit Victoria and New South Wales later too.
0: ABC News. Good morning, I'm Simon Lauder. A three-year-old boy has died and his father is in hospital with serious burns after a house fire in Melbourne's southwest. Stephanie Ferrier is at the scene.
20: The grandmother of the victim has described the three-year-old as a bubbly little boy who was happy all the time. He died along with two family dogs after flames engulfed his Newbury Street home in Werribee just after midnight. She says his 11-year-old brother managed to jump out a window to safety and the father was treated for serious

0: burns by paramedics. Firefighters took an hour to control the blaze and crews are still here monitoring for hotspots, while a specialist arson chemist will examine the scene to determine the cause, although the fire is not believed to be suspicious.
1: Senior government ministers are again defending the tax overhaul announced in the federal budget after the release of a negative opinion poll. One Nation is now the most popular party in Australia, according to a Redbridge survey conducted for the Australian Financial Review. It also shows more than...
0: ...engulfed his Newbury Street home in Werribee just after midnight. She says his 11-year-old brother managed to jump out a window to safety and the father was treated for serious burns by paramedics. Firefighters took an hour to control the blaze and crews are still here monitoring for hotspots, while a specialist arson chemist will examine the scene to determine the cause, although the fire is not believed to be suspicious.
1: Senior government ministers are again defending the tax overhaul announced in the federal budget after the release of a negative opinion poll. One Nation is now the most popular.

0: 50% of voters believe the budget will be bad for the nation. Frontbencher Amanda Rishworth has told Channel 9 that changes to negative gearing and the capital gains tax discount are necessary.
1: These reforms are big and they're not easy, but they're the right thing for the country. And when you're in government, you've got to make responsible decisions, and that's what we've done.
0: New data from Cotality shows Sydney is leading a downturn in home values. Julia Andre has the details.
2: A report released today by Cotality shows Sydney home values have fallen by 0.9% in May. Sydney has also seen a slowing in demand for home sales, down 17% compared to the same time last year. The Harbour City's median home value remains the highest in the country at $1.28 million. In regional New South Wales, Dubbo has recorded the highest median home value growth in the last 12 months, increasing by 20%. The Reserve Bank is widely tipped to keep interest rates on hold when it meets in a fortnight.
0: The Queensland government is standing by its plan for Brisbane's new Olympic Stadium despite protests against the project at Victoria Park. Emma Johnson reports.
3: The Games Infrastructure Authority has now taken control of the site, with fences put up and the area closed to the public since midnight. The move paves the way for construction to begin on the $3.6 billion stadium for the Brisbane 2032 Olympics and Paralympics. Indigenous and community groups want the park protected, citing its cultural and heritage importance. But Deputy Premier Jared Blais has defended the project.
4: Under our plans for the 63,000-seat stadium, two-thirds of Victoria Park will be green space.
3: He says the government will announce a contractor to build the stadium in the coming months.
0: The co-chair of the ACT Reconciliation Council, Selena Walker, has resigned, saying she's lost faith in the Territory government's approach to Indigenous affairs. The council advises the government on Indigenous history and cultural education, as well as today's Reconciliation Day events. Ms. Walker was a founding member, and her departure leaves the body without a Ngunnawal traditional owner. She says her advice was no longer being listened to.
5: I feel incredibly disrespected, not only as a Ngunnawal traditional owner, but as a co-chair of the Reconciliation Council. The whole purpose of us being there is to help the government, to be able to give advice and guide. When you have that available to you, you should be using it.
0: Rescue workers in Laos say heavy rains are threatening the search for two men who've been trapped in a half-flooded cave for more than a week. The pair had been among a group of seven who entered the cave to look for gold. The others have since been freed. One of the first international rescuers to arrive at the site, a Finnish diver, says rain has filled the cave up to the second chamber, preventing divers from entering until pumps can lower the water level. Two players could be in line to make their Socceroos debuts at the World Cup after the announcement of Tony Popovich's final 26-man squad. 22-year-old Christian Volpato has been named after shifting allegiances to Australia from Italy. 25-year-old Japanese-based striker Tete Yenge is also in. Matt Leckie and skipper Matt Ryan have been named for record-equalling fourth World Cups. Leckie is among five A-League players selected. Australia plays Turkey in its first match of the tournament. And Australian cyclist Jai Hindley has finished third overall in the Giro d'Italia, with Denmark's Jonas Vingegaard claiming his first Giro victory. Italy's Jonathan Milan won the final stage in Rome. ABC News.
6: Thank you very much, Simon. Sarah Morris with you here this morning. It is Monday, the 1st of June.
7: You're listening to ABC News Radio.
6: Good morning. It's great to have your company right across the country. Coming up, we're going to look at the appeal of One Nation, because One Nation's become the country's most popular political party. That's according to new polling by Redbridge. Also, we're going to take you to Lebanon as Israeli troops make their deepest incursion into the country in a quarter of a century. Now, One Nation has moved past Labor to become Australia's most popular political party. This is according to some new polling this morning. It's a Redbridge Group Accent Research Survey that has been conducted for the Australian Financial Review. And this poll has found that primary support for One Nation has jumped 4%

0: in the past month. Kos Samaras is a former Labor strategist, but he's now the director at the Redbridge Group, and he joins us this morning. Kos, hello.
1: Good morning.
0: The research was conducted across the last week, is my understanding. Can you give us an idea of the key findings? One Nation the most popular by how much?
1: By a few percentage points. Basically, we have One Nation in the low 30s, Labor in the high 20s, and the Coalition going backwards down to 20. And so if we were to interpret this as a result of the budget, we would say that the Coalition has also lost skin in the game, along with Labor. But I think what is really going on is a sentiment right across the country that the economy is not going well, the country is not heading in the right direction. And obviously we're seeing this writ large in One Nation's polling numbers.
0: Yeah, since you did your last polling a month's past, but the budget was handed down in that month as well, how much of this do you think is down to the federal budget and how the nation's responding to it?
1: It really all boils down to what they think the budget was going to do to actually help them. And I don't think many Australians would have paid much attention unless you have a trust or you have shares or you think that some of those tax changes are going to impact you directly. But the majority of Australians who are salaried, who are sitting on pretty big mortgages or are renting, are more focused on, I think, just trying to break even every week. And I think the interest rate rise on the 5th of May probably had a bigger impact on these polling numbers than most people appreciate.
0: Yeah, in what way do you think?
1: Well, if you think about what Australians have endured, I think, over the last 2-3 years in terms of the inflationary crisis, upping the amount of interest rate rises, disposable income, particularly in the outer suburbs and regions in Australia, has gone through the floor. And so what these polling numbers really tell us is that a growing number of Australians are really, really frustrated about the economy. And really, they're parking their vote on One Nation now as really an anti-establishment, I say, sentiment.
0: And in your experience, when you see this sort of protest vote result in your polling, how much of that translates through to an election? Because it's quite some time, obviously, away from an election.
1: Yeah, election period versus polling 2 years out, obviously very different contrasts. I mean, we are dealing with right now people expressing a view about where their country is going and how frustrated they are. Come election time, it becomes a referendum as to who you want to be running the country. And we saw that writ large in 2025, where, yeah, it was a tight run thing in polling numbers right up until about 6 weeks to go, and then the Australian public turned their attention as to who was going to live in the lodge, and the rest is history.
0: When we think about One Nation supporters, there are a lot of people who will say, well, they're just in the bush or they are just older people. What did you find when you looked at the demographics of who's backing One Nation now?
1: Yeah, it's a growing number of outer suburban Australians. There's no question about that. Growing number of people in their 40s and even in their 30s. They're largely people who have got a mortgage or they're renting, and they're overwhelmingly salaried. In other words, unlikely to have found the budget a problem for them personally, but clearly also have a view that the budget wasn't really delivering any relief for them. But I must say that when we're looking at what makes up that One Nation vote, it's very similar to what Labor's base looks like these days too, only Labor's base is more urban. So there are still a very significant number of One Nation supporters in regional Australia. And yes, there are sizable numbers in the outer suburbs, but overwhelmingly Labor still dominates the big cities.
0: Are we witnessing here a seismic political change or transformation in our country?
1: Yeah, there's no doubt about that. We saw that writ large in the South Australian election, a bit of a preview there. The Farrah by-election, again, a result that was historic. And I think we will continue to see this shift, particularly on the right side of politics. So this is unfortunately for the Coalition not good news. We definitely are living through a transitional period.
0: Is this the end of the Coalition? Can we go that far?
1: I wouldn't go that far. There is always the possibility that someone other than the current leader turns this boat around for them. But one could easily say that if they were making a call on their performance post-budget and they've lost ground during that period, you'd have to say that what they're doing is not working.
0: If we are now seeing One Nation with a higher primary vote than Labor has, is there a ceiling for One Nation? Is it nearing?
1: It is nearing. So if we look at the net satisfaction ratings amongst the key leaders, that is obviously Albanese, Hanson, and I'll leave Angus Taylor out for the moment. But when we compare these two, so amongst Labor voters, Hanson's negative 54. Amongst Green voters, Hanson's negative 79. And critically, amongst Australians who are voting for something other than these parties that we've been talking about, that is other parties, independents and so on, she is negative 47. So clearly we are reaching now close to that ceiling, although I would say she is still positive 7 amongst Liberal voters. So there's still a way to go for the Liberal Party.
0: For the Liberal Party. I did hear her yesterday saying that she's not ruling out having a tilt at a lower house seat or a House of Reps seat, and she's not ruling out being the Prime Minister. You've been around politics a long time. Mm. How realistic is it, do you think, that Pauline Hanson could be leading our country as Prime Minister one day?
1: Well, the first one is she could easily find a seat that she could win. Most of these regional electorates that we looked at via MRP that was published last week recording a primary vote for One Nation well into the 40s. But the second point about her being Prime Minister, that's when it gets really tough, because it will be a referendum between Hanson and Albanese, and I would say that the Labor camp's pretty confident they can beat her in that contest.
0: Yeah, what do they have to do to beat her, though? Because we're seeing this kind of trend across the world, aren't we? We've got Nigel Farage and his Reform Party in the UK. Obviously, there was Donald Trump in the US. There's a number of other countries where we are seeing the rise of the right. In Australia, are we any different? Are we to those other countries, or could we follow this very similar path and see victories?
1: We are different, as in we're a lot more urbanised. So if you look at the UK and where Reform does do really well at the ballot box, it's outside of London. Again, the same thing applies here in this country. But the challenge that One Nation is going to have is that when we do come into the big cities, particularly diverse constituencies, middle to inner urban constituencies with people with high numbers of people with tertiary qualification, it becomes a lot more difficult for them. So again, you'd put your money on Labor winning that contest simply because of our urban environment.
0: What about the Teals and their possible party that they're meant to be forming, perhaps, that we were hearing all about last week? Would that put a dent in the One Nation support?
1: Not necessarily, no. I think they will still be hunting electorate wins in the big cities. If you look at the type of voters that do gravitate towards that sort of independent movement, they're usually obviously found in the inner parts of our large cities.
0: Kostomaris, it certainly is a changing time in our country, and I really appreciate you helping us break it down. Thank you very much.
1: Thank you.
0: Thanks, Kostomaris. They're the former Labor strategist and now the director at the Redbridge Group. They've just released their survey this morning, which has found that One Nation is now Australia's most popular political party. You're listening to ABC News Radio. Thanks for being with us this morning. We're taking you to Melbourne now, where a three-year-old boy has died and his father is in hospital with serious burns after a house fire in the city's southwest. The boy's grandmother has told the ABC that he died along with two family dogs after flames engulfed his Newbury Street home in Werribee. It happened just after midnight. This grandmother says that the young boy's 11-year-old brother did manage to jump out a window to safety, and the father has also been treated for serious burns by paramedics. Our reporter Stephanie Ferrier is there at the scene.
2: This charred, blackened ruin, that is the home in Newbury Street in Werribee, which is about 32 kilometres southwest of Melbourne CBD. We've already heard from neighbours who say that they rushed across to try to help this family after multiple phone calls were made to firefighters warning them that children were trapped inside this burning home just after midnight. Now, unfortunately, by the time that firefighters firefighters arrived on scene. Within 4 minutes, this house was already fully engulfed in flames. I've spoken to the grandmother of this little three-year-old, and she is devastated. She has said that he was just such a bright, bubbly little boy. He was happy all the time, and he used to have so much fun with her. Understandably, his mother right now is absolutely devastated. Her other son, an 11-year-old who was in the home at the time, did manage to escape by jumping out of his window. But sadly, the three-year-old lost his life along with the two family dogs who were by his side. So right now, there are still fire crews in attendance. They are dousing some of these hot spots here, just keeping an eye on things. There's a children's basketball stand that's amid this wreckage, which just really sums up the fact that this is an ordinary family location. The fire isn't being treated as suspicious in any way. We do know, as you mentioned, that the father is in hospital with serious burns after being treated by paramedics. Now, apparently, he had suffered some broken bones just a day earlier, while coming off his e-scooter. So we're not quite sure whether or not the e-scooter might figure in the mix as to one of the causes, but obviously an arson chemist is going to be coming down to try to work out and piece together exactly how this tragedy occurred. But really sad for so many of the neighbours here, as well as this family, who's obviously absolutely devastated.
0: Our reporter Stephanie Harrier, Ferrier, at that scene this morning. Let's get the headlines for you now. Australia's housing market stalled in May, with national home values flat after months of slowing growth. The weakness was led by Sydney and Melbourne, where house values actually fell 0.9% and 0.8% respectively. One Nation has become the country's most popular political party. That's according to new polling by Redbridge. Pauline Hanson's party has surged past Labor with 31% of the primary vote. That's compared to Labor's 28% and the Coalition's 20%. And construction of the Olympic Stadium is set to begin in Brisbane after police removed protesters in the middle of the night. The protesters' camp in Victoria Park was disbanded by officers, with the Olympic Games Infrastructure Authority taking control of the site from now on. Eastern Standard Time right now, it's 18 minutes past 8. If you're in the centre, it's 12 minutes to 8. And if you are in WA, 18 minutes past 6. We're going to head to Lebanon because Israel's military has captured the strategic Beaufort Castle on a mountaintop in southern Lebanon, in what marks its deepest incursion into the country in more than two decades. Now, Israeli Defence Force ground forces are also now pushing north of previous demarcation lines, the Litani River being one, in their pursuit of alleged Hezbollah targets. The developments threaten to further complicate the negotiations for peace between the US and Iran as well. Our reporter Bridget Fitzgerald has the latest on this morning.
3: Smoke rises over the city of Nabatea in southern Lebanon as fighting intensifies in the region. Nearby, an Israeli flag has been raised at the 900-year-old Beaufort Castle, a strategic Crusade-era fortress that looks out over southern Lebanon and northern Israel. It signifies the Israeli military's deepest incursion into Lebanon in 26 years. Israel's defence minister, Israel Katz, wrote on social media that his country will retain the site as part of its military security zone in southern Lebanon. Israel and the Iran-backed militia group Hezbollah, which operates out of Lebanon, have been locked in this latest conflict since the 2nd of March. Hezbollah ramped up its attacks in towns and villages in northern Israel over the weekend, forcing the closure of schools and businesses. Israel's Prime Minister, Benjamin Netanyahu.
4: I instructed the IDF to expand the manoeuvre in Lebanon. Our forces crossed the Litani. They seized controlled areas. They occupied the Beaufort Ridge. And now my instruction is to deepen and expand our grip on the places that were under Hezbollah's control.
3: The escalation in conflict between Israel and Hezbollah could threaten peace talks between Iran and the United States. Iran has previously stated any ceasefire must include Lebanon. Iran's Foreign Minister Abbas Araghchi said on Sunday that negotiations are ongoing.
5: The talks and exchanges of messages are ongoing, and until they reach a clear outcome, it's not possible to judge them. Everything being said at this stage, the speculation and conjecture that is circulating should, in my view, be disregarded until matters become definitive.
3: US Secretary of State Pete Hegseth says the United States is prepared to restart attacks on Iran if a deal can't be reached, while Iranian state TV has reported Tehran's top negotiator, Parliamentary Speaker Mohammad Bagher Khalibaf, as saying there'll be no deal until Iran can guarantee the rights of its people.
6: On the diplomatic front, we have absolutely no trust in the enemy's words and promises. Until we are certain that the rights of the Iranian people have been secured, we will not approve any agreement.
3: The Lebanese government says more than 3,300 people have died in Israeli strikes since March, and more than 1 million people have been displaced.

0: any agreement.
1: The Lebanese government says more than 3,300 people have died in Israeli strikes since March, and more than 1 million people have been displaced.
2: And you're listening there to our reporter, Bridget Fitzgerald. Now, the former US First Lady, Jill Biden, has given an interview to the American network CBS overnight, and she's revealed that she thought her husband, Joe Biden, was having a stroke during his disastrous election campaign debate against Donald Trump back in 2024. It's actually the first time she's shared her thoughts since Joe Biden left the White House, and it comes ahead of the release of a new book she's written. Jill Biden has written a memoir. Here's a little taste of that interview. She's speaking to CBS's Rita Brava and denied seeing any signs of cognitive decline while Joe Biden was in office.
3: Did you ever see signs that he was falling into cognitive decline?
4: No.
3: No.
4: No.
3: Truly.
4: No.
3: I mean, people were saying he wasn't the same Joe Biden.
4: Well, I don't think that's true. He was the same, the essence of the same Joe Biden. But yeah, he was slowing down. He was getting older. I mean, we all observe that. When you know, it's a very intense job. I think it ages you quickly.
2: So there you are, Jill Biden speaking last night on CBS. Well, we've been talking to Chris Whipple this morning. He's an American documentary filmmaker, journalist and author. He's written a number of books about American politics, one called Uncharted, which looks at how Donald Trump beat Joe Biden, and also The Fight of His Life, which is inside Joe Biden's White House. That's what that book's about. Chris Whipple says the reaction to the interview last night has been very divisive. Let's hear from him.
5: The Republican Party here in the U.S., of course, is just pounding on Joe Biden and trying to take political advantage, as, of course, you would expect. And I don't think Jill Biden is doing the Democrats any favors by coming out with a memoir now, when I think the Democratic Party obviously would like to just turn the page and forget all about Joe Biden's problems. But I do think we should cut Jill Biden a little bit of slack here. She said, and she was attacked for it, but she maintains that she never saw a moment of cognitive a disaster like that moment in the debate in the summer of 2024 before or after. I take her at her word because I've interviewed everybody, not everybody, but many of the people around Joe Biden during his final days, and they say they never saw a moment like that either. You know, that meltdown that Joe Biden had during the debate, I mean, I certainly thought he was having a stroke as I watched it. I think there's no real evidence that that was his normal condition. He was capable of governing behind closed doors. What he was not capable of was campaigning.
2: It's interesting you speak there of you thinking he was having a stroke in that moment. I know Jill Biden has also said that in this interview. Let's just cast our minds back, though, to that debate and have a little listen to his performance in it.
6: You're in a situation where there are 40% fewer people coming across the border illegally. It's better than when he left office. And I'm going to continue to move until we get the total ban on the total initiative relative to what we're going to do with more Border Patrol and more asylum officers.
7: President Trump?
8: I really don't know what he said at the end of that sentence. I don't think he knows what he said either.
2: Okay, so that was when it happened, and this was Jill Biden in this interview with CBS reacting to that moment.
4: I don't know what happened. I mean, as I watched it, I thought, oh, my God, he's having a stroke, and it scared me to death.
2: Okay, she was scared to death. She thought it was a stroke too. We haven't heard it was a stroke, have we? There's no evidence of that?
5: No, there really isn't, and this is why I say that it remains a mystery to this day as to what was happening. There was an even worse moment during the debate when he said, when Joe Biden said, we finally beat Medicare, and what he meant to say was we beat Big Pharma by bringing down drug prices. It was a terrible moment. There's no question about it. There's also no question but that Joe Biden was too old to run for re-election. He was certainly too old to expect to be governing effectively at the age of 86, which he would have been at the end of

0: a second term. And I think that that's on, you know, Joe Biden is complicit in that, both Joe and Jill. There's no question about it. But I think it's still, there's this sort of article of faith that Joe Biden was incapacitated during his final days. He was sitting in a corner while some cabal of his aides was running the country with an auto pen. And in my view, that's just nonsense.
1: The timing of this memoir that Jill Biden has released, is it causing problems for the Democrats?
0: Yeah, I think there's no question about it. I mean, I think the Democrats clearly want to just move on. They would prefer to have people forget about 2024. I think most Democrats would are not looking forward to a rerun of 2024 or to see Kamala Harris as the candidate. I mean, frankly, I think it's going to be the Democratic nominee will likely be an outsider with no connection to the Biden campaign or the Democratic establishment. So I think the Democrats just hate to be reminded of this whole period, which voters clearly wanted to get away from.
1: And this is another moment, perhaps, that the Democrats might be wanting to stay away from. This is when Jill Biden, in this interview with CBS, spoke about the pardon of Hunter Biden, who was pardoned for gun-related and tax evasion charges.
2: We knew that he would target Hunter, and we just could not let our son go to jail on a charge that no one would go, I mean, no one has ever gone to jail for.
1: Chris, what do you make of that? In a way, that is admitting that perhaps he was pardoned when maybe he shouldn't have been?
0: Well, I think that most voters, or at least many voters, will give her a pass on this. And I say that only because I think a lot of parents can imagine themselves in a situation like that. And, you know, there was certainly there's certainly no doubt in anyone's mind now, 2 years into Trump's presidency or almost, there's no doubt that Trump is vindictive. He's out for retribution. Does anybody really think that he wouldn't have gone after Hunter with or without any evidence? Mm. So I think people, I don't think it's nearly as damaging.
1: And that's Chris Whipple there. He's an American documentary filmmaker, journalist and author. He's written a number of books about American politics, including The Fight of His Life Inside Joe Biden's White House. Shortly, we'll get you a news update. Just before we do, a quick check of the weather. We're keeping an eye on that storm that's been battering Western Australia and is now moving east towards Adelaide today. It'll also hit Victoria, maybe New South Wales tomorrow. But in terms of our capital cities, in Brisbane today, it's going to be sunny with a top of 22 degrees. Right now, it's 15. Sydney, sunny with a top of 19. It's 11 at the moment. Late showers for Canberra, a maximum of 13 degrees, and it's 4 degrees as I speak. Melbourne, some showers increasing and becoming windy as that storm swoops in. A top of 14 for you. It is 9 at the moment. Hobart, late shower or two. Top of 13. It's 8 there now. Adelaide, showers and windy. The storm coming for you as well. Top of 20. It's 14 at the moment. The showers and wind easing in Perth and in Darwin. Sunny with a top of 31.
3: ABC News. Hello, I'm Simon Lauder. Pauline Hanson's One Nation Party has overtaken Labor in a new opinion poll. The poll from the Australian Financial Review, Redbridge Group and Accent Research surveyed around 1,000 voters, with primary support for One Nation jumping ahead of Labor and others. Director at Redbridge Group and former Labor strategist Cos Samara says Anthony Albanese remains preferred PM among all voters surveyed, but his popularity has slipped since the federal budget.
4: Australians' now response to the budget was not necessarily whether the government's doing a good job or the opposition's response is great. It's more, well, all I've heard post-budget is these two major parties bickering amongst each other whilst I'm struggling to pay the bills.
3: A three-year-old boy has died and his father is in hospital with serious burns after a house fire in Melbourne's southwest. The boy's grandmother has told the ABC he died along with two family dogs when the flames engulfed his Newbury Street home in Werribee just after midnight. She says his 11-year-old brother managed to jump out of a window to safety and the father was treated for serious burns by paramedics. The fire is not believed to be suspicious. The Wesley Mission says gamblers are now losing so much money on poker machines, it's become a public health catastrophe. The mission says new government data shows a record $2.37 billion was lost on poker machines alone in New South Wales for the first 3 months of the year. Wesley Mission CEO Stu Cameron says the figures reveal people are losing more than $1 million an hour on poker machines.
5: We see it play out in domestic and family violence. We see it play out in suicidal ideation, homelessness, mortgage and rental stress. There's not one demographic, not one postcode in our state that is not touched by this scourge.
3: Australia's housing market is finally showing signs of cooling off after months of continued growth, Glenn Lauder reports.
6: For the first time in more than a year, the national average house prices failed to increase, with large dips in Sydney and Melbourne taking the heat out of the market. After an increase of 0.3% in April, the median dwelling prices flatlined in May to just under $942,000. There's been a 0.9% fall in Sydney and 0.8% drop in Melbourne. Perth and Darwin have still seen rises of 1.5%. Brisbane and Hobart up 0.9%, Adelaide's 0.5% higher, while Canberra prices fell 0.2%. The government says changes to capital gains and negative gearing will see the market slow by about 2% over the next 2 years. However, some analysts warn prices could drop even further.
3: Israeli forces have pushed deeper into southern Lebanon as Prime Minister Benjamin Netanyahu reveals he's told them to expand their ground offensive against Hezbollah. Here's Middle East correspondent Matthew Doran.
7: Israeli forces had seized and occupied territory after launching an invasion of the country in March, but it's now driven further into Lebanon, crossing the Latani River and taking control of Beaufort Castle, a Crusader-era stronghold on a ridgeline with sweeping views of southern Lebanon and northern Israel. Benjamin Netanyahu says the IDF has been told to continue its invasion as it targets the militant group Hezbollah, which in turn has fired volley after volley of rockets and explosive drones at northern Israel over the weekend. It comes amid reports in the Israeli media that the IDF wants to go even further, frustrated at the Netanyahu government as a result. Matthew Doran, ABC News, Jerusalem.
3: Police in France say they arrested 780 people during clashes between their officers and football fans after Paris Saint-Germain won the Champions League final on the weekend. Here's Europe correspondent Zoe Ford.
8: As Paris Saint-Germain celebrated winning the Champions League final against Arsenal, there were pockets of violence across Paris. Police used tear gas to try to break up the worst of it. 780 people were arrested after clashing with officers, and 450 remain in custody. 219 people were injured. Celebrations continued into Sunday evening local time with a victory parade by the Eiffel Tower. In London, Arsenal, which had lost to PSG in the Champions League, celebrated winning England's Premier League. Crowds 20 deep cheered for the team as players drove past in open-top buses.
3: GWS has recorded consecutive AFL victories for the first time in 2026, downing Melbourne by 49 points in Alice Springs, 19-5-119 to 9-16-70. Coach Adam Kingsley says his side is well positioned for a strong second half of the season after next week's bye.
9: If we can string some wins together, that's nice. Heading into the bye, particularly important. Our guys will enjoy a good break now and hopefully energised in the back half of the year.
3: You're up to date with the latest ABC News.
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1: Good morning. It is Monday, the 1st of June. Sarah Morris with you. Hope you had a good weekend. Coming up, Australia will only get second-hand submarines under the AUKUS deal. We're going to find out how big a deal that is. Also, wild weather has lashed Western Australia and is now moving eastward, so we'll chat to the Bureau about what to expect. And you'll meet the Ukrainian bus drivers who keep turning up to work despite the falling bombs.
11: We work like rats in a cage. We get attacked from every side, but we keep driving.
1: But before we get to any of those stories this morning, we're heading to Brisbane, where protesters have been rallying at Victoria Park into the night. This is plans to build an Olympic stadium there ramp up. The Games Infrastructure Authority has now taken control of this site, the area closed to the public at midnight. And the move paves the way for construction to begin on a $3.6 billion stadium that's being built for the Brisbane 2032 Olympics and Paralympics. But over the weekend, we saw lots of protests because in Indigenous and community groups want this park protected. They are citing its cultural and heritage importance. Our reporter Kenji Sato is at Victoria Park and joins us now. Good morning, Kenji.
12: Good morning, Sarah.
1: What is going on there this morning?
12: So this morning, in the early hours of Monday morning, around 1 a.m, around 40 police and council officers turned up at Victoria Park to evict the Aboriginal Tent Embassy residents that had been camping here over the weekend. So it comes after rather dramatic scenes on Friday when council officers turned up and told them that they had to take down their tents or they'd be violating the local council bylaws. Now, they were taken down on Friday, but a handful of protesters had continued to camp there by a campfire, insisting that they wouldn't move. They've since been moved by police officers just after midnight. So now this is no longer council land, it is state land. However, there's still a handful of protesters that are still camping on the perimeter of the site, and they're insisting that they're not going to budge there while constructions are ongoing. So simmering tensions here on the border of Victoria Park, Sarah.
1: And so what is it that the protesters are protesting about? Why don't they want this stadium built there?
12: So they say that Victoria Park is sacred Aboriginal land, particularly an area in the centre which was a bora ring, so a place where Aboriginal people would use for ceremonies. Notably, it was used as a point to mark the moment when a boy became a man, a bit like an Aboriginal bar mitzvah, you can think of it as.
1: Right.
12: So it was a sacred place of ceremonies, sacred Aboriginal land. And they had launched several heritage applications in the federal court to try and halt this construction. That was not successful, and police officers have since booted them out from the main part of the camp. The people that I've been speaking to this morning say that they still haven't lost hope. They're still launching some last-minute legal challenges, but now that the area has been fenced off and bulldozers are due to move in later today, their hopes are looking vanishingly thin at the moment, Sarah.
1: Yeah, and what's the government been saying about this? I know Chris Foley, the Premier there, has been talking about this morning, and he seems to me to be saying it's all ahead, it's all happening.
12: Yes, I've just ducked out of a press conference, and he was asked about the way that Camp Goorrie was treated. He says that, unfortunately, this is now a construction site, and we're not going to have people living in a site surrounded by bulldozers and earthworks. Although we were talking to Geeka this morning, the state authority that's in charge of this construction site, and it looks like those earthworks won't begin for some time. So this is a project
1: right.
12: That's been plagued by delays, and it looks like it may be some time before we see actual shovels in the ground at this point. So technically speaking, a construction site, but it's looking pretty quiet here at the moment. A lot of anxiety in the community as to whether they'll be able to actually get this done by the time that 2032 rolls around.
1: Oh, that's interesting as well. And just finally, I know they've put up fences and everything around there, but if the construction's not starting, is there a chance the protesters will get through those fences or over them and back into the park, or is there security?
12: Well, certainly some of the protesters I've been speaking to have been grumbling and toying with the idea of hopping the fences. That's certainly not off the cards. A lot of the about five people have been arrested so far. A lot of the people that I've been speaking to say that they had no intentions of going quietly, and that's certainly what rolled out over the weekend. So we may indeed see more arrests. There are police dotted all throughout the perimeter looking for fence hoppers.
1: Yeah.
12: So we're not ruling out any further confrontations with Camp Goorrie and police in the next coming weeks or months.
1: Well, Kenji, a lot to keep an eye on there then. Thank you for joining us. Appreciate it this morning.
12: Thanks, Sarah.
1: Thank you. That's our reporter Kenji Sato at Victoria Park there in Brisbane, where where this park is where they're trying to build one of the stadiums for the Brisbane 2032 Olympics and Paralympics. Now, Australia, we have learnt, will no longer receive two second-hand and one new nuclear-powered submarine from the US under the AUKUS deal. Under some changes that were announced on the sidelines of the Shangri-La Security Summit in Singapore at the weekend, all three of the submarines we're to get will be second-hand. The Defence Minister, Richard Marles, is selling the change as a way of simplifying the Defence Pact arrangements. But the announcement, in the face of significant production backlogs at US shipyards, has raised concerns that Australia is being shortchanged. Kimberly Price has the story.
13: An island country such as Australia is digitally connected to the rest of the world through an expensive and complicated network of undersea cables, which are vulnerable to sabotage. Now, the military partnership of Australia, the United Kingdom and the United States, known as AUKUS, is developing a system of surveillance vessels to protect these networks. US Defence Secretary Pete Hegseth was in Singapore for the announcement.
14: We're pleased to announce the first AUKUS Pillar 2 signature project, focused on fielding advanced, uncrewed, undersea vehicles, or UUVs.
13: Also called undersea drones, UUVs are a key part of AUKUS. From next year, the new technology will enhance their ability to detect threats and control them from land. Underwater warfare is increasingly common. Russia is believed to be responsible for 3 disturbances in the Baltic Sea. 5 Taiwan Strait cables were also damaged in the past 18 months, allegedly by China. Australia's Defence Minister Richard Marles says seabeds are becoming battlegrounds.
15: We are seeing incidents occur in relation to cables being disrupted. That needs to be our focus, and we need to be making sure that the rules of the road at sea also apply to the seabed.
13: It wasn't the only significant AUKUS announcement made in Singapore. Instead of Australia receiving 1 new submarine and 2 used, the US will now supply 3 used Virginia-class submarines. Richard Marles says the change will streamline Australia's submarine capacities.
15: It will mean that the Virginia-class submarines that we are acquiring will all be of the same type. And I cannot overstate the significance of that, both in terms of the submariners who are operating them, but also the people who are working on them to sustain those submarines. Chasing simplicity is at the heart of why we have pursued this.
13: Experts aren't completely sure it's such a great deal.
16: So they've basically ditched getting 1 new one in favour of the 3 that are in service.
13: Dr. Malcolm Davis is a senior defence strategy analyst at the Australian Strategic Policy Institute.
16: It means there's greater chance of us getting those submarines on schedule and on budget. We get to use them and so forth before we transition to the next generation SSN AUKUS in the 2040s. On the other hand, there is risk these used submarines won't have as long an operational life as brand new ones. But secondly, if there's any delay to SSN AUKUS, we are then left with 3 second-hand submarines that might have reduced life of type.
13: Malcolm Davis points out in the original AUKUS deal, Australia had the option to purchase an additional 2 submarines to boost the country's fleet to 5 before the nuclear-powered submarines known as SSN AUKUS are built. Now he's unsure whether that clause is still applicable.
16: So the government does actually need to clarify, is that option still there so that we could get the 3 used boats and then buy 2 more to get 5? Or are we stuck with 3 Virginias and hoping that SSN AUKUS comes in on time and on budget?
13: Another big question for defence experts is whether the US and the UK have the capacity to deliver AUKUS submarines. Malcolm Davis explains US submarine production capacity, which needs to be at 2.3 boats per year to achieve its AUKUS targets, is currently below 2 vessels.
16: There are no alternatives to AUKUS at this point in time. We can't just simply say, OK, well, we're just going to get another submarine. There's no options really out there. And particularly for SSNs, we are kind of stuck and have to make this work.
13: Shadow Defence Minister James Patterson says he'll be seeking explanation as to why the changes were made.
1: And that's Kimberly Price with that report there for you this morning. This is ABC News Radio. Let's check the headlines. Making news this morning, One Nation has become the country's most popular political party. That's according to new polling by Redbridge. Pauline Hanson's party has surged past Labor with 31% of the primary vote. That's compared to Labor's 28%. Meanwhile, support for the coalition is now at 20%. Australia's housing market stalled in May with national home values flat after months of slowing growth. But the weakness has been led by Sydney and Melbourne, where home values actually fell 0.9% in Sydney and 0.8% in Melbourne. And a three-year-old boy has died and his father is in hospital with serious burns after a house fire in Melbourne's southwest. The boy's grandmother said the little boy died along with two family dogs after flames engulfed his Werribee home just after midnight. Yes, a really confronting scene there for firefighters and for neighbours and, of course, the family who are now dealing with this. The grandmother's also told us here at the ABC that an 11-year-old brother of that little boy that died, the 11-year-old, managed to jump out the window and he is okay. But, of course, very, very sad news that the three-year-old has died. Eastern Standard Time right now, it is 8:45. If you are in the centre of Australia, 8:15. And if you're in WA, it is 7:15. Thanks for your company right across the country this morning. It is time for us to chat sport and Mark Adnall's with us. Hello, Mark.
17: G'day, Sarah. Good morning. Well, the World Cup soccer football getting very close now. Always a few hard luck stories when it comes to selection. We've had a few this morning. Martin Boyle, Kyle Rowles, Brandon Borello, goalkeeper Joe Gauci have all missed selection in Australia's final 26-player squad for the upcoming FIFA World Cup. Now, Matt Leckie, captain Matt Ryan, have been named for their record equaling fourth World Cups. Leckie is also among five A-League players selected. The Socceroos play Turkey in its first match of the tournament in Vancouver. That's on June 14. That's after a final friendly against Switzerland in San Diego on Saturday. Some good news for Mary Fowler. Her Manchester City team are the Women's FA Cup soccer champions after thrashing Brighton in the final at Wembley Stadium. City won 4-0, that's to secure their fourth FA Cup title. Fowler came on in the second half for City, while compatriot Charlie Rule started for the Brighton team, coached by another Australian, Dario Vidicic. Penrith has kicked 4 points clear at the top of the NRL ladder with a thrilling win over the second-placed New Zealand Warriors at Western Sydney Stadium. ABC Sports' Andrew Moore has the details.
18: The game certainly lived up to its billing of first versus second, and Penrith needed a 70th-minute try to winger Paul Alamotti to get back in front and hold on to win 20 points to 18. Only 11 minutes earlier, Alamotti had slipped over defending on the right wing, allowing Alifiano Camperera a clear passage to the try line, and the Warriors hit the lead. 16-6 at halftime to Penrith. They win 20 points to 18. Perhaps the biggest story of the day, St George Illawarra's first win of the year, beating Brisbane at Lang Park 30 points to 26, while Canberra was too good for North Queensland in the nation's capital, 26-12. Andrew Moore, ABC Sport, Sydney.
17: To the AFL, Essendon has lost its first game since the departure of former coach Brad Scott, going down by 30 points to West Coast at Perth Stadium. Now, the Bombers trailed at every change on its way to a seventh straight loss as Eagles forwards Jake Waterman and Milan Murdoch kicked 3 goals each in the 12-13, 85-8-7-55 result. Interim coach Dean Solomon, that's for Essendon, said his players did well to put in a performance after a tumultuous week.
19: It's been a tough week, there's no doubt about that. The players and staff, you know, early in the week, it really, really affected them as it should and would. But I felt like the last 48 hours we sort of gathered ourselves and really connected, focused on this game.
17: In Sunday's other match, the GWS Giants had a 49-point win over Melbourne in Alice Springs. Josh Hazlewood's Royal Challengers Bengaluru are the Indian Premier League cricket champions after beating the Gujarat Titans by 5 wickets in the final at Ahmedabad. Australian bowler Hazlewood took 2 wickets as he helped restrict Gujarat to a total of 8 for 155 from 20 overs. Opener Virat Kohli then smashed an unbeaten 75 runs to secure a second title in a row for Bengaluru. Ukraine's Marta Kostyuk has beaten world number 3 Iga Swiatek to move into the quarterfinals of the French Open tennis tournament at Roland Garros. The world number 15 won 7-5, 6-1, while Elena Svitolina, Mira Andreeva and Sarana Cristea are also through. Second seed in the men's, Alexander Zverev, through to the men's final 8 with a 7-6, 6-4, 6-1 victory over Jesper de Jong. And Australian cyclist Jai Hindley has finished third overall in the Giro d'Italia. Compatriot Michael Storer was 7th overall with Denmark's Jonas Vingegaard claiming his first Giro victory. Italy's Jonathan Milan won the final stage of the race in Rome. So, Sarah, looking forward to Socceroos coach Tony Popovic. He'll be speaking to the media later this morning. FIFA World Cup, not long to go now, kicks off June 11. Australia's first match against Turkey at June 14. Get that scarf on, get the green and gold
1: 13
17: on, 13
1: more sleeps, is my maths right there? 1st of June, June 14. I'm sure someone will tell me I've got that wrong. Yeah,
17: that's why we're journalists.
1: Exactly.
17: We don't do maths. Come
1: exactly.
17: on.
1: Exactly. Words, not numbers. All right, thank you very much. We'll chat to you again, Mark, in an hour's time.
17: Talk soon.
1: Now, a major winter storm is tracking across the country today. It's already caused havoc in parts of southern Western Australia. That opened over the weekend and we saw destructive winds tearing down trees. There were power outages. There was also some heavy rain that brought minor flooding, including to parts of Perth. Well, now it's on the move. Those conditions are easing in the west, but gusty and wet conditions are now heading for South Australia, New South Wales and Victoria. And we've been speaking this morning to the meteorologist Alana Cherney from the Bureau of Meteorology about what happens next.
20: So our strongest wind gusts were 135 kilometres per hour at Cape Naturalist, 133 kilometres per hour was recorded at Cape Lewin, and around Perth we saw 93 kilometres per hour at Perth Airport yesterday evening. So in addition to those winds, on Sunday morning we saw some of that, some of those heavy falls leading to a little bit of flash flooding, and we also saw very high tides yesterday morning, including through the Perth area. We saw some inundation of low-lying areas, and we are expecting those high tides to impact much of southwest Western Australia again this morning.
1: And so as this storm now tracks east, can you tell us sort of where it's likely to go and what weather it's going to take with it? Are we talking about heavy winds that'll be knocking over trees and power lines?
20: Right, so the worst of the weather has now contracted out of southwest Western Australia and Perth. However, we are expecting in particular those damaging winds to continue to track east with the system. So we still have a severe weather warning out for much of southern Western Australia, and we are expecting damaging winds throughout the day. However, as the system does track east, it is on a gradual weakening trend. So although we're still expecting those damaging winds, they're not quite as unusual or as destructive as they have been through the far southwest over the past day. And those conditions will extend further into the southeast of the country. We have a severe weather warning out for damaging winds developing through South Australia from today. So we could see some gusts up to 90, 100 kilometres per hour through southern parts of South Australia, including for Adelaide. And those winds will also move into Victoria today. Damaging winds possible from this afternoon through the Otways and Central Ranges, and even the northern suburbs of Melbourne could see some quite gusty, damaging wind gusts through this evening.
1: Okay, so people should be preparing, should they, for property damage, power lines down, power outages?
20: That's right.
1: Yeah. Okay. And just quickly, there was a risk of so-called isolated tornadoes in Western Australia yesterday. Did any of those turn up?
20: So we did have all the ingredients in place. However, we haven't heard of any reports or we didn't see any supporting evidence on the radar that suggested there were any tornadoes which eventuated.
1: Okay, that's a relief. That's the meteorologist Alana Cherney from the Bureau who was talking to us a little earlier this morning. Now let's head overseas and get an update on where we're at this morning regarding the potential peace deal between the US and Iran. US President Donald Trump is reportedly demanding changes to this deal and he's sent the amendments that he wants made back to Iran. He made this move after a meeting with his advisers in the Situation Room at the White House on Friday. CNN's Oren Lieberman has more for us.
21: That seems to be the goal here, to try to push this process forward and get to a deal. President Donald Trump himself has signaled for quite some time now that he was optimistic and that the sides were closing in on a deal. But until it's finally signed, that doesn't mean there's an actual deal on the table. It was supposed to be on Friday that Trump met with his top officials and the national security team to try to get to an agreement and to approve this. We had already heard that the sides had agreed on a final draft, but Trump wanted changes. In terms of what those changes are, well, frankly, they're on the two key issues. According to officials with whom CNN has spoken, Trump wanted to change the language on the nuclear issue as well as on the Strait of Hormuz. Well, those are the two key questions around any agreement between the U.S. and Iran. So, of course, that's the language here. That's the difficult one to nail down. Well, that also doesn't mean that Iran will be automatically willing to accept the changes. In a statement, Iran's chief negotiator, Mohammad Ghalibaf, and this is according to Iranian state media, said, The soldiers of the diplomatic battlefield have no trust in the words and promises of the enemy. What matters to us is tangible achievements that we must obtain in exchange for which we will fulfill our commitments. Iran has also talked about any agreement fulfilling its own rights. So this may easily lead to another roadblock, another stumbling block in negotiations, even if they're very close. Now, that being said, one U.S. official told CNN that they don't believe there will be more U.S. strikes on Iran because of how close the sides are to an agreement. And a regional official, regional source, I should say, from the Gulf also signaled how close the sides are. Now, this is all about the memorandum of understanding to get to a 60-day agreement that would immediately or quickly reopen the Strait of Hormuz, one of the world's most critical waterways through which some 20% of the world's crude oil flows. And that would be a huge boost, not only to the U.S. economy, but the global economy in this crisis over energy. But that's not the key issue, because it's in those next 60 days that the U.S. and Iran are supposed to undertake negotiations on the nuclear issue. And that, of course, is just as sensitive. Trump doesn't want Iran enriching uranium. He wants them to give up their 400-some-odd kilograms of highly enriched uranium. But Iran has insisted it will hold on to that, and that makes the next stage even more difficult than this one.
1: That's CNN's Oren Lieberman. Let's take you to Ukraine now, where people are trying to get on with everyday life, even as the fighting there continues. And to that end, public transport still operating in the frontline city of Kherson, despite being repeatedly targeted by Russian drones. And from Ukraine, here's the BBC's Vitaly Shevchenko.
0: The municipal bus company in Kherson says the attacks started last year and are getting worse. Since the beginning of this year, three of its workers had been killed and eight wounded.
2: Four bus drivers have told the BBC that Russian drones are now part of their daily reality. All of them have been wounded in recent attacks. Here's Anatoly Dmitrov, who sustained shell shock in a drone strike against his bus earlier this month.
22: All the windows got smashed. I barely made it to the next stop, where there was a shelter. I looked in the mirror and saw blood. I thought, oh, I need to get to the shelter quick, because sometimes they drop a second drone immediately. It's no fun working here. You go to work and you have no idea if you are going to come home.
0: It is easy for the Russians to target Kherson because they're right next to the city, just across the river Dnipro. Anatoly's manager, Rita Dobrinova, says the skies are abuzz with Russian drones.
23: They keep flying all day long. Some are just hovering, waiting. Others are scout drones. They look the driver right in the eye through the windscreen. There is a bus driver who had a bomb dropped literally onto his head. It went through the cabin's roof.
0: The authorities have taken steps to protect bus drivers and their passengers. Some of the busiest streets are covered with anti-drone nets, and drivers have been given helmets, bulletproof vests and drone detectors. But why do bus drivers in Kherson keep going back to work, despite the lethal danger and even after being wounded? Driver Maxim Dyak explains.
24: We need to get people to their pharmacies and hospitals, children and the elderly, everyone who has stayed here, everyone who still lives here. No one apart from us will do this. We realize that if we abandon these people, no one else will drive them. We work like rats in a cage. We get attacked from every side, but we keep driving.
0: Many of the 65,000 residents still in Kherson do not have cars. Without buses, their lives would be even more difficult.
1: That report there from the BBC's Vitaly Shevchenko. This is ABC News Radio. Up next, the news, then we're back with more.
3: A ABC News. Good morning, I'm Simon Lauder. The Shadow Treasurer, Tim Wilson, concedes the Coalition needs to do a better job communicating with voters after a drop in polling. A new Redbridge survey conducted for the Australian Financial Review shows One Nation is the most popular party in the country. The Coalition is third with 20% of the vote. Mr Wilson says he's still confident the Liberals and Nationals can win government at the next election.
4: I think there's a chunk of voters who just going into the orange paddock of despair because there's a lot of noise and attention there, but we need to actually make it clear where we want to take the country.
3: A three-year-old victim of a house fire in Melbourne southwest has been described as a bubbly little boy who was happy all the time. Stephanie Ferrier is at the scene.
5: The child's grieving grandmother says three-year-old Jordan Dashwood died alongside two family dogs as flames engulfed the family home in Newbury Street, Werribee, just after midnight. She says his 11-year-old brother managed to escape by jumping out of his bedroom window, while Jordan's father, Jeremy, suffered burns and was taken to hospital. Neighbours rushed to try to help but were beaten back by the intensity of the blaze. Firefighters say they were

0: Infrastructure Authority at midnight, with early works set to begin from today. David Crisafulli says most Queenslanders back the project.
1: People used to say to me, oh, I just don't want to be embarrassed on the world stage. Well, that's flipped, and people are now optimistic about it, and they want us to get on with it. And the level of support for this project has exceeded our expectations.
0: New data shows housing prices across Australia are cooling, with Sydney and Melbourne the major drivers. Analytics firm Cotality says Sydney slipped by 0.9% in May, while dwelling prices in Melbourne fell by 0.8% and Canberra 0.2%. While several cities saw increases, it's the first time in more than a year that the national average did not increase. Cotality's Tim Lawless says the downturn appears to be gaining momentum.
2: Even the mid-sized capitals have seen a halving of their growth rates from very strong positions, I would say. But a market like Perth, rising in value 1.5% over the month. At the end of last year, it was 3% growth month on month. So I think we are seeing a fairly widespread easing in conditions.
0: Perth and the southwest were hit with strong winds overnight as a significant cold front crossed the coast. There are around 150 separate power outages across the metropolitan area. Turning overseas, and several countries have criticised Israel for its actions in Lebanon. Linda Gruen reports.
3: Despite a ceasefire announced more than 6 weeks ago, the Israeli Prime Minister Benjamin Netanyahu has ordered his troops to move even further into Lebanon in his battle against the Hezbollah militant group. Germany says the move is cause for serious concern, while the British Foreign Secretary Yvette Cooper says Israel's military escalation in Lebanon has killed civilians and eroded space for diplomacy. And France has called for an emergency meeting of the UN Security Council, with President Emmanuel Macron saying that nothing justifies the major escalation.
0: An Australian diver assisting in a rescue mission in Laos says they may have found a new way into a cave where two men are still believed to be trapped. The two were part of a group of seven that got stuck in the cave more than a week ago. Five have since been freed. The men, all local villagers, entered the narrow tunnels in search of gold, but flash floods stopped them from leaving. Josh Richards says they've been walking through the jungle trying to find new entrances.
4: Very, very excited by the fact that we found a vertical drop that drops down more than 100 metres. That is right in the correct area for where, if these two guys are still alive, it's going to be in the ballpark of where they are. So we're really, really hoping that there's another way into this, because the current entranceway is regularly flooding.
0: Martin Boyle, Kai Rowles, Brandon Borello and goalkeeper Joe Gauci have all missed selection in Australia's final 26-player squad for the Soccer World Cup. Matt Leckie and captain Matt Ryan have been named for their record-equalling fourth World Cups. Leckie is among five A-League players selected. The Socceroos play Turkey in their first match of the tournament in Vancouver after a final friendly against Switzerland in San Diego on Saturday.
5: Thank you very much, Simon. Sarah Morris with you here this morning. It is Monday, the 1st of June.
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5: Good morning. It is great to have your company right across the country. Hope you had a great weekend. Coming up, home prices have dipped and auction clearance rates have dropped to a six-year low. So we're going to take a look at the current housing market. Also, one name.

0: Party. That's according to new polling by Redbridge.
1: We are definitely living for a transitional period in our democracy. There's no question about that.
0: And serious questions about police accountability in New South Wales are being raised this morning, so we'll dig into those. But we are going to start in Melbourne this morning. A three-year-old boy has died and his father's in hospital with serious burns after a house fire in Melbourne's southwest. Now, the boy's grandmother says the little boy died along with two family dogs after flames engulfed his Werribee home just after midnight. She says that his 11-year-old brother did manage to jump out a window to safety. Our reporter Stephanie Ferrier is at the scene for us this morning.
2: This is just such an unimaginable tragedy for this family of the Newbury Street home in Werribee. We're about 32 kilometres southwest of Melbourne CBD, and firefighters say that they received multiple calls for help with reports that children were trapped inside the burning building just after midnight last night. Now, I have spoken to the grandmother of three-year-old Jordan Dashwood. She's described him as a bubbly, bright, beautiful little boy who was happy all the time. She's also shown us some pictures of him very happily playing out in her yard and also jumping on her bed. And clearly she's quite devastated. She says that her daughter is also devastated by her loss at the moment. They're still trying to come to terms with what's happened here. She says that the 11-year-old brother managed to escape by jumping out of his bedroom window, but sadly, little Jordan, alongside two of the family dogs, perished in this blaze. And we've also heard from neighbours who have tried to rush in to assist the father, Jeremy, who suffered burns and has been taken to hospital. But unfortunately, those neighbours were beaten back by the intensity of the flames. We've also heard as well from the Fire Rescue Victoria Assistant Chief Fire Officer, Anthony Pearce, and he says that firefighters were confronted with incredibly challenging conditions here, that by the time they arrived, which was only about 4 minutes after this blaze broke out and they received the calls for help, the fire had already fully engulfed the property. It's actually destroyed a large part of the roof, and so that's made it quite structurally unsound, so it's very difficult for fire crews to be able to go in, and those arson chemists and specialist investigators to go in to try to determine the cause of this blaze. We have been told that it isn't suspicious. We're also told by Jordan's grandmother that Jeremy, the father, had actually suffered a fall from his e-scooter just a day before this fire, and he had suffered some broken bones. And so we don't know whether or not they are looking into an e-scooter as one of the possibilities of this cause. Obviously, investigators right now are just trying to sift through the wreckage as best they can. They say that it was really very tough conditions, that obviously they have got counsellors as well as peers support that has been offered to the firefighters, because it is always incredibly heartbreaking when a child is involved in one of these fires. And they say that the firefighters here did a really admirable job, given the circumstances, to stop these flames from spreading to adjoining homes.
0: Our reporter Stephanie Ferrier there at that harrowing scene. Well, across the country, homes went up for auction again over the weekend, so we thought we'd see what impact the government's proposed changes to capital gains tax and negative gearing are having on the market. I can tell you the clearance rate is down again. It's hit a six-year low. The clearance rate, I should add, is the number of homes up for auction compared to the number that actually sold. And this morning, we could also get an idea of not just how things went on the weekend, but also the broader trends, because the May housing data report from Cotality is out. Cotality is a property data and analytics firm, and its head of research is Tim Lawless. He's spoken to us this morning, and we started the interview by digging into those weekend auction clearance rates.
3: It was down at 54%. So that's the lowest early clearance rate we've seen since April of 2020, just when COVID was first becoming a thing. So very low. It really highlights that the fit between buyer and seller pricing expectations is quite far apart now. And I think a lot of sellers are still expecting yesterday's prices, but buyers certainly want a discount.
0: Yeah, can you give us a bit of a city-by-city breakdown? Is it worse in any capital?

0: capital cities than others?
1: Well, we're definitely seeing that the lower clearance rates in Sydney, that they came in just below 50%, 52% over the weekend. Melbourne was at 58%. Of course, these are the largest auction markets. Once you get into some of the smaller capitals, you generally see a lot smaller portion of homes are taken to auction. But generally everywhere is seeing clearance rates quite low. Adelaide's the exception at 65%. But even there, go back a month ago and we're seeing clearance rates up around sort of the mid to high 70s.
0: In your experience, what happens next here? Is it that people hold off putting their property

0: price expectations?
1: Yeah, so we see a few things as the market moves into a downturn. Absolutely, we see fewer vendors willing to test the market. So I think we will see that, just fewer homes being added to the market for sale. Probably fewer people opting for auction as well. So those that are looking to sell, probably moving to a private treaty style of selling their home. I mean, auctions work really well when there's quite a competitive bidding environment, which doesn't seem to be the case at the moment. But I think a lot of prospective vendors will simply sit on their hands unless they really need to sell.
0: Okay, let's move on to your May data that's out now, and it shows that home prices are starting to ease.
1: Yeah, absolutely. The national index was flat over the month of May, so 0% change, but the combined capitals were down 0.1%. Sydney and Melbourne, again, really leading the market into a downturn here. Both those markets have been trending lower the past 6 months, but gathering some momentum as well. So Sydney was down nearly 1% over the month, Melbourne down 0.8%, Canberra down a little bit. But even the mid-sized capitals have seen a halving in their growth rates. So still quite strong numbers, but certainly nowhere near as strong as they were at the end of last year.
0: If we look at the figures and I guess the dates that these correlate with, the May budget started not at the start of May. So I guess we've had some impact, have we, from the budget, but is there more underlying characteristics here than just the budget playing into this?
1: There's a lot more than just the budget. Yeah. I think the budget announcement probably isn't impacting on the valuation numbers too much just yet. I think that's probably further down the track. But considering the market peaked in terms of the growth rates back in November last year, it really highlights things like affordability and serviceability challenges were already becoming barriers to further growth. And then, of course, we've seen 75 basis points of rate hikes. Mm. Confidence has fallen off a cliff during a global oil crisis. And now we've got the hand down of the federal budget, which is likely to add some further fuel to the downturn as well. So it's a lot of things. It's really not just one factor.
0: I noticed that analysts at the investment bank Morgan Stanley have said that home values could slide by 10%. And obviously great if you're a first homeowner trying to get into the market. Probably not great if you've already got a property and maybe your mortgage to the hilt there. I'm just wondering, do you think those predictions are reasonable, a drop of 10%?
1: It's always hard to know where the market's going to finish, especially from peak to trough. But given the context of the upswing, in the last 5 years, we've seen national home values rise about 35%. Some markets like Perth are up more than 90%. So a 10% drop in the context of an array of headwinds to housing demands and severe unaffordability doesn't sound all that unreasonable to me. If we did see housing prices fall 10% at a macro level, that would certainly be the biggest downturn we've seen in more than 40 years.
0: I'm just wondering, I know you look at rents as well. Are we seeing rents go down as house prices are going down, or is it going the opposite direction?
1: No, they're going the opposite. Mm. And you generally find that the rental trends and value trends are quite disconnected. So rental markets are very heavily dependent on vacancy rates, which tightened again through May. So we saw the vacancy rate nationally drop back to 1.5%, which is on par with record lows. And the rate of rental growth notched up a little bit. So rents are up nearly 6% in the past 12 months. So the bad news for renters, it does look like supply remains a real challenge, and we're likely to see further rental increases from here in the absence of any real supply response.
0: That was my chat a little earlier this morning with Tim Lawless, who's the head of research at Cotality, Cotality being a property data and analytics firm. This is ABC News Radio, and here are the headlines this morning. One Nation has become the country's most popular political party. That's according to new polling by Redbridge. Pauline Hanson's party has surged past Labor with 31% of the primary vote. That's compared to Labor's 28% and the Coalition's 20%. Construction of a 63,000-seat Olympic stadium is set to begin in Brisbane after police removed protesters from the site in the middle of the night. The protesters' camp in Victoria Park was disbanded. The 2032 Olympics Games Infrastructure Authority now has control of the site, but there will be several legal challenges against the development. And French police have detained more than 750 people involved in violent clashes in Paris, which erupted after Paris Saint-Germain won soccer's Champions League title. Yeah, I mean, it was pretty nasty. French officials say 57 police officers were wounded. Football fans were starting fires and vandalising shops as well. Quite the scene. If you can get online and look

at some of the footage there's quite a bit about this morning worth having a look at. Now, I just mentioned there that Pauline Hanson, according to a new poll, has taken her One Nation Party to be the most popular political party in Australia. So this has come from a new poll that's been carried out by Redbridge, and it's pretty sobering news for the government as it's pressing ahead with its plans to overhaul the tax system. And interestingly, among Generation X, the One Nation leader, Pauline Hanson, actually comes in ahead of Anthony Albanese as preferred Prime Minister. Let's get some more on all of this with our political reporter, Lexi Junowitz.

0: It's an idea the One Nation leader pondered on Sky News yesterday.
1: Do I want to be Prime Minister?
2: Mm-hmm.
1: Well, I'll tell you what, I won't knock the job, Andrew, because I believe that I have the ability to do it. I'm not going to underestimate myself or say, no, I can't do it.
0: Now a fresh opinion poll from the Australian Financial Review, Redbridge Group and Accent Research that surveyed around 1,000 Australian voters shows the One Nation leader has overtaken Anthony Albanese as preferred Prime Minister among Generation X voters, those born between the mid-1960s and 1980. And, for the first time, primary support for her minor party has jumped ahead of Labor and others.
3: We are definitely living for a transitional period in our democracy. There's no question about that.
0: Cos Samaras is director at Redbridge Group.
3: If you're voting for One Nation, you're clearly not a fan of the government. But if you're planning to vote Labor or Greens, and I might say with the Greens, positive 17 for Albanese, negative 79 for Hanson. So again, we're looking at a very polarised electorate.
0: Mr Samaras, a former Labor strategist, says Mr Albanese remains preferred PM among all voters surveyed, but his popularity has slid post-budget.
3: Australians' now response to the budget was not necessarily whether the government's doing a good job or the opposition's response is great. It's more, well, all I've heard post-budget is these two major parties or traditional major parties bickering amongst each other whilst I'm struggling to pay the bills.
0: Mm.
3: And the consequences of that is people are moving to One Nation and to other parties as well.
0: The government is sticking with its overhaul of the capital gains tax and negative gearing, with the first tranche of tax reform legislation now being scrutinised by a snap Senate inquiry.
4: It's not just about the housing market. This is about the sort of country that we want to be. Do we want to be a country where ordinary people can aspire to their own home? Our government believes that we do want to be that, and that's what we're focused on.
0: Housing Minister Claire O'Neill says consultation with startups and small businesses on any potential CGT carve-outs continues, amid concern from the sectors the changes could harm investment and productivity. Ms O'Neill says negotiations won't be driven by a political timeline.
4: Look, it's important that this gets resolved speedily, and that's what the government's working towards.
0: Keen to counter criticism that her party has no viable policy offering, the past week has seen Pauline Hanson put forward a proposal to limit negative gearing to a maximum of two properties. She says a pitch for a greater tax system shake-up is under development and will be costed ahead of the next election, but for now

0: I think we need to overhaul the whole taxation system. I'm not telling you now what I'm going to do, but this is something I'm seriously looking at.
1: As for whether One Nation's popularity could grow further, Cos Samaras says the ceiling for One Nation support is nearing, but the next federal election will likely see it replace the Coalition as official opposition party.
2: We as pollsters are waiting for that next election to come and go so we can start reporting the two-party preferred vote as cleanly between Labor and One Nation. Because right now, if we were to be honest with ourselves, that's what the contest is all about. The Liberal Party and the Coalition in general are running third, they're running a deep third, and we are only reporting them in a two-party preferred perspective because they still have presence in the Parliament. When that changes, and if that changes, we will start actually reporting our polling numbers very differently.
3: So that's Cos Samaras there ending that report from Lexi Junawick. Now, Pauline Hanson has been talking about these polling results this morning. She was chatting to the ABC. Here's her reaction to the result.
4: I'm actually a bit mazed by it, shocked by it, actually, to tell you the truth, to have that result. Look, I know this is what I've been working towards all my political career, but it's not for me personally. I want a change for the country. I want people to feel that they've, got some hope for the future. So at the moment, I'm head of the party. I'm leader of the party. Would I be able to do the job? I believe I could. All right, I do believe I have the ability, but it's another year and a half outside the election. At the end of the day, what I want is the best person in the job to lead the country, be a leader, be seen as a leader for the people of this nation, and let's turn it around, let's make change for the future generations. There's so much hurt and pain out there, it's terrible.
3: Pauline Hanson there, again, talking about whether or not she wants to be the Prime Minister. Now, there's been plenty of reaction to this poll this morning. Barnaby Joyce, of course, defected from the Nationals to join One Nation. He has said that the polling result's not an aberration. He says it's real. He said it's not One Nation that's changed, but the Australian public that's changed, and he says they've changed in waves. Also, we're seeing some reaction from the Coalition. The Shadow Treasurer, Tim Wilson, has said that the Coalition needs to be better in light of the One Nation poll. But he also said any notion that the opposition was now a minor party was, quote, cute but untrue. There'll be plenty more reaction to this poll across the day, and we'll bring it to you here on News Radio. Now, a new Four Corners investigation is raising serious questions about police accountability in New South Wales and whether the system meant to keep officers in check is actually working. The New South Wales Police Force has seen a massive rise in misconduct complaints over the past decade. In fact, the police's own figures show that the number of complaints about officers by the public has increased by nearly 70% from 2017 to 2025. Our reporter Dylan Welsh looks at a number of shocking cases in the program tonight. He's been chatting to us this morning to explain what he's found.
5: We started by looking at the numbers, and as you say, complaints have gone through the roof, and also the other thing that's gone through the roof are lawsuits, civil suits against the police. Last year, the New South Wales government, taxpayer money, shelled out $40 million. That's a record for both in settlements and court costs to people who were victims of some form of police misconduct. The same year, there were 478 civil suits. That's two every working day of the year.
3: So
5: it's a lot. Essentially there's been, and it's not that it's just on par, it's that it seems to be rising, which is strange in an era which people think is, an era of accountability.
3: It's interesting, whenever we hear of an incident about police being involved in something, we always get a line from the police that they're conducting an investigation, an internal investigation, and they're looking into it. Can you tell us what you found out about how New South Wales Police is dealing with cases where their own officers might have done the wrong thing?
5: Yeah, well, there is obviously also a police watchdog, the Law Enforcement Conduct Commission. They run maybe 70 to 80 cases a year. But the reality is, as you say, the police run the vast majority, about 1,500 a year. Mm. And often what that looks like is a senior officer investigating a less senior officer in his own station or his own command. So the idea that those officers can be entirely objective is not always as simple as people think it is. And what we've found is cases where people we've found cases, one case in particular, a guy called Brad Kelson. He was assaulted by police in Blacktown. courts found that he was

0: subject of a brutal assault. He had 10 ribs broken. He the punctured lung, was spent 4 days a night in the ICU. So the courts found it was a brutal assault. They found that officers had colluded, made up statements, and or at least copied each other's statements, rather, and one of them had in fact even lied on the stand in court. Then you go to the police. The police found that no one had committed any excessive violence and no one had been dishonest. So they are, in fact, you know, directly contradicting the findings of courts in some cases.
1: In that case you're talking about there, Brad Kelson, wasn't a lot of what he said happened to him caught on camera?
0: That's the other remarkable thing. I mean, this incident occurred in the full view of, I mean, there were multiple police body-worn cameras on the street when they unlawfully arrested him. And then back at Blacktown Police Station, it's all captured by the security camera there and, of course, surrounded by other officers. Yet Brad was still, you know, brutally assaulted. I mean, I think a lot of people think, you know, we live in a world now where there's so much video evidence. You know, that we all have our mobile phones, et cetera. But it's not always that simple.
1: So what do you think, particularly that case of Brad Kelson, what does that tell us about the system that's supposed to be holding police to account?
0: Yeah, well, I think it's a troubled system where there are hundreds of people a year making claims of some serious violence sometimes against police, and in the main, the police are not making findings. We had a look at the case. You know, you have maybe, I think it's about 1,000 cases a year where police make some finding of misconduct on average a year. But then when you follow that all the way down and see how many police end up being charged with some form of criminal matter, it's about 2%. 2% is a very, very low number.
1: When you look at the number of cases that are brought forward. I assume you've been to New South Wales Police to get a response to your story. What has been the response?
0: Yeah, we went to police, we negotiated, they agreed to do an interview, and then a few hours before the interview they cancelled on us, wouldn't tell us why. We put questions to them. I think there's not really much in it for them to talk to us about this. I think they acknowledge there's a problem, but I think perhaps the question is, what are they doing to deal with that problem?
1: That was our discussion a little earlier with Dylan Welsh, who is the Four Corners reporter, and you can see his show tonight, 8:30 ABC One, of course, after it's aired on ABC iView as well. Now, wild weather has lashed the southwest of Western Australia in a rare event which has produced damaging winds and it's left thousands without power. It's all been caused by a deep low-pressure system that's generating plenty of wild weather, and this wintry burst is now moving its way into South Australia. If you're in New South Wales or Victoria, you also need to be on alert because the gusty conditions could pick up for you later today. Let's get some more on this now with our reporter Maya Cordick, who has sent this update from Perth for us this morning.
2: Winter has well and truly arrived in WA over the weekend. There's been wild weather across southern parts of the state throughout the weekend. On Sunday night at Cape Naturalist, we saw wind gust of up to 135 kilometres per hour. Now, that's pushing Category 2 cyclone strength. And in Perth overnight, we had strong wind gusts of 60 kilometres per hour. Parts of Perth also experienced minor flooding, including Riverside Drive in the CBD. The Department of Fire and Emergency Services also saw 685 calls for assistance due to severe weather over the weekend, and this was for roof damage, fallen trees and localised flooding. Western Power also working to restore households at the moment. There's more than 100 outages in the metro area alone, and that's left thousands without power.
3: How are Western Australians waking up this morning? What can they expect for the rest of the day?
2: Well, Nate, there's still severe weather warnings in place, and this is for damaging winds, and that's forecast by the Bureau of Meteorology across the southern and southeastern parts of WA. And while these conditions are expected to ease overnight, we do have a number of warnings in place for coastal areas too, with damaging surf and abnormally high tides. And authorities are urging people to stay up to date with the latest advice and to be aware of hazards this morning, including fallen trees and debris.
1: That's our reporter Maya Cordick in Perth. Let's check the weather in our capital cities now. Brisbane today, sunny with a top of 21. Sunny in Sydney with a maximum of 19. Late

0: Showers in Canberra, top of 13 there. Melbourne, showers and increasingly windy, top of 14 for you. Hobart, late shower or two, maximum of 13. Showers and windy in Adelaide, as we said there, top of 20 for you. Showers and 20 in Perth and in Darwin, sunny with a top of 31 degrees today.
1: ABC News. Good morning, I'm Simon Lauder. Former Liberal Prime Minister Tony Abbott is not saying whether he believes Pauline Hanson could take up the nation's top job. One Nation is now the most popular party in Australia, according to a new Redbridge survey conducted for the Australian Financial Review. The coalition is ranked third with 20% of the primary vote. Speaking on Channel 9, Mr Abbott, who took up the role of Federal Liberal Party President over the weekend, wouldn't be drawn on whether he thinks Senator Hanson could become Prime Minister.
2: Look, I'm not into disparaging someone who has been around and has shown a lot of resilience and consistency over the years.
1: A three-year-old boy has died and his father is in hospital with serious burns after a house fire in Melbourne's southwest. Stephanie Ferrier is at the scene.
3: The grandmother of the victim has described the three-year-old as a bubbly little boy who was happy all the time. He died along with two family dogs after flames engulfed his Newbury Street home in Werribee just after midnight. She says his 11-year-old brother managed to jump out a window to safety and the father was treated for serious burns by paramedics. Firefighters took an hour to control the blaze and crews are still here monitoring for hotspots, while a specialist arson chemist will examine the scene to determine the cause, although the fire is not believed to be suspicious.
1: Defence analysts say an American decision to provide Australia with second-hand nuclear submarines highlights deep issues with US shipbuilding capability. A meeting of AUKUS defence ministers in Singapore on the weekend agreed Australia would buy three used Virginia-class submarines instead of the original plan for one new submarine and two old ones. Director of Strategic Analysis Australia, Michael Shoebridge, says America doesn't have the capacity to build enough boats.
4: What it shows us is the Americans are really struggling with their own submarine building and their fleet numbers. They're keeping their newest, most capable submarines for themselves, and that means we're now going to get all used submarines.
1: A surge in complaints and legal suits against New South Wales police over the past decade is raising questions about how officers investigate their own. A Four Corners investigation finds the proportion of officers charged following misconduct allegations has remained low, as Dylan Welsh reports.
5: Over the 5 years to 2024, the New South Wales police's internal misconduct system made on average about 1,000 findings every year. But only about 2% of those cases, about 20 cases a year, led to charges against an officer. Police integrity expert Professor Tim Prensler says he isn't surprised by the low number of charges.
6: Police investigating police has been proven to be an ineffective system. It doesn't work.
5: The police force told the ABC it's committed to a transparent and externally scrutinised internal investigation system.
1: More on Four Corners on ABC TV at 8:30 tonight or on ABC iView. The Weather Bureau says some parts of Western Australia have recorded new wind speed records for May as another storm front lashed the southern half of the state. A wind gust of 135 kilometres an hour was recorded early yesterday evening at Cape Naturalist in the southwest. The State Emergency Service says it's received almost 700 requests for assistance statewide. Forecaster Jess Lingard says winds will ease for the western coast today as a strong low-pressure system moves east.
7: The warning area looks a little bit different today. So we've contracted the wind warning away from the west coast and it now extends along the Esperance and Eucla coasts and actually continues all the way towards Adelaide.
1: Israeli strikes on southern Lebanon have continued as the military took control of a Crusader-era castle in the area for the first time in more than two decades. Here's Middle East correspondent Matthew Doran.
8: The ridgeline where Beaufort Castle sits has been seen as a strategic location for almost 1,000 years. And on Sunday, the Israeli flag flew over the site after the IDF swept through. That in turn prompted Hezbollah to launch volleys of rockets and drones at northern Israel, triggering warning sirens across the area and Israel's air defences to launch interceptor missiles. Israel's Prime Minister Benjamin Netanyahu says he's instructed the IDF to expand the ground invasion of southern Lebanon. As airstrikes in cities such as Tyre continued, many Lebanese believe the ceasefire imposed by the US President Donald Trump has been shattered in the last week.
1: Australian cyclist

0: Jai Hindley has finished third overall in the Giro d'Italia. Compatriot Michael Storer was seventh overall with Denmark's Jonas Vingegaard, claiming his first Giro victory. Italy's Jonathan Milan won the final stage of the race in Rome. ABC News.
1: Thank you very much, Simon.
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1: Hello, Sarah Morris with you. It is Monday, the 1st of June. Welcome to winter. Hope you had a good weekend. Coming up, the Socceroos squad for the World Cup's been announced, so we're going to unpack that with our sports reporter. Also, we're heading to Lebanon because Israeli forces are now deeper inside the country than they've been for decades. And back to Australia, you'll meet the artist turning yesterday's seafood scraps into tomorrow's clothes.
3: So I'm utilising a combination of the fish skin leather, kangaroo and crocodile skins.
1: Yeah, fascinating. But before we get to any of those stories, let's head to Brisbane because protesters have been rallying at Victoria Park into the night because plans to build an Olympic stadium there have really ramped up in the past 24 hours. The Games Infrastructure Authority has now taken control of this site. The area has been closed off to the public since midnight. Police were sent in to move away the protesters. And this move paves the way for construction of this massive stadium. It's a $3.6 billion stadium to be built. It's been built for the Brisbane 2032 Olympics and Paralympics. But Indigenous and community groups want the park protected. They're citing its cultural and heritage importance. Our reporter Lucy Loram is at Victoria Park for us this morning.
4: There's a bit of a police presence here at Victoria Park, and that's because last night at midnight, the Games Independent Infrastructure Committee took over the land here at Victoria Park. We understand it was about an hour later that those last remaining protesters were approached and moved on, putting an end to weeks worth of demonstrations here at Victoria Park to try and preserve this site's cultural significance. Now, police told us there was no arrests made last night. Nobody was charged, but emotions were still, of course, high here. It came after protests earlier in the day on Sunday. Some 400 people marched through Victoria Park. They went for what, you know, is realistically the last time they will be able to do so, as well as members of the public, as this site has certainly been fenced off today. We saw some protests on Friday as well. Tensions there boiled over during confrontations between those protesters and police. Now, despite these ongoing efforts, the state government insists that construction will go ahead. We understand the Premier, David Crisafulli, is still inside there at Victoria Park now, but we did catch up with him earlier at Parliament House. Here's a bit about what he had to say off the back of these recent occurrences.
5: Everyone's got the right for a democratic expression of their views. The difference in this case is it is going to be a construction site, so it's not safe for them, it's not safe for the workers, and that's the reason why the fence has been put around there. But they're free to express their views outside of that.
4: It can really begin any time from today. We were here earlier this morning, as well as the heavy police presence. GICA employees were on site. We've seen those fences well and truly be put up over the past few days. But when, you know, soil or sod will be turned remains unclear at this point. Yesterday we heard from Senator Murray Watt, who said he had received 10 applications under the Aboriginal and Torres Strait Islander Heritage Protection Act to try and stop works here. He told us yesterday that two of those applications had been knocked back yesterday. Several had been knocked back in the past. We believe there's three that are outstanding, but that act doesn't carry stop work powers. So construction can still forge ahead despite these ongoing protests.
1: That's our reporter Lucy Loram at Victoria Park. We'll keep protesters, we'll keep you informed as to what protesters are doing today because we've got our reporters there and they'll stay there and bring you updates as the day does go on. Now, our federal defence minister has been in Singapore over the weekend for the Shangri-La Defence Summit. And while he's been there, he met with his US and British counterparts. And as a result, we got an AUKUS update. And what we now know is those nuclear submarines we've been talking about as part of the AUKUS deal, well, it turns out Australia won't be getting any newly built ones from the US. We're now set to get 3 second-hand ones. We originally thought we were getting 1 new one and 2 second-hand ones. Now it's all second-hand subs. The Defence Minister, Richard Marles, has defended this decision, saying the changes to the plan will save taxpayer money and will simplify operations.
6: We need to place a premium on simplicity. What we will have here is a much simpler pathway. It will mean that the Virginia-class submarines that we are acquiring will all be of the same type, and I cannot overstate the significance of that.
1: Now, we've also heard from the Greens defence spokesman, David Shoebridge, who's arguing that the defence minister and Australia has been ripped off.
7: He went there with a promise that we would get a mix of second-hand and new Virginia-class subs from the United States. And he's come away being told by the United States that the only subs on offer are second-hand Virginias. How can you spin that as a win?
1: But what exactly do our national security experts make of this changed deal? Well, we've spoken to Sam Roggeveen this morning, who's the director of the Lowy Institute's International Security Program. And we asked him whether or not it's a big deal that we're only getting second-hand subs.
8: It means you get slightly less service life out of them. So a new Virginia-class submarine is designed to have a service life of around 33 years. So when you get a used submarine, you'll get it for less than that. We don't know exactly how much less because we don't know exactly which second-hand submarines we're going to get. The ones we're going to get could be still under construction now. So they're likely to still be relatively new, but it does mean we get slightly less out of them, yeah.
1: And would that mean maybe that we have to pay more in maintenance as things get older? Sometimes they need a bit more maintenance?
8: That's typically the way it goes, and that's typically why defence forces are a little reluctant to buy second-hand equipment rather than new. Now, there are upsides to this. The minister has talked about simplicity. That's certainly true. He's not overselling the budgetary upside to this. Evidently, it's not going to be that much cheaper for us than to buy new. But there is the simplicity angle to it because it means that we aren't getting different variants of the Virginia class. So that helps us a little bit. I would also just caution one element that the minister isn't talking about is that we're switching to second hand because the Americans simply aren't building the new ones fast enough. There's nothing in the joint statements to indicate any concern about that. You wouldn't expect there to be, but that is the underlying concern here.
1: So did the Australian government have any say in this decision, or has this been foisted upon us?
8: Oh, we just don't know. I have no idea. There's no way of us knowing. But look, as I say, it's worth... We can only speculate, really, about why this was necessary. The minister's making the best of it, talking about simplicity and some minor cost savings. I do think there's a story to be told here about whether the Americans are building these boats quite fast enough to meet their own order books and also to meet the commitments that they've made to Australia under AUKUS. And we should always keep in mind here that ultimately when the submarines are about to be transferred, it's up to the president of the day to authorise that sale. So this can always be changed at the last moment.
1: Because we have seen this heightened military activity around the world, we've got a number of wars on different fronts at the moment, could it be that the US is just churning and burning through so much of its military equipment that it won't catch up in time to be able to take part in the AUKUS deal as we had expected it to be when it was signed the first time around?
8: Well, I think the use of munitions in the war in the Middle East is certainly a concern for the United States. And there's no doubt that there's more wear and tear on the big platforms as well, ships, aircraft and submarines. But actually, I think that's probably marginal in this case. So it's not going to affect production rates either way of big platforms like Virginia-class submarines. Much more important in that regard is just the investment in the shipyards, whether there can be enough workers in the shipyards to actually push these production rates up. And at the moment, there is still significant doubt about that. I noticed actually just over the last few weeks on the Liberal side of politics here that we're starting to see more scepticism about this. The former Treasurer, Joe Hockey, spoke at the press club saying for the first time he was having some doubts about whether the Americans could build Virginia-class

0: those boats fast enough. It's also there, I think, some scepticism about that in a speech that the Shadow Defence Minister, James Patterson, gave to the press club recently.
1: Do we have a backup plan if it turns out that the Americans can't keep up their end of the deal?
0: No, we don't, but that's not unusual. I mean, you don't engage in a deal of this complexity and this size and also have a secondary deal in the background just in case. It would be hugely expensive to try to do that. But what you can do is plan for the possibility that you need different capabilities to fill the gap. So, I mean, we shouldn't get fixated on submarines. They're just platforms, really. They're just ways of getting weapons to a target. But there are other ways to do that. So if we're buying submarines in order to sink ships and to sink other submarines, which is what they're really good for, then there are other ways of doing that. So what we can be doing is not so much a plan B for a different submarine, but a plan B for the kind of capabilities that submarines have, which is sinking ships and sinking other submarines.

0: And that was our discussion a little earlier with Sam Roggeveen, the director of the Lowy Institute's International Security Program. You are listening to ABC News Radio. It is time for us to get our headlines here this morning. One Nation has become the country's most popular political party, according to new polling by Redbridge. Pauline Hanson's party has surged past Labor with 31% of the primary vote. That's compared to Labor's 28% and the Coalition's 20%. Australia's housing market stalled in May, with national home values flat after months of slowing growth. The weakness has been led by Sydney and Melbourne, where values fell 0.9% and 0.8% respectively. And the City of Melbourne will consider prosecuting cat owners and seizing their pets if they fail to de-sex and register them. The council implemented strict cat management orders last September, requiring mandatory de-sexing of cats who are not exempt and a curfew between 6 p.m. and 8 a.m. It is time for us to chat sport. We're joined by Mark Adnall. Hello, Mark.
1: G'day, Sarah. Good morning. Socceroos coach Tony Popovic has selected Italy-based midfielder Christian Volpato and his squad of 26 to contest the World Cup starting later this month. David Mark has the details.
2: Volpato switched allegiance to Australia just days ago after previously playing national youth football for Italy. The 22-year-old is a huge addition to Popovic's squad, which includes 17 players who have never been to a World Cup. Captain Matthew Ryan and midfielder Matthew Leckie are both going to their fourth tournaments to equal the Australian record held by Tim Cahill and Mark Milligan. The Socceroos have one more warm-up game against Switzerland on Saturday before playing their first World Cup game against Turkey in Vancouver. David Mark, ABC Sport.
1: Mary Fowler's Manchester City are the Women's FA Cup soccer champions after thrashing Brighton in the final at Wembley Stadium. City won 4-0 to secure their fourth FA Cup title. Fowler came on in the second half for City while compatriot Charlie Rule started for the Brighton side that was coached by another Australian, Dario Vidicic. Australian pole vaulter Nina Kennedy has won her event at the Diamond League in Morocco. The 29-year-old cleared 4.8 metres to claim victory. Among the other Australians, high jumper Eleanor Patterson finished second and Sarah Billings finished seventh in the 800 metres in a time of 1 minute 57.61. That's the second fastest time by an Australian woman. GWS Giants have recorded consecutive AFL victories for the first time in 2026, downing Melbourne by 49 points in Alice Springs. A week after their 78-point drubbing of defending premiers Brisbane, the Giants eased to a 19-5-119-9-16-70 win, with midfielder Finn Callaghan finishing with 31 disposals and 2 goals. GWS coach Adam Kingsley says his team is well positioned for a strong second half of the season after next week's bye.
3: If we can string some wins together, that's nice. Heading into the bye, particularly important. Our guys will enjoy a good break now and hopefully energised into the back half of the year.
1: In Sunday's other match, West Coast cruised to a 30-point victory over Essendon at Perth Stadium. Brisbane forward Payne Haas says his side is all talk after falling to a shock 30-26 NRL loss to St George Illawarra.

0: at Lang Park. The defeat is the defending Premier's fourth in a row, while the Dragons recorded their first win after 15 straight losses dating back to last year. Huss has slammed his side's form and attitude.
1: Felt like it was all of us. Yeah, we had no intent, no energy, and pretty disappointed. It's how season's gone. We saved it to the last 10 minutes to play our footy, but yeah, we all talk at the moment. We keep on saying we're going to do all these important things on the field, but to be honest, we're just BSing each other.
0: Meanwhile, in the other matches, Penrith down the Warriors 20-18 in their top-of-the-table clash. Canberra defeated the Cowboys 26-12. Josh Hazlewood's Royal Challengers Bengaluru are the Indian Premier League cricket champions after beating the Gujarat Titans by 5 wickets in the final. Australian bowler Hazlewood took 2 wickets. He helped restrict Gujarat to a total of 8 for 155 from their 20 overs. Opener Virat Kohli then smashed an unbeaten 75 runs to secure a second title in a row for Bengaluru. Ukraine's Marta Kostyuk has beaten world number 3 Iga Swiatek. That was an upset. She's moved into the quarterfinals of the French Open tennis tournament at Roland Garros. The world number 15 Kostyuk won 7-5, 6-1. While Alina Svitolina, Mira Andreeva and Sarana Kostaya are also through. In the men's second seed, Alexander Zverev, he's into the final eight with a 7-6, 6-4, 6-1 victory over Jesper de Jong. Sarah, Jaya Hindley as well. The Australian cyclist finished third overall in the Giro d'Italia. Some big results for Australians over the weekend. Jai Hindley, that is a fantastic result. Giro d'Italia, third overall. Good luck to him. Not to be sneezed at.
2: You've earned yourself a big morning tea this morning. I think there's been so much going on in the world of sport. Well done.
0: Flat white, 2 sugars, thanks.
2: I'll deliver it. I'll be there in a moment. Mark Adnall there with our sport. Now, we're heading to the Middle East because the Israeli military has pressed further into southern Lebanon, taking more territory as it expands its invasion of the area. Over the weekend, deadly strikes on Lebanese towns and villages continued as Hezbollah also launched wave after wave of rockets and explosive drones at the northern Israel area. Middle East correspondent Matthew Doran reports now from Jerusalem.
3: The situation in southern Lebanon is deteriorating at a rapid pace. Last week, there was the demand from Israel for all residents in southern Lebanon to flee the area ahead of further strikes. Israel calls that an evacuation warning. The Lebanese population see it as a forced displacement order. And now Israeli forces are pressing deeper into southern Lebanon, beyond territory it seized and occupied when its invasion of Lebanon

0: in southern Lebanon to flee the area ahead of further strikes. Israel calls that an evacuation warning. The Lebanese population see it as a forced displacement order. And now Israeli forces are pressing deeper into southern Lebanon, beyond territory it seized and occupied when its invasion of Lebanon began in March, and the land it's been occupying since Donald Trump announced his ceasefire in Lebanon back in mid-April. The Beaufort Castle, on a ridgeline overlooking a large swathe of southern Lebanon, is now in Israeli hands. The Israeli flag flying over the site on Sunday, which has been a strategically fought over location for 1,000 years, from as far back as the Crusaders.
1: I instructed the IDF to expand the manoeuvre in Lebanon. Our forces crossed the Litani River, they seized controlled areas, they occupied the Beaufort Ridge, and now my instruction is to deepen and expand our grip on the places that were under Hezbollah's control.
0: Hezbollah insists it will keep attacking Israel while it attacks Lebanon and occupies its territory. And Israel's air defences were put to the test as rockets and drones were launched by the militant group at northern Israel, one drone hitting a building in the north, leaving a number of people injured. Those attacks are fueling frustration in the Israeli military that the Netanyahu government isn't allowing it to go further. And it does have the backing of some members of Benjamin Netanyahu's coalition, including the far-right National Security Minister Itamar Ben-Gvir, who posted this video from one of those Israeli border communities.
1: I say this here too, and I also say it to our dear Prime Minister. Dear Prime Minister, Bibi Netanyahu, I love you. I appreciate you, but it's time to flatten Dahiya.
0: A return to large-scale strikes in Beirut would effectively mean the resumption of all-out war and the tearing up of Donald Trump's ceasefire, although many in Lebanon have argued that's been in tatters for weeks now and was too weak in the first place to really force Israel to show some restraint. This is a war which has had an immense impact on the Lebanese population. Hundreds of civilians are among the more than 3,000 killed in Israeli strikes. It's a conflict which has also caused significant disruption and put many northern Israeli border communities on high alert with that threat coming in from Hezbollah. Over the weekend, the Lebanese Prime Minister urged Israel not to pursue a scorched earth policy in Lebanon. That may be a plea which has been made too late, particularly from a government facing criticism it has done too little to try to rein Hezbollah in.
2: And that's Matt Doran, our Middle East correspondent. Now, how do you feel about wearing a skirt made out of barramundi skin or maybe a crown out of a flat brim? Well, the leftovers of the seafood industry are often discarded, but one Indigenous artist is giving them a second life and is crafting fish leather pieces that are bound for the catwalk. This is quite extraordinary. Yasmin Wright Gittins is our reporter, and she's spoken to Felicity Chapman about why she's decided to cast her creative net wider.
3: For me, it's always about caring for country.
4: Felicity Chapman's home, nestled in Jubilee Pocket in Far North Queensland, is filled with her artistic creations. At the moment, she's creating wearable works for a collection that she calls Skin Tight.
3: One of the traditional foundations of all First Nations' culture is you fully utilise the resources that you harvest, hunt, gather. So I'm utilising a combination of the fish skin leather, kangaroo and crocodile skins into tops, skirts and pants, and then also doing the hair accessories, some jewellery, and just seeing how I can use the leathers in different forms and even the scales.
4: Ms. Chapman has drawn on First Nations knowledge from across the world.
3: Being on the country that I live on, the traditional Aboriginal methods for tanning their leather is through the smoking process, and women are not allowed to do smoking. It's a breach of cultural law. So then I looked at Northern Hemisphere to see what some of the methods that they use. I found some natural methods that don't work very well in a high humid area because everything just goes mouldy. And then I found some more modern methods using denatured alcohol and glycerin.
5: It's really important to keep the tension really tight, or otherwise it just tears.
3: So they've been

0: filleted. They come to me with scales on, except for mackerel. And then I spend about an hour cleaning all the flesh and all the sinew off the skin. Then I make a tanning solution. They soak in a tanning solution between 4 and 7 days, depending on the size of the skin. They get pulled out, rinsed, washed, dried, and then they get pinned or nailed onto boards so they can dry without shrinking and curling up. And then you pull them off and you start playing with them.
1: The final product is largely odourless, but a strong material. Ms. Chapman sources the skins from local fish markets. Manager Callum Patience said they were a bit surprised by the request initially.
2: So it was a random one. Felicity came in one day and she wanted to know if fish skins were available and what we had, because she knew a way to dry them and turn them into clothing and different bits of jewellery. And it was quite interesting what she did. So we give her barramundi skins and coral trout skins, which are normally a byproduct, go into landfill anyway. So to use them in that way has been amazing.
1: For Ms. Chapman, practice is about more than just fashion.
0: I feel that there is so much waste that could be utilised in different ways. So if I can incorporate different materials and then reduce my impact on the environment, art is such a powerful tool to actually solve problems.
3: There you go. Extraordinary artist there. She's a weaver and a textile artist, Felicity Chapman. She was ending Yasmin Wright Gittin's story. That is just about it from me today here on ABC News Radio. But Diana Damjanovic is coming into the studio to take you through the next couple of hours. She's keeping an eye on house prices. We were just saying house prices have dropped off in Melbourne and Sydney, and across the country they're pretty flat. So she'll take a look at that for you. Also, this new poll today, which has found that Pauline Hanson's One Nation Party is now the most popular political party in Australia. So Diana's speaking to a political scientist about that and the changes that the Australian political system is going through at the moment. Also, Diana's looking at the use of gas. There's a new report today showing the use of household gas particularly is in decline. So she is going to dig into all of that for you. Just before I leave, one last weather check for you. In Brisbane today, it'll be sunny with a top of 21. Right now, it is 18. Sydney, sunny, top of 19, 15 at the moment. Canberra, late showers with a top of 13. Melbourne, showers and becoming really windy as that storm front hits, a top of 14 for you. Hobart, late showers, top of 13. Adelaide, showers and windy in the eye of the storm there too, a top of 20 for you. Showers and 20 in Perth. Darwin, sunny and 31 today. Thanks for your company today. Hope you can join us tomorrow.
4: ABC News. Good morning, I'm Simon Lauder. One Nation leader Pauline Hanson says she's shocked by new polling that suggests her party is the most popular in Australia. The Redbridge survey conducted for the Australian Financial Review shows One Nation with 31% of the vote. That puts the party ahead of Labor on 28% and the Coalition on 20%. Senator Hanson, who currently sits in the upper house, says she believes she has the ability to become Prime Minister.
5: I haven't been doing this for all this period of time and turn around and say, oh no, I don't want it. Because why then would I encourage people to vote for One Nation? I've been the leader of this party.
4: The Royal Commissioner examining anti-Semitism has rejected a federal government bid to keep information about counter-terrorism funding confidential. Here's political reporter Lexi Junawick.
6: The government had wanted to keep cabinet documents relating to resourcing of counter-terrorism by the Commonwealth secret under public interest immunity claims. But Commissioner Virginia Bell has ruled she requires access to the documents to determine whether intelligence and law enforcement agencies perform to maximum effectiveness in the context of the Bondi Beach terror attack. Attorney General Michelle Rowland's office says the rulings confirm the Commonwealth is fully cooperating with the Commission to provide the documents it needs to effectively undertake its inquiry.
4: France is calling for an emergency meeting of the UN Security Council as Israel's campaign in Lebanon is coming under increasing global scrutiny. Linda Gruen has more.
7: Israel has expanded its ground offensive against the militant group Hezbollah in Lebanon and has now seized another historic landmark, which Prime Minister Benjamin Netanyahu describes as a decisive shift. The move is being criticized by several Western countries, with the German Foreign Minister Johann Wadephul saying that any further escalation will exacerbate the already tense situation. The UK Foreign Secretary Yvette Cooper says Israel's military escalation in Lebanon has killed